0: Nothing can grow forever on a finite planet. That includes the economy, as well as the population. I think the whole notion that GNP must grow forever, lest we fall behind, is a big part of why life is getting so hectic and dangerous. GNP growth is largely a response to population growth, and neither can continue indefinitely in a finite world. Signed, the Unabomber. No, just kidding. Actually signed, Carl. But Carl, I have a feeling that is the psychology of the Unabomber. And I'm not comparing you, Carl, to the Unabomber. I'm just saying I think that's what he thinks. Wildcard line, you're on the air.
1: Hi, Art.
0: Hello.
1: This is Mike from last night. I'm sorry I missed you, but I was in my wheelchair and my remote was somewhere else.
0: I see.
1: How you doing?
0: Oh, I'm fine. Oh, I remember. You couldn't turn your radio down. Yeah.
1: Yeah, I didn't have a remote and I couldn't get to it and I didn't want to.
0: I understand.
1: Late.
0: Yes.
1: So, you know, I was listening to that guy earlier, you know, about the program, you know, about this new pill. It reminded me of a story went around some guy in L.A. did that about 6 years ago. And he got about 600 or 700 people involved in this whatever kind of chemical he came up with. Well, you know, they didn't succeed, let's put it that way. Because you hit it right on the nail head. It's a symptom of the disease.
0: Yeah.
1: That's it, right there. Yeah. And that's about all I want to say with it. Did you get my facts on that article and stuff? I don't know if they're coming out right, but...
0: Yes.
1: I tried to send you some faxes on the 4th, and I don't know if I'm very good with humor, but I'm learning the artwork with my fax. See, I got hurt in construction years ago, and I'm trying to learn a new trade.
0: Well, aren't computers wonderful?
1: Yeah, well, that's my next step, and I've been listening to you really closely, but I've had to save up for this, and, well, I have to keep a certain amount of money, you know, in front of me. And
0: I hear you.
1: Yeah.
0: All right, sir, thank you. I'll tell you. People who are confined as a result of an accident or a disability of some sort are these days able to make a living with a computer. And that will be more and more true as time goes on. So, you know, Mr. Unabomber and people like you, the information age is not just one side. The new scientific advances... And the scientific world we live in is not all bad. It's a double-edged sword, like most things. Information and power and science and knowledge bring good and bring bad. It is only man that steers the knowledge one way or the other. East of the Rockies, you're on the air. Hi.
2: Hello.
0: Hello.
2: When you had Richard Hoagland a few weeks ago...
0: Yes.
2: Didn't he suggest that... Is possibly that we've already went and visited Mars with our advanced alien technology that we might have? Wasn't that one of his suggestions?
0: Well, I don't recall his saying that, but he might have. I've had various guests that have said things like that, so...
2: Well,
0: what is your point?
2: Well, it just struck me that, you know, he said they may have already visited, but... one other little point on K4.
0: Well, do you know that we have not gone to Mars?
2: I don't believe we physically have gone to Mars.
0: Can you prove that?
2: Well, that's what I'm saying is if Richard Hoagland may have suggested that they saw a spacecraft that has done it. That's all I'm saying.
0: Yeah.
2: You can't prove otherwise until they say something.
0: There you go.
2: But
0: even then, it won't matter. I mean, today, I guarantee I could open the lines and I could find lots of people who would swear that the whole thing on the moon was a fraud.
2: Yes, sir. I agree with you.
0: So?
2: On K4, they
0: right.
2: had on Channel 4 in Oklahoma City.
0: Right.
2: They did a follow-up piece on Channel 9's interview with John Doe number 2.
0: Right.
2: And they refuted all his claims that proved that he wasn't... any way possibly connected with the bombing.
0: Yeah, but then I understand K4 came back and attacked each point by point.
2: That's what I said.
0: Oh, I see.
2: K4 is Channel 4.
0: Yeah.
2: They like his time card was handwritten, but the company has been only using punch cards or clock cards for time cards and on and on.
0: Yeah.
2: And so that might be a point to something to. That's the last I've heard about any stories about that situation here in Oklahoma City.
0: Well, I appreciate your call.
2: All right.
0: Thank you. And it will eventually shake out.
3: 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Tonight featuring Coast to Coast AM from July 4th, 1995.

0: First time caller, you're on the air. Hi.
1: Hello, Art.
0: Yes.
1: MD from Kentucky.
0: Hey, Dave.
1: You were just speaking about Oklahoma City. About a month ago, we heard a story out of Oklahoma City that a radio TV station, Channel 4 there,
0: KFOR,
1: had done an interview with John Doe number 2. Whatever became of that?
0: Well, they didn't do an interview with him. What they did was they were investigating somebody they thought might be John Doe number 2. They never did an interview with him.
1: Oh, okay.
0: And I'm unsure of the status of that story right now. I have heard a rumor that John Doe number 2 has now disappeared. And I really don't want to say any more until I get the facts, because that is nothing more than a rumor.
1: Yeah, that was strange. I heard you interview, for example, the news director for WKY there.
0: No, you didn't. Well, yes, you did.
1: Yeah,
0: I did.
1: A guy named
0: Palmer. No, I did one night interview.
1: And
0: him, yes.
1: He somewhat verified.
0: Oh, he verified the story. There's no question about it. KFOR definitely ran the story. And for all I know, they're still... As a matter of fact, I'd like to know what they're running.
1: They ran the story, but it was a hoax. Is that what you're saying?
0: No. No, and I have not heard that KFOR has retracted one word of it, and they've run many other stories about it. So, I don't know what the current status is, but the last I heard, they were standing by their story.
1: Okay, I'm just curious that I heard that in the early morning hours, and then anxiously awaiting for the day to develop, and nobody picked up on it.
0: You've got it.
1: Okay.
0: Thanks for the call. And if anybody in Oklahoma City can straighten us out on the latest, I would like to hear it. First time caller line, you're on the air. Hello?
2: Hello.
0: Hi.
2: My gosh.
0: My gosh. Oh, my gosh, I'm on the air.
2: Oh, no.
0: Oh, yes, where are you?
2: I am calling from the Mesa, Phoenix area.
0: Mesa, Phoenix, yes, KFYI.
2: Yes. Oh, yeah, I guess that's, yeah, for your information and all that.
0: Pretty cool call letters for a talk station, you know.
2: Well, yeah, well, Lycus was here once, and we can still smell him. Did you get my fax? About the kitty.
0: Well, I don't know.
2: I sent a fax.
0: What is your first name?
2: Jackie.
0: Jackie's fax says, Art, your kitty's name is Spirit. Ghost drops like a stone. Think about it. Call her whatever you want. However, Spirit covers the whole character of the experience, and the name is Spirit. Trust me. Ask her and check the response to each. Now, how am I going to ask this cat?
2: Just look at the cat and say, come here, Spirit, or come here, Ghost, and you'll see that she'll respond to Spirit.
0: My cat's name is Ghost.
2: Ah. But think about Spirit as a more rounded experience that you've had with this cat.
0: Ghost.
2: It has come and gone and been there and not there and a lot of character to evade you for so long.
0: You're describing a ghost.
2: No, I'm not. A ghost just kind of like hangs around.
0: Ghost.
2: Yeah.
0: My cat's name is Ghost.
2: Cat's name is Spirit. Trust me.
0: You know, I was going to read your fax because it's so demanding. I mean, it's like you know I'm wrong.
2: I do.
0: You have you been through what I've been through?
2: Uh-huh. And this cat's name is Spirit. I know it as well.
0: Oh, you have a cat named Spirit?
2: No.
0: No?
2: No. But
0: well,
2: the cat's name is Spirit.
0: I've been here and I've been going through this.
2: I know, but the cat's name is Spirit.
0: Well,
2: trust me.
0: No,
2: it's
0: no,
2: right.
0: It isn't.
2: I'm a past master at naming animals.
0: Well, maybe you are, but it's Ghost.
2: It's going to be Spirit. It'll be Spirit. It's easier, too.
0: Ghost. Sorry.
2: Animals come better to S-sounding words.
0: They do?
2: Uh-huh.
0: S-sounding words?
2: Uh-huh.
0: Spirit. Well, okay,
2: yeah.
0: I mean, what can I say to you?
2: You could say that,
0: I'll tell you what.
2: You could try your Spirit.
0: I'll tell you what. We'll we'll do it in Spirit. I've got to run. We're not going anywhere here. Thank you. We'll do it in Spirit. My cat's name is Ghost. I mean, why would people want to argue with me about this? I've got a lot of faxes like this. Did I get your fax? Yes, I got your fax. And now I got your call. Now, that's a very stubborn attitude. I mean, this is a cat that I've gone through hell and back for. It's a ghost. I named it Ghost. Its name is Ghost. That's all there is to it. And I don't even care if you can't say it many times in a row. It's Ghost. West of the Rockies, you're on the air.
3: This is another crazy cat call from California.
0: All right.
3: My husband says I run a cat house anyway, so I might as well call you. I'm a cat breeder, and I just wanted to confirm what Barb from Phoenix said way earlier in the show. Your cat's coat coloring is a sex-linked genetic characteristic. Ghost is a she.
0: Oh, you think so? Well, I'll know for sure.
3: No ifs, ands, or buts. When you're breeding cats, you've got to know the genetics of coat color.
0: Well, my wife also claims it is a she with no real knowledge to back it up.
3: But I have real knowledge because I breed cats, I raise them, and I know cat genetics.
0: Well, okay. So,
3: calicos and tortoiseshell sex-linked.
0: Okay, well, the cat I have now is a short-haired, black, big, fat sucker, and it's a he.
3: Mm-hmm.
0: Now, how is he going to get along with she?
3: Beautifully. And she's just a baby because she still has blue eyes. Her eyes will change color as she ages.
0: Well, that makes sense.
3: Yeah. So he'll get along just beautifully with her.
0: Oh, we'll see.
3: Oh, yeah.
0: But I do think you're right. I think my cat is going to love it.
3: Mm-hmm.
0: They'll be buddies.
3: How old is your Abby cat?
0: My Abby cat is now about 3.5, almost 4. 4 years old.
3: Oh.
0: I'm 4 years old also.
3: They'll get along just fine, especially once she's
0: And Abby's got a lot of kitten left in him.
3: Mm-hmm.
0: And he loves to play. In fact, he engages me more than he should. And so this kitten will be great for Abby. I mean, it's going to keep Abby really occupied.
3: Great playmate. And female cats are just so fun. I think you're really going to enjoy her.
0: Thanks for the call.
3: Okay, bye-bye.
0: You take care. Yeah, I'm looking forward to that. I'm sure they'll go tearing around this house. A 17-pound cat, however many pounds my cat weighs, you know, when it runs real fast, sounds like a galloping horse. It's really incredible. First time caller line, you're on the air.
4: Yes, Art. Regarding your guest on Sunday about past life regression.
0: Yes.
4: I would like to point out that on some of these psychometrists who help police define who the guilty party is.
0: Yes.
4: If they experience a similar knowledge about the person who they're talking about, and a particular one was involved in 10-year-old black girl that died back in the early 80s from a sexual rape attack and murder, and this lady who was in her, at least in her 60s, came in and helped the police define who it was that committed this crime.
0: Mm.
4: Now, she was alive 40 years before this black child was born and coexisted at the same 10 years she lived. And then 10 years later, she is defining how this murder happened. Now, it seems to me that she acquired this knowledge by other reasons than some kind of previous lives or something like that. There's another case where...
0: Could be, sir. Who knows?
4: Yeah, I know. But there's another case where a guy was thrown in prison because he had in a dream what happened to this person who had been killed in this town, and he was put in jail because he knew too many details, so the police put him in jail.
0: I think I recall hearing about that case.
4: Right. Well, it seems to me that to jump to the fact that all this information produced out of hypnosis means that their past life seems to me a little bit... premature, in other words.
0: Well, glad to see you're listening, though. I mean, who knows? Past lives, genetic memory? What is it? Who knows? That's why we do Dreamland, to endeavor to begin to try to answer questions of that sort. Exactly. Wildcard Line, you're on the air.
5: Oh, good morning, Art Bell from KEX Portland.
0: Yes, sir.
5: Yes. Art, cats have 9 lives, so you might want to keep in mind that you might want to call them 9 different names throughout his life.
0: No, thank you.
5: Well, other than Ghost, you know.
0: You know, if there were 100 people in a room, not a one of them would agree on anything. I'm convinced of it. It wouldn't matter what I called my cat. if I, let's say that I called it what the lady said a little while ago, spirit.
5: Yeah.
0: There would be just as much antagonism to that name as there is to ghost. It wouldn't matter what name I picked. So I'm sticking with it. This cat is ghost. That's it.
5: Okay, Art, and Unabomber?
0: The Unabomber, yes.
5: Yeah. If he's listening, I think he should turn himself in. He seriously is a tree hugger and needs some psychiatric looking after.
0: Well, all right. Thank you. Well, it was interesting to hear Charlie describe him earlier in a halting way as a radical left-winger. Past lives? Genetic memory? What is it? Who knows? That's why we do Dreamland, to endeavor to begin to try to answer questions of that sort. Exactly. Wildcard Line, you're on the air.
5: Oh, good morning, Art Bell from KEX Portland.
0: Yes, sir.
5: Yes. Art, cats have nine lives, so you might want to keep in mind that you might want to call him nine different names throughout his life.
0: No, thank you.
5: Well, other than ghosts, you know.
0: You know, if there were 100 people in a room, not a one of them would agree on anything. I'm convinced of it. It wouldn't matter what I called my cat. Let's say that I called it what the lady said a little while ago, spirit.
5: Yeah.
0: There would be just as much antagonism to that name as there is to ghost. It wouldn't matter what name I picked. So I'm sticking with it. This cat is ghost. That's it.
5: Okay. Art, and Unabomber?
0: The Unabomber, yes.
5: Yeah. If he's listening, I think he should turn himself in. He seriously is a tree hugger and needs some psychiatric looking after.
0: Well, all right. Thank you. Well, it was interesting.

0: If I, let's say that I called it what the lady said a little while ago, spirit.
1: Yeah.
0: There would be just as much antagonism to that name as there is to ghost. It wouldn't matter what name I picked. So I'm sticking with it. This cat is ghost. That's it.
1: Okay. Art, and Unabomber?
0: The Unabomber, yes.
1: Yeah. If he's listening, I think he should turn himself in. He seriously is a tree hugger and needs some psychiatric looking after.
0: Well, all right. Thank you. Well, it was interesting to hear Charlie describe him earlier in a halting way as a radical left-winger. Charlie did say that. West of the Rockies, you're on the air.
2: Good morning.
0: Good morning.
2: I hope you had a good 4th of July. I know I did.
0: Well, it was fine.
2: Yeah, so was mine. It was really great.
0: Good.
2: Well, you know, I want to talk about Clinton and his bullets.
0: Well, you better do it quick.
2: Okay, real fast.
0: Clinton
2: There's
0: is
2: no
0: best.
2: Cop killer bullets, per se, like the magic rhino or anything else.
0: We know that.
2: And remember I told you over a year and a half ago they're going to try to get rid of the bullets of any caliber. Anything over a .38 special will go through a vest.
0: Yeah, all right, thank you. Well, you don't have to be a rocket scientist to know they're after the bullets. Of course they are. Of course they are. They're anti-gunners. Wildcard Line, you're on the air.
3: Good morning, Art. This is Bob in Las Vegas.
0: Bob in Las Vegas.
3: I've been on pins and needles here all night. Did the poor cat get to eat the tuna that you left there to catch him?
0: No, you know what happened? Just before I could get the cat, a big dog ate it.
3: You're kidding.
0: No.
3: Got into the trap and ate it?
0: Got into the trap and ate it, and then something came along and ate the dog.
3: Well, I hope you gave the poor kitty another tin of the pork chatum, because, you know, he fell for it, so we should at least get that as a reward, huh?
0: Good night, sir.
3: Good night.
0: That's it. We're out of time, thankfully. See you tomorrow. Bye.
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1: From the high desert in the great American Southwest, I bid you all good evening, good morning, as the case may be across all these time zones. Just flashing across from the Hawaiian and Tahitian Islands in the west, east to the Caribbean and the U.S. Virgin Islands, south into South America, north to the pole, worldwide on the internet, and soon shortwave. This is Coast to Coast AM. I bid you good day. We can go just about anywhere you want to go tonight. Ebola, the subject last night. Officials in southern Texas near Alice held a quickly assembled news conference at about 8:30 a.m. Pacific time to tell all of us there is nothing to fear from the Ebola outbreak in the quarantine facility there. The official word, humans can't catch it. Now, they add to that, we're not 100% sure, and we're watching very carefully, 8 of 35 workers who were exposed. They found three more infected monkeys today, and they're now saying they may have to kill all of them. And they're considering a new law that would ban imports of any monkeys from the Philippines. So they got out front on this one quickly and said, no sweat. This is not the human form this time. Now, there are two things to consider about this. One, that they are correct in all likelihood, and it is not the human form. But it keeps coming back again.

0: and again and again. And one of these days it is going to be. As you may have seen in that 60 Minutes piece, he said there was just this little tiny difference in the DNA molecule, or in this virus, one little tiny difference that made human beings not be affected by it. And the other, of course, is whether you believe them. In other words, under any circumstances, they would try to control it. And I think under no circumstances would they tell us. I know that's cynical, sounds cynical, but I just don't believe they would tell us. And most of the audience last night seemed to agree with that. So hopefully it is an accurate statement, hopefully, and hopefully we're being told the truth. I don't know. I guess I'm getting cynical, huh? Ted Kaczynski's cabin in Montana, according to the FBI, is, and it was a small cabin, but just packed with evidence. Try 600 pieces of evidence, things that the FBI sources tell NBC and others. Tie Mr. Kaczynski to the 18 years of death and terror known as the Unabomber. The press is, I'm rather astounded at the way a lot of the press has been covering this. I saw a talk show, I think it was on CNN, one of the talkbacks or something, asking, is Ted Kaczynski a Robin Hood? What? A Robin Hood? Can you see any aspect of this, what he did over all these years that you would describe as heroic? Why is the American public so fascinated by this case? I mean, there has been program after program after program. The only defense mustered up so far, I saw Jerry Spence again going at it, for Mr. Kaczynski, would seem to be what Jerry Spence argues is a lethal legal blitz. In other words, an intentional campaign to leak evidence to the press against Kaczynski, to indict him, in effect, in the press. That, of course, has been occurring, and there have been a lot of leaks, so it's kind of strange. From a fellow named Mike. Art, my name is Mike, and I'll eliminate the last name. And I listen to your show on 960 KZIM in Cape Girardeau, Missouri. That's Rush's home. My idea is doing a show about people's greatest fears. You could have the standard open line, but one of the topics could be people's fears. I'd love to hear of some of the fears people have and see if I could draw any parallels to my own. In other words, for me, a fear of spiders. Anybody have a particular fear, your greatest fear? What is your greatest fear? Dear Art, on last night's show, that wonderful lady from Alberta, Canada, almost reduced me to tears. Never have I heard a more beautiful word picture of the American patriot. Her language, her tones, her assessment of the typical American's attitude toward his or her country absolutely were correct. But she was dead wrong in her appraisal of the Canadian patriot. During World War II, I served in the finest military organization in the world, the Royal Canadian Air Force. As an American in the RCAF, I can attest to Canadian courage and love of country. They may not be as vocal about it, or that would be about it, but their record in World War I, oh, well, listen, you don't even have to go into this. I'll skip the rest of it. There's no question about the courage displayed by Canadians. I think it was more a discussion of temperament, the differences in temperament between Canadians and Americans. Americans are simply more vocally passionate about everything. Frankly, we love to fight. By the way, we need to begin talking about this a little bit. April 19th, 3 years ago, Waco, 1 year ago, Oklahoma City. April 19th, folks, is Friday. The government installing metal detectors, more security, cameras, bomb detection. all kinds of federal buildings, and I've got a tip for anybody. If you're planning a trip, Friday would be a good day not to visit a federal building. It's just common sense. Friday'd be a good day not to go and go down to the Social Security counter, unemployment, or go report something to the FBI or whatever. How many of you expect a spot of trouble on the 19th? Just ask you straight out. Terrorists, like so many others, observe anniversaries, and this is one that seems to suddenly be observed. I imagine something will occur. I'm not sure what it is. Have no way of knowing. Hope it doesn't, but I think, frankly, I do expect something. An attempt is going to be made, you might want to make note of this, to launch a Delta II launch vehicle on Friday, that's right, April 19th, at 5:27 in the morning Pacific time. So if you're on the West Coast, don't miss this. The payload will be a Ballistic Missile Defense Organization's MSX satellite, whatever that is. If this launch occurs on time, and the weather is clear, this ought to be a spectacular sight. The sky will be dark, but the missile will be illuminated by sunlight when it gets to the upper atmosphere. The missile will be launched on a north-south trajectory. So, if you have an opportunity, that really should be something at that particular time of the morning. And I'm sure without that information, we would have a rash of UFO sightings on Friday. Now, sticking for a moment with space, did anybody see it? New images from space, courtesy of the Hubble, and they are of something called the Helix Nebula from the constellation Aquarius. And they are amazing. Amazing. Thousands of knots of gas, kind of nobules of gas, racing away from what appears to be a dead and dying star, like comets. All of these, they almost look like, from, of course, this distance, they look like sperm. They literally look like sperm. Tadpoles. But what are they really? Well, we don't know. They look like comets, or if you can imagine that, sort of a fiery tadpole. But to give you some concept of the scale of these thousands of little space sperm, for lack of a better word, phrase, each one of these is at least twice the size of our entire solar system. Now, I want you to think about that a little bit. Each one twice the size of our entire solar system. And when you look at things on this scale, you've really got to wonder how creation could be limited to this little globe, this little tiny speck in the larger scheme of things. And we are that, aren't we? Just a tiny speck. One of these little space sperms, sorry, that's how I think of them when I look at them, is twice the size of our entire solar system. And when you begin to imagine things and know the scale, it's just impossible to me that the process of creation would be limited to this planet. I know that collides with a lot of belief systems out there, but that's my thought, or my thinking, when I see something like that. Now, completely turning the corner, somebody sent me this, and I think you'll enjoy it. The top 10 signs that you're about to get fired. 10. The collection envelope going around the office for a wife and kids has your name on it. This is a lot of job insecurity in the U.S., so this will no doubt help. 9. Co-workers suddenly asking to try out your chair.
1: 8.
0: Paycheck seems to be signed in pencil. 7. Your boss asks you, not including today, how long have you worked here? 6. Birthday gift from gang in office. Resume preparation kit. 5. Elevator guy says, yeah, sure. When you say, see you tomorrow. Office picture of wife and family replaced by Brady Bunch publicity still. 3. You're no longer allowed to join in reindeer games. 2. You work for Apple. And 1. The number one reason you know you're about to get fired. Your boss is standing over you right now saying, go ahead, smart guy. Finish that top 10 list. I wonder if that's how he wound it up. There is an interesting court-martial going on. And I've got news here reported by the Honolulu Star, but it ran on NBC and a lot of others have run it as well. It involves two Marines who are refusing to yield up DNA samples. Now, all of the military services are requiring people to give DNA, ostensibly to be able to identify their remains. It is the modern-day dog tag. Right now, we can diagnose certain illnesses, Alzheimer's and such, by DNA. Soon, heart trouble, cancer, all kinds of things will be able to be forecast just by looking at your DNA. Soon, they say, or eventually, they will be able to tell if you're likely to be an aggressive or violent person. They're going to be able to tell a very great deal about you. Now, maybe they won't. Maybe they won't look into these things, but you and I both know they will. So a couple of GIs have refused to give DNA. They say they don't know who those records ultimately will be shared with. The implications are gigantic. In other words, insurance companies. Who's going to insure you if some little hunk of DNA says you're going to get cancer? The answer is obvious. And these things have already begun to occur. One lady could not get insured, I think, because of a genetic tendency toward Hodgkin's disease. Now, the GIs are being court-martialed for refusing to obey a lawful order. And I imagine they're probably going to swing on that one. I mean, you get ordered to do something in the military, you had better do it. But for us out here, the larger question, would you give up a sample of your DNA to go into somebody's master file? I mean, who knows what they'll be able to tell eventually from that DNA? If they found a tendency to violence, then obviously they are going to keep a master computer file of those with that genetic propensity. In other words, your name could end up on somebody's better watch them carefully list. And these are pretty tense times, aren't they? So, how do you feel about the coming DNA revolution? I'm curious. So there you go. Listen, anything you want to talk about, as an update, the fellow with the Bigfoot facts has not yet come back to me. There is, of course, a great probability that he only listens on Sunday, so we'll try then. We'll see. In the meantime, the fellow who sent me the facts about Bigfoot, if you're out there, get back to me, and we will proceed. Otherwise, I will presume, if not hearing from him tonight, that he only gets to listen on Sunday, and we will do it then, see what happens. All right. Having said all that, we'll be right back.
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1: Here are the unfortunate choices. We attack Iran and any other country that we think could be a problem for us today and in the future. Or we try to work out friendly, peaceful solutions with everybody. And I'm trapped now because if we go the military route, we are committed to doing it forever. On the other hand, can we truly create a peaceful planet? I don't know anymore.
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0: All right, we've got time. Let's squeeze in a call now. West of the Rockies, you're on the air. Good morning.
1: All right, hi.
0: Hi.
1: Yeah, I'm on Super Talk 1320 KCNR.
0: Well, why do you say that?
1: Oh, I'm just a hometown proud, I guess.
0: I see. Okay, well, yeah. Indeed, you know, they just went up on the Internet.
1: I know, it seems like calling a talk show like this has a lot more significance than it used to for some reason.
0: It does. There's no question about it. It does.
1: I know. I just feel so empowered. It's really an interesting feeling. But well, I wanted to ask you first, could I suggest something for bump music that you play a lot?
0: Always.
1: Okay. Do you have a Stevie Ray Vaughan album called In Step?
0: I do not.
1: Or have you heard, if you ever get a chance, the very last track, it's called River's Paradise. It's a terrific instrumental.
0: Okay.
1: And I wanted to ask you something about a call you had a couple of weeks ago.
0: Mm-hmm.
1: I don't know where he was from, but this guy called and he said that he was an electrical engineer of some kind and he developed this saucer-sized object.
0: Oh, yes.
1: Yeah, you know, and he could make it hover and he said he could even operate by remote control. And I'm wondering if he ever did follow up and send you that videotape.
0: Well, I don't have the tape yet, but that doesn't mean it's not coming. It takes things a while to get here. And he had to make it, so... I'll let you know soon. If it comes, believe me, I'll let you know. And you know that I'll make a still photograph out of it, and we'll publish it and get it on the Internet.
1: Can I ask you one more thing?
0: Sure.
1: Have you had any calls yet from England?
0: Yeah, I had one last night from London.
1: Oh, well, I just love to hear that accent. And they're so much like us, and yet that accent, it's...
0: Now, this was an American at Heathrow. He was at Heathrow Airport when he called.
1: Oh, so not a true Englishman, then.
0: Oh, no.
1: But, nevertheless...
0: Just passing through.
1: You know, I can pick up I think you have a station in Minneapolis, and I'm in Utah, right, but...
0: KSTP.
1: I can pick them up all the way out here. It's amazing.
0: That's a big signal. Yes, sir. It depends, of course, on conditions. Thank you very much for the call. On a night when radio conditions are favorable... Why, you can hear us just about anywhere, and that's why we have our new International 800 number. And I'll tell you about that as we come back, which we will do in just a moment.
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1: It is indeed that. Good to be here. We can go any direction you want. Open lines, unscreened, unpredictable, spontaneous.
2: Sometimes very weird.
1: Talk radio. Listen, we've got an international line. So anybody out there outside of Canada, the U.S., and Mexico who would like to call us can do it absolutely toll-free. 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And here's how you do it. You call the AT&T USA direct number, access number for your country, whatever that is, and then 800-893-0903. Again, and sometimes you can't get a direct access number, so just get the AT&T operator on the line and ask her to dial 800-893-0903. From anywhere in the world. It's toll-free. That's amazing. And for Mike, who asked me my greatest fear, I don't mind telling you. It's always been of the Earth opening up. I've had nightmares about that. You know, earthquake time. Big hole opens in the ground and swallows me up. I've had nightmares about that. That probably is my biggest fear. And if things began to rumble seriously and I saw a crack open in the ground, boy, I'd be gone. East of the Rockies, you're on the air. Hello.
3: Hello.
1: Hi.
3: Hi, Art.
1: Yes.
3: A couple of weeks ago, somebody called in about a line about it to the pollsters.
1: They suggested that...
3: I've done that since 1975.
1: You have?
3: Oh, yes.
1: Does it give you a secret little thrill to do it?
3: Yes.
1: It does. Let me pretend that I'm a pollster, all right?
3: Mm-hmm.
1: Hi there. We're just inquiring today, thank you for answering the call, about whether your inclination is to vote for President Clinton or the apparent nominee for the Republican Party, Bob Dole.
3: Oh, absolutely.
1: Both of them?
3: Absolutely.
1: You're going to vote twice?
3: Of course.
1: Well, that probably would cancel you from the survey.
3: That way they don't keep calling back.
1: Well, that's for damn sure. As a matter of fact, I'm sure they take your number and put a little red line through it or something.
3: Right.
1: Well, that's cool. Where are you?
3: Nashville.
1: Nashville, Tennessee.
3: Yes.
1: Have you been surveyed frequently?
3: No, not in the past 5 years.
1: 5 years.
3: Five or 6 years.
1: Then maybe you hit on the key to keep from getting surveyed.
3: Right.
1: Just lie your tail end off when they call.
3: That's right.
1: I like it. All right. Thank you, dear.
3: Thank you.
1: See you later. That's Nashville. There was somebody who suggested, just to screw them up, that we all begin totally lying to pollsters. Whatever it is you intend, tell them the opposite. And a few years of that, and polls will be totally discredited. The people at Gallup scratching their heads, saying, my God, what have we done? Researching their sampling methods and all the rest of it, trying to figure out how they could come up and be so wrong so frequently. It's pretty devious. West of the Rockies, you're on the air. Hello.
4: Yeah, Art.
1: Hello.
4: Yeah, I'm wondering about the Philadelphia experiment.
1: What do you wonder about it?
4: I'm wondering if you have any information on how they made the Eldridge disappear.
1: Well, I've done a number of interviews on it, a lot of them with the precise technical specifications of the equipment that was used. So, yes, I have an idea.
4: Where could I get more information about that?
1: Well, I would say order the Al Bielek program. That we did. Yes, Al Bielek was part of the Philadelphia experiment.
4: Mm-hmm.
1: That's what I would say.
4: Okay. And do you have any information on what happened to that tether thing we send up in space?
1: Yes, it burned up in the atmosphere about, what is it now, folks, about 3 weeks ago. As it came back in. First time caller line, you're on the air. Good morning.
5: Good morning, Art. This is Don in Mount Vernon, Washington, listening to on 50 kilowatt KLMO.
1: Oh, it's a big one. Hi, Don.
5: Hey, I got a couple of what ifs for you.
1: All right.
5: What if some imbecile translated part of the Bible that dealt with heaven and earth, and actually it should have been heaven and earth?
1: Well, any small slip or misinterpretation could have large meaning. But it probably wouldn't matter because there's already controversy about nearly everything that was written.
5: Yeah, well, that's the whole point. There's so many different ways to look at it. What if the Weekly World News is actually subsidized by the government?
1: The Weekly World News, if it's subsidized by the government, huh? Well, then the government would be doing to us what somebody suggested we do to the pollsters. A lot of people suspect that's what's being done anyway, right? East of the Rockies, you're on the air. Hello.
6: Yeah, let me get my radio.
1: All right. Thank you.
6: Hi, Art.
1: Hello.
6: I was calling in regards to the servicemen that...
1: refused to yield up their DNA, yes.
6: Yeah, well, I spent some time in the service, and I just called in to say that I wouldn't do it either.
1: You wouldn't?
6: No.
1: You would face a court-martial first, eh?
6: Yes.
1: Mm-hmm. Well, in that case, my suggestion to you would be don't join the service.
6: I was already in for 8 years.
1: I see.
6: They didn't require me to do anything like that, but just certain things, I don't know, I just think are stepping over the line.
1: Well,
6: especially what can be done with it. The question is not whether or not, you know...
1: I was thinking the following. If they can determine, for example, a predisposition to aggressive tendencies and violence,
6: mm-hmm.
1: Out here... in the civilian world, that would be considered a negative. But in the military, why, you might find people with a predisposition to being violent would be promoted faster than others.
6: Yeah.
1: Mm.
6: Hey, I had another question about something.
1: All right.
6: The other night, I think you mentioned something about a girl sent you a fax in regards to that comet hitting one of Mars's moons.
1: Phobos, yes.
6: Yes, man, I tried all night to get in touch with you. I was trying to call in for the very same reason. I remember that mentioning that comment.
1: Well, I'm going to get hold of him soon, but Gordon Michael Scallion has made a prediction that Phobos, the moon of Mars, one of the moons of Mars, will break from its orbit, which is in fact fairly tenuously tied to Mars, and head toward Earth's atmosphere. That would not be good.
6: No, what you ever heard of? You ever read any of literature on Nostradamus?
1: Oh yes.
6: Didn't he make some predictions about something in the Indian Ocean, a comet or a large asteroid, an explosion in the Indian Ocean?
1: I'm not really sure. That's one I'm not familiar with.
6: It's been a long time. I'd say about 8 years ago, I read two books. And some of the books were contradictory to each other, though.
1: Mm.
6: I guess they called them quatrains.
1: Yes.
6: Yeah, the quatrains.
1: Well, they're like everything else, subject to interpretation.
6: Yeah, confusing.
1: Yes, very confusing. Thank you very much for the call. Now, you can rate the chances of Earth being hit by a comet or asteroid or some other piece of space junk. How would you rate those chances against the occurrence of something violent on April 19th, Friday? You don't have to be Nostradamus to look at this coming Friday and know there could be trouble. I'm getting these. In fact, I threw one away. I'm not even going to read it to you. From some militia about just horrible, threatening stuff. And there's just a lot of nasty stuff going on out there right now. So it would not surprise me. I hope nothing happens, but I've got a feeling. That is an important date, and it's beginning to feel a little bit like a living in Israel, in this country. In Israel, people have to worry constantly about... Katusha rockets. They've got to worry about people who's strap explosives to themselves and set it off. Suicide bombers. And we're not far from that here. So if something else occurs on April 19th, it's going to begin to mark this day as a day for terror in the U.S. East of the Rockies, you're on the air. Hi.
7: Yes, hi, Art. I'm calling from Fort Wayne, Indiana.
1: Yes, sir.
7: Love your show.
1: Thank you.
7: Hey, I was going to ask you, I haven't heard you mention this. I heard there was, like, this big power outage in your part of the country.
1: Amarillo.
7: Yes, and it's like, on the news I heard, they said, well, it was like around Roswell, and I was wondering, did you hear what the cause for this was, possibly?
1: Yes, there was something involving a large substation. And a saucer.
7: Okay, a saucer, would you say that? Would you say saucer?
1: Yeah, I sure heard a big silence on the other end of the line.
7: Yeah, I was kind of pausing to think there.
1: Yeah, no, I just threw that in.
7: Okay, you had
1: to. Total lie, it's like you're a pollster.
7: Yeah, well, it's just weird, they just said, well, yeah, it just went out all of a sudden, and then it came back on, and I thought, well, it's getting kind of close to Art's territory out there.
1: Well, it's Amarillo, Texas, is where it occurred, and we're on the air there in Amarillo, so thank you very much. Let's see if we can get a call from Amarillo. Yes, there is a report about a gigantic power outage. I thought I would throw the saucer in for effect.
0: Now, we take you back to the night of April 16th, 1996, on Art Bell, Somewhere in Time.

0: 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You're on the air.
1: Hi, Art.
0: Hi.
1: I was reading through a Newsweek article on the Unabomber, and I just kind of came across something kind of, I thought was kind of amusing. They see, they want to try them in California or New Jersey, where you can get the death penalty.
0: Right.
1: I don't know. I guess I'm. Think they probably do have their guy, but geez, as far as seeking the death penalty for somebody like this,
0: why not? Let's look at when the death penalty should be applied.
1: Okay.
0: It should be applied when you have murder with malice and forethought, when it is premeditated. And if there ever was a case of premeditated murder, it is what the Unabomber did. I'm not saying Kaczynski, because he is not convicted. But should he be, that is the clearest case of premeditated murder I've ever seen. Cold-blooded, too.
1: You've probably heard this. And why do we give people the death penalty? Why do we kill them? To prove one thing, that killing people is wrong.
0: No, that isn't why we have the death penalty.
1: Well, that's kind of the way it ends up looking to me.
0: We have it to prove that killing people is wrong. No, I don't think so. I think we have it for a sense of justice.
1: I don't know. It just comes across to me as being a mixed message.
0: All right. Well, I thank you for your call. I've thought long and deeply about the death penalty. And it seems to me that if, under those conditions, you take life, then it is appropriate that your life be taken. I'd rather live under most circumstances, wouldn't you? I've said this before, a life in jail, not perfect, but always at least the hope of escape, the hope of somebody letting you out when you get old and gray. And between now and then, at least you have a life. Watch TV. Read books. Do whatever you would do in jail. Better than death? I think so. So is death a more serious punishment than life? For me, it would be. Right now. I suppose there are some who want to die. You know, they've done something and they want to die. Generally, as a matter of fact, those are about the only ones to which we apply the death penalty. Those who refuse to go through the long series of appeals and all the rest of it. West of the Rockies, you're on the air.
2: Far out.
0: Yeah, far out. Way far out. All over the world.
2: Hard. Hey, this is Jerry from Bakersfield.
0: Yes.
2: Yes, I've been trying real hard the last couple of days, and I haven't got a chance to hear that Bigfoot fact you've been talking about.
0: Well, I hate to read it again. I've gone over it so many times now. It is a man who believes he shot Bigfoot, would be willing to tell us where it is buried, actually two of them, but he wants, before he'll do it, money for his defense, should he be charged with murder.
2: Well, it sounds pretty interesting. Are you going to play it again sometime in the future here, maybe on Dreamline next week?
0: Correct.
2: All right. Well,
0: all right.
2: Great. Thanks a lot.
0: Thank you. My feeling is he may only listen to Dreamland. Not everybody can go for all-night talk radio. So, you know, I don't even know where this occurred. There's no hint of it in the facts. And I have no way of knowing what time zone. He may be Eastern. That would make it 3 hours. Wait a minute. Maybe he did say in the facts. Let's see. No, he really didn't. He sure didn't. So it could be as far away as the East Coast, which would make it coming up on 3 o'clock in the morning. Now, west of the Rockies, you're on the air. Hi.
3: Hi.
0: Hello.
3: Is this Art Balso?
0: Good guess.
3: Oh, thanks.
0: You're welcome.
3: I just have one comment on the two Marines that were court-martialed.
0: Being court-martialed, yes.
3: On being court-martialed, they were found guilty.
0: Well, I don't have that information.
3: They came out on CNN about an hour ago.
0: Okay. Well, of course, they did disobey a lawful order, so I expected that.
3: They were sentenced to 1 week restriction on base and a letter of reprimand.
0: Well, that's not so bad.
3: No, but my question is, do they still have to submit their sample?
0: I don't know. Maybe they will be again issued a lawful order to do so, and they'll face a more serious penalty if they don't obey the second time. I can't imagine the military would just drop it, and I would imagine ultimately that if they don't yield up the sample requested, that they will simply be, for the convenience of the military, given their walking papers. A wild card line, you're on the air. Good morning.
4: Good morning, Mr. Bell. You got the word answer for 92 out here in Portland, Oregon.
0: Yes, sir.
4: I'd first like to tell everybody it's pronounced Oregon, not Oregon. Kind of getting sick of that. But listening to you relay that fact, I think it might be trash. It's kind of hard to shoot something at nighttime at 100 yards unless you have open sight.
0: Well, now, wait a minute. This was the next day.
4: Well, at first he shot it at night.
0: That is correct.
4: They were spotlighting deer.
0: Yeah.
4: And so I figure, not that I've ever spotlighted deer, but I have night hunted, that he probably, let me turn that down a second, sorry about that, that he probably is kidding, because unless they have open open sights on the rifle and not a scope, it's going to be pretty hard to pick something out. And then the next day when he was saying he went into a plum thicket, it was like 50 yards, I believe you said, he said.
0: All right.
4: And if it's going to be real thick to where he's going to crawl on his belly, his buddies out in the open from 50 yards, they're not going to be able to have that clear of a shot to shoot the, you know, the other female in the head, I believe.
0: Well, I don't know how tall the thicket was, because the female was very tall. So
4: yeah,
0: maybe
4: what you're saying.
0: Yeah, so maybe she stood up above it. When she stood up, he said he shot, and she stood up at that point.
4: Okay, that could be. We'll give him the benefit of the doubt. I was just kind
0: I don't
4: of
0: know. I mean, who knows? You know, it's just,
4: there.
0: Yeah, it's just an interesting fact, but I got no response today. So I think the odds are pretty good that whoever this is listens on Sunday.
4: Well, I got my own business, so I'll kick in. I live out here in Portland. I can get a hold of Bigfoot Research Center, and I'll kick in a grand there. Somebody, you know, I'll challenge anybody out there to kick in some money so we can go ahead and prove this once and for all.
0: Well, they are already offering, based tentatively on some confirmation of what's in here, to help this person out. So, you know, if that was his requirement, then we have met it. And so we'll see what happens.
4: Okay. Well, right. Keep up the good work, Mr. Bell. And
0: thank you.
4: Talk to you later.
0: All right. We'll see. I really do understand why this person would feel that way. And it's one of the aspects that made me lean toward believing the facts. Was that he would have a natural fear of being charged with murder. The only part of it that doesn't make any sense to me is, if this was a biped creature walking on 2 feet, at 100 yards, in bad lighting, why would you shoot at anything on 2 feet? How would you see enough of it to be sure that you were not shooting a human being? And if it was on 2 feet, I would think the automatic assumption at that distance would be that it might be a human being. And so you would certainly err on the side of caution and not take your shot. That's the one aspect of it that bothers me. But, you know, who knows? I mean, really, who knows? Anyway, we'll see. We'll see if we're contacted. In the meantime, anything you want to talk about is fair game. As we unfold talk radio like a freight train running through the night. More in a moment.
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1: Once again, here I am. Well, folks, you're not going to believe this. But I have on the phone the author of the facts about Bigfoot. He's on the phone with me. And I had to talk very hard to try and get him to say a word or two on the air. And he's going to. You may recall the facts. For those that don't, I'm going to read it. I'm going to read the facts. And then we're going to go and say a couple of words to this man. And I am dying, as you are, of curiosity. Dear Art Bell, I know where two Bigfoots are buried. In 1973, two friends and myself were out hunting at night using spotlights. Came across one Bigfoot in an open field. He was about 100 yards away. Two of us shot and dropped him. He got up. We fired again. He went down a second time. He got up again and started for the river. This time, he was about 250 yards out. We fired again, hit him, but he did not drop. The next morning, we returned to the area and started to track him. It was easy, since there was a lot of blood. We followed him down the river for about a half mile, came up on a large wild plum thicket. The blood trail went in there. We flipped a coin, and the odd man went in. It was December. There were no leaves. I crawled in on my stomach. And about 50 feet in, that's 50 feet, I met with the female. Thank God for the 44 Magnum. It took three shots to bring her down. Each time I fired, she went backwards. She stood up, and my two buddies each fired, hitting her in the head. That was the end of it. We found the male dead in the thicket. Female had the same body as that of a human, sex organ, breast, and so forth. Male had the same type of organs as a human. The difference, though, was that of the face that looked like a cross between a human and ape. The male was about 7.5 feet tall, his weight about 350 pounds. The female, 7 feet tall, and 300 pounds. Since they looked so human, we decided to bury them. We felt that we might get charged with murder. All three Vietnam vets were snipers, so we knew what we were doing. We took 10 Polaroid photographs, pictures. If you want to talk to me, then I will fax you my number. Just say the word bugs, and I will fax the number to you. If I agree to show you where they are, and if I need an attorney, your company will pay the bill. That is the only way. Well, while my company is certainly not prepared to foot the bill, the Bigfoot Society has indicated that with the right conditions, they are. They'll help. They have money. They have resources. They have helicopters. They're very serious about what they're doing with regard to Bigfoot. Now, I just, during this last break, got a simple fax with a way to contact somebody with the pseudonym of Bugs. He's on the phone right now, and here he is from an undisclosed location. We'll just leave it at that. I don't even right now want to know where you are. But I do want to say thank you for getting back to me.
2: You're welcome.
1: I was afraid that you only listened on Sunday evenings and that you wouldn't be up this late.
2: Well, I was already asleep. My wife was listening to you, and she woke me up.
1: Woke you up, eh? All right. There's a lot of confusion. People misheard the fact. Some people thought it was 50 yards in that you crawled. It wasn't. It was about, according to the facts, 50 feet, correct?
2: Right.
1: Now,
2: this thicket was, I would say, about 50 feet wide by 150 feet long. It was in a draw or ravine or whatever you want to call it. And you could not see down into it, but there was no leaves, so you could see what was in front of you.
1: All right, let me take you back before this, if I can. The only part, and you may have heard me or your wife may have heard me mention this, that I had a hard time was that the first shots that were taken apparently were taken at night from about 100 yards.
2: Right.
1: And I take it what you had in your sights was a biped of some sort up on two legs, right?
2: Right, right. Well, when we first seen what it was, we seen the eyes. It was basically reddish. At first, we thought it could be a deer. The eyes were similar. And as we got closer, it was probably, I assumed it was in a crouch or kneeling position. And when we, as we got closer, we came around a bend in the road that went into this flat area that run alongside the river, and it was a plowed field. And we were able to see, as we got closer, when we hit the lights, the pickup lights hit it first, brought the spotlights on it. We're using 500,000 candlewatt quartz beam lights.
1: Wow.
2: We, back in 1973, we did this basically professionally because we were hunting coyotes, bobcats, coons, that sort of thing, because they were bringing a lot of money.
1: I've got you.
2: And as we come around, like I said, when the lights first hit it, we thought that it was a deer with the eyes. And as we got closer, we could see it was something crouched. And we, when we stopped the pickup, it stood up.
1: All right. So at first it was crouched down on all fours.
2: I wouldn't say it was on all fours.
1: Or you mean kind of crouched down like you...
2: kneeling or something.
1: All right. I've got you. Mm-hmm. And so then as you got closer, it reared up. It got up.
2: Right. And
1: how much detail could you make out of this thing?
2: Oh, at the point, when we throw the scopes on it, we could tell what it was. I mean, there was no doubt in our mind. Bird Dog and myself both knew immediately what it was. That it was a Bigfoot because the hair, the outline, the human form. But it was so hard to... The excitement, the adrenaline at that point was pumping like you wouldn't believe.
1: No, I believe it.
2: And I laid my rifle out my window, and he come across the top of the cab with his. And we both fired simultaneously. I mean, that's the way we did it when we hit coats. Whichever one side, one of us fire out the... Fire out the driver's side or the window, and the other one come across the cab, and we both fired. And we fired instantly. He was using a 300 Weatherby, which is 300 Magnum.
1: Mm-hmm.
2: I was using a 243.
1: Okay.
2: He was shooting, I believe, either 280. I believe it was a 280-grain bullet, and I was firing a 125-grain bullet. And we both fired. He fell over. I mean, it just like not really fell over like he was knocked over. I'm assuming the 300 is what did that. We thought he was down. Has he come back up?
1: Okay, I'm not an expert with guns. I know something about them, but I take it these are of a caliber and velocity that would bring down any normal animal. Right?
2: Well, 300 bring anything down in the northern United States and North America.
1: Okay.
2: The 243, no, it's not. It's more of a varmint weapon.
1: All right.
2: But the 300, I mean, you could probably bring down an elephant with it.
1: Okay.
2: It's probably the most powerful rifle there is in this part of the world outside of an elephant gun. And the animal got up, stood on its hind feet, started to run away from us, and we fired again and again. It was just like something pushed him down. We knocked him down, and again we thought he wasn't going to get up, and we opened our doors. I did, and stepped outside, and Bird Dog come around the front, and he jumped up and he took off again, and this is when we fired the third time, and we hit him again because He kind of lurched forward, but he was far enough out that he went across. He hit the fence, and it just rolled across the fence, and he got down into the river there, and he was gone.
1: Now this was all at about what time of night?
2: I would say probably about 2:30.
1: 2:30 in the morning. All right. Mm-hmm. So that was at the end of what occurred that night.
2: Right. We didn't do any more looking for him that night because, you know, this thing is bigger than both of us put together nearly.
1: Yeah, I wouldn't go in there.
2: And we knew that he was hit. We knew that he was hit bad. And so...
1: You figured he wouldn't go very far.
2: No, he's not going to go very far.
1: So...
2: I mean, been hit at least three times by, or four by both weapons. He's not going very far.
1: Right. And he didn't. You came back when the next day, roughly?
2: Oh, we didn't even go to sleep. We just kind of drove around until sunlight.
1: I see.
2: And I would say probably, 7:30, 8, we arrived back over there. We picked up the blood trail. Bird Dog was a tracker in Vietnam. It was very easy for him to follow the trail. And we went down, I imagine about a half a mile, something like that.
1: Mm-hmm.
2: Come up on the thicket. And that was when we went in after it.
1: All right. You're the guy, you flipped a coin to see who would go in odd man out, right?
2: Yeah, I never was very lucky.
1: So in you go with a 44 Magnum.
2: Right.
1: And you got about 50 feet in and found what?
2: Well, as I was going in, I was scared, to be honest with you. But I just, you know, I never suspected two of them. I got in, and the sound that this thing made as it come up at me.
1: What was that sound? You've heard me play, I assume. That...
2: Nothing like what you play.
1: Nothing like what I play.
2: Nothing like.
1: All right.
2: More of a scream.
1: A scream.
2: I mean, a woman can't scream the squealing sound the way this thing screamed. And it just put chills down your spine. But I seen it move. I seen it coming toward me.
1: Mm-hmm.
2: And it was on all fours coming toward me. And I fired. And the 44, I'm shooting a 240 grain hollow point with an overcharge. Literally knocked that thing back about 3 or 4 feet. It got up and it come after me again. And I fired again. It did it three times that away. And the fourth time, it stood completely up. And when it did, Bird Dog and my other buddy cut loose on it, and they went through the head.
1: All right, I take it the thicket was low enough so that when this creature stood up all the way, it was standing high enough so they could get a shot at it.
2: Obviously. Right, right. Probably a plum thicket. I imagine probably 5-6 foot tall.
1: Okay.
2: And, something to that extent. Well, it dropped and didn't make no more sounds, and I got closer and I seen it wasn't breathing, so I knew it was gone. And about another probably 10 foot on the other side of it, I seen the other one laying there. And so it took all three of us to drag them out. They were that heavy. And then when we examined them, we got scared because the organs, everything, it was just like a human body with hair on it.
1: Oh, that was going to be my question. It was covered with hair?
2: Right. Had a kind of a brownish-red hair.
1: Brownish-red. And you estimated the weight, I think, the male about 350 pounds, the female about 300, huh?
2: Something in that neighborhood.
1: And both of them over 7 feet?
2: At least. They were. I can promise you that they were at least 7 foot tall. They could have even been taller.
1: No clothing, right?
2: No clothing.
1: The head looking half-human?
2: I don't know how to really explain it.
1: Best you can.
2: It had a nose similar to a human's nose, but the mouth similar to an ape. The eyes, half-human, half-ape looking. It had a large, protruding-type forehead.
1: Mm-hmm.
2: Whereas ours, you know, kind of comes almost down on your eyes. This one hung probably half an inch or so out more so than ours would.
1: Did it have a...
2: It took all three of us to drag them out. They were that heavy. And then when we examined them, we got scared because the organs, everything, it was just like a human body with hair on it.
1: Oh, that was going to be my question. It was covered with hair?
2: Right. Had a kind of a brownish-red hair.
1: Brownish-red. And you estimated the weight, I think, the male about 350 pounds, the female about 300, huh?
2: Something in that neighborhood.
1: And both of them over 7 feet.
2: At least. They were. I can promise you that they were at least 7 foot tall. They could have even been taller.
1: No clothing, right?
2: No clothing.
1: The head looking half human?
2: I don't know how to really explain it.
1: Best you can.
2: It had a nose similar to a human's nose, but the mouth similar to an ape. The eyes, half human, half ape looking. It had a large, protruding type forehead.
1: Mm-hmm.
2: Whereas ours, kind of comes

0: head looking half human?
1: I don't know how to really explain it.
0: Best you can.
1: It had a nose similar to a human's nose, but the mouth similar to an ape. The eyes, half human, half ape looking. It had a large, protruding type forehead.
0: Mm-hmm.
1: Whereas ours, you know, kind of comes almost down on your eyes. This one hung probably half an inch or so out, more so than ours would.
0: Did it have a neck?
1: Short neck.
0: Very short, huh?
1: Probably, if I remember right, maybe 3 inches.
0: That's not much of a neck.
1: I tell you, the best way to describe the way they look from the backside, you've seen weightlifters where they don't have no neck and it just goes all up into muscles.
0: Yeah, sure.
1: That's the way it looked.
0: No, like a no-necked NFL player.
1: Right, right.
0: Well, look, I can imagine your fear. I mean, what did you guys do when you finally got the bodies? You dragged them out. You looked at them. What was the conversation like?
1: Well, we started talking about, what are we going to do? Should we notify somebody, or should we bury these suckers, or what?
0: Right.
1: And we finally come to the conclusion that we might go to prison. And so we decided, hey, let's put these suckers in a hole. And we buried them and then covered it where nobody would ever know they'd been buried there.
0: All right. Well, I'm not an attorney, but from what you've told me, you didn't commit murder. I mean, you were hunting, and clearly, I think, if your description is even close to accurate, you did not kill what we think of as human beings. Let me ask you to stay put for just a minute. I've got commercial things I must do. And so without identifying the person, other than to say, this is Bugs. We'll be back in just one moment.
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0: What made you decide to come forward? I mean, even halfway forward.
1: I never told no one except my wife, and I told her about this probably a year and a half, 2 years ago.
0: Mm-hmm.
1: And I guess the basic reason, I used to own every kind of weapon there was.
0: Mm-hmm.
1: Been an ex-Marine, you know. What the heck? But after that happened, I don't even own a weapon anymore. It did something to me.
0: That makes sense.
1: And I don't know, I was listening to y'all talking the other night, and everybody was kind of laughing about, you know, Bigfoot. Hey, it's real, buddy.
0: All right, look, here's what I propose to do. I will, with your permission, get you a telephone number that you can call if you want to. Now, I'm the only one who knows how to get hold of you right now.
1: And keep it that way.
0: And I'll keep it that way, I promise. What I will do is I'll contact the people at the Bigfoot Project. And if you want to proceed, I will then give you their number, and you can call them and take it a step at a time with them. How does that sound?
1: Well, that sounds fine, but I'll tell you, I still have to talk to my other two friends. They no longer live here. One of them, let's put it this way. If I told you where the other one is.
0: Yeah, don't tell me.
1: But they no longer live in this town.
0: Well, if you know how to contact them, why don't you go ahead and do that and see if they feel the same way you do or not. And we'll proceed from there, Bugs.
1: But it'll have to be unanimous with all of us. All three of us will have to agree to it.
0: I understand. I appreciate your coming forward. I'm sure you'll hear some comment about it, and I appreciate your telling the story. So all I can tell you is I will protect you.
1: I will tell you this much, Art. The day I die, I will have a map where it's at.
0: So, well, maybe
1: we'll... I'm 51 years old now, so it's not going to last forever.
0: All right, sir. I've got to take off. Thank you very much, Bugs.
1: You're welcome.
0: Get a good night's sleep. You can. Well, there. Surprise, surprise, surprise.
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0: back now to somebody identified only as Bugs. All right, Bugs. So you guys, you sat around, you talked about it, you figured, look, we could get charged with something. Let's bury our mistake, I guess, or bury our... Did you consider it a mistake at that point?
1: I don't know what I considered it. I just... being cautious is more than anything. We didn't know what would happen or what would go on, and it was just better that we just bury it. We took photographs.
0: Oh, that's the other question. You took, it says here, 10 Polaroid photographs.
1: Right.
0: Do you have those?
1: I don't have my three. They burned in my house, burned in 1979. My friends still have theirs.
0: All right.
1: So there's still seven photographs out there somewhere.
0: Uh-huh. So you feel you could return to the area, the site where these creatures are buried?
1: I know exactly where they're buried.
0: Your only request is that you would have assistance if it came to legal trouble. Is that correct?
1: Well, I don't want to go to jail.
0: Well, it's been a long time. You're coming forward now.

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1: It is. Here I go again, right in the middle of it. Man, wasn't that something? Well, listen, I took the opportunity to talk to somebody during the break who knows about shooters, hunters, and he said what you just heard was a real McCoy. I'm not a hunter. I'm not a significant shooter. I know how to shoot. I've done a fair amount of it, but I don't hunt. I've never hunted, ever since I killed a squirrel when I was very young. But I think what you just heard was real. I thought the facts was real, and I thought what you just heard was real. So, I don't know. That puts me seriously in the middle, but a promise is a promise. So I'll proceed exactly as I said I would. I don't know. What do you guys think? There are many of you out there, I know, who are far more familiar with hunters. And you listened to the story, as I did. What were your impressions? What have we got on our hands here? How would you proceed? Phew. Talk radio. Man, oh man. Incidentally, while we're on the subject of talk radio, a piece of news just came in from the wire service. I think it's probably Associated Press. And I'll read it to you as is. A man has been arrested for allegedly threatening radio personality Howard Stern. Police in New York say Samuel, it's C-A-L-L-E-A, of Buffalo, New York, was waiting when Stern arrived this morning to do his radio program. He allegedly shouted, quote, "I'm going to kick your ass. I'm going to kill you," end quote. Stern's bodyguards, didn't know he had those, asked the person if he had a weapon. Police say he replied, "Yeah, got a shotgun in the trunk of my car." The bodyguards called police, who arrested the man and issued him a summons charging weapons possession and criminal trespass. So, Howard had a bit of a scare, I guess, today. Thought I'd pass that on. Talk radio is a strange, strange medium. And it's the kind of place where anything can happen, as was just demonstrated. I don't know, you tell me. What do you think we've got here? First time caller line, you're on the air. Good morning.
2: Yeah, hi Art. This is Mark in Seattle.
1: Hi Mark.
2: I had a question for you about your Cusco bumper music.
1: Yes.
2: There's a piece you've been playing for about the last 2.5 years I've been listening to you.
1: Mm-hmm.
2: And it starts out with a pounding drum beat, and it's not the one that was just on. And I was wondering,
1: oh yes, uh-huh,
2: if you could tell me what the name of that one was.
1: And Africa.
2: Pardon me?
1: It's called Africa.
2: Africa. And which of the albums is that on?
1: I can't remember.
2: Okay.
1: But it's called Africa, so obviously if you go into a music store and look through the albums, that's
2: right.
1: What you look for.
2: Okay. Thanks, Art.
1: All right. Thank you, sir. It might be Permac 2. That's just a kind of an off-the-hip guess. West of the Rockies, you're on the air. Hello.
3: Hi, this is Ron in Montana.
1: Hello, Ron.
3: I got a couple questions.
1: Yes, sir.
3: My understanding on this guy with the Bigfoot issue is they were out at 2 o'clock in the morning.
1: Yep.
3: And when they first saw this, why are they hunting at 2 o'clock in the morning?
1: Well, they were hunting for money.
3: Oh.
1: They were actually out killing for money. If you listen, did you listen to it?
3: I was getting bits and pieces of it.
1: Okay.
3: So my station drifts in and out.
1: Oh, I see. How did the tone of the story sound to you?
3: Well, it sounded realistic. I guess I'm just concerned with the responsibility of these hunters. Shooting at something that they haven't identified kind of gives sportsmen a bad name.
1: Well, if you were out in the woods and you saw something down on its haunches and it was gigantic and hairy, I guess based on that much, I mean, that's not a human being in your estimation. So, you know, I don't know what to think here, and I'm not sure how to proceed, but it sounds to me like they may have shot two Bigfoot.
3: Uh-huh. Well, that's the impression I got, I guess. I just don't see this being very responsible sportsmen out there shooting at something that you haven't identified. It didn't sound like it was being a threat to them at the time.
1: Well, look, a lot of sportsmen. Yeah, but sir, wait a minute. A lot of sportsmen take down game that is not a threat to them.
3: But they usually have a license about what they're shooting at.
1: Yeah. Well, all of that aside, I mean, that's fine. Not responsible, and maybe not. I don't know. But I would think that if you saw something that was fully hairy, that your presumption, without clothes, your presumption certainly would be that it was not a human being. And I'm not going to sit here and defend the morality of taking a shot, or, you know, of his taking the shot, nor am I going to criticize it. What I wanted to get mostly now from y'all is a sense of the story. In other words, did you believe it? I happen to think it's true. I believe it. I think we've got somebody here who took down a couple of Bigfoot. Or something like a Bigfoot. First time caller line, you're on the air. Hello.
4: Hi, Art.
1: Hello.
4: I was listening to the story about the guy with supposedly shot Bigfoot.
1: Yeah.
4: And with a couple.
1: Yep.
4: And I do believe him because... my father used to travel a lot. He was a truck driver, and he had told me one time that he thought there was an animal on the side of the road, which he thought was a deer, that was crouched down. He's seen the eyes, you know, like a deer with the headlights was hit the eyes. And then it got up and walked on its 2 feet, and it was around 7 foot tall. And matter of fact, from that day on, he was an avid Bigfoot fan. I mean, he, you know, bought magazines and researched on his own a lot.
1: Sure. It would drive you to that, I'm sure.
4: Yeah, yeah.
1: I don't know. The story just unfolded correctly, I thought. You know, I'm not a hunter, so I can't judge that aspect of it.
4: Well, I'm not a hunter either, but if you shot something like that was close to human, half human, and reasonably half ape, you would probably react the same way they did, too. I would think I'd be scared to death. I'd probably bury the thing, too.
1: I know. That's what I said the other night.
4: And coming forward, he has to prove himself now.
1: Well, no,
4: follows up on it.
1: No, that's right. Thank you very much for the call. That's exactly right, and I might have done the same thing. And I might have taken the shot, too. I don't know. I'm not a hunter. I guess I wouldn't have, because I wouldn't be out there hunting. But I don't know. To me, the story had, you know, lame in me, it had the ring of truth to it. Now, what I would like to hear from is some hunters. I mean, you guys speak the language. Was this guy, did he seem to be on the level to you? Sure does make me feel in the middle of this. East of the Rockies, you're on the air. Hello.
5: Hello?
1: Hello.
5: Who's this?
1: Who are you expecting?
5: Art Bell.
1: Bingo.
5: Hey, how are you doing?
1: I'm doing fine. Turn your radio off.
5: I already turned it off, sir.
1: That's good.
5: I'd never believe I would get on the air.
1: Well?
5: I've been listening to your show for like about 6 months, and I think you're a real good announcer. About the Bigfoot, are you guys still talking about that?
1: Whatever you want, sir.
5: Oh, okay. Well, I believe that guy compared to that other guy that talked about... that story about UFOs.
1: I beg your pardon?
5: Yeah, about a couple nights ago. I'm a little bit excited, though. This is first.
6: Call toll-free 1-800-618-8255.
1: No. You're not allowed to use your last name on the air.
5: Oh, I'm not? Oh, okay.
1: So I just had to take all that out. Let's start again. Your name is Joe?
5: Yeah.
1: All right, Joe. That's all we need is just your first name.
5: Okay, I'm sorry.
1: Anyway, you listened to the story that man told, didn't you?
5: Yeah.
1: And?
5: Well, I think it's 100% believable.
1: You do, huh?
5: Yeah.
1: Have you ever done any hunting?
5: No, but I got a friend that does, and I'm going to tell him about it. I'm going to tell him about it tomorrow.
1: All right. All right, thank you very much. We'll look forward to that. I want to hear from some hunters. That's one of the only ways I can... quantify this story. I'm just a layperson in this area, and to me, it sounded legit. But I'd like to hear from some hunters. West of the Rockies, you're on the air. Hello.
6: Hello. My name's Paul.
1: Hi, Paul.
6: And I'd like to read you something here.
1: Read me? Please don't. What is a concern?
6: Oh, well, it's civil rights.
1: Civil rights?
6: Yeah.
1: You want to read us our civil rights?
6: Well, it's kind of like it's a law that enforces our civil rights.
1: It's a law that enforces our civil rights.
6: Yeah.
1: Why would you want to read this to us?
6: Well, let the people know that they have
1: civil rights.
6: Right to enforce a law that will keep people from taking their civil rights.
1: A law that will. I thought that was the Bill of the Bill of Rights.
6: Well, true, but this is out of the law books, Crime and Punishment.
1: Uh-huh. Well, thank you very much, but we don't read on the air. If you want to have a discussion about something, you're welcome to do it, but I have found generally when people read on the air, it just doesn't work out. I think most people are aware of what rights they have. As a matter of fact, people are very aware of the rights they have, not so aware of the responsibilities that should come with them. First time caller line, you're on the air.
7: Mark, how you doing?
1: I'm okay.
7: I got a little complaint here. I don't think you was on Sunday night here. I'm in Seattle. This is Jim.
1: Well, Jim, when they have sports or something else, it offsets it. So that happens.
7: You was on here, but it was a rerun.
1: A rerun of what?
7: Of one of your old shows. Plus, you're on two stations at the same time. It's real confusing.
1: We know. We're on KVI and Como.
7: Yeah.
1: Well, at 1 o'clock in the morning during the week, we switch over to Como.
7: I think you start at 11 o'clock on both channels, don't you?
1: Well, maybe that's right. Now, maybe they have changed that. I'm not exactly sure. Thank you very much. No, I think it was live. When we are live, they carry us live. And then, of course, on the weekends, there are some repeats. West of the Rockies, you're on the air. Hello.
8: Art.
1: Yes.
8: Thoroughly enjoyed your book.
1: I beg your pardon? Oh, my book. You liked it, huh?
8: Yeah, I did.
1: Good. I'm glad.
8: Oh. It's the new Mother Nature. She's taken over.
1: What's the new Mother Nature?
8: The one that's going to get us all.
1: Going to get us all?
8: Yeah.
1: Doomsday?
8: We've got a long time for that.
1: The end of the line?
8: We got a long time for that.
1: Oh, good.
8: We're all worrying for nothing.
1: All right, thank you. Strange. First time caller line, you're on the air. Hello.
9: Hello. Art?
1: Yes.
9: Oh, sorry about that. Just wanted to call about this Bigfoot thing.
1: What do you think?
9: Well, I have a hard time believing. I have to agree with the gentleman who called in and said it was given sports a bad name shooting what they weren't sure they were at.
1: Yeah, but that is not the issue. The issue is whether or not...
9: Well, I mean, that's what's putting doubt in my mind. If these all are the hunters they claim to be, I don't believe they would have shot something without identifying it first. So that throws the...
1: Wait a minute now. He did identify it to the degree that it was in a crouch. It had a totally hairy body and didn't look fully human. Now, that's pretty animal-like.
9: Okay, well, I came into the story late, so if you could maybe clarify...
1: Oh, I see. So you didn't hear it.
9: Yeah, if you could maybe clarify one... I heard the last part of his call.
1: Oh, all right. Well, then thank you for the call, but obviously you're not going to be able to reasonably comment on it. I swear I'd play it back if I had the ability to do that. I should have recorded it so I could do exactly that. Darn. Well, we do have it, of course, at the network, and it could be played back from there, but not tonight as the recording continues. East of the Rockies, you're on the air. Hello.
10: Hi.
1: Hi.
10: This is Mike from Flint.
1: Hello, Mike.
10: Michigan.
1: Yes, sir.
10: I'm going to reserve comment on the Bigfoot thing until I hear a little more. But I was calling. This is kind of a strange story that I read in one of the, one of the tabloids, but it was sort of off the wall that there is an element of truth to it, I think, because it involves, were you familiar with the 60s rock band Iron Butterfly?
1: Sure.
10: I don't know, maybe some of your listeners have heard this, but like their bass player after the group broke up or, you know, whatever, was some sort of like a computer wizard, you know, and evidently just a couple of years ago, I mean, I guess he made quite a decent amount of money. A couple of years ago, according to this article, he came upon some, worked out some sort of program on this computer, some sort of big deal. They didn't really explain it too well. I'm hoping maybe somebody out there will know. But evidently it involved faster than light communication, which is pretty bizarre. You know, faster than light, anything is pretty bizarre. But and then evidently now the guy is missing. He's that was the main crux of the story, was that he was missing.
11: Vanished? A victim of his own new calculations, perhaps?
10: Possibly. He left a message on his phone machine saying that he was going to kill himself. But,
11: uh-oh.
10: So maybe, or,
11: but,
10: you know, I don't know
11: nobody
10: if he ever turned up somewhere.
11: Nobody has found the body.
10: What's that?
11: I said nobody has found the body.
10: No, like I said, he may have even just came up not missing anymore. I was wondering maybe somebody out there knows a little more about this than I.
11: All right, weird story. We'll check it out with some others. Thank you. I have no idea. Interesting concept. Faster than light communications. Accomplished with something that communicates roughly at the speed of light or just below it. Huh. I wonder if there would be a way to accomplish that through computation. Not as wild as you might imagine. East of the Rockies, you're on the air. Hello.
12: Good morning. This is Sky in New Orleans.
11: Hello, Sky.
12: I'm going to call for input on the for bugs.
11: Yeah.
12: I find it more believable than not. By what margin, I'm not sure. And I'll tell you why. One, I myself am a hunter. I've been a sniper before also. He did sound to know exactly what he was talking about as far as the firearms, especially when he was speaking about the 300. That is definitely something that can, you know, reach out and touch someone.
11: Mm-hmm.
12: The way he, you know, described everything and just, you know, what weapons, you know, were doing to the creature, would make sense. And just, I don't know, just the sound of his voice, like it was an actual experience.
11: Yeah. I know. It hit me that way, too.
12: There's something else that also, you know, if I don't know if you can allow the time for this. I've tried to get through before with your Halloween show or Truth or Trash, but a related story is, I don't know if you've ever heard of the Falk Monster or the Honey Island Swamp Monster down in this area.
11: No, I haven't. I'll tell you what, though. I will put you on hold, all right?
12: Okay.
11: And you're going to have to sit for a while. Just relax. Let me do a little work here, and we'll get to those stories.
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0: All right, monsters. Now, this came from a tabloid of some kind?
1: No, not a tabloid.
0: No?
1: There's a long time been floating around stories about what is called the Honey Island Swamp Monster.
0: What is it?
1: Well, the basically...
0: By the way, is your radio on, sir?
1: Oh, I'm sorry. I did turn it back on during the rebreak.
0: Turn it off.
1: It is off.
0: All right. What is this monster?
1: There's been numerous reportings, which is basically a Bigfoot-type creature with an incredibly foul stench. And the Honey Island Swamp is right along the border of Louisiana-Mississippi area.
0: Okay.
1: In the Pearl River area. And like I said, for several years, you hear different stories coming through about people, you know, hunters, trappers, people out crawfishing and what have you, coming across creatures that look, you know, basically a Bigfoot-type description.
0: Mm-hmm.
1: And the same came from the fowl carrier of Arkansas, which is in the lower, well, the southwest corner around the Texarkana area.
0: Right.
1: And what has been strange, some people have reported coming across footprints, oddly enough, with a three-toe signature instead of, you know, a normal five-toe, which has always been associated with the Bigfoot. But like I say, there have been different stories floating around the swamp areas.
0: Yeah, there have been so many reports that I am fairly convinced there is something out there. This man's story that I heard a little while ago, what did you think of it, sir?
1: Well, like I say, if I had to guess, I would say, you know, 60%, you know, maybe a little better, more believable than not.
0: Than not. All right. I would agree with that. Thank you very, very much for the call. And that's, I guess, my assessment, too. About 60% or a little better. In other words, I lean toward believing it, amazing as it is. I'm really glad he called. I'm glad that you all got to hear it. I don't know that I'm glad I'm in the middle of this right now, because I think I believe it. We'll be right back.

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1: Well, good morning. We've had something occur on the show program this evening. The man who sent me the facts on Sunday about shooting of the Bigfoot, plural to him, contacted me tonight by fax, and I put him on the air. From 12 midnight Pacific time until 12:30, he told the story on the air in significant detail. I've had a couple of people in doubt about the bullet weights, but I've also talked to a couple of hunters who say, no, he was exactly right. Exactly right. And I've got a number of faxes here. This was a significant occurrence, and it's kind of put me in the middle here. From Bob, I won't give the last name, a retired Border Patrol supervisor. Art, I've been listening to Bugs, that's his pseudonym, with interest for the last few minutes, and I think the guy is telling the truth. I will bet he can produce some photos and take you to the graves. Wow, what a find. Or this, hi Art, well this certainly sounds like the real deal. Now, once and for all, we're going to be able to put a stop to the myth about the Bigfoot. I'm happy and sad, all in the same mood. Yes, I believe the fellow. But I have an awful feeling deep down in my guts about this. You know the feeling. The one where you know that you have done something terribly wrong. Signed, Greenwood Charlie. Art, you should request your Bigfoot person to at least send you one or two of the remaining seven Polaroids. If they were taken some 20 or so years ago, I'm sure the photos could be dated as being taken from Polaroid film available during that period, just as the alien autopsy film was analyzed. Even if the individuals won't come forward, the photographs and their verification would be very impressive. Yes, I agree. Or this, I believe we've got a very credible story here. Bugs mentioned photographs. Art, you need to get him to send you a couple so we can get our opinions more solidified through your eyes. I see no harm to this man. If he submits photos to you for further proof. So there you are. Dear Art, Bugs sounded sincere. What really sounds correct is that the hunter would take down a Bigfoot rather than trying to capture it. This is exactly the same thing that you have commented about aliens. If these hunters had encountered an alien, they would have taken the same action. A sorry comment about mankind. Dear Art, the calibers Bug mentioned are real. I've owned them both. The story he told, believable. Believable to me because there was something in his voice that is exactly how I feel myself about killing anything after years past, being an avid hunter. Or this from a physician, I will not give his name, Thomas, a medical doctor. Ballistically, Bugs describes accurately the reactions of a large wild animal to the energy of the various bullet hits to the creatures. So, I'm sorry if you did not get to hear it. It was an amazing half hour. I kind of feel in the middle of it now, very much in the middle of it, and it would have been a lot easier in a lot of ways had it not been so apparently realistic. West of the Rockies, you're on the air. Good morning.
2: Hi, R. This is the Italian Stallion. Boy, is it raining down there?
1: No, it's the wind is screaming, though.
2: Boy, I just hate to say you're just so wet tonight on this story, and these people are so naive. I mean, you're talking to a person that has a dream to have an expedition and go hunt Bigfoot and write books and stuff, and right now I don't have the funds, but I can tell you this much. Okay, the guy knew a lot about guns and stuff. I reload myself, and I know instead he ballistics and stuff. Okay, so what? Yeah, he shot at it with a .243 and a .300 Weatherby. I mean, I wouldn't shoot anything that was like a beast with a .240.
1: Well, that's what they had there, I guess. I mean, they were hunting various game, if you heard his explanation, for profit. And so that happened to be what they had on hand. I don't find that, I don't find it unusual that there would be different caliber weapons on hand, frankly. Wildcard Line, you're on the air. Good morning.
3: Yo, Art.
1: Hello.
2: I tuned in after the show was on to about 12:40 was when I tuned in, but I had an experience up in Northern California with a friend of mine. We're headed to up to Reno and I about Bigfoot, and I just wondered if you might be interested in hearing it. And
1: briefly, yeah, sure.
2: Okay, well, we were on our way to Reno. We're up by Mount Shasta, about 25 miles out in the woods. By the way, I contacted Ray Crow and told him my story, and he believed me. And we stopped to rest, and we got up and started to walk around, looking around in the forest and stuff. And there was like an old fence up there. We saw a long strand of hair, it's probably 2 feet long. And we took that and said, oh, this must be an elk or something like that, up here, a horse or something like that. And so we discarded it, and we went back into Mount Shasta to talk to some people at the store and get some groceries and things. And they told us that there was no elk, and up in that area there's no horses or anything that are ridden up there. It was a real dense forest up there. And we wish we could have kept that hair, and we just, you know, threw it out the window as we were going back to Mount Shasta laughing about it, thought it was probably just horse hair. And they said no, but there have been sightings of Bigfoot up there. And we heard some noises down in the brush, so we went down to investigate during that time, and it was like a grunting sound. And we went down in there, and it would move away from us, and when we come back up to the car, just before we left, it was right back in the same area, making sort of like big, heavy grunt noises. And you know, by that time, we said, we're just going to get in the car and get out of here. This is too weird. But that's the only encounter I've ever had with something that could have been Bigfoot. But
1: well, what did you think? Oh, you say you didn't hear the story.
2: No, I didn't get a chance to hear
1: that. Yeah, that's really a shame. All right, well, what we may do is we'll pull that half hour in the morning after the program and prep it and perhaps repeat it for you tomorrow night somewhere in this hour so I can be sure that everybody has heard it. I think that what you heard was a significant occurrence. That's my take on it. And if I were a betting man, and I don't think I would put money on this one way or the other, but if I did, I would bet it was the real thing, and I would bet this man could lead us to those graves. That's what I think. You know, that's just, it's just a feeling. I mean, I listened to his story, and I thought I was impressed by it. I thought it was real. As I thought the facts was real, I think the rendition we got on the air was added to my impression that what we're hearing is real. West of the Rockies, you're on the air. Hello. Hello there. I guess we missed him. First time caller line, you're on the air. Hello.
3: Yeah, this is Herb from Neltina, Alaska.
1: Boy, all of a sudden Alaska's in here hot and heavy. Yes, sir.
3: Well, you know, I've been listening to this thing on Bigfoot all night, and it's really intriguing. And I'm a retired big game hunting guide and lived in Alaska a long time. And I find a few things wrong with Bugs' story as you related it over the air tonight. But I think that the passage of time, you know, hassling over these different bullet weights and everything.
1: Well, I thought that was
3: you know, anybody in 20 years can get turned around on that, especially if they're not real experts at reloading and things of that. My only question with the whole deal is that, you know, over the past 30 years or so, 30, 35 years, there's been a number of sightings and a lot of publicity on these Bigfoot and abominable snowmen and all this other thing. I think that it's ironic that the fact that Bugs went into details about the calibers and everything, he didn't mention the smell or the stench of these animals. And that's the only question I have in the whole thing, because, one, I do believe there are such critters, whatever they may be, in existence, because there's just been too many sightings. And
1: yeah, there's something to it, obviously.
3: Sure. But the key to the thing, and I just heard where Bugs refaction, he's withdrawing.
1: I don't blame him.
3: Well, you know, here's the deal.
1: Not entirely. I mean, he offered me the opportunity to go out there if I wanted to
3: Yeah, but see, that's not going to get the job done. This, if this actually happened, and I have reason to believe that maybe it did,
1: yep,
3: this would be such a contribution to the scientific community.
1: If, yeah, but if it turns out that way, see, if you put yourself in his shoes, a lot of things could happen. They could dig up the remains of this thing. They could run genetic tests.
3: Sure.
1: And maybe they couldn't discern between a human and whatever this was. And if that was the case, he could end up getting charged.
3: Well, the thing of it is, you know, there's been some folks this evening that said that, well, it was unethical to hunt at night. Well, predator hunting at night under light is legal in a lot of states. It's an accepted method of hunting predators. But, and, you know, he indicated that when they hit it with the light, you know, it stood up.
1: Yep.
3: Well, all the years that our family and myself, we've guided, you know, at night, even with a half a million candle power, a critter like that stand up, and you notice I use the term critter, could look an awful lot like a bear.
1: Yep.
3: And maybe that's why they had a 300 Weatherby there. You know what I mean? Now,
1: yeah, I mean, everybody's tearing this whole thing apart in minutia.
3: Right.
1: To me, it's not.
3: I think he has a defense, and I think that one, that as legal counsel enters into this thing or legal advice, I think one of the salient points that should be considered is that one, if he is afforded, him and his two buddies are afforded immunity. And I think that this is possible because, one,
1: I don't think it would be offered. I appreciate your call, sir, but look, if a charge could be leveled like manslaughter, a lesser charge than murder, I'm sure it would be, but it could be, there could be a manslaughter charge. Easily. They would not, with a possible crime... What the hell do the police know? For all they know, he cooked up this story to cover what was a murder. The police are going to be open to all possibilities. And they're not going to offer that kind of immunity, not for that kind of crime. They're just not going to do it. So, frankly, I understand this fear. And I'm not surprised by it. In fact, if anything, it adds more weight to the whole thing as far as I'm concerned. I'd be afraid to. Plus, you got to remember that he's out there on his own. And I can tell you that before he went on the air, he said, "I don't want to go on the air. I want to be able to contact the other two guys." So that too makes sense. So he's probably afraid he's too far out on a limb, and he is pretty far out on a limb. Frankly, I believe the story.
4: 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It can if it's the secret language of the Church of Satan. Find out more in the October issue of the After Dark newsletter. And you can also read about voodoo, ghosts, and my editorial on the zombie at the traffic light. 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
4: Here are the unfortunate choices. We attack Iran and any other country that we think could be a problem for us today and in the future. Or we try to work out friendly, peaceful solutions with everybody. And I'm trapped now because if we go the military route, we are committed to doing it forever. On the other hand, can we truly create a peaceful planet? I don't know anymore.
0: Now, we take you back to the night of April 16th, 1996, on Art Bell, Somewhere in Time.

0: east of the Rockies. You're on the air.
1: Yeah, I had a question about, this is Tillman in Nashville, by the way.
0: Yes, sir.
1: I believe the guy's story about the Bigfoot.
0: I did, too.
1: But wouldn't the bodies have decayed by now? That was like
0: yes. A... Yes, of course they would have. But decayed beyond identification? No. I mean, you can probably exhume, since it was buried and wasn't there for scavengers, you could probably exhume and do genetic testing and other type of testing.
1: So you think they could find some of the remains?
0: Sure.
1: Okay, and not to get off the subject, well, I guess it would be...
0: Yeah, on any subject you want.
1: The guy that wanted to know people's fears?
0: Yes.
1: I work for the post office. and I have a big fear that
0: you sir are people's fears.
1: Well, I have fear of some of the people I work with.
0: Yeah, that's what I meant. All right, thank you very much. A postal employee. Did any of you see Naked Gun 33 1/3? What a dumb movie! But the beginning of that movie was a riot. It was an absolute riot with babies bouncing down the stairs and in baby carriages, and this wave after wave of evil people with bombs strapped on from the Middle East. Mad postal employees with machine guns. It was a riot. The scenes in the beginning of that movie were a riot. West of the Rockies, you're on the air. Hello.
2: Hi, Art.
0: Hello.
2: This is Ron.
0: Okay, turn your radio off, Ron.
2: It's right there I am.
0: Yes, that's
2: okay.
0: Good. Get the radio off, or we'll have to leave the line.
2: It's off now.
0: That's good.
2: Okay, calling about the gentleman that called in about the Bigfoot.
0: Yes,
2: First of all, I want to say that I totally believe that these things could be possible. The problem with this story is, if I may, is that going to from the end forward, he described this thicket as 150 feet by 50 feet, did he not?
0: Well, he said he was 50 feet into it, and that it was only, 4 or 5 feet tall, something like that.
2: Well, I think he described the side in the ravine of 150 feet long, 50 feet wide.
0: In totality, yes, but he only went 50 feet in.
2: Okay, well, he must have been crawling in...
0: That's what he said, yes.
2: Okay, but not crosswise, see, vertically, the long ways, because otherwise he'd be out the other side. Now, one thing that hunters would do...
0: No. You wouldn't be out the other side of something 150 feet long if you were 50 feet in.
2: No, but it was 150 feet long, 50 feet wide. What, am I incorrect in what I heard?
0: Well... he went in. We're going to have to play the thing again tomorrow night.
2: Just quickly, though. If he, basically, when you're doing this, and I understand why he was, and I have nothing against it. I mean, well, I do morally about hunting at night and so forth. But logically, it seems like they would have walked together around the perimeter of this to check it out. I mean, it only would make sense. That would be my first instinct, is let's all walk together in a group. Obviously, very close together, so in case anything happened, all the fire would go the same direction. Okay, that's one thing. The second thing is when backing up in the beginning of the story, is when they sight this thing, it seems logical that this animal being of that nature, to hear a motor and the headlights coming, when it's dark, Art, you can see headlights miles away out there.
0: Well, he said he had they had a very, very bright light. They were doing professional hunting.
2: I know, but they hit that when they spot it with the headlights.
0: Well, they spotted it with that big particular bright light they had, is what he said.
2: Right.
0: And and that is the way a lot of people have hunted for a long time. It's
2: no, I understand.
0: Not necessarily proper, but...
2: Yeah. But anyway, those are my two main concerns. I mean, that far away, of course, you know, and then having the time. And one thing he did say that lent to give it the positive side was he said... he said they spotted it in the scope.
0: Yes.
2: There was not a doubt he knew what it was. Do you remember that part?
0: Well, or at least that it didn't appear human. Now, that was my question. Now, if you have something standing on 2 feet, which he said it wasn't, it was down on all fours, or crouched, he said.
2: Correct.
0: And then it came up.
2: Right.
0: And it was, the whole thing was hairy. Now, and not dressed. I mean, that is not, to a hunter, a human.
2: No, I agree. But at that point... See, I mean, I'm just talking about things going really fast when this happens here. you put the, you see this thing crouch, and obviously you see, when you're doing that, usually the eyes give away the animal first thing. That's what's going to reflect. Okay, they see that, they put the light on it, they bring the, their rifles right up to scope, and probably at that very instant, the animal stands up in the scope so they can see it, through the scope, and that's when he said that he had no doubt of what it was.
0: Tell me something.
2: Yes.
0: What would you advise him to do now? To come forward or to let sleeping Yeti lay, as it were?
2: Well, first of all, I'm on the 60-40 other side that I don't believe it.
0: Mm-hmm. Yeah, but that wasn't the question.
2: I can't advise somebody else on what to do. All I can say is what I would do.
0: What would you do?
2: I would have to walk somebody right to it, forget the pictures. Let's go do it. Let's go find them. Of course, you know, get yourself covered first legally.
0: All right. I don't know how you do that. I don't know how you cover yourself legally, and I understand his reluctance. No, I would say don't forget the pictures. The pictures are of the creatures as they were when they were shot. So I wouldn't say forget the pictures. I would say that would be a good place to begin, frankly. A very good place to begin.
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1: Well, all right, the reaction continues to pour in, and guess what? I've got one more communication here from Bugs. And here it is. We knew what we were shooting at. Using two 500,000 candle power quartz spotlights, we always knew what we were shooting at. These spotlights would light up the area for 300 yards to see with. We used Weaver 9 to 15 by 50 power scopes. If we could not identify what we were looking at, we would not shoot. There were a lot of cattle in this part of the country, and you sure didn't want to shoot a cow. We were sportsmen in the true sense. We lost a lot of money by not shooting. The weapons we were using were a Remington 700 BDL 243 caliber 125 grain bullet, a Weatherby 300 Magnum 280 grain bullet. The pistol I used was a Ruger 44 Magnum Blackhawk 240 grain bullet. The reason we hunted was that coyotes were bringing from $50 to $100 each, bobcats $750 or more on good nights. You could make $400 or $500. And I can't read you the rest of this. So there you are, for whatever it's worth. And I, of course, have a flood of faxes here. Now, what I intend to do is take the half hour that we had and replay it tomorrow night, probably in this hour, so I can be sure that everybody by then has heard it. I'm just getting flooded with faxes. The Bigfoot story, the tone of it. Art, I've hunted a lot. I've been around a lot of good old boys like this guy and his buddies. I know a lot about firearms. Everything he said sounded right on. The whole tone of his story sounded authentic, and I tend to believe it. It rings sincere. I sure hope he and his buddies agree to reveal the photos and the location of the graves. His description of the eyes reflecting light tends to make me think these things are more animal than human. Human eyes don't reflect light. They sound like the giants who roamed earth described in the Old Testament of the Bible. Could they behold over us? Or this. No doubt the Bugs account was real. To listen to him speak about how after the incident he gave up weapons was a very telling modulation in his voice during this time. When you get the tape of it, listen closely. It was certain to me that he feels deeply about the experience and is wanting absolution before his own death, Mark in Honolulu. About Bugs and the Bigfoot, another one from Riverside. By the way, hunting deer at night with a light is called jack lighting, and to my knowledge has been illegal in the States for quite some time. Yes, I believe that's true. So, the moral questions aside, the legal questions looming, I personally judge it to be a real story. And I don't know exactly where it's going to take me, but I think it's real. And if we ever want to settle this whole thing, with regard to Bigfoot, here is an opportunity, one that I can't let pass. So we'll see where it goes. East of the Rockies, you're on the air. Good morning.
2: Hi, Art. This is Brett calling from Chicago.
1: Hi, Brett.
2: Hi. I'd be inclined to believe the guy about the Bigfoot story.
1: Yeah, I was too.
2: And I'll tell you why. My father was a Marine sniper, recon division in Vietnam,
1: mm-hmm.
2: and they have the same way of talking about death as a lot of Marines do. And the way he was talking about the way they came upon the thing and hunted it, it sounds a lot like a sniper. So I'd be inclined to believe the fellow. You know, pictures would be more proof, or a map or something like
1: Absolutely.
2: That. Absolutely. But the way he was talking.
1: Yeah. Yeah, I know. That's what I bought, too. The first fax I got was very tentative. It showed the concern he would have for his legal position. I would, too.
2: Sure.
1: And I just think there's a better than even chance
2: sure.
1: that it's a true story, and it's an opportunity to finally find out.
2: And, you know, people who face death in such a way like that don't tend to lie about it. You know.
1: Yeah. Yeah, I mean, you know, you can never tell. I mean, people might make up a story, but you could almost feel it. you almost had, I just, you know, it's hard. Maybe I'm just too naive. Some lady called yesterday and said I'm really
2: Yeah, but he had a believability in his voice.
1: Yeah, thank you very much. I thought so, too. And this is something that I would like to finally see settled, wouldn't you? Or is it better not to know? I think there's very little choice now, legally and otherwise. I think this has to be followed on. But I will keep my word. Oh, my. Problems we make for ourselves, eh? Incredible. So we will be in follow-up contact with the this Bigfoot organization in Oregon, one that has serious resources. They've got helicopters. They've got financing. They're very serious about what they do, and they've communicated with me now two or three times since the facts, and now no doubt up in Oregon. In fact, I would like to get through to them. I'd like to talk to this Bigfoot organization now. Maybe even on the air. And the person who heads it knows my private number. If he wants to contact me here at the top of the hour, we'll get your reaction to it. And I don't even know if he's awake at this hour. I would hope that he would have been. Boy, I'll tell you. In the years I've done talk radio, there have been a number of times like this. When I sort of walk into something and kaboom, all of a sudden you've got a sort of a situation on your hands. East of the Rockies, you're on the air. Hello.
3: Art.
1: Yes.
3: It's an honor to talk to you.
1: And to you, sir. Welcome.
3: Okay. My name is Fred. I'm from Kansas.
1: Hi, Fred.
3: I'm calling about your Bigfoot story.
1: Yeah.
3: Okay. I need to qualify myself. I'm a police officer. I've also hunted extensively. I've shot everything from Desert Javelina to Moose in Canada.
1: Yes, sir.
3: Okay, I'm also involved in a tactical team, long-range shooting, and I've got a lot of experience in ballistics and different calibers. You had a caller that was a former Army sniper a while ago.
1: Yep.
3: And started talking about loads available for the particular rifles that Bugs was talking about.
1: Mm-hmm.
3: I have to agree with him. He's right.
1: Did you? First, let me ask you, did you hear Bugs?
3: Yes, I did.
1: You did, okay.
3: The overall story itself was fairly believable the way it was told.
1: Mm-hmm.
3: Yes, he would have been able to identify it very easily at night with that type of light and with a good quality rifle scope. I'm not aware of a 9-15 by 50 millimeter Weaver scope being produced, but he may have been, you know, close anyway. The cartridges are not available in the bullet weights he was talking about. Not from the factory would they even be able to shoot those bullet weights if they were available from a custom loader.
1: Mm-hmm.
3: That's what really threw me on it. Immediately I picked up on that. And then, of course, as the Army sniper was talking about, Newton's Law, you can't get around that. You will
1: No, you can't get around that. However, the animal, I mean, to the shooter, it may have. In fact, the animal may have done that in reaction to being hit that way. Now, that doesn't mean that the bullet, the physics, I understand what you're saying about the physics of it, but the animal may have reacted in that manner when it was hit.
3: Possibly, but according to Bugs, the animal was charging toward him, and he's talking about a 300-pound animal.
1: Mm-hmm.
3: And whether you want to talk about a 44 Magnum being able to stop something in its tracks or knock it backwards, you still have the momentum of the animal that's charging toward him, and to throw it back 3 or 4 feet is, you know, virtually impossible.
1: Yeah, let me ask you a question. You are a police officer?
3: Yes, I am.
1: If somebody came to you and they sat down in the police station and they told you the story and they said, look,
3: I'm not aware of a 9x15 by 50 millimeter Weaver scope being produced, but he may have been, you know, close anyway. The cartridges are not available in the bullet weights he was talking about. Not from the factory would they even be able to shoot those bullet weights if they were available from a custom loader.
1: Mm-hmm.
3: That's what really threw me on it. Immediately, I picked up on that. And then, of course, as the Army sniper was talking about, Newton's Law, you can't get around that.
1: You can't get around that. However, the animal, I mean, to the shooter, It may have, in fact, the animal may have done that in reaction to being hit that way. Now, that doesn't mean that the bullet, the physics, I understand what you're saying about the physics of it, but the animal may have reacted in that manner when it was hit.
3: Possibly, but according to Bugs, the animal was charging toward him, and he's talking about a 300-pound animal.
1: Mm-hmm.
3: And whether you want to talk about a 44 Magnum being able to stop something in its tracks or knock it backwards, you still have the momentum of the animal charging toward him, and to throw it back 3 or 4 feet is, you know, virtually impossible.
1: Yeah, let me ask you a question. You are a police officer?
3: Yes, I am.
1: If somebody

0: In fact, the animal may have done that in reaction to being hit that way. Now, that doesn't mean that the bullet, the physics, I understand what you're saying about the physics of it, but the animal may have reacted in that manner when it was hit.
1: Possibly, but according to Bugs, the animal was charging toward him, and he's talking about a 300-pound animal.
0: Mm-hmm.
1: And whether you want to talk about a 44 Magnum being able to stop something in its tracks or knock it backwards, you still have the momentum of the animal is charging toward him, and to throw it back 3 or 4 feet is, you know, virtually impossible.
0: Yeah, let me ask you a question. You are a police officer?
1: Yes, I am.
0: If somebody came to you and they sat down in the police station and they told you the story and they said, look, I want to lead you to the bodies. I want to clear this up. It's been on my conscience all these years. What would your inclination be?
1: Well, absolutely, we're going to check this out. And not necessarily the possible homicide. But, you know, we get calls, people see lights in the sky, you know, all kinds of things. Mm. And, you know, sometimes it's easily explainable.
0: Sometimes it is. But when you have shot something and buried it, and know where you buried it and took photographs of it, then it seems to me you've got something that somebody in your position would at least follow up on.
1: Absolutely. There's no doubt about it. I would check this out. And, and please understand, I believe in Bigfoot, too. My sister lived in Vancouver, Washington for a long period of time, and I was in the area. And, you know, in that country, you can walk past something 3 feet away and you wouldn't see it. Mm-hmm. It's unbelievable, the rainforest. And there's a real strong possibility Bigfoot exists. I don't have a problem with that. I have a little problem with Bug's story.
0: All right. I appreciate your input. Thank you very much. And there is some more input. Now, whenever anybody has told a story on this program or any other, any story that you hear from anybody, it will be picked apart 6 ways from Sunday. I would say, based on the faxes that I've received, I've probably got about 100 faxes here. And about 80 or 90% of them seem to believe the story. About that percentage. So there you go. West of the Rockies, you're on the air. Hi.
2: Yes, good evening, Art.
0: Hi.
2: Lone Eagle.
0: Yes, sir. Turn your radio off there, Lone Eagle.
2: Let me get to the telephone. Okay, I've got it.
0: All right, good.
2: Well, I tend to agree with the Army sniper and the policeman from Kansas that you've got trash. However, the gentleman
0: I'm not sure that's what they said.
2: Well,
0: they had some doubts about it. They didn't say trash.
2: They didn't. They said that some of the things he said just couldn't be true. The other thing is that I want Bugs to know that based on what he's already said, he's not going to be that hard to track. And if he has, in fact, done what he said he's done, based on his age, he was in his 30s when he did this.
0: Yeah.
2: He should have known better. Not only is he a blight to hunters, but he's also a blight to Vietnam veterans. He casts the image that Vietnam veterans are killers, and that's what he did.
0: Oh, for heaven's sakes. All right. Enough, thank you. I was in Vietnam. That's a bunch of crap. He did not cast some sort of a shadow of all Vietnam vets as killers. That's ridiculous. Look, I'm not a hunter. I don't kill things. But that statement is just asinine. And that kind of makes me angry, if you want to know the truth. Look, whatever else you may think of the story, I can easily understand that somebody may have regrets over this. Can't you understand that? Don't you think that you might, if you did such a thing, have regrets about what you did? And the approach that you just came on with, that kind of made me angry. I didn't get that out of it at all. And now I think that your objection to the story is more of one based on some sort of moral judgment that you've made. Or perhaps some guilt that you feel yourself, that tweaked in you. First time caller line, you're on the air. Hello.

0: Hi, Art.
1: Hello.
0: Hate to sound like a parrot, but you are one hard guy to get a hold of.
1: Well, I'm glad you made it. Where are you?
0: I'm in Cheyenne, Wyoming.
1: Yes, sir. K-R-A-E.
0: Yes, sir. I am listening to K-Ray.
1: Mm-hmm.
0: I know just a little while ago you guys got hooked up in Laramie, too.
1: That's right. Mm-hmm.
0: But I'm originally from Minnesota, northern Minnesota.
1: Yes, sir.
0: I'm talking about the Bigfoot thing.
1: Mm-hmm.
0: I'm not sure whether he's right or you know, if the story is legitimate or not. That's not really why I was calling. I was just trying to put in a little bit of my input on, I used to shine a lot also myself. I don't know if you know what I mean by shining, but using lights at night to hunt animals.
1: I know. I mean, people, look, we all know that it's done. Has been done. People have done it for years. We know it is against the law. And I'm not out to render, you know, some sort of moral judgment on what he did. I'm not trying to look at the story from that point of view. I mean, that's certainly a talk we could have. We could have a discussion about the morality of what he did. But it was a long time ago. It's a done deal. I think now, if we believe the story is true, then we should be looking at trying to get to the graves, trying to get the photographs, trying to find out if it's all real.
0: Yeah, but I don't know. I don't actually think he'll come out and it'd be pretty hard for him to come out and actually do something like that. And the reason why I'm saying that is, like, I wouldn't even, I'm not even willing to give you my personal
1: I understand.
0: Over the telephone.
1: I understand.
0: I know.
1: Sir, how old are you?
0: How old am I?
1: Yeah.
0: I'm 32.
1: 32. Let me tell you something about age. As you get at another 20 years, you'll begin to reflect on things that you've done in your life. And as you get older, in your 30s, this might not seem apparent. But as you enter the latter half of your life, let's say, you begin to reflect and think about things you've done earlier in your life in a way that you would not when you're 30. I'll just simply tell you that is true.
0: Oh, yeah, I can understand that, and I can relate to it. My father went through the same thing. He can't even shoot an animal anymore, but he used to do the same things before.
1: Yeah.
0: But it's a hard thing to come out and, you know, make it public to people. And, you know, whether he'd have a lawyer or not, he would still be faced with them kinds of charges. I find it hard to believe he'd get off on that.
1: Well, there is no statute of limitations on murder. Thank you very much for the call. There is no statute of limitations. However, again, I can tell you, I mean, this is personal experience. As you get older, you begin to reflect on things that you've done. And we have all done things that we are sorry for. Things that we carry guilt about. You heard it from a caller here a little while ago. I kind of got angry about that. But we all carry things, you know, we're imperfect beings. And I'm certainly an imperfect being, and don't mind telling you that. And I've had moments of serious reflection about things I've done in my life that I'm not proud of. So I understand why somebody would want this off their chest or want it cleared up in their life. Don't you? Maybe in your 20s or your 30s, you can't consider that. But I assure you, as you get older, you do have moments of reflection about this kind of thing. We'll be right back.
2: Can speaking an ancient language cause psychic disturbance, injury, or even death? It can if it's the secret language of the Church of Satan. Find out more in the October issue of the After Dark newsletter. 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

0: Okay, we're going to have to start all over again.
1: I'm sorry about that, Art.
0: Everybody should know the only thing we're allowed to take is first names only on the air. So this is Mark, and also from Cheyenne.
1: Yeah.
0: Yes,
1: I do apologize for that, Art.
0: That's all right.
1: Hey, I'll tell you, I had a couple problems with what Bugs was saying.
0: Yes.
1: And just to qualify myself, I've done hunting all throughout North America and in Southern Africa.
0: Uh-huh.
1: And done quite a bit of competitive shooting along with that.
0: Okay.
1: The one thing he did say, they were out there, the reason they were hunting in the 70s was the fur trade.
0: That's what he said,
1: hides were worth so much money.
0: Yeah.
1: I guess like you said on the facts. Why would anyone be using a 300 Weatherby to begin with when you're hunting furs?
0: I don't know.
1: I've done some of that quite a bit, and you got a gun like that, and you lose a lot of accuracy. The recoil on a 300 Weatherby is extremely violent.
0: Well, they had a lighter caliber gun as well, didn't they?
1: Yeah, they did have a 243, and that's very much believable.
0: If there was three of them, maybe they had different weapons for different possible applications. I don't know. I'm not a hunter, so
1: yeah,
0: I don't know.
1: But, and that may very well be. I don't really know why they'd have a 300 with them. But in any event, and also like that policeman was saying, the bullet weights. I did a little looking while I was listening to that, and it just sounded bogus. And I tell you, I couldn't find anything as big as what they were saying for either caliber.
0: Well, he could have more easily, in the thread of his story, just told us the caliber he was using without telling us that he had loaded them to this degree. In other words, he didn't have to add that to the story. He could have left it at, we use the following calibers, right?
1: Yeah, if he'd have done that. And that's, like I say, that, you know, there might be, there's a lot of obscure bullet manufacturing companies that this fella reloaded. Who knows?
0: Especially for hunters, or they might have done reloads, I know. All right.
1: Yeah. One more thing.
0: One more thing. I've got a newscast coming up. Do you want to hold?
1: Yeah, if you'd let me.
0: I'll let you. Sure.
1: All right,
0: stay right where you are.
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1: Good morning, everybody. What a night it has been. Another one to mark down in the annals of strange talk radio. Anyway, it's good to be here, and we've got another hour to go. I'll tell you a funny story. I'm not a big game hunter. I'm concerned more about my little game, my little wild feral cat. And he has been venturing forth in the middle of the night. And I just went out there during this break, and my big 17-pounder, my lump of love, my big 17-pound cat, Abby, came over and sat on my lap. Not an unusual thing for him to do, and promptly began to purr and beg getting petted. Well, out comes our little scaredy cat friend, feral cat. He's looking at this. And he's watching, you know, this big cat is his buddy. I mean, he wants to be buddies with my big cat. And so he came strolling out of the bedroom, cautiously, tentatively, and he'll back up, and then he'll come forward a little and back up. You know, scaredy cat. And he looked at the big 17-pounder sitting on my lap, and he had the doggondest expression on his face, like, "Are you out of your mind? You're sitting on a human lap." It was like, really? Look at what he's doing. He's sitting on that human's lap. Has he lost his cat mind? And, well, maybe I could do well, but I better not. But, gee, it looks like it's okay. He's not getting shredded, and so let me get a little closer. And he got so close to me. This cat is coming around. Slowly but surely, he's coming around. My big 17-pounder is helping, showing him that humans do not shred little cats that get near humans. He just had a natural inbred fear of human beings, but that's slowly beginning to seep away, and he gets closer and stays out longer. But if you could have seen the expression on this cat's face, it was like, have you lost your cat mind? You're actually on a human being. What's the matter with you?
0: Now we take you back to the night of April 16th, 1996, on Art Bell, Somewhere in Time.

0: right, the last communication from Bugs is as follows. Art, the bullet green could have been 75. I don't remember. I know that I use a Sierra boat tail bullet, whatever that is. I don't know. But he says, I know I use a Sierra boat tail bullet. I have not shot a weapon since that time. I sold all my rifles, all my pistols. I'll write the entire story in detail to you tomorrow and fax it to you. Then my fax machine is just absolutely burning up with people. It's sort of come down to people arguing with people, callers arguing with callers here. And it's beginning to remind me of the Kennedy assassination discussions that have gone. In other words, we're getting away from the original story that Bugs told, and we're getting into sort of an argument about the minutia, the detail, and I'm not sure that that is that important as you try to judge the story. Don in Escondido writes, out of the Midway reloading catalog, Barnes rifle bullets, 243 caliber goes to 115 grain, 300 Weatherby magazine, 30 caliber bullet weights up to 250 grain. Also, spear bullets, whatever those are, to 105 grain and 243 caliber. Page 36, Sierra bullets go up to 107 grains and 243 caliber, page 37. So, who knows? Art, the solution to your Bigfoot problem is easy. Bugs should return to the burial site and mark it with spray paint. He should then mail you a detailed map so that you can remail it to the Bigfoot organization. This will keep Bugs completely anonymous. Nothing would reveal his identity, no name, no mailing point, no nothing but a map. Dave in Independence, Missouri. I suppose that's possible, but the sense, and I'm just going to give you the sense that I get from this man, is that he wants it settled in his life. I guess he doesn't want to, at least ultimately, anonymously, talk about this. He wants to get it behind him. At least that's the sense that I have of it. Then this, Art, now see, there's more of it. Listen to this, Art. The guy on now, referring to a caller he heard, I guess, is full of it. You can buy 125 grain bullets from Sierra. Why meat hunters or varmint hunters would carry a 300 Weatherby, I guess, is in question. But indeed, you could get such a gun. I don't know, if you're going to be out hunting, I would assume that you'd have a variety of calibers with you. Or this, good morning, Art. I'm just giving you a sense of some of what's coming in. I couldn't possibly read all of them. I've hunted since I was 9 years old. I'm 48 now. I've been around firearms all my life and have hunted many North American big game animals. The phone conversation with Bugs sounds very real. I shoot a Winchester 300 mag, which is very close to the 300 Weatherby mag. Even with a hard impact of a high-velocity, heavy-grain bullet, animals can still run for some distance. The ideal shot most hunters try for is a long shot if possible. Unless the bullet impacts the backbone, which would immobilize the animal immediately, an animal can run a long distance. Usually, after the impact of the first bullet, the animal's adrenaline kicks in, and in the following shots, unless bones are hit, seem to have very little effect. With reference to the caller that stated that the impact of a bullet would not knock the animal back 3 or 4 feet, I have a video of 200-pound deer actually being lifted off their feet and knocked back at least 3 feet. Gentleman may have been a sniper, but apparently he's not shot any live animals. Bug's story sounds very credible. He's either done his homework well, or it really happened. Wade in Idaho. Art, heard the story about the Bigfoot. Quite impressive. Just a couple of questions. Why did it take him 23 years to come forward with this incredible information? Why didn't they anonymously notify the authorities? Well, first of all, they are not involved in this at that point. At this point, if you listen to his story, the other two are not part of what he has had to say so far. And, in fact, he needs to check with them before he goes very much further with this. And as far as why come forward after all these years, well, there's been a lot of that lately, hasn't there? People coming forward after a lot of years, and you always say why. And there really is an answer to it. It's the one I gave last hour, and I'll give you again now. As you get older, you begin to review your life. It is a very natural process, and when you're 20 or 30, you don't think so. But I can assure you, as you reach the midway point, you will begin to review what you've done in your life. Things weigh upon you. You're not alone. It will happen to all of us, or nearly all of us. And so I understand it personally. Or this, finally, and I'll hold it at that. Art, the Bigfoot story was told sincerely. 44 mag hitting a 350-pound object is like me throwing you a bowling ball. The law of physics says you will be moved backward a few feet. So it just goes on and on. You know, we're going to argue over the minutiae of this. And I'm not sure that the grain weights and all the rest of it, or how he recalled it, were that important. And he said that, in essence, himself in this last communication. It could have been, he said. This is a guy who, over two decades ago, stopped using guns, sold his guns. You're back on the air again. Thank you for waiting.
1: Hey, thanks, Art. With regard to the 44, hey, I believe that. And I really think this guy's story is credible. But, you know, the data I have on a 220 grain, and he says he used a 280 grain bullet with that 300 Weatherby.
0: Yeah.
1: You're dealing with almost 3,200 pounds, foot-pounds of energy at 100 yards.
0: Yeah.
1: Which is, I mean, that's a lot of energy.
0: Yeah.
1: He's talking that they each shot him four times. They shot the Bigfoot four times.
0: Yeah.
1: That's the only other problem I have.
0: It would depend, like the facts I just got through, it would depend on where the hits were made.
1: Well, and that's I'm assuming he qualified himself as an Army sniper, so I would assume he's a pretty decent shot. I got to believe they're hitting most of these shots in pretty vital areas.
0: Again, we're sitting here picking somebody's story apart in minutia here and saying, well, this or that can't happen, or this can happen, or why didn't this happen? I thank you for the call, but we're getting there's 1,000 different stories and thoughts in the big city about this. I thought overall the story sounded, I thought it was credible. But I've been fooled before. You know, who am I? I'm not a hunter. I don't know about all these things. I just know that I thought it sounded credible. And now I really do feel in the middle of this. Morally. So, in that sense, Bugs has managed to shift some of the weight, perhaps. But it's like, I understand that you would want to do that. There are certain things that you just don't want to die with the weight of. That is a really normal human reaction. East of the Rockies, you're on the air.
2: Yes, good morning, Art. This is Randy in Tampa, Florida.
0: Hi, Randy.
2: All right. You know, I missed the first hour of your program this morning.
0: Yes, sir.
2: I've been picking up on the rest of it. You know, it seems like to me Bugs could borrow a handheld GPS and go out there on that spot and take the longitude and latitude and send it to these people in Oregon with the helicopters.
0: Yeah, you could do any of that.
2: Yeah,
0: I think, though, that if you listened to him, that the object of what he's trying to do right now is to get straight with it, you know, not just to tell somebody where to go dig.
2: Right.
0: But he wants to get personally straight with it.
2: Right. Well, he could come forth later after they found that, if they did, in fact, find any remains out there, because only he would have those numbers.
0: Mm-hmm.
2: And he could prove who he was with his numbers later, you know.
0: There's no doubt about it, but I think he intends more than that. And I understand that.
2: Yeah, possibly so.
0: Yeah.
2: But I'd really like to see that thing resolved, because I've been keeping up with it now for 30 years.
0: And well, this is one of the... Look, if you class leads, no matter what you think of the story, this is one of the better ones I've heard.
2: Mm-hmm.
0: And I've been in the middle of this kind of information for years, too. So
2: maybe
0: it goes nowhere, maybe it goes somewhere, but it's a good lead.
2: Right. Are you going to replay it again tomorrow night?
0: I am.
2: Yeah, well, I'll make sure to catch that.
0: All right, sir.
2: Appreciate it. All right.
0: Take care. Yes. The answer to that is yes. And I hope that some of you will crank out recorders. I know that you didn't expect it tonight, I didn't. So you weren't prepared for it. Tomorrow night, get out your recorders. Fine. Record it. Tear it apart. Listen to it. At least that way, you'll have the facts. Or you'll have them as they were given. And so we don't have to try to remember what he said. We'll hear again what he said, and you'll be able to record it, and if you wish, transcribe it and tear it apart. East of the Rockies, you're on the air.
3: Yes, I'm calling about the Bigfoot story.
0: Yes, sir.
3: I believe him. I mean, just listen to his voice. That's the main thing about it. His voice sounded real genuine. And
0: all right, you've got your radio on, don't you?
3: Hang on, let me turn it down.
0: Yeah, thank you. Look, I don't want to have to tell people to do that. When you get on the air, turn it down, turn it off automatically. All right, go ahead, sir.
3: He just seemed real genuine, and his voice almost trembled when he spoke about it.
0: I know. I know. I make the same judgment. And we got into this minutia argument about how many grains of this or that.
3: None of that matters.
0: But I sat and I listened to the story as a whole, and it clicked.
3: It did. I mean, you can't make up a story like that and sound that genuine.
0: Well, you might.
3: You could.
0: You might. I don't, look, it could be baloney, but I just lean toward thinking it was true. That's all.
3: I do, too.
0: Anyway, we'll find out, won't we?
3: Yes, we will.
0: Appreciate the call.
3: Have a good night.
0: You, too. West of the Rockies, you're on the air. Hello. Going once, going twice, gone. East of the Rockies, you're on the air. Hi.
4: Hi, this is Lucky.
0: Lucky, huh?
4: Yeah, in Ohio.
0: Ohio Lucky, okay.
4: Yeah. I was wondering, last week you said something about what would happen after the creation, or after a disaster, I mean.
0: Yes, in other words, what would rise from the ashes of any major disaster, whatever it would be, yes.
4: Mm-hmm. Anyways, it got me thinking about the last time that there was a disaster. And I know you don't like to talk about the Bible, but...
0: No, we talk about the Bible all the time. I just don't like people quoting from the Bible directly. We don't read Scripture on the air here.
4: I understand.
0: Good.
4: Well, in the story of Adam and Eve, when Cain slew Abel, and then he was banished from the garden and went into a far land, and there he knew his wife. So she must have been on earth at least as old as he was. Doesn't that make sense?
0: All right, sir. I guess. That is not the spirit, though, of my question. The spirit of my question would relate to a more modern disaster, economic, social, who knows, comet slamming in. Ebola decimation, whatever might occur to a industrialized, advanced society like ours that would set it back the way I'm sure the Unabomber wished it would be set back. What would be on the other side? In other words, would society form with a distaste for technological things, technological? Kind of like the revolution in China, the Mao revolution, where people who wore glasses were getting slaughtered. That kind of deal. So what would come out on the other side? What kind of society would come out on the other side? Would that society begin immediately rebuilding its technological base? East of the Rockies, you're on the air.
5: Yes, Mr. Bell.
0: Mr. Caller.
5: Oh, how are you doing today?
0: I'm all right.
5: The thing about that... Bigfoot thing.
0: Yes. Mm-hmm.
5: Yeah, the Bigfoot thing is
0: yes.
5: That the only way he can really prove it is to come up with the facts.
0: That's what he's offering.
5: And that's all I can say about that. Prove it. Thank you, Mr. Bell.
0: You're welcome, Mr. Caller. Have a good morning. That's what it sounded like to me he's hoping to do, but... I am not surprised that he would be concerned about the legal implications of it for himself. I would. So you'd be sitting there weighing the need to get this off your chest against the possible legal and real world effect that it would have on you and your family. Wouldn't you? Wildcard line, you're on the air. Hello.
6: Yes, Mr. Bill, this is Robert from Lincoln, Nebraska.
0: Hi, Robert.
6: I called you, I talked to you just last week about the remote control. And I was listening to your Sunday show, and when you played the Bigfoot tape, I've heard those noises before.
0: Where?
6: In my childhood, I lived in a small little town in Washington called Maple Valley.
0: Mm-hmm.
6: And Bigfoot, or Big Feet, used to go down by the river about 2 miles away from our home and fish in there during the night.
0: And you've heard those sounds made then?
6: At various times.
0: Well, I'll tell you, I can only tell you this. If I heard that sound, I would be gone, gone, gone. I don't have the apparent, what would be the word, guts of a lot of hunters, you know, to stand there with this high-caliber gun and plug away at something. It would just scare the you-know-what out of me, very simply. That sound is just, it's one of the most horrible sounds. Let me see if I've got that one queued up. Yeah, listen to this.

0: my guest Sunday said yes, that that he believes is the absolute legitimate sound of a Bigfoot for what it's worth. First time caller line, you're on the air. Hi.
1: Good morning. Good morning.
0: Hi.
1: Hi, Art. This is Sam calling from Central Point.
0: Yes.
1: And I have done some hunting here in Oregon, believe it or not. My father was a coon hunter in the 70s.
0: I see.
1: And you do a lot of hunting at night, hunting for the smaller varmints with lights.
0: Yes.
1: It's a done thing. My mother was also raised in Northern California, and she's a woman who I think has great conviction and is a very honest person.
0: Yes.
1: And she can tell you stories about going to the river to see Bigfoot tracks.
0: Listen, can you hold on? I've got a break here.
1: Sure.
0: All right. I don't doubt. I've heard so many stories now that I don't doubt there is something to this. I don't know what. And I don't even know if Bug's story is true. I just know that there are so many reports. There's obviously something to it. We'll be right back.
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1: Sure is. Off into some pretty strange territory once again this morning, as usual. We've got a caller on the line. Let's go back. Thank you for waiting, hon. You're back on the air.
2: Thank you, Art. Something else I'd like to say is I do believe his story. When you're young, you do things that you regret. And I've seen people do some pretty stupid stuff and, sure. Hunting, killing things that they shouldn't.
1: Sure.
2: But, and he was a young person. And I can see why he's been reluctant to come forward because of tonight, all of the, what was he doing? What were they doing hunting in the middle of the night? Well, I have to tell you, I've done it.
1: A lot of people have done it.
2: Right. We're from small towns here in Oregon where, from logging communities. And hey, we've all poached deer, to feed families. And, in the 70s, there was a lot of money in it. And I've hung out with the guys enough hunting that I can see where the adrenaline rush would definitely get you chasing something like that.
1: Yep. I've got a fax here, and somebody else who believes it and says, look, the guy who suggested they were hunting for fur really should go back and recall what was being hunted. Coyotes, bobcats, etc., hardly for fur animals. They were hunted for bounty. In some cattle sheep country, the bounties can go very high. And I think that's right. There were some pretty serious bounties. I recall talk of that when I was younger. But I was never a hunter. I appreciate your comment and everybody else's. But I kind of, naive me, remember that lady yesterday? I sort of believe the story. I don't know about the minutiae, the arguments about grains of this and grains of that. I just listened to the story as a whole, and I listened to him tell it. And I thought it was, real. Guy's not asking for any money for the story. He's not trying to squeeze money out of this somehow or another. The only thing he mentioned was legal counsel, and that I can understand. In fact, here is a fax that is worth considering. If the story is true, this is from somebody named Dan, and he revealed the photos and location of the graves, what do you suppose the legal ramifications would be? Would this creature be considered human or animal? Perhaps somebody in the audience with some expertise in the law could shed light on all this. Well, all right, a couple of things. The photos certainly would help in that determination. But if, and I listened carefully to his story, if he was shooting at something that was covered with fur, that wasn't dressed in any human clothes, covered with fur, then I would think there would be no jury in the land that would convict them of murder. I mean, maybe of poaching, maybe of illegally hunting with a light. Again, I'm not a hunter, so I don't know all about this. But with regard to his legal position, I wouldn't think it would be considered murder. I know there are some people in the audience who would say, "Look, you shot some sort of intelligent creature, and that is murder." But I would define murder as an intentional pre-considered action. Murder involves knowing you're killing a human being or even an intelligent life form and that you plan to do it. Isn't that how we define murder? In degrees, there are degrees of murder. But premeditation is one very, very important aspect to any of those charges of murder. Manslaughter? Well, I'm not sure. There could be, I suppose, some legal ramifications to this. The fears? What would I be afraid of if I project myself into this man's position? They would dig up something. They would dig up some graves. They would do genetic testing. And what guarantees are there? If there wasn't much left, but enough genetic material to do a test, and it was close enough to human genetic material, then the law might follow on with some sort of charge. Definitely might. Now, again, I might be wrong, but I believe that with respect to the gorilla, for example, there is only one tiny part of one percentage of genetic difference measurable. It's a definite difference, but it's very, very small. And so something in between a human being and or some link might come up genetically looking about the way we do. So I would have concerns. East of the Rockies, you're on the air. Hello.
3: Yes, Art.
1: Hello.
3: About your Bigfoot story?
1: Not mine.
3: Oh, whoever.
1: Yes.
3: The only thing that bothers me about the deal is they say they were there hunting for varmints for money, and I mean, that would pay pretty good, I would think, a Bigfoot. So, you know, that kind of about the only thing I think about it.
1: Well, it would depend on how you thought about it. In other words, that was not a creature for which a bounty was offered.
3: Well, but still, I mean...
1: He said in his letter, he said that, let's see, coyotes were bringing $50 to $100 each, bobcats $750 or more. On good nights, you could average $400 or $500. So that's a significant earning for a night.
3: But I would think that a Bigfoot would bring a lot more with that, with the publicity and... You know, I mean, it'd be like a big game deal. You know, it almost be
1: well,
3: like
1: if you listen to
3: catching
1: what,
3: the Loch Ness
1: yes,
3: Monster.
1: Yes, but if you listen to what he said, he was not entirely sure he had not shot a human.
3: Well, again, you know, humans don't have aren't covered with hair, and
1: humans don't bring bounties; they bring charges.
3: Right, but he clearly stated that it wasn't human.
1: Well, he didn't clearly state it. If you listen carefully, he said the face looked like a cross between a human and some other animal, but
3: I think
1: that the organs, the sexual organs, the other organs, were the same as human, is what he said.
3: Mm-hmm. I think I'd have skinned it and mounted the head on my wall myself.
1: All right. Well, thanks for that wisdom. I'd have skinned it and mounted the head on my wall. Boy, a lot of big game hunters out there we're talking to this morning. Such wisdom. To put the head on my wall. West of the Rockies, you're on the air. Hello. Going once, going twice. A wild card line, you are on the air. Hi.
4: Charlie, liberal in California.
1: Well, then again, there are some heads that would look all right on the wall. Yes, Charles.
4: First of all, I hate hunters. I think they're animals, vicious Neanderthals. Very, very backward people.
1: Bad.
4: Someone who could get enjoyment out of shooting an innocent creature, I think, is absolutely disgusting, perverse. Anyway, I had a personal question for you. You know, we were talking about this virus, you know, that infected the primates.
1: There are now three more that have come down with it, and they are saying they may have to eliminate the entire population.
4: Let me ask you a question.
1: Mm-hmm.
4: If there were a virus that struck in the United States that we could, you know, judge down to a certain area, a certain geographic area, would you be in favor of cutting those people off, installing the military, and perhaps, say, eliminating this group of people in order to keep the virus from spreading, or would you consider that to be communistic, or what would be your feelings on dealing with that?
1: Yeah, you're describing the scenario in Outbreak.
4: Exactly. What are your feelings?
1: It would depend on what, I suppose, what the scientists were telling me, Charles, but the bottom line, of course, would be if there was a near-sure result that the general population would be infected, that 90% would die, then you would be weighing the rights of the many versus the rights of the few, and I think that gives you your answer, but it would be very hard, Charles.
4: Well, yeah, I would agree with that to an extent, and I think, unfortunately, there are people out there who do not understand that people in the government sometimes, including the president on down, sometimes have to make decisions between two evils, one being terribly evil, the other one being not as evil. And sometimes you have to make that decision. It's not a good decision.
1: Well, sometimes, Charles, people in the government view as evil things that you, I, for example, might not.
4: Exactly, and sometimes they make mistakes like that. But I don't think they're made out of maliciousness. I think that sometimes people with good intentions make terrible mistakes. But this is a situation.
1: Do you think they asked Janet Reno this the other day on Meet the Press on Sunday? If you could go back and do it again, would you do it differently? Let me ask you that about Waco. I've heard you spout off on Waco a million times, but if you could go back and act in a different way from the government's point of view, would you?
4: You want to know something? The only mistake the government made, in my opinion, was using the military vehicle to take down the building. And I think they should have done better investigative type work and maybe try to get him outside. But once those people took over that building, my belief is that they waited 50 something days, which is showing extreme patience. So I don't know. I think you wait as long as you can, but then you have to take some type of action. I think 50 something days is very, very long to wait. So my analysis of it is that the military vehicles were wrong, but I can't blame the government. I don't think they were completely wrong in this.
1: I
4: think they were very patient.
1: Do you think, just your best guess, do you think there'll be repercussions this April 19th, this Friday?
4: Yes, and I think some people are going to blame. I don't think you'll have anything as big as what happened in Oklahoma, but I think you'll have some small incidents, and I think it's terrible how people blame that on the government. I'll tell you this, though. If you have another Oklahoma, you are going to have a semi-civil war in this country.
1: I know.
4: Who you have to blame it on?
1: Blame it on
4: the extremists, because it's not the government's fault.
1: All right. I agree with that last part. Another Oklahoma-sized incident, God help us, would bring about, he said, a semi-civil war. I don't know what it would bring. It would bring something awful. It would bring something awful. Is it possible? Yes. Oh, yeah. Is it probable? I don't know that I'd go that far. Possible? Definitely. It's got to stop. The collision that I've been warning and talking about for so long is inevitable if we don't change our direction. I just see it coming. And I've described it as two freight trains coming at each other with unstoppable motion and inertia. And I've not yet seen anything that's going to get in the way or prevent the collision if we continue on this course.
0: 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Tonight, an encore presentation of Coast to Coast AM from April 16th, 1996.

0: Back to the phones. First time caller line, you're on the air. Hi.
1: Yes, sir.
0: Hi.
1: Sid over in L.A.
0: Yes, sir.
1: Last night you were musing on the support that Clinton is evoking from the female population.
0: It's about a 27-point difference between Clinton and Dole as far as females are concerned. Yes, uh-huh.
1: During the one of the campaign debates, the CNN people set up a set of people, female on one side and male on the other, I guess.
0: I remember that, yes. And they all had little buttons they could press.
1: Right. When they did that, in the campaign discussion, somebody, you know, was putting up a point about education.
0: Yes.
1: You could always see the female line head upward,
0: yep.
1: you know, depending on what was being said.
0: Right.
1: And it seems to me that if you look at the photo ops that the president and the first lady have put out for the last 6 or 7 months, being in classroom settings or having children in the Oval Office behind the president when he's signing something or other.
0: Yes.
1: He's sending out messages to the female population. And it seems to me that that's reaping benefits for him.
0: Well, that's that just shows that he knows what he's doing as being a politician. Now, I remember, and I know you do too, Ronald Reagan, George Bush, other Republican presidents, who have at various times during signings of bills lined up police officers behind them and other groups that they thought would be favorable, favorably received, right?
1: Exactly. Mm-hmm. That's why I'm
0: no, it's a good it's a good observation. Thank you very much. And I would rather believe that that is the message that's resonating so heavily with females as opposed to the difference in appearance between the two men. But I continue to suspect that that is also a factor. First-time caller line, you're on the air. Hi.
2: Good morning, Art.
0: Hello, where are you?
2: This is down in Flint, Michigan.
0: Where? Oh, in Flint, Michigan, all right.
2: Yeah. I'm shocked that I'm through, honestly. I've been trying so long.
0: Well, you're in.
2: Great. Have you gotten any information regarding the decoding of the Beacon Stone artifact?
0: The what?
2: It's, called the Beacon Stone?
0: No, never heard of it.
2: Crystal Rock?
0: Never heard of it.
2: Well, there's a guy in Seattle that's decoding it on his computer.
0: Hmm.
2: Getting images from it?
0: Oh, no. Now, I've certainly heard a lot of stories about objects, particularly crystal and glass, that they speculate are able to retain a sort of a memory, an image, possibly even sounds or pictures. I know that sounds odd to a lot of people, but there is a lot of work being done in this area, and crystal would have particular properties in that
2: right.
0: vein.
2: Yeah, that's what's coming out of this. Some kind of pictures.
0: Well, that's very interesting. I'll see what I can find out about it and follow up on it. But yes, there is quite a bit of legitimate research now being done into the retention of memories or sounds or visual images with regard to material objects. It's a really weird science, but believe me, they're doing a lot of research. So I'll check into that one. East of the Rockies, you're on the air. Hello.
3: Hey, Art.
0: Hello.
3: This is Larry, Mobile.
0: Hello, Larry. Mobile, Alabama.
3: Yes, sir. Are we still on the air?
0: I hope so.
3: Yeah, I can't get you here. They change. They take you off at 4 a.m.
0: Well, that's because they go to a morning show.
3: I guess so. About the Bigfoot thing.
0: Yes.
3: I dabble in photography, and it just seems like he mentioned Polaroid pictures. The only problem there is they could be doctored up slightly.
0: Well, I thought that Polaroids were generally, particularly then, uh-huh. if you could date them, very, very difficult to doctor.
3: Well,
0: Polaroids particularly difficult to doctor.
3: You may be right there. You may have me on that.
0: In other words, if they're able to date the photographs to the time period that he talked about,
3: uh-huh.
0: I think then, and I recall pretty well, Polaroids were regarded as legitimate then.
3: Uh-huh. Well, you may have me on that. I tend to believe him. He sounds very real. Did he indicate where this happened, the state, or could that even be talked about?
0: I know where it happened, and I know where he is, but
3: uh-huh.
0: I have given my word, so.
3: Yeah, that can't be revealed. The only other problem I have, and like I say, I tend to believe him, but there's always that element of suspicion.
0: Of course.
3: 20-plus years, what, 73, so that's, what, 26 years, 23 years?
0: 96, no, yeah.
3: Why did it wait this long to come out? Is that a viable question?
0: Yeah, well, it's a viable question, but it has a viable answer.
3: Uh-huh.
0: And for me, that would be, I know that at my age, I'm 50 now.
3: Sure.
0: I'll be 51 in June.
3: Well, I just turned 40.
0: Yeah, well, there you are. Another 10 years. During the next 10 years, you'll begin to think more and more about what you've done in your life.
3: Yeah.
0: And people do that. And so, you know, we've had a lot of things like that lately in the news, if you'll recall. People who did things or memories that were old that come flooding back.
3: Sure.
0: And each time people ask the same question, why would they come forward after all this time? Mm-hmm. And the answer is, things weigh on people as they get older.
3: The old conscience gets to you.
0: Well, yeah, sure.
3: Uh-huh. Well, it's mighty interesting. I tell you, this Bigfoot thing's been around for all these God knows how many years.
0: Yep.
3: It's like the UFO thing. If anything could come out, if this could be 90% solved, it would be worth all the effort.
0: I couldn't agree more. Thank you. Even if we got the photographs and they went to the gravesites and got DNA evidence that was not could not be explained. Now, I wouldn't imagine they'd get much more than that after all these years. But as long as it was buried, not available to scavengers, I would think there would be that much. Even if all they found was bones, they'd get DNA. I think. I mean, they can close to getting dinosaur DNA, right? So something just 20 years ago, I would think, would yield DNA. It would be nice to see something settled about it. I quite agree. I mean, this is a story that stands out because it offers proof, or the possibility of proof. So naturally, it does stand out a little bit. Very interesting. And you're talking to somebody who sat here and listened to a lot of truth or trash stories over the years. But I've been fooled. I've been fooled. I can be fooled. I'm naive. You heard that, lady. I just long to have this kind of thing settled. I feel for him. I'm no Bill Clinton. I'm not going to say I feel his pain. But I feel and understand the fact that he wants to get this settled in his life. Wouldn't that make sense to you? It does to me. I think after having listened to this tonight, I'd probably have the same reaction, folks. Frankly, listening to people, I probably would have the same reaction. A good night.

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from the high desert in the great American Southwest. I bid you all good evening or good morning, as the case may be, and welcome to another edition of Coast to Coast, another week of Coast to Coast AM from the Hawaiian and Tahitian Islands, eastward to the Caribbean, south into South America, north all the way to the pole, and worldwide, of course, on the internet. This is Coast to Coast AM, and I'm Art Bell. And I want to begin the evening by thanking Nevada Bell, the telephone company. For a long time, I've been going round, round, round with them. I have a lot of computers. I'm way into computers, as you know, and my telephone lines have been deficient. And today they took the trouble to reroute the telephone lines, and those of you who have computers will appreciate this. I woke up, logged on, and instead of my usual 16 eights, I got a 26,000, 24,000, 26,000, 28,800. Incredible. So they have fixed my phone lines, and by the way, that may well affect the audio quality of the actual phone connections that we get as well. So thank you, thank you, thank you, Nevada Bell. Now, in a moment, we are going to join, or be joined by, I guess, Robert Morningsky, who is Hopi, and will tell us about Hopi prophecy and many, many other things. And the Blue Star Kachina. I'm going to read you a little something sent to me by somebody, and this will surprise you. It did me. Listen now, if you own any stocks, mutual funds, or bonds, many of you have noticed the stock market has begun to come down, generally come down, and have a pretty good day today. However, I just heard at the top of the news that they are getting ready to raise interest rates. Market is not going to like that. Many wise people have already begun to sell stocks and mutual funds in anticipation of this action by the feds. Well, here it comes. This was not Hopi prophecy. This was North American trading prophecy. The Federal Reserve is an interesting organization. It's not part of our government. It is privately owned, and really, I don't have enough time here, and they control our money supply. I don't have enough time to tell you about it, but they will send you information on the Fed. So if you've heard about this Federal Reserve, and a lot of Americans have, you know, the Fed, and you don't really know exactly what it is, here's your great opportunity. And listen, it's free. No obligation. No obligation. All you've got to do is call them and say, hey, please send me the thing on the Fed that Art Bell was talking about, and they will. It's 1-800-359-4255. 1-800-359-4255. Information on the Fed. All right, coming up now, Robert Morningsky. But I was sent this email by Chris, and I won't give his last name, and he forwards the following to me from Robert Morningsky's website. Ladies and gentlemen, there is no such a Hopi prophecy. This was North American trading prophecy. The Federal Reserve is an interesting organization. It's not part of our government. It is privately owned, and really, I don't have enough time here, and they control our money supply. I don't have enough time to tell you about it, but they will send you information on the Fed. So if you've heard about this Federal Reserve, and a lot of Americans have, you know, the Fed, and you don't really know exactly what it is, here's your great opportunity. And listen, it's free. No obligation. No obligation. All you've got to do is call them and say, hey, please send me the thing on the Fed that Art Bell was talking about, and they will. It's 1-800-359-4255. 1-800-359-4255.
855, information on the Fed. All right, coming up now, Robert Morningsky. But I was sent this email by Chris, and I won't give his last name. And

0: opportunity. And listen, it's free. No obligation. No obligation. All you've got to do is call them and say, hey, please send me the thing on the Fed that Art Bell was talking about, and they will. It's 1-800-359-4255. 1-800-359-4255. Information on the Fed. All right, coming up now, Robert Morning Sky. But I was sent this email by Chris, and I won't give his last name. And he forwards the following to me from Robert Morning Sky's website. Ladies and gentlemen, there is no such thing as the Blue Star Kachina. The name Blue Star Kachina was a device of my invention that I used to bring some clarity to a visual display. Nanga Sohu, oh boy, I messed that up, I bet. The Chasing Star Kachina has never been called the Blue Star Kachina by any Hopi except me. There is no such thing. Last year, I began to speak out on the Hopi prophecies and their links to ancient Egypt and the Hale-Bopp Comet. I repeated a name that only I had ever used for the Chasing Star Kachina. I am the only Hopi who has ever called this star Blue Star Kachina. Yet, over the course of the last few months, several well-known researchers have used the name in their work. Not only was I never given credit, but these very same researchers are claiming to have spent time with Hopi elders learning the secrets of the, quote, Blue Star Kachina. This is a blatant falsehood. There have been many channelers, psychics, clairvoyants, other gifted individuals who have claimed to have received these revelations about the Blue Star Kachina from their spiritual sources. This is a blatant falsehood. Ladies and gentlemen, there is no such thing as the Blue Star Kachina in the Hopi world. The Blue Star Kachina exists only in the vocabulary of Robert Morning Sky, and Robert Morning Sky is a nobody. Is that an accurate quote, Robert?
1: Yes, sir, it is.
0: Did I pronounce it correctly?
1: Actually, it was very good. The name of the Kachina in question is Nanga Sohu. You did quite well with
0: that. That wasn't very close.
1: Well, good enough, sir, for a non-Hopi.
0: All right. Can you, or would you please, instead of my reading it, would you tell us a little bit about who Robert Morning Sky is?
1: Well, number one, let me thank you again for the opportunity to be with you and with your listeners. I just am constantly pleased with the response that we get from individuals who have listened to the program regardless of the time of week, and I just really have to thank you very much for the opportunity. Who is Robert Morning Sky? I tell you, sir, I'm very happy and wear proudly the title Nobody. I am Hopi and Apache by blood, and yes, I have been a performer, and I have a career. I think I sent you a resume very early on.
0: Yes.
1: To show you that, in fact, I have been in the career field. I have been a dancer, performer. I have worked in movies, documentaries, et cetera, all those things, which really in regards to research and the kind of topics that you get into in your program and what we deal with, it really is of no merit. What I am trying to say is that even though I am Hopi and Apache, that really has no bearing. I really want my...
0: Robert Morning Sky is.
1: Well, number one, let me thank you again for the opportunity to be with you and with your listeners. I just am constantly pleased with the response that we get from individuals who have listened to the program regardless of the time of week, and I just really have to thank you very much for the opportunity. Who is Robert Morning Sky? I tell you, sir, I'm very happy and wear proudly the title Nobody. I am Hopi and Apache by blood, and yes, I have been a performer, and I have a career. I think I sent you a resume very early on.
0: Yes.
1: To show you that, in fact, I have been in the career field. I have been a dancer, performer. I have worked in movies, documentaries, et cetera, all those things, which really in...

0: in regards to research and the kind of topics that you get into in your program and what we deal with, it really is of no merit. What I am trying to say is that even though I am Hopi and Apache, that really has no bearing. I really want my originally specialized in ancient religions. And in fact, I think as many of your listeners, I wanted to find out for myself, is this religion accurate? Is the Hopi way of life, the Apache, the Hindu, the Buddhist, the Maori, the Aborigine, where is the truth? And so I think like all of your listeners at a very young age, I decided I was going to pursue the truth, in quotation marks, whatever that was. I was afforded an opportunity in college. I was able to take on a religious studies program, and my research has started from that point. I wrote in college 30 years ago a paper. I submitted it to my religious studies professor, suggesting that the history that we are being given in our history books, that which we are being taught even in special courses like university, that in fact we were not being told the truth, that there was a hidden history, a history that was not being revealed. That very promptly got me a failing grade in my paper.
1: Really?
0: Oh, yes, absolutely. This was in the late 60s when, believe it or not, the flower child, the hippie movement was big. And I took the documentation, the information that was in the library, I put it together, and I came out with a very different picture from what we are told. And in regards not just to one religion, but all the religions, they were not telling us the truth. And time permitting, we can discuss that, because in fact...
1: Well, let's do that. In other words, you said you wrote a paper describing a hidden history of what, Robert?
0: I titled my paper Terra, T-E-R-R-A, one of the old words for Mother Earth, Terra, the Hidden History of Planet Earth. And what I did was I simply took the documents from, for example, and I'm not picking on one religion, but for example, I took documents that were a matter of public record. They could be found in university stacks and libraries. And I examined what the original documents said about that particular religion, and I found that what was being told to the public and what was being done in the back room, so to speak, were not the same thing. And mm-hmm. I found, for example, every time that I examined one religion, not only was there an image that they were trying to portray and an underground reality designed to, you know, keep themselves in power. But I found that every religion seemed to be preceded by another religion. In other words, the roots of Christianity were found in an earlier religion.
1: Yes.
0: The roots of the Egyptian religions were found even earlier. And so I found myself having, because of my own desire, my own, at this point, passion and having been branded a renegade with outrageous and blasphemous intent, and I have to actually at this point thank my professor for having done that, because it was an inspiration or who knows what, but the impetus was that I was bound and determined to find the world's oldest religion. And so I had to take ancient languages, I had to learn how to read hieroglyphs, cuneiform, examined one religion. Not only was there an image that they were trying to portray and an underground reality designed to, you know, keep themselves in power, but I found that every religion seemed to be preceded by another religion. In other words, the roots of Christianity were found in an earlier religion.
1: Yes.
0: The roots of the Egyptian religions were found even earlier. And so I found myself having, because of my own desire, my own, at this point, passion, and having been branded a renegade with outrageous and blasphemous intent, and I have to actually at this point thank my professor for having done that, because it was an inspiration or who knows what, but the impetus was that I was bound and determined to find the world's oldest religion. And so I had to take ancient languages, I had to learn how to read hieroglyphs, cuneiform.
1: He was suggesting that Comet Halebop may be

0: the blue star Kachina and the great white comet combined. I believe he's correct. Hale-Bopp now has two tails. That's true. One white, one blue.
1: That's correct.
0: That's absolutely correct. So they would like to ask you if that reinforces what you thought.
1: Oh, absolutely, because I have to tell you, I was very fortunate. Just a couple of weeks ago, I was in Zurich, Switzerland. It's the only appearance I've made in over a year and a half since an accident that I had. But in Zurich, I spoke to some astronomers and some individuals who are researchers in Europe, and they were most interested in the Hopi prophecies, Native American stories, et cetera. And I presented a paper specifically for the Zurich conference. I had never released it in the States. I'm actually going to release it based on your program this evening here in the United States.
0: Wow.
1: And we discussed the prophecies, and I showed them that years ago I started talking about these events in Australia, of all places, with some Aborigines that I'd been working with and dancing with there. And we came up with... I'm saying my family and I have brothers and sisters who I've adopted and who have been helping me with my research. We came up with a very reasonable scenario based on the Hopi prophecies and a little bit of linguistic work, Egyptian, etc. And a year ago, when I first had the opportunity to be on your program, and again, thank you for that, I suggested that the prophecies were telling us that when this long-tailed blue star appeared, and I'll explain the blue star Kachina in a moment.
0: All right.
1: But when that one appeared, I was predicting that there would be a second white comet that would accompany it. Now, what I could not at that point tell you was when, whether it would be immediate, 7 months, 7 weeks, 7 years. I simply didn't know. But we knew, at least according to the prophecies, that this white comet would have to appear. Well, lo and behold, we get back from Switzerland, and now we're getting, obviously, two tails, one blue and one white.
0: That's the truth.
1: And, sir, I have to tell you that I have moments where I say, my God, look at that, I'm right, and then other moments when I go, my God, look at that, I'm right, because the prophecies are very clear as to what is coming.
0: In other words, at times you freak yourself out.
1: The prophecies do, because they are just so good, and I have to credit my family a great deal for assisting me in, you know, picking these little pieces and putting them together. But I have to thank you, sir, because I really do believe that we are about to see some extraordinary phenomena in the sky. I take no credit in regards to the blue star and the white star, these two bodies that are appearing. I didn't psychically attune to or channel. This was hard work.
0: All right, let me stop you and tell you two things that are happening. One, you may or may not know him, Father Malachi Martin, who did not make an appearance last week, is going to make one this week. I'm going to be talking to his secretary, scheduling it in the morning. He is an advisor to two popes, and he wants to come on and talk about what is going to be seen in our skies this spring. And so there you have Father Malachi Martin, very high in the Catholic Church, also saying something is about to happen. And then we've got, I interviewed Alan Hale, a pragmatic scientist who would say, when he would listen to what you're saying right now, essentially, politely I'm sure, bah humbug, come on folks, a comet is one of the oldest things in our universe. It goes back to the beginning of everything. It has no meaning beyond the scientific origin, you know, the interest. It is interesting, of course, because of its scientific origins, but meaning for humanity, a sign, come on.
1: Well, actually, you know, I agree with Dr. Hale, correct?
0: Yes, I agree.
1: I have to tell you, I'm a very big skeptic myself. I didn't want to jump on Hale-Bopp. I really have tried not to lead myself astray here. However, I do not believe that prophecy is entirely an exercise in psychic ability, and I'll

0: thank you. I'll explain that in a moment. This paper that we just released in Zurich, I am sitting here, I'm flabbergasted. The paper that we released in Zurich, which I was waiting to see the kind of response that we got in Europe before we intended to release it here, but one of the topics that we pursued in Europe, because they, I've got to tell you here, I was using my Native American essence, my presence. I danced, I performed, I told stories. I tried to open the door and soften it because what I wanted to talk about were not just the Hopi prophecies, but the biblical prophecies. In other words, what Revelations and some of the other Bible prophecies are suggesting. And in fact, one of the most enigmatic of all the biblical characters, and one which has seen its way onto your program, a character, a figure known as Wormwood.
1: Yes.
0: We have offered in this paper a linguistic analysis of what or who Wormwood is. It's not what most people think it is. And, you know, Art, I am astounded that the Hopi prophecies and this particular prophecy about Wormwood are virtually identical in what they're saying below the surface. So I would not be surprised, and I am very pleased that someone from an organization like the church, I shouldn't say organization, an institution like the church, is permitting someone to step forward and to speak. Now, Dr. Hale, whom I admire, who I respect because he is extremely conservative and skeptical, I absolutely admire that.
1: He's a scientist.
0: He is a scientist, and he's pragmatic. However, there are far too many things happening with a comet Hale-Bopp that suggest that it's more than just a comet. I could only say to Dr. Hale, and I've tried to reach him a couple of times, but he's a busy man.
1: Yes, he is.
0: I can only suggest to him that if it is just a comet, then I would find it hard to explain how a nobody like myself could make predictions about the comet and they come to fruition. Now, maybe I am the luckiest man on the face of this earth.
1: Well, I can tell you what Dr. Hale would say. He would say, you're getting a white tail and a blue tail because it's burning two different substances as it nears the sun. Hold on a moment, Robert. Robert, morning sky, Hopi, Apache, nobody? He'll be back with us. He is not nobody. This is CBS.

0: Art Bell is taking calls on the Wild Card line at 702-727-1295. That's 702-727-1295. First-time callers can reach Art Bell at 702-727-1222. 702-727-1222. Now, here again, Art Bell.
1: Once again, here I am. Good morning, everybody. My guest is Robert Morning Sky, Apache and Hopi. And we're talking prophecy, specifically this blue and white comet called Halbach, or the Blue Kachina, or whatever else you want to call it. It definitely is a comet. By the way, it has now passed at its closest point to the Earth. However, according to Dr. Hale and others, it is distinctly possible that as it approaches its closest point to the sun, it is going to get by a magnitude yet brighter in the next couple of weeks. It is in our skies an absolutely astounding sight. It really is. I'm up every single night now and every single morning watching it. There is something about it. Just a comet? I understand the scientists say that, just a comet. Meaning deeper than just a comet? I kind of lean toward thinking so myself, and I'm not any part Hopi or Apache. Back now to Robert Morning Sky. Robert, I'm curious, on your website, and we've got a link up to your website from mine tonight, what do you have up there?
2: I'm sorry, what do we have up there on the site?
1: Yeah.
2: I think the last posting we put on a paper that I had released last year on what I am calling New Age dogma, in which I am really horrified to see some of what is going on out in what is known as the UFO professional speaking circuit. I was very disappointed. I resigned from the circuit, and I issued a statement on the very last appearance that I made, as a matter of fact, in Phoenix, in which I suggested that there is almost a New Age religion,
1: yep,
2: a dogma that prohibits you from taking a position that is anti-New Age, anti-UFO, etc. I frankly don't want to participate in the circuit any longer, and I simply am not doing that. I've now made two appearances in a year and a half, one in Zurich and one in Los Angeles last weekend. And I do in the New Age statement, the New Age dogma, I do issue a statement in regards to the Blue Star Kachina, and I have to tell you, that's probably the biggest reason that I left, because of the blatant misuse, the falsehoods, the deceit, the pumping up of egos and self-aggrandizement without actually considering why people go to these events. They want to go. They want to hear the truth. They want to hear research. I don't believe they want to know how special the speaker is or how wonderful he is. So I issued a statement because when I started talking about Hopi prophecies on religion,
1: yep,
2: a dogma that prohibits you from taking a position that is anti-New Age, anti-UFO, etc., I frankly don't want to participate in the circuit any longer, and I simply am not doing that. I've now made two appearances in a year and a half, one in Zurich and one in Los Angeles last weekend. And I do in the New Age statement, the New Age dogma, I do issue a statement in regards to the Blue Star Kachina, and I have to tell you, that's probably the biggest reason that I left, because of the blatant misuse, the falsehoods, the deceit, the pumping up of egos and self-aggrandizement without actually considering why people go to these events. They want to go. They want to hear the truth. They want to hear research. I don't believe they want to know how special the speaker is or how wonderful he is. So I issued a statement because when I started talking about Hopi prophecies on families of Kachinas, there are animal kachinas, there are bird kachinas, there are star kachinas. In other words, several kachinas that represent the spirits of various different stars.
3: Okay.
2: Years ago, I was presenting a lecture at one of the universities here in Arizona. I was presenting the stories, the mythology, the legends, the cosmology behind these figures, and it was specifically geared towards the family of star kachinas. I had, for example, a figure known as Iwiro, who is known as, he has a black and white face. Sohu, who has a yellow face. And then there were several different star kachinas. And as I was explaining each one, the audience, again, not versed in the Hopi names and in the cosmology, they said, well, which one of the star kachinas are you talking about? Is it the yellow paws star kachina? Is it the black and white paws star kachina? And the figure, even back then, that I was talking about is Nangasuhu, who represents a long-tailed star. As a matter of fact, the longest-tailed star in all of the star kachina families. He is remarkable because, one, he has a blue face with an enormous four-pointed star right emblazoned on the front of the face of the kachina.

0: The headdress that this Kachina wears is astounding. It's enormous. It's like those war bonnets that you see in the old movies, and it trails all the way down to the floor. Nangasuhu is properly referred to in the Hopi world as the chasing star or even the meteor Kachina. However, in the lecture, I pointed to this Kachina as what I was suggesting at that time, as I am now, a participant in prophecies, and I referred to him as the blue pause star Kachina.
1: I've got you.
0: Okay. I came on your program, and I have to say that in my excitement to talk about the prophecies, I did not afford the audience an opportunity, the explanation, and I referred to this as the blue star Kachina. I've been doing this for 30 years. Now, I have to tell you, when I presented this lecture, actually it was about 25 years ago,
1: right.
0: I had several elders and some Hopi political elders, some councilmen, who came to me and said, "You can't do that. You are misrepresenting. You've made a mistake." I explained to them, but I also understood that in simplifying the descriptive term, I may have conveyed a misimpression.
1: Mm-hmm.
0: So I got to be honest, I caught a lot of stuff. I caught flack from some Hopi because I had referred to this as the blue paw star Kachina. And wouldn't you know, a faculty member wrote an article that ended up in one of the newspapers. I was quoted, and of course I I suffer the brunt of the
1: I know how that goes.
0: Oh yeah.
1: All right, now listen. Here we have this comet, this Kachina, this blue star, this whatever, you know, let's not play with names. Let's
0: okay.
1: just talk about it. It has a blue tail and a white tail. What would that imply to you? Nangasu, is that correct?
0: Nangasuhu.
1: Nangasuhu, thank you.
0: Nangasuhu, yes.
1: What would that imply if it has both a blue and white tail in the timeline of prophecy?
0: Okay.
1: Or the chronology, I'm not sure how to put it.
0: Timeline is good, the chronology. The prophecies are relatively clear in the procession is what I'm using. They are saying, they are describing the arrival of the twins, then the long-tailed blue comet appears in the sky, and then the white-tailed comet. Again, there is nothing in the prophecy that tells us exactly when the white star appears.
1: If these are one and the same,
0: okay,
1: what would that then mean?
0: If they are one and the same, and my suspicion is that they are, we are looking at best, according to the prophecies, and again, this is my interpretation, I'm not speaking for the Hopi, but at best, we are looking at a seven-year time frame. In other words, somewhere in the year 2004. According to the prophecies, we will see the return of a figure that is known, and in the prophecies he is named, the Purifier. Purifier who will come, and again, these are the words in the prophecy, he will cleanse the earth, he will purify the earth, those who do not have a good heart, and in fact, that's what Hopi means, a good person, someone with good heart. It does not mean a person with a kind of blood, it means a kind of heart. This is where sometimes I get in trouble with the elders, because I do not believe Hopi means a type of blood, but the purifier arrives. The prophecy is very clear. When he appears in the sky, and this purifier will have a red tinge. He is not properly called the Red Star Kachina. That is inappropriate. However, he will have a red tinge. So I am predicting a red long-tailed comet, not as long as Hale-Bopp. Red-tinged, and according to the prophecy, when it arrives in the vicinity of Earth, it will pause. In other words, it's going to hold in place, a la the sun holding in place for 24 hours and some of the other mysterious phenomena in the sky that we have heard in the past. In 7 years, at the outside, it could be sooner, folks, but my guess is 7 years, a comet will appear, bright red. It will pause, very likely at the edge of the solar system or at least somewhere in the vicinity of Earth, And that is when we will face our makers. And I don't mean that as a religious comment. I am suggesting that we are going to see our ancestors, our star being ancestors. I know that most of your listeners have probably read people or authors like Zachariah Sitchin,
2: sure.
0: Mr. Bramley, Mr. Hancock, whom I admire greatly. I had the great opportunity to be with him in Switzerland. We are descended of star beings, of extraterrestrials, of people from Sirius, Orion, whatever books you read. Virtually every researcher who's in this field now is suggesting the same thing. We have been visited in the past. The Sphinx, the pyramids, so many of the structures that we see that we cannot duplicate today were constructed, if not by these star beings, then under their direction and utilizing their technology. The question that has to come to mind, if that's true, if we have been visited, as I am suggesting, as Mr. Bramley, Hancock, Sitchin are suggesting, then where are they now? If, as I am suggesting and others are, that the face on Mars is a creation not of an earthly civilization that went to Mars, but one who was on its way back, where are these beings now? And I am suggesting that in their timeline, in their frame, their perspective of time, they are making a relatively immediate return. The old biblical, in a day shall be as 1,000 years, or, yes. or 10,000 years, I'm sorry. I think that's exactly what's happening. We will, I believe, in 7 years, meet and greet the beings who are part of my book, of Mr. Sitchin's books. We're going to see our star being ancestors.
1: And at that time, or is it just an impossible question, but what will be the purpose of the meeting? In other words, what is the agenda? What will happen?
0: Right.
1: I've always worried a little bit about this purifier. It sounds kind of like a wiping out of the petri dish, a cleaning out of the crud in your oven. You know, I'm trying to bring it down to earthly terms.
0: Right, and I think the analogy works quite well. You're not going to destroy the oven. You're not going to do away with the entire experiment, but you will clean out that residue, or I want to be very careful with the word. You're going to remove that which does not contribute to the function of the
1: society. I have no problem with residue.
0: Okay.
1: I have no problem with that at all.
0: Right.
1: There's a lot of residue out there right now.
0: The purpose of the agenda, and I know you're going to come to a break here in a moment, so I'm going to try and describe it relatively quickly. I am going to suggest that humankind is part of a grand experiment, not to create a hybrid race in the stars, not to do some of these outrageous stories that I hear, but in looking at books like the Bible, in looking like in books like the Quran and so many of these ancient texts, and if you look at some of the old Hopi teachings or the Aborigine teachings, we humankind is an experiment, a grand experiment. And I believe we have been given the tools, we have been given the wisdom, we have been given the opportunity, in essence, to prove ourselves. Now, whether one looks at it in terms of the biblical God who is saying, okay, here is a chance, you are being tested as to whether or not you're going to be in heaven,
1: right.
0: or you're going to go to the other place,
1: right.
0: We have had an opportunity. And I am suggesting that in 7 years, they're going to come back and they're going to check on what we have done with what we have been given.
1: Yeah. Well, now I'm going to ask you to put yourself in a position that you cannot do, but try for the sake of our conversation. If you were the purifier, which would come and pause and take a look down at what's going on here, how would you, presently viewing society, what would your judgment be?
0: Okay. Let me. I'm glad you don't want to put me on the spot. let me answer that in what I am sure the prophecies would suggest the purifier would do. If I were the purifier abiding by the prophecies, then what is suggested is going to happen.
1: Yeah.
0: The qualifying factor in who is going to be oven cleaned or removed or who remains.
1: Yes.
0: Oven off. The key is whether or not this individual, one at a time, one human being at a time, has lived up to the promise made thousands and thousands of years ago. Now, in researching the world's oldest religion, I have come up with a scenario that not only matches Hale-Bopp and the crop circles, but it suggests what this path is. Given what I see in general across the globe, I would say that if I were the purifier, there wouldn't be a lot of people left on the planet.
1: Mm-hmm.
0: Now, that is not my choice. That's not my decision. If I personally had a say in it, I wouldn't do that. But based upon the rules, at least that which is established for the purifier,
1: mm-hmm.
0: we have not lived up to the old ways. And perhaps in your next segment we can talk about what the old ways are. But we are not living up to the old ways. We have given up our humanity. We no longer have common sense. Our world is no longer concerned. We no longer are taught to make sense. We're taught to make dollars, and that is, I think, our downfall.
1: You know something I'm curious about? How the purifier is going to pull it off. And by that I mean a lot of the people that you would most complain about would be in some of the richest parts of the world, and yet any calamity that might be visited on Earth, would no doubt affect the poorest, the purest of those on the planet. In third world countries, I can think of Bangladesh, I can think of Africa, I can think of a lot of third world countries that are impoverished, where really the kind of people you're talking about as being the problem, are
0: right.
1: not. And yet they will be, with any worldwide disaster, the most affected. So I haven't worked that part of it out yet in my mind.
0: Okay. I would suggest very quickly, I understand we're going to break, but
1: yep.
0: I would suggest that that is in part, the purpose of the crop circles. I am very fortunate to know Colin Andrews, and
1: Ooh.
0: We've spoken several times. I believe him to be an incredible researcher. And I am suggesting that the purpose of the crop circle...
1: All right, stop. I like cliffhangers, Robert.
0: You got it, sir.
1: And that's a good one, so hold it right there. That's the purpose of the crop circles. Ooh, how interesting. All right, we'll pick it up at the top of the hour. From the high desert, where Hale-Bopp blazes, this is Coast to Coast AM.

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1: It is top of the morning. My guest is Robert Morning Sky, and I think you really, really, really are going to enjoy what's about to come. I will warn you that some of the prophecy you're going to hear is troubling. And so, as when we discuss this kind of material, I recommend children, young children, not listen. They shouldn't be up now anyway. They're going to school tomorrow. And even you, if you have a problem with hearing this sort of thing, you know, go listen to somebody bash Bill Clinton. There's plenty of that going on out there. Now, in a moment, it's back to Robert Morning Sky, and we're getting to a very interesting part. Don't move. All right, back now to Robert Morning Sky, Hopi and Apache, and we're talking about prophecy. And what we've covered thus far is this comet in our sky. And a lot of people are going to ask, well, Art, when the comet passes and nothing happens, what are you going to have to say then? Well, that is not the way prophecy works. This comet has meaning. If it means what Robert Morning Sky believes it means, then we can tell you what is coming next. Now, one true scientific fact is that Comet Hale-Bopp is now producing two tails, one blue and one white. That would possibly fulfill two prophecies, one of the blue-tailed star, or what we know as a comet, long-tailed star, comet. I'm trying to translate sort of as we go. And then the other, the white-tailed aspect of it, would fulfill what aspect, Robert?
2: It's going to fulfill one of the steps in the prophecy, absolutely. And so, as we were talking a little earlier, whether Dr. Hale or any one of your listeners were to stand up and say, well, you know, the blue star is a result of this, or excuse me, the blue tail is a result of this gas or that phenomenon, et cetera, I agree. But see, what is important is not what is causing it, but the fact that it is happening.
1: No, I know that. Listen, Aaron just sent a fax, and it says it better than I've said it, certainly. Art and Robert, Dr. Hale is correct. The comet is just that. It's a comet. There's nothing magical about this ball of ice and dirt whatsoever. It's special in that it is a fantastic phenomenon and is a reference point in time for predictions made long ago. Ancient prophets could have referenced this point in time with a supernova, a volcano, or a flock of purple geese. Hale-Bopp simply was the most prominent and unique. It should not be trivialized from either standpoint, science or spiritual, though the latter has yet to prove itself. Does that say it well?
2: Oh, absolutely. I'm just that's extremely well worded, and I think it was Aaron.
1: Yes.
2: Thank you very much. That's exactly right. It doesn't matter what the signpost is made of, if you know it's just wood or just steel, etc. He's absolutely correct. What is important is that it is a signpost, and apparently, at least from the work that we have done, apparently this signpost has been seen before, and the prophecies are simply warnings from a very distant past telling us, look, when you encounter just this comet, it is a sign that you're going to see the next comet, et cetera, et cetera. So that was remarkably well done. Thank
1: yes, you remember that a TV show called Twilight Zone, that signpost up ahead?
2: There you go. That's exactly right.
1: All right, so to catch everybody up, what will follow if prophecy about Hale-Bopp, as we've been discussing it, is correct? What will follow will be, within 7 years, another comet. Is that the right word, comet?
2: It's a word that I would use. See, I'm not sure that Hale-Bopp is a comet of ball, and it's a ball of ice. I think there is an iron or metal content to it, which is making it act the way that it does. So I will use the word comet because I think it conveys what we're trying to say, though it's probably technically incorrect.
1: All right, there will be something else that will appear, and when it enters our solar system, it will pause.
2: That's correct.
1: It will be called the purifier.
2: In the Hopi prophecies, it is called a purifier, yes, sir.
1: And it will look down at Earth, all of us, and it will make decisions about who stays and who goes. And we were using little crude analogies about cleaning ovens and
2: the
1: rest of it.
2: Yes, and my apologies if that was offensive. That's just the way that it came out. But
1: well,
2: that is what the prophecy suggests. It's very clear. It says that the purifier will pause. He will see how the people of the planet are behaving or acting. Have they lived up to the promises made thousands of years ago? If we have, then the purifier will not do anything that we would consider to be devastating. If half of the population is not living up to the old ways, using the terminology of the prophecy, then half the population would be removed. I have to explain to people that in the Hopi way, as in most of the primitive societies, I love that word, primitive, in most of the indigenous peoples that I have had the great opportunity to work with, there is a very, very clear way of life that says that, for example, there is an entire family of monsters, of ogres, whose sole purpose it is in the Hopi cosmology to devour the children who are bad. They're known as the ogres, the Soyoko family.
1: Hmm.
2: They come to punish the children that are bad. If a child was extraordinarily bad, they would literally be devoured. But a child who is good, someone who has not committed a sin, could actually play with these ogres. They could have a sandwich with them. You could live with them, and there would be no repercussions. So in the indigenous world, you can live in the midst of ogres as long as you maintain the agreement, as long as you don't commit a sin.
1: I don't doubt that. When I was a child, I knew I had some in my closet. I always kept it closed, and they never came out and ate me, so I must have been reasonably all right.
2: Well, that's an extension, basically, of what you're saying. But but the prophecy does say that the purification will happen to those individuals who do not live up to the old ways. But there's also a catch here, because even in the prophecy, and once again, let me stress, these are not my words, but in the prophecy itself, it suggests that it is possible that the combination of the trio of the blue star, the white star, and the purifier,
1: yes,
2: it is possible that they may not complete their assigned mission. Now, it does not say why, but it is possible that they do not complete their assigned task, and then there is a secondary prophecy which says if they fail in purifying the earth, if they do not complete their task, then the next thing that we will see, and this is really interesting, a lot of possibilities come to mind, but the prophecy says that we will see a man from the West. This is where, for the first time, I think I actually see the term a man is used, who appears from the West. He will be recognized by the shape or cut of his hair. The wording implies somehow there will be some sort of a extraordinary cut or a special cut, or I'm not exactly sure how to describe it, save the shape of his hair will be how he will be recognized. This black-haired individual from the West will have many followers. The word could be many or multitude. The implication is huge numbers. And that this individual will appear with a horde, with a multitude, and he will swarm over the earth. He will essentially take over the earth.
1: Are you not describing the biblical Antichrist?
2: I think that a very good argument could be made that that is the case. Yes, sir.
1: That wormwood would be a good analogy for the purifier and your black-haired dude. The walking dude.
2: I think that the biblical wormwood, the figure in Revelations, is much closer in its persona to the purifier, but that it is part of the scenario. The black-haired individual from the West is separate from the purifier. If the purifier fails, then this individual will show up, and the prophecies say that if that happens, he will rule for a period of time. And again, that fits in with biblical prophecy.
1: Sure does.
2: But he will rule for a period of time. At that point, it will be clear to an individual that we, or a being that we would refer to as the Great Spirit. He is identified as Taiowa. Taiowa is considered to be the creator of our solar system, the creator of our universe. Taiowa will be very upset if the black-haired individual from the West rules the earth, and that he will descend, and at that point, there is no distinction. The world would be wiped clean, and it appears to be worded to indicate another flood, and that, and in the wording of the prophecy, the only creatures that would remain would be the small lizards or the little reptiles, and I find that a very interesting wording.
1: Yes.
2: So there is an out, a possibility that the purifier will not accomplish his task.
1: All right, let's back up a little bit. You said before the top of the hour that you thought that there are messages coming to us now in the form of crop circles. I said, look, if there is a worldwide catastrophe of any sort, more people, arguably, in the third world, the poor people, the more pure people, are going to be killed, are going to suffer and be killed as a result of whatever befalls us. And you said, well, but this is where the crop circles come in.
2: That's correct.
1: So what did you mean?
2: All right. Returning back to the prophecy, and this is an amazing prophecy. It forms the heart of the research work that, that my family and I have been doing. The prophecy tells us that, let me backtrack for a moment and give you the basic of the prophecy so you'll understand the terms that I'm going to use.
1: All right.
2: The prophecy begins with two brothers, the younger brother and the older brother, who are assigned a specific task by Taiowa, by the Great Spirit. The older brother is specifically told to go towards the rising star. This essentially implies the sun to most people, but I interpret it to mean in the direction of Venus and direction of the solar system. The younger brother is to remain on Earth. The younger brother will assist the good people, the Hopi people. He is responsible for making sure that he travels the entire planet. He is instructed to mark his footsteps well and to cover the entire earth during the absence of the older brother. Now, what was the key for me in interpreting this prophecy and assigning it to events in the sky versus actual beings on earth were the instructions given to the older brother. He is very specifically told to go to a specific point and immediately turn around. He is not given a task at that point. He does not stop. He does not pick anything up. He simply returns. That was the first inkling I had that we were talking about an orbit where a body goes out and
1: sure.
2: immediately begins its return.
1: In the case of Comet Hale-Bopp, 4,200 years, I believe.
2: That's correct. The older brother, when he begins his return from his journey, it is said that there would be a bright star that would appear in the skies above Earth, and this would be a signal that the older brother is about to make his return.
1: Mm-hmm.
2: This first bright star that appears over the earth, that appears in the sky, is, in this prophecy, it is the first sign, it is the first signpost. And here is something that I don't think a lot of people know. I do not violate a tradition. I am not in any way breaking any promises that I made as I was growing up. One of the aspects of prophecy, and this generally holds true in Native America as a whole, it does, not always, but generally, if a sign is the opening sign, if it is the first of a prophetic sign, this sign always appears in pairs. It always appears as twins. So in other words, if this bright star were going to appear, it would appear as a double. There would be two, and essentially what that means, I've interpreted, and I did years ago, what we would see is that one comet would appear, and sometime later, in almost the same spot, almost the same size, almost the same data behind it, would appear sometime later.
1: So you're not surprised then. You weren't surprised, I guess, or maybe you were when you heard... God, I must tell you, out here in our desert, I looked up the other night. This was before the sun was even down. And here was Hale-Bopp blazing away in the west, northwest sky.
2: Exactly.
1: Clearly with a white and a blue tail.
2: Right.
1: Just absolutely incredible to view.
2: Right.
1: And so you obviously interpret this to mean, as a matter of fact, they are in the same place because they are one and the same, and we see both tails.
2: Exactly. And this is one of the things about Hale-Bopp and all the things that accompany it that are just, to me, astounding. When I first heard of Comet Hyakutake, and of course at that time we'd already knew that Hale-Bopp was on its way. But when I heard Hyakutake and I saw the projections as to where it was in the sky, they had already begun making projections about Hale-Bopp, we found that they were going to, on April the 1st, a year apart, they would occupy almost the same place in the sky. Those of you who were out there last year will remember, if you looked up in essentially the same place last year, Hyakutake was almost exactly in that point. So I immediately began to think, oh my goodness, here we have the twins.
1: Sure.
2: And it is also possible that Hyakutake had nothing to do with the prophecy and that Hale-Bopp was the first of a pair of twins. Now that we have two tails, I am astounded. It remarkably self-fulfills the prophecy. Now, let me try and tell you a story that, and I really mean no disrespect, but to me it was one of those, oh my goodness, here we go. When the comet was announced a year and a half ago, of course, the media, the websites, the net was filled with the different announcements, et cetera. And then when the picture started coming out, and I saw a photo of Mr. Bopp and Dr. Hale.
1: Right.
2: And I say this with respect, but they looked remarkably alike. And
1: They still do.
2: They were just in the last Newsweek magazine, the one that was out last week, and if you see the photograph...
1: Remarkably alike, yes.
2: Remarkably, and again, I mean no disrespect, but when I saw that the announcement was made by two men who looked like twins, what are the odds of that? What are the odds of seeing a comet almost simultaneously? Apparently it's a little greater than I thought, and I thought, oh my goodness, here we go. Now, we also need to go back, and I know that there are a lot of people who heard about that white buffalo calf.
1: Oh, we'll get to that. Hold on. We're at the bottom of the hour, so sit tight. We definitely must get to this crop circle business. It would be the key for those who are going to remain somehow, and I don't know how, so we're going to ask this.

0: Art Bell is taking calls on the Wild Card line at 702-727-1295. That's 702-727-1295. First-time callers can reach Art Bell at 702-727-1222. 702-727-1222. Now, here again, Art Bell.
1: Robert Morning Sky is my guest. Half Hopi, half Apache, and we're talking about prophecy. And I've got kind of an interesting little story to tell you here in a moment. All right, here are a couple of comments on Robert Morning Sky. One, Art, I had the opportunity to meet Robert Morning Sky at his recent appearance at the Prophecy Conference in Los Angeles. It was a big one. For over a year before and subsequent to this, I have familiarized myself with his work. When one sees the totality of his research, which extends from the very origins of man through our religious conditioning, New Age dogma, UFO, alien phenomena, culminating in prophecy, it becomes very clear he is far from a nobody. His information is the result of hard, extensive research, and his tapes are accompanied by transcripts and a bibliography of his references and documentation. Sorry about that. Since most people have to be hit over the head with a tree before they realize they're standing in a forest, Robert does not hesitate to swing the tree. Agree with him or not, he challenges you to think and take a hard look for yourself. This is not the description of a nobody. That's from Daryl in Rancho Mirage. And just one other quick one from Rod in Sacramento. Art, wouldn't a comet heading straight for Earth appear to pause? That's a very good question. You know, it might. What about that, Robert? Normally, a comet is on a trajectory grazing Earth in some way or grazing the sun, and so we see it moving. But if something were headed directly for us, indeed, it would appear to be as a fuzzy star only without apparent movement otherwise, wouldn't it?
2: Absolutely, and it's a very, very good observation. It is one that had occurred to us. If it's aimed at us, essentially, to reword the statement, yes, it could be moving towards us and suddenly make a turn directly pointed at us, and it would appear to pause. That's absolutely correct.
1: Mm-hmm. Hit ahead with a tree before they realize they're standing in a forest, Robert does not hesitate to swing the tree. Agree with him or not, he challenges you to think and take a hard look for yourself. This is not the description of a nobody. That's from Daryl in Rancho Mirage. And just one other quick one from Rod in Sacramento. Art, wouldn't a comet heading straight for Earth appear to pause? That's a very good question. You know, it might. What about that, Robert? Normally, a comet is on a trajectory grazing Earth in some way or grazing the sun, and so we see it moving. But if something were headed directly for us, indeed, it would appear to be as a fuzzy star only without apparent movement otherwise.

0: Robert. Normally, a comet is on a trajectory, grazing Earth in some way, or grazing the sun, and so we see it moving. But if something were headed directly for us, indeed, it would appear to be as a fuzzy star only, without apparent movement otherwise, wouldn't it?
1: Absolutely, and it's a very, very good observation. It is one that had occurred to us. If it's aimed at us, essentially, to reword the statement, yes, it could be moving towards us and suddenly make a turn directly pointed at us, and it would appear to pause. That's absolutely correct.
0: Mm.
1: Unfortunately, that only adds to the the somewhat chaotic scenario that's presented in the prophecies, that there might be a more impending or ominous ending to the planet. But he's absolutely correct. Those are the kind of things that we do need to consider. And
0: all right, and what I want my audience to consider is the following. I have no problem moving, as you may have noticed, between two worlds. The world of Dr. Alan Hale, who is a scientist, and who describes the science of this comet. And the world of Robert Morningstar, who describes the prophecy that this comet represents. And you really ought to think about the same thing. There are a lot of very dogmatic people out there who must live in one world or the other. I prefer to move through both. And by the way, let me ask you about something rather interesting, Robert, before I nail you down on crop circles. I'm going to make an announcement here that is kind of intriguing to me. We've got a new, I don't normally announce things ahead of time, but we've got a big new affiliate coming online on the 31st of this month. It's in a very unique place called Window Rock, Arizona. Do you know where that is, Robert?
1: Oh, yes, sir. Absolutely. It's in the heart of Navajo land. You're going to get a terrific response, sir. Congratulations.
0: Thank you. It is KTNN, and indeed, it is a 50,000-watt big clear channel radio station that has generally only broadcast traditional Native American and some country type stuff, and they're going to begin carrying the program full-time on the 31st. A little interesting point here. We'd already be on the air there, except that they just built a brand new facility on the reservation, and they would not want to put a new program or make any changes until the medicine man has come and blessed the new building.
1: That's correct.
0: And so that's why we'll be on the air on the 31st.
1: And it is, I have to tell you, that's quite a compliment to you, sir, because there are a lot of Native Americans, and again, I don't want to speak for them, but I will say that in several of the powwows, and when I do get an opportunity to have exchanges with them, one of the first things that they commented when I started talking was, how can you do this? How can you go out there with these people who are, again, using their words, nonsense, self-aggrandizing, blah, blah. It takes a great deal for a group like Native Americans as a whole who have, I mean, you've got to realize that history has not been kind to the Native American in their relationship with the average American male throughout history. So I got to tell you, that should be quite a compliment. That's quite a feather in your cap.
0: It is. I'm very honored.
1: Yes,
0: very
1: it's
0: honored.
1: Remarkable. And even though some people may think, well, now that's kind of a silly thing, they have to wait for the blessing, they have to wait for that time, that is precisely what you were describing a moment ago. You have to be able to live as a warrior in both worlds, that of the skeptic science expert and that in which the exercise in faith or belief or prophecy, when you look at them, they really aren't any different, and that's what I'm trying to do in our research, is to say, look, Mr. Bopp and Dr. Hale are absolutely correct. It is a phenomena that has physics and dynamics behind it, but it is a signpost. Mm-hmm. There is meaning attached or brought by the appearance of this comet, and so I think you're going to find a receptive audience. I think you'll find some traditional

0: those who in the traditional civilized world may not respond to, but I think by and large, I have been able to do programs on the reservation in the past. The response has been very good. I think, sir, that you should be complimented, and I think you'll do quite well.
1: Well, remains to be seen. It's been fun talking to them. When I get to talk to them, you don't talk to just a program director or a manager. Decisions are made by the tribal council.
0: That's correct.
1: And so, yes, I am. I'm very honored. And I, you know, some people will say, well, you can be so open-minded, your brains fall out. I think that you should be so open-minded that you listen to all sides. And I, for example, let me give you another example. Maybe this is brains falling out, but there has been this big argument between people who believe that God created us, and other people who believe that God had not a thing to do with it, that it was evolution, that we crawled up out of the muck and came along and finally became modern man. Well, I've always felt that why couldn't God have had a hand in evolution?
0: Absolutely.
1: And so I live in both worlds, and I don't have a problem with that. And that is the same here. Now, the purifier. This is not a good thing necessarily, or it is a good thing really, but a lot of people, a lot of oven scrapings are going to be gone, and somehow crop circles wind into this. What do you know about crop circles? What are they telling us?
0: Okay, yes, and I thank you. We kind of got a little bit off track, but essentially, as I was trying to explain, the prophecy suggests that there are two brothers, that an older brother will return,
1: mm-hmm.
0: and when he returns, the purifier will accompany the older brother, and or he will be the same. Now, the crop circles come in to the picture in this regard. When the older brother returns, the prophecy says that prior to the purification, that he will come searching for what has been interpreted as sacred stone tablets. Mm-hmm. And I hope he possessed stone tablets, as several indigenous people do across the globe. But the interpretation of stone tablets actually means writing, the sacred stone writing, which is interpreted as a petroglyph. And when he comes searching for the sacred stone writing, he will see the same writing that the younger brother has. The interpretation, or what seems to be implied here, is that the older brother will come back and he will be looking for signs which appear to mean the petroglyph that are thousands of years old in some cases, but generally the ones that have survived are a few hundred years old. And he is looking for these signs. But it also says that, and these are the words, he will have the ability to write things down.
1: Hmm.
0: This implies that he is able to write in stone. He is able to write in some sort of a medium that will convey the ancient writings, and all of the ancient writings are petroglyphs. One of the things that first attracted me to Colin Andrews' work in crop circles were that when I saw diagrams that he had basically sketched out on a chalkboard in Australia, we happened to be at the same event, I was amazed because I recognized in them what appeared to be reasonably close to very ancient Anasazi, which are the peoples that existed here in the Southwest, very ancient Anasazi petroglyphs. So the crop circle formations seem to correlate at least to some degree with petroglyphs and crop circles were coming close together. So the prophecy, the return of the older brother, says that he will be able to write things down. And in the writing, in the words of the older brother, there will be a message for the good people. The implication of that is that he will be, if one can learn to read these writings, he will be telling us, one, what is going to happen, and two, the possible solution as to where we might go. Now, I have to agree that Under normal circumstances, you have a comet that strikes the planet. You have the unleashing of volcanoes or some sort of airborne disease. The future does not look good if something like that occurs. However, it appears in the prophecy that hidden somewhere in the crop circles is the signal, the sign, the advice of where to go or what to do. I don't know. Until they start to manifest, I'll tell you, a major portion of the research we're doing is applying the petroglyphs to the crop circles, and there is a pattern that is emerging.
1: Okay, two things are happening. One is scientists look at the many and say, oh, these are fractal. And so they look at them mathematically. The other thing to note about crop circles is they're increasing frequency. Now, I don't understand the message, so I can't say urgency, but with the increasing frequency of them, and I'll bet there are more of them yet this year, I can imagine that might mean increasing urgency, that we figure out what these mean.
0: Well, I would suggest that's the case. And when I first met Colin down in Australia, and we started to talk about the crop circles and the petroglyph link, one of the things that was interesting to me was that, you know, originally they started forming as just plain circles.
1: Yep.
0: They were very simple. There were no complex patterns. And then in 1990, suddenly there seemed to be a flurry of, at that time, primitive diagrams, double circles, dumbbells, you know, the very simplistic the simple, more dramatic crop circles.
1: Sure.
0: And I thought, you know, what is interesting here is that the arrival of the Hale-Bopp comet was 7 years after the crop circles began to get very dramatic. One of the circles which, or patterns, which seemed to be extremely out of place, it was out of context, it was extraordinary, as extraordinary to me as the Mandelbrot set, some of the other formations that have occurred, but one of the most dramatic was a series of snails. They were very clearly a snail with an elongated head and a tail and,
1: yes,
0: and the antenna.
1: I've seen it.
0: Yes, and these crop circles were happening on dates and in times that were, again, we will go back to some of the dates, but very significant. And in ancient Egypt, in the hieroglyph, the symbol for the number seven or seven seasons was a snail. My jaw almost hit the floor. Because what we have were crop circles suddenly signaling 7 years from now, boys, you're going to see a dance in the sky. 7 years to almost to the day when the crop circle started getting complex, we have Comet Hale-Bopp doing its dance. We have seven...
1: The blue and white tail. We have the seven-year prediction for the purifier after that. I can understand why your jaw dropped.
0: Right. I mean, so much it was beginning to fit. And, again, with the prophecy suggesting that the older brother is going to have the ability to write things down in a way that the younger brother could see him, what more dramatic way could there be than to write in a field of crops? Now, a lot of people are not aware that it isn't happening just in England.
1: Oh,
0: we have crop circles appearing all over the globe. As a matter of fact, there are ice circles that have been forming, pardon me, in lakes.
1: Sir?
0: There are all kinds of formations that are occurring
1: Let me tell you. There are snow circles.
0: Correct.
1: There are dirt circles. I've seen what appear to be what would have been crop circles in all kinds of a medium. So you're absolutely correct, and they're occurring all over the world. And this hokum that Doug and Dave produced them in England is just absolutely ridiculous. Stonehenge, for example, with 191, I think it was, circles, was no more done by Doug and Dave than the Grand Canyon was dug by Art Bell.
0: But you're absolutely right. It is just astounding to me. And again, and I'm sure that you have experienced it in your program and out there with some of the other phenomena that's going on. There is so much misinformation and disinformation. I know that some of it is presented, the individual presenting it is sincere and they're trying to make the point. But there is disinformation out there. It was astounding to me just a few days ago on one of the cable networks. There was a segment where Colin Andrews was discussing that new phenomena, the two lights that appear, that video that everybody is watching. And there's another individual from a studio that was analyzing the crop circle. And I marveled because here is Colin Andrews, whose passion in life is to prove that these crop circles are real, that they are not the work of two bar-hopping buddies,
1: yeah,
0: but that they really do have some substance behind them. He was very cautious and saying, look, this video is not what it's portrayed to be. And then you have a specialist who is saying the opposite. Yes, it is. Something's going on. Colin, I have so much respect for, as I do you. I mean, there are just maybe five people on the planet that I can have a great deal of respect because,
1: well, I am honored.
0: One must be cautious with what you're presented.
1: That's fine.
0: And the crop circle phenomena, I think, are the key to what you are asking. What are we going to do when we are about to meet our makers, when we
1: are about
0: to meet extraterrestrials?
1: Hold tight on that point. We'll be right back. This, ladies and gentlemen, is CBC, the independent CBC radio network. I'm Art Bell.

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1: It is. Top of the morning, everybody. I'm Art Bell. All right. My guest is Native American Robert Morningsky, Hopi and Apache, and we're talking about prophecy. And if by now, after listening for the last 2 hours, you too are not able to move with relative ease between what one reads in the Bible, what one hears from Mr. Morningsky regarding Native American prophecy, and the remote viewers, and the people like Father Malachi Martin, and the scientists like Dr. Hale, then you just haven't been listening. We're about to get the lines open, so if you have a question for Robert Morningsky, now would be a good time. Robert, I've got a couple of faxed questions that I would like to hit you with before opening the lines. Would that be all right?
2: Yes, sir. Thank you.
1: All right. Please ask Robert exactly what kind of people would be eliminated by the purifier according to prophecy. Please be as specific as you're able to. Would the purifier possibly use something like a plant pathogen?
2: Okay. The second part of the question, would it use a plant pathogen?
1: They're referring to a remote viewer named Ed Dames who mm-hmm. believes a plant pathogen will be emitted by a cylindrical object which has detached from Hale-Bopp. So that's where that came from.
2: Right. I've got to say that in that regard, in some of the claims that I have heard about the comet, I find nothing in the prophecy to support it. I see nothing either in the astronomy magazines, any of the data that's coming in from the contacts we have, you know, with astronomers or with Hubble. I don't find anything to support that. However, the prophecy does not rule that out. My understanding of the plant pathogen scenario, allow me to use the word crop dusting effect, does not permit you to isolate those who have the good heart, those that you don't want to exterminate. There's no way to protect them in that scenario. So I don't see that happening. I don't see that as part of prophecy. That one's just a little too far out for me.
1: All right.
2: Now, in regards to the first part, can I be very specific?
1: Yes.
2: I will try to in a very, very brief period of time here. As a matter of fact, as I said, there is a book that we just released in Zurich, and there is one that I want to release, make it available as of this evening with you, in which we get into the prophecies. However, we also explain who and what we believe is behind the prophecies,
1: right,
2: behind the comet Hale-Bopp. Let me, and it's probably going to take some of your listeners aback here, but let me briefly say that if one goes back in time, if one studies the religions of our planet, one of the first things that suddenly looms in front of one's eyes is that the concept of a divinity as a male essence, as a male god, is relatively recent. It's only a couple of thousand years or so old. Most of the oldest religions, and I'm being very careful with the word most, so far I haven't found one that does not suggest that the divine essence is female. For example, even in ancient Egypt, with the religions that were the precursors to the Hebrew and the Christian, even some of the names that are assigned to God in the Bible in Egypt, these names had been used for thousands of years prior in regards to a female divinity. In essence, I am saying that the concept of God has for a much longer time been professed to be a female religion as opposed to a male religion.
1: Robert, I can't imagine God having
2: that's correct.
1: A sexual love
2: exactly.
1: in that sense, but perhaps in the compassionate, nurturing aspect of femininity, one might imagine what you're...
2: Exactly. And see, I mean, this is the marvel of Art Bell. You're exactly correct, because these religions that predate the present-day religions don't specifically assign what we would call a physical sex to the divinity,
1: right.
2: but more of, and again, I use the word essence very carefully, the female essence is creative. If we look even to something like the Big Bang, that the theory that says that the entire universe is born from one tiny little point that it's in regards to a female divinity. In essence, I am saying that the concept of God has for a much longer time been professed to be a female religion as opposed to a male religion.
1: Robert, I can't imagine God having
2: that's correct.
1: A sexual love
2: exactly.
1: In that sense, but perhaps in the compassionate, nurturing aspect of femininity, one might imagine what you're...
2: Exactly. And see, I mean, this is the marvel of Art Bell. You're exactly correct, because these religions that predate the present-day religions don't specifically assign what we would call a physical sex to the divinity,
1: right.
2: but more of, and again, I use the word essence very carefully, the female essence is creative. If we look even to something like the Big Bang, that the theory that says that the entire universe is born from one tiny little point that it called, this is a matriarchy. It is female-oriented. It is one of the few cultures in this day that still profess to admire and adhere to the femininity of humankind being the important aspect of life. So,
1: Mother Earth?
2: Mother Earth, exactly. What I'm going to suggest is that

0: The promises made and the people that will survive are those who, one, respect Mother Earth, respect the women in their lives, who are in touch with their female aspect. And I'm not saying one excludes the male, but one needs to be in touch with that female aspect. And we need to remember what this entire experiment is about. That it is about compassion. It is about caring. It's about all those traits that we normally assign to a woman. For example, destruction is generally personified as male, creation as female. That's
1: men are from Mars, women are from Mars.
0: That kind of thing. But essentially, the exactness as much as I can get, those who remember the importance of the female essence in our existence.
1: That's well said. That's a good answer. All right, one more. Art, please ask if the white buffalo that was recently born has any significant meaning to Robert. It seems to have had an incredible impact on the Native American community.
0: Absolutely, yes. I started to touch on it. Thank you very much for reminding me. Back a few years ago, there was a white buffalo calf that was born. Other white buffalo calves had been born, but what was significant about this one was, one, it was prophesied that the beginning of the transformation, the beginning of the end of this time, would be signaled by the arrival of a female white buffalo calf. Now, many elders did go, and many elders paid their respect, but I am willing to wager that there were many elders who were standing there looking at the calf, wondering, when will the second one appear? Again, I go back to the explanation that the beginning sign must appear in pairs.
1: Right.
0: So respects were paid, and I am sure many elders, and again, I'm trying not to speak for them, but I am sure that they were wondering, when or will the second one appear? Approximately 5 months later, believe it or not, a white buffalo calf, a female, was born.
1: I know.
0: According to the prophecy, the first calf was going to turn brown, and it would pass away. And in fact, that also occurred. So do I find any great significance in the white buffalo calf? Absolutely. It was the twins, just another confirmation that something is happening. One of the first things that I remember admiring about Mr. Bell was his using the words the quickening.
1: Mm-hmm.
0: And that is precisely what I had been talking about in Australia years ago, before I even knew Mr. Bell existed, in which we were saying that time is going to be speeding up. Everything's going to be, it's going to appear to be going helter-skelter. And I'm not talking about as you get older that things seem to go faster. No, I'm talking about the children are aging more quickly. Even
1: right.
0: The youngsters who are walking in the malls today are wondering, you know, what's happening? Why is everything going so quickly? And the term the quickening is absolutely apropos to what the prophecies are saying.
1: All right. Robert, here it comes. First time caller line, you're on the air with Robert Morning Sky. Good morning.
2: Good morning.
1: Where are you?
2: Lake Oroville, California.
1: Yes.
2: I have a question for Robert Morningstar in regards
1: Sky.
2: To Hale Bob.
1: Robert Morning Sky, but go ahead.
2: Sky, okay, sorry.
1: That's quite all right.
2: Last year, I thought I saw Hale Bob. I had a houseboat out on the lake, and I was tied to shore. And about 2:30 in the morning, my dogs had to go out, and I went out with them and sat out on the front deck. And I looked up in the sky. Directly above the houseboat was this humongous, looked like a huge amoeba, with a light shining from the back of it. And it sort of was pink and looked like a huge cotton candy ball. It was just incredible. I thought it was Hale Bob.
1: Well, Hale Bob should not have been that bright or apparent at that time. However, this brings up a very good topic, and that is UFOs. And I know that, let me read you a paragraph from somebody I know produces a magazine called Prophecy Today, a newsletter. Mr. Bell, when I saw Robert Morning Sky at the recent gathering of the prophets in Los Angeles, he mentioned, as he did again tonight, that he will not be doing any more speaking except at his own events. Would you please ask him why. Why the a dissension with the ufologists and the UFO community?
0: Okay, thank you. And I'm familiar with the magazine and can actually recommend it. In regards, number one, to the lady's question, was this, I'm sorry, I may have missed it, was this a year ago that this blob appeared?
1: Right, exactly right.
0: If it occurred a year ago, then it was very likely the comet Hyakutake that she spotted. So
1: right.
0: That's probably the case, especially if it was during this time frame. In regards to the question, why do I not make appearances any longer,
1: right.
0: There are two parts to it. One is delicate, but first, I got to tell you, I was on the circuit for a full year. I did 48 appearances in 52 weeks,
1: right.
0: And I found myself extremely disappointed with the posturing and the way in which the speakers were conducting themselves. My opinion, and my apologies to some speakers, because I know they had the best of intent, but it seemed to me more speakers were concerned with their own image and were very disrespectful of individuals who had come a long distance and paid quite a bit of money to listen to new research versus, gee, aren't I special, etc. So, one, I don't participate in the circuit because I find them, how can I say that, they're not presenting the truth. They're not presenting themselves accurately. It's a very hypocritical circle, and I simply don't want to participate and to perpetuate.
1: Would you say self-aggrandizing, money-grubbing slugs?
0: I will tell you that there are some producers who my last appearance was well over a year and a half ago, and I still haven't gotten paid for an appearance that I was promised. In most cases, people don't realize that the speakers generally have to cover their own expenses, they have to cover their own hotel, they have to give up a portion of their speaker's fees, they generally produce an audio tape for which the speakers do not receive one penny, and it's an outrageous circus out there, and I know people are going for the right intent, but I am extremely disappointed with the bulk of the promoters that are out there. The second aspect, very quickly, I did, about a year and a half ago, I received some information that I passed on. I wrote a report based on some brand new information that I received from Europe in regards to how do I say this? There was a secret society, and I don't like
1: And it almost got you killed.
0: Yes. And so for my safety, my family's safety, and I know this is going to sound extremely corny to some of your listeners, but there are some topics that you just do not talk about. And I know that people will say in this day and age, it's 97, et cetera. Folks, I'm sorry. There are some topics I will not talk about, and I will tell you that I have spoken to most of the major researchers on the planet, and they also have topics they do not talk about. There are just some things you just do not talk about.
1: Oh, you betcha. There's probably a Marcy Park near you.
0: Yeah.
1: Yeah, east of the Rockies, you're on the air with Robert Morning Sky. Hello.
3: Yes, Art?
1: Yes, where are you, please?
3: Yes, thank you. I'm in central New Jersey.
1: Okay.
3: Okay, I'm on WCTC New Brunswick.
1: You know, I love those call letters, WCTC.
3: Right.
1: That's coast to coast.
3: Okay. Art, I'm glad I have you on. We've been viewing, my son, his friends, my uncle, have been viewing Hellbop. Tonight we have spectacular view. Art?
1: Yes.
3: Oh, I'm sorry. We actually saw Hellbop, and we saw a piece of it come off and angle down to the right, down into the sun.
1: Oh.
3: And also... it was beautiful. We've had a beautiful sky here. It's very quiet, very calm here, like a calm before the storm almost. So we're sitting out, we're watching, waiting. We listen to your show all the time. Robert, hello, Robert.
0: Yes, sir.
3: I'd like to say, about 7 or 8 months ago, I went to a spiritual, gypsy. And, she had told me that, in my exit from the visit, that when I first came in, she could not read me. She refused to read me. She was too much energy, too much...
1: We don't have a lot of time here, sir.
3: Okay, so anyway, she has brought me back to my roots, which my father was an Orthodox Catholic Russian. And she's brought me back into my religion again. That day transferred me. So if anything's happened, it's coming from our skies.
1: All right. Well, that certainly coincides with what everybody seems to be saying. And, Robert, I respect you, but you're one person. But I listen to many people, and it's beginning to really bother me that these many people, you included, are all saying just about the same thing. And if people out there wish to ignore it, then, in my opinion, they are the ones who are liable to end up to be oven scrapings. We're at the bottom of the hour, and we will be right back with Robert Morning Sky.

0: 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That's 702-727-1295. First-time callers can reach Art Bell at 702-727-1222. 702-727-1222. Now, here again, Art Bell.
1: Once again, here I am. Good morning, everybody. My guest is Robert Morning Sky, and we're very, very proud to have him with us this morning. If you have questions for him, I would suggest you come now. Phone banks are all lit up, as they have been since the beginning of the show, but we are going to begin concentrating more on the phones. So get your dialer ready, and we'll dig in coming up next. Back now to Robert Morning Sky, and if you're ready, a lot of people have questions. So let's see what we can do. Wildcard line, you're on the air. Hi.
2: Good morning, Mr. Bell.
1: Good morning, sir.
2: Thank you, sir. What another fine program.
1: I'm glad you're enjoying it. Where are you?
2: I'm in this is Robert. I'm in San Joaquin Valley, California.
1: Okay.
2: Before I mention the two things to Robert, you might want to know that at the top of the hour, Como News.
1: Yes.
2: The lady mentioned that our ex-president, Mr. George Bush, is going to be making a parachute jump in Arizona.
1: That's
2: for the
1: right.
2: First time in his 73 years since he was in the
1: That's
2: military.
1: Correct. Yes, I was aware of that.
2: And she also added that maybe he would land on Art Bell, giving Mr. Bell another program. Anyway, they got to keep that. I thought you'd like to hear that.
1: Did she really say that?
2: Yes, sir, she did at the top of the hour.
1: Oh, my God. All right.
2: Mr. Morning Sky.
3: Yes, sir.
2: It's an extreme pleasure to talk to you, sir.
3: It's a pleasure to speak to you, sir.
2: I agree with you 100%. I feel it inside of me. And what you said about respect of women, that's how I live, taking care of this beautiful planet. I'm with you 100% on that. And the two quick things I'd like to mention to you, sir. Your name is quite apropos. Morning Sky, because we look to the heavens in the morning to view Hellbuck in the morning sky.
1: That's true.
2: And Mr. Bell, he mentioned about the Steves of the world. I, like you, are Robert. Maybe I'm to join with you in helping to keep the Steves from taking over this world to do the right thing.
1: All right. Well, that's a joke. I wish I had caught that thing on Como. First time caller line, you're on the air with Robert Morning Sky. Hello.
4: Hi, I'm Mal from Missoula.
1: Yes, hi.
4: And I've been enjoying this very much, all that you have said, Robert Morning Sky. My sister was adopted into the Hopi Indian tribe, and I attended a white buffalo calf ceremony 5 years ago as an initiation five days in 1983.
1: Mm-hmm.
4: But I have a question also. I've been very interested in the crop circles and the changes from simple to complex.
1: Yes.
4: And my question is, first of all, when was the second white buffalo calf born? How recent was that? This year? Or?
3: No, actually, let me think. I hope I got the year right, but I know that I have the date right. And for those who have heard what we've talked about in the past about the number 23, The white buffalo calf was born on September the 22nd, I believe. It was 1994, just the year just prior to Hale Bob. And then the second buffalo calf was born May, and I'm sorry, in May of 95, just 95. Prior to the announcement of the Hale Bob comet. So September, I believe, yes, I'm sure it was 94.
4: Because I want to relate it to crop circles, you see.
3: Yes.
4: And I thank you for giving that, because I follow the crop circles. I lived in Europe until last summer, and the crop circles have expanded, and the signs have become more complex.
1: Yes.
4: My question is, have some of the more recent crop circle signs, have any of them related, instead of mathematics, to any Hopi symbols?
1: All right.
3: As a matter of fact, yes, ma'am. We have released a book in which we show the petroglyphs. And I'm going to suggest that the most common pattern, the most basic pattern that you're going to find in the crop circles is a small round circle followed by a second larger circle,
1: right.
3: And they are connected.
1: Right, exactly right.
3: And this is the uneven dumbbell. But one of the phenomena to the uneven dumbbell, and again, sometimes you'll find it a double, sometimes you'll find it in triplicate, you'll find all sorts of patterns around it, but generally somewhere in the pattern is the small circle followed by the larger circle with a third independent circle somewhere circling the other two. This, as I suggested in the book re-release, absolutely is the prophecy of the younger brother, the older brother, with the purifier somewhere around them. And I'm going to suggest that's one of the most common patterns that you're going to see, the uneven dumbbell.
1: All right, you have been alluding to this again and again, so I guess I'm going to ask you. You say you're releasing, you've got a book, or what is it you're releasing?
3: Yes, thank you, and I'm sorry because I get caught up in the conversations with you. We found that it was important to go on record in Zurich, Switzerland, about, I guess it was going on 3 weeks ago, on February the 22nd of last month. I don't know what month we're in.
1: We released
3: in Zurich, Switzerland, what I consider to be the heart of Europe. We released a statement, and we released a book at the same time. I'd been sitting on it for quite some time, and we found an invitation to Zurich would be very appropriate. And in the statement, and this goes back to the earlier question, what specifically do we do, what exactly kind of people are going to be spared, the statement that I issued in Zurich, and it is in the book we released, the statement that I made there can be summed up best in this regard. One of the ways in which we will avoid the doom and gloom that some people are predicting is if we stop acting and thinking like human beings. Now, let me explain. Mm. There isn't a religion, there isn't a discipline, there isn't an indigenous people somewhere on the planet. Virtually all of us are saying the same thing. We are descended from star people, we are descended from angels, we are descended from divinities, whatever word again you choose, we are descended of the stars. And as long as we look at what is going on around us as human beings, then we will never decipher the crop circles. We will not decipher the pyramid, the Sphinx, the face on Mars, as long as we continue to look at these things as human beings.
1: That's
3: I think one of the things that if I could eliminate it from the face of the earth, would be the statement, well, I'm just a human being. That is, in my mind, that is a condemnation. It is a sentence to looking at the world, looking up, instead of assuming a position in the stars and looking down. I think we would have a greater respect for this planet if we were to look at it as if we were in the clouds, looking down at the pollution and in the air, in the water, the destruction of the forest, and the smog.
1: Oh, I could give you the litany of the quickening. In fact, I've written a book. It'll be out, I think, April 4th now is the date.
3: Mm-hmm.
1: Anyway, I want to ask you about your book. What is your book? Can they get it?
3: Yes, thank you. May I give out our phone number?
1: You absolutely may, yes.
3: We have two books that we're releasing, one on the oldest religion and the other one on the prophecies. Thanks to my family, they've encouraged the prophecy book we released in Zurich. It's called Morning Sky Prophecies. Not only do we get into really in-depth into the scenario of the comets and the Hopi prophecies, but again, we include the linguistic analysis of things like wormwood, some of the biblical prophecies, some Egyptian, Sumerian, some Nostradamus, and we put it together in a book and we've released it.
1: It's called Morning Sky.
3: Morning Sky Prophecies. I include some of my own predictions based on what the prophecies have suggested in the past.
1: All right, what's the phone number?
3: They can reach us at two numbers. One is area code 602.
1: Right.
3: 404-8050,
1: right.
3: Or area code 602-404-8094.
1: Okay, now, during what times?
3: Usually there is someone who is in the office, which is really in my home, anywhere from 7 or 8 in the morning through about midnight. We put in horrendously long hours, and if nobody is here, there is an answering machine on both lines so that people can reach us. We have a fax number if they want to reach us in that regard. But the Morning Sky Prophecies book, again, we just released, and then this new one, which is going to, I think, really disturb a lot of people, is the world's oldest religion, in which we begin to define this is what it was and this is where we have been in the past.
1: All right, and again, area code 602-404-8050 or area code 602-404-8094. Call between 8 in the morning and midnight. Pacific time?
3: I'm Mountain Time.
1: Mountain Time. All right.
3: Thank you.
1: I'm sorry, Mountain Time.
3: Thank you for that.
1: You bet. East of the Rockies, you're on the air with Robert Morning Sky. Hello.
5: Yeah, I want to say hey to Robert. I was just wondering, you know, I mean, when we, you know how you're talking about all the religions saying, you know, that we come from the stars.
1: Yes.
5: But, like, I mean, you think about Buddhism and the thought of maybe possibility of reincarnation, you know, and the thought of us who continue here. You talk about, like, the comet that comes to expel the bad people, you know. What will be the focus in life, you know, afterwards? I mean, now is
1: the Oh, afterwards. Yeah. All right. After the purifier, let us assume the purifier does its job and the oven scrapings disappear. What then, what comes after?
3: Okay, the basic concept of reincarnation, as I generally heard it expressed on the circuit, on the speaker circuit, and you will correct me if I'm wrong, but the essence of what I understand is being said is that reincarnation, when one passes on, depending on one's life, the way one conducted oneself, you will return to planet Earth and you will be this or that or whatever the case might be. The actual concept of reincarnation came from what is called transmigration. And the difficulty I have with reincarnation, as has been explained to me by the New Age Sophisticate, is that one is always going to come back to planet Earth. That is not generally the practice, or excuse me, the accepted notion in the primitive peoples, and particularly in the Hopi.
1: Understood.
3: In the sense that when this life is over, one progresses on to another world. It could be another star. It could be another galaxy. It could be another universe. Death is basically a transition.
1: Well, I can accept that. I think, though, that the genesis of his question really was, after the purification, what will our Earth be like?
3: My sense, and boy, that's a tough one, because if the purification occurs and the entire planet were cleared, and I do not see that happening, I really do not. I actually, I know it may sound bad, but I'm looking forward to the change, because I think we're going to be the better for it.
1: Almost everybody says that.
3: Yeah, well, and you know, it's funny, let me very quickly, I always hate to be put into the crowd and where you're all, you know, everybody's saying the same thing. In my past, anytime everybody says the same thing, the renegade in me goes like, okay, wait a minute, what's happening here? If everybody's saying the same thing, they must be wrong. But I find it fascinating for the first time in my life to be part of a group of people, for example, like Father Malachi, some Aborigines in Australia,
1: sure.
3: some scientists, some physicists, some Native Americans. Everybody from so many different walks of life are saying the same thing. We're looking at a change,
1: yep.
3: Folks, and that is astounding to me. That is the first time in my life I feel like, gee, I am extremely proud to be able to stand in front of a group in Switzerland where you have an astronomer, you have a computer specialist, you have somebody from Italy who is suffering from stigmata, or I should be blessed with. But we're saying the same thing, and it is the first time in my life I'm not offended by someone saying you're saying the same thing everybody else is. We are facing a change. What's going to happen to individuals? My guess, worst case scenario, my guess is that we're going to come back to this planet in another 500, 1,000, 10,000 years, and we're going to have to do it all over again. My worst fear is that if there was an end, I would have to come back here and do it again. It's kind of like that Groundhog Day where you have to do it over and over until you do it right.
1: Right.
3: Frankly, I would just as soon right now go back to the old ways, go back to the old traditions, once again allow for the duality of the Great Spirit, not just the male essence, but to bring in most definitely the female essence. return to that old way, and then, frankly, when it's over, I would like to go to the Pleiades. I'd like to go to the stars of Orion. I'd like to go somewhere else. This one here, I hate to sound flip, but been there, done that, like
6: yeah,
3: to go
6: somewhere
3: else.
6: Yeah, I know, but see, you're talking about graduation, and the way I see it right now, we're flunking. West of the Rockies, you're on the air with Robert Morning Sky. Hello.
7: Yes, I had a question for him.
6: Oh, good. Where are you?
7: I'm in Washington State.
6: All right.
7: Now, I've heard this guy named Monty Judah, and he's talking about how Hellbop has an electric field going around it, and that it will actually, as it approaches the Earth last night, I guess it was, that it will affect our poles and make us have longer days. And, you know...
6: Well, I don't know who this person is you're talking about, but I haven't heard any of that.
7: Oh, no?
3: I agree. I've not heard the name, and I haven't heard the prediction.
6: All right. First time caller line, you're on the air with Robert Morning Sky. Hello.
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6: Hi.
8: How are you?
6: I'm all right. Where are...
8: Turn my radio off. I'm sorry.
6: Yeah, oh, that's
8: sorry.
6: Good. Get that sucker off. Where are you?
8: I'm in San Diego, California.
6: All right. KFMB.
8: Yeah, thank you. I was just up at the High Desert this weekend up by Joshua Tree.
6: Yes.
8: And I was, you know, I had heard something about the comet on your on our Bell show before about, you know, the a prophecy, but I had never heard it related, like, from the Hopi, the way Morning Sky has presented it. And it was really, really weird because right after we went up into this high little valley, and it's this one gentleman owns 10 acres, and it's just all natural, and it's completely secluded. And I felt like it was like a, I got a really spiritual experience from it, but... The main thing was this little raven, like, you know, circled and just, I was kind of feeling just a great inner peace, and this little raven came on the rock right next to me, and he just, like, looked at me, and then he flew, like, right up, and I had just observed the comet that, you know, all weekend long, I've seen it, like, 3 or 4 times, but I swear he flew right up at the sky, and then I kind of caught, like, a shadow of the comet again, and I got a sense of peace, and then I flashed on, the Ixlan, the Carlos Castaneda, about birds being able to see like a bird would see without being learned, without having everything that had been taught to you,
6: yes.
8: Seeing it from the eyes of outside, you know?
6: I think I understand, yes. Here in the desert, I get some email and faxes from people in the cities, Robert, and they can't see this comet, or if they can, they barely perceive it. And they can't begin to understand the way it looks here, or perhaps where you are. I don't know, but here where the skies are dead clear and the Milky Way extends from one horizon to the other, the comet is so spectacular that I can't find words to properly express it.
3: Exactly, and I think that is the sadness of civilization. And I invite people to look up what the word sophisticate means in the dictionary. I mean, really look it up. But I think if one looks at the comet, and you have to understand that what we're looking at is, as I understand the last estimate, the diameter of this thing is about 25 miles. Now, that's
6: correct.
3: For me, that's approximately the size of the city of Phoenix. It is approximately 123 million miles away. Now, as I understand it right now, the comet Hale-Bopp is approximately twice as far as Mars. Now, the other night we were looking at the Mars body, and it was reflecting light.
6: Right.
3: And Mars is, as I understand it, was it something like 5,000 to 6,000 miles in diameter, and it was nowhere near as dramatic as this comet.
6: I know.
3: I think if you go out in the desert, if you leave a city, go out and take a look at it, it is such a humbling experience.
6: Exactly. It really is worth doing, folks. Robert, we got a break here. Can you do one more hour?
3: Oh, yes, sir. Thank you. I'm just enjoying myself. Thank you very much
6: Good.
3: For the opportunity.
6: Robert Morning Sky will be right back. I'm Art Bell, and you're listening to the Independent CBC Radio Network. Sorry, I can't resist that. We'll be right back.

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1: Well, it is. I was trying to give some poor fellow in Miami the place where he could listen. 1400 on the dial in Miami, WFTL, and so we double bumped our way back. All right, here we are once again. By the way, if you want to get a copy of the program you're hearing tonight with Robert Morningsky or any other guest appearance that we have had, you can call 24 hours a day, 1-800-917-4278. That's 1-800-917-4278. This will be a four-hour program. Repeating, this will be a four-hour program. 1-800-917-4278. Here, once again, is Robert Morningsky. Hi, Robert.
2: Good morning, sir.
1: Hi. All right, here they come. First-time caller line, you're on the air. Where are you calling from, please?
3: Aloha. This is Jonathan on the Big Island.
1: The Big Island of Hawaii. Yes, sir.
3: Yeah. Well, I'm kind of like really in a little bit of shock here. This is my first time calling the Art Bell Show.
1: Well, so,
3: I want to thank you both for being at the head of your field. Art, I want to thank you. This is like the most important radio show on the planet.
1: Oh, thank you.
2: I agree,
3: and,
2: sir.
3: Robert, you might remember me.
2: Oh, yes, I think I do remember you there, little brother.
3: Well, we spent a lot of time in the UFO conference in Las Vegas together. And I made friends with Robert, and I really respect what he's doing. And for the people out there in Radioland, open ears. What you hear now is special, and Robert Morningsky is a very special brother.
2: And I thank you very much for that, John. And I will say that I have not made arrangements to make any appearances, save one with Brother John in Hawaii next, I think it's in November, sir.
1: Huh.
2: Yeah,
3: thank you
2: for that
3: opportunity. November 14th, 15th, and 16th.
2: Yes, sir. Thank you.
3: We're going to have the second Pacific UFO conference on the Big Island.
1: Well, there are
3: the first one.
1: There are harder places to go than Hawaii.
3: Yeah, well, we're real blessed here in paradise. I think that we have a lot to offer as far as setting an example for the rest of the world, so we're all trying our best.
1: All right, any specific question?
3: Robert, when I met with you at the conference, we discussed certain things about alien visitations and alien civilizations which have contact with our world, whether or not the normal human beings realize it.
2: Yes, that's correct. And I have to tell you that and thank you, because one of the difficulties that this prophecy presents us, and so far it appears to be remarkably accurate, it does warn us that prior to the arrival of the purifier, prior to the arrival of the older brother, that there will be additional entities, other star beings that will appear. Now, please understand what I am trying to present you as a word of caution. This is not about doom and gloom. I am not personifying all extraterrestrials and star beings in this regard, but the prophecy is very clear. We will be visited by star beings who do not have the best for us in their minds. And let me give you this example. I am Native American, and I'm very proud of that. But a few hundred years ago, there were Native Americans who, in their world, saw these extraordinary floating ships in the water, in these great waters.
1: Yes.
2: These were unidentified floating objects, right?
1: Yes.
2: And alien beings from a superior, technologically advanced race appeared on the waters. Now, many Native Americans rushed with open arms and accepted them as the benevolent, wondrous alien brothers. All I can say is that a few hundred years later, these divine alien brothers who made promises of sharing these, wondrous new knowledge, that there would be all these fantastic things for us if we were to entities, other star beings that will appear. Now, please understand what I am trying to present you as a word of caution. This is not about doom and gloom. I am not personifying all extraterrestrials and star beings in this regard. But the prophecy is very clear. We will be visited by star beings who do not have the best for us in their minds. And let me give you this example. I am Native American, and I'm very proud of that. But a few hundred years ago, there were Native Americans who, in their world, saw these extraordinary floating ships in the water, in these great waters.
1: Yes.
2: These were unidentified floating objects, right?
1: Yes.
2: And

0: there were Native Americans who, in their world, saw these extraordinary floating ships in the water, in these great waters.
1: Yes.
0: These were unidentified floating objects, right?
1: Yes.
0: And alien beings from a superior, technologically advanced race appeared on the waters. Now, many Native Americans rushed with open arms and accepted them as the benevolent, wondrous alien brothers. All I can say is that a few hundred years later, these divine alien brothers who made promises of sharing these, wondrous new knowledge, that there would be all these fantastic things for us if we were to accept who they were blindly, all I can say is that I am part of a race, part of a culture that accepted blindly the appearance of alien beings and welcomed them with open arms. I am suggesting, folks, with caution, let us not assume that every extraterrestrial who shows up has the best in mind for us. Again, it's
1: Thank
0: just
1: you.
0: A caution, folks.
1: Oh, no, I think it's a good one. I've been saying that for a long time.
0: I am a result of a group of people who blindly accepted the benevolence and assumed that they were all here for our own benefit. So please, let us be cautious, let us be careful, let us not go in. As you would not accept everybody who shows up at your door, you would not welcome them in and open your life up to them. Let us please with caution.
1: Well, remember the white guys who showed up on the East Coast.
0: There you go, and they're unidentified floating objects.
1: In Wild Card Line, you're on the air with Robert Morning Sky. Hello.
2: Hello there. Mr. Morning Sky, and much admiration for you and Mr. Bell.
0: Thank you, sir.
2: Last week on Art Bell's show, he was interviewing Richard Hoagland, and Ed Dane sent in a fax, and I believe he said that he thought that this comet would split in two.
1: Yes.
2: And could that be, or would that be any indication in your prophecies as the twins?
1: You know, even with Ed Dames and his remote viewing and commenting about Hellbop splitting in two, you've got to sit back and wince a couple of times when you hear about the two tails. Now, I don't know that that means that it is split at all. In fact, we don't even fully understand the nature of comets. It may be several orbiting objects. It may be one object. It may be many things. But one thing's for sure, you can look up yourself and discern it. It's got two distinct tails, one white, one blue. East of the Rockies, you're on the air with Robert Morning Sky. Hello.
3: Hello.
1: Where are you?
3: I'm in Minnesota.
1: Okay.
3: First, I'd like to say a great show, as always.
1: Thank you.
3: And I'd like to ask Mr. Morning Sky, if the purifier fulfills his task with speaking about the Mother Earth as we have been, I was wondering if there would be any geological changes.
0: Are we talking about Earth changes?
1: Yep.
0: Yes. My sense of it is that that's just a natural process of Mother Earth, that it's going to happen anyway. However, I do believe that we're causing a lot of the problems that we're going to be confronting. In other words, I think the purifier's task is only going to be aided by some of the things that we are doing. On the other hand, it is amazing to see the ring of fire, the volcanoes, the earthquakes, and all these other natural occurrences that are seen smoking. This is one where it could be a process, a natural process of Earth. It could be part of the phenomena. I do not believe that Hale-Bopp is going to cause the pole shifts, the ice cap shifts, some of the things that I've been hearing. It is far too small to cause something at the distance that it's at. However, the prophecies do suggest some changes. One of the most probably prominent is the shifting of the poles is predicted as a natural process of the Earth, but it is going to be in conjunction with the purifier. Do I foresee changes? Yes, very likely pole shift, very likely the rising of the waters along the seacoast around the planet, and very unusual, but what is being

0: described in the prophecies as a firestorm, which in my mind, at least the way that it reads, it appears that we're going to have fire from the sky. Now, I don't think that means comet. It may be small pieces, but I don't think it's going to be a huge body like Hale Bopp. But a firestorm seems to be the most unusual thing predicted in the prophecy.
1: Does that help?
0: Yes, it does.
1: All right. Very good. Thank you. And west of the Rockies, you're on the air with Robert Morning Sky. Good morning.
2: Good morning. My name is Bill, and I'm calling from Crete, Colorado.
1: Hi, Bill.
2: Wanted to make a comment, quick comment, and ask a question for Robert. I lived in Arizona for a while and was spending time on the Salt River by the White River, by the White Mountain Reservation, and saw a UFO come down and land on the reservation. And I thought somebody was coming and visiting with a medicine person, maybe passing on some information or something. The question that I had to ask is, Robert, familiar with Mary Summerrain's writings, The Phoenix Rising, that prophecy?
0: I am only just familiar with. I will tell you that I have deliberately tried to avoid reading the works of other individuals so that my work is not either biased or slanted. I know of the work, and for the most part, the people I know have high regard for the writing. I personally have not read the book or directly familiar with it. In regards to, very quickly, the Salt River, White River conjunction, that is very clearly just south of the site where Travis Walton had his famous experience. But let me tell you something, and I can say this on the record as long as I don't get very specific. There have been at least three instances in the last few months where apparently some residents of one of the reservations here in the Southwest, three separate incidents, they report that there was a landing, that there was communication, and in one instance, a couple of elderly women were so disturbed by the visit and the message that they went to the, how do I describe it, let's say the council headquarters, and they made such a scene that the council closed down the shops and the businesses that accommodated tourists because of these elderly women and their message. And so I guess what I'm saying to you is that there have been at least three incidents on the reservation where there were landings, there was contact, and there were messages. It is not appropriate for me to speak for them or about them because it becomes the business of the tribe. So without being specific, I will tell you that the White Mountain area is very active. There seems to have been at least three contacts made in the last few months, and certainly in the last week, Phoenix has been absolutely, everybody in Phoenix is astounded because we had 4 days in a row of lights appearing in the sky, and particularly last week where we had one body that appears to have been possibly as big as a mile in diameter that went from Phoenix north to Prescott.
1: I know. Did you see any of these?
0: We saw a video, and I got to tell you, the explanation that the National Guard and the sheriffs are saying about flares, I'm sorry, folks. I have seen military operations. I have seen flares at work. These were not flares.
1: Well, I think flares are the rough... You know, when you're down in Florida, it's swamp gas. When you're in the desert, it's got to be flares.
0: I guess so. Would you believe we actually had a media person suggest that there was some sort of the equivalent of a desert swamp gas that might be causing it? I couldn't believe this. They actually went on the air and said this. However,
1: well, they can't resist.
0: One of the prophecies, and we touched on it last time I was on your program, but one of the prophecies that may be disturbing suggests that we will see, the wording is very clear, warriors descending from the sky, and a second part, or another part of the prophecy, I should say, suggests that we will see balls of light, silver balls of light descending in the west. And so I would suggest this indicates certainly some sort of visitation, and certainly the appearance of some sort of extraterrestrial with some sort of contact.
1: All right. First-time caller line, you're on here with Robert Morning Sky. Good morning.
3: Good morning. My name is Danny. I'm calling from Jacksonville, Florida.
1: Yes, sir.
3: My question is about the crop circles. Now, I may be wrong, but I mean, it's obvious that they're made by someone or something intelligent trying to communicate. If I was trying to communicate with another planet, I would try to give them something basic to start with interpreting, and then
1: sure.
3: Maybe first the warning, and then after that the message about what to do. Do you think that possibly could be why the first crop circles were so basic, and then now they've become more detailed?
1: I'd say that's a pretty good answer.
0: Oh, absolutely.
1: Yeah.
0: Yes, I think you've explained and answered your own question. Absolutely. They're getting more complex. They're increasing in number and frequency. And so, yes, I think we're very slowly being groomed to getting the answer, whether it be in mathematical terms or I believe it's going to be strictly visual. I think you're absolutely correct.
1: All right. Wild card line, you're on the air with Robert Morning Sky. Hello.
4: Hi, Art. How are you doing tonight?
1: Just fine. Where are you?
4: I'm in Eagle Point, Oregon.
1: Okay.
4: I kind of went shopping around flea markets last Sunday,
1: uh-huh.
4: And I found two things that were of interest. One was a poster of the Pointer Sisters, an original playbill. Thought you might be interested in that.
1: You know I would.
4: Yeah. Well, I got it for you if you want it.
1: All right.
4: The other thing is I found a book. And it was titled Miracle of the Ages, and it was written by a guy named Worth Smith in 1931. And on page 150, it mentions the quickening, a tremendous quickening that people will go through. And the book is all about the ancient pyramids. And page 145 refers to a star called the Evil One that appeared in B.C. 2144. And it says that the second time it appears, it'll be seven times lower in the horizon than before, and will signal the complete dethronement of Satan. Now, if you add 2144 to 1977, that comes up to 4141, which is about the approximate orbit of Hale-Bopp. And then it also says that on September 17th of 2001, Christ's millennial rule will begin. And so I thought that was rather an interesting book, and I was wondering if you'd be interested in having a copy of that.
1: You know I would. Again comes the answer. Any questions for Robert?
4: Well, I was just wondering, in regards to the pyramids, it seems to me like most religion really begins and ends with the pyramids. And I was wondering if he has any comments about that.
1: Okay.
0: Yes, I with all the respect that's due, I don't agree that most religions start or end with the pyramid. I think it has played a major role in many of the religions.
1: That's that's going to have to do. We're at the bottom of the hour once again. It just flies by, doesn't it?
0: Yes, thank you.
1: Stay right where you are. We'll be right back. This is CBC.

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That's 702-727-1295. First-time callers can reach Art Bell at 702-727-1222. 702-727-1222. Now, here again, Art Bell.

0: Would I like a Pointer Sisters a poster? What a silly question. I love them, as you know. Good morning, everybody, and welcome in. My guest is Robert Morningsky, Native American, Hopi, and Apache. If you have a question, now's a good time to come. If you'd like to get a copy of the program, we can arrange it. 24 hours a day, this one will be a four-hour program. 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If you would like to join me in a chat room, all you've got to do is get on to America Online right now. Go up and hit the go-to thing and keyword and enter Art Bell, A-R-T-B-E-L-L. And when you get there, click on the grassy knoll chat room, and we'll see you in there. They're talking about the program in there. That's the grassy knoll chat room on AOL. All right, back now to Robert Morningsky. Robert, you there?
1: Yes, sir. Good morning.
0: Good morning. All right, lots of people. First-time caller line, you're on the air with Robert Morningsky. Hi.
2: Good morning. I'm from South Dakota, and I'm Native American, too.
0: All right.
2: What I have... Many years ago, my grandmother told me a story, and it was about the prophecy of the white buffalo.
0: Sir, I can barely hear you.
2: The white buffalo?
0: The white buffalo, yes.
2: Yes. Are you aware of that story?
0: Yes, we've been discussing that all evening. You must have missed it. There have been two white buffalo, one that was white and then turned brown and died, and the other born then in 1995, May of that year, I believe. Is that right, Robert?
1: Yes, sir.
0: And so everything in, why does everything seem to occur in pairs in Native American prophecy?
1: Well, actually, it seems to have appeared in other cultures and other eras. I know that this may be disturbing, but there was, for example, in ancient Christian times, there was a cult, a group that believed that Jesus was, in fact, twins. There seems, as a matter of fact, to be some documentation to support that premise. So even in biblical times, even in ancient Sumerian Babylonia, there seem to be pairs that appear that open the prophetic events, whatever they are. So though it's probably a stronger tradition in Native America because we have not been totally absorbed yet by the culture around us, other societies did have essentially the same concept, that twins opened up the beginning of significant events.
0: And here I thought those girls were just selling bubble gum. Wild card line, you're on the air with Robert Morningsky. Hi.
3: Hello?
0: Hello.
3: Oh, hi, it's me. Great.
0: It's you, yes. Where are you?
3: I'm in San Diego.
0: All right.
3: Anyway, I was just curious. This is like probably the most sensible culmination of all the different types of philosophies in a rational way of you know, how people are supposed to act and what we're all here for. I think it's great. Anyway, I was just curious, how could the way the Hopi civilization or society was, is, you know, directed, or is there like, is it a high, how could it be translated into, or how can we change ours simply, like from a grassroots level, to kind of slowly incorporate those ways of living, you know what I mean?
0: Well, yes, I do. In other words, she's asking, how can we slowly begin to change when everything seems to be going the other way?
1: Right. You know, that's a difficult question because obviously I grew up in the culture, I grew up with the traditions, and so it's difficult for me. As a matter of fact, I oftentimes ask my family, you know, is this making sense, or have them explain to me why certain things occur. I mean, there is a cultural problem I have. I have tried with some elders I've spoken with and other individuals, even the Aborigines, and at best what I can say is that our perspective, and again, I'm not trying to speak for them, this is just a generalization, but our perspective seems to be more oriented to the simple, to Mother Earth, and if I can sum it up in one word, it's probably the word respect. And I find that sadly lacking in the civilized world, but I think respect and link that with the word female, and that's probably the best advice I can give. One needs to start looking at the world through a woman's eyes and through the eyes of a star being. How I can you know, suggest someone would do that. I don't know. Simplicity. Truth is actually simple. It is not complex. It's very simple.
4: That's right.
1: And love, for example, which is something that poets and writers have tried for thousands of years to write about and describe, I don't think love is meant to be described. I don't think it's meant to be defined. I think it's meant to be experienced. This entire thing we call life, we are visiting a land of living things, and the point is not to explain or define as much as it is to experience.
4: Love is something you know when you feel it. It's as simple as that.
1: Yeah.
4: East of the Rockies, you're on the air with Robert Morning Sky. Where are you, please?
5: Hello?
4: Hello.
5: Is this the Art Bell Show?
4: Yes, it is.
5: This is Chris from Chicago, Illinois.
4: Hi, Chris.
5: And I'm also of Native American extraction myself. And one of the things, getting to the crop circle phenomenon, I've been studying them for some time, you know, trying to make some sense out of them, and some of them appear to be some kind of machines, like magnetrons, for an example, and others appear to be very similar to some of the sigils used in ancient books on black magic. One that comes to mind specifically is the spirit Fornius. And, well, from one thing it was that I have a new kind of magnet, one that I've been told is physically impossible, but I designed it myself. And when I was drawing the diagram for it, one day I happened to look through a magazine and found one of these crop circles that was identical to this thing that I have. This is an electromagnet. It has two like poles. I know all the experts say it's impossible, but I have four of these things right in my place.
4: Well,
5: that I've built myself.
4: Send one along. We'll take a look.
5: Okay.
4: All right, we look forward to it. West of the Rockies, you're on the air with Robert Morning Sky. Good morning.
6: Hello, Art.
4: Hi.
6: I'm calling from Fairbanks, Alaska.
4: Wow, way up there.
6: Oh, and it's beautiful, and Hale-Bopp, believe it or not, is almost 2 inches long in the sky.
4: Oh, you know, I've heard that way up north there in Fairbanks, that it flies across just about the center of the sky. In other
6: words, it does.
4: Oh, that must be something.
6: And I'm in Fairbanks, and even with the lights, you can see it. It's as clear as day. I'd like to ask Morning Sky if a two-part question.
4: Sure.
6: Morning Sky, I've been to the Hopi Reservation to Old Araby many, many times, and I have a couple friends there. And I would, being up here in Alaska, retired now, I'd like to ask you, could you please explain the first part, what the white angel is that the people on the in Old Araby refer to as the white angels? And the second part is...
4: Hold on. One part at a time.
6: Okay.
4: The white angel.
1: Yes, okay. That... again, with respect for the tradition and the people that are there, I don't speak for them, and I would not pretend to do that, so I am not trying to duck the question. It would be appropriate to ask someone who could speak on their behalf. Old Araby is the oldest village in the entire United States. There was trading in existence going on in Old Araby when the Spanish were landing on the eastern seaboard. And out of respect for them and their tradition, and again, my refusal to speak for the Hopi, I apologize. I'm not able to answer that question.
6: So are you saying that none of your prophecies, because I'm sorry, but we do not get Art Bell until midnight, so you've already been on for 2 hours. We'll hear it after 3 o'clock, though, the first 2 hours. Are the white angels at all referred to in any of your prophecies?
1: In my prophecies, I've released a book in which I describe the Hopi prophecies and others.
6: Uh-huh.
1: But again, my feeling for the, and I know what you're talking about, it is not appropriate, out of respect for your position, for me to talk about it.
6: Art, he's 100% right, by the way. Old Araby, the Smithsonian Institute has proven beyond a shadow of doubt, has been in constant in the same spot existence for the last 5,000 years.
4: All right. You've got another question.
6: Yes. The second part of the question is, could you please tell me what your prophecies are for here in Alaska? And one last thing, please, Art, would you ask your wife to give an old, to have an old Baba wish, give you a great big hug? You're a sweet pie.
4: Thank you. That's very kind. Are prophecies specific for places like Alaska, Robert?
1: No, generally they're not. They generally are a pan-global phenomena. The closest I would suggest might be mentioned in the prophecy. One of the prophecies, a kind of a sub-prophecy, suggests that there are twins who guard the two poles and that they will switch positions. My interpretation of that is that it means a pole shift. But generally, a pole shift involves some electromagnetic anomalies and generally some sort of weather change in the vicinity of the poles. But that's as close as we get. They are not specific to a locale.
4: All right. Let me just take one quick break to say this before we continue. I'm not even going to describe the Alaska cruise to you. August 23rd, we're going to Alaska in the best, I think the best Alaskan cruise ever devised by anybody ever. If you would like to come with us, they now have a way for you to finance immediately your trip. Because it is on the because it's on the Princess Lines. And so they have this immediate way to finance. If you're interested in coming on the trip, there are two phone numbers east of the Rockies. Call 800-633-2732. That's 1-800-633-2732 west of the Rockies. It's 1-800-848-7120. And I say this because, you know, we're about to run out of space. We're almost booked. West of the Rockies, quickly call in the morning, 1-800-848-7120. Back now to the lines. First time caller line, you're on the air with Robert Morningsky.
7: Hi, how you doing, Art?
4: Okay, where are you?
7: Back down in Phoenix.
4: Yes, sir.
7: Okay. I saw something a year ago in the Arizona newspaper, the Arizona Republic, in the state section. It was a taken from South Mountain. It was a flash of lightning, and it was the caption overhead was the beginning of the monsoon storms. And in that flash of lightning, at the very top of it, you could see the face of a person in that picture. And I'm wondering if David Morningsky, because he's here from
4: Robert.
7: Arizona, if he happened to catch that same picture.
4: Okay.
1: No, but you know what's interesting is that, number one, I have a little girl. She's 4 years old. Her name is Stormlight. She is named after a figure in the old Anasazi legends about a woman who walks and is only visible in the storm. She effectively is lightning. She is passion.
7: Uh-huh.
1: I do have a photograph mounted prominently on my wall of one of the monsoon storms here in Arizona where you can see this woman walking in the clouds. So I don't know if it's unique to the area, but the legends about Stormlight, the woman who walks in the storms, is well known. And I do have a photograph, though likely not the same one you have.
7: Right, right. I also have at my wedding a photograph that was taken of my wife and a couple of our friends, and standing directly next to my wife is a anomaly of faces. It is in the foreground. There's a good reference that it's not a light, it's not overexposure or something of light, because you can see the videographer videotaping the wedding cake behind it, so you can actually see through this thing. But it is a makeup of many faces. It's red, orange, and white in the center. It's reddest on the outside, orange as you get toward the middle, and it's a number of faces. I wonder if you've ever seen anything like that.
1: Well, actually, we take several expeditions into the different canyons in Arizona and Utah. One of the things that we have found is that you can oftentimes, on still cameras and video, you can record phenomena that the human eye doesn't see. We recently had an incident where there were some individuals exploring in a cave looking for some artifacts and petroglyphs, and one of the people felt themselves nudged. Turned out after examining the video that there were lights flitting around the cave. So There's a lot more going on than the human eye can see. The band of visible light that we see is really pitifully small.
4: Okay. We are woefully short on time, but you have a book called Robert Morning Sky's Prophecies.
1: Morning Sky Prophecies.
4: Morning
1: yes,
4: Sky
1: sir.
4: Prophecies.
1: Yes, sir.
4: Give me the phone numbers, please, one more time where people can get those. And the best time to call, folks, is between 8 in the morning and midnight.
1: Right. We keep horribly long hours. Thank you. Yes, they can reach us at area code 602-404-8050. Or area code 602-404-8094.
4: Okay, I'm going to repeat those because otherwise I go crazy trying to give them to everybody. It's area code 602-404-8050 or area code 602-404-8094. Is there anything else that you want to get out real quick before we end all this?
1: Two things very quickly. I have released the Prophecies book, which was released in Zurich, and then I do have one tonight that I want to start making available tomorrow that's based on the world's oldest religion. And I thank you very much for the opportunity. And the last thing I'd like to say, besides thank you, is in your new venue up in Window Rock, Navajo Land.
4: Yeah.
1: The best thing I can say for you, well done, brother. Well done.
4: That's very kind. Thank you very much, my friend.
1: Thank you. Take care.
4: And that, my friend, is Robert, friends, is Robert Morning Sky. And, yes, that is going to be a lot of fun. And I thought it might be an appropriate time or night to make the announcement about what's going to happen at Window Rock, right in the middle of the Navajo Nation. It is unprecedented. It is KTNN, and they are a 50,000-watt radio station on 660 on the dial, 660. And we will be on there beginning on the 31st. Can you remember that? The 31st. So I'm very much looking forward to that. And again, I would like to remind you, if I might, that if you would like a copy of tonight's program, and I realize that you certainly might, you can get it by calling the following number, 1-800-917-4278. That's 1-800-917-4278. Now, that number is good 24 hours a day, and I do that in my own defense because we've had a great big series of hot shows, and I spend all my time giving out those numbers. So let me give it to you one more time, please. That's 1-800-917-4278. And I think that what Robert Morning Sky had to say was exactly right. In the end, if you don't want to be oven scrapings, what it probably all comes down to is love. Pure love. Have you ever wondered about that? What really moves the universe out there? I think it's love. Don't you? Anyway, from the high desert, we'll be back with Open Line shortly. Don't forget, I'm ensconced in a chat room right now. And if you'd like to join us, we're on America Online. Enter keyword Art Bell. And then come on in to the Grassy Knoll chat room. We'll be right back.

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1: You bet it is. Open lines coming up. Anything you want to talk about is fair game. Good to be here. West of the Rockies, you're on the air. Hi.
2: Yes, is this Art Bell?
1: No, it's Howard Stern.
2: What?
1: This is Howard Stern.
2: Howard Stern?
1: Yes.
2: Oh,
1: yes. And there's a girl over here taking her clothes off right now.
2: Yeah. Okay.
1: Do you have a question for her?
2: No.
1: Yes, it's Art Bell. What can I do for you?
2: I want to ask you about that radio you've been advertising, the one with the that's supposed to be better than the Sony.
1: Yes, it's the ATS-909.
2: Yeah. Have you seen one?
1: I wouldn't say it otherwise, of course.
2: I mean, is it that much better?
1: Yes, it is. I'll tell you what the difference is. Do you have a Sony?
2: Yes.
1: You got a 2010?
2: Yes.
1: Okay, I've got one here.
2: Okay.
1: And it's a damn good radio.
2: Okay.
1: The only problem with it is, and I'm sure you've noticed this.
2: Overload?
1: Yeah.
2: Mm-hmm.
1: Yeah.
2: But not on shortwave, I don't get overload.
1: Well, yes, you do. I do as well on shortwave.
2: Uh-huh.
1: And you'll notice when there is a strong station nearby and you've got a lot of antenna on the Sony, it'll bleed.
2: Okay.
1: Is the word. That doesn't happen with a 909, and what they've got is sharper filtering inside to prevent that.
2: Is that also the one that has that button where you can log in all the stations?
1: Correct. Yeah, the 2010 is a grand radio, but, it's now older technology.
2: Uh-huh.
1: And the 909 has everything it has, plus everything you would want in a newer version of
2: well,
1: the 2010.
2: Well, does the FM play stereo?
1: Of course. And it's got RDS, so the...
2: I'm blind, so I couldn't use that. That's a digital.
1: You wouldn't care about that, right?
2: But anyway, how does the FM overload?
1: No.
2: I mean, it picks
1: no,
2: up...
1: No, that's what I'm trying to tell you.
2: It picks up real good, like faraway stuff?
1: Yes.
2: Oh, well, great. That sounds great.
1: All right, sir. Glad I was able to answer. Look, I don't open my mouth about something unless I've tried it. I just don't do it. I don't accept advertising without trying the product. Unless it is a product that I don't have a need for, and then I advertise it usually only with a guarantee. In other words, if it doesn't do what it claims it does, you get your money back. I can't use everything. But when you hear me say, I endorse this, I'm telling you I've tried it, then I'm telling you the truth. I don't BS about that kind of thing. First time caller line, you're on the air. Hi. Hello.
3: Hello, Art?
1: Yes. Hello? I'm going to have to hang up if you don't speak. Goodbye. Wildcard line, you're on the air. Good morning.
3: Yeah, this is Machine Gun John from Bonnie Lake, Washington.
1: Machine Gun John?
3: Well, you labeled me as such last night because I tried to tell you about a 3-hour vision that I had concerning UFOs. And I just wanted to let you know that if you're a fair man...
1: I thought you were a postal worker for a minute.
3: No, but if you're a fair man like you say you are...
1: I never said I was fair.
3: Well, when a person has a biblical vision, maybe it's worthy to take note of it because, you're letting people that do tend to go New Age, you're letting Indians or whatever have their say.
1: Did you listen Sunday? I had a minister on, a Pentecostal minister.
3: Yeah, I did, but I don't agree with the...
1: I see. So, in other words, it's only fair if we have your version of religion.
3: No, that's not fair at all. But I would just say that just like the man that you just had on,
1: yeah.
3: He even said that there are beings that have come down to this planet or coming that are not necessarily what they appear to be. And in this vision that I had, I was shown exactly that. And I was shown that that there's a great deception that is going on this planet. But there are also, if you want to call them good aliens, which I believe that they are angelic, there is that also going on.
1: Well, sir, you're welcome to believe whatever you want to believe, and I have no corner on the absolute truth about it.
3: Mm-hmm.
1: So if you want to believe that all of it is religion, one way or the other. You know, UFOs, good or bad, angels, or whatever you want to believe. I have no problem with that.
3: Well, I'd like to also say that in the Bible, God says that he left an ensign in Gaza for the nations to see. And I would suggest that this ensign would be the pyramids. I mean, it says in Gaza. And I would also like to say that as far as prophecy goes, that thousands of years ago, there were prophets in the Bible as well as Christ that predicted the very things that are being talked about by people today. But I would also like to say that according to those prophecies, that the enemy of our own well-being would also prophesy to us in accordance with those things, and then he would also slip in some things there that would not really be entirely correct. And as far as the vision that I had goes, I mean, I saw horrendous things happening on this planet also.
1: Well, look, I only referred to you as Machine Gun John, was it? Because certainly you would view, in all likelihood, little green guys, going back to the conversation yesterday, as probably devils or demonic spirits.
3: Well, sir, if a man, if God says to a man in his spirit, in his psyche, whatever you want to call it, that I have put you on a tower to be watchful of an enemy that may be approaching,
1: see?
3: Then should the alarm be sounded or not?
1: Okay. Look, I appreciate your call. I don't argue with what you believe. But it's obvious that if the little green guys came down and began to come down the ramp, you'd definitely go postal on them, and you know it. So, you know, I wasn't putting you down. I was just observing. East of the Rockies, you're on the air.
4: Yes. Is this Mr. Bell?
1: No, it's Howard Stern.
4: no, you're Art.
1: Thank you.
4: Yes, I wanted to ask you. Regarding these prophecies and things, there was something that kind of struck me. A few nights ago, they were talking about the planet Jupiter, and they one of the moons was called Europa.
1: Europa, that's correct.
4: And they think that there may be some life, perhaps.
1: Indeed. We've just had a spacecraft go by Europa, as well as the other moons, and the photographs have not been released. For whatever reason.
4: Well, when you were talking about the time, something just struck me. I remember, isn't it Arthur C. Clarke? Did he not have one of his movies, 2010, in which this the planet which they were to leave alone was Europa?
1: That's
4: so
1: correct.
4: You have access to all.
1: That's right. You may go anywhere else, but do not touch Europa.
4: Isn't that beautiful? Isn't that amazing?
1: Well, I don't know if it is or not. We'll find out. I suppose we'll land something on Europa, and we'll get vaporized. Something about Arthur. You know, there's somebody I'd like to interview from Sri Lanka, and I would, too, all the way from Sri Lanka. I'd spend lots of network money interviewing Arthur C. Clarke. I'd love to. Maybe I will. First time caller line, you're on the air. Hi.
5: Hi, Art.
1: Hi.
5: I had a couple questions. First of all, I'm in Sacramento, California. I was wondering why I can't see the comet.
1: Probably because of the city lights. When have you been looking?
5: Right about now, which is about 2, or actually it's about 3 a.m. now, and I look about 5 o'clock, and I don't see it.
1: Well, I can only suggest too much light in the city. Can you get in a car and drive east till you get out of the city lights?
5: East?
1: Yep. Well, if you drive west, you're going to mostly be in the ocean pretty soon. So I would drive east, right?
5: How far east?
1: Well, until the city lights fade away.
5: Oh, hadn't thought of that.
1: It's a good idea.
5: Yeah. My second question was, how would I go about getting your show by satellite?
1: Do you have a C-band satellite?
5: No.
1: Well, then the question is meaningless.
5: Well, I could get one, though.
1: Okay. We're on satellite F1, transponder 5,
5: yeah,
1: a 5.8 wideband audio.
5: Okay.
1: All right?
5: All right, thanks.
1: Take care. East of the Rockies, you're on the air. Good morning.
6: Hi, Art Bell. How's it going?
1: It's going.
6: This is Steve in Duluth.
1: Hi, Steve.
6: I was wondering if you had gotten my fax. I did it about an hour ago.
1: What was it about?
6: It was, I was asking if you're familiar with Stephen King's book, The Stand?
1: Oh, of course. I read The Stand several times.
6: Okay.
1: I love that book.
6: I was wondering about the comparisons between Randall Flagg, you know, the bad guy.
1: Yeah.
6: And
1: Walking Dude.
6: Yeah, and the guy that was going to be coming out of the West.
1: Black hair.
6: Yes.
1: Well, I can only assume you asked that question because you heard me come back at Morning Sky with the Walking Dude answer.
6: I think so, yes.
1: So, sure. The Antichrist? Maybe. Sure. What Morning Sky described sounded to me kind of like the Walking Dude. So I was being a little flippant, but not really.
6: Mm-hmm.
1: It fits.
6: And I was also asking if the man from the West would come off like a prophet, maybe like in the Omen movies, you know, like Damien.
1: Yes.
6: That kind of sounded like it would fit. Sort of.
1: I can't disagree. Pretty
6: well,
1: strange stuff, huh?
6: Absolutely.
1: Yeah, we are in strange times. Very strange times. And for many, many, many, many months, I have quietly, secretly been working on a book called The Quickening. I am told, not for you necessarily, but I'm going to get my first copies of the book on the 4th, on April 4th. Shortly thereafter, maybe even that day, I'm not sure, but I talked to my publisher. You're going to be able to get copies of it. But between now and then, please do not call my publisher. Do not call my network. Do not fax me. I will let you know on the radio when it becomes available. And I think you will find it a very, very good read, well documented. And in it, I lay out very specifically what the quickening is. It is chilling. It is true. It is controversial. It's hard-hitting. And I think it's going to blow a lot of people away. And maybe it's going to begin to open some eyes. I don't know. But that's why I wrote it. First time caller line, you're on the air. Hi. Hello there. No, I guess we missed you. East of the Rockies, you're on the air.
7: Hey, Art. This is JJ from Austin.
1: Hi.
7: How you doing? I was hoping I would have been able to get through with Robert on the air. I was wanting to ask him, I guess now I'll just ask you, what do you think of Carlos Castaneda and the writings that he...
1: From what point of view?
7: Well, for one thing, as I understand it, the guy that introduced me to these books has recently told me that Carlos Castaneda has fallen in with some really dark forces and no longer can anything that he says be taken seriously. But as I read these first three books, I kind of took them to...
1: Well, that might be also thought of as author envy.
7: Could be. I also wanted to ask you, I asked you last week when I called in if you would travel time, and you responded yes.
1: Yes.
7: I suspected that would be the case. Where would you go? And would you go somewhere to hang out and live?
1: I'll tell you. I'll give you my answer. I first would go back to the 1950s, I think the 50s, maybe the 40s. Maybe the immediate post-war years as an experimental little jump. My second jump, once I was assured that I could, you know, go back and come back, my second jump would be to the time of Christ. I've thought about that very carefully, and I cannot think of any more life-altering event than going back to the time of Christ. So if time travel was possible, that's my answer. Jump one would be a little jump, comparatively. Jump two would be the big one, and I can't think of any event more worth documenting personally than that. Can you? Change your life. First time caller line, you're on the air. Hi.
8: Hello, Art.
1: Hello.
8: Yeah, you were wondering about how in Finland when they levitated the spider and everything?
1: As a matter of fact, we've got a link on showing that on our website. Frogs, various plants and all the rest of it levitated by large magnetic fields. Yes, sir.
8: Yeah, well, I was looking at an old chemistry book, and it says that a sodium chloride or salt it's diamagnetic. Any magnetic field makes it repel no matter which pole it is. But it's real weak. You need a strong magnetic field. And animals, spiders, and plants, they all have salt in them. And
1: the content is so infinitesimal that it's honestly hard for me to imagine that it could be. But I guess, you know, anything could be. But try this out for size. The scientist said, we don't know why we would do it, but we could do it with a human being. In other words, they could levitate you.
8: Yeah. But in blood plasma, I'm sure there's a rather large content of sodium chloride in people.
1: Well, I think it's really strange. The levitation of biological organisms or nuts or flowers. Have they all got that much salt in them? Diamagnetic material? No, I don't know.

0: Art Bell is taking calls on the Wild Card line at 702-727-1295. That's 702-727-1295. First-time callers can reach Art Bell at 702-727-1222. 702-727-1222. Now, here again, Art Bell.
1: Well, every now and then, somebody in one of these chat rooms comes up with a gem. I've got to explain this so that it'll come out right, but the way it works is they have these chat rooms on America Online. The one we're using is called the Grassy Knoll chat room. And when they get enough people in there, or when the room reaches its maximum, which I think is 46 people in this case, something like that, it automatically clones itself. In other words, it creates a second chat room. The room clones itself. Somebody a few minutes ago said something that I thought was a riot. They said, when the room clones, you know, they ought to call it Dolly. Dolly the clone chat room. I think it's great. AOL ought to take it under consideration. Dolly 1, Dolly 2, Dolly 3. You know, does it not affect you as it does me? I realize not all of you can catch all of the programs. But as we interview various people, Ed Dames, Robert, I'm not even going to go through them all, Morning Sky, Father Malachi Martin, by the way, he'll be on this week. Ooh, I ought to tell you what's coming up, shouldn't I? Coming up March 28th, or in other words, this Friday, is Sarah McLendon. She is the Duchess of the White House News Corps. Call her the Dean of the White House News Corps, I think. But Duchess would be more appropriate. I'll ask her about that. Sarah McLendon. Coming up tonight is Lynn Buchanan. Now, he was very much involved in Project Stargate, and he is a remote viewer that we have never talked to. So I thought you'd be interested in hearing from him. I certainly am. And then April 10th, Elizabeth Clare Prophet. And between now and then, who knows what, whatever it is that we set up. And I'm going to fit in several nights of just open lines so that you can talk about anything you want, as we are doing now. Wild Card Line, you're on the air. Hello.
2: KQMS, Southern California.
1: There she is.
2: There I am.
1: Hi.
2: You know, I was thinking about time travel because that person asked.
1: Uh-huh.
2: And I was thinking, where would I go? You know, for a woman to travel back in time is kind of a step down.
1: Well, it would depend on the country. There are a few places where it would have been okay.
2: Well, I mean, like where?
1: Don't ask hard questions.
2: Hey, I noticed that you were having a little difficulty visualizing the creative force as a female.
1: No.
2: Well, actually, I
1: really don't.
2: Not the impression you gave during the interview.
1: No. You're wrong.
2: Well, then correct me.
1: I just did. You're wrong.
2: Well, expand on it. I want to hear.
1: No, I think that the creative force, as you consider it, would contain, if in fact I led him in that direction, compassion, nurturing, a lot of things that people would attribute to a feminine characteristic. No, I have no problem with that at all.
2: Good. That's all I wanted to say was good. Well, I think a lot of people do have trouble, though, viewing God in different, you know, other than a patriarchal, stern, policeman-type manner.
1: Well, I think it just has to do with the images that we have created. God is an old guy with a white beard, you know.
2: Well, I think we've created some very unhealthy images that have damaged us.
1: Perhaps so.
2: Well, I think that.
1: And it may be that for that reason, society has treated women like dog poop.
2: That's right. That's why I don't want to travel back in time. I kind of
1: well, what
2: like
1: makes
2: it now.
1: You what makes you think it's going to be better in the future? I mean, suppose you were to go 50 years into the future and women couldn't vote anymore.
2: I know. I don't know. I think not. I think that I would fight for my right to vote. But, you know, think about that. Only in 1920 we got the right to vote.
1: Yeah.
2: I think about that all the time. I said, that's not very long ago.
1: Right.
2: You know, men need to wake up.
1: Well, one might make a case, though, that ever since women have had the right to vote,
2: yeah,
1: things have been more or less going to hell. Now, how would you defend that?
2: I'd try to blame it on the men somehow.
1: Yeah, I'm sure you would. Thank you, dear. That's our 10. Boy. West of the Rockies, you're on the air. Hello.
3: Yes, Art.
1: Yes.
3: Francis from Carmichael. I'm tired.
1: You sound tired, Francis.
3: I wanted to know your book that's coming out.
1: Yes.
3: Is it going to be on tape?
1: Eventually. In other words, eventually means exactly what it says. I don't have a date to give you. Eventually it
3: I'm
1: will be.
3: I'm giving you a hard time.
1: It's like my other book, you know. It came out first as a hardcover book, and eventually we got it out on audio tape. So that's your answer.
3: Okay, thanks a lot.
1: You're welcome. For quite a while, it's going to be out as a hardcover only. Then we will see. East of the Rockies, you're on the air. Hello.
4: Hello, Mr. Bell.
1: Yes.
4: Hi, my name is Ronnie from Florissant.
1: Florissant?
4: Florissant, Missouri.
1: Okay.
4: Okay. I think I could confirm what Sean David Morton was saying about the alien that's being pink and... pinkish gray colored.
1: You know what? You're not the only one. Since he was on the air and since that photograph has been on my website, I have had a cascade of people saying, you know, including Linda Howe. She'll mention it next week. We talked privately.
4: Uh-huh.
1: Linda Howe said, you know, I once had an alien described to me that was like a gray, except it had kind of pinkish skin. She said, I was afraid to say anything about it publicly. And we'll get her to talk about it this Sunday. But a lot of people have apparently seen something like that, but haven't talked about it because the conventional wisdom, if there is such a thing, is that they're grays.
4: Right. Well, I mean, I was at work, and me and some friends of mine were just looking

0: magazine, and the guy comes and says,
1: "Then we will see." East of the Rockies, you're on the air. Hello.
0: Hello, Mr. Bell.
1: Yes.
0: Hi, my name is Ronnie from Florissant.
1: Florissant?
0: Florissant, Missouri.
1: Okay.
0: Okay. I think I could confirm what Sean David Morton was saying about the alien that's being pink and pinkish gray colored.
1: You know what? You're not the only one. Since he was on the air and since that photograph has been on my website, I have had a cascade of people saying, you know, including Linda Howe. She'll mention it next week. We talked privately.
0: Uh-huh.
1: Linda Howe said, you know, I once had an alien described to me that was like a gray, except it had kind of pinkish skin. She said, I was afraid to say anything about it publicly. And we'll get her to talk about it this Sunday. But a lot of people have apparently seen something like that, but haven't talked about it, because the conventional wisdom, if there is such a thing, is that they're grays.
0: Right. Well, I mean, I was at work, and me and some friends of mine were just looking through a magazine, and the guy comes and says,
1: believe me. East of the Rockies, you're on the air. Hi.
2: Hi, Art. I like your show.
1: Thank you.
2: You seem very familiar with science fiction writing, so I kind of had something I was thinking about. Are you familiar with Niven and Pornell's collaborations?
1: Of course.
2: Okay. In Footfall, one of the things they did was they used a bunch of science fiction writers.
0: I think I could confirm what Sean David Morton was saying about the alien that's being pink and pinkish gray colored.
1: You know what? You're not the only one. Since he was on the air and since that photograph has been on my website, I have had a cascade of people saying, you know, including Linda Howe. She'll mention it next week. We talked privately.
0: Uh-huh.
1: Linda Howe said, you know, I once had an alien described to me that was like a gray, except it had kind of pinkish skin. She said, I was afraid to say anything about it publicly. And we'll get her to talk about it this Sunday. But a lot of people have apparently seen something like that, but haven't talked about it, because the conventional wisdom, if there is such a thing, is that they're grays.
0: Right. Well, I mean, I was at work, and me and some friends of mine were just looking through a magazine, and

0: about it publicly. And we'll get her to talk about it this Sunday. But a lot of people have apparently seen something like that, but haven't talked about it, because the conventional wisdom, if there is such a thing, is that they're grays.
1: Right. Well, I mean, I was at work, and me and some friends of mine were just looking through a magazine, and the guy comes and says,
0: believe me, East of the Rockies, you're on the air. Hi.
2: Hi, Art. I like your show.
0: Thank you.
2: You seem very familiar with science fiction writing, so I kind of had something I was thinking about. Are you familiar with Niven and Pornell's collaborations?
0: Of course.
2: Okay, in Footfall, one of the things they did was they used a bunch of science fiction writers to assemble a threat team as to what the aliens would do if they weren't benevolent. Have you ever thought of having that kind of show?
0: I should have Mr. Pornell back on again. As a matter of fact, he wants to come back on, so I'm going to try and fit him in. How's that?
2: Oh, that sounds excellent.
0: Okay.
2: All right, thank you, Art.
0: You bet. Bye. First time caller line, you're on the air. Hi. Hello. Going once, going twice. Gone like the wind. East of the Rockies, you're on the air. Hi.
3: How you doing, Art? I remember a couple hours back you had some guy from New Jersey call up about the comet.
0: Yes.
3: Well, he said it broke off into like a little piece.
0: He said he saw a piece break off.
3: Right. Well, I got news for you. At my vantage point, I'm about 200 miles west of where he is in New Jersey, in the middle of New York State.
0: Yes, sir.
3: And Halbot was twice the size of Jupiter.
0: What? Well, yes, sir.
3: Wait a minute. That's just from the eyes. When I looked in the scope, there was this little, tiny little line. Well, not little. It was five times the length of Halbot, right down about maybe not even a tenth of an inch down from Halbot. It was just a long line, real thin, but it was about five times as long as the Halbot comet.
0: The pod.
3: Huh? I don't know what that thing was. No, I
0: don't either. I will go take a look at Halbot after.
3: Now, wait a minute. This was at 4 o'clock, right?
0: I understand.
3: Now, at 5:15, I went to go make a sandwich. When I came back at 5:30, it was gone. And I've never seen that before. I've looked at Halbot for the last 2 months, and I've never seen that there.
0: Well, then I missed it.
3: Well, I guess so. But I wonder what that thing was.
0: Well, let's see if we can get some other reports, all right?
3: Okay.
0: Because a lot of people are watching Halbot right now. So if anybody can confirm what that man said or the other man, come ahead. West of the Rockies, you're on the air. Hi. Hello?
4: Hello. Arbell?
0: Yes.
4: Well, Mr. Bell, glad to be on the show. Hey, I was listening to your show Sunday night. I believe it was a replay.
0: No, it wasn't.
4: Oh, it wasn't.
0: Well, wait a minute. Dreamland was not a replay. Then we did a replay of Al Bielek and Sean Morton.
4: That was the one.
0: Okay.
4: Yes. And well, I was talking it over with a bunch of friends, and I believe that was the show. He was talking about past civilizations on Earth.
0: Yes.
4: Is that the one? Yeah. And how the destruction that came, we got to thinking about him, you know, a couple of friends, and the question kind of came up. You know, we weren't really quite sure. The Bible didn't quite say that we could figure out how advanced things had been at the time right before the flood. And we were wondering, you know, if that possibly, you know, you'd think Noah might have had to be pretty advanced to build a boat like that. Am I making sense here?
0: I'm trying to understand you. Why would it have to be so advanced to build a wooden ark?
4: Well, it's not so much the wooden ark, but the size.
0: Well, that just takes a lot of work.
4: The whole undertaking, you know, that he would have had to gone through. I don't know, it's just kind of a idea to think about.
0: All right. Well, I appreciate it. Thank you. I think an ark could have been built. They had craftsmen capable of that even then. I guess. First time caller line, you're on the air. Hi.
5: Hi.
0: Hello. Turn your radio off, please. There you go.
5: This is Lenny from Smith River.
0: Smith River what?
5: California.
0: Okay.

0: like the show a lot down here.
1: Thank you.
0: I just wanted to make a comment about Mel's Hole.
1: Mel's Hole? What's yeah, the, I'm curious, what station do you listen to?
0: Art Bell.
1: No, that's the program. What station do you listen to?
0: It's something like
1: K-A-B-C?
0: K-O-H. K-O-G.
1: K-O-H?
0: Yeah.
1: That's Reno.
0: Yeah, it's Reno, right.
1: Okay. See, you could do it.
0: But,
1: anyway, what about Mel's Hole?
0: You know what? I think they should send some McDonald's hamburgers down there and some of that Kentucky Fried Chicken.
1: Well, they did.
0: They did?
1: They sent a whole cow down.
0: Oh, well, I'm glad, because I think that whatever it is down there is probably getting tired of getting stoves and refrigerators down there all the time.
1: Yeah, well, it's got a cow.
0: Yeah.
1: You know, so I assume that it constructed what burgers or whatever it wanted. Maybe like tossing virgins into volcanoes. Anyway, east of the Rockies, you're on the air. Hi.
2: Hi, Art. Mike in Blair, Nebraska.
1: Hello, Mike.
2: A couple things real quick here. First of all, have you seen the incredible programming going on the Learning Channel this week?
1: No.
2: Oh, they're having Alien Invasion Week.
1: Cool.
2: And they've been talking about Area 51. They've had Stanton Friedman. Just a whole bunch of people that are talked about on your show all the time.
1: Good. I've had Stanton on many times.
2: Yes. And their approach to it has been very serious and quite interesting. And the other thing was, I have an answer to a question you've brought up and
1: good.
2: Some of your guests have brought up several times.
1: Okay.
2: And that's about the speed of light. And if you were moving in a vehicle moving near the speed of light and turned on the headlights, what would happen?
1: Yeah.
2: Well, according to Einstein in his theory of relativity, relative to you being in the vehicle, light moves away from you at the same speed it would anywhere else. So you would see the light moving away at the speed of light, even though you're moving at the speed of light.
1: Yes.
2: Yeah.
1: But Einstein's theory also suggests that when you attain the speed of light, you become finite.
2: Well, yeah. Okay.
1: So you'd only see the light going a little ways, and then it would be infinite, and you wouldn't see it.
2: Well, let's say you were at 99.99% of the speed of light.
1: That is what we're saying. So
2: yeah.
1: If you turn on your headlights, they wouldn't go very far.
2: Well,
1: before they became finite and invisible.
2: Yeah, but to you, it would appear to move just like light. It would still move at that speed away from you. That's one of the interesting properties of light, though.
1: All right.
2: And that's from my college physics books. And as a matter of fact, they use that exact example.
1: Mm-hmm.
2: So anyway, check out the Learning Channel all week.
1: All right.
2: It's been great stuff.
1: I'll give it a shot.
2: All right.
1: Thank you very much for the call. Yeah, I guess it would depend on how close you were to the speed of light. I mean, if you were very close, then your headlight would only shine for a very short amount of distance, and the moment it exceeded the speed of light, it would become infinite, and you would lose track of it. West of the Rockies, you're on the air. Hi.
3: Hi, this is Brother Bob, Art. Very good show tonight.
1: Thank you.
3: I'm glad I got through finally. Sorry I don't get to hear you anymore on the weekends at our station here in San Bernardino.
1: Aw.
3: They cut you out.
1: Well.
3: No more even the other show.
1: Dreamland?
3: No Dreamland, nothing.
1: Aw.
3: But I want to know if I would like to talk to Robert Morningsky about the correlation between Hale Bopp and our lunar eclipse last night, which was very
1: well. The correlation was obvious. When the eclipse occurred, the sky darkened and Hale Bopp was all the more visible.
3: Right, but it was beautiful.
1: Yes, and if you'll just wait a couple of weeks, as Hale Bopp approaches the closest point to the sun, it is definitely possible that Hale Bopp will begin to brighten, even though it's a little further away from Earth. It is closer to the source of that which is causing the outgassing, the sun's energy. It may brighten. Wild Card Line, you're on the air. Hi.
4: Oh. morning, Mr. Bell.
1: Good morning.
4: Just wanted to tell you a little story about yesterday and the eclipse and the Hale-Bopp.
1: Yes.
4: I went out to view to see them both simultaneously. I'm here in San Diego.
1: Right.
4: And everything went according to plan, except that I didn't see Hale-Bopp because of the clouds. And today I had a dream that was exactly like the events that occurred last night when I went to check it out originally, except for one thing. And in the course of doing it, I had a daydream. And in the daydream, it was suggested to me that something was going to strike the moon. And there it is.
1: Well,
4: disturbing, but we'll see.
1: Well, that would be very disturbing. And maybe like a corner shot in a game of eight ball. The moon, of course, what a horrible thought. West of the Rockies, you're on the air. Hello.
5: Yes, this is Art Bell. Okay.
1: No, this is Howard Stern.
5: No, Art Bell. Gotta be. Yeah. I was calling in regards to, I heard last summer, I read it in the Life magazine about this underground volcano.
1: Underground, well, all volcanoes, until they erupt here, are underground. Wildcard line, you're on the air.
6: Good morning, Art. This is Ed in San Diego.
1: Well, you're going to get the honors, Ed, because we're about done with this program.
6: I understand that. Boy, this is an honor.
1: Okay.
6: From
1: it's
6: the
1: all
6: beautiful
1: yours.
6: Coast of San Diego to around the world.
1: Wait a minute. 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
1: Man, that's how to do it.
6: Yeah. Around the world. Good night, America. Good night, Canada.
1: And good night, Cosmos. Good night, all.
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8: Hi. I'm one of the curators of U7 Radio and just wanted to take a moment to say thanks to our community. 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On top of that, we've recently increased our capacity double. 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It's been a joy and a bit of adventure over the past 8 years providing this stream, and I would have never imagined it would continue to exist this long or drawn the community it has. Thanks again for everyone who has supported us. It is so much appreciated. Now, I guess, back to our regularly scheduled programming.
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1: From the high desert and the great American Southwest, we bid you all good evening and or good morning, as the case may be, across all these many, many time zones stretching from the Hawaiian and Tahitian Islands in the west, eastward across flyover country, that's all of us, to the Caribbean, the exotic U.S. Virgin Islands, south into South America, north well to the pole, and worldwide on the internet. This is Coast to Coast AM, and I'm Art Bell, and tonight should be very historic indeed. You will hear things you have not heard before. In the first couple of hours of the program, from Portland, it's John Kirby. And I'm going to let John tell you all about himself and what he's got for you. Not in terms of stories so much this morning, but in terms of actual audio clips from some of the people whose names, if you don't know now, you certainly will know before the next couple of hours go away. I don't know if we'll call this one Roswell Case Closed or not. We'll let you decide for yourself. So all of that coming up in the first couple of hours, then open lines and anything you want to do. Last night certainly was wild enough. So who knows what's coming up tonight.

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1: Now, we take you back to the night of July 10th, 1997, on Art Bell, Somewhere in Time.

0: Here we go now, up to the Portland area, KEX country, as a matter of fact, and John Kirby. John, welcome to the program.
1: Good evening, Art.
0: Good evening. It's great to have you back. You have, I know, worked with Kevin Randall on several books, or are mentioned in a couple of his, Conspiracy of Silence, The Randall Report, and I don't know a lot more about your background, so if you wouldn't mind, give us a sort of a brief sketch of who you are.
1: Sure. I got a bachelor's and master's in electrical engineering from a school in the Northeast, and I'm currently working in high technology as a manager of a local major high-tech firm. And I first got interested in UFOs by doing investigations into abductions back in 1991, but in 1993, I had the good fortune of meeting Kevin Randall and Don Schmidt, who are some of the leading authors in the Roswell case.
0: Mm-hmm.
1: And so with Kevin and Don and other people associated with him, for example, Kent Jeffrey, who's been on television recently, Paul David, the executive producer of the Roswell movie.
0: Sure.
1: And even folks like Philip Klass, I've had a chance to participate in the investigations and have been down to Roswell several times. One of the times we were down there was the time when they shot the 48-hour special segment about Roswell, and I've been down to Area 51 a couple of times. I worked on the television crew for the Larry King special from Area 51 about 3 years ago.
0: So I'll never forget that. That was the one where Larry had a desk out in the middle of the desert there?
1: Art, that was one of the most beautiful shows to work on. What they did was we brought out a satellite truck and a TV production truck and parked it right by the famous Ailey Inn, which is outside the gates of Area 51.
0: Yes.
1: And set up a stage and the cameras, and it was a gorgeous sight because the background was a desert, and Larry had a desk right there about the 5 feet above, actually 3 feet above the desert.
0: He looked cold.
1: It was cold near the end, believe me. And also we had a lot of trouble with moths, and one of the funny stories is that some moths were flying around in the background, and of course occasionally they get caught in the lights, and people were calling and saying they saw UFOs in the background.
0: Yes, I know. I remember that. Since you've been so intimately involved in all that has gone on, I would like to get your comments before we begin here. On the Air Force's presentation of Roswell, case closed, you saw, I'm sure, I hope you saw the news, the now famous or infamous news conference the Air Force did.
1: Oh, yeah.
0: What was your take?
1: Well, you know, I look at the Air Force report, and I try and keep an open mind about how people interpret all the data, but I think it is somewhat of a stretch to say that people are confusing memories over the space of 10 years. When you look at it, they're claiming that it was a 1956 KC-97 airplane crash in which 11 Air Force members died, and also a 1959 manned balloon mishap, and they had pilots and also were dropping test dummies. You know, I think I can remember exactly, matter of fact, I do remember exactly where I was and what I was doing when I heard that President Kennedy died, because
0: sure.
1: These big events, you remember exactly where you were. I remember sitting in the sixth grade and the teacher coming in and saying, the president just died, and I can tell you exactly the environment, and there's no question about where I was and what happened.
0: I was at Amarillo Air Force Base, John, so you must be a little younger than I am. How old are you?
1: I'm right now 44.
0: Okay. Anyway, your take is that, I guess, just like mine, I felt sorry for the colonel who had to come out there.
1: Absolutely. And, you know, I've talked several times with Lieutenant, now Captain McAndrew, back in the time that he was preparing the Air Force report about 3 years ago. He really is convinced that this thing did not happen, and I would suspect that he's doing it out of the highest motivations, and he really believes that the event is fictitious. Now, I'd say the jury is still out, although there's a preponderance of the evidence that the event really did happen, and it could have been very exotic. But those people are convinced, and they don't necessarily want to look at the data, which is unfortunate. For example,
0: right.
1: They have not interviewed a lot of the first-hand witnesses.
0: All right. Which is some of what we are going to get to tonight. That they did not get to. One more thing for you to comment on, and that is, of course, the big confab that just went on celebrating the 50th anniversary of Roswell at Roswell.
1: Yep.
0: The network coverage of it primarily seemed to be of people in tin hats, the museum, that sort of thing, people milling around, the crowds, but none of the substance really covered. How did you see it?
1: I would agree with that totally. I wasn't down there that week. I had a personal commitment, but I was there the week before to get a chance to talk to some of the witnesses. But I did see Kevin Randall and Ken Jeffrey on Nightline. Now, I've always had a lot of respect for Ted Koppel. I always thought that he would play a story very straight. But the beginning of the story was introduced as a Roswell myth. And so you can tell where the bias
0: tells you where it's going, yeah.
1: Yeah, and so So that kind of tipped it off. He introduced Kevin Randall as a true believer, and I thought that was not necessarily in keeping with the dignity of Nightline, which I highly respect.
0: Well said. I agree with you. Most times, Nightline has been one of the better broadcasts to watch with regard to breaking news. But that's the way the media is. I've learned that about these sorts of things. Anyway, they could have called it the Roswell Controversy, and it would have been a fair show.
1: Yep,
0: but the Roswell myth, well.
1: Well, you know, the only time we'll know the Roswell event really happened and the craft was extraterrestrial is when you find a piece of debris that's undoubtedly not from Earth, and you can trace the pedigree back to the Roswell case, and you can that's one way to say I've got a piece of debris that can be actually verified.
0: All right. Well,
1: all the evidence is anecdotal.
0: Well, now at Roswell, I don't know whether you're aware of it, but there was a presentation.
1: Mm-hmm.
0: By Paul Davids and company with regard to a piece of claimed wreckage from Roswell. And they claim to have reports showing, and by the way, there's a lot of confusion. These are not what are affectionately known as arts parts, so, you know, the stuff I have.
1: Exactly.
0: But they claim to have documentation indicating that this piece definitely was not of terrestrial origin. Are you familiar with that?
1: Yes, I am. In fact, I thought that was an excellent test. Back when you first found Arts Park, you and I talked on the telephone, and I did a follow-on conversation with Linda Howe, and we talked about ways that it could be identified as being exotic, and
0: sure.
1: One of the ways is to look at the number of the isotope ratio inside the substance. That indicates, you know, there's certain isotope that's usually found in the U.S. in certain percentages, I'm sorry, in the world in certain percentages, but if you find vastly different percentages in the isotopic ratios in the substance, you can conclude perhaps that it isn't from here.
0: Yes.
1: And I think that's a really good indicator. So I thought that press conference was very good. I'd like to see where that ends up.
0: Okay. Any comment on the Mars Pathfinder mission? Great controversy going on about that in some quarters.
1: Mm-hmm.
0: Not in mine. I think we're squarely on Mars. But the pictures have been incredible. Today's latest example was really neat. I mean, they made up a little movie of the rover bumping up against this rock and nearly climbing it.
1: Mm-hmm. Mm-hmm.
0: Any comments on the whole Pathfinder thing?
1: You know, Art, it's remarkable what the technology will do. And I don't always agree with Richard Hoagland on various topics. However, I think it was Richard's pressure to keep NASA open to revisit the days back in Viking. You probably remember when the Viking lander landed on the moon. They had live coverage of that, also live coverage of the Voyager flybys. And I was hoping that they would open this thing up real time to the data. And I don't know whether that was a recent decision or not, but they did. And it shows you how exciting it is. I've tried to get onto the website. The website has taken millions of hits per day from around the world.
0: Oh, yes.
1: It's a very good PR event for NASA. I don't know why they don't do this for other missions, and I'd like to see the same thing happen for Cydonia, frankly. I'd like to see what's really there.
0: So would I, and maybe the next time we go to Cydonia, or actually there's another probe on the way now that will maybe, they say, image Cydonia with high-resolution cameras. We shall see.
1: Exactly.
0: All right. You've got some interesting material for us this night, and so why don't we get into it?
1: Okay. Let me just give you a quick rundown what we're going to talk about. It's very interesting to listen to the researchers talk about Roswell, but I think it's even more interesting to listen to the firsthand witnesses that actually handled debris, were actual participants.
0: Right.
1: And the one fortunate thing, since I've had a chance to investigate people at Roswell or talk to people at Roswell, I've gotten to know pretty much most of the major participants as friends. And what I thought I would do is last week when people were thinking about it, I called several people, and I'll tell you who those people were, and said, would you mind giving me your memoirs and answer some questions? They said, fine. Then I thought maybe you might like these two, and they gave me permission to play these on the air.
0: Very good.
1: So what you're going to hear is a conversation, excerpts of a conversation with Walter Hotz. Everybody's heard of the big press release saying that the United States had captured a flying saucer.
0: Right.
1: This is the guy that actually put out the release.
0: The guy who put out the release.
1: It's Walter Hotz.
0: All right.
1: I got corrected.
0: Hot.
1: Everybody pronounces him incorrectly. It's Walter Hot. He said he ought to be Hot. So it's Walter Hot.
0: All right.
1: Also, another person is Frank Kaufman. Now, Frank was in a newspaper, U.S. News and World Report today, and I'll comment about that later on, but Frank claims to be one of the people that was sent to the impact site to clean up the bodies and the debris, and we'll get some excerpts from him. Also, Jesse Marcel, Jr. Now, he is the son of a person named Jesse Marcel, a senior major,
0: Mm-hmm.
1: Now, Marcel was the first person to go to the Brazel Ranch to look at the debris, and he brought the debris home and showed it to his son. And his son still is alive and doing real well. He's a doctor in Montana. And he's going to talk on tape exactly what he saw and what he thinks about the possibility that the Mogul balloon or some other mundane explanation. Other thing I've got is a very rare tape that I don't think has ever been aired before, except I aired it on your show about 2 years ago. It's a conversation that Jesse Sr. had with Jesse Jr. When he went back for the first time to Roswell and talked about the experience. Jesse Jr. happened to find that tape in an old box of debris, and he didn't know why his father recorded it. His father recorded it and put it in a box, hoping that Jesse would find it. So we're going to hear about that. Finally, Colonel Thomas DeBose, who was the chief of staff of the 8th Air Force, he had a conversation with Kevin Randall, and he's going to talk about specifically that this balloon story was a cover story to keep the press off General Rainey's back. That's on tape. And finally, a person named Major Edwin Easley, he was the provost marshal for the 509th Bomb Group, and he's going to be on tape saying that I can't talk about it, I'm still sworn to secrecy. So something definitely odd happened.
0: Well, that's quite a lineup. And I remember vaguely the conversation between Jesse Marcel Jr., and I've had him on the air as an interview, and Senior, but that's a very historic, unusual piece of tape.
1: Yeah, you were kind enough, when I did get a hold of the tape, you were kind enough to put me on the air, and we played that one night. So that was about 2 years ago.
0: All right, well, if we have time, I don't know how long each one of these is.
1: They're about 2 minutes each, maybe less.
0: All right, why don't we go ahead and do one? Why don't we begin one now?
1: Okay. Art, would you mind if I give a brief history of the incident so people can get it?
0: No, of course not. Of course not. Go right ahead.
1: Let's talk about what happened in 1947. I think a lot of people aren't that familiar with the Roswell case, and so I just pulled together some of the data today, and I'll try and give like a two-minute history of Roswell. The first big thing that happened was in June 26 of 1947. People probably remember the name Flying Saucer. Well, the flying saucer term was first coined by a person named Ken Arnold, who was a pilot who happened to be flying near Mount Rainier up here in the northwest near Portland. He saw objects in the sky that were skipping along the air like saucers skipping along water. They weren't shaped like saucers, but they skipped like saucers.
0: Uh-huh.
1: And the news media picked that up. And so between June 26th of 47 and July 7th of 47, I would urge people interested to go look at the library, because it's unbelievable what the news stories were those at that particular time. If you look, almost every other day there's major headlines announcing that airliners had seen flying discs. For example, July 5th here in the Portland Oregonian, headline story, airliner crew confirms flying discs over state.
0: Mm-hmm.
1: Other ones, flying saucer reports coming from all over, view of flying saucers over Ontario, dumbfounds veteran pilot and other crew members of an airliner. It's unbelievable. It's really interesting to look back at that history. So then, as that was going on, July 4th is when it's believed that the craft crashed near Roswell. Now, there were two sites. One where debris spread down over a ranch. That's commonly called the Brazel Ranch. And also a site apparently closer to Roswell where the actual craft was recovered. Then that happened on the night of July 4th. July 5th, people finished the cleanup operation. On Sunday, we find Mac Brazel making the trip down to Roswell to report that he had found debris. And eventually, on Monday the 7th, we have people going up to check out the story. And finally, they confirm it by putting out a press release on July 8th, 1947, saying that the United States had actually captured the flying saucer. That was in the early afternoon. Then late in the afternoon, they retracted that. So some papers in the country, you can look it up and you can see the headline saying that the U.S. has a flying saucer in custody. Other papers that had a later deadline or earlier deadline did not have that.
0: All right, here's where I get puzzled. With all of the newspaper headlines, the radio reports, everything occurring in 1947, how could the Air Force, I've got to ask again and again, have referred to the beginning of 1953 to account for something that obviously, and we have the proof, occurred in 1947. No matter what you believe occurred in 1947, they used the beginning of the experiments in 53 to account for it. It's ridiculous.
1: Yeah, it's very odd. I think their claim, Art, is back in 1947 that there was a crash of a Mogul balloon on the Brazel Ranch.
0: Yes.
1: And they still target that date as being in 1947. The trouble is people were reporting bodies, And so what they did was they looked over the history to see whether they can record anything having to do with body recovery.
0: Well, yeah, but nobody reported aliens parachuting in.
1: Right. No parachutes were reported. You're right.
0: Okay.
1: It's an odd claim by the Air Force.
0: Yes.
1: Okay, well, we can do, Art, if you want to. We can get into the first clip. It's a relatively short clip, about 2 minutes, if we have time.
0: Well, now we're getting dangerously close to the bottom of the hour, and I don't want to have to cut it off.
1: Okay.
0: So we can talk about, for example, where do you go from here? You've been investigating this. Now there has been the big Roswell blowout at the 50-year point. Where do you think things go from here with regard to the investigation? Does it all quiet down for another 50 years or what?
1: I don't think so. And I can't give you a lot of details, but there are still witnesses who have not come forward publicly. One who I've been working with for the last 2 years.
0: Oh.
1: He seems to have remarkable connections. In fact, he told me 2 years ago that the Air Force was going to talk about a strange foreign aircraft, he called it, as part of the explanation for Roswell, which turned out to be potentially the Japanese balloon experiments. And that turned out to be correct. And I don't know how he knew that 2 years in advance, but he apparently has good contacts in the government. And he tells me that records are still available, but the trick is finding them. So a lot of us are really preoccupied with trying to find those, but it's very, very difficult to chase down records.
0: Mm-hmm. What do you think's going on now? In other words, Area 51 now.
1: I would suspect that, you know, there's two hypotheses. One is the fact that nothing exotic was going on at Area 51. It's strictly an area where advanced bombers are tested or advanced fighter aircraft are tested. But Bob Lazar claimed that near Area 51, an area called S4, they were testing recovered flying saucers or re-engineered flying saucers. Now, I've met Bob Lazar and talked with him for about a half an hour. He seems to be a very sincere person, but sometimes sincere persons can be misleading, right?
0: Yes.
1: But the story that he tells in terms of how the craft was propelled and the consistency by which he tells the story, and he specifically says, I don't know the answer to this, when we get outside that area that he says he's familiar with, makes him somewhat of a credible witness. And so it's possible that was going on down there, but it's certainly not a fact.
0: Did you hear the interview we did with Colonel Corso on Sunday's Dreamland?
1: I did.
0: I thought that was very compelling material. And in the middle of that interview, he said the flying saucers, the discs, are driven by, in effect, capacitors. Really a fascinating interview. Anyway, listen, hold on, John. We'll be back after the bottom of the hour break.
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1: Does it happen to you? Do you have a song that just keeps running around in your head? Songs that you've got to play again and again until your ears bleed? Until you're satisfied? This is one of them for me. This particular reggae version of this. Had a hard time finding it too, by the way. Anyway, good morning and welcome to the program. My guest is John Kirby, and you're about to hear things that you have never heard before. It'll probably be the last program that we do in sort of closing off the Roswell business for a while. But brace yourself, you're going to hear some pretty interesting information.

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1: There are some who always wonder why, if there are ETs out there, they don't come and bail us out. Why haven't they fixed the oil spill? Why haven't they taken care of famine and wars? Why don't they do that?
2: You know, I think ultimately when this comes out, it'll change everything on the planet. Certainly if they intervene to just kind of like overtly solve our problems, they understand that that would actually hinder our evolution.
0: Now we take you back to the night of July 10th, 1997, on Art Bell's Somewhere in Time.

0: Back to John Kirby in Portland. John?
1: Hello, Art.
0: Okay, why don't we begin on what you've got?
1: Okay, well, let me take you back to Tuesday, July 8th, 1947, and I've got a copy of a newspaper, the Roswell Daily Record, in my hand, and the headline says, RAAF, that's Roswell Army Airfield, captures flying saucer on ranch in the Roswell region. No details of flying disc are revealed. I'll just read the first paragraph. The intelligence office of the 509th Bombardment Group at Roswell Army Airfield announced at noon today that the field had come into possession of a flying saucer, et cetera, et cetera. And so that was a headline that went around the world, and the phones were ringing off the hook in Roswell. And the person that actually released that under orders of General Ramey is named Walter Haught. Now, Walter still is alive and doing well, living down in Roswell with his wife, Lorraine. They also call her Pete. And they're very, very gracious people. So what I'll do is let me play you some excerpts of a conversation with Walter that I had 2 days ago.
0: All right.
1: And the first conversation, the first question was, how did you end up at Roswell Army Airfield, and how did you become the public relations officer?
0: All right.
2: Well, take you back a long way. Out of high school, I went to work for our Donnelly & Sons company. Stayed with them for a little while, and I worked for Western Electric. And then I went into the military. Became an aviation cadet. Spent a year playing that game and got my commission. And after my commission, I also went through navigation school during that period of time. Came to Roswell, New Mexico, and went to Bombardier School. After that, I was assigned to a crew, and we did a lot of different things getting ready to go overseas. Went overseas. I was on Saipan for almost a year, flew 35 missions against Japan. I received the Distinguished Flying Cross, 4 Air Medals, Purple Heart. After that was over, I came back to the States and figured, well, the rest of my life will be spent nice and peacefully. And I wasn't back in the States for about a couple of months, and I went back to Kwajalein. I dropped the blast gauge instruments into the atomic explosion on Able Day. Came back to Roswell, or rather, came back to Roswell. Liked it here. Resigned my regular commission, and have been here ever since. I was an insurance agent, a real estate broker, art dealer, just a little bit of everything. Had a lot of fun doing most of it, and retired a number of years ago, and just do what I want now.
3: Now, after you came back to Roswell and worked at the base, what was your role there?
2: I was a bombardier navigator by profession, but my additional duty, which is what I spent most of my time as, was a public relations officer for the base.
3: Now, how did you become a public relations officer? Did you happen to know the base commander, or what was the process by which you got that job?
2: When we were on Kwajalein, I got a call to report to Colonel Blanchard. I went in to see him, and he said, "Hart, what do you know about public relations?" I said, "Nothing, sir." And he said, "Well, Lord, you're the public relations officer for the air attack unit."
3: Trial by fire.
2: Nice way to get.
3: Trial by fire.
1: Well, Art, that gives you an idea of the quality of the people.
0: Okay, John, what we need is a little more audio. Now, I had to boost that all the way up.
1: Okay, I'll do that for you.
0: But if you can give us more audio, it would be good.
1: You betcha.
0: All right.
1: But it shows you the quality of the people. Here's a person that was in Kwajalein, also served overseas, dropped test gauges into atomic blasts. These people at Roswell are not—they're not dum-dums by any means. They're very, very.
0: No, and he was certainly not a professional PR guy. I was in the Air Force, John, and I laughed and laughed when I heard that because that's exactly the way it's done. What do you know about PR? Well, nothing, sir. Well, find out because you're the new PR officer. That's exactly how it works.
1: Yeah, I didn't know that story until he told it that way. Let's talk about another aspect. Some people say that Walter might have gone off half-cocked and just put out this press release on his own, but I asked him about that. Ask him about his autonomy and
0: sure.
1: What his ability was to do things like that and where he got the authorization to put that message out. Here's his response.
0: Oh.
2: In general, I could do just about anything I wanted. Colonel Blanchard had been a public relations officer when he got out of the point. That was an additional duty that he had picked up and was very, very sympathetic to the duties of a public relations officer. He had to play everything by ear. You didn't know what was going to happen, who downtown would be unhappy about something that some airman did, who wanted me to put together a parade, I shouldn't say a parade, a float for the parade. A lot of speaking engagements in the surrounding area. It was just basically a pretty much of a full-time job.
1: Then the next question that really comes to mind is, Roswell was a special army base. I asked him about Roswell because, of course, it was the only base that had the atomic bomb back at the time, and here's what he talked about Roswell.
3: Now, Walter, the Roswell Army Airfield was a special type of base. Can you talk about what types of activities went on there back in 1947?
2: Well, there was a lot of training going on. Primarily, we were the only group capable of carrying and dropping an atomic weapon. In essence, we didn't do anything phenomenal other than practice and fly our missions and take care of the normal business. It was no different than any other group function, just the fact that we were handling a little bit different type of armament.
1: So these people are GIs, but they're not really, they're certainly not average GIs, are they? Are people that have a lot of capabilities and were trusted with the atomic bomb. They're the first people that were actually able to do that.
0: Sure.
1: So the next question was, I asked them, how did this whole thing happen? I asked them to tell the story from beginning to end, how the press release was issued, and who told him to do that.
0: Okay.
2: Well, it was a very, very simple thing. I got a call from Colonel Blanchard, and I can't give you an exact time because I don't remember. It was somewhere probably between 10 and 10:30 in the morning. I went up to his office. I'd been called up there. I think the base adjutant called me. And he, after I gave him a highball and all that, said, I've got a press release I want you to take to town and deliver to all the news media.
3: Now, did you write that or did he write that? Did he give you a draft?
2: He gave me a draft of it. And I had to just, you know, fill in a few things. It was no great, fantastic thing. It was a very, very simple press release, very short and to the point. Here we are, and that was it. I brought it to the local newspapers, the radio station, and came home and had lunch. Went back to the base, and the phones were ringing off the hook. I shouldn't say phones, the phone was ringing off the hook. I answered the telephone continually until, I would guess it was around 4 o'clock. It started tapering off by 4:30. I felt I could get out of there, and I came home and had dinner.
1: So it sounded like a fairly mundane day for Walter, but...
0: Now there's a part that I don't get. In other words, Walter is just sort of going, ho-hum, you know, it's just another day. Here I had this press release about the Air Force captures a flying disc, and I just took it down there and came home and I had lunch. Like, it was no big deal. I mean, he must have known what he was delivering.
1: Well, you know, it's odd. I'm wondering whether people got so used to the fact that there were flying discs flying around. That's why I read some of the history, all the articles in the newspapers. People were seeing this stuff, and people had been trying to capture one. I figured, well, I captured one, and that's it. But the big question I've got, Art, and the thing that's always bothered me about the Roswell case, is if a flying saucer were downed at an Air Force base, would you go public and say we've captured one, or would you try and keep it under wraps? I still don't understand why Blanchard came out with that release.
0: Blanchard is actually the one who concocted the main body of that release.
1: That's correct. Now, Wade Walter recalls it. Blanchard had the main release finished, and Walter had to just pretty it up and release it to the local newspapers and also put it on the wire.
0: I mean, but still, if you're carrying a release down to the local media saying we have captured a flying disc, it's amazing to me that he regarded that as such a ho-hum kind of thing.
1: It might be ho-hum because he's told the story so many times.
0: Maybe so.
1: I mean,
0: it's like carrying dynamite. Well, yes, go ahead.
1: Oh, that's right. No, what were you going to say?
0: Well, it's like carrying a lit stick of dynamite to me. But in retrospect, he describes it as, well, you know, I just took it down there and I handed it to him, went home and had some lunch. And
1: yep.
0: Then I was very surprised at the results.
1: Exactly. Well, I wanted to find out whether he knew anything other than what he had written in the press release, and so here's the next question. Basically, were you privy to any other additional information or were in any private meetings to talk about this or see any exotic materials or bodies? Here's his response.
2: I was not privy to any of that information, just the information that Blanchard gave me to put in the press release.
3: So did you ever see any debris or bodies associated with this particular incident?
2: No, sir, I did not. As a matter of fact, at the time, even with that press release, there was no mention of bodies to me.
1: You know, one thing that people have talked about, Art, is if this was happening, wouldn't you see a lot of activity, arriving dignitaries, et cetera, et cetera? So I asked Walter if he remembered anything that was really unusual, people flying in, flying out. Now, one thing he does say, and you'll hear, is he doesn't recall any unusual activity, which I thought was a little bit odd, but certainly not necessarily inconsistent. Perhaps people were coming in and not telling the public relations person what's going on.
0: Right.
3: Do you remember any increased activity at the time, for example, an unusual number of incoming or outgoing flights or dignitaries?
2: Not really. To me, so many of those things happen on the flight line. If people were coming in the town or they're flying in, that was done on the flight line, and my office was quite a distance from it. If it was of any import, I was told about it, and I'd go out with the cameraman, and we'd take pictures and do all those things. In essence, I didn't get a lot of that information. If they wanted it publicized, they let me know, and if they wanted to keep it quiet, they didn't say anything to me.
3: Do you remember anything happening over the next couple of days as fallout to the event, or did it pretty much end on that particular day?
2: Well, I think the only thing that happened beyond that was General Ramey putting out his press release to the effect that it was not a flying disc, it was a weather balloon.
3: Now, were you involved in that release at all?
2: No, sir. That came directly from him.
1: So pretty much that ended Walter's involvement. The only thing that he's really done is tell the story about a few thousand times since that date. Art, he's never changed the story. It's always been consistent. That's a sign of a credible witness, in my opinion.
0: Yeah, I agree with you. He sounds very sincere, very matter-of-fact, and it is hard to discern whether in his telling now it sounds so mundane, whether it was really that way then or whether it's just in the retelling it has become mundane for him.
1: Yeah, I totally agree. Judging by what people have said for their time at the base, they said it was very chaotic at the time, no matter what happened. And so I think there were a lot of people that found it a lot more exciting, but apparently Walter did not afterwards. Well, there's another question that often comes to mind, and that is I talk to intelligence officers about this, and they say when an event happens at a base, would you sometimes they tend to transfer people out of the base so that people can't continue to tell the story or corroborate each other.
0: Sure.
1: So I asked Walter whether there was any transfers out of the base, as you recall.
3: Mm-hmm. Some witnesses have alleged that after the event, folks that were at the base who might have been a participant in the event were scattered to avoid having a lot of people at Roswell that remember the particular incident. Do you recall any large amount of transfers out of the base after July 47?
2: No, I do not. If there were large numbers of them, I think I would have known about it, and it might have stuck in my mind, but there were so many other things going on that I was running around in circles.
1: So, but he also indicated that if something like this happened, it wouldn't always be related to him, Art. And one other question I asked him, I said the base was a you know, there's a lot of secrecy on a base. Why would the base commander issue the press release to the world? A pretty much of a question we just asked a few moments ago. Here's his answer.
0: All right.
2: I think, if you want my opinion, I think this was just part of a well-orchestrated plan. Civilians had seen this material. Military people had seen the material. What better way to cover it up than to have the local commander said, we've got a flying saucer in our possession. It was found on a ranch out here. And the next day, the general said, oh, they were wrong. That was not a flying saucer. That was a weather balloon, a new type of weather balloon. You got to take yourself back to 1947, a difference in just about everything. When the commander said that this is what happened, that's what happened. You didn't say, oh, I don't think so, or anything of the sort.
0: That's right.
2: You accepted it pretty much.
1: You know, Art, I think you talked about it on your show several times, that it's really amazing how the military has changed in the perception of the public. When a military commander would say something years ago, or I think you also mentioned the FBI, you took it as gospel.
0: That's exactly right.
1: Yeah, and that's the way it was.
0: Actually, in the military, you took it not just as gospel, as an order that you would follow, period. I mean, you were trained. Now, the military trained John to accept orders without question.
1: Mm-hmm.
0: Not to think about it. It wasn't your job to think. It was your job to do. If they told you to do something, and this would certainly apply to a PR officer, you do it. That's all. You do it. And maybe in that light, since he wasn't really a PR guy at heart, he was just following orders. That's all. Here, take this downtown. Okay. And he did. Came back and had lunch.
1: That's
0: so,
1: right.
0: My sense of what I've just heard is that he was very much just an innocent in this, following orders. He seemed very sincere.
1: That's right, and if you could argue that there is an inner circle, he was not part of the inner circle. He just was a guy that put out the initial word, which was eventually contradicted by General Ramey a few hours later.
0: Well, indeed so, and I'll tell you what, let's break here. It is now the top of the hour, and when we come back, we will continue. We've got some audio clips you're just not going to believe, folks. My guest is John Kirby from Portland, and we're going to kind of put a wrap tonight on this Roswell business, at least for this year. Coming up next, some audio clips you've probably never heard.
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1: My guest is John Kirby, and we're kind of putting a wrap on Roswell with the actual voices from Roswell. Walter Hutt, who is the guy who actually delivered the press release to the newspaper and to the radio station in Roswell, was just heard from. Coming up, you'll hear the Marcells, senior and junior, and more. There's quite a bit ahead, so stand by.
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0: You might want to make note, tomorrow night, Father Malachi Martin will be here. And an interesting note for you. At his age, what an incredibly active man, advisor to two popes, and virtually the real exorcist. And when we talked to his secretary, I think it was day before yesterday, she said he's attending, doing an exorcism right now and should be back shortly. Can you imagine that? At his age, still doing exorcisms. It is an incredible story, and if you have never heard Father Malachi Martin, you're not going to want to miss tomorrow night, believe me. And we're going to lay heavily on the phones for you tomorrow night. Back now to John Kirby in Portland. John, you're back on the air.
1: Okay, Art, hi.
0: Where do we go from here?
1: Well, the next witness I was going to talk about and have excerpts from is a gentleman named Frank Kaufman.
0: Yes.
1: Now, Frank is a person who claims to have been called to clean up the...
2: Now, we take you back to the night of July 10th, 1997, on Art Bell, Somewhere in Time.

0: You might want to make note, tomorrow night, Father Malachi Martin will be here. And an interesting note for you. At his age, what an incredibly active man, advisor to two popes, and virtually the real exorcist. And when we talked to his secretary, I think it was day before yesterday, she said he's attending, doing an exorcism right now, and should be back shortly. Can you imagine that? At his age, still doing exorcisms. It is an incredible story, and if you have never heard Father Malachi Martin, you're not going to want to miss tomorrow night, believe me. And we're going to lay heavily on the phones for you tomorrow night. Back now to John Kirby in Portland. John, you're back on the air.
1: Okay, Art, hi.
0: Where do we go from here?
1: Well, the next witness I was going to talk about and have excerpts from is a gentleman named Frank Kaufman.
0: Yes.
1: Now,

0: he's attending, doing an exorcism right now, and should be back shortly. Can you imagine that? At his age, still doing exorcisms. It is an incredible story, and if you have never heard Father Malachi Martin, you're not going to want to miss tomorrow night, believe me. And we're going to lay heavily on the phones for you tomorrow night. Back now to John Kirby in Portland. John, you're back on the air.
1: Okay, Art, hi.
0: Where do we go from here?
1: Well, the next witness I was going to talk about and have excerpts from is a gentleman named Frank Kaufman.
0: Yes.
1: Now, Frank is a person who claims to have been called to clean up the debris site, actually the impact site.
0: Yes.
1: Just north of Roswell, and he'll describe the bodies, et cetera, et cetera. I just want to talk about Frank a bit. I first met him back in 1994, and that was when Kevin Randall, Don Schmidt, and Phil Klass, and several others and myself were down in Roswell with the CBS 48 Hours crew.
0: Right.
1: And also met him again when he was doing a Channel 4 special for Great Britain. Now, he normally doesn't do a lot of interviews, but he's done a couple and has done several in the recent times. Now, it's interesting because I happened to talk with him today because he said, John, take a look at the U.S. News and World Report for July 14th. And so I pulled it up, and I'll just read you about three sentences if you don't mind.
0: Sure.
1: Said, the oddest witnesses of all is Kaufman, who claims he's still part of a secret military team that recovered the UFO in 1947, although he was discharged from the military in 1945. And despite what other magazines say, he's never substantiated his claim that he later worked at the Roswell base as a civilian. And he said, when I spoke with Kaufman last year for MSNBC, I couldn't believe that this tail-spinning old coot was a leading witness in several books and TV shows. Well, I haven't heard people called old coots for quite a while. So I think Frank was probably less than pleased, but he asked me to tell a story that I'll tell now. When people look at Frank's military record, it suggests that he was discharged in 1945. That's actually the case, but when I was down, he showed me documentation that he, in 1945, transferred from a military person. He was a NCO, a non-commissioned officer, IC, in charge.
0: Right.
1: And I saw the paperwork that said he was transferred to become a member of S1, which is personnel and statistical team, a civilian, but still reporting into the military structure.
0: That's actually very common, John.
1: That's what I heard. Now, you can probably comment a lot more on that, Art, but I understand that there are cases where civilians still are associated with the military.
0: Oh, absolutely. No, it's very common for people to retire or leave the military, become discharged, and take a civilian job doing virtually the same thing, but making a lot more money for the military. And so, no, it's very common.
1: So he couldn't tell me very much about it. He said that it primarily had to do with intelligence, and he and I have talked about some things that he did, but I'd rather not get into it right now. But it had to do with kind of keeping a lid on the secrets of the base. Because, in fact, at that time, there was a lot of Soviet spies trying to get at our military secrets, especially the A-bomb.
0: Sure.
1: And so there was a huge staff, apparently, that were trying to protect the secrets, and rightfully so. So he was one of that one of the members of that staff. So, once again, Frank claims that he went up to clean up the impact site. So let's talk to Frank just on tape here. And the first thing I did was ask him about his background.
2: Well, I was assigned to a special unit at Roswell Army Airfield in 1947. I was a civilian at the time. I got out from my military service in 1945, and then I was, might call reinstated back into service, only as a civilian, doing the same assignment, same work.
0: There you go.
3: Wasn't that unusual to get reclassified as a civilian and still maintain your operations at the base?
2: No, it was not, because I was up for separation to be discharged.
3: Okay.
2: I could have re-enlisted, but I chose not to, and so I remained as a civilian.
3: But a different reporting structure in that particular case.
2: Right.
0: Generally, John, people are given GS ratings under those conditions.
1: Mm-hmm.
0: And they just continue basically doing the same kind of work.
1: Yeah, that's what he claimed. And the documentation that I saw makes me believe him, Art. So
0: okay.
1: I still think he's a very good witness. Now, one of the things about Frank is he worked closely with Butch Blanchard, the base commander, and also Jesse Marcel. Now, these two people have been often criticized as not knowing enough to distinguish a weather balloon.

0: went from a crash blind disc.
1: Yes.
0: So I asked Frank what he thought of those people.
2: Well, they will find people very, very thorough, particularly Jesse Marcel, Major Mason. He was the base intelligence officer, and of course, Blanchard was the base commander of the 509th. But they were very thorough people, very experienced people.
1: I think this is the important thing, John, that people understand. The 509th was a premier group charged with carrying the atomic bomb. The only one at that time. And we're talking about the base commander. We're talking about the intelligence officer, Major Marcel. These were non-trivial people who would certainly not be inclined to misidentify something so terribly as to say it is a... in other words, they would know well the difference between a weather balloon and a flying saucer.
0: Yeah, you would certainly think so.
1: Mm-hmm.
0: Well, the way the story goes, Art, is Frank was at Roswell, but remember the articles I read at the beginning of the show, in case some people didn't get it, there was a lot of sightings about a week before the Roswell case all over the country.
1: Yes.
0: And it turns out that many of these sightings were going on near military bases. One was at White Sands, New Mexico.
1: Mm-hmm.
0: And so they asked Frank to go out and look at the radar at White Sands and report back to Roswell what he saw, because there was apparently a very good radar station at White Sands. So I asked him what he was doing at White Sands and to tell the story.
2: Well, yeah, the sightings or the blips on the radar actually was noted latter part of June, well, about mid-June, and up till July. And it was in July that we were called from Roswell Army Field to White Sands to view the blips. Of course, we had radar, experienced radar people in giving us a radar reading.
3: Why were you personally selected to go to White Sands?
2: Because I was part of this unit, special unit.
3: And the mission of that special unit was what?
2: Oh, doing investigative work and so on. See, this base here, you know, was one of the hottest bases in the world, and you had the Norden bomb site, you had the 509th, there was Los Alamos, and you had activities going on at White Sands and Holloman Air Force Base, so we were involved in those security reasons, or security activities, I should say.
0: Well, you can certainly say that White Sands and Roswell were key bases.
1: Oh, of course.
0: And so what happened after that was he saw the blip disappear on the radar screen, which alerted people that a craft had possibly crashed. So here's a continuation of the story.
2: Well, this one particular night, there was a severe thunderstorm in this entire area, and we were in White Sands, watching the radar screen, and we noticed that the radar screen just, the blips got wider and wider and more pronounced, and then the screen lit up, and our radar man told us that he thought that possibly something went down. He wasn't sure where, but east of White Sands, and of course, as you know, radar was limited in those days. I mean, it wasn't sophisticated as it was today. But he estimated something went down just east of White Sands. And then the radar screen just went back to normal. So we were ordered back to Roswell. And on our way back to Roswell, we were in constant radio communication. Well, people driving on U.S. Highway 285 north going south noticed this orange ball falling towards Earth. And it was common in those days to call the base and notify them that possibly a plane went down. That was a common practice during those days. And when we got back to Roswell, we were told that this flame or ball was seen about 40-45 miles north. MPs. These fellows were highly trained, and they located the area for us. So when we got there, when we had these portable searchlights, and we noticed a craft embedded in an arroyo, a craft of unknown origin. We knew it wasn't a plane, it wasn't a balloon, and it wasn't anything that we've seen before.
0: So something was definitely crashed that was unusual. Now, Art, you just interviewed Colonel Corso.
1: Yes.
0: And one thing that's interesting is 2 years ago, Frank told a story that Corso corroborated in his book. Corso indicated that when he analyzed the craft, it looked like there was light amplification technology on it.
1: Yes.
0: Well, when I talked with Frank, unfortunately, I don't have this on mic, but he'll tell other parts of the story. When I asked him whether he looked in the craft and could describe the craft, he said that he looked in momentarily and saw through the canopy of the craft as if it was daylight, even though it was nighttime outside, implying there was light amplification going through the canopy.
1: Uh-huh.
0: And that's exactly what Corso reported as technology that was dispersed from the Roswell crash into industry. So I thought that was pretty interesting. Well, let's ask Frank what the craft was like as best he can remember.
1: All right.
3: Can you describe the craft in as much detail as you remember, Frank?
2: Well, as much as I can remember, the craft was about, maybe 24 feet in length, about 12, 14 feet in width, and approximately 6 feet in height. It wasn't round with a dome type. It was almost like a V shape, a little similar to a stealth bomber on that order of design. There was a glow still around the craft itself, but it diminished quite rapidly by the time we got there, and when the chemical boys, I imagine they were examining it, I guess, for about 45 minutes, if I can remember, before we were allowed to get close to it.
3: Did you have the opportunity to look inside the craft, and did you see anything?
2: Well, very briefly, I got I looked inside, and I noted that there was one body was thrown up against the arroyo, one body was half in the craft, half out. It was split at the seam, and then one of our people noticed that deterioration was setting in on the skin, so we ordered body bags and had them removed and sent to the base hospital.
3: In Colonel Corso's book, he mentions that one of the creatures was shot. Do you agree with that?
2: No. Corso wasn't there. So, no, I don't agree with that. Was shot.
0: So, Colonel Corso's book, he took second-hand accounts or first-hand accounts and incorporated that into the book. And when I read that, I was very surprised, and so I went back and specifically asked Frank about that. But he claims that no creature was shot. They happened to be dead at the time.
1: Nevertheless, there it is, eyewitness testimony of bodies inside. Wow.
0: That's pretty remarkable. Now, Art, you know, you've talked to Ray Santilli in the past.
1: Yes.
0: And you've talked to people that have looked at the Ray Santilli film.
1: Sure.
0: So an obvious question was, did the creatures look anything like the creatures in the Santilli film?
1: Exactly.
0: So here's a short answer from Frank about that.
3: Have you had the opportunity to look at the old alien autopsy film which showed control panels with hand indentations?
2: Right. You mean the Santilli films?
3: Yes, that's correct.
2: Yeah, that's a hoax.
3: Okay, so you did not see any control panels inside the craft that looked like the things
2: inside? Nothing like that, no. Nothing like that. But these were good-looking people, John. I would say they're probably 5'3", 5'4", in height. Maybe 5'5", ash color skin, eyes not as large or grotesque as you see today. They had small ears, small nose. Really good-looking people.
1: Good-looking people.
0: Yeah, you know, I've seen sketches that Frank has drawn or drawn with the assistance of other people.
1: Yes.
0: You know, you've seen pictures of the Greys in popular magazines.
1: Sure.
0: The pictures that were sketched by Frank look much more normal, the head larger than normal, but the eyes nowhere near as large as the large eyes you typically see.
1: Well, you use the word people. Is that a misnomer?
0: Well, he always called them little people.
1: Little people.
0: But implying that his famous line is they weren't from Texas. And so he clearly says that they weren't of this earth. But he describes them as almost like small people. He said they didn't look that much different than ourselves. You know, in a sense, you have the big heads of the typical creatures you see in the literature, but he said they were a lot different nevertheless.
1: Huh.
0: So that's basically the end of the Frank Kaufman testimony. But other things, we can move on to Jesse Marcel when you want to do that.
1: All right, we'll do that after the bottom of the hour. Ah, the little people. But definitely, again, and this is an important point, not of this earth. Good looking. I guess you would use the word people naturally.
0: Right.
1: But
0: he made it clear that it was not of this earth. That's what he told me.
1: The other interesting thing was an orange ball, I've not heard it described that way before, falling, and then his description of the craft itself as glowing after it hit the ground.
0: Exactly. That's how he said he found the craft. He indicated that people reported the craft was down. They knew by radar generally where it went down. They thought it was on Highway 285 north of town.
1: No witnesses saw parachutes or anything.
0: No, absolutely. And, in fact, I would doubt they would do parachuting at 11:30 at night.
1: Huh. Well, again, I keep thinking of the Air Force explanation, and these were good-looking people. All right, I saw the dummies, the crash dummies the Air Force showed. I would not describe them as good-looking people. Moreover, they were fully at least 6 feet tall, I would say. They were as tall as the Air Force officers that were sort of jokingly saying, here we are, buddies with the crash dummies. Is that your take?
0: From what Frank describes, they're much different. They're smaller. The dummies I did see in the Air Force report were full size, and so you could not explain the size.
1: All right. Coming up, audio from Jesse Marcel, Jr., and a very, very rare clip of a discussion between Jesse Marcel, Jr. and Jesse Marcel, Sr. This is one you probably never heard before, as much of what you've already heard is. So, we'll be back in just a moment. John Kirby is my guest.
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1: Top of the morning, I'm Art Bell. John Kirby is my guest with live, well, not live, but with actual clips from older people who were actually at Roswell. Coming up, the Marcells, both junior and senior. And a lot of this you will never have heard.
0: 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Tonight, an encore presentation of Coast to Coast AM from July 10th, 1997.

0: Back now to Portland and John Kirby, and coming up, the Marcells. John?
1: That's right, Art. Let me just set the stage for a moment. When the crash occurred, Jesse Marcell Sr., a major, went up to retrieve the debris and brought that back to the Roswell base. But on the way back, he stopped and showed it to his wife and his son. And so, although Jesse Marcell Sr., the major, has passed away, Jesse Marcell Jr., the son who looked at the debris and handled it, is still alive. Now, there's been a lot of claims over the last couple of years that this thing was really a Mogul balloon, or it was, per the Air Force report, dummies. And so I specifically talked to Jesse about what he thought in terms of this being Mogul or this being actually something that was more exotic than that. So we can hear some of his comments. First of all, I asked him what his background was, what he was doing in 47, and what he's doing right now.
0: Here somewhere.
1: Oops, someplace here. Oh, here we go. Sorry.
2: Well, it was 1940 that I was going to school at Roswell. I think it was the St. Peter's School there in Roswell. Great school. And, of course, my dad was the Air Force Intelligence Officer at the Roswell Army Airfield.
3: And today you're a physician.
2: Right. I had a practice of medicine in actually specializing in ear, nose, and throat disease here in Helena, Montana, where I've been for the last 26 years.
3: Now, you were down in Roswell for the 50th anniversary celebration. What were your thoughts about that?
2: Well, we just got back today, as a matter of fact. It was quite a carnival atmosphere, which was, I guess it was good for the Roswell Chamber of Commerce.
1: Great comment, because it was good for the Roswell Chamber of Commerce.
0: Sure.
1: I think you've heard some of the stories. But, no, the big thing is, what did he do back in 1947?
0: Right.
1: I specifically asked to tell the story as best he could about what happened when his dad brought the debris home. And so this is what he told me.
2: Well, you know, as you know, my dad was a base intelligence officer, and as such, it was his job to investigate unusual events, you know, aircraft accidents, things of this nature. And it wasn't too unusual for him to be out of the house for a period of time. And that night in particular, I remember he woke my mother and myself up very excited because he found, you know, he was out to recover some debris from the desert out of Roswell. And he felt this was unusual enough that he wanted us to see it. So he came in, woke us up, and I think he said something like a word like a flying saucer, although I'm not sure about that, but I think that was the meaning he was getting to us.
3: Can you describe what you saw?
2: Well, I got up in the kitchen. There was a lot of debris on the floor, and there was some metal foil, some metal structural members like I-beams, and some black plastic like Bakelite at that time. And I do remember the first thing he wanted us to do was to look for any electronic components such as vacuum tubes or resistors, condensers, but there wasn't anything like that.
3: How much debris did you see?
2: Well, it was enough to cover an 8-by-10-foot floor. And I think there's still more in the car that he had not brought in.
1: So obvious, a lot of debris, Art. And
0: an 8-by-10-foot floor, that is a lot of debris to have hauled home.
1: Yeah, in fact, they brought it back in an old car. And they, I think they had a car and perhaps a truck, but I think Jesse Sr. was driving a car. So as you heard, Jesse Jr. said that he thought more debris was still outside in the car. So it wasn't a trivial amount of stuff. So, you know, one of the questions is, what was the debris like? Is it similar to a Mogul balloon? Could you bend it? What did it seem like? And so this is what his answer was to that.
2: You know, I handled it. I picked it up, but I didn't try to bend it or stress it in any way. I just handled it and just looked at it. And to me, it just looked like some foil-like material, but not reinforced foil with paper or any other backing, but just a plain foil.
3: Was it flexible at all, as far as you could tell?
2: You know, I think it would have been had I tried to bend it. It looked like it would have been anyway. So.
3: Now, you also saw what looked like I-beams. Can you describe those?
2: Well, that was the most peculiar part of this whole thing. There were some metal I-beams. They're a quarter of an inch or 3/8 of an inch in width and about 12 to 18 inches long. And when you looked at the inner surface with the light over your left shoulder, it looked like there was some form of writing along the inner surface of this. And there was kind of a purple-violet metallic hue. And I know my first impression was some sort of... hieroglyphic-type symbols, but looking at it a little closer, they weren't really hieroglyphics, but just like hieroglyphics.
1: You know, the strange thing about this art is a recent report suggested that if this really was a Mogul balloon, when they looked back at some of the Mogul debris or Mogul structure, there was tape on it, which had some flowers. Now, why in the world they would put flowery tape on a Mogul device back in 1947, I'm not sure. But they said that perhaps what happened was this tape had flowers on it. It was laying in the moist air, and so the flowers blended through the tape and actually became embedded on the material. And so he was looking at material that looked like it was embossed, but it was really not. So I asked Jesse what he really thought about that possibility.
2: I don't think it was anything like that. When I went down to Roswell, I went by Socorro, New Mexico, to talk to Professor Moore, who was one of the project people on Mogul. And he was kind enough to bring a radar target from a Mogul balloon to my motel room, where I examined it. And I questioned very specifically about the tape with the flowers or whatever is on it. And what he described was far different from what I saw. The tape where these flowers were imprinted were much too wide, maybe an inch or more wide, whereas the figures I saw were much smaller than that, you know, like a quarter of an inch. And I don't think these were rubbed off on the inside surface of that metal beam either.
3: Now, were these silver-colored beams, or were they more of a balsa wood type?
2: Well, they were light like balsa wood, but I don't recall them. I recall them as being metal. You know, I built a lot of balsa wood projects, you know, stick models at that time, but so I think I would have recognized balsa wood, but my impression was metal, not balsa wood.
1: So one of the other things that they claimed in terms of the Mogul balloon, Mogul, if I understand correctly, was a balloon with rubber on the interior with a silver coating.
0: Right.
1: And, you know, that could explain why it might have been resilient. You could squeeze it and it would pop back. So I asked Jesse Marcel, Jr. about that.
3: One of the unique things about the Mogul balloon construction, as I recall, is it was foil on a rubberized backing, which might have given it some strange resilient characteristics. Did it look anything like that as far as you can recall?
2: Well, you know, I asked Dr. Moore about the foil, because the foil I saw was not backed with or reinforced in any way, shape, or form. You know, the foil he showed me with the current, with that Mogul target that he had there, was paperback. And he did say that the foil was paperback. There were other foil that was not paperback, but it did have some sort of structural rigidity to it. But the foil I saw did not have anything like that, no reinforcement at all.
3: A while back, there was a film released from Race Antilles showing wreckage from the Roswell car, supposedly. Did the wreckage that you saw look anything like the wreckage shown in the footage?
2: No, I can't say it did at all. You know, there's just no comparison. The I-beams they showed in the film was much too big. And the letters look different, too.
1: So I think that's pretty conclusive. You know, he went out and talked to Dr. Moore, who was the one in charge of Mogul, and
0: yes,
1: looked at some of the old Mogul debris, and it did not look anything like the old Mogul debris that they compared it to. So I think that's a pretty compelling argument.
0: Okay, that may have been a lower audio level, but I was kind of losing audio there toward the end.
1: Okay, I'm sorry. I'll try and keep that up.
0: All right.
1: Now, the other question was, were these really looking like flowers, or what did the hieroglyphics look like? Because
0: right,
1: you've seen the Santilli film, and they look like they were actually Anglo characters, and so this is what Jesse Jr. said about that.
0: All right.
3: Can you describe any of the characters in more detail? I think you mentioned flowers. Were there geometrical shapes as well?
2: Yeah, you know, I didn't see flowers, but these were more like geometrical shapes, like truncated pyramids. The one I remember in particular, it looked like a ball on top of a pyramid that was truncated, so like a seal balancing a ball on its nose. That's the reason I recall that one.
1: And, you know, Art, it seems like there are so many people saying they were sworn to secrecy. I asked him what happened afterwards, because if you remember the Roswell movie, perhaps, it indicated that he had saved a piece of debris, and his dad, Jesse Marcel Sr., came back and said, I need that debris back. And so I asked him what really happened and whether he talked about it afterwards and whether he was told not to talk about it.
0: Right.
2: Well, what happened is that night, you know, we packaged the debris back up and put it in the car, and he drove off. And I didn't see him for a while, maybe not the next day or maybe the day after that, I'm not sure. But when he came in, he was quite clear that we were not to talk about this any longer.
3: Now, in the Roswell film, it showed that you had a piece of debris which you had to give back. Is that true?
2: Not true.
3: So,
2: didn't keep any of it.
1: So, once again, the license in a movie is a little bit different than reality.
0: Sure.
1: Now, one thing I asked him, Art, was a final question. How did this affect your dad's career? It seems like if somebody were to make a major error identifying a weather balloon as a flying saucer, it would tend to hurt their career.
0: Sure.
1: And I asked him what happened afterward to his dad. Here's what he said.
3: How do you think that affected your dad and affected your dad's career?
2: Well, you know, I don't think it affected him or his career very much, you know. As far as that not being able to tell the difference between a radar balloon and a self-flying saucer, he did have training in radar school, which I'm sure he recognized the different types of radar targets, the rolling targets for sure, which is what the mobile balloon carried. So he did not confuse what he saw with a radar target. And I can tell you right now, what I saw was not a radar target either, because I, you know enough about that to even tell that. And but as far as causing problems for his career, it did not cause any problems for the career, because actually he was promoted a short time after that.
3: Did he ever give you any more details about the crash or the debris afterwards?
2: Well, years later we briefly discussed it, and that's after he had come back from a trip out there at the behest of one of the stations there in New Orleans. And I asked him, was there any debris left? And he said, no, they vacuumed the whole head up, as you know.
0: Mm.
2: And we briefly described what we recall seeing as what the metal looked like, the beams, and what the lighting looked like, and we all kind of coincided with what we recall.
1: So that's Jesse Marcello Jr.'s story, Art. I think it's really interesting to talk to a first-hand witness and to see what they think about some of the Air Force reports that are going out now. And it looks like it's definitely not a mogul balloon, at least in the opinion of Jesse Jr.
0: All right. Now, you've got a very historic piece of tape, I know, that you somehow got from Jesse Marcel Jr., a conversation between Jr. and Sr.
1: That's correct.
0: Now passed on, and do you have that?
1: I've got it ready to go. In fact, you heard him say at the end of that statement that his dad only talked about it several years later when he went back to Roswell.
0: Right.
1: It's curious, I don't know why, but when after Jesse Sr. got back from Roswell, he called his son, and normally a parent would not record a telephone conversation to his son.
0: Absolutely.
1: But in this case, he did. Hmm. And he stuck the tape in some personal materials, and he put it up in the attic of Jesse Jr.'s home. And so after he died, Jesse went back and looked through some of the materials and found this tape and said, that's really odd. Why did my father leave this? And so he played the tape. It's a long tape. I've cut it down to only a couple of minutes, and it talks about his return to Roswell and what he thought of it. It's difficult to hear all the information, but we'll give it a try for about a minute or so. But he's talking about coming back and feeling tired because he was with a film crew all day, and there were high winds, and so it caused some problems with the filming. They visited their old house in Roswell, both inside and outside, and people took them back in the house again. They looked at the floor where the debris was spread out. And no debris was there anymore because it was vacuum clean. So we'll just listen to about a minute or so of this.
0: All right, let's give it a try.
4: Well, finally got back home.
5: How was your trip to Roswell?
4: Rough. Oh, man, tiring. I'm happy to be back home, I guarantee you.
5: Yeah.
4: It's quite an ordeal. Yeah, but it was 3 days of it. And besides the second day, I spent all day looking for that ranch where we found the stuff.
5: Uh-huh.
4: We finally located. It was too late to take pictures, so we had to drive all the way back into the hospital.
5: Uh-huh.
4: And the next morning we took off and went out there, and they got their pictures, but the only thing, we ran into high winds.
5: Yeah, that's what
4: the weather was saying. But we did find the place. They got the pictures. Of course, they couldn't take any sound there because too much wind for the microphones.
5: Uh-huh.
4: So now they're going to have to come back next week over here, and they'll have to dub the sound there.
5: Yeah, I like to do that easier.
4: So, the thing went okay.
5: Well,
4: it's so tiring, though. I'll tell you, I got fed up with this.
5: Get some rest.
4: But I tell you what I did. I got a chance to visit 1300 West 7th.
5: Oh, you did?
4: Not only externally, but internally. I met the people who lived there.
5: Oh, for goodness sake.
4: I even got my pictures made out there.
5: Oh, for...
4: They even took pictures of the floor.
1: Well, you get the feel, Art. He's back there for the first time, went back to his old house, and It's surprising that after all the years, he did not say anything about it to Jesse Jr. until that particular call about 25 years later.
0: It's even more interesting that he would choose to record it. Why in the world would he record a conversation like that with his son?
1: Well,
0: unless he intended to leave a marker.
1: I think that's the case. Now, why would you do it other than think it might be an historic tape that your son would want after you died? So I was very happy that Jesse Marcel let me take this tape and play it on the air, because it had a lot of personal things on there, because at the time Jesse Marcel Jr.'s wife had died, so his father was very compassionate, consoling him for that. And so obviously those excerpts aren't on the tape that you heard, but it shows what a fine man Mr. Marcel Sr. was.
0: Yes. Yes, that's really something, John. And I'm sitting here contemplating any possible explanation for the taping of that conversation other than as a historical marker, a father who knew what he, was going to be ahead for his son, even then.
1: That's right. That's right. I totally agree. Well, I've got two more short things for you, Art, if you're interested.
0: Okay, if they are short.
1: These are real short, about 52 seconds and then 44 seconds.
0: Go.
1: So probably should wrap it up.
0: Go.
1: Good. One is Major Edwin Easley having a conversation with Kevin Randall. I had permission to put this on the air. Now, Easley was the provost marshal. He's the top cop of the 509th Bomb Group.
0: Yes, sir.
1: Kevin Randall called him and asked him about this situation, and you're going to hear Easley say, he was sworn to secrecy. I cannot talk about it.
0: All right, go ahead.
6: I understand you were the provost marshal at one time.
7: That's right.
6: At the 509th.
7: Yes.
6: During July of 1947?
7: Yes.
6: Pardon me?
7: Yes.
6: Yes. You're aware of the incident that took place there in July of 47, the alleged crash of a flying saucer?
7: I heard about it.
6: Do you have any first-hand knowledge of it?
7: Do what?
6: Do you have any first-hand knowledge of the incident?
7: I can't talk about it.
6: Then you do have some first-hand knowledge?
7: I can't talk about it.
6: Uh-huh. Can you tell me if you were at the crash site? Yes, sir, I understand. Uh-huh.
7: I'm not going to talk about it.
6: Well, let me...
1: So you heard it, Art. You said, I've been sworn to secrecy. I can't talk about it. I can't talk about it.
0: I heard it, yes. Yes, it was weak, but I heard it. All right, you've got one more very quickly.
1: Got one more, 44 seconds. This is Thomas Dubose, the chief of staff of the 8th Air Force. He's reported to General Ramey, and he was asked about the balloon being a cover story.
0: Yes.
1: And here's what he said.
8: The balloon part of it, or the remnants that were taken from this location, that part of it was in fact the story that we were told to give to the public and the news, and that was it.
1: So just to repeat, he said this was a cover story, the balloon part of it, the remnants that were taken to this location. That part of it was, in fact, a cover story we were told to give to the public and the news, and that was it. That was the direction we were told. There was no question about it. We were told this was the story to be given to the press, and that's it, and anything else to forget about it. So, very, very interesting.
0: John, after all of this and all of the investigation you've done with Kevin Randall, what do you conclude?
1: You know, Art, I think if you took it to a court, a criminal court, where you said beyond all reasonable doubt, I don't think you'd get a conviction and say that this thing was really a craft of extraterrestrial origin. But if you were to look at the preponderance of evidence, means that it was kind of tipped ever so slightly, I think there's a compelling case to say that it very well could have been. But I won't be convinced until I actually see a piece of it or see the government announce it. But it's so compelling that I'm still investigating it after all these years.
0: Well, it was certainly good to hear from the principals, and the fact of the matter is, because of their age, they're not going to be around that much longer, those who were actually there. Those like Colonel Corso, who I interviewed, and of course many are already gone. So, John, I want to thank you for bringing all of this to us this morning. It's kind of an appropriate wrap to the whole Roswell thing for the 50th anniversary.
1: You're very welcome, Mark. Nice to be here.
0: John, thank you, and good night. That's John Kirby in Portland. And there it is, folks, kind of a wrap on Roswell. And you heard from the principals involved.
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1: Good morning, everybody. Great to be here. John Kirby has been on for the last 2 hours with some audio clips many never heard before of the principles involved in the whole Roswell business. And from Tim in Lakeville, Minnesota, Art, please have those audio clips made available on your webpage via AudioNet. They were astounding. Please get permission and put them up for all the world to hear. That's something we can work on, and something my webmaster, Keith, probably can do. So we'll make that request right now, some of the more dramatic audio clips. Keith, if you can get them up there in some sort of format for people to archive, that would be wonderful. And I want to advise everybody of an experiment going on the website right now. It is probable or likely that Monday we will cover the final 2 hours of the big meeting in Phoenix with Richard Hoagland and company that will occur this Monday. And we plan to try something quite revolutionary. In addition to getting audio, if it works, this is all a big if. If it works and the audio is good, we'll be in a sort of a two-way conversation with those down in Phoenix on Monday, Richard Hoagland and company, and it's going to be quite an event. And it is also going to be an event on the Internet in the sense that we are going to have a camera at the event, and we are going to do a split screen. If you've ever been up and seen the studio cam that I've got there now, you can actually see me doing the program, the show. Instead of just having one photograph up there that cycles through, we're going to have two. And one of them is going to be from the event going on in Phoenix, and the other will be of me. And so you will actually not only get to hear both sides, but you'll get to see both sides. And so Keith has experimentally, Keith Rowland, my webmaster, has been experimentally putting split screens up, and we've got a split screen up there right now. It's simply experimental, but I would ask everybody to go take a look and see if it looks okay to you. And then coming Monday would be, on the left, would be me with this side of the broadcast. And then on the other side, you would see Phoenix live and what's going on there as you listen to the entire event on the radio. Now, we're endeavoring to do an awful lot of technological stuff here at once, and there's no guarantee it's going to work. I'll tell you that right off, but we're going to try. And we've got a test up there on the site right now of this split-screen technology. So go take a look and see what you think. See if you think it will work out all right. Go to www.artbell.com, and then when you get there, simply go down, scroll down, until you get to Studio Cam, or whatever it is that it says, I believe Studio Cam right now, and click on that and take a look, and fax me or email me and let me know what you think. That's what we're going to try to do with the big conference going on down in Phoenix on Monday. That'll be the first 2 hours of the program. So let me know what you think. Boy, I'll tell you, always out on the cut edge of everything.
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0: Well, I think we are going to do what nobody has ever done before. Going where nobody has ever gone before. Assuming that everything comes together, technically, and you know what happens when you assume, Monday night, it should be possible for those of you with a computer, for example, to listen on Real 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side with the audio streaming from your computer. It will be a first, I do believe. It really should be something. So if you want to take a look, go on up there now and take a look and let me know what you think. We've got an experimental split screen up there right now. I am getting persistent reports of UFO sightings near Atlanta. Mr. Bell, I am an independent UFO researcher living in Atlanta, and I'm contacting you to inform you about the incredible rash of sightings in our state, particularly the city of LaGrange, which is about an hour and a half south of Atlanta. There have been documented instances of landings, low flyby sightings of crafts about 30 feet off the ground, and many other such occurrences. I thought you might want to mention this on the air so people in that community would be encouraged to call your show and share some of what's going on with the rest of the nation. Indeed, I would very much like to hear from people in that area. This is about the second or third night that I've been receiving these kinds of reports. What's going on in Georgia? Rolling over some of the rest of the news, Joe Camel is being put out to pasture by the tobacco companies. The most startling news of the day from the CDC. Sorrowfully, not surprisingly, the CDC has confirmed the first case of transmission of HIV by kissing. CDC says they've confirmed it. The man's saliva was contaminated because his gums bled after he brushed and flossed his teeth. The CDC says interviews with a couple indicate they always had used latex condoms during intercourse, and they had ruled out any other possible path of HIV transmission. So, my. What was laughed at and scoffed at years ago, now, as usual, turns out to be true. Oh, you can't pass AIDS, not with a kiss. Well, unfortunately, yes you can. I watched, as I have on a daily basis, the Mars NASA news conference. It was at 12:30 Pacific today, yesterday now. It'll be at 12 o'clock today. CNN covers it every day. And it was pretty interesting. The Pathfinder tangled with a rock and had what they called the first fender bender on Mars. And indeed, the rock Yogi sat right there, and our little friend Sojourner came up and just about began to climb it. It's quite a little affair they've got going on Mars. And again, as you well know, I disagree with Richard on this, and I believe we are firmly on Mars, and we'll get to hear from Richard, I'm sure, soon, and we'll see what he concludes about everything that is going on. But it is remarkable. The news conferences are absolutely remarkable. The pictures, increasingly remarkable, and tomorrow we should have a 360-degree panorama in full color. That should be something to see. Tomorrow night, Father Malachi Martin is on. And if you have never heard Malachi, you're going to want to do that. He's really something. For now, to the phones. Open lines, unscreened, whatever you want to talk about, fair game. West of the Rockies, you're on the air.
1: Hi, Art. How are
0: Hi.
1: You?
0: I'm fine. Turn your radio off, please.
1: Okay, it's off. Hey, I can't believe I'm through to you.
0: Yes.
1: I was wondering if you got my book I sent to you. I sent you a book right around Christmas time from Ohio, Big Footprints by Grover Krantz.
0: I believe so, yes.
1: What did you think? Did you get a chance to skim through it?
0: I did, and yes, it was very interesting, as a matter of fact.
1: Well, I really enjoyed that book because it was written from the scientific point of view.
0: Right.
1: And even from the scientific point of view, he came out in favor of the creature's existence.
0: Right. It was fascinating and well done.
1: Yeah, I enjoyed especially the one passage when he talks about the footprints, and that if you believe it's a hoax, you'd almost have to believe in a worldwide conspiracy laying down footprints over the past century. And, in other words, who's funding this organization and how they've been able to keep it secret for so long?
0: Yes.
1: And I was wondering if you might possibly be able to get that guy on the radio.
0: Well, I'll see what I can do. It's very difficult trying to get people when you don't have contact information.
1: Uh-huh.
0: But
1: yeah, I'm sorry. I'm from Ohio, and I work out here in Washington, but I don't know the guy, so I couldn't give you no information on how to get a hold of him.
0: Right. Well, listen, I heartily appreciate your having sent it. Thank you, and I will do what I can. And let me take a moment to say this. If you have a suggestion for a guest, by all means, if you have any way, publishers' names, phone numbers, addresses, any way I can get hold of the person that you want to get on the air, it is very helpful. Wildcard line, you're on the air. Hi.
2: Yes, Art.
0: Yes.
2: This is Tim in Phoenix.
0: Hi.
2: The reason I was calling, did I hear you earlier, you said Hoagland didn't believe we were on Mars?
0: That's right.
2: Okay, my theory is this. If he didn't think we were there, would not, some of the people didn't like us, like Russia or some of these other countries, would check to see if our signals weren't coming from Mars, from the location we said we're at. And
0: yes.
2: Then come back and say, hey, you're lying. And, just try to make a,
0: I think the case is profoundly strong that we are on Mars, period.
2: I do, too.
0: And I believe that Richard will come to that conclusion himself, given time. But I could be wrong.
2: And that'll be tomorrow he'll be down here?
0: No, Monday.
2: Monday?
0: Monday.
2: Okay.
0: All right.
2: Okay, I'll be listening.
0: Right,
2: thanks,
0: thank you. Yeah, it'll make it interesting. Richard and I have a schism in this area, but that's okay. I mean, this is what disagreements are about, and it may well be that Richard will rethink it. It may be that he is rethinking it now. I don't know. Or maybe he is going to maintain. We'll find out Monday. East of the Rockies, you're on the air. Hi.
3: Oh, Art.
0: Yes.
3: This is Jim in Louisiana.
0: Hi, Jim.
3: Yeah. I know you travel a lot, Art, and I wanted to ask you a question. I was in Walmart the other day, and they have one of those little things for seasickness or whatever it is.
0: Yes.
3: It's a little thing that, I don't know, you know more about this than me, but something you put on your wrist, like a tight little band. And what would that do?
0: Well, it's kind of like a nicotine patch, and it simply...
3: Yeah, but it says drug-free and all that.
0: Yeah, I'm sure it's some sort of natural potion.
3: No, I mean, the way it looked like it just put pressure on your...
0: Oh.
3: Yeah, it was a pressure thing. It had nothing to do with any kind of...
0: Okay, I don't know. I tell you, the traveling I have done, I get seasick too. But the cruises that we go on, these are great big traveling cities.
3: Right.
0: And generally, even in fairly rough seas, they have stabilizers. And they don't rock and roll.
3: Okay, one other thing. I think that Malachi Martin, your first interview with him was the best one I've ever heard. It was just riveting.
0: Very good, yes.
3: Would you ever consider going on an exorcism with him if he asked you?
0: I don't think he would ask me. I wouldn't expect him.
3: Yeah, I know,
0: him.
3: But just hypothetical.
0: Would I do it? Yes, I would do it, but I would not expect to be asked.
3: It'd be kind of scary, though, wouldn't it?
0: It would be very scary.
3: Okay, all right, you take care.
0: Would you go?
3: Not a chance.
0: Not a chance, huh? All right.
3: Looking forward to tomorrow.
0: Thank you. All we need is a possessed talk show host. I mean, maybe I'll ask Malachi about that. I wonder if people are ever allowed into exorcisms. My guess would be no, that they're probably not. I would think it would be something they just simply wouldn't do. Wildcard line, you're on the air. Hi.
4: Well, good morning. I'm calling from Anchorage.
0: Anchorage, Alaska. Yes, sir.
4: Yeah, this Richard Hoagland, he's talking about this Mars thing being a hoax.
0: Yes.
4: Why is it that he never addressed the moon hoax? Or has he?
0: It is a fair question.
4: Has he commented on why the footprints and all the tracks and everything are all clearly seen? I mean, they're
0: many times, sir.
4: You have asked him that?
0: Oh, many times.
4: What's his answer for that?
0: That the sand is very fine and is displaced by the pressure, and so the tracks remain in the granule. It's very fine granule material.
4: Does that sound reasonable to you?
0: Yes.
4: Okay. Has he addressed NASA Moon to America?
0: Well, I think that Richard Hoagland, in his own way, thinks that NASA mooned America.
4: No, he doesn't, because he was talking with Ed Mitchell there, and they were all chumming it up. And, yeah, you're over there, but this is this big old building, this glass building that you can't see, is over here.
0: Well, that's
4: didn't talk about those issues.
0: That's what I just said, sir, that in his own way, he thinks that NASA mooned America because... While he thinks we did go to the moon, he believes that there were things there that were not reported on.
4: Well, I'd like to see him address what was reported on in NASA Moon to America. Some of those, not some of them, but there's some substantial points there that need to be addressed.
0: Do you believe we did not go to the moon?
4: After reading that book, I'm convinced.
0: Are you convinced that we are now not on Mars?
4: If we didn't go to the moon, probably we're not in Mars.
0: Well, you are absolutely entitled to your opinion, and I absolutely disagree with you. I think we did go to the moon, and I think we are on Mars. Period. And that puts me in a separate camp from a lot of people, but I do not jump to the first conspiracy as the most likely explanation. I think that there is substantial evidence that we went to the moon, and certainly is substantial evidence that we are presently on Mars. West of the Rockies, you're on the air. Hi.
5: Good morning, dear Art.
0: Good morning.
5: Fritz from Phoenix.
0: Hi, Fritz.
5: What a week. First we had the Mars landing, then we had Roswell celebration, and you had Phil Corso on Sunday night. It made my week.
0: Well, that was really something, huh?
5: I mean, that was just falling into place, and it's going to stay in the mainstream. Now, I had a quick, briefly conversation with William Burns, and I asked him what are the chances to have this book made in a television special, and his reply was 100%. This will be a motion picture.
0: Really?
5: Phil Corso will have a motion picture, and let me tell you, those guys in the Pentagon must be scrambling right now, because there's more stuff coming out than you and I can imagine.
0: The only thing that concerns me, Fritz, is that when they do a movie, they take dramatic license too frequently.
5: Oh, yes, we're going to see the crash and all this, but we realize it's going to be a world release, it's going to turn on millions of people.
0: Oh, yes.
5: It's going to be, yes, Hollywood will make a movie, but it's exposure. That's what the name of the game is. Get the people in the knowing. And by William Burns saying that this will come out in a motion picture, I mean, it's going to be fantastic. I mean, it's going to be a good movie. And like I say, had I been next to Colonel Corso, I would have hugged the guy. I mean, he is 82 years old and he's coming clean. And I hope there are going to be more guys like him coming out.
0: I am going to... try to get that program repeated in a different time slot.
5: Oh, yeah, it has to be a must because it's a classic. It is a classic.
0: I agree. Thank you, Fritz.
5: Take care.
0: Take care. And I may not be successful. So what I would advise my audience is it was an historic broadcast on Sunday, this last Sunday, truly historic, and you should get a copy of it. And you can do so, and I mean really historic. This is a program everybody should have a copy of. You can get it by calling 1-800-917-4278. And you want to request the Dreamland interview with Colonel Philip Corso this past Sunday. The number again is 1-800-917.
5: People.
0: Oh, yes.
5: It's going to be, yes, Hollywood will make a movie, but it's exposure. That's what the name of the game is. Get the people to, in the knowing. And by Bill Byrne saying, William Byrne saying that this will come out in a motion picture, I mean, it's going to be fantastic. I mean, it's going to be a good movie. And like I say, had I been next to Colonel Corso, I would have hugged the guy. I mean, he is 82 years old and he's coming clean. And I hope there are going to be more guys like him coming out.
0: I am going to try to get that program repeated in a different time slot.
5: Oh, yeah, it has to be a must because it's a classic. It is a classic.
0: I agree. Thank you, Fritz.
5: Take care.
0: Take care. And I may not be successful. So what I would advise my audience is it was an historic broadcast on Sunday, this last Sunday. Truly historic, and you should get a copy of it. And you can do so, and I mean really historic. This is a program everybody should have a copy of. You can get it by calling 1-800-917-4278. And you want to request the Dreamland interview with Colonel Philip.

0: is a classic.
1: I agree. Thank you, Fritz.
0: Take care.
1: Take care. And I may not be successful. So what I would advise my audience is it was an historic broadcast on Sunday, this last Sunday, truly historic, and you should get a copy of it. And you can do so, and I mean really historic. This is a program everybody should have a copy of. You can get it by calling 1-800-917-4278. And you want to request the Dreamland interview with Colonel Philip Corso this past Sunday. The number, again, is 1-800-917-4278. And by the way, for those of you who would like a copy of The Quickening, I've got... That isn't what I want to use for bumper music. What happened there? I've got... there are a few copies available if you would like to jump and get one. You will not get an autographed edition, but soon your ability to get the book at all is going to be gone for a while because it's going to go into general release in late August or early September. I'm Art Bell. We're going to pause here at the bottom of the hour, and we'll be right back.
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1: When was the last time a cop pulled you over? I'm still trying to get out of the habit. Inevitably, after I get a ticket, I always thank the cop. And I'm always kicking myself for it afterward. You know, why did I thank him? I mean, you have a little conversation. He hands you a ticket, which is going to cost you money. And, like a fool, you say, thank you. And he says, thank you, have a nice day. You know, and it's all, I don't know. Here's a little list of a few things never to say when you get pulled over. No, you assume the position, piggy. I'm surprised you stopped me. Dunkin' Donuts has a 3-for-1 special. No, I don't know how fast I was going. The little needle stops at 110. I know I was weaving, but I was trying to hit all the little green men. Or the number one thing never to say, back off, Barney, I've got a piece. Believe me, never, never say that.
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3: There's this lady that I've seen about 4 or 5 times in my lifetime. She's tall and skinny. She had on some tight blue jeans, some Indian moccasins. She had on a rain.

0: four-stripe poncho and a little flop hat. I saw this woman when I was about 8 or 9. I saw her again. I was living in Dallas, Texas. I was on the bus, and she was standing outside.
1: Did she look like she aged?
0: No. And here's the crazy thing. About 5 years ago, me and two of my brothers, we all went on a cruise to St. Thomas down in the very
1: island. Oh, no, don't tell me.
0: We got on one of these little jitney buses, and my brother, he said, see that lady over there? So we saw that lady in Jacksonville. Last November, my brother died. He had surgery. He had woke up. He was getting ready to eat his breakfast and everything. And he said, oh, he said, I got to get off the phone. He said, I got company. He said, you know the lady we saw down in St. Thomas? He said, she's sitting over there in the church. Let me talk to her. I'll call you back. 15 minutes later, my niece called back. He was dead.
1: He's dead. She was death. Great story.
2: Now, we take you back to the night of July 10th, 1997, on Art Bell, Somewhere in Time.

0: Yes, the one thing that really has always bothered me the most about my own reaction to a ticket is that I inevitably, I say, thank you. And then as I'm driving away, I think to myself, why the hell did I say thank you? What's the matter with me? And it comes out. Thank you. Something from my childhood, when I was taught to be very polite with a police officer. And it just comes out. And until later, when I thrash myself mentally for it, for thanking somebody for giving me a ticket. You know, I once got a ticket for doing, at the time, the speed limit was 60 miles an hour. And this police car was doing 60 miles an hour, right on the nose. And I passed the guy doing 62 miles an hour. And I thought, no way is he going to give me a ticket for 2 miles over the speed limit. I look back, flashing red lights, siren, I pull over, and he said, you know, that's about the dumbest thing I've ever seen. He said, you never pass a police officer who's doing the speed limit. I said, officer, I was doing 62 miles an hour. He said, you never pass a police officer doing the speed limit. He was incensed that I had just barely crawled by him. I don't know. Back off, Barney. I've got a piece. West of the Rockies, you're on the air. Hi.
1: Hi, how you doing?
0: Okay.
1: This is Gary.
0: Yes, Gary, where are you?
1: I'm in Phoenix.
0: Phoenix?
1: Yes, sir.
0: Ground zero.
1: Ground zero. Two things real quick.
0: Yes, sir.
1: One, last week, I believe it was, you were talking about a young man who gave birth to his own twin and was wondering if it was true.
0: I believe so, yes. The story was accurate. The twin apparently survived inside him. He didn't exactly give birth to it. That part is not accurate. There was an operation. I mean, there's no way that a man is going to give birth.
1: Right.
0: Let's think about that. But it is possible, apparently, for a fetus, his twin in this case, to have survived internally.
1: Yes, same thing happened to my mother. It's very rare, but it does happen. She was, I believe, 37 years old when she had stomach problems. They couldn't figure out what it was. They went in and found what appeared to be...
0: Her twin?
1: Her twin.
0: Weird stuff.
1: The other thing I had to question about, and I've never heard it answered, and I've always wondered, Neil Armstrong was supposed to be the first man to step on the moon.
0: Right.
1: But yet in this footage they show of him coming off the ladder, the camera's at least 15 feet away, filming the spacecraft as he's walking off of it and taking
0: right.
1: his giant leap.
0: Right.
1: Who was filming?
0: I believe that they had some sort of robotic something that did land to be able to take that photograph. I'm not really sure. It's a very good question, actually. But I think they had... There was a camera I know that was left on the moon. And I believe that it was that camera, and I believe they did it so they could get that historic footage.
1: Well,
0: it's not like somebody ran out and set up a camera and then they came down.
1: Well, it's always bothered me. I always wondered, because they always said he was the first to step on the moon, yet I always saw this, someone had to be operating it, and I never thought about a robotic before.
0: It is a very good point, but I believe that is the answer. Thank you. And then that camera, I believe, was left on the moon and actually continued to operate for some time after they left the moon. And that would be my off-the-cuff answer, that it was some sort of robotic device. I think that's right. East of the Rockies, you're on the air. Hi.
2: Hi, this is Charles from Maine.
0: Hi, Charles. Where in Maine are you?
2: Dexter.
0: Dexter, Maine, all right?
2: Right. You ever heard of Dexter Shoes?
0: I have, yes.
2: Yeah, we make them here.
0: Okay.
2: Okay, I had a suggestion for our guest.
0: Okay.
2: I was wondering if you've ever heard of Bob Larson.
0: It's a vaguely familiar name. Who is he?
2: Okay, he's... I noticed he was going to have Malachi Martin on tomorrow.
0: Oh, yes.
2: And this guy, that's kind of the Catholic point of view. And this guy, you know, would give the Protestant point of view on, like, the demon thing.
0: Oh, okay.
2: And he's the host of a radio show, you know, like yourself. And he's been on shows like the Oprah Winfrey Show, the Phil Donahue Show, Montel, Sally Jesse, Larry King. And He's the author of quite a few books from Thomas Nelson Publishers in Nashville.
0: Mm-hmm.
2: And he had like a couple of stories in this book that he mentions, like he's had demons duplicate his physical appearance. He could tell that story, I guess, and duplicate his voice over the phone.
0: I tend not to have people on who have their own programs because they don't really need to be on my program. They have their own.
2: I don't know how widespread, you know, I'm sure you hit a lot more of an, I think you have, what, 18 million listeners?
0: No, more like about 10 to 12, somewhere in there.
2: Yeah, so, I mean, it'd be such a wider audience, and he has done, you know, Larry King, and he will, I guess, do other shows, but I think it'd be cool.
0: All right. You know? I'll consider it.
2: Okay.
0: All right.
2: Oh, I want one more thing.
0: Sure.
2: Do you know, is FM radio ever broadcast in monaural as opposed to stereo?
0: Yes, it is.
2: Because the only station on my dial here that comes, it's FM, but it doesn't come in stereo, is the one, you know, it's 103.9 WVOM here in Maine. And I guess it's mono, you know?
0: Well, is it talk?
2: Yeah, it's all talk.
0: Okay, well, there you are. That's the answer. You've answered your own question. I've frequently thought, why would you have, what would be the reason to have stereo on a talk station? And increasingly, talk, as popular as it is beginning to cross over. Remember that old term, crossing over? Talk is crossing to FM. And, for example, WWTN in Nashville, Jack Landreth is a good friend, who's the program director there, is proving that FM talk is incredibly viable. And, of course, they're clobbering the competition in Nashville. And so it is beginning to spread across America, and talk is crossing over to FM, where it is very successful. But why have stereo? Why? I suppose the commercials could be in stereo. Then I thought, well, you know, we could transmit in stereo. That wouldn't be a big deal. We could do it. And you could put the caller on the right and the talk host on the left. Or if the political leanings were the other way, you could switch them. You could kind of play around with it, have some fun. We could broadcast in stereo. I should really talk to my network about that. I wonder if the FM stations out there that carry talk would be interested in receiving stereo talk. East of the Rockies, you're on the air. Hi.
3: Yeah, good morning. One real quick about that caller from Maine. Most of Bob Larson's phone calls are fake, from what I understand. I've heard his program for a long time. He broadcasts out of Colorado, and he talks a lot about demons and things, and most of his calls, from what I understand, are fakes.
0: Well, I've never heard that. How do you know that?
3: That's a rumor that I have heard, and I've heard his program also.
0: Well, people think my calls are fakes, too.
3: Oh, I know, but I understand. Now that's not true, because nobody screened my call when you picked up the phone just now.
0: That's right.
3: So,
0: But that doesn't stop people from thinking that callers are planted and all the rest of it. I get that accusation all the time.
3: Yeah, I know. So I guess I shouldn't have quite come out and said that. But I did want to give my opinion. So I'm going to tell my opinion. So that was it, okay?
0: Okay.
3: Yep, good night.
0: See you later. Good night. People think that I am a government agent, CIA, informant, paid agent. They think I'm part of the Trilateral Commission. They think everything. Everybody, and so I've given up. Long time ago, I gave up on trying to dissuade people that I am not part of the government, not part of whatever current conspiracy they think is going on. And so instead of denying it, because you never get anywhere denying it, in fact, and more people end up then being suspicious, I just admit it. Trilateral? Yeah, you bet. Every meeting, wouldn't miss one. CIA? Heck yeah. I'm inside. And that stops them. You know, when they call up and they say, well, we've heard you're CIA. Somewhere here I've got a long article that accuses me of being part of some great conspiracy. I'll have to dig it out and read it to you. It's a riot. West of the Rockies, you're on the air. Hi.
4: Good morning, Art. How you doing?
0: I'm fine.
4: This is Jeff. I'm calling from Boulder, actually.
0: Boulder, Colorado.
4: Exactly. I'm listening to Cahill out of Denver.
0: Yes, sir.
4: I was curious about how much of Jacques Vallée you had read and what your thoughts were on some of his writings.
0: Well, what is it you want to know? I've read some, of course, and I. So what would you like to know?
4: Well, I've read some of the stuff myself, and actually, you know, Revelations, Confrontations, and some of the other stuff. I was just kind of intrigued by his writing because, excuse me, basically he takes the stand that that you know unidentified flying objects are real phenomena, but he pretty much rides the fence, or in his words, takes an unbiased opinion about what exactly those phenomena are, and he kind of makes the case for not jumping to conclusions and saying so much that UFOs are necessarily extraterrestrial, as in other from other planets or another part of the solar system.
0: Yeah, I don't know that to be true either, and I'm very careful about that. UFOs are real. Case closed. We have UFOs, but I don't know what they are.
4: Well, it's interesting, you know, because he makes every once in a while he lets slip out certain things, like and some of these things I've heard on your show before, as far as he calls perhaps the beings fractal beings, you know, along the lines of quantum physics and such and so forth. The only thing that really disturbs me about his writing is, especially in the book Revelations, the case he makes, what he states basically is that a lot of what passes in the popular culture for the UFO phenomenon, some of the interpretation of that is basically government misinformation. But then the next step that he makes, you know, it's like he's building this whole case. You know, basically it's conspiracy that the government is perpetuating, but then the reasons for the perpetuation really don't stand up, like military flying platforms, well, whether they do or do not exist. I don't know. I don't see the government going to such great lengths to just cover up basic military secrets. Perhaps it's true. You know, perhaps Area 51 is nothing but, you know, advanced military technology. And I wouldn't be surprised if it was some amazingly incredible stuff, both electronically and otherwise, stuff
0: right.
4: that you know, the American public has no idea about, you know, something which wouldn't come on the commercial market for, say, 15 or 20 years. So I don't know. I'm just kind of rambling. But I think it's very interesting the point he makes that I think there is some government misinformation going on, certainly with, as you've covered on your show, you know, that farce of a press conference that the Air Force put on,
0: yeah,
4: for instance, and other things. But
0: all right, sir. Well, I appreciate the call, and I agree with you and Mr. Vallée to that extent. There's obviously something going on, and people will frequently ask me in interviews, are you a believer? Well, in what? I'm a believer in UFOs. I've seen them. And so have most Americans. And I can safely say that the majority of Americans have seen UFOs. Does that mean they are spacecraft from elsewhere? No. Am I a believer in the sense of it being almost a religion with me? Being a believer means you're making a leap in faith. In other words, you are believing in something that you cannot prove tangibly. And that is not me. I guess I am interested. I am an investigator. I am intrigued. But I am not a believer. And there is a big difference, because there is almost a cult of ufology, of people who are desperately obsessed with the fact that they are here from elsewhere. I do not know that to be true. And so I don't believe. West of the Rockies, you're on the air. Good morning.
5: Okay, one of the things I had was, today it was occurring to me, thinking about telephone communication. This is kind of a weird contradiction. I looked it up in a physics book. I couldn't really find an answer to it. You and I right now are discussing something, and our voice is producing sound.
0: Yes.
5: And that is the speed of sound, correct?
0: Roughly, yes.
5: Okay. Well, but if I were to get in a rocket ship and fly the speed of sound from Blue Springs, Missouri to where you're at in Las Vegas?
0: Near it, yes.
5: Yeah, I couldn't do it instantaneously. So which is the speed of sound?
0: Your voice electronically is being transmitted near the speed of light, sir. If you're talking about electronic transmission, if you're standing across the room from me, talking to me, then that audio is arriving from your lips to my ear at the speed of sound. But in our discussion now, over phone lines or through satellite relay, is occurring near the speed of light.
5: Okay.
0: Do you understand the difference?
5: Well, yeah. Oh, yeah, definitely. I mean, because it's instantaneous. But, a lot of this is done, not through satellites sometimes. It's done through just copper wiring, isn't it?
0: Oh, correct.
5: Okay, so...
0: But that is not being transmitted at the speed of sound, sir. That's being transmitted at near the speed of light.
5: Okay. I just never had that explained before. I was talking to someone who attends DeVry, and, I know that obviously...
0: Sound transmits through the air or the atmosphere at what we know or call the speed of sound.
5: Okay.
0: But through wires or electronically, it moves at near the speed of light.
5: Okay.
0: Does that help you?
5: Well, yeah, I just had that question. And the other question I had, too, is that when it comes to being on the air, how long have you been on the air? What did it take for you to get to the point where you're national?
0: Oh, that's a hard question. I'll tell you what, we're coming up in the hour. You listen after the top of the hour and we'll talk about that, all right?
5: Okay.
0: Okay. Coming up right after Z News. Be right back.
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7: This young man sawing on a fiddle and playing it hot. And the devil jumped up on the hickory stump and said, boy, let me tell you what. I guess you didn't know it, but I'm a fiddle player too. And if you'd care to take a dare, I'll...
0: At near the speed of light.
5: Okay. I just never had that explained before. I was talking to someone who attends DeVry, and I know that obviously...
0: Sound transmits through the air or the atmosphere at what we know or call the speed of sound.
5: Okay.
0: But through wires or electronically, it moves at near the speed of light.
5: Okay.
0: Does that help you?
5: Well, yeah, I just had that question. And the other question I had, too, is that when it comes to being on the air, how long have you been on the air, and what did it take for you to get to the point where you're national?
0: Oh, that's a hard question. I'll tell you what, we're coming up in the hour. You listen after the top of the hour, and we'll talk about that, all right?
5: Okay.
0: Okay. Coming up right after Z News. Be right back.
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7: This young man sawing on a fiddle and playing it hot. And the devil jumped up on the hickory stump and said, boy, let me tell you what. I guess you didn't know it, but I'm a fiddle player too.

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1: We're into open lines. Anything you want to talk about is absolutely fair game.
0: Now, we take you back to the night of July 10th, 1997, on Art Bell, Somewhere in Time.

0: The CDC, as you must have heard by now, has documented the first case of HIV transmission by a kiss. Actually, by extended, passionate kissing. Several years ago, they said impossible. Simply impossible. Now, in 1997, suddenly it is possible. Surprised? Not me. East of the Rockies, you're on the air. Hi.
1: Mr. Bell, can you hear me?
0: I hear you.
1: Yeah, this is RTJ from St. Petersburg, Florida.
0: Yes, sir.
1: Sir, I'd just like to confirm a report that a man called you up either last night or the night before saying that Richard Hoagland was on another TV show.
0: Well, another radio program, I believe.
1: Yes, it was the Gil Gross show, and he did confirm that the lander was on Mars, and he...
0: Well, the only problem with that is that I talked to Richard after that show.
1: Yes, sir.
0: And he confirmed to me that he still believes it's a hoax.
1: I can't believe he said that to you.
0: Well, he did.
1: Well, on the news he said he was PO'd and that he was mad because it was on Mars.
0: No, he said
1: it was on Mars.
0: He said if. I asked him about that, as you might imagine, when I talked to him. And he said if it's there, then he's PO'd.
1: He might have said that to you. That's not what he said on the radio program.
0: Okay. Well, I'm just telling you what he told me. I didn't hear the show, so I'm telling you what he told me.
1: Sir, have a great day. I love your show.
0: Thank you. Take care. We will hear more about this Monday. It is a great mystery to me why he believes as he does, but that should be part of the interesting aspect of what we're going to do on Monday, I think. He will have time from now through the weekend to digest all of the information that's been coming, you know, all week long from NASA. And I'm sure we'll hear a definitive statement on Monday from Richard. And you can bet your bottom dollar there will be a lot of questions about exactly that. So we'll see. West of the Rockies, you're on the air. Hi.
2: Hi, Art. This is Daniel in Portland.
0: Yes.
2: Hi. I just want to say about Richard Hoagland, I take great interest in what he speaks of, except... I think he really is in denial about this, but I don't think he's wrong totally, because I think that if he puts his energy, instead of, you know, denying the facts that it is on Mars, and put it to use that maybe there's something behind the scenes that he hasn't seen yet, to the pattern that he always talks about, maybe there's something that's continually going on, you know?
0: Well, I could have accepted many answers from Richard, and in a continuing, credible way. In other words, he could have said, and it might even be true, that the publicity that we generated caused NASA to rethink what they might have otherwise done, and so they landed on the 4th. I could have accepted that. Or I could have accepted a whole lot of different scenarios other than it's just untrue. It's the whole thing is fake. That is one I cannot accept.
2: But the thing is, he's, you know, how he's always talking about tetrahedral, this and that. Well, the fact of the matter is that it did land on 19.5, you know, tetrahedral, and, you know, all the aspects of the spaceship itself. I mean, so right there, I mean, that says something, you know. But it may be a slightly different scenario than what, you know, his scenario that he told you on the air. That's what I figure anyways.
0: Well, we'll find out.
2: Okay, thanks.
0: Thank you. That's where they came down, I believe, at 19.5. That's correct. And I found it interesting that Richard was not fascinated by, nor intrigued by, the fact that they were coming down at 19.5, because that would have fit in with so much of what he was saying. I could have accepted a lot of answers from Richard other than the one that he gave, and still maintains. Now, I just learned he was on Gil Gross. I didn't know it was Gil Gross. I've never heard...
2: On 19.5, you know, tetrahedral, and, you know, all the aspects of the spaceship itself. I mean, so right there, I mean, that says something, you know. But it may be a slightly different scenario than what, you know, his scenario that he told you on the air. That's what I figure anyways.
0: Well, we'll find out.
2: Okay, thanks.
0: Thank you. That's where they came down, I believe, at 19.5. That's correct. And I found it interesting that Richard was not fascinated by, nor intrigued by the fact that they were coming down at 19.5, because that would have fit in with so much of what he was saying. I could have accepted a lot of answers from Richard other than the one that he gave, and still maintains. Now, I just learned he was on Gil Gross. I didn't know it was Gil Gross. I've never heard...
3: cleared, it was a Chapter 13, we paid everything off.
0: I think it takes about 7 years for that to be expunged, generally, from your record, right?
3: Yeah, but I just don't... I was... You know, I feel like that... What do you do in the meantime at 7 years?
0: In the meantime, you essentially suffer for your action. In other words... you were given an opportunity to clear all your debt, Chapter 13.
3: Yeah, but we did clear our major ones. We have the titles to everything.
0: Yeah, right. Well, so you're paying for what you did.
3: Essentially. And no one will give us a break, huh?
0: Why would you expect them to?
3: Well, I just thought maybe they might. I don't know.
0: Why?
3: Why?
0: Yes.
3: Because he's working and we have a... 85 truck, and our television burned up yesterday, and we need a TV real bad, and we can't get credit nowhere.
0: Well,
3: we can't even get a secured MasterCard.
0: Well, a secured one?
3: No, we can't get a secured one.
0: Why not?
3: They won't touch us.
0: Now that I don't understand. A secured card means that you put up the money.
3: Right. We can't even get one.
0: Mm.
3: Very thoroughly, and I'm waiting. And I thought, well, if we're going to get a television, I was going to try to get a computer, you know, to get in the computer thing.
0: Yes.
3: I wanted to get into the upcoming telecommunications thing.
0: Yes.
3: I can't even do that.
0: Well,
3: I'm thoroughly disgusted, Art.
0: Uh-huh. Well, I appreciate your call, but I'm afraid that I can't offer you very much sympathy. I understand the nature of bankruptcy. There are too many bankruptcies in America today. And frankly, I've got to be honest with you, ma'am, it doesn't sound to me like you've learned your lesson. You're dying to get out and get credit to buy a TV, not exactly a life necessity, or a computer, not exactly a life necessity, and it sounds to me as if you had credit, you'd go out and get in trouble again. Bankruptcy is designed to give a person a second chance, and that doesn't mean to go out and rack up bills that you cannot pay, and file another bankruptcy in 7 years. So, I'm sorry. I appreciate your call, but I don't have a lot of sympathy for what you want. West of the Rockies, you're on the air.
4: Hi, Art.
0: Hello.
4: Calling in regards to, mainly about HARP, but those bands that one of your callers was talking about, they work with acupressure.
0: Right.
4: And the few articles that I've read about HARP, if you go to, I don't know if it's actually the what university it was, but anyhow, it's a joint university and U.S. military project where they state in their release that it's for

0: communication purposes with submarines.
1: Yes.
0: But...
1: do you believe that?
0: The dark side of it is the fact that they... A lot of people believe that it can actually be used... what they do is they heat up parts of the ionosphere.
1: They're going to actually heat it and blow a hole in it.
0: That's one of the theories that possibly could happen.
1: Well, they're going to try to do that.
0: Yeah, well, that's how it works. But the theory with punching a hole through it hasn't actually been proven. But it's all based on Nikola Tesla's... work. But the scariest part is the fact that they believe that certain frequencies can actually be used in warfare in order to...
1: That's correct.
0: To...
1: affect troops.
0: Yeah.
1: Yeah, I know.
0: So that's basically it.
1: All right, sir. Thank you very much. Dr. Nick Begich has been on my program many times. In the past discussing HAARP, and I suppose it's about time we got an update. Wildcard Line, you're on the air. Hi.
2: Good morning, Art. This is Randy from Outlake Terrace, Washington.
1: Yes, sir.
2: Yes, I was very intrigued with your interview with Stan Tenen the other night.
1: Oh, that was really something.
2: Oh, yes, it was. And what I wanted to say is I've studied some Buddhism and noticed that some of the scholars in Japan had done much of the same thing with the Lotus Sutra. And what they derived from it was some characters that they put into a mandala and used with a chant called Nam-myoho-renge-kyo, the title of the Lotus Sutra.
1: Oh, that's Nichiren Shoshu Soka Gakkai, sir, from Japan.
2: Yes, sir.
1: Yeah,
2: yes,
1: I'm very familiar with it.
2: Yeah, but I just noticed a similarity with that. I was born and raised Catholic, so I am looking forward to seeing... listening to your guest tomorrow night.
1: Father Martin.
2: Yes.
1: He is...
2: I've heard your interviews with him. They're very, very fascinating.
1: Well, there you are.
2: Well, thank you very much, Art, and
1: all
2: have
1: right.
2: a good night now.
1: Take care. I'm going to try as much as possible to have a sort of a night of the audience with Father Malachi tomorrow night. Father Martin, actually. And in the past, we have had quite a bit of open lines, but I'm going to try and do a little bit more of it tomorrow night. West of the Rockies, you're on the air. Hi.
3: Good morning, Art.
1: Good morning.
3: I got one question for you about the show you had on the pyramids way back. Was that room in the Great Pyramid that they were secretly digging in?
1: The Great Pyramid, yes, from the King's to Queen's Chamber.
3: Okay, because I saw a thing today on the... I think it was the other one that they sent the robot up to. The other thing was a little piece of information I just found out about Arizona having to do with the Grand Canyon. I was wondering if you've heard of a guy named David Hatcher Childress.
1: No.
3: He wrote a bunch of books, Lost Cities of North America, this and that, a bunch of lost cities. Well, this one, 1909, April 5th, the Arizona Gazette. This guy named Kincaid coming down the Colorado saw some strange cave.
1: Yes.
3: Goes up there, goes down in, discovers a bunch of artifacts that he thought was Chinese.
1: Right.
3: Sent them to the Smithsonian. Nothing was ever said to me much about it. But if you look, I suppose on microfiche you can get a copy of this up on the website. It's really interesting. And read the whole thing, but it'd take me probably 20 minutes.
1: All right. Thank you very much for the information. Of course, I am familiar with the monster in the Grand Canyon. Everybody knows about that. First time caller line, you're on the air. Hi.
4: Hi, Art. Scott from Bethlehem, Pennsylvania.
1: Yes, sir.
4: First time I ever tried to call.
1: Well, here you are.
4: I got about five topics I want to run by real quick.
1: All right.
4: First of all, Richard Hoagland.
1: Yes.
4: Okay, so he looks bad right now. I'm going to wait till after the 20th and see what really happens, and I don't see him rethinking anything. I see him coming up with new and different data points and eventually coming to a conclusion. So I'm not going to come out here and say he's wrong and get on his case the way, you know, certain people have recently. So that's all on him. Secondly, electric cars. I think you're all wet on that idea.
1: Really?
4: Yes. I work kind of in the battery industry, and to me, the big problems are charging them, first of all, is going to take current from somewhere.
1: I acknowledge that, I think.
4: I think if everybody had an electric car tomorrow, the power grid would crumble in moments.
1: Well, I if you were listening to what I said, concurrent with that, you would have to be developing new sources of cleaner energy with which to charge those cars, or you would gain nothing because you've got to use coal or oil to generate the electricity.
4: Right. To me, the
1: well, what do you mean, right? That's really an important fact. Don't just say right and gloss over it.
4: No.
1: Develop solar energy. Develop more energy with water, with even wave energy, all different kinds of cleaner energy, and then electric cars, and then you have really accomplished basic...
4: Well, my problem with the electric car is that batteries are, first of all, they're very inefficient. You got to put a lot more into them than you get out of them. Secondly, the one thing about internal combustion engines is you can pull it to your gas station and recharge in 5 minutes and drive for 6 hours. You're never going to be able to do that with a battery. It's just it takes too long to charge.
1: Never say never.
4: You're right. I'll never say never. The woman with the bankruptcy.
1: Yes.
4: There's nothing in the world stopping her from buying a computer or television tomorrow if she saves her money for a little bit.
1: Cash.
4: If she can't save for a few months, then she shouldn't buy it on credit anyway.
1: Yeah, I really have very little sympathy for her.
4: Okay, all right. My last point is somebody can check me on this if I'm wrong. I think directly opposite the Earth from the Great Pyramids, or from Giza and the Pyramids, I believe is about 800 miles due south of Tahiti in the middle of the Pacific.
1: Really?
4: I don't think there's anything there. And maybe on the bottom of the ocean there is, but I believe it's somebody...
1: In fact, don't just say right and gloss over it.
4: No.
1: Develop solar energy. Develop more energy with water, with even wave energy, all different kinds of cleaner energy, and then electric cars, and then you have really accomplished basic...
4: Well, my problem with the electric car is that batteries are, first of all, they're very inefficient. You got to put a lot more into them than you get out of them. Secondly, the one thing about internal combustion engines is you can pull it to your gas station and recharge in 5 minutes and drive for 6 hours. You're never going to be able to do that with a battery. It just it takes too long to charge.
1: Never say never.
4: You're right. I'll never say never. The woman with the bankruptcy.
1: Yes.
4: There's nothing in the world stopping her from buying a computer or television tomorrow if she saves her money for a little bit.
1: Cash.
4: If she can't save for a few months, then she shouldn't buy it on credit anyway.
1: Yeah, I really have very little sympathy for her.
4: Okay, all right. My last point is somebody can check me on this if I'm wrong. I think directly opposite the Earth from the Great Pyramids, or from Giza and the Pyramids, I believe is about 800 miles due south of Tahiti in the middle of the Pacific.
1: Really?
4: I don't think there's anything there. And maybe on the bottom of the ocean there is, but I believe it's somebody.
1: And anyway, so there you are. That's my comment. Wildcard Line, you're on the air. Hello?
5: Hello?
1: Yes?
5: Is this Art?
1: Yes, I'm the only one here.
5: Okay. I am Nathan from Kansas.
1: Yes, sir.
5: I'm listening on Real Audio.
1: Okay.
5: I have one question. Actually, two.
1: Two, huh?
5: I was watching a program on TV, and are aliens demons, fallen angels from heaven?
1: You're asking me?
5: Mm-hmm.
1: Beats the hell out of me.
5: Because, like, it was the 700 Club.
1: Uh-huh.
5: And they were saying how aliens were fallen angels. They were demons.
1: Demons.
5: Mm-hmm.
1: Well, I don't know. Might be.
5: And about that moon landing.
1: Yes.
5: Why weren't the stars moving in the background?
1: Why weren't the stars moving? Well, I'm going to hit you with the same question. Generally, as a matter of fact, you couldn't see the stars. I didn't see them. Did you?
5: Well, in some... Not really. Far away.
1: The answer is that the cameras that were being used really didn't pick up starlight. If you doubt that, take your own home camera on a nice, clear, starry night and go point it at the sky. And what you'll generally see on the playback is zero.
5: Okay.
1: All right? And that's what we got, essentially, was zero.
5: And have you gotten my emails?
1: And one other thing, if you were going to fake it,
5: mm-hmm.
1: Wouldn't you put in stars?
5: Yeah.
1: Yeah.
5: Because I just had to ask that. And did you get my emails?
1: How would I know that? How can I answer that?
5: I don't know, because I can't say my last name. Anyways.
1: Well, then I can't answer your question.
5: So, I don't know why I ask it anyways.
1: All right.

0: you very much for the call. How would I answer that question? You're a relatively anonymous person, other than giving me a first name, and I get 300 to 400 emails a day. Ta-da. And you ask me, did I get your email? I don't know. Had you described the content of your email to me, I might have been able to answer that question. But I use a kind of a system of triage with email, trying to eliminate the spam, which is about a third of every day's daily email, and then trying to decide, based on titles, what is important beyond that. So if it's really urgent, say so in your email title. We'll be right back.
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1: Good morning. From the high desert, this is Radio As It Happens, whatever it is we talk about. From Jim in Oceanside, California. Good morning, Art. First discovered you about 3 years ago in Honolulu. Got several diverse questions. What is the latest in HAARP activity? Actually, Jim, I need to find out about that. I don't have an update for you. Is the woodpecker signal still emanating from Russia? There I can answer you. No, it is not. 3. Are your guests paid? No. The answer is no. I have never, in all my years of radio, ever paid a guest. And 4, do you think it's the nicotine in cigarettes that does the damage, or is it the added chemicals? And to that one, I have no answer. I don't know. And I'm not sure I want to know, he says, as he observes his own burning cigarette and observes his nicotine-stained fingers.

0: Well, okay, here's a fax from an unsigned person with no fax header. You know, they're usually cowardly like this. Referring to the lady who had the bankruptcy that I had not very much sympathy for because she couldn't get a TV or a computer or whatever. Hey, Mr. Better Than, play your song for someone else. When the country is based on worthless wages, how can anyone get credit, let alone pay bills? I guess you've never been there in this reality. Well, you know what, Mr. I won't identify myself by facts. You're full of great big wet brown horse poop. I have spent, I've never been there in this reality, huh? Yes, I'm making more money now than I have at any point in my life previously. But I am now 52 years old, and I have been in radio for 30 years, and anybody who's been in radio can tell you that I spent a great deal of my time starving to death, generally losing more money than I made, generally falling behind, generally having credit problems. So you don't know what the hell you're talking about. You have no idea what you're talking about. And in all those years, I never declared bankruptcy. I could have, but I didn't. I don't fault the lady for filing Chapter 13. That's her business. But there is a penalty you pay when you do that. And generally, you cannot get credit for about 7 years. And that's what I was trying to tell her. But for you to come at me and tell me that I don't know what it's like to make low wages, I'm telling you that you're full of crap. That I've lived a long life now, and the great majority of it was spent payday to payday, like just about everybody else in the world. So you don't know what the hell you're talking about. And moreover, sending a fax like this without a header or an ID or a signature at the bottom is the act of an absolute loser, coward, kind of person, which is what I assume you are. East of the Rockies, you're on the air. Hi.
1: Well, good morning, Art. This is Floyd in Houston.
0: Hi, Floyd.
1: How are you doing, sir?
0: I'm just fine.
1: You know, of course, so we don't get you until 1 o'clock and we lose you at 4, but...
0: Right.
1: I called anyway because I wanted to talk to you. I need to ask you what award you won. I have missed that, too.
0: Well, I was awarded the, sitting here on my wall, it's the Best Male Talk Show Host of the Year.
1: Congratulations, man. You deserve it. I am so glad for you.
0: Thank you.
1: A couple of quick questions for you.
0: Sure.
1: Have you heard any more from this, your so-called time traveler that was going to call you back in a month?
0: Well, I had one time traveler about an hour ago.
1: Yeah, I heard him. I think he's still a space cadet.
0: The other one, no. I expect to hear back from him, though.
1: Yeah, you know, he had made some...
0: accurate?
1: Yeah, he had
0: accurate predictions. Yeah, I know. They came to pass.
1: Yeah. And I'm real curious about that. I'm looking forward also to next week hearing Richard Hoagland again. I'm sort of on the fence as to whether I agree with him or you.
0: Uh-huh.
1: And you remember the first time I called you, I told you I was worried about myself because I found myself agreeing with you so much. And I still do.
0: Well,
1: I don't worry about myself so much, but I still agree with you just a whole lot. And, man, I am. I'm still trying, a whole group of us down here are, petitioning KTRH to put your entire program on.
0: Well, that's the way to do it.
1: And they have explained to me that they've got contracts, and you're wedged in between two segments of Jim Bohannon, of all people.
0: Oh, yes.
1: And
0: Jimbo really loves my butt, you know.
1: I gathered that from talking to you. I don't listen to him that much, so I haven't heard any of his remarks. But... I wish we could get your entire program. Now, you do broadcast 5 hours a night, is that right?
0: Oh, that's correct, yes.
1: And on Sunday, 3 hours?
0: That is correct.
1: Okay, yeah, well, we get all of the Dreamland, but we don't get all of well, I said we get all of it. We get it starting at 1 o'clock.
0: I'm on the air 28 hours a week.
1: Well, that's... That's enough to keep a body pretty busy.
0: It does that, sir. Listen, I've got to run, but thank you, and good luck with KTRH.
1: I'm still trying, and bless you, man. We'll talk to you later.
0: Take care. Yeah. For some reason, Jim Bohannon really hates me. I don't know why it is, but he really hates me. He was down at the award ceremony when I received this award, and he wouldn't get anywhere near me. He says all kinds of things about me on the air. And that's okay. West of the Rockies, you're on the air. Hi.
2: Hi, is this Art Bell?
0: It is, yes.
2: Yeah, I was watching the movie today, Men in Black.
0: Oh, how was it?
2: It was really funny.
0: Was it?
2: Yeah.
0: I'm going to, yeah, I've heard it's a riot. I'm going to actually have a guest on who wrote a book called Men in Black, but it is serious, not funny.
2: Really?
0: Yeah.
2: Well, when I watched the movie, me and my friends were thinking about it, and we were always, we saw on TV, like, when Ronald Reagan was shot, the IRS and all them, the Secret Service, they were always wearing black suits, and they had those wires hanging up to their ears.
0: They always do, yeah.
2: Yeah. We were wondering, and we had a discussion today, whether they were the men in black.
0: Well, maybe so, in the sense that I think the men in black probably are from some portion of our government. I'm not sure exactly how to put that, but anyway, I'm going to interview somebody seriously on the subject, and we'll see. Mm-hmm. All right?
2: All right.
0: All right, it'll be coming up. Listen for that. Yes, I am going to interview somebody who wrote a book called Men in Black. Not a comedy, but a serious presentation, I do believe. Wild Card Line, you're on the air. Good morning.
3: Good morning.
0: Hi.
3: It's Art.
0: Good guess.
3: Say, some time ago, somebody reported a couple of animals over in India killing and eating people.
0: Yeah. Yes?
3: Well, anyway, I have a friend in business that just came back from India. And so I asked him, I said, is it true?
0: Yeah.
3: He says, yeah, but there's too many people in India.
0: So nobody misses them, huh?
3: I guess so.
0: Uh-huh. Well, it's a claim made by countries with a great deal of population. The Chinese, for example, have frequently said that they could withstand losing, what is it, 1 in 4, 1 in 5 of their population in a nuclear war without even missing them. Now, I hadn't really heard the story about a couple of people being eaten in India, but it wouldn't surprise me. East of the Rockies, you're on the air.
4: How you doing, Art?
0: Okay. Turn your radio off, please.
4: It is off.
0: There you go.
4: Yeah, I'm a time traveler.
0: From?
4: From way ahead.
0: Well, how far?
4: 36 AS.
0: AF?
4: AS.
0: AS?
4: Yes.
0: After start?
4: Yes. Probably talking to you way beyond your knowledge.
0: Probably. After start. What is start?
4: The beginning of new civilization.
0: So we're not even up to that point yet.
4: Oh, no.
0: So actually, then, you're from many thousands of years in our future.
4: Yes, I am. And I just what I'm doing is actually called time. It's kind of like time surfing.
0: Time surfing.
4: Mm-hmm.
0: And
4: council has given me permission to do this tonight.
0: Why have our language skills not improved to a greater degree in that many thousands of years?
4: Language has changed a lot over the years.
0: Really?
4: Oh, yeah.
0: Well, I mean, if you were to say something in your native tongue, whatever...
4: Which I would not be permitted to do at this time, or I would be immediately disconnected.
0: Really?
4: Really. But I could tell you some interesting things, though.
0: Well, I'm all ears.
4: The year 2012 is an interesting year, like going through my time. I see where you guys have great predictions, but it's nothing what you guys think it is.
0: No?
4: Nope.
0: Well, don't let it be a cliffhanger. What occurs in 2012?
4: 2012, and this is about all they're going to let me say.
0: All right.
4: Is because I...
0: We're going to have to take whatever nugget we can take, so...
4: is will be the year when we will acknowledge space aliens. You people will acknowledge space aliens in the year 2012.
0: Well, does that mean they're going to land?
4: Yes.
0: Cool.
4: And the whole world will know it. It ain't going to be all this surprise stuff now. It will be... it will just happen one day, boom.
0: Did they have to teach you to use slang like ain't?
4: Yes.
0: So in other words,
4: I picked all this up.
0: You were programmed.
4: Oh, no, no, no. I went to school and learned. I've studied ancient time.
0: Learned how to sound 20th century-ish.
4: Correct. Plus, in order for me to talk, this is me trying to talk to you would be you trying to talk to...
0: a rock.
4: No, it would be more or less if you went back to someone 20 BC, or before Christ, as you guys call it. Religion has changed, too.
0: You mean we no longer view Christ as the Son of God? And
4: No, he did... I can't. They won't let me say.
0: All right. Well, I don't want you to do anything that would cause the world to suddenly disappear.
4: Oh, no, no, no.
0: You know, a paradox.
4: No, that's the problem.
0: You've got to be very careful about that.
4: This is true. And Consul has given me very good permission. Been very good to me and let me speak to you tonight.
0: It has been an honor.
4: So I'd just like to let you know that's what will be happening.
0: All right, thank you. There you have it, folks. 2012, they land. That's all he's allowed to say. That was really good the way they got him to say ain't and stuff. Very 20th century-ish. West of the Rockies, you're on the air.
5: Hey, Art.
0: Hello.
5: Calling from Idaho Falls. It's the Frisbeterian here, 590.
0: Yes, sir.
5: And 5,000 watts of attitude day and 1,000 watts of directional at night. Hey, I know you're interested both in time and reincarnation.
0: I am, yes.
5: And I was thinking about this the other day, and as I just call you and bounce this off you and all your minions out there.
0: Okay.
5: You know, a lot of people think that, you know, time's kind of a linear thing. And
0: right.
5: Of course, for example, Native Americans see it as a circle. What would you think about the possibility of people being reincarnated into the past?
0: That's an interesting proposition.
5: Ever thought of it that way? I mean...
0: Maybe those who have done well get reincarnated into the future. Those who have not done well get reincarnated into the past, kind of like getting held back in school.
5: Or you could look at it another way. perhaps...
0: they land. That's all he's allowed to say. That was really good the way they got him to say ain't and stuff. Very 20th. West of the Rockies, you're on the air.
6: Hey, Art.
0: Hello.
6: Calling from Idaho Falls. It's the Frisbeterian here, 590.
0: Yes, sir.
6: 5,000 watts of attitude day and 1,000 watts of directional at night. Hey, I know you're interested both in time and reincarnation.
0: I am, yes.
6: And I was the other day, and as I just call you and bounce this off you and all your...

0: and all your minions out there.
1: Okay.
0: You know, a lot of people think that, you know, time's kind of a linear thing. And
1: right.
0: Of course, for example, Native Americans see it as a circle. What would you think about the possibility of people being reincarnated into the past?
1: That's an interesting proposition.
0: Ever thought of it that way? I mean,
1: maybe those who have done well get reincarnated into the future. Those who have not done well get reincarnated into the past, kind of like getting held back in school.
0: Or you could look at it another way. perhaps somebody's certain karma, whatever it is, and whatever, say, lessons they need to learn, could maybe only do that in the past. Maybe there's something that they need to go back and...
1: No, maybe when you die, you get a choice. Either you go back in time, or you go to summer school.
0: I've never heard anybody look at reincarnation in that way, just on the... If you look in time as a just a circle.
1: Well...
0: Maybe you could get put any place on the thing, you know?
1: There actually, though, are people who work in hypnosis that claim that what you're saying is true.
0: Yeah. I think isn't there some people who postulate that you could actually hypnotize somebody and actually get them from a future standpoint instead of a past?
1: Yes.
0: Because they'd talk about stuff.
1: Yes. Yes. So that gives some credence to what you're saying.
0: Okay. Well,
1: pretty neat idea.
0: It gets my mind going all the time.
1: You know what my son said to me earlier today?
0: What's that?
1: He was thinking about the Big Bang, and he said, "Dad, I think that time and space began at exactly the same time."
0: Okay. But did it end at the same time before?
1: Well, I asked him what was occurring 1 second before that time.
0: Uh-huh.
1: And he went into deep thought, and he hasn't said a word to me since.
0: He overloaded his poor little neurons.
1: Yeah, thanks for the call. That's right. I expect him to come back later today with some sort of answer to that. But, he's thinking. And he was thinking about the Big Bang. I've got a program, thanks to Richard Hoagland, called Redshift. Boy, is it good. And it shows the Big Bang. And he was watching that on the computer. And that set him to thinking about the time and the nature of time and space. And he said, I think they both began at the same time. Which was a good comment to make. But I did. I asked him, well, then what occurred 1 second before that? And he had not much else to say. We'll see what he comes up with. First time caller line, you're on the air. Hi.
2: Hi, Art. I'm not calling you from the future. I'm not a traveler. I'm actually calling you from a place called the present.
1: The present?
2: Yes, the present. Uh-huh. Anyway, I'll kind of cite. Could you tell me what station you're on in Chicago?
1: WLS.
2: Oh, beautiful, because I want to call some people tomorrow to make sure they listen to Malachi Martin.
1: Oh, yes. 890 in Chicago.
2: You got it. Hey, thanks a lot.
1: All right, take care. Bye-bye. Wild Card Line, you're on the air. Hi.
3: Oh, hi, Art. I'm really glad I got through.
1: Me too.
3: That one guy that called in kind of annoyed me a little bit.
1: Which one?
3: No, the one that was sort of making fun of things. He did and he didn't. I mean, I've seen...
1: Well, I'm not sure who you're talking about yet.
3: No, it doesn't matter. No, I've seen so many strange things. I was just going to relay a little message that, you know, with all these things that are happening, I mean, myself, I see them as not as being what we think they are. It's more icons and symbols and such.
1: Is this Richard Hoagland?
3: Who, me?
1: Yeah.
3: No.
1: No?
3: No.
1: Okay.
3: But, I haven't heard your show for a couple of weeks. I've been working days.
1: Huh.
3: But I guess I was just wanting to say that, you know, be careful what you wish for. You just might get it. You know? I don't know how to explain that any other way than what it is. Either
1: one other thing, sir?
3: What's that, sir?
1: A stitch in time saves nine.
3: Well, you see, I've had experience with time, and it's not... I mean, I've heard other people on your show that they seem to expound on it
1: mm-hmm.
3: a little bit. But it's all now. You just don't have the apparatus to properly... You know, we're limited here, so we can't really see it all at once, but it
1: mm-hmm.
3: all happens at once.
1: Mm-hmm.
3: Some people are able to see ahead in the pattern and behind in the pattern.
1: Well, I'm told that time is nature's way of ensuring that not everything occurs at the same time.

0: moment.
1: Well, something, yeah, exactly, yes. Yes, I would agree, because it's the whole nature of this place.
0: Would be very chaotic.
1: Well, yes and no. I mean, it depends.
0: No, I think mostly yes. I mean, if there was not linear time, everything would be occurring at once, and it's already bad enough in linear time right now.
1: You would understand, though, when you were young, as well as when you were old, and in the middle, you would understand who you were, where you are, and where you're going.
0: Mm-hmm.
1: You see, your life would be more of a circle instead of a chop-chop line.
0: That's a good point. I appreciate the call, sir. Thank you. We're woefully out of time. West of the Rockies, you're on the air. Hello. Going once, going twice.
2: Hello.
0: Yes, hello.
2: Yes, hi, Art. This is Diane from California.
0: Hello, Diane. We have only seconds.
2: Seconds. I just, a couple of things, and really quick, I wanted to tell you on your two experiments that we did telepathically.
0: Yes.
2: I got a little concerned because it happened in the Southwest in Phoenix. I'm in California. You're in Nevada.
0: Yep.
2: Next one was in Vegas. And you may have commented that you're thinking about doing it a third time.
0: I am, yes.
2: I don't know. I think they may come knocking on your door and ask for where's your buffet, you know?
0: Well, they might.
2: They might just be there, you know.
0: Look, the odds of Trump being fried twice are really... look, the show is over, so you get the honors. Do it.
2: Good night, world. And visitors... also.
0: Yes, visitors also. Good night, all.

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1: From the high desert and the great American Southwest, I bid you all good evening. Good morning, as the case may be, across all these many prolific time zones, stretching from in the west, the Hawaiian and Tahitian island chains, eastward over flyover country, to the Caribbean. Gentle breezes, warm temperatures, volcanoes. In the south, all the way down into South America, north to the pole, worldwide on the internet. This is Coast to Coast AM, and I'm Art Bell. All right, a couple of announcements up front, and we're going to have an interesting morning. There's no question about it. Submarines have always fascinated me, and my guest is an ex-submarine communications officer who has quite a few things to tell us that I'm not sure he should be telling us, but we'll see what we can find out. Now, I want to issue a warning to my affiliates. And this goes for those of you who have a particularly sensitive audience. You may be located dead set in the middle of the Bible Belt or something. So just consider this fair warning. I got a fax earlier today from a woman who says the following. I am 32 years old. My coven name is Harlot. I am a witch of the most unholy kind. I am by no means a goddess. I use no crystal balls, tricks, nor treats. I'm from a long line of witches and warlocks and so on. She belongs to the coven of the holy and says, Hail Satan. Now let me say, Art, I am a good witch by no means. Even if I do something that someone would consider good, I do with evil in my heart. Hail Satan. Well, this one goes a little far for even me. Nevertheless, I am going to explore. As a matter of fact, I called her. And on the phone, she was every bit what she seemed to be in this fax. And I admit, it kind of freaked me out a little bit, too. You know, I will just about explore anything, and that includes this. But I'm just kind of issuing a warning to those of you who are in the Bible Belt or feel your listeners may be offended by what they hear. And I was a little offended by some of what I heard. Be wary, and you might want to have a tape standing by and run a different show and protect your listeners' ears. Having given that warning, in a moment, we will sound the klaxons and we'll go down fathoms and fathoms. You'll see what I mean. Here's how my guest, the one that's about to be on the air here, who we are going to call Officer X, got on the air. He sent me email reading as follows. Art, I'm a ham radio operator, and I eliminated his call letters, and a former submarine communications officer, and I thought you might be interested in hearing about some very frightening things that happened with military radio in the 1980s, late 80s, such as a near-complete failure of the low-frequency radio systems used to communicate with SSBN submarines that brought the world to the brink of a nuclear war. This event and many others were the primary reason why I left the military service, as a potential for disaster became very clear to me. Are you aware there is a second Russian Mir space station in orbit? This station was in orbit as early as 1985, and its whereabouts in space carefully tracked by the U.S. government as it was dedicated to strictly military purposes. I would be willing to speak on your show, provided we could protect my identity. I am still bound by the top-secret SCI crypto clearances that I held while in the military. While not active in the militia or any other anti-government movement, I can tell you I'm highly suspect of many things the government tells us, particularly with regard to communications and space. And he signs it with his name. For the purpose of this program, he shall remain Officer X. Welcome to the program.
2: Hi, how are you, sir?
1: I'm just fine. I must tell you to begin with that I have always been totally, absolutely fascinated with submarines. My wife's brother serves on the USS Simon Lake, a nuclear sub. And every time he comes to visit, I try and drag as much from him as I can. And normally, he tells me pretty much nothing. Generally, I can't talk about it is what I get. So, we have you. And what can you tell us about your background?
2: Well, I can tell you a little bit, Art. I would say, I mentioned that I was a ham radio operator. I've been licensed actually since I was 7 years old.
1: Seven?
2: That's quite a while ago.
1: Wow. I did it at 13, and I thought that was good.
2: I always had an interest in electronics, communications, that sort of thing. Went to college and majored in electrical engineering, and while I was in college, money was tight, that sort of thing, and I became interested in the ROTC program, got involved in that, and then upon graduation, left college and accepted a commission in the United States Navy.
1: Mm-hmm.
2: I had already volunteered for submarine duty, largely because the pay is better and the benefits are a little better, and it seemed interesting.
1: Do most people volunteer for submarine duty, or are they, you know, stuck in there?
2: No, the submarine service is all volunteer. It's one
1: all
2: of the unique branches of the service for that reason. And, you know, so I volunteered and entered after completing, you know, basic training, that sort of thing, went to submarine school and, you know, learned the basics of submarines, that sort of thing.
1: Mm-hmm.
2: And then went aboard, took my first active duty assignment, was on board the USS Ulysses S. Grant, which is SSBN 631, still commissioned, I believe, to this day, though probably not nearly as active. It was a Poseidon missile submarine,
1: okay.
2: And it was quite old when I came on board. It had probably been in service 15 years, which made it a pretty old ship.
1: Yep.
2: And I served there. I did five ballistic missile patrols. Patrols being the missions that are involved in going out and keeping the vigil in case of a nuclear attack by the Russians or other enemies.
1: How long would you go out for?
2: Patrols typically last 3 months. They can extend. The patrol in question that I'll talk to you about later lasted over 5 months, and it was the longest patrol that I was on. Later, when I served on board a fast attack submarine, the USS Dallas, they make what are called med runs or missions to the Mediterranean, and those can last 7, 8, 9 months, sometimes even a year.
1: Wow.
2: So you're not, you know, underwater or, you know, even necessarily actively engaged that entire time.
1: That was on the Dallas?
2: Correct.
1: And what position did you serve in there?
2: I was a communications officer on board both submarines. My background, of course, lended itself to that sort of duty. And primarily, since that was my training as an officer, was in the operations department. You know, that was the area that I served in.
1: All right. I know only a very few basics about how we communicate with our submarines. I know that in the upper Midwest, there is this incredible transmitter, an incredible antenna, underground, I believe, that is designed to send a very slow, arduous form of communication that can be received at great depths in the ocean. I know we have that. I forget what it's called. But I would presume you know what it is.
2: Yes, that that form of communication is called ELF, or ELF, extremely low frequency. And it is a method of communicating with submarines, though it is not the primary method because it is very slow. You have to realize all the information that is sent to submarines is encrypted in some form to varying degrees.
1: Sure.
2: And so this slows the transmission rate considerably as opposed to sending something in the clear. And the low frequency, you know, further limits the amount of signal that you can transfer. ELF essentially sends five-letter groups that are random. For instance, EEFMG might be a five-letter group. A group of five letters on ELF might take as long as 10 minutes to receive.
1: Wow.
2: Yeah.
1: But you can do that at in nearly any depth?
2: Effectively, ELF operates at any depth and was a considerable improvement in, you know, the reliability of the United States government to communicate with submarines under almost any condition. And incidents like the one that I'll tell you about later probably prompted ELF, though, you know, I don't know that for certain. ELF was in the testing phase whenever this incident occurred. It was not active yet. And so it was not available to us. And had it been available, the incident might have never occurred.
1: Well, the alternative method, or the method used prior to that, I could imagine shortwave, I could imagine satellites. But in both of those cases, I would also imagine you would have to get something to the surface to receive it.
2: Correct. Actually, the primary method, art of communicating with submarines, is via low-frequency radio waves, which are anywhere from, say, 15 kilohertz to 30 kilohertz, and well below the AM broadcast band.
1: No and, kidding.
2: Yes, and there are large and very powerful transmitters. For instance, in Cutler, Maine, which is basically the middle of nowhere, there's a very powerful, one of the world's most powerful transmitters that operates essentially 24 hours a day, 7 days a week, and it sends out, you're familiar with, radio teletype or FSK,
1: sure,
2: frequency shift keying, basically a teletype signal that is encrypted, and it sends messages around the clock to submarines around the world. There are also stations in Thurso, Scotland. There's one in Hawaii, Australia, for the Pacific Fleet, and at one time there was one near Annapolis, Maryland, but I don't believe that it functions.
1: Why, as a matter of curiosity, do they use such a low frequency?
2: Those radio waves have the ability to penetrate salt water, not to any depth like ELF does, but to a pretty good depth, sometimes as much as 100 feet underwater.
1: Oh.
2: So it is possible to trail essentially a long wire behind a submarine.
1: No kidding.
2: And the wire is submerged, but not very much. It might be, you know, 50 feet below the surface. But the wire is then able to pick up those signals and, you know, essentially allow you to establish one-way communication with submarines around the clock. And that's essential, too. People need to understand that most communications with submarines is of a one-way nature. Your primary mission, if you're on a ballistic missile submarine, is to remain undetected. Any radio transmission essentially could almost be instantly direction finding techniques using satellites could almost instantly pinpoint your location.
1: So, in other words, there's really no way for individual submarines to confirm that they'd received any communication.
2: That is correct. And there are a number of safeguards set up to ensure that messages, essentially messages like this are called emergency action messages, or EAMs.
1: Huh.
2: These are the kinds of messages that would trigger a nuclear response to an attack, and because they are one-way in nature and cannot be confirmed, you can imagine there are all kinds of redundant safeguards built into that system to ensure that there are no accidental launches.
1: All right. I want to ask this. I watch all the sub-movies,
2: sure.
1: So my questions are going to come from what I've seen in the movies.
2: That's fine.
1: But I understand that Russian submarine commanders are not autonomous. In other words, there is no way that they're allowed to make decisions involving nuclear weapons or anything else on their own. They just can't do that. They're not set loose. And I always understood that American submarine commanders had some amount of autonomy. Is that anything you can talk about?
2: To my knowledge, that is probably not true at all. In fact, all submarine commanders, all submariners worldwide have a great deal of autonomy. It's one of the reasons why it's a fairly elite military force.
1: Uh-huh.
2: I would say that a captain of a nuclear submarine is probably the closest thing in real life to Captain Kirk or a Captain Picard that you would ever see. You know, most commanders operate under strict control, of their superiors and have very little decision-making authority. Submarine commanders, because they cannot confirm their orders, because they cannot transmit without risking detection, essentially operate on their own. They, of course, have orders that they follow for a given patrol, that sort of thing. But in times of crisis, like the one that I will describe, there's a great deal of leeway there for all submarine commanders, Russian, United States, whatever. And that autonomy is what makes them a very effective weapon and a very effective deterrent to nuclear war, but it's also what makes them extremely dangerous.
1: How undetectable are our submarines versus the Russians? I know there was a big flap, and again, this was in the media, so we can talk about it, I'm sure, about some technology that passed from our country to Japan to the Russians that made the Russian submarines as quiet or nearly as quiet as ours.
2: I did read something about that. That was, of course, after my time of service. And to be honest with you, Art, I found my experience in the military to be very rewarding and very proud to be a qualified submariner and to have had that experience. I have no real armchair detective interest in submarines. I won't sit around the house and watch Sharks of Steel or read Tom Clancy novels. I just, really have no interest in them. So I honestly don't follow developments in submarines very closely anymore.
1: Huh. Interesting. I do. I watch every Clancy movie. Anyway, here you are on this on the submarine, the Dallas, which was that a Los Angeles class?
2: The USS Dallas was a Los Angeles class fast attack, yes. And
1: what?
2: At one time, by the way, the fastest submarine in the world.
1: Oh, really?
2: Yes.
1: Can you tell us anything about the capability of a Los Angeles class submarine in terms of what they carry and what they can deliver and the firepower they carry?
2: Certainly, to a limited extent, I can tell you what they carried when I was on board. They had Mark 48 torpedoes, was the primary offensive weapon of a Los Angeles class submarine, and to my knowledge, still is. A very lethal projectile that could achieve speeds of in excess of 60 knots underwater.
1: Wow.
2: That's about 80 miles an hour. These operate off, they sense magnetic fields and, or explode when they are near the enemy's target, when they sense the magnetic field.
1: 60 miles an hour?
2: Closer to 80 miles an hour.
1: Miles an hour.
2: Correct.
1: Good Lord.
2: Los Angeles class submarines could also carry, forgive me here, I'll have to remember the actual designation. They are Tomahawk cruise missiles. The Los Angeles class submarines could carry as many as four of those, and those could be armed with conventional warheads, and more likely they were normally armed with nuclear warheads.
1: Mm-hmm.
2: And in actuality, one of the reasons why, in fact, the primary reason why I left the service was because after the incident that we'll discuss later, I was questioned by one of my superior officers who basically posed the question, did I believe in the mission of the United States nuclear Navy, which was basically to retaliate against, the Russian government in the event of a nuclear war. And the inclusion of weapons like the Tomahawk cruise missile with nuclear capability is one of the reasons why I left the service.
1: All right, I want to explore that. We're at the bottom of the hour. Take it easy. We've got several minutes break. And this is going to be a very interesting point to pick back up on, isn't it? I wonder how you would have answered that question. And we'll contemplate what the question really means when we come back. From the high desert, this is Coast to Coast AM.
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1: It is, and here I am again. Officer X is my guest. Communications officer on the Ulysses S. Grant at one point, and then the Dallas, a Los Angeles-class submarine. A man who held top-secret SCI crypto clearances. But he's got something he wants to tell us, and we're about to get to that. Back now to Officer X, and let's pick up where we left off. You said Tomahawk nuclear-tipped missiles, or that they could be, and they asked you if you were in concert with the mission, which could be retaliation. In other words, the U.S. Or one of our allies would be hit, and then your job would be to launch your nuclear weapons in retaliation, killing millions, no doubt, of people, but it would be in retaliation because the attack would have already occurred. And you were presented with that question. How'd you answer it?
2: Well, to be honest with you, at the time, I think I replied a curt, yes, sir, of course I believe in the mission of the nuclear Navy. When in reality, I didn't. And, you know, I had some time to examine that belief. Based on the incident. The incident actually occurred while I was on board the Ulysses S. Grant. And I think probably I should just tell that story.
1: Please.
2: You have to understand a lot of conditions conspired to make this possible, many of them unusual. And so perhaps, you know, people should not go to sleep at night worrying about it. Probably does not happen very often. At the time, we were involved in some fairly intense negotiations and diplomatic wrangling with Muammar Gaddafi in Libya.
1: I recall.
2: This culminated in the Air Force airstrike against Mr. Gaddafi.
1: That's right.
2: That was ordered by President Reagan.
1: Mm-hmm.
2: During this time, of course, there was a stringent Russian objection to that policy and, in fact, to that whole line of discourse. And that tension between the United States and Russia had built and built to the point that we were at a very high state of readiness. I believe we were at DEFCON 3 at the time, which was, you know, a very high state of readiness. And through a series of accidents, misadventures, and just plain bad luck, we, for a period of about 6 hours, lost all communications with the outside world. We lost. We originally ran over our trailing wire antenna, which is very easy to do. You can make a sudden turn, as we did, trying to avoid a surface contact, trying to avoid being detected.
1: Mm-hmm.
2: We turned suddenly, and the antenna, which is hundreds of feet long, does not turn nearly as swiftly, and you can very easily run over it with your propeller.
1: Sure.
2: And cut it. And
1: sure.
2: That's exactly what happened. So momentarily, we lost communication. That was not unusual. It happened a lot. We attempted to launch a secondary antenna, which is actually a buoy type thing, which floats just below the surface.
1: Mm-hmm.
2: And in attempting to raise the buoy malfunctioned. Again, not uncommon, but for both of them to happen that quickly was kind of strange. So we didn't have communications, but we really didn't have any reason to worry about it. That was, you know, we could explain both of those incidents. We replaced the wire antenna, which can be done inside the submarine, and we deployed a new trailing wire and slowed down so that it could float to the surface. When this happened, we could not reacquire our signal locks. We couldn't, you know, hear anybody, essentially. That was very unusual. Now, we did some tests to ensure that the equipment was working properly, that the antenna was working properly, et cetera, and everything checked normal. But we had no reception. We couldn't hear anybody. And that was very unusual. and you have to understand, if a submarine is out of communication for even a moment, that has to be reported to the captain, to the officer of the deck.
1: Uh-huh.
2: If you are out of contact for any extended period, that has to be reported to the captain, extended period being about 10 minutes. At DEFCON 3, which is the high state of readiness we were at, it had to be reported immediately to the captain. So this became kind of a big deal. When 20 minutes had went by and we had been unable to reestablish communication, there was a lot of anxiety. This was unusual. It had not happened, you know, in my experience.
1: Everybody's imagining the worst.
2: Absolutely. Compounding this was the fact that we had a hostile Russian contact, a surface ship in the vicinity, very near us, and we were aware of that. So going to the surface or near the surface to deploy another type of antenna to listen to shortwave, which is, you know, there are a lot of redundant systems to communicate with submarines.
1: Mm-hmm.
2: Shortwave, satellites, just like you mentioned, long wave. But we were precluded from doing that because of the high state of readiness and because of this surface contact.
1: Right.
2: So, as you can imagine.
1: Oh well, if you presume the worst, which you have to,
2: right,
1: then obviously you're not going to go to the surface, particularly if you've got somebody dogging you on the surface. So
2: exactly.
1: That makes sense, right?
2: Exactly.
1: Right.
2: We did everything that could be done to try to reestablish communications and continued to check the equipment and this sort of thing. Compounding is that this same antenna will also receive HF or shortwave signals to a lesser extent. So if you slow down really slow, this antenna will come within a few feet of the surface, and it does become possible to pick up
1: shortwave. Sure.
2: Yes. So we attempted that. It's a dangerous maneuver because the antenna can break the surface of the water, and if that happens, you could be detected. But there was really nothing else to do. Well, not only couldn't we hear the military stations, we couldn't hear, you know, very powerful shortwave broadcasters like HCJB or BBC or the Voice of America. We couldn't hear anything.
1: What part of the world were you in?
2: We were somewhere in the North Atlantic, and, you know, I say somewhere because quite literally I have no idea. I mean, you know, I didn't bother checking very often to see exactly where we were.
1: Okay.
2: It just was not relevant.
1: But you were in an area where the European shortwave should have been pounding.
2: Oh, yes, exactly.
1: Yeah, okay.
2: So now, again, to compound the situation, to make it even more, unusual, is that we had a navigation officer who is essentially a department head and two steps below the captain. There's the captain, the executive officer, and then there are department heads, like the navigations officer, the weapons officer, the engineering officer.
1: Mm-hmm.
2: The navigation officer was an older gentleman who had been passed up for command. In other words, he was older than the captain, perhaps by 10 years. And he had been passed up for promotion and passed up for command of his own submarine.
1: Mm-hmm.
2: And he was kind of bitter about that. And he was not what I would call a very good officer. And, in fact, I did not have a lot of respect for him, even though he was my superior. And he became very frightened. He assumed the worst. And you have to realize the situation was a lot more heated than any of you are aware of. You know, what you heard in the media about what was going on was probably a fraction of what was really going on.
1: Well, I didn't know the Russians were particularly exorcised over Muammar Gaddafi or what was occurring in Libya. I remember the strike, and I remember there was a lot of tension.
2: Right, exactly.
1: But I don't particularly remember a whole lot of Russian public statements about it at the time.
2: Exactly. And that, you know, is kind of my point in all this. A lot goes on that, you know, by necessity, people are not aware of. Shouldn't the captain, the executive officer, and then there are department heads, like the navigations officer, the weapons officer, the engineering officer.
1: Mm-hmm.
2: The navigation officer was an older gentleman who had been passed up for command. In other words, he was older than the captain, perhaps by 10 years. And he had been passed up for promotion and passed up for command of his own submarine.
1: Mm-hmm.
2: And he was kind of bitter about that. And he was not what I would call a very good officer. And, in fact, I did not have a lot of respect for him, even though he was my superior. And he became very frightened. He assumed the worst. And you have to realize the situation was a lot more heated than any of you are aware of. You know, what you heard in the media about what was going on was probably a fraction of what was really going on.
1: Well, I didn't know the Russians were particularly exorcised over Muammar Gaddafi or what was occurring in Libya. I remember the strike, and I remember there was a lot of tension.
2: Right, exactly.
1: But I don't particularly remember a whole lot of Russian public statements about it at the time.
2: Exactly. And that, you know, is kind of my point in all this. A lot goes on that, you know, by necessity, people are not aware of. Shouldn't launch a raise a periscope or another kind of antenna or send a message. You can't do anything. So you go deep and you wait and you hope that the signals come back. So we did that for a period of about 2 hours.
1: Mm-hmm.
2: And the within this two-hour period, the navigation officer became so agitated that he went down to the wardroom where the officers eat their meals and actually went aft in the ship back towards the engineering compartments and the weapons compartments. Mm-hmm. And he began to kind of talk up his version of what was happening in the outside world, essentially that we were at war and that, you know, life as we knew it had ceased to exist.
1: Mm-hmm.
2: And there became, in this period of a few hours, a kind of a growing movement on board the ship that perhaps the thing to do would be to retaliate, to actually launch weapons.
1: You could have done that with no other authorization from land?
2: No. Not without being in total violation of, you know, every regulation in the book.
1: Could it have been done physically, though?
2: Yes.
1: Everybody in the ship had decided they were going to want to do it.
2: And that's the problem. Unfortunately, everybody in the ship does not have to agree. About three or

0: four key officers have to agree, and enough of the crew would have to be persuaded that it was the thing to do, because obviously three men can't launch missiles alone.
1: Right.
0: But yeah, it could happen. And basically the situation grew more and more heated. The weapons officer essentially sided with the navigator and stated publicly that he believed the captain was wrong and that he was being too cautious and that, you know, he should go to the surface and, you know, try to establish communications, that he should do more to try to resolve the situation. And
1: what were the rules regarding, you said you had a surface ship that was close to you or dogging you, or did they know you were there?
0: No.
1: No?
0: No.
1: All right. What were the captain's options regarding surfacing? He's got a Russian ship above him. We might be at war. He would have no way of knowing for sure at that moment.
0: Essentially, under the rules of engagement at the time, he had no options. His option was to go deep and wait, and that was the option he exercised. The problem became kind of this internal atmosphere in the submarine. There was no problem with the regulations. There was no problem with safeguards. All that was in place. All that was working. It was all fine. But, you know, the internal politics, human nature,
1: sure,
0: over was
1: sure
0: the problem. And essentially it got to the point where there was the crew was so agitated that the captain felt the need to post literally an armed guard at the small arms locker, because the weapons officer has a key to that locker, and so do a few other senior officers. And he was really concerned. He posted an armed guard at the small arms locker to make sure that no one gained access to these, you know, like rifles and shotguns and 45s, that sort of thing.
1: Right.
0: And the situation continued. It lasted about 6 hours. And eventually ended up with, like, you know, heated, very passionate arguments, you know, on the control room center between the navigations officer and the captain and, you know, the weapons officer and other people. And eventually the executive officer, who was kind of a small, mouthy kind of guy, bookish kind of individual, really kind of took charge and became, in my eyes, maybe the hero of the whole situation. He very calmly and very rationally, you know, stated what the options were and how that, you know, under naval regulations, we really didn't have any other option. And basically, you know, counseled the captain in a very wise way. And the captain eventually made the decision that what would happen was that we would risk going to the surface to deploy another antenna, which was really contrary to what his options were. But he felt like that with the internal situation, he didn't have a choice.
1: In other words, it would have soon been out of control.
0: Well, perhaps, and he was fearful enough of that to disregard, you know, the standard operating procedures and go to the surface, not surface the submarine, but go close enough to the surface to deploy a periscope-like antenna that just barely broke the surface. It's an HF antenna that received shortwave.
1: Right.
0: When we did that, sure enough, the signals returned. I cannot tell you, Art, in a room that normally is clattering with five teletypes going all at the same time, silence in a room like that is deafening. You know, it was the most eerie thing I'd ever heard. I'd never heard that room be silent in my life. And when we broke the surface, it takes a few minutes for the signals to lock up because they're encrypted. They don't immediately start. But about 45, 60 seconds after we surfaced, they started. Teletype started working, and we knew everything was okay.
1: Brother.
0: Absolute pandemonium, you know, breaking out on the ship. Massive relief all the way around. And then shortly after that, when we returned from the mission, by the way, we found out later that what had happened was that the antenna that we had deployed, the trailing web, was faulty. It had a short. Now, it has a circuit to test that, but it had shorted in such a way that the circuit to detect it didn't work. So the antenna read normal. It appeared to be normal, but in fact, it did not function.
1: Understood.
0: Right, and that was compounded by the fact that the station in Thurso, Scotland, one of the stations, which should have never been off the air, especially in DEFCON 3, had an accident at the transmitter site that forced it off the air for a period of about 12 hours. And it was the closest transmitter If it had been functioning, even with the antenna shorted, would have still heard it. But because it was down at that exact moment, you know, we heard nothing. And so it was kind of, you know, it was a series of things that went badly wrong. When this was over,
1: I said, my God, that's a scary scenario.
0: It was extremely scary. But there was a board of inquiry, and you can imagine it was kind of a big deal that all this had transpired. And eventually the navigation officer resigned from the Navy. And I recall that after that action happened that I approached the executive officer and I said something like, you know, I'm really glad that Commander so-and-so is leaving. And, you know, I don't think that a man like that needs to be around nuclear weapons. And his statement at the time was the navigator was doing his duty. The navigator was saying what he believed to be right with all of his heart and his conviction. And his actions were motivated by the desire to do his duty. And he addressed me and basically said, I believe your actions were motivated primarily by fear. And, you know, the navigator was prepared to do his duty.
1: Which what would have been what?
0: To release nuclear weapons.
1: To release nuclear weapons.
0: Correct. And he addressed me directly and said, you know, were you prepared to do your duty? And, you know, and I didn't say anything for a moment. And then he said, you know, Lieutenant Junior Grade so-and-so, do you believe in the mission of the nuclear Navy?
1: Uh-huh.
0: And as I said very quickly, I said, yes, sir, I do. And the truth was, no, sir, I did not.
1: In what sense, though, this incident aside, did you conclude from this incident that you didn't any longer, or at that moment, believe in the mission?
0: Well, basically, it was motivated by that incident, by I guess the realization that despite all the safeguards, that even if it was a very small percentage of a possibility that there could be an accidental release,
1: yes,
0: there was that possibility. No matter how remote, that possibility existed, and that had been demonstrated very visibly to me. And that terrified me. You know, the thought of slaughtering millions of innocent people who have no more control over their government's actions than you have over yours, you know, to me was just terrifying. I could not imagine, you know, being part of an organization that could put millions of people to death for no other reason than they happen to live in the wrong country. You know,
1: suppose. Just for the sake of the question, that we had been at war,
0: mm-hmm.
1: Would you then be in concert with the mission to release? Or even at that point, would it be, in your opinion, useless and slaughter to kill millions of people in retaliation?
0: Well, I think that was the problem. In the process of this discourse, when there was all this discussion about what was going on in the outside world and therefore what we should do, of course, a lot of people were theorizing that, you know, basically we had no home to go home to and that everybody we knew and loved was dead.
1: All right, we've got to hold it there. We're at the top of the hour. Holy mackerel. Stay right where you are. My guest is Officer X. I'm Art Bell. 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
1: Boy, if this one doesn't cause you to slow down, you can't be slowed. My guest is Officer X, a communications officer on the Ulysses S. Grant and the Los Angeles class.

0: Premier Radio Networks presents Art Bell, Somewhere in Time. Tonight's program originally aired October 22nd, 1997.
1: Boy, if this one doesn't cause you to slow down, you can't be slowed. My guest is Officer X, a communications officer on the Ulysses S. Grant and the Los Angeles class Dallas. Question here in a moment. Back now to my guest, Officer X. Welcome back. Let me read you a fax I just got, which is really the obvious, and see how you respond to it, okay? It says, "Hello, Art. Please ask Officer X the following. Considering the rep and official onboard duties, etc., why be anonymous? By the end of his own introduction, Naval Intelligence would know exactly who you are interviewing. Maybe we're not to know who Mr. X is, Officer X, but if he's the real thing, you can be damn sure Naval Intelligence knows."
2: Well, that's a valid point, Art, and to be quite frank with you, that's something that I've thought about almost since you contacted me.
1: I guess,
2: in reality, when I sent you the email, it was after a particularly long day of having some kind of philosophical discussions along these lines with people that I used to serve with. And quite frankly, I didn't really think you'd ever respond to the email.
1: When you did,
2: after a considerable delay of time, I was kind of taken aback and, you know, really kind of debated whether or not I wanted to talk to you at all about it for just those reasons. I don't have any desire to have my life made difficult by the United States government or anybody else.
1: All right, you signed papers, right?
2: Excuse me?
1: You signed papers.
2: Yes, of course.
1: You say top secret, SEI, crypto?
2: Yep.
1: Clearances, that kind of thing. In what way are you bound? For example, the really horrendously scary incident that you just described to us, in what way were you bound or are bound not to talk about that?
2: In all honesty, I don't know. That incident or incidents like that, I would imagine, would fall into some sort of a gray area. It happened. It occurred. It had some impact. Whether or not it was actually classified, I have no idea.
1: Let's try it. This attack. Do you think that other submarines in our service in the Navy learned exactly what went on the Ulysses S. Grant?
2: I have no doubt that there was some, that's a very common thing in the military. If there's an accident or a brief or a breach of operational procedure or whatever, any kind of an incident, really, it's written up and widely reported so that, everyone can learn from others' mistakes. So I have no doubt that that was reported widely, at least within the submarine community. For just that reason.
1: Did you hear of any incident similar to what occurred on the Grant?
2: Never.
1: Nope.
2: And in some ways, I suppose all that it really proves is that the system works. Gentlemen who are selected to be submarine commanders are a very special and unique type of human being. And I would assume that that's probably true for Russian submarine commanders as well. Basically, these are individuals who can handle those kinds of stresses and those kinds of situations and deal with them in an effective and cool-headed, logical kind of way.
1: Having said that, obviously, even in your

0: case as an officer, you would have been, they would have had a great big file on you, and I'm sure lots of psychological profiling is done and that sort of thing on anybody who serves on a nuclear submarine, correct?
1: Correct.
0: I would imagine they even look at your family situation.
1: Certainly.
0: That sort of thing. Now, you psychologically and philosophically more or less decided that you didn't believe in the mission.
1: Correct.
0: How did they miss that fact?
1: Well, I mean, I think, you know, when I entered and went through the psychological evaluation, I did believe in the mission in a way. I think the problem with the military, especially nuclear war in the military, is that it's kind of an abstract idea. You know, you train for it, you talk about it, you discuss it. But the consequences of that action are almost never discussed in military circles. In other words, when you're going through training and you're discussing what would be involved in launching nuclear weapons, no one sits there and says, by the way, do you realize that if you take this action that, you know, millions of people you don't even know will die? Nobody says that, because basically no one believes it'll ever happen. And so it's kind of a game, I guess, almost. And I hate to phrase it that way, but I don't really know how else to put it. It was never real to me. It was always an abstract ideal. I entered the service because, you know, I wanted the training, I wanted the job skills, I wanted whatever, you know, and
0: but
1: that
0: for those
1: was
0: hours,
1: part of the deal.
0: But for those tense, crazy hours on the Grant, it got real.
1: It became very real. And the thing that I mentioned about the Tomahawk missiles on the Dallas that was also very frightening to me was that at the time when I left the service, when I entered the service, there was one prevailing theoretical, tactitional type train of thought. It was called MAD, or Mutually Assured Destruction.
0: You bet.
1: You launch your weapons, and I'll launch all of mine.
0: Right.
1: And we'll all die.
0: Right.
1: And the theory there is that deters anybody from launching any weapons. But when I left the service, there was this beginning to develop a theory, a tactical theory, that perhaps a very small number of nuclear weapons could be released to address a political, you know, situation like the one in Libya or others, and that you could get away with that. In other words, that if you launched only one nuclear weapon, maybe the Russians didn't want to fight bad enough to launch all of theirs.
0: Well, another good example might be Korea.
1: Exactly.
0: If the Koreans decided they wanted to come rushing across the DMZ, and that's a distinct possibility,
1: yes.
0: I would think that with 40 or 50,000 U.S. troops in South Korea, there would be some quick thought about the use, limited use of nuclear weapons, of course, with some concern about China becoming involved.
1: Right.
0: But again, with the same theory that China would not want to enter the MAD scenario, so they'd stay out.
1: Correct. And you know, just me as an individual, that train of thought to me seemed to border on madness. I don't know any other way to put it. I firmly believe that if you launched even one, that the possibility became very distinct that they'd all go up, and that, you know, we would all be in a lot of trouble. And so I left. You know, when my tour of duty was over, I resigned. And
0: on that day, going back now before your resignation, but going back to that day on the Grant, if it had gone the other way, and somehow the captain himself had become convinced, and the preparations became underway to launch nuclear weapons, could you have done it?
1: Well, I mean, as a communications officer, I was not actively involved in that process. I'd imagine I would have had a great deal of difficulty. I mean, I had a great deal of difficulty remaining silent at the time. In other words, not speaking out very vocally. You know, I basically thought that the Navigator was a very incompetent officer, and it was very difficult for me not to just flat out say that, you know, which is, as you would imagine, not something that would be good for your career.
0: No.
1: I think I would have had difficulty participating, you know, in something like that, and I think a lot of other people would have, too. I mean, I think it became very real for a lot of people that day, and you know, so I don't know what would have happened if it would have went the other way.
0: How did it affect others? Were there any others affected in the way that you were, that sudden driven home realization that you would have killed millions?
1: Oh, certainly. And there was talk of that, you know, while we were returning to Scotland. There was talk of that. And, you know, in a very kind of hush-hush kind of way, no one wanted to openly, you know, stand up and say that, because it's tantamount to, you know, you would probably be released from submarine service, because, you know, essentially you'd be viewed as somebody who wasn't willing to do the mission that you were there to do to begin with. So while there was talk of it, it was not very, you know, open talk.
0: Well, at that moment, during those hours, for those who believed it, the assumption would have had to have been their mothers, their fathers, their wives, their daughters and sons.
1: Exactly.
0: Were all dead.
1: Exactly. And, I think, you know, I think maybe the entire reason why I even wanted to talk to you about this was because I think people have this notion now that because the Cold War is over, that, you know, they're safe, and that the chances of nuclear weapons ever being used by any country are slim. And I think, in fact, quite the opposite is true. I think that you mentioned Korea, and I think that's a very real possibility that you would have some sort of limited use of nuclear weapons there that could escalate. While I think Russia probably has a good handle on their nuclear assets, I think some of the other republics do not have a good handle on their nuclear assets. I think there's every possibility that there are nuclear assets that are missing.
0: There's a story out now, very public, that 100 suitcase-sized nuclear devices are missing.
1: In a hush-hush kind of way, no one wanted to openly, you know, stand up and say that, because it's tantamount to, you know, you would probably be released from submarine service, because, you know, essentially you'd be viewed as somebody who wasn't willing to do the mission that you were there to do to begin with. So while there was talk of it, it was not very, you know, open talk.
0: Well, at that moment, during those hours, for those who believed it, the assumption would have had to have been their mothers, their fathers, their wives, their daughters and sons.
1: Exactly.
0: Were all dead.
1: Exactly. And, I think, you know, I think maybe the entire reason why I even wanted to talk to you about this was because I think people have this notion now that because the Cold War is over, that, you know, they're safe, and that the chances of nuclear weapons ever being used by any country are slim. And I think, in fact, quite the opposite is true. I think that you mentioned Korea, and I think that's a very real possibility that

0: and that the chances of nuclear weapons ever being used by any country are slim. And I think, in fact, quite the opposite is true. I think that you mentioned Korea, and I think that's a very real possibility that you would have some sort of limited use of nuclear weapons there that could escalate. While I think Russia probably has a good handle on their nuclear assets, I think some of the other republics do not have a good handle on their nuclear assets. I think there's every possibility that there are nuclear assets that are missing.
1: There's a story out now, very public, that 100 suitcase-sized nuclear devices are missing.
0: And very possibly that's true. You know, unfortunately, you have a situation in some of the former Soviet republics where you have submarine crews, for instance, who haven't been paid in 8 months, you know, and yet they're still out on a submarine. And that submarine, conceivably anyway, has nuclear weapons. And, you know, desperate times make desperate men, and that sometimes translates into desperate action. You might be tempted to sell one of those or to lease one of those. And that's a very frightening possibility. I think unfortunately, it's a real possibility. And, people should be aware of it. And unfortunately, the government doesn't, always tell us what's going on.
1: Being out of contact for 6 hours is a very, very long time. What went through your mind during that period of time?
0: Well, I guess the first 3 or 4 hours, I primarily was concerned with the equipment and what was going on in my own little part of the world. I felt a tremendous need to restore communications because basically I felt like I was letting the captain down, and that I was hampering his decision making and basically just not doing my job, and I was not comfortable with that. After a period of about 3 or 4 hours, it became clear that the discussions that were taking place outside of the radio room were becoming pretty heated, and that it was maybe a bigger deal than I thought it was, and that there were actually, I never believed, I want to tell you, I never believed for a second that the Russians had launched anything. I believed that it was purely and simply a mechanical, technical failure, an error of some kind, and that absolutely nothing was wrong.
1: Even with your own equipment telling you the antenna was okay.
0: Yep. Never believed it. And I guess maybe that's because of, if you grow up around radio since you're 7 years old, I've seen them work very well, and I've seen them break, and I've seen propagation do all kinds of crazy, weird things. And, I didn't believe it, not even for a second. And so I never really even considered the possibility that the unthinkable had happened. But I did consider the possibility that not everybody felt that way.
1: When you resigned from the Navy, what did you say to them?
0: Nothing. Basically that I had decided to pursue, opportunities in the civilian world. And, that was that. I didn't really feel the need to go into it. There was nothing to be accomplished. That's not a system you could change very easily, or that one man could change at all. And there was no point to it. And
1: Do you think the American people, and you must, have a right to know that we got that close?
0: I think they do. I think that I think that military leaders and political people, must be held accountable to their citizens. I think that, to a certain extent, that the public has a right to know, if theories of war are being developed that maybe don't make a lot of sense, like the kind of limited nuclear engagements that we were talking about. Unfortunately, Art, I'm not a person who believes in conspiracies or things like that. I hate to hear people talk about the media having an agenda or politicians having an agenda, because basically, I don't think things like that are possible. I don't think you can get hundreds of people to keep anything secret. And the media and political figures are basically made up of individual human beings who are just trying to live their lives every day like you and I are. And I think the danger of that is that sometimes we don't hold those people as accountable as we should, and we think things can never happen. The one constant throughout all of history is human nature. When all the senators got together in Rome and decided they would kill Caesar, that was politics. That was men who wanted to be powerful, acting together. And basically, nothing has changed since then. Politics is still politics, and men still want to be powerful, and men will still do desperate things to become

0: powerful, and people shouldn't forget that. You know, that's kind of if theories of war are being developed that maybe don't make a lot of sense, like the kind of limited nuclear engagements that we were talking about. You know, unfortunately, I'm not a person who believes in conspiracies or things like that. I hate to hear people talk about the media having an agenda or politicians having an agenda, because basically I don't think things like that are possible. I don't think you can get hundreds of people to keep anything secret. And the media and political figures are basically made up of individual human beings who are just trying to live their lives every day like you and I are. And I think the danger of that is that sometimes we don't hold those people as accountable as we should, and we think things can never happen. The one constant throughout all of history is human nature. When all the senators got together in Rome and decided they would kill Caesar, that was politics. That was men who wanted to be powerful, acting together. And basically, nothing has changed since then. You know, politics is still politics, and men still want to be powerful, and men will still do desperate things to become powerful. And people shouldn't forget that. You know, that's kind
1: of South Koreans, it wouldn't be an easy choice. In other words, do you sacrifice those 40 to 50,000 Americans' lives, or do you use a weapon that will end a conflict right there and then, and save their lives?
0: Right, and I mean, those are kind of advanced, you know, military tactical type discussions, and obviously philosophical discussions. And that's, you know, I think every individual has to kind of figure out where they stand. You know, obviously where I stood was that I think that's ludicrous. I think that using one, unfortunately, there's another axiom, kind of like MAD, that basically says, use them or lose them. And you hear that a lot in the military. In other words, if somebody launches a nuclear weapon and I don't use mine, the next nuclear weapon launched may be launched at my launch sites or at my submarine or at my whatever.
1: Of course.
0: Use them or lose them. And that kind of thinking on either side, you know, could mean the end of everything. And
1: Do you think anything in that realm has changed, or is that still the working psychology today?
0: Well, I think, fortunately, much like the situation that happened on the individual submarine, I think cooler and level heads have probably prevailed. I think there's a lot less of that kind of thinking in the military now. You know, and I think that's a good thing. And I think, you know, basically because the Cold War essentially ended, that it ended a lot of the tension that caused all that.
1: All right. I know that you've got something to say about the Mir space station. And when we get back after the bottom of the hour, I want to do that, and then I want to open the line. So stay right there. My guest is Officer X. And you should about now be feeling sort of a little chill down the back of your spine. I'm Art Bell, and this is Coast to Coast AM.
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1: There is another officer that has faxed me named Andy. Andy, the number you supplied me, I tried to call you in Seattle, and the number you supplied me has been changed. If you want to supply me with a good number, Andy, I'll try to get hold of you. I realize you can't get through. Andy has comments. We will get back to Officer X in a moment. Back now to Officer X. Officer X, here's one fax that says, on my ship, we were dead serious about the release of special weapons. The officers on the Grant should have been all fired. There will be no release without a real EAM. Does that make sense to you?
2: Yes, makes total sense. I would have to agree with that fact. Art, I have to interrupt here for a moment. I'd have to apologize. I believe I mentioned to you when we started the conversation that I would be able to continue until about 2 a.m.
1: Uh-huh.
2: And that I had a project that required me to be at work fairly early in the morning. While we were away at the break, I had a waiting call that came through,
1: mm-hmm.
2: and there is a situation at work that's going to require my attention. I'm going to have to leave and go there now, and I apologize for that. I will attempt to listen to the show on the way to work and see if I can glean anything from your other response. I apologize if that leaves you in a bit of a lurch for programming.
1: No, that's all right. I fully understand. These things occur. If I can just take 1 minute and ask you about the mirror station, you believe there is a second mirror?
2: Well, I think at this time, Art, I probably would rather just not comment.
1: All right, very good. I appreciate your being on the air. I'm sure that on the way to work, you're going to hear some response to what you have said.
2: Great, thank you, sir.
1: All right, take care. That is Officer X, and I guess we could imagine, particularly based on his last comment, we could imagine, or I guess I could imagine, that he has been contacted. Now, I have no way of knowing that is true. If I were forced to hazard a guess, I would guess that he has been contacted, just was contacted, and told to shut his mouth. So I guess we should consider ourselves fortunate to have heard what we heard, because indeed in his original email to me, I quote, also, Art, are you aware there is a second Russian Mir space station in orbit? The station was in orbit as early as 1985 and its whereabouts in space carefully tracked by the U.S. government as it was dedicated to strictly military purposes. Huh. So I'm just guessing now, and I'm just speculating now, and it may well be the man was simply called away to work early. But I don't think so. And I also think that what you just heard over the last hour and 40 minutes was absolutely real. In fact, the first hour of programming this evening was about as riveting as I've ever heard radio programming be. And I believed every word of it. And I'm going to contemplate what I'm going to do with that hour. Anyway, I would like your assessment of what you just heard. What do you think happened there just now? Let us go to open lines. Anything you would like to talk about is fair game. Again, I would like to warn my affiliates, and for that matter, my audience, about a show coming up tomorrow night. Tomorrow night, I got a very, very serious fax earlier today, and I followed up by making a phone call, and I'm telling you what you're going to hear tomorrow night. What we are going to hear is going to shock you, upset you, surprise you, maybe disgust you. And I'm still contemplating what I heard from this young lady today. In fact, I'll tell you what I heard. She writes, I'm 32 years old. My coven name is Harlot. I'm a witch of the most unholy kind. I am by no means a goddess. I use no crystal balls, tricks, nor treats. I'm from a long line of witches and warlocks. She gives a number. The Coven of the Unholy hails Satan. Now, let me say, Art, I am a good witch by no means. Even if I do something that someone would consider good, I do with evil in my heart. Hail Satan. When I called her, she said to me, I understand you've been on vacation and you were just at the place where Christ was born and then crucified. She said, I would love to visit that location myself so I could desecrate it. I went, oof. Oof. And she was very serious. So, I'm issuing fair warning right now. We'll see what this is all about. I'm not afraid to explore it. At least not too afraid, maybe a little afraid. But if you have a station that is in the Bible Belt and your listeners would be horrendously offended, then make note now and run some alternative programming. So I guess she is, a devil worshiper. I asked her about Wicca, and she had some pretty nasty things to say about Wicca. And I might add that I've also scheduled a couple of Wicca guests, you know, as we approach Halloween. But this one tomorrow night, this is something else indeed. One more note before we go to the phones. Boy. That is that I'm going to be doing the only book signing I will ever do for this book, The Quickening, on the New York Times bestseller list. I'm going to do one book signing. And it is in a really neat place, just north of San Diego, where, by the way, we just got a call from KOGO, Kogo, with a big congratulations for the latest survey numbers. It just came rolling in. Where we are, once again, way out, far and away, number one in San Diego. So the book signing is actually going to be just to the north in Encinitas, California. It's going to be at Barnes & Noble, which is located at 1040 North El Camino Real. Now, I will be there at 10 o'clock sharp. My advice to you is to get there early as possible. And I will sign my little heart away, at the very least. If you can imagine this, I'm going to sign books from 10 o'clock in the morning till at least 8 o'clock at night, which is a good solid 10 hours of signing books. Pity my poor hand. But I am going to do that, and I will simply do as many as I'm humanly able to do personally to you. So it is the one time I'm going to do this. I'm never going to do it again. It's a one-shot deal. Barnes & Noble, this Saturday. Today's already, well, it's still Wednesday in this time zone, but it'll be Saturday at 10 a.m. So the book signing is actually going to be just to the north in Encinitas, California. It's going to be at Barnes & Noble, which is located at 1040 North El Camino Real. Now, I will be there at 10 o'clock sharp. My advice to you is to get there early, as early as possible. And I will sign my little heart away, at the very least, if you can imagine this, I'm going to sign books from 10 o'clock in the morning till at least 8 o'clock at night, which is a good solid 10 hours of signing books. Pity my poor hand. But I am going to do that, and I will simply do as many as I'm humanly able to do personally to you. So it is the one time I'm going to do this. I'm never going to do it again. It's a one-shot deal. Barnes & Noble, this Saturday. Today's already, well, it's still Wednesday in this time zone, but it'll be Saturday at 10 a.m.
3: I don't know. I was kind of surprised that she was upset that she, or she felt that she was upset at you because you were mad at her or something. I thought that was kind
1: of
3: weird.
1: Oh, you mean when Ten called during the end of the show?
3: Right.
1: She was upset with me because she thought that I thought that she was a fanatic fan.
3: Yeah, I thought that was kind of strange.
1: Well, she's kind of strange. I mean, she has a good heart.
3: Yeah, I know. But she was, you know, I had a little lot more respect for her up until she kind of was upset because something you did. I didn't really understand it. But anyway, hey, you know, I wanted to ask you one time. I know you're not going to take any more Spanish words on the phone because one time someone pulled a trick on you.
1: Yes, they did.
3: I want to ask you because I remember that was like 2 months ago. Some guy called about a story from Texas. Is that the one you're talking about?
1: Yep.
3: Yeah, I wanted to call you back on that one. I was going to tell you about it, but I guess someone clued you in.
1: Absolutely. And so, you know, burned once, twice shy, and I'm not going to do it again. That's
3: yeah,
1: all.
3: It was pretty funny. I was listening on the radio, and I couldn't believe you were, you know.
1: Well, I don't speak Spanish.
3: Yeah, I know.
1: I'm a trusting soul, but once I'm burned, that's it.
3: Yeah, that was a rotten trick the guy did. But
1: yes, it was.
3: Yeah, because you were told you didn't know, you didn't have a clue.
1: It was, however, funny.
3: Yeah, it was. It was funny to me.
1: That, anyway, I was able to laugh about 2 days later.
3: Yeah, yeah. I wanted to call you so bad. I tried and tried and tried. I couldn't get in, but I guess somebody clued you in.
1: Oh, yes. Hundreds of people clued me in.
3: Yeah. All right, great show. Take care.
1: Bye-bye. East of the Rockies, you're on the air. Good morning.
4: Good morning.
1: Hi.
4: How's it going? Just wanted to call up and say hi to you.
1: Yes, sir.
4: I listen to your show a lot. I think it's just swell.
1: Well, thank you.
4: And I like that guy about the submarine. That's pretty scary.
1: Did you believe him?
4: Probably, yeah. I was in the military myself.
1: Yeah, I believed him, too.
4: And I was in crypto. We did some very bizarre things.
1: If you had to guess, would you say he probably got a call a few moments ago telling him enough?
4: I would say they told him to get his butt back there before he was court-martialed.
1: Well, he's not active duty. Well, of course, you can. There are conditions under which you can be pulled back and court-martialed.
4: I'm very well aware of it.
1: Yeah. So that's possible. That was a strange hour.
4: Yeah, it was.
1: Anything else?
4: Not really. I just want to say, like the show. I think it's just swell.
1: All right. I appreciate the call. Thank you. The Air Force says two airmen, one a visiting pilot from Britain's Royal Air Force, were killed when a T-38 training jet crashed after apparently colliding in midair with an F-16 over Southern California's Edwards Air Force Base. Yet another military accident. Boy, there have been an awful lot of military accidents going on lately. I wonder what's going on. First time caller line, you're on the air. Hello.
5: Hello.
1: Hi.
5: First, I wanted to answer a question for you about the, you had asked me in the show about how the Soviet subs have gotten quieter.

0: Yes.
1: What happened was, I think it was Mitsubishi.
0: Yep.
1: Sold them the plans for the machine that makes our screws.
0: Right.
1: So that's how that happened.
0: Yeah, I recall. I recall the story. And then I believe that Soviet subs from that point became roughly as quiet as ours, and our lead in detection virtually evaporated.
1: Yeah, they were a lot quieter, but their engine rooms were still a lot noisier.
0: Mm-hmm.
1: So that's how we basically heard them, was a tonal from their engine room.
0: Mm.
1: And that guy there, he's crazy for talking like that. You know, we signed a piece of paper that says we forgot everything when we get out.
0: Uh-huh. And
1: for him to, I mean, give his boat, you know, they could track him, especially officers. They're on a totally different path than enlisted people.
0: I understand.
1: And I was enlisted on subs, and I, you know, probably didn't, you know, do as much as he did in terms of crypto, but...
0: Well, I think one of two things occurred, and this is just me speculating. Either... over the period of the hour and 40 minutes we did the interview, either A, he became scared on his own, or B, he got a call, as he mentioned during the break, but it wasn't from work.
1: Oh, I doubt that. I'm sure they contacted him.
0: Yeah.
1: Because when you're an officer, I'm pretty sure you don't, you can be called back at any time. Like, when an enlisted guy finishes his tour of duty, he's out.
0: Mm-hmm.
1: But an officer, you know, their ID cards say indefinite for the expiration date.
0: Mm-hmm.
1: So, yeah, he's still susceptible to UCMJ, just like as if he was an active duty personnel.
0: On the other hand, what he described was pretty damn scary, occurred.
1: Yeah.
0: And I frankly believe every word that he said.
1: He sounded pretty convincing. There's only like maybe a couple discrepancies that I noticed when I was 10 years in the submarine force.
0: What did you notice that didn't sound right?
1: Oh, we never called submarines ships. They're called boats. It was always like a nitpick thing. You know, when you were doing your submarine qualifications?
0: Uh-huh.
1: If you ever called it a ship, it was a boat. That was the first one. And boomers don't carry Mark 48s. Only fast attack boats carry Mark 48s.
0: Well, I think that... He was referring to the Dallas with the Mark 48.
1: Well, that's right. He said he was out of Dallas, on the Dallas.
0: Yeah.
1: Okay, yeah, well, that makes sense then. So, yeah, that was the only thing I saw that was wrong. I just, you know, and the things about the floating wires, hell yeah, we used to cut those things all the time, especially if you were to broach every once in a while, which means your sail kind of sticks out of the water a little bit when you're in rough seas.
0: Right.
1: And, hell yeah, we used to cut that thing all the time. That's why we carried like two or three on board. But, yeah, I can't believe that he actually said all that stuff.
0: Huh. I appreciate your comments. I don't know what to say. I'm still contemplating the seriousness of what he said to us.
1: Yeah, that's pretty terrible. That's about as close as I've ever heard. And you know, things get around in the sub community. You can't really keep something like that a secret for too long. You know, you move from place to place so much. You get to a school, you meet new friends, you get comfortable with them, you start talking. You know, little things pop up. You know, during a beer or something like that. I'm just shocked that he actually said something like that over the air to 15 million some odd people.
0: Were you an officer?
1: No, I was a nuke. I was back aft doing the reactor plant.
0: Mm-hmm.
1: I was enlisted.
0: Why would you think he told us? What do you think his motivation was?
1: I would say he probably came to a point where the more he thought about it, the more it bugged him, and he wanted to get the word out to people, let them know how close we come. I mean, once you launch, it's... you know, you can't stop it. It's going to go no matter what you do. And
0: mm-hmm.
1: I don't know. I can't see. I've only been out for like 2 years now, and I would never. I mean, you know, everyone has run-ins and subs. You do kind of, you know, weird things, and there's always like a chance for something to go wrong. But I would never ever talk about it on the air. I don't know what would motivate him to do that.
0: Maybe he's hoping there'll be some kind of change. I'm not really sure what kind of change can change the hearts and the minds of individuals faced in a crisis situation the way he was at that point. So I'm sitting here trying to think, you know, his motivation might have been to produce some sort of change in procedure or the thinking of the military. He complained about that
1: yeah,
0: a limited nuclear war might be possible or is becoming more possible now.
1: Yeah, but he was a lieutenant, junior grade in the service, you know, coming on the air and saying, oh, listen, that's not going to change a thing. They're pretty, you know, military set in its ways. Mm-hmm. You know, typically a traditional institution. And, you know, they're going to listen to the general before they listen to Lieutenant J.G.
0: Mm-hmm.
1: So,
0: all right. I appreciate your call. Thank you.
1: Thank you.
0: Take care. Strange and stranger, huh? Anyway, I'm sure we'll get your take on this. That was one wild hour and 40-minute program, wasn't it? From the high desert, I'm Art Bell, and this, of course, is Coast to Coast AM.
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1: Wow, what a couple of hours, huh? We just got finished talking with a man who I call Officer X, who was a communications officer on board the USS, or the Ulysses S. Grant, a submarine, and the Dallas, a Los Angeles-class submarine. And he spent about an hour and 40 minutes detailing one of the scariest damn things I've ever heard. A period of time when they were out of communication due to a non-comedic series of errors that resulted in the... The disagreement among many of the ship's officers about whether or not to release nuclear devices. I think it was absolutely real, and I'll leave it at that. If you didn't catch that first hour, and you catch the first hour as the last hour of the show, then you still have an opportunity to hear it. I'm sort of flirting with the idea of repeating that hour sometime in the next couple of hours, because it was so incredibly dramatic. But it will repeat as a matter of course. You know what, though? I could repeat that hour, say, in about an hour, and then change the course of the repeat show toward the end. I might do that. Just in case there's audience out there that didn't hear that, that was one of the damnedest hours I've ever run on talk radio. Anyway, we're going to open the lines here in a moment. By the way, I am booking an interesting guest next week sometime. There was an Associated Press story titled, Astronaut Says Aliens Have Landed. And I'm going to read it to you now, once again, from Phoenix, Arizona Associated Press. Former astronaut Edgar Mitchell is among those who believe aliens have crash-landed on Earth. Mitchell, who in 1971 became the sixth man to walk on the moon, wants congressional hearings into what he calls a secret U.S. government that knows all about it. He believes some military and other planes use technology derived from alien spacecraft that have been captured and dissected. Quote, when I went to the moon 26 years ago, it was conventional wisdom, religiously and philosophically, that we were still the biological center of the universe. Mitchell told a spiritual gathering called the Prophets Conference on Saturday, continuing the quote, few, if any, thinking, knowledgeable people accept that theory anymore. Well, as I told you what I would do, I followed up and I called Edgar Mitchell, Dr. Mitchell, and he said, give me a call Tuesday and I'd be glad to appear on the program sometime next week. So we'll probably arrange that and ask him about this story. When he heard about the story, he chuckled a little bit the moment I mentioned the Associated Press. So we'll see what there is to it. But we'll have Dr. Mitchell on the air next week, I think. Art, Officer X's statement, quote, nobody believes it will ever happen, end quote, referring, of course, to nuclear exchanges or war, would make a great title for a book about nuclear topics. Your guest's articulate and rational thought process is chillingly similar to Dr. Michio Kaku's view of the slippery slope upon which nuclear capability rests. I was wondering what Mr. X's educational background is and if he was exposed to any formal ethics training. That's from Tom in Tucson. Tom, because of the abrupt manner which he terminated the interview, we cannot ask that. But again, because of the abrupt way in which the interview was terminated, I think that I lean toward believing that somebody made contact with him, and I wonder what you believe. One other item I'll throw in, then we'll go back to the phone lines. President Clinton proposed a plan today to avert the, quote, unacceptable risk, end quote, of global warming, but immediately drew heat from many sides. His proposal, Clinton's, for a treaty to fight global warming would require industrial countries to limit emissions of greenhouse gases to 1990 levels by 2008 to 2012. It would also require reducing emissions after that, but some environmentalists said the proposal, which falls far short of the goals sought by other major industrial countries, was insufficient to win international approval or to prevent environmental disaster, while some U.S. business lobbyists said it could wreck the U.S. economy. And I would like to talk with you about this a little bit. I think the argument about global warming is a continuing valid disagreement. In other words, whether it's real or not. I think what the two sides, and I mentioned this last night, the two sides do not disagree about one thing, and that is our climate is changing. There's no question about it. Our climate is changing, and it seems like advocates on both sides of the global warming issue agree on that one fact. They simply disagree about why it is changing. Now, in 40 to 45 years of use at present levels, we are going to run out of oil. And a good friend of mine the other day said it would make an awfully good topic to ask your audience, since we're not developing alternative methods at any great rate at the moment, what's going to happen when we run out of oil? That's a really good question. What is going to happen when United Airlines and Air France and British Airways and Southwest and TWA, when they don't fly anymore, when ships don't have fuel to cross our oceans with cargo, when cars don't have gasoline to move, what will happen? Will we worldwide regress to an earlier period? So it seems to me one of two things must occur in the next, four decades. Either we've got to develop clean energy sources, or we're going to undergo a massive change in our standard of living. What do you think would happen? I mean, really, particularly in our society, where we are particularly dependent on power and transportation, which is provided by the use of fossil fuels. So if they suddenly dry up, would we make it? Do you think? East of the Rockies, you're on the air. Hi.
2: Good evening, Art. This is Bill in Dubuque, Iowa.
1: Hi, Bill.
2: How are you this evening?
1: I'm all right.
2: That's good. Today in the president's speech about global warming,
1: yes,
2: the president mentioned that because of the efforts of reducing the levels of CFCs in our atmosphere,
1: yes,
2: our ozone layer has begun to thicken.
1: Well, that's not the news I've got.
2: That's not what I heard either.
1: Yeah, in fact, let me read you what I've got, all right?
2: Sure.
1: This is a brand new story from Reuters. Quote, the ozone hole over Antarctica is as severe as ever this year, New Zealand's Institute of Water and Atmospheric Research said Friday. Institute scientists at Scott Base on the frozen continent have reported readings of the ozone layer's thickness at close to record lows, and satellite data from NASA show the ozone hole covering 9.65 million square miles. The extent and severity of the 1997 ozone hole is about the same as in each of the past 5 years, about 60% less ozone than prior to 1980, end quote.
2: not looking good, Art.
1: Well, there you are. Anyway, you said that now I didn't specifically hear the president, so...
2: Yeah, well, he was trying to compare what we did with CFCs, how we tried to eliminate them, and then what we should do with the greenhouse gases.
1: Uh-huh.
2: Basically, but from what I heard that...
1: Well, let me put the question straight out to you and maybe the rest of the audience at the same time.
2: Sure.
1: Do you believe that man's presence on Earth, whether it's ozone or global warming or whatever it is, do you believe that our presence is what's causing the change in our climate?
2: I would say it's added to it. I'll say that.
1: So maybe not the primary cause, but... an extenuating factor, at least.
2: It's quickening. Have a good evening, Art.
1: Yeah, thank you very much. Just can't stay away from that, huh? God, it was weird about that book. I really, really, really do not believe in channeling. You know that. I don't believe in channeling. I don't dismiss channeling altogether. I'll tell you why I'm saying this. I don't dismiss it altogether. I simply believe that there is a very great deal of room for fraud, you know, that a lot of people who claim to be channelers. Oh, let me go into a trance. Here I am, the great Rosinsky from the Roman era, and I'm going to tell you, you know, that kind of thing. I think there's a lot of room for fraud, and so I generally tend to dismiss channelers. And my very own sister, who lives in Berkeley, is a channeler. So I dismiss it. I don't embrace generally information that comes from so-called channeled sources. That doesn't mean there may not be valid channelers. It just means there's so much bunk out there that you can't separate the wheat from the chaff. Now, having said that, this book that I wrote, The Quickening, which unfortunately is unfolding now as absolutely true, what was written is unfolding before my eyes in a way that damn near scares the you-know-what out of me. And when I wrote the book, it wasn't great labor. It poured out of me. It just came out. Now, it may well be that I had simply mentally prepared over the years, having talked about this subject so much, that it just gushed out. But there have been a few quiet moments where even I have wondered if the information came totally from me. So now you see my comments about channeling. I don't want to believe that this information came sourced from anywhere but my own little brain. But it came out too easily, too quickly. And so I have a few little reservations about its source. Strange, huh? Anyway, that is the book. It is called The Quickening. It is rising rapidly on the bestseller lists right now on the Business New York Times bestseller list, number 4. It's number 4. And I'm going to do one and only one ever book signing for The Quickening. It's going to be in Southern California at Barnes & Noble at 1040 North El Camino Real in Encinitas. I'll be there at 10 o'clock Saturday morning, this coming Saturday morning. And if there is any way you can make it, I recommend everybody come early. If there's any way you can make it, I will sit there and I will sign books for as long as humanly possible. So that's this coming Saturday. East of the Rockies, you're on the air. Hi.
3: Hi, this is Leslie in Bloomington, Illinois.
1: Welcome.
3: Late here.
1: Yes.
3: I'm a native-born Californian displaced.
1: Displaced, huh?
3: Yeah.
1: They didn't throw you out, did they?
3: No. I'll go back when all the non-natives leave.
1: I see.
3: Anyway.
1: So you're never returning, huh?
3: Probably not.
1: Uh-huh.
3: I wish I could, but it's gotten too crazy for me. I wonder how anyone could not believe Captain X.
1: Yeah.
3: It's quite obvious to me. I'm one of the fortunate people who was nuked in the 1950s.
1: Well, my only hope is that Officer X, we'll call him, is not now in big trouble.
3: What did I call him?
1: Captain.
3: Oh, well, okay. I hope he isn't either. But I trust our government all across the board about as much as I would trust an elephant in a china shop.
1: Yep.
3: Especially since I was nuked. I have an enlarged thyroid now, thank you. And it is insane. What we are doing on this planet is totally insane. I would urge everyone to read Gerrymander's book, In the Absence of the Sacred. I will read your book, The Quickening.
1: Good.
3: And if we don't stop soon, we won't have a world to worry about. Our grandchildren will not have a world to worry about.
1: I really believe that as well.
3: So,
1: or at least not a world that anybody would recognize.
3: No. And a nuclear accident is inevitable. I think we cannot trust computers to always do what is correct. We cannot trust human beings to always do what is correct. And I think that we're headed for a total disaster if people don't demand that we dismantle all nuclear. Stop.
1: Well, recall that even Dr. Michio Kaku, one of the nation's premier physicists, scientists, suggests that though we are on the threshold of becoming a Type 1 civilization, we're presently a Type 0, the odds of our attaining Type 1 civilization status, in other words, getting past the possibility of blowing ourselves up, the chances of that are very, very slim. He's hopeful, but remember, he said the chances are very, very slim. I hope we make it, but I'm not sure.
0: 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Tonight, an encore presentation of Coast to Coast AM from October 22nd, 1997.

0: Frontier Radio Networks presents Art Bell, Somewhere in Time. 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
1: Once again, here I am. I'll tell you what I'm going to do, and I don't do this kind of thing very frequently. The first hour of the program was so dramatic, so important, and so real that I think at 2 a.m. Pacific time, or in a little less than an hour and a half, as the last hour of the normal show, I'm going to start with the first hour because I want the latter audience to be able to hear what occurred in that first hour. And I'm telling you, run a tape, prepare yourself to hear something that's going to scare the living tissue out of you. So we'll do that. If you've missed it, then you haven't missed it, because I'm going to rearrange the replay schedule. So we just begin the replay an hour earlier. Whew. All right. Back to the phones here in a moment. The quickening is real. About that, I have absolutely no doubt. The quickening is real. By the way, you can pick that book up in just about any bookstore nationwide now. What's written in there is real. In fact, it's happening now. Now, the president had a talk with us about the climate plan, if you want to call it that. The climate plan, that's what Reuters here is calling it. And I want to ask you about it. What's your feeling? If we proceed in a way that will turn this around, we, without question, are going to damage our economy. We are going to change our lifestyles. We're going to change a lot of very basic things about the way we live. On the other hand, if we don't change, it may well be that Mother Nature will change our lifestyle for us. It's a hard problem. What's your gut feeling? Begin making changes now? Ignore it? Say man couldn't do anything that would mess with Mother Nature or Earth? Or change the climate? What a joke to imagine that we could do something that would change the climate. What a joke. That's what a lot of people say. Do you think it's a joke? Or do you think we should begin making changes? Or do you believe that if we don't, changes will be made for us? How do you feel about it? First time caller line, you're on the air. Hi.
2: Hi, this is Patrick from San Diego.
1: Hello, Patrick.
2: How are you this evening?
1: Fine. If you're in San Diego, I hope you'll come up to Escondido on
2: Saturday.
1: Yeah, Saturday.
2: Yeah, I'd like to try. I'm moving out to the Arizona area, so I'm.
1: Ah.
2: That's tempting.
1: Okay.
2: I'd like to try.
1: Well, I hope
2: there.
1: To see you.
2: I was curious if you you said at one point in the show, I guess with Mark Furman, that you had lived in the Monterey area.
1: Yes.
2: And I was curious if you were familiar with the late Mae Brussel.
1: Well, no. Actually, no.
2: Okay, she had a show. I was just... I guess the reason I was calling was I'd like to see if you would be interested in having some guests on that are not aware that I'm calling you, who have a different perspective, I'd say, on the UFO phenomenon.
1: Yes, the answer to that is clearly yes.
2: One gentleman is... Martin Cannon, who wrote a monograph entitled The Controllers, an Alternative Hypothesis to Alien Abductions.
1: What is the alternative hypothesis?
2: If I understand it correctly, it's essentially that he does believe in the abductions. However, he feels that rather than being extraterrestrials or extra-dimensional beings, as the one caller, I guess, with the... from the payphone when the station, when you're showing off the air,
1: yes.
2: would suggest he feels that it's more likely an extension of the military and the CIA's MK Ultra experimentations and mind control.
1: Mind control. Mm-hmm.
2: And I think one of he quotes from...
1: Let me stop you right here. I
2: just wanted to say one
1: thing. No, I'm absolutely open to it.
2: Yeah, the other thing was, another reason why he feels that way is, people like William Cooper, who are fairly prominent in the UFO lecture circuit, he feels that a lot of these people have military intelligence backgrounds. And that's a red flag, I guess, for him.
1: Mm-hmm.
2: I think you might have said at the beginning of the evening that the guest that you had on was going to speak about, at one point, Star Wars technology, how he's skeptical about that.
1: Yes. I shouldn't say obviously, but in my opinion, somebody got to him.
2: Yeah. Well, there's another... researcher, an author, Alex Constantine, who's the author of Psychic Dictatorship in the USA, as well as Barbara Honegger, who wrote The October Surprise and was in the Reagan Justice Department from 80 to 83,
1: right.
2: Have spoken about this, and they both feel, if I'm not mistaken, that the money that was supposedly going into Star Wars research was actually going into mind control technology and... non-lethal weaponry and areas in that regard.
1: All right.
2: And that's going into the black budget.
1: All right.
2: I have numbers for them if you'd like those off the air that I could...
1: Yes, you will have to get them to me, though, by email or snail mail or...
2: What? I don't know which...
1: Or by fax or whatever method.
2: I don't have your address or a fax number.
1: All right, then listen on the radio and I'll give them out right now, all right?
2: Okay.
1: Okay. Let me give you both. My fax number I'm going to give you now... limit 3 pages. Now, a lot of people, I've got a special fax machine provision that puts any incoming fax into memory, and anything in excess of 3 pages is wiped out before it prints, so I never see it. So no matter what you do, do not send more than 3 pages, or I'll not see it. People call me up all the time, see my fax? No. How many pages did you send? 30. Well, no, I didn't see it because the machine didn't print it. Obviously, there's a limit to how much paper can be consumed, so I have that provision in my fax machine. So 3 pages max, including the cover. West of the Rockies, you're on the air. Good morning.
3: Hi.
1: Hi.
3: All right?
1: Yes.
3: I taught school for years, and one of my former students came back who is a navigator on a submarine base over here in Bangor, Washington.
1: Yes.
3: And this one time when he was on leave, he came to see me, and I said, how do you feel being a navigator on a nuclear sub?
1: Right.
3: Because we were a Catholic school. And I had hoped that I had given him some kind of ethical training as a child.
1: Right.
3: And he told me, he said... he was given a questionnaire in which he was asked what he would do if communications were blocked out, and his commander told him to navigate a missile toward a target that he knew personally would kill innocent people.
1: Well, that's the entire philosophical scenario that turned this man around. Now,
3: okay, but here's what he told me. He said, I put down, I would disobey the commander if he told me to target innocent human beings instead of a military target. And he said, after I wrote this out, he said, I thought, well, there goes my Navy career.
1: Well, he was right.
3: No, he wasn't. He's still in. He said he was called in by the brass, and they said that you are the kind of person we want on these submarines because we don't want trigger-happy guys.
1: No, of course not. No, ma'am, I agree with you. Thank you. Nobody wants trigger-happy people. But as my guest, and you will hear it because I have decided I'm going to repeat that 1 hour, about an hour from now, I've really got to do a lot of thinking about what this man said. And the situation that he really thought that he might have been in, and a lot of people on the Ulysses S. Grant were in was that nuclear war had already occurred and that their mission was retaliation. No signals, no shortwave, no broadcast, no military signals. They thought, at least some of the crew obviously thought, that nuclear war had already occurred and that they should carry out their mission and launch their special so-called weapons. And, you know, I sat here thinking myself when this man was speaking how I would feel about that. In an all-out exchange, or after roughly the land arm of our nuclear triad had been used and the air arm, that there might be cities more or less left, and that their mission would be to destroy those cities along. And the situation that he really thought that he might have been in, and a lot of people on the Ulysses S. Grant were in, was that nuclear war had already occurred and that their mission was retaliation. No signals, no shortwave, no broadcast, no military signals. They thought, at least some of the crew obviously thought, that nuclear war had already occurred and that they should carry out their mission and launch their special so-called weapons. And, you know, I sat here thinking myself when this man was speaking how I would feel about that. In an all-out exchange, or after roughly the land arm of our nuclear triad had been used and the air arm, that there might be cities more or less left, and that their mission would be to destroy those cities.

0: they thought, at least some of the crew obviously thought, that nuclear war had already occurred and that they should carry out their mission and launch their special so-called weapons. And, you know, I sat here thinking myself when this man was speaking how I would feel about that. In an all-out exchange, or after the land arm of our nuclear triad had been used and the air arm, that there might be cities more or less left, and that their mission would be to destroy those cities, along, no doubt, with military targets, but make no doubt, you know, there's no doubt about it. I mean, Moscow and Vladivostok and St. Petersburg and other civilian areas would be without doubt targeted. And so, could you, under those conditions, push a button killing millions of people? It's not an easy answer. It would not be for me. Even after I knew my relatives, my mother, my son, my wife, my family were gone, could you continue the madness? Could you extend the madness? Could you push the button and kill millions of people who might be very much in disagreement with their government's policy? I don't know. These are not easy questions. East of the Rockies, you're on the air. Hello.
1: Hi, Art. This is Ed from Madison, Wisconsin.
0: Yes, sir.
1: You asked essentially before what people were going to do during the upcoming cataclysm when the Earth rolls over on its side and it hits the fan. Well, I tell you, once those 200-mile-an-hour winds start whipping around, I'll be the first one celebrating.
0: Celebrating?
1: Celebrating. Right now, I'm working three jobs just trying to make ends meet, and to see all those, the crazy way that we're living stop, that will be a refresher for me. And I wanted to ask you, Art, when you had Merle Haggard on before?
0: Yes.
1: You had said that you were going to try doing that cayenne pepper, lemonade, and water for a while?
0: Yes.
1: Did you do that yet?
0: Not yet. No, of course, as you know, I went on vacation almost immediately, but I'm going to give it a try shortly.
1: Sounds good.
0: How about you?
1: Yeah, I've done that for a couple of days, and I found it really helpful.
0: Really? You tried it, huh?
1: Yeah.
0: And what were the effects?
1: It was a cleansing, light feeling, and just overall better health.
0: Well, you've encouraged me.
1: Okay.
0: All right?
1: All right, take care.
0: Thank you very much. I'll give it a try. That was a cayenne pepper fasting diet described by Merle Haggard when I interviewed him. And I really do think I'd like to give it a shot. West of the Rockies, you're on the air. Good morning.
2: Good morning. How are you doing, Art?
0: I'm okay.
2: Hey, Art, I've been listening to you for years and years.
0: Yes, sir.
2: But I'm compelled to call tonight. I'd like you to give that officer a break, Officer X.
0: Uh-huh.
2: And not replay that first hour.
0: Well, it doesn't matter. I mean, it's aired already. Wow. So the re-airing of it is not going to change anything.
2: I guess not. Anyway, from the eyes of a private, I'll tell you something just a little bit scarier.
0: Let me first ask you, you listened to the hour, right?
2: Yes.
0: Did you believe it?
2: Absolutely.
0: Yeah, so did I.
2: Okay, as a private, okay, in the Army, working with 1091 SPs, you know what they are?
0: No.
2: They are 155-millimeter howitzer self-propelled.
0: Oh, okay. Yes.
2: Okay. They are nuclear capable.
0: Tipped, yes.
2: All right.
0: Field-grade type things?
2: Yes. Limited,
0: right.
2: Whatever.
0: Right.
2: Anyway, say, during riot control, did you know we had those battlefield nuclear weapons in the 60s?
0: Yes, I knew that.
2: Ah. Okay. We are out in the field. We are set up for nuclear training exercises held in conjunction with riot control. We sighted Denver.
0: I beg your pardon?
2: We sighted Denver, Colorado.
0: In an exercise?
2: Yes, sir. Held in conjunction with riot control training.

0: Well,
1: serious.
2: I understand you're serious. You're just talking about an exercise, though.
1: We're talking about live ammo exercise. We didn't pop the cap.
2: You're kidding.
1: Not in the least bit, sir.
2: And you targeted Denver?
1: Yes, sir.
2: Didn't that bother you at the time?
1: I tell you what, if I had known at the time, yes, it would have bothered me. I probably wouldn't have been there.
2: Oh, you guys are scaring the hell out of me tonight.
1: Sir, I tell you what. Yes, it is scary. No, the thing being, I bore sighted the weapon, okay? And I laid in the coordinates.
2: Uh-huh.
1: And later on, I cross-referenced the coordinates to the map.
2: Found out. Oh, my.
1: Exactly.
2: Uh-huh. All right, I think I've got it. I've got to run. We're at the top of the hour. I heartily appreciate your call.
1: All right, guys. Have fun.
2: Yeah, take care.
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1: Well, here is a fax I just got in. Dear Mr. Bell, you should try to call Officer X back later and see what happened to him. I wouldn't give up until I find out. You owe him and your listeners that much. Well, I doubt he'll tell me, caller, faxer. He goes on, I have no doubt that the Navy Command faxed an arrest warrant to the local marshal where Officer X lives. If the marshal was closed or not accessible, they faxed an arrest warrant to the local police or sheriff who went forthwith emergency call status to arrest Officer X. I was shocked that more was not done by you and Officer X to conceal his identity. It is a no-brainer that Naval Intelligence could figure out who he is without a doubt. But I believe your phones are wiretapped anyway, so that only made their work easier. It could not be coincidence that he was cut off right when he began to tell what he knows about an additional Mir space station. The government probably already has a continuous wiretap on your telephones, no doubt, and already knew who he was before you put him on the air. That may well be. Well, let me tell you this. I discussed with this officer earlier in the day extensively the fact that obviously there was going to be enough information given regarding the boats he served on and the positions he served in, even though there may have been 30 or 40 officers with regard to Grant in and out. Obviously, they can identify him. He knew that. He knew that. And we talked about it, and it was his choice to go on the air with that information. That was his choice. And he was fully aware of the risks involved with regard to identifying himself. So he had no illusions about that. He chose to go on with that information for you based on his philosophical and ethical decision, no doubt not made easily. I'm not sure that I agree with him, and I'm not sure I disagree with him. I'm going to be somewhat thoughtful on the matter, but I surely believe it was the absolute truth. It certainly was as dramatic as radio comes, and it should be provocative, and we should all think about what he had to say. We came that close. And that is why I'm going to repeat the hour. Because it should be heard. It's not going to do any more or less in terms of identifying him than has already been done. And I believe he told us the truth. Should he have told us the truth? I don't know. I'm not sure. I'm really not sure. I'm really not sure. We'll be right back. West of the Rockies, you're on the air.
2: Hi. Oh, Art, let me get the radio, okay?
1: Yes, please turn it off. And you should have it close by, folks, so you can get it right away when you get on the air.
2: Gee, Art, I'm so glad you're home. I would tell you, I really prayed for you.
1: Thank you.
2: Yeah. Listen, you know, I want to talk about gold for a minute.
1: All right.
2: Okay?
1: Sure.
2: Being that we're living in these days.
1: Yes.
2: You know how everybody's talking about gold? Wasn't there a time when, was it Roosevelt went and had it to where they went and did some kind of thing where if people had gold, they'd go to jail and a big fine and all that?
1: Gold was confiscated, yes.
2: Hmm. What year was that?
1: Strange you should ask. It was just after the Great Depression.
2: After 1929.
1: Yeah, I think so. And they literally confiscated all of the gold.
2: Well, you know, it's written that in them days, which we're in now, it says that people's going to be casting their gold and their silver in the streets. And I think I'd rather have a garbage can full of rice and beans versus a whole bunch of gold.
1: Well, there's always going to be some sort of medium of exchange, whether it's food or precious metals or diamonds. And those methods of exchange are going to be around a lot longer than the paper dollar.
2: Well, what if that cashless society comes to existence like they're talking about? I mean, would you rather have something like you're talking about them radios and all that kind of food
1: but
2: putting back?
1: Well, of course. But if a cashless society is coming about, then it's not going to make any difference whether you're talking about paper money or plastic money.
2: But if you got something buried that's in your hand, it should be food.
1: Did you hear what I said a little while ago about gold? When I did the ad, I said, look, a $20 gold piece in, 1907 would buy you a good suit of clothes, you know, a fine suit of clothes for a man.
2: Mm-hmm.
1: Today, it will buy you the same thing.
2: Yet you wasn't allowed to own it back in 1930.
1: All right, so if you had a $20 bill back then, and you had saved that bill all this time, today, what would you get for that $20 bill?
2: Hmm. Yeah, you're right on that. But, you know, also back in them days, people could, like, go and build a little wheelbarrow and go pick some apples, and they could stand out on a street corner and make a day's ration to feed themselves.
1: Mm-hmm.
2: But they're making it now where people can't even work for themselves. You know, they're, like, tying people's hands in behind their backs, you know, to where everything's got to be all accounted for. You know what I'm talking about?
1: Yes.
2: It's like they discourage you on even wanting to start a business.
1: Oh, yes. Listen, thank you very much. We live in a very fragile civilization from a lot of points of view. Have you heard the figures on how many people in America today live from payday to payday? And how many people would go under very quickly if the economy turned sour and they lost their job within a very short time? Indeed, they would lose their home, their car or cars, if they have them, and just about everything else they have. In other words, they have no reserves. Americans are not saving. It's a very dangerous, very tenuous situation. As long as the economy remains basically sound, it should be okay. But any sort of downturn would produce dramatic, immediate results for a lot of people. West of the Rockies, you're on the air.
3: Yes, Art.
1: Hello.
3: Yes, this is Jimmy up in Tenasket, Washington.
1: Yes, sir.
3: You know, the other night you guys were talking about cloning.
1: Oh, yes.
3: And you were talking about that. So one of your callers, I think, said something about when they clone you, that part of your spirit would go with that clone.
1: Correct.
3: Okay, well, what would happen if they had two clones of me and I got killed in a car wreck?
1: You'd be dead.
3: What would happen to my spirit in those clones?
1: Well, I don't think your consciousness would be imparted to those clones. Now, there is one way downline where that might be different. Let us assume that you've got two clones, and you're killed in a car wreck, and they manage to, in effect, download your brain to one of the clones. Then your consciousness and you would, in effect, continue in a new body.
3: Yeah.
1: Otherwise, you're dead, they're alive.
3: Yeah, I was just wondering if the guy was getting ready to go over to the promised land and he didn't have the Holy Spirit, but then what would he do?
1: I don't know.
3: Yeah, one other thing, Art, and then I'll let you go. My mother-in-law is 88 years old, and the other day I thought, well, I forgot her birthday to the last minute, and I thought about those flowers you advertised.
1: Yes.
3: And I sent them to her. She said, did you send me 88 carnations? And I said, no, I just ordered these flowers. She got about 8 dozen of them, and she couldn't believe it. She gave them to everybody in the rest home she lives in.
1: I know. It's okay. A really good deal.
3: Okay, nice talking to you, Art.
1: Take care. He's talking about absolutely fresh flowers, of course, and it really is a good deal, as good as I say it is. First time caller line, you're on the air. Hi.
4: Yes, Art, I got a question.
1: Sure.
4: Actually, it's a comment, maybe a possibility for an upcoming show or something. Myself and several other friends at work have discussed this before, and I hope I don't step on your toes or anybody else's toes. I'm sure.
1: Oh, that's all right. My toes are mush anyway, so be my guest.
4: I've got some concerns and some questions about Masonic Lodge. It never really concerned me a whole lot before, and I was in DMLA myself. But a friend of mine brought a book to work one night, and in the book it discussed several things about the Masonic Lodge. And I was just wondering, would you ever be doing a show on the Masonic Lodge or anything like that?
1: Well, I could.
4: Are you a Mason yourself?
1: What do you think?
4: I believe you probably are.
1: No matter what answer I were to give you, would you believe it?
4: Yeah.
1: Why?
4: I've listened to you for quite a while, and...
1: Okay, then. Suppose I say, no, I'm not a Mason.
4: Well, then I would believe that.
1: But you would have severe doubts, wouldn't you?
4: Well, possibly. I know it's kind of a touchy situation. It's a touchy area. But you're kind of known for going into them areas.
1: Yeah, I'm in trouble all the time.
4: Well, we don't want to get you in any trouble. And that's one reason I really didn't want to say where I was calling from.
1: I see.
4: You know, you deal with military a lot and areas like that. And I'm thinking, well, this couldn't be as bad as that. But
1: oh, yes, it could.
4: That's also what I'm thinking, too. So what is your opinion on this?
1: No comment.
4: No comment.
1: No comment.
4: Okay. Are we off the air or are we on the air?
1: Oh, we're on the air. We're
4: okay.
1: On the air.
4: Well, that's all I wanted to know.
1: Okie dokie.
4: What do you think about it? Do you think you'll ever do a show on that?
1: I could. Goodbye, sir.
4: Okay, goodbye.
1: West of the Rockies, you're on the air. Good morning.
5: Welcome back, Art from the U District.
1: Oh, it's Dan.
5: Yes, to the caller who just called, by the way, Art's a 99-degree Mason, he told me one time.
1: Don't tell them that stuff.
5: Anyway, I love your story about the Coliseum breaking into that. That was great.
1: Well, Bob Crane broke me into it.
5: Yeah, right.
1: Let's keep it straight here.
5: Yeah, Bob Crane, I meant to say that.
1: That's right.
5: What's your book standing now?
1: He reached around and unlatched. It was so cool. I couldn't believe he did it. The Colosseum was closed, and the last day there, right in Rome.
5: Yeah.
1: And I was dying to see the Colosseum, and so Bob reached around and caught this latch on a metal gate and opened the gate, and Ramona and myself went slipping through just like we knew exactly what we were doing. And he closed it, and we went into the Colosseum when it was virtually empty. Well, you can see that in the photographs.
5: I love that. That's the kind of adventuresome spirit that I really identify with.
1: Man, I thought I was going to a Roman jail for sure.
5: Hey, I got three quick questions.
1: Sure.
5: What's the book standing now, The Quickening?
1: The Quickening, it is on the New York Times bestseller business list, number 4.
5: Oh, my God.
1: I know. I feel the same way. Oh, my God.
5: Incredible. Have you ever seen the movie Needful Things?
1: Yes.
5: Did you like it?
1: Yes.
5: I did, too. I thought it was immensely entertaining, and most people don't even know about it.
1: Stephen King.
5: Yeah.
1: I'm a very, very big movie fan.
5: Well, that was a gem. Max von Sydow was a perfect actor for that part.
1: Oh, yes.
5: I've always wondered, and this may be old news, but did you ever resolve the rabbit thing?
1: Yes. Well, I guess I should qualify that. Halfway, I've got a fence up, a big, strong chain-link fence.
5: Yeah.
1: However, the little tiny rabbits, you know, those little tiny fuzzy things, they can get under there. They can get under. But we've got a nice second fence around our garden area.
5: Yeah.
1: So once they get in here, there's not a hell of a lot they can do.
5: Huh. Interesting. So you solved it. I was always wondering what you did.
1: Yep.
5: It was quite an ongoing thing. One last one I got to ask you. When Sean David Martin was on, he said that there was a craft photographed on the moon. Maybe it might have been the dark side of the moon. I don't know. But it was the numerical designation was E-something with 4 digits. Do you remember the designation on that?
1: I'm sorry, I don't. And we just replayed that show the other night.
5: I know, and I didn't have my tape rolling, and so because I wanted to tell somebody who's in the aerospace industry, and so I'll dig it up. But anyway, Art, welcome back. It's good to have you back.
1: Thank you, my friend. Take care. And for any of you who would like to order a copy of a program that we have done, Sean, David Morton, Gordon Michael Scallion, East of the Rockies, you're on the air. Good morning. Hello, hello. Goodbye. Wildcard line, you're on the air. Hi.
6: Hi, Art. With respect to this global warming issue, I think this is something that's been going on since the very beginning of time. After all, we've gone through innumerable ice ages and warmings. And
1: I know exactly who you are. You know I'm very good with voices, and I'm going to tell you that if you misbehave and I have to blow you off the air again, you'll be gone forever.
6: Well, let me just continue to say that...
1: Do you understand?
6: Yes, I do.
1: All right.
6: Yes. That every word that has ever come out of the mouth of Bill Clinton has just been a despicable lie. And this...
1: That's crazy.
6: That's not crazy.
1: Every word Bill Clinton has said has not been a despicable lie.
6: Let me give you an example. Our troops will be in Bosnia 1 year.
1: Yeah.
6: And they've been there 2.5 years already.
1: Well, all right, I recall Somalia. Do you remember Somalia?
6: Oh, all 44 were killed there.
1: Right, well, all right. Were there despicable lies told by people on the right about Somalia and our mission there and what we were going to do and when we were going to leave?
6: The people on the right said we had no business being there in the first place.
1: Oh, but people on the right put us there.
6: No, sir. George Bush was not on the right. George Bush was just the first coming of Bill Clinton.
1: Yeah, I see.
6: And besides, when George Bush left office, there were fewer than 1,200 troops on the ground in Somalia. The other 24,500 were put there by Bill Clinton.
1: I know.
6: Didn't want to go to Vietnam.
1: I know. I know. But what I'm saying is, if you're going to call a troop extension, wherever it occurs, a despicable lie, well, then these despicable lies have occurred on both sides of the aisle, haven't they?
6: Yes. Yes. But what's going on here with this global warming thing is what they want to do is impose an energy tax on us. They want to cut down and chop down our standard of living to those of some mud hut third world country.
1: All right,
6: and to
1: all right.
6: Bill and
1: all right,
6: Hillary
1: all right.
6: Clinton.
1: All right, hold it, hold it. You want to hold on through the break?
6: Okay.
1: Fine, because I do want to talk about this, and I'll hold you over. Stay right there.
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1: Welcome to the program, those of you who join at this hour. Anything is possible tonight, anything at all. Who knows? But then again, that's kind of the way I like it. All right, back now to my caller.
2: Hi, Art.
1: Hello.
2: This is Rittmeister Gerhardt.
1: I know who it is.
2: The NRA hippie. And we were talking about Bill Clinton being a liar and this whole global
1: warming. Well, what you said was Bill Clinton, every word from his mouth is a despicable lie.
2: That's right.
1: Well, it isn't right.
2: And I would, rather than list the lies, I would rather ask other people to list what he has said that has been true. But the point of my call is this global warming farce, which they're trying to pull on us. They have two things that they want to do with this here. Number one is they want to slap us with energy consumption taxes.
1: Yep.
2: The purpose of which is to drive our standard of living into the dust, number one.
1: All right, let me stop you there and ask you a question. Let's just say, for the sake of argument, that we continue as we are now, allowing population to increase, allowing that population to continue to use fossil fuels at an ever-increasing rate. What do you think that's going to lead to?
2: I don't think that that's going to particularly lead to anything in this country. The most population increases are coming from other places on this earth.
1: That is true.
2: And so it's not really our problem.
1: It's not?
2: The fuel consumption is the standard of living thing here, and this is what they're going after.
1: So you think there's no chance that what man is doing on Earth right now is contributing to climate change?
2: Not at all. Not in the least. But this is being used as an excuse, and this is my number two, this is being used as an excuse to hand over to the one world odor of the United Nations that which is up until now been our sovereignty. The sovereignty of our constitutional republic is being handed over to these one world odor bureaucrats of the United Nations, which Bill Clinton is in lockstep with, and he has doled out our troops in 100 here, 200 there, all over the world. We have troops in over 100 countries. This coming from a man who did not want to go to Vietnam himself. I mean, talk about a despicable liar. He's also a coward, and he's a murderer, talking about Waco. But this global warming is a farce. Anybody that falls for it is a sucker, and I feel sorry for them. And I am here to help them, to show them the way to the truth. We have only in the last couple of decades been able to see things from above, from in orbit. We've only in the last couple of decades we've only had the capability to see thinning patches in the ozone layer. They have always been there. They have not just recently got there. They've always been there. But, you know, tell that to Woody Gore. You know, this is being used against us in a hysterical campaign of lies, disinformation, and half-truth, which is to destroy the sovereignty of our constitutional republic and to drive our standard of living down to that of some mud hut third world country.
1: All right, that just about brings us full circle. Thanks for the call. I wanted to let you go ahead and get that out because I wanted everybody to hear that. Now, that is the standard ideological myopic view of somebody on the far right who, with blinders on, will suggest that everything that is being suggested by anybody who has an environmental consciousness of any sort is an absolute lie designed to simply destroy our sovereignty, I believe he mentioned, and reduce our standard of living to that of a mud hut third world nation. His words. There's a lot of that point of view out there, and it's pretty frightening as far as I'm concerned. And I will ask the rest of you again now, because I think it is a very important question. Do you or do you not believe that the climate change, which is underway right now, is at least in part due to the activities of man? Yes or no? West of the Rockies, you're on the air. Hi.
3: Yeah, hi, Art. This is Hans in Kirkland, Washington.
1: Yes, sir.
3: Yeah, I just heard your caller there. What an idiot. But that's my opinion. Probably, hopefully, a lot of other people's, too. Sorry for the background noise here. I'm in a car phone.
1: Understood.
3: Wanted to make a quick comment on your guest tomorrow. I was hoping to be able to get through to talk to her.
1: All right.
3: But I don't know if I will. So I'll pose a couple of questions to you that you may ask her if you wish.
1: Sure.
3: One thing that you need to know is that if, you know, as you said earlier when you were talking about her, that you might be slightly afraid, perhaps, of having her on, is that there is no reason for you to be afraid. You are, in your body, you reign supreme. There is nothing that anyone can do that you do not want them to. So there is no way, unless you say, okay, and be that, you know, whether subconsciously or consciously, go ahead, put a hex on me, or, you know, do your worst to me.
1: Yes.
3: Unless you, you know, want her to do this, there's nothing that she can do, or her coven, no matter how powerful they think they are.
1: Well, let me just say this to you. The reason, maybe fear was the wrong word, or maybe it wasn't. The reason that I felt that way was because after I talked to her, I had a very real sense that I was talking to a person truly devoted to evil. And I haven't, in my life, I really haven't run up against that before. Not really. I mean, I've had a lot of people who hedge around here and there. But, I mean, here was somebody who told me on the phone, I'd love to go visit the place where Jesus was born or died so I could desecrate the sites. I mean, this is somebody really devoted to evil.
3: And that is very possible. But the other thing is that I would like to make a comment on is that she is not a witch. Never has been, never will be.
1: Well, she's going to take strong issue with that, and she has a lot to say about those who call themselves Wiccans.
3: She is a Satanist.
1: Yeah, I think that's probably fair.
3: Witches, which are Wiccan, were around long before Satanists ever were. Wicca was around long before Christianity ever was.
1: Uh-huh.
3: And in essence, she is a Christian. She's going to love that, and so are all the other Christians, because there were no Satanists before there was the Bible or Christ. In fact, there were no Satanists until about the time of the beginning of the Catholic Church.
1: Well, we'll know tomorrow night. And we'll explore it tomorrow night and see.
3: Yeah. Well, good luck with you on that one.
1: Yeah, all right. Thank you. Yeah, good luck on that one. I'm not afraid to explore anything, and I know that a lot of people are going to be disturbed by what I do tomorrow night. I got a fax earlier today, which I will read to you, and I will read it to you so that you might be warned. And I advise my affiliates to listen to what I'm about to read. I advise you, the listening audience, to listen, to give you every opportunity to tune out, or to give my affiliates an opportunity not to run tomorrow night's show, but to run something else if you think your audience can't handle it. Here's what she wrote. Hi, Mr. Bell. My name is blank. I'm not going to give her name. I'm 32 years old. My coven name is Harlot. I am a witch of the most unholy kind. I am by no means a goddess. I use no crystal balls, tricks, nor treats. I am from a long line of witches and warlocks, and so forth. She then gives her address and phone number, and goes on, the coven of the unholy, hail Satan. Now, let me say, Art, I am a good witch by no means. Even if I do something that someone would consider good, I do with evil in my heart. Hail Satan. That's pretty serious. So I called her and had about, I don't know, 10 or 15 minute conversation with her. And when I was done, I felt like I had talked with somebody truly devoted to pure evil. So, tomorrow night I am going to explore this and consider yourself to have received fair warning. That's all. West of the Rockies, you're on the air. Hello. Going once, going twice, gone. East of the Rockies, you're on the air. Hi. Hello there.
4: Sorry, gonna get the radio.
1: Get that radio.
4: You know, I'm a call screener.
1: No.
4: No.
1: No, I don't screen calls.
4: Oh, really? So you don't have the ability to alter my voice?
1: Well, yeah, I can alter voices, given some notice, not right now.
4: Okay, well, perhaps I should do that, though. Take care.
1: Okay. All right, so that was somebody who's going to tell us something, no doubt relating to Officer X, and decided when I didn't alter his voice not to proceed. First time caller line, you're on the air. Hello.
5: Hello.
1: Hello.
5: Yes.
1: Yes.
5: Hello.
1: Shall we dance?
5: No, I'm sorry. What?
1: Turn your radio off. That's number one.
5: It is off. Yes.
1: Okay. Go right ahead.
5: Hello.
1: Oh, let's not do it again.
5: Oh, I'm on the air now?
1: Yes.
5: I'm sorry. I didn't hear that.
1: When I answer the phone and say hi, you're on the air.
5: All right.
1: That means you're on the air.
5: Okay.
1: Go ahead.
5: All right. I'm calling regarding the cloning that you were talking about the other day.
1: Right.
5: And the cloning with the headless people.
1: Yes.
5: And a lot of the problem seems to arise with people thinking that the soul is something different than what it is.
1: Well, I don't think a lot of people are absolutely certain what the soul is. I'm not. Are you?
5: I have a good idea.
1: What do you think it is?
5: Well, the soul, we really have an understanding of the soul as being spiritual or something of the spirit. Where our soul, if we can really understand ourselves as being sensual beings or sensory beings.
1: Yes.
5: And then having, being a sensory being rather than a spiritual being. And as we develop our senses and tweak them to a very, very high degree, what happens is we start to get the impression of a spirit or a spiritual entity, where actually what it is just the senses highly developed.
1: So you're suggesting that in reality there really is not a soul in the conventional understanding of the term soul.
5: What is soul, though, is our DNA. Our DNA is actually our soul.
1: Well, in that case, a clone would have soul.
5: A clone would have soul. Anything... Well, every cell of our body has a soul.
1: Even a clone without a head or a central nervous system would have the same DNA structure you have. And so if your DNA structure is the architect of your soul, that's one way to put it, then the architect would be in place, head or not.
5: Right. And the spirit that we call spirit is really the animation of that element.
1: All right, I think that's quite reasonable, and I don't reject it. I don't necessarily embrace it, but I don't reject it. And I think right now science regarding the possibility of cloning human beings, for example, taking cells from you and growing an exact duplicate of you, minus a head, minus a central nervous system, is jumping way too far ahead of our understanding of what a soul is. And until we have a better understanding of what it is and what it isn't, to do such a thing is even causes me great pause. Here's a fact I feel I should read. We're about to repeat an extremely unnerving 1 hour segment with Officer X. Hi, Art. Officer X did not do a very good job at remaining anonymous, at least to anyone with whom he served in the Navy. I have a sinking feeling, no pun intended, that he's in very deep doo-doo. I agree with him philosophically, Any nuclear weapons launch is a lose-lose situation for the entire planet. I hope everything's okay with him. I hope you can contact him again. This kind of stuff is completely unnerving. A fond regards, Linda in Auburn, Washington. Well, I certainly agree with you about the unnerving part, Linda. Rarely, rarely will I do a repeat of an hour as I'm about to do. But it was that dramatic, that real, in my opinion, in the opinion of most people who have faxed here, that it bears repeating. I want it repeated. I want it heard. So prepare yourself to hear something coming up after the top of this hour that is almost in a class all by itself. All right, West of the Rockies, you're on the air. Hello.
6: Art Bell.
1: Yes.
6: Good to talk to you. Daryl from Sacramento here.
1: Hi, Daryl.
6: How you doing tonight?
1: Okay.
6: Say, listen, two things. One, I don't think that global warming is contributed to by us as people. I mean, scientists have studied this since the beginning of science, and I don't know, they one month or 1 3-month period, they say the temperature's dropping a degree or two. Then they say it's going up. If you look back in the history, you know, 20, 30 years back,
1: mm-hmm.
6: they've said it's gone up, then they've said it's gone down. Which is it?
1: Well, it's a good question.
6: Another thing, that guy that called from his car phone, like me,
1: yes,
6: said that somebody couldn't bother you if they were a Satanist.
1: Right.
6: There's a guy named Mike Warnke. He wrote a book called Satan Seller.
1: Uh-huh.
6: He was a Satanist high priest for a couple of years. You should get that book and read it, and then I think you'd have a lot better insight as to whether or not someone involved in Satanism could bother you. Because I think he would tend to argue that point. I read the book, and it's definitely something you don't want to read at night alone.
1: Well, look, if there is a God, I wish I had more time to discuss this, but if God is real, then I think the other side is probably real too.
6: Absolutely.
1: And so in light of that and my continued exploration, I am going to air what I'm going to air tomorrow night, and those weak of heart probably ought not listen.
6: Yeah.
1: All right, my friend. Thank you.
6: Thank you.
1: Thank you all very, very much. It has been another, yet another truly intriguing night of ever so many. Talk radio the way it ought to be. Free, open, unscreened. You just never know. And this proved it again. Have a good night, everybody, from the high desert. Good night.

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1: From the high desert and the great American Southwest, I bid you all good evening or good morning, wherever you may be across this great land of ours and beyond, actually. The Tahitian and Hawaiian Islands out west, eastward to the Caribbean and the U.S. Virgin Islands, south into South America, north all the way to the Pole, and worldwide on the Internet. This is Coast to Coast AM. It's going to be a packed show tonight. It has been a while. When we last spoke to Major Ed Dames, SciTech's Major Ed Dames, a remote viewer involved in the original military remote viewing program, he was about to endeavor to remote view Satan. We talked a great deal about that, Ed and I did, on the last program, and I wasn't so sure it was such a hot idea. I'm still not. Ed is ensconced all by himself on the Big Island. I talked to his wife. She was pretty concerned about him. I talked to Ed. I was a little concerned about him. And we've done almost no discussion prior to the show, so we're all going to find out together how Ed Dames is and how the project is going. And, of course, we'll talk about a lot more. Just a couple of things that I want to touch on very quickly. One, this is really important. We're scared to put it on the website because of legal issues, but I want to read you what I've got here. It simply says, Y2K issue, dear Art Bell. I am employed at one of the top three international and national telecommunications providers. There's AT&T, Sprint, and GTE. The following is a page from a typical client order for regular telephone service. The client requested part of her service extended out a year. Take a good look at the second line beginning with 1800. The due date is supposed to be 1-1-2000. But guess what? It came up 1-1-1900. This is on the software we just installed. It is what we are telling the world. We're telling the world we are Y2K compliant. This controls every aspect of the consumer's phone service. Thought you might be interested. Please withhold my name and number. And we're not even going to publish this, although we have it. He had blacked out the customer's name and so forth and so on. However, beginning to wonder as a result of this, those that say they are Y2K compliant quite apparently are not indeed. Due date changed to 1900. 1-1-1900. They never got the service, needless to say. Now, what does all this mean? It means the more that I look at and receive information on Y2K, the more I am becoming suspicious that many who say they are compliant are not, or and may not be lying. They simply may not be aware. But this was from a major telephone company. We're afraid to post it for legal reasons. It would be obviously embarrassing for them. And it could be used by their competitors. And so we chose not to post it. But I'm telling you, I've got a copy. Keith has a copy. And it's serious. In the news, just a couple of items. Lewinsky receives witness subpoena. They're going to interview her in her plush hotel. Not enough votes to convict. This trial should be over, but it's not yet. The intent now of the trial, since everybody knows it's all over and the fat lady has had her tune, appears to be to inflict maximum political damage. Attorney General Reno is not going to seek an independent counsel to investigate former White House Chief of Staff Harold Ickes. Some are happy, some are very unhappy about that. A federal appeals court Friday upheld a federal law that makes it illegal to purchase computer images that look like children engaged in sex. Look like, key phrase. The decision overturned the ruling of a lower court judge who declared the law unconstitutional. Well, good. All right. It does seem there are a couple of other things that I would like to update you on. Linda Moulton Howe is going to be here on Monday. There's a lot of really strange and not good stuff going on. Down in Louisiana, thousands of blackbirds are dropping dead. Dropping dead. And we thought we knew why. We don't. I got an update from Linda Moulton Howe today. She's contacted the appropriate people. And the fact of the matter is the scientists have no idea why these blackbirds are dropping dead. Thousands and thousands and thousands of them dropping dead. Now, one more little item. This comes from the San Luis Obispo County Telegram. If you want to check it out, a Cal Poly entomologist and local activists are going to hold a press conference this morning to draw attention to the plight of the Western monarch butterfly. Butterflies apparently are at critical mass. The sites that harbor large colonies are disappearing. We are about to apparently lose the monarch butterfly. Also, I think I better read you this. This comes from the Associated Press, so you don't think it's just me. Entitled, Ocean Changes, Worry Perplex Experts. Portland, AP. Scientists say the North Pacific Ocean is acting, their words, strangely, and this time El Nino may not be to blame. Marine scientist Vicky Osis, that's O-S-I-S, Osis, says it's not the same ocean that it was 10 years ago. Plankton species normally found off Oregon have been changing now for a decade. Seabirds have been dying or disappearing in disturbing numbers. Mole crabs, usually found in warmer climates, have become common on beaches as far north as Astoria, Oregon. Even the whales are behaving oddly. About 23,000 gray whales pass Oregon every year, blowing their spouts within sight of the beach. But for the past 2 years, the whales have been farther out to sea and arrived late. Robert Pitkin of the U.S. Fish and Wildlife Service, he's a biologist there, says the seabirds have been starving. And he says that means the ocean is not healthy. Also says scientists don't know what to make of the changes. Now, I think we're all in a slowly heating, soon to be boiling pot environmentally. And I've been saying this for years, and I think the signs are all around us if you want to read them, if the American press wants to report them. These are all solid sources I've given you. And if you were a miner with a canary in a cage in your hand right now, it would be limp, in my opinion, and at the bottom of the cage, and you should be wondering if you might not be next.
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3: Let's talk a little bit about the shadow government. Do you believe it's there?
4: Yeah, we've heard that term, you know, for so many years, and I thought it was this group in the Netherlands that sit behind smoked windows and make decisions like, you know, giant players of chess. But it isn't. We don't have the government anymore. What we have is a loose coalition of bureaucracies. But we have no representation in that government. So when I look at the Constitution, I see it as a really inspired and eternal document. that has been sidestepped in almost every legal way possible. So the process itself has been intentionally manipulated to facilitate a certain style of government. And it's taken a while to set up, but I think it's set up now and it's working just the way they like it. We need a systemic change in order to let the republic be representative of the people again.
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one more item, and that is from Linda Moulton Howe, a late update. Art, I've talked with Wanda Hudson, who reported the dying blackbirds, and to the veterinarian pathologist at LSU, Dr. Simon Shane, who's done autopsies on six of the birds. Bottom line now, no physical abnormalities in any of the birds, nor any sign of disease. Best guess? Pesticide ingestion, possibly? Toxicology exams are underway by Wednesday or Thursday next week. Dr. Shane said he'd let me know what they found, what more, if anything. Also, to help corroborate analysis, more birds will be sent Monday to the U.S. Fish and Wildlife Disease Lab in Madison, Wisconsin. Further, in today's newspaper in Marouge, Louisiana, it was reported that 400 snow geese died at the Tenasus River National Wildlife Refuge this week, about 100 miles from Marouge in northeastern Louisiana, where the blackbirds are sick and dying and have died since Monday, January 25th. So add to it now, tragically, 400 snow geese. Dead canary time. All right. As you know, Ed Dames is in Hawaii. He's in a very secluded private location. When we last heard from him, he was going to go and remote view Satan. The concept, the idea, the entity, whatever it turned out to be, we're about to find out, I guess. He was in the military's remote viewing program. He now runs a company called SciTech that does private remote viewing, which I guess can be described as a disciplined form of psychic ability, which most people have. And most people don't use. There are naturals, and there are people trained to do this. Ed Dames was trained to do this. I've got his military record. I know exactly what he did. In fact, I've got his full military record. You remember when that was sent to me, Ed? National Wildlife Refuge this week, about 100 miles from Marouge in northeastern Louisiana, where the blackbirds are sick and dying and have died since Monday, January 25th. So add to it now, tragically, 400 snow geese. Dead canary time. All right. As you know, Ed Dames is in Hawaii. He's in a very secluded private location. When we last heard from him, he was going to go and remote view Satan. The concept, the idea, the entity, whatever it turned out to be, we're about to find out, I guess. He was in the military's remote viewing program. He now runs a company called SciTech that does private remote viewing, which I guess can be described as a disciplined form of psychic ability, which most people have. And most people don't use. There are naturals, and there are people trained to do this. Ed Dames was trained

0: Yes. He was in the military's remote viewing program. He now runs a company called SciTech that does private remote viewing, which I guess can be described as a disciplined form of psychic ability, which most people have and most people don't use. There are naturals and there are people trained to do this. Ed Dames was trained to do this. I've got his military record. I know exactly what he did. In fact, I've got his full military record. You remember when that was sent to me, Ed?
1: No.
0: You don't? Okay, well, it was sent to me. Your vice president sent me your full military record, so I actually have that on file here. You didn't know that. Ed, how are you?
1: I'm rather shell-shocked. It's good to hear your voice. I'd be I'd be disingenuous if I didn't say I was a little demoralized and despondent, but shell-shocked is probably a good overall term for 5 weeks of work, in this case, research.
0: Before we find out, I guess, what you found out, I would you recall I was trying to prevent you from doing this. I was suggesting I thought it was very dangerous. If you were to endeavor to do it all over again today, knowing what you now know, whatever that is, would you do it?
1: Probably. Yes, I would do it again. By the way,
0: Art,
1: if the toxicologist can't ascertain the etiology of that ailment that brought the blackbirds down, that's a pretty easy thing.
0: And now the geese, too.
1: That's quite an easy thing for us to do, so we'll give them a few days, and if Linda comes back with a negative, then we'll take that on. And also, I'd like to mention, since you did, about the starving seabirds.
0: Yes.
1: 4 years ago, I conducted an in-house study of everybody in the team worked this. When we used the word quickening, which was your term, and starving seabirds happened to be a hallmark, one of the key hallmarks of that the quickening resulted in a technical remote viewing topical search.
0: Yeah,
1: business would call that a topical search.
0: Yep. Well, you heard me. You just heard me, Ed, read some number of stories about what's going on right now, and I don't know whether people are becoming used to hearing about this. Oh, 100 birds there, 1,000 birds there, homing pigeons that don't go home, birds dropping out of the sky by the thousands.
1: No, we're going down.
0: Are we beginning?
1: We're going down ecologically.
0: Yeah, we are. It's just that this is, you know, every day it's being fed to us a little piece at a time. It just doesn't seem to me you need to be a rocket scientist nor even a remote viewer, Ed, if you simply stand back and read these stories and look at what's going on in the oceans with our wildlife. It's beginning to move up the chain.
1: Yeah, it's a confluence of events now. There's no need to really do any predictive work anymore. It's because it's an in-your-face thing now. Already moved. My company is almost completely moved
0: I'm aware
1: to the Hawaiian Islands, and we've done that as a result of what we've seen over the horizon using our tool.
0: Well, you've been in Hawaii for a while. How do you like it?
1: Where I am at,
0: mm-hmm.
1: I'm in paradise, and that's a good thing, considering the work that I've been engaged in here. I listened to your show the other night, and I caught a piece of show where you were talking about shooting your equipment.
0: Oh,
1: you have to be careful, because that can backfire. I want to tell you a story about a demon toaster.
0: A demon toaster?
1: Mm-hmm.
0: Okay.
1: And it's a good story. It's when I lived in northern New Mexico with my young sons, when I first moved there, I needed a toaster, and I went shopping for a toaster.
0: Mm-hmm.
1: I found a toaster at an unbelievably low price.
0: Mm.
1: These shiny toasters, they were made in China.

0: There was one that was out of the box. I checked it out. It looked like it was well made, and I bought it.
1: Yes.
0: So about 2 days later, on a Saturday, I heard my young sons, Enoch and Aaron, screaming, "Fire!" I ran out to the kitchen, and here was this demon toaster, not only on fire, but the flames coming from the two slots looked like the afterburners on an F-15.
1: What the hell was in there? Just bread?
0: Pop-Tarts.
1: Pop-Tarts.
0: Okay? So I pulled it, I unplugged it.
1: Rocket fuel.
0: Yeah. To my horror, nothing changed. It had nothing to do with the electricity. This thing was ready to burn my house down. So I, risking mortal injury, I lifted the thing up off the counter, put it on the floor, doused it with water, and became very angry. And I took the toaster after it cooled off, my sons, a small arsenal that we had, drove up to the mesa, and we executed the toaster with a firing squad.
1: Did you?
0: Yes, we did.
1: Was it ceremonial?
0: Well, no, there was actually no trial or anything. We just lined up, and the Danes boys shot this toaster to pieces.
1: Wasn't it satisfying?
0: It was. I was quite satisfied having extracted a modicum of revenge until 2 days later.
1: Yes.
0: I opened the paper, and on the second page was a story about a class action suit that was being filed against the makers of these particular Pop-Tarts because many houses had burned down. It wasn't the toaster.
1: Oh, my God. So you killed your evidence.
0: I executed an innocent Chinese toaster.
1: All right. Ed... Hold it right there. I never did shoot anything, fortunately. It's all working now. It's a good thing, too, because I had the gun in my hand. I mean, that's how close it was. I had the gun in my hand. It was that close. We'll be right back.
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0: Now, we take you back to the past on Art Bell Somewhere in Time.
1: You know, Robert out there, my phasing expert, I sent you a little list of my desires with regard to phased music. Add this one to it. It's called A Living Thing. It's by ELO. It's another one I've fallen back in love with again. It'd be fun to phase this one, and I have a feeling it'll phase well. So add that to the list. All right, we're going to get back to Major Ed Dames in a moment. And before this night is over, you're probably going to know more about Satan than you wanted to know. Stay right there.
0: Coast to Coast AM sure sounds great in the middle of the night. But you know, you don't have to be nocturnal to enjoy this amazing show. 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
4: 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The corporate construct runs our government. And most importantly, they keep us on the two-party system. As long as they can convince the American people that your choices between evildoers, the Democrats, or evildoers, the Republicans, they have absolute control of you. The biggest threat would be a genuine third party.
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0: once again back to the wilds of Hawaii and Ed Dames. That was a good story about the toaster, Ed. I like that.
1: Actually, it's an interesting thing, because a more sobering thought is how many people, not toasters, have been dispatched because of this damn cheap toaster type of logic.
0: Well, actually,
1: and the attendant emotion.
0: Where that toaster came from, they execute people for parts when they need them, Ed. Body parts. Just before we came on the air, we had Robert Ghostwolf and Richard Hoagland in Miami. And that site is so jammed now that nobody can get to it. I've suggested to Keith he go up and try to pluck the photographs off so we have a lot of bandwidth on our server, and we could let people see them. But right now the site is so jammed, even Keith can't get in. But the fact of the matter is, there is really something that approaches what appears to be Stonehenge in Miami, and they're about to concrete this sucker over. And it occurred to me, Ed, that it would be a reasonable project for you to try and figure out. This is not a trivial issue. This could be something from our beginnings as a human race. Is that a project you could take on?
1: We could do that. And let me consider it. I did go to the site and I looked at the photos. So it isn't anything that would be that difficult to tackle. We're looking at four professional remote viewers, 8 days of work, something like that.
0: That's a lot of work.
1: We could do that. I need a break from what I've been doing anyway.
0: The past
1: 5 weeks.
0: Let's 5 weeks. Uh-huh. I expected to sort of find you. You remember Close Encounters of the Third Kind, where Richard Dreyfuss was making little mounds out of potatoes, and I sort of figured to find you in about that shape with about 5 days of beard growth or something.
1: No, I did that with Project Starman. That work's done. I'm going back to Project Starman very quickly.
0: I see. All right. I guess the first question I would like to ask is Satan an entity, an idea, a concept? Is Satan the real thing? What exactly is Satan? People have been calling the last few days and saying, there is no Satan. Satan is within all of us. And there's a million theories about Satan, but you're the guy who now knows. So what is Satan?
1: In technical remote viewing, when we take a search term, all terms are ideas. I mean, words are expressive of ideas. Now, we will not know until we do the work, and we do it several times, whether or not we're dealing with a discrete thing or an idea. So, for instance, the concept of evil.
0: Yes.
1: Each time it results in a different output, but the themes are the same. You can understand that. Something like Satan, for instance, that will result, if that is an entity, and in fact it is an entity, it will result in it has the same pattern of information, and all remote viewers who are trained in TRV will produce very similar data against that.
0: All right, I want to stop you right away, because you just went flying right by that. You said Satan is indeed an entity.
1: I'll have a lot more to say about that. But let's look at the idea of a quasi-nonsense search term like Mickey Mouse. If we search against the term Mickey Mouse, which is an idea, Mickey Mouse means different things to different people.
0: You know what it means to me? I'm serious.
1: It
0: Mickey
1: means
0: Mouse
1: your, to your internet server?
0: No, Mickey Mouse. Now, that's I represent that remark. No, Mickey Mouse to me means standing in line down at Disneyland in those long, curly queue lines for about an hour and a half waiting to get on a ride. That's what Mickey Mouse means to me.
1: And to another person, it would mean entertainment or a memory of sitting in a theater as a young child. So a term like that, and that is used in technical remote viewing as a search term.
0: It's concept,
1: if it produces different things, then we know that we're not dealing with a discrete entity. We're dealing with a concept.
0: Oh, I see. So if you get multiple returns all the time different,
1: are not coherent, that don't present any coherence whatsoever.
0: How interesting.
1: Mm-hmm.
0: How interesting. So that means you're not, but you said, yes, but you said that with respect to evil. But
1: yeah,
0: but
1: that's Satan, correct. With respect to evil, we get different outputs each time, but the theme is the same. Killing, torturing, those kinds of things. A different scenario each time with the same theme.
0: But when it came...
1: With Mickey Mouse, we would get data that was not really coherent. It may not even be the same theme because Mickey Mouse to the animator may mean work, you know, a lot of work.
0: Sure.
1: And to someone else, it may
0: sure.
1: mean entertainment. So the themes are different.
0: But when it came to Satan... Again, just straight answer here. Satan is in fact a real entity.
1: I'm going to cover the players in a moment.
0: All right.
1: The goal of this project was to see if there really was an enemy. Are we really at war? I mean,
0: that's right.
1: As a former military intelligence officer and an expert remote viewer, I had the tools to determine those things, and that's what this project was all about. Is there a war room? What are we dealing with? You know, what are the enemy's goals? But before I go into that, I want to, as an aside, I want to talk to you about the Antichrist.
0: Really?
1: Mm-hmm.
0: All right. Good. You know, I did a show last night, and here's what I find disturbing. Obviously, a lot of the calls that I got last night from people claiming to be the Antichrist were people who, you know, had not had their full proper dose of medicine or whatever for the day. But overall, Ed, when you do a 4 or a 5 hour program and you open the line and you say, anybody who thinks they're the Antichrist, call me. And not only was that line loaded beyond belief, but all the other lines, the overload was moving to the other lines. That's a comment on the human condition. I'm not sure exactly what the comment says, but it's a comment, isn't it?
1: It is, and I think some of the things I'll have to say tonight will address those issues. But do you remember about 2 years ago on your show, we remote viewed the Antichrist and reported back that it was a field effect. It was a potential that was present in all human beings. Do you remember that?
0: Yes, sir.
1: Well, that's not true anymore.
0: What?
1: Because it is now a person. It is a human being.
0: Oh, my. Jerry Falwell just said the Antichrist is alive today. Did you know that?
1: I know that. Did he mean that it was an adult or something?
0: He means the Antichrist as a living human, apparent human presence is alive now, and that the return of Jesus is going to occur within 10 years.
1: Well, I don't know about the return of Jesus, but we did a lot of work on this concept of the Antichrist, and it's no longer just a potential. It is a human being now. It's more than that. It is what I would term a Christian condition. It's a role. Satan is an interested bystander in this. There's actually several available candidates to fill this role of the Antichrist, the so-called king of iniquity.
0: Yeah.
1: But it disappears to be a very important figure in the grand scheme of things. And this cosmic wisdom out there has fixed this figure in time, in this age. And it creates a condition that forces mortal decisions to be made. I'm not certain if this individual ever becomes aware of what his role is, but it is a male. I'm going to talk to you about the individual. When we employ this term Antichrist, the individual now, that surfaces most often when this search term is employed is a child, born last year, who one might say has crawled right out of a horror movie. He was a throwaway newborn. He was literally discarded into a dumpster. He was left to die by his mother. In fact, he'll come to especially despise the females of our species.
0: Wow.
1: He was welcomed into the world by rats, flies, maggots, and stench and filth. And then he was retrieved by the system. Important role to play. He'll lead many astray, but by their own choice.
0: Do you have any idea where this child is?
1: Yes, I do, but I'm not going to say. As the child grows, you know, he'll have a tremendous amount of self-loathing because he's going to find out the conditions of his birth. And he'll project that self-loathing outward towards its fellows. And he actually becomes a mirror and sort of a magnetic center for people like himself. In fact, he attracts what he is. But in reality, we all spawn this child, this bad seed, as it were. He really becomes a manifestation of the basest instincts in all of us, the things that many of us have come not only to accept, but even idolize in our society, and that will accelerate. And he arrives on the scene at a time when spirituality is put to the test on a very grand scale. And that's in biblical prophecy.
0: Well, I can feel that.
1: He sets the stage, and this is important. He sets the stage for many people to make these mortal choices. He plays a critical role in bringing closure to the fate of many people because there's going to be no middle ground here. He'll force people to make a choice. He's a touchstone in this regard for men's souls, for people's souls.
0: You can feel it coming, Ed. You can feel it. I can feel it. I know it's coming. I know these choices, these critical junctures in where humanity is going, they're well on the way. I can feel it. I have no idea if I'm going to make the right or the wrong choice, but I can feel it coming.
1: Well, let's review the bidding here. You know, we're born, we have attendant gifts and handicaps and conditions, and then we have a soul, and most of us agree that we do. I mean, many of us do.
0: Yes.
1: And the soul grows, and then we die. And the soul is harvested by some system out there.
0: Harvest.
1: And then it goes to the great beyond. And I'll see you there. So that's it. That's what happens here. Now, on our way from birth to death, our personal lives and all these personal decisions are swept along by some strong currents down here on Mother Earth. There's our biologies, our creaturehood that we really can't run away from yet. There's cultural trajectories, human emotions and intellectual choices, and I mean technology and what has been come to be called memes now also. That sweeps us along. There's natural trajectories in God's physical universe. There's acts of God, weather and disease and earthquakes and those kinds of things that we're beginning to see a lot. And there are supernatural trajectories. The human soul is immersed in that, and angels are there too, if one chooses to believe in angels. And we don't spend a lot of time, you know, thinking about this particular stream of things. We take them for granted.
0: We don't spend a lot of time ever thinking about this sort of thing. Look, people get up, they go to work, mm-hmm. they have a life, they have families, they have bills to pay, they have things to do. The amount of time they can spend in conjecture over this kind of thing is maybe when they get a vacation every year for about a day or two. You know, you relax a little bit.
1: Or reach the 11th hour of their life, whenever that is, and begin to think about those kinds of issues.
0: Because these things
1: are invisible. Souls invisible. Things that are supernatural things are invisible, and we can't detect them with microscopes and particle accelerators. But we take them for granted. We accept them, many of us, but we take them for granted. So among the supernatural trajectories, there's things that are detrimental. Many natural psychics, for instance, many people are born with natural abilities. They become paranoid because they don't have the tools like technical remote viewing up until now, and they're not sure whether something that they feel around them that they're sensitive to is good or bad. It's sad if it's good and they think it's bad, vice versa. And so these things that are out there that are negative, they're very free to take advantage of us, and the things that are positive can't communicate with us, and we don't know that they're there. So we can't avail ourselves of any wisdom or anything else that they have to offer normally.
0: Mm-hmm.
1: Miracles happen, of course, and they're performed by angels. If you go back in history, you'll see a lot of them. You don't see very many these days. But anyway, the TRV task, technical remote viewing task, is to expose these cloaked enemies if they're there, and they do appear to be real. I'm going to talk about the key players. When I was working this, a couple of these key players, you can really feel the hatred and the contempt as a remote viewer. For instance, Satan. Lucifer, the idea. I hit the idea of Lucifer because Lucifer was supposed to be a high angel, and indeed that is an entity. But this entity is gone. It's far, far away, and its mind is only perceptible by moving back in time as a remote viewer. So it's not around anymore. I use that term loosely.
0: Really?
1: Satan is something else. Satan is another higher angel, and it is a discrete being. And it's somewhere, and I can't pin down the somewhere, but it is not on Earth.
0: You're saying Lucifer is far gone. Satan is not far gone, but not precisely here. Is that correct?
1: That's correct. But its mind, Satan's mind, is very active, and it is active here. It's in communication with what I'll call, right now, subordinates. It's contact.
0: Subordinates.
1: But it is not free to do anything directly to humans or on Earth. And this was a really interesting remote viewing target. And it's a very glorious, cold, crystalline, blinding white light type of being. But it's always accompanied by a feeling, at least it was with me. It's comparable, the only way I could describe it is to being next to a merciless killer that's been incarcerated. You still feel the threat, even when the killer is constrained, and you definitely feel the hatred. But in the case of Satan, it's far stronger than its human equivalent.
0: Yeah, I've seen interviews with Charlie Manson, and you can feel the pure evil, the hatred, the knowing that if he was there with you, instead of being on a television screen, he'd take your life without even thinking twice about it, that kind of evil.
1: Just amp that up. Amp it up 1,000 times, and you'll know what it feels like.
0: I don't know that I would have done what you did. Ed Dames is my guest. I'm Mark Bell. This is Coast to Coast AM, and we will be right back.
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1: I have just taken the photograph of the millennium. It's on my webcam right now. Now, as you know, we are headed toward 2000, racing toward it every second, bringing us a little closer to 2000. And I decided some time ago that the press was going to come after me because of the kind of material we'll nightly deal with on the show. Never mind that I've been doing it for years. They're going to come after me, and they're going to blame me for whatever happened. So I'm giving them ammunition. I've decided to play right into their hands and give them ammunition, and it's up there right now. And it's so cool. I mean, this is definitely the best yet. I have put on my full-fledged Millennium Master costume, and that photograph is now available for you to go see and for the press to go get and observe and look at and to print your Y2K Millennium Madness stories. It'll be perfect. You guys at the Washington Post, Chicago Sun-Times, L.A., New York Times, Wall Street Journal, all of you, this is the photograph you want for your next Millennium story. Believe me, when you want to lay it all on me, this is what you want. This is what will help the public believe it's all madness. I want to thank my wife, those listeners who contributed the various items that went into my costume. We will endeavor to get some good 35-millimeter photographs up in time. But right now, this is my contribution to the hatchet job the press is no doubt going to do on me anyway. It's up there. It's on my webcam. Take a look. It's a real beaut.
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4: 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The corporate struck runs our government. And most importantly, they keep us on the two-party system. 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The biggest threat would be a genuine third party.
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0: by the way, this is not my original Millennium Master costume. That was just a quick throw together. This one is the official Millennium Master costume. I mean, this one's really done up. We took it during this last news break, and I'm going to leave it up there for a while, giving the authorities time to get it. I'm having so much fun with this. All right, back now to a very, very serious topic in a lot of ways. Satan. Satan is, first of all, I guess I would say this. Remote viewing, believe, takes place in the realm. I'm going to have to ask you about this, Ed, but when you remote view anything at all, where are you? Are you in?
1: You're in the unconscious part of mind. And your own unconscious is part of a collective, a universal mind. And that universal mind has access to higher truths and expanded meanings. It may not mean that you can download it, because we're limited in terms of our hardware, our bicameral brain. But that's where you're operating. And the technical remote viewing technique, the one that was used to do this study, and the one that was that originated in the military team 15 years ago, those techniques provide the rigor and the protocols to accurately download from unconscious data in terms of words and sketches that is concomitant with those higher truths. So that's why I've stuck with remote viewing for so long, because I do not trust my own mind, my own decisions, and especially the emotions that are attendant with some of those decisions. Witness the toaster disaster.
0: Well,
1: so this is a way of bypassing that and getting straight to higher truths.
0: Right. But when you were talking about remote viewing Satan, it occurred to me that instead of being on your turf, you would, in effect, when you remote view, be on his turf.
1: Partially so. I'm going to talk about that.
0: Yeah. Well, then please do. I mean, that's where I was going with when I asked you, when you remote view, where are you? You're more on the turf of the angels, Satan?
1: Not really. They have minds, too. Don't forget, they're entities also. But then in their cases, they have, in these cases, these are powerful minds, very powerful minds. I'll talk about those. But I want to discuss the two key players, the major figures. And these are real entities that operate on Earth.
0: Far away.
1: I'm sure that Father Malachi Martin would have no problem with this. The devil. Satan is not the devil. The devil is here and still operating. In fact, still free to do some damage. And I'm going to say a lot about that this evening. This is an angel now. This is an angel. Don't forget. This angel is the commander-in-chief of the planet's dark forces. This angel enjoys engineering the destruction of mankind. Very much so.
0: In what manner?
1: I'm going to talk about
0: it. Okay, all right.
1: There's a second angel. It's an assistant to the devil. I don't have a name for it. You know, I just spent time sketching it and remote viewing it. It executes the devil's command, so it's sort of like an executive officer. And this one influences men's minds in ways that I'll talk about. There's a host of others. I don't know how many, but they're not angels. They're different in form. They're essentially Beelzebub type of entities, demons. And they can be summoned by men. And they can monkey around at the material level, not just minds, but they can actually appear to be able to influence material, to move things, to flip switches, that kind of thing. They can trick humans into believing that the humans are channeling a higher entity. That idea. All of these entities revel in one thing, carnage, and hearing men curse God. Now, after 5 weeks of this, you can imagine that's why I say shell shock, because
0: yeah.
1: I'm going to expand upon these ideas here.
0: I was really, actually, really, really, for the first time, I was really concerned about you. And I thought, first of all, doing this alone didn't strike me as such a brilliant idea. Not at all, in fact. Not that perhaps anybody there with you could have helped. I have no idea, but doing this alone, you know, in backwoods Hawaii, I don't know.
1: Well, it's done. Anyway, the devil, this angel that we call the devil, has two big operational edges. The first edge that the devil has is an obvious one, and that's the fact that many of us, as true as reality, they treat it like we treat it as a fairy tale. We joke about it. We do that all the time about the devil. So essentially, it not only behooves him, it. I don't know about sexes, and if angels have sexes, but huh. I'll say him, conventionally him. It behooves him to operate clandestinely. The second edge, and of course, or so there's nobody guarding the gate, because there's nobody there, right? He's invisible.
0: Right.
1: The second real edge is the inherent potential of evil in the minds of men. And this is far more damaging than these two entities that are operating on Earth.
0: Well,
1: far more damaging.
0: I think that's what I was trying to point out when I was talking about the phone ringing off the hook on this night we had last night for people who thought they were little devils, who thought they were the Antichrist. However you want to think of the Antichrist.
1: It's that state of men's mind that is really far stronger in terms of, I mean, these two angelic beings who have chosen an error, they're agents, they're instigators of sin. Sin is the knowing pursuit of evil. Chronic sin is iniquity. These forces are greatly outnumbered by good angels, to use a simple term. But these forces are allowed to operate, and it appears that their activity has to be allowed to run its course so that both angels, the minds of angels and men, can see the results of their actions, errors, or on a cosmic scale. So it's also important to realize that these agencies, they do not steal your soul. They can't, because they don't own it. But they and ourselves, without any help from them, can cause it to be lost, extinguished forever. They can set you up to have it extinguished, or we can set ourselves up.
0: In other words, you're saying that a soul, in essence, when lost, isn't a soul that goes to hell, as many Christians believe, but is simply extinguished?
1: Forever. Becomes as if it were not. Hell is a created state of existence in life. There are personal hells, group hells, national. Hell can exist on a continent. Today, Rwanda, Kosovo, yesterday, Dachau, Auschwitz. Tomorrow, who knows? One can find hell on earth at any time. It's scattered in many places.
0: Yeah,
1: these forces that I'm talking about, these forces seek to perpetuate hell on earth for a reason that I'm going to talk about. But don't give the devil too much credit. The inherent evil in our own minds, that's our worst enemy. Not these guys. These guys are catalysts. I'm going to talk about their failures and their successes, too.
0: I think a lot of people are going to agree with you. I got a lot of email after the Antichrist line that said exactly almost what you're saying right now. One quick email question. Ask Ed, please, if Lucifer no longer exists and Satan has replaced him, did he find any beauty in Lucifer before his fall?
1: I did not say that Lucifer does not exist. I said that Lucifer, in terms of remote viewing, feels so far away in space and time that there's no longer any influence here on Earth that I can detect. That's not so with Satan, who is another angel.
0: Here's another one. You just blew this person away. Did I hear Ed just say that Satan is a bright white light?
1: When, as a professional remote viewer, actually, years ago, I took a look at Satan, too, but not for very long. I said I perceive this entity as an entity, but as a glorious, cold, crystalline, blinding white light entity.
0: Oh,
1: and that's the only way I can describe it.
0: Great.
1: Quite beautiful.
0: Just great.
1: Right.
0: Because Satan...
1: But the feeling emotionally is very different than what you pick up visually and sensorily. Very different. It's just like being around a merciless killer that hates you. Hates you like you've never been hated before.
0: And the reason that I ask this, and I hate to bring it up again, because I just did, but the person goes on, Satan obviously is the great deceiver. Somebody said to me years ago that when you die, don't go to the white light, it's a trick. And that, I've not known how to deal with that piece of information ever since it was given to me. It's blown me away. And
1: if I'm not mistaken, that was John Lear.
0: Well, it was John Lear quoting somebody else, but it doesn't matter. Once it's in your mind that somebody has told you, don't go to the white light, go to the dark, because the light is a trick, that really screws with you, Ed.
1: Oh, yeah, it does. Actually, to be honest with you, it screws with me, too.
0: And to hear you say white light, I agree with the emailer here.
1: Mm-hmm. It gives you cause to. But I'll have more to say about that when we talk about faith.
0: All right.
1: Okay?
0: Sure.
1: So these are the kinds of things that I was looking at. And it's really business as usual for me in some regards because, for instance, I was one of the first to penetrate a very high-level foreign decision-making body, a military body that was considered a threat to our country. And I used remote viewing to do it. This is similar, but this time the target knows you're looking at them. And in the case of men, it didn't. And this target is different because their minds are brilliant. For instance, when I and my colleagues would attempt to overthrow a foreign regime, okay, on behalf of our country, your tax dollars at work, we were like the Keystone Cops. I mean, we barely ever pulled this off. But that's not so with the devil and his assistant. These minds can calculate the potentials. They can look at the flashpoints. Their timing is impeccable. And I'm going to tell you how they actually pull off what they do and what they're doing now. In fact, by the end of your show, I may have a price on my head as a result of that.
0: Maybe a higher price.
1: I don't know. But
0: I'm just trying to keep a little of it. This is so serious and so dark that I'm trying to lighten it up a little bit here. I kind of figured you might not come out of this at all. I mean, I really thought about that, Ed. I really thought...
1: Well, this is not something that you're... This is not something that the people that we train, our tape trainees, are far better than the trainees, the scientists and doctors that I used to train because they can take their time and learn this. This is not something that you're going to want to tackle until you have about a year worth of remote viewing training, and that's about every other day, you know, working and practicing. This is not something that you can tackle without a degree of expertise and experience. That's why I did it myself.
0: No, I hear you. And I want to do this. I want to give you a chance to plug your tapes. So I don't know. How long has it been now? 2 or 3 years ago? 2 years ago? A year ago? I'm not even sure anymore. I'm losing track of time.
1: The tapes have been on the streets for about a year, I believe.
0: About a year, and I guess we heard about them for a good, at least 9 months before that, so I'm about right.
1: We added another tape, and we dropped the price by $70 to make it available to more people.
0: When?
1: I think about 2 weeks ago.
0: Oh, no kidding. So.
1: Yeah, I just found out recently. I've been on a sabbatical here working this, so.
0: I know. So there's a beginner's tape, which is really, really good. And that's what I always recommend everybody get first who's considering remote viewing, because by the time you're done watching this tape, it's a very good production. You'll know whether you want to proceed or not. And that tape is the first module, you call it, right?
1: Module 1, yes.
0: Module 1.
1: That's just basic training.
0: And that one is? How much?
1: That is $49.95, but it's we provide it free when people buy the whole package now, plus another tape, background on the company.
0: All right, and if they go on to the full package, then so that everybody gets this in perspective, it was once true that you could only attend remote viewing classes with Ed or any of the other major remote viewers who do them over a period of time, you had to physically go there. And
1: yeah, very, we charged about $5,000.
0: About $5,000, yeah, I know.
1: Mm-hmm.
0: And there was such a long waiting list, you couldn't get in anyway. And so Ed, about a year ago, dropped the bomb by releasing these tapes, which will teach you to remote view.
1: More effectively than the intensive course, because there was so much to learn in the intensive course. It was information overload. It was only 10 days. And the tapes, that we recommend that both Module 1 and 2, people take 4 months to absorb, to work that, and that's how long. You can spread the training out. So our tape trainees, ironically, have become better than our intensive course graduates.
0: And we're going to talk a little bit about what it's like to have that many remote viewers out there. Now, there are quite a few. What is the phone number people can call for the
1: tapes?
0: They
1: can order the tapes or find out more about technical remote viewing at 1-888-878-0333.
0: When is that line available?
1: Anytime.
0: Really?
1: Yes.
0: All right.
1: They can go to your website, click over to our website. If people have an email to send me, any hate mail, you're welcome to click on my name at the SciTech website on the contact section, and my email address is there.
0: If you've got the guts, we'll be right back.
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1: This, of course, is Lorena McKennon. And, of course, it's

0: Coast to Coast AM sure sounds great in the middle of the night. 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
2: Let's talk a little bit about the shadow government. 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
3: Yeah, we've heard that term, you know, for so many years, and I thought it was this group in the Netherlands that sit behind smoked windows and make decisions like, you know, giant players of chess. But it isn't. We don't have the government anymore. What we have is a loose coalition of bureaucracies. But we have no representation in that government. So when I look at the Constitution, I see it as a really inspired and eternal document that has been sidestepped in almost every legal way possible. So the process itself has been intentionally manipulated to facilitate a certain style of government. And it's taken a while to set up, but I think it's set up now and it's working just the way they like it. We need a systemic change in order to let the Republic be representative of the people again.
0: Somewhere in Time with Art Bell continues, courtesy of Premier Networks.

0: right, back now to Ed Ames in the wilds of Hawaii, where he's been remote viewing Satan. Okay, Ed, welcome back.
1: I'm still here. It's wild, but it's pretty beautiful, huh?
0: Really?
1: Yeah, it's really beautiful here.
0: I know. You know, the only thing about paradise is that I lived on Maui, Ed, for a while. Worked up on Haleakala, the side of Haleakala radio station up there. I used to have to play half Hawaiian music. It was really something. Anyway, paradise can, after a while, get to you. I mean, day after day of soft trade winds and beautiful flowers blooming everywhere and beaches.
1: Yeah, it's a tough job, but somebody's got to do it.
0: Somebody's got to do it, right. All right.
1: Let me talk to you about the failures of these entities, because that's an important thing. They essentially think of penetrating their war room, sitting down and watching these discussions. And we're not going to stop them. Even exposure is not going to stop them. But we can see what they're doing using technical remote viewing. Their key failures, and this is important, has been through the ages, faith. Faith on the part of the believers among mankind. This is a particularly sour defeat because it appears that it was their own loss of faith, faith in the existence, both the existence and the omnipotence of God, that led to their own downfall. Downfall being cut off from, you know, from the rest of the cosmos. And misery loves company.
0: Yeah.
1: So man's spiritual beliefs, they're reinforced by miracles and revelation, but they're by no means necessary in spite of the idea of the God part of the brain, for the establishment of faith. And not being able to dislodge men's faith, even when death was the consequence, was their key failure. Now, what is the threat to their goal? Their goal, the devil's goal,
0: yeah,
1: the commander-in-chief's goal, is to achieve total destruction of mankind. And the threat to that goal is the same as their greatest failure, faith, which is a very interesting thing. Men's faith is a threat to achieving that goal. They want to destroy their faith. And it's important to realize that these minds, when you remote view them, it's an incredible thing. The minds of these two principles, unlike the minds of other angels, which are quite wonderful things to be around, these are no longer rational minds. These are warped and they're deranged, but they're very powerful and destructive. And think of Adolf Hitler in the mind as an angel, as a dark angel, that kind of an idea. They're capable of influencing and they're capable of amplifying the inherent base animal natures of men. And they can feed the fires of hatred that they find. Remember now, angels can see your attitude and your intent. So can the devil. I saw a bumper sticker, ironically, a couple weeks ago. It was a very interesting bumper sticker. It read, "The next time that the devil reminds you of your past, remind him of his future." I thought it was very funny with me, too.
0: Pretty good.
1: Because if the fate of these principles is as outlined, and I don't know that it is, by the way, is as outlined in the world's religions, that is, annihilation, then what I do know is that they are seeking to take as many with them as they can. That is the sea to it, that as many souls are extinguished as possible, men's souls. So if they can't rule this world, nobody will. And it's to prevent the system from harvesting souls. It's like pure spite and hatred. So if Armageddon is foreordained, and this is really important, if all of this is foreordained, if it's going to happen in spite of anything that men do, the number of casualties is not foreordained. Otherwise, there would be no true freedom of choice, right?
0: That's true.
1: So the numbers of men whose souls will be extinguished, that does not appear to be foreordained. That's why it's important to become aware of how these agencies exist, that they're real, and how they're operating and where they're operating. And I'm going to get down to specifics soon.
0: All right. Anytime you're ready. I mean, I I mean, what was it like? Can you describe to us, in the sessions you went into, what it was like and how you made it to your, I'll use the word, target, and what it was like?
1: Most of the time, I'll tell you, I'll use an analogy. Not an allegory, but an actual analogy. It's like sitting down in a war room, and I've been in many, very strategic war room, watching the commander-in-chief of the dark forces and his executive officer allow me to sit there and just smile because they know I can't do anything about their plans. That's what it was like.
0: Well, but Ed, if there's free will, and if you can affect, in effect, spy on the enemy, in this case Satan, and find out intentions,
1: mm-hmm.
0: then with free will and voice, you can screw up his plans. Now,
1: I disagree. I think that they are dealing with events that are so fixed that the only thing that we could do is save them, to become aware of how of that these agencies exist, that they're real, and how they're operating and where they're operating. And I'm going to get down to specifics soon.
0: All right. Anytime you're ready. I mean, I mean, what was it like? Can you describe to us, in the sessions you went into, what it was like and how you made it to your, I'll use the word, target, and what it was like?
1: Most of the time, I'll tell you, I'll use an analogy. Not an allegory, but an actual analogy. It's like sitting down in a war room, and I've been in many, very strategic war room, watching the commander-in-chief of the dark forces and his executive officer allow me to sit there and just smile because they know I can't do anything about their plans. That's what it was like.
0: Well, but Ed, if there's free will, and if you can affect, in effect, spy on the enemy, in this case Satan, and find out intentions,
1: mm-hmm.
0: then with free will and voice, you can screw up his plans. Now,
1: I disagree. I think that the...

0: Services and his executive officer allow me to sit there and just smile because they know I can't do anything about their plans. That's what it was like.
1: Well, but Ed, if there's free will, and if you can affect, in effect, spy on the enemy, in this case Satan, and find out intentions, then with free will and voice, you can screw up his plans. Now,
0: I disagree. I think that the momentums, I think that they are dealing with events that are so fixed that the only thing that we could do is save a few lives here and there, that they're going to happen anyway. And I'm going to talk about some of those, the key stratagems and plans existing, current. And I don't think we're going to stop them, but there may be some lives that can be saved.
1: All right.
0: Let me talk to you about their successes throughout history.
1: All right.
0: What do you think their successes are?
1: Oh, I'd come up with the usual, the death camps in Germany, maybe.
0: Remember now, they're limited resources. They don't have that. They don't have that many resources available to them, so they have to concentrate them to achieve the most bang for the buck.
1: Maybe disasters like the Titanic, planes that go down inexplicably.
0: No. So that's penny ante stuff, aren't?
1: Yeah, I'm just flailing around here. You asked me what I thought.
0: Yeah, that's penny ante stuff. No, there's
1: AIDS.
0: These successes have been war.
1: AIDS?
0: Nope.
1: War. War. Okay, well.
0: War. Because war is an excuse for anything on a mass scale. And there's a reason why war is important to them. Because war eventuates in extreme hatred. The hatred builds momentum and it seethes, it lingers. The killing, the mass murders, the atrocities, the barbarism, they all lead to hate and lost souls. The war fosters the maximum amount, maximum number of sinners. It dehumanizes. It snuffs out spirituality. It's far more than materialism does.
1: Okay, Ed,
0: it destroys souls and it poisons the garden.
1: At the individual base, at the individual level, let me ask you about war.
0: Mm-hmm.
1: My dad was in the Second World War. He fought in the Pacific Theater, Guadalcanal. He killed a lot of Japanese. Many others fought in the European Theater. They killed many Germans. At the time, Ed, we were fighting, we thought, for our lives, for our future as a nation, for the world, in fact. That's why they called it a world war. What of the individual souls who fought believing they were fighting for all that was good and cherished and right in the world? What about those souls?
0: That's different than sin most of the time. It's the prosecution of an evil idea. That's the force field of evil. That's what war operates in, that force field. But sin is different. Sin is the knowing prosecution of evil. When you know that it's evil, not just wrong, but evil, to prosecute what you are doing, that's sin. And to continue that leads to perdition. That's where you risk your soul.
1: All right. We are in an ongoing sort of semi-war with Saddam Hussein right now. The other day, one of our less than smartest bombs landed near Basra and killed a bunch of civilians and really destroyed. And Saddam Hussein said he was really angry about that and there would be retaliation. There are a lot of people who think that Saddam Hussein is going to come up with something that's going to end life. You know, he's some biological horrible or chemical something. We know he's used chemicals before. And probably wouldn't hesitate to use biologicals and might be crazy enough to release something that would kill the originator.
0: A doomsday machine or something.
1: A doomsday virus. Yeah. Yeah.
0: Well, let me tell you what the devil's doing.
1: Please.
0: Specifically.
1: Please.
0: Because the devil's a brilliant mastermind. Man, we do it to ourselves. But the devil wants to speed things up. I want to talk about his current stratagems. Now, these stratagems require human contactees. So there's some criteria for contacting. The criteria is hatred and extremism. It requires extremism and a distorted mind,
1: right,
0: a desire to actually exercise evil and commit sin on the part of the humans.
1: That sounds
0: hatred
1: right.
0: Hatred is the key.
1: That sounds right.
0: Okay? Now,
1: look.

0: For example, good example, Oklahoma. Extremism, hatred, mass death.
1: That's right. Yeah. And there goes probably, that's a good candidate for a lost soul.
0: Yeah.
1: And in these activities, these satanic forces, they directly participate in and they influence these. Many of them, most people are unwitting contactees, as opposed to the natural evil deeds that men perform.
0: Yes,
1: these
0: sir.
1: Entities clandestinely operate in men's mind. They seed ideas in very fertile ground where the stakes are high. Again, the garden has to be fertile with extremism and hate.
0: Father Malachi Martin said something that will always stick with me, like the remark passed on by John Lear. Father Martin said to me, Art, there are many, many perfectly possessed people in the world. You can walk in the streets of Manhattan. They've made their deal long ago with Satan, and they're quite content in this life with what they are reaping and the deal they have made, and when you pass them on the street, you can feel a chill, said Father Martin. You know you're passing them. He called them the perfectly possessed, and he said there are more than you want to believe there are.
1: They're Manchurian candidates.
0: Yeah.
1: And they can enjoy the rest of their life in any way they want to enjoy it, but they're gone forever after that. And that's a heavy price to pay.
0: Boy, that's going to be quite a surprise, isn't it?
1: It won't be a surprise at all.
0: For them.
1: They'll become as if they never were.
0: They'll become as if they never were.
1: Mm-hmm. Very, very, that's it. Now, anyway, here's, in terms of war room, there's two key stratagems, okay? And remember now that these brilliant minds, they're masters at predicting the outcome of events and how because they know how individuals will react. They know us well, far superior to my bumbling days in the intelligence community when we had a difficult time predicting where we would be tomorrow, much less an enemy,
0: mm-hmm.
1: Okay? The old Keystone Cops routine.
0: Sure.
1: But it's also important to realize that these events, they have to run their course, Art. The dramas have to be played out, and it doesn't appear that we can stop them, but it appears that we can become cognizant of them. You know, and that's
0: well, what
1: important
0: good
1: because
0: does,
1: becoming
0: but what,
1: cognizant...
0: But Ed, what good does it do to become aware of an impending tragedy, evil tragedy, without being able to affect it? Of what use is that?
1: It's of this use. It makes us much. It forces us, or at least induces us, to be much more introspective and become cognizant of think about the ramifications of the choices that we make, errant missiles in another country. Unless the choices that we have as individuals and as a group. How much choice do we actually have? We need to see where the boundaries are.
0: All right, maybe I can put it this way. Maybe this will give some out there hope. You appear to be saying, for the collective unconscious, there is no hope, but there is hope for an individual. Is that fair?
1: No. Not for the collective unconscious. For the collective, for humanity as a group, for these large events that have momentum. We're not going to escape them. That's why they were foreordained 2,000, 3,000, 4,000 years ago.
0: All right. But there is hope for the individual.
1: You as an individual can choose. If you're armed with the right information, that's why remote viewing is so important, to not participate in that event. See?
0: At least that's hope for the individual. Some hope for the individual. That's good.
1: Agree. But there's two current stratagems that these principles are prosecuting. One is an assassination. The contactee is an Iranian at state level, not a terrorist organization, Hamas or Hezbollah, PLO leadership. This is an Iranian at state level whose directives carry a lot of weight. And we're talking here state-supported terrorism. This individual has had certain ideas implanted in his mind. In other words, he's in unwitting contact with the devil. I hope this doesn't result in a fatwa against me, like Salman Rushdie has. for allegedly blasting Allah.
0: Oh, now I see what you mean by a price on your head.
1: Mm-hmm.
0: Yes, so you're saying there is somebody in Iran.
1: They're at the state level who the devil is manipulating like a puppet. And this person thinks that they have planned this. They're full of hatred. They think that they've planned this, but it is actually the devil's plan. They're sending a three-man assassination team to target a popular Israeli cleric or cabinet official in Israel. So whether or not the Israelis become aware of who sponsored this assassination team, I don't know.
0: Did you become aware of this?
1: About a week and a half ago. No, 2 weeks ago. 2 weeks ago. I had to work it a number of times to make sure it was correct. So this would result in a sympathetic detonation. You know, in Indonesia is 90% Muslim. And the point here, in this individual's mind, and he doesn't realize that it's not his idea. Satan wants to promote an unholy war before the holy war against Israel is really carried out. Because the Muslim people are not united in their hatred against Israel. Allah did not preach hatred. The Prophet did not preach the kind of hatred that...
0: Only the extremists.
1: The extremists have to unite the Muslim people in their hatred. That's why I, and this is my term, by the way, I am saying that the devil is promoting an unholy war first to inflame the situation so that the Muslim people's become at least reach a threshold amount of hatred so that the holy war, the other jihad, can be finally mounted against Israel. Otherwise, it will fail.
0: All right, hold,
1: so
0: hold
1: it's
0: it.
1: Kind of a brilliant strategy.
0: Hold it right there. We'll be right back, I think. This is Coast to Coast AM. I'm Art Bell.
2: 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The trip back in time continues with Art Bell hosting Coast to Coast AM. 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
3: Sawing on a fiddle and playing it hot. And the devil jumped up on a hickory stump and said, boy, let me tell you what. I guess you didn't know it, but I am a fiddle player too. And if you'd care to take a dare, I'll make a bet with you. Now, you play pretty good fiddle, boy, but give the devil his due. I bet a fiddle of gold against your soul because I think I'm better than you. The boy said, my name's Johnny, and it might be a sin, but I'll take your bet and you're going to regret because I'm the best it's ever been. Johnny, you're on up your bow and play your fiddle hard. Cause hell broke loose in Georgia and the devil feels it hard.

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1: We're talking with Ed Dames. He has remote viewed Satan. We're about to get right down to it, so buckle in. If you don't feel like you can handle it, tune out. I'm serious about that. How many people tell you that? I know how a lot of people feel about me. I know. In fact, here's an email that I think sums it up real well. Hi, Art Bell. I just wanted you to know, for what it's worth, that I've been listening to your radio program for over 2 years. I can't stand the program. It's disgusting. But I do enjoy listening to you. You're an okay guy. But God have mercy, I hate the program. I plan to keep listening. Don't ask me why. It's just something I do. Hank. That probably sums it up for a lot of you out there, huh?
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4: 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The biggest threat would be a genuine third party.
0: Coast to Coast AM sure sounds great in the middle of the night. 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
3: Let's talk a little bit about the shadow government. Do you believe it's there?
4: Yeah, we've heard that term, you know, for so many years, and I thought it was this group in the Netherlands that sit behind smoked windows and make decisions like, you know, giant players of chess. But it isn't. We don't have the government anymore. What we have is a loose coalition of bureaucracies. But we have no representation in that government. So when I look at the Constitution, I see it as a really inspired and eternal document that has been sidestepped in almost every legal way possible. So the process itself has been intentionally manipulated to facilitate a certain style of government. And it's taken a while to set up, but I think it's set up now and it's working just the way they like it. We need a systemic change in order to let the Republic be representative of the people again.
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0: right, back now to Major Ed Dames, SciTech's Ed Dames, in Hawaii, on Hawaii. I guess you're on Hawaii. Unless there's a big eruption, then you might be in it. Hi, Ed.
1: Hi.
0: All right, let's do it. Let's get down to the nitty-gritty of what you found about Satan. I want to ask this. Was Satan aware that you were there?
1: When you remote view, you're not anywhere. You're just, you're unconscious. It's, think of a hologram.
0: Well, I know that, but I mean...
1: Yes, Satan was aware that my attention...
0: Yes.
1: My attention...
0: Yes.
1: ...was turned towards him. Now, remember, Satan is somewhere far away. I don't know where, to be honest with you.
0: Still, it must
1: as
0: have been... It must have been an interesting moment when you understood that the entity was aware of you.
1: Yes. Yes. Very interesting. I mentioned already what that felt like emotionally and what it, how I would could describe it sensorially.
0: With regard to the project to remote view Satan, that was the moment of truth, more or less. In other words, if something horrible was going to happen, it probably would have occurred there.
1: I have friends in high places, and I also have a lot of faith, so I was not overly concerned about that art.
0: Okay.
1: This project, this research project, took its toll on me because of the almost sense of hopelessness about the numbers of people who are going to meet an unsavory fate, many more than I would have ever expected or was aware of, because of choices that they made in their life and are making. I wasn't aware of the number of casualties that are going to be realized.
0: Can you tell us how this will unfold, the manner of its unfolding? How much do you know?
1: Well, I only locked on to, after separating all the principles and working a number of sessions to determine if these ideas were connected with entities, are the entities real, where are they, who's subordinate to whom. The actual projects are the one that I mentioned, the backlash of which by the Israelis, I'm sure, has been predicted and to cause... moderate Muslims to be overthrown by the extremists. That's there. But there's also a pet project, and that pet project deals with a single biological warfare production facility that I did not locate. I only know that it's there. In fact, there are two remote viewing cues. There's another remote viewing search term that one can use, and that is the devil, present location. And there you come up with the same location, this biological warfare facility. It's as if the devil were checking on a pet project.
0: You're telling me that Satan, the devil, Satan, they're synonymous for the purpose of the conversation we're having right now?
1: No, absolutely not.
0: They're
1: absolutely
0: not?
1: All right. No, Satan is somewhere else, and it's not physically... His being is not physically here on Earth, but his mind is in communication with the devil, another angel,
0: wow.
1: Very powerful angel, that is here physically.
0: And you're telling me the devil is at a biological warfare facility, probably...
1: Occasionally there, making sure that things go well. It's as if he was overseeing... at these unwitting participants making this batch of whatever they're making.
0: Is it Iran? Is that where it is?
1: I don't know. I actually didn't finish that work art. I know that the assassination that I mentioned is an Iranian at state level. But I don't know where this facility is.
0: I mean, we all imagine Iran or Iraq... Perhaps Gaddafi, maybe Syria. which is harboring quite a few terrorists right now, Syria would be probably a pretty good candidate.
1: Well, in my business, we don't go into a problem with any preconceived notions.
0: Yep.
1: We go in clean. So having identified this pet project of the commander-in-chief of the Dark Force, the devil here on Earth, we have to do more work. For instance, the tape trainees, the people who have been trained in technical remote viewing on tape, there's shortcuts that they have been taught to take to be able to identify the country of origin. Mm-hmm. What is the target country? For instance, now you can't do this in basic training in remote viewing. You can only do it if you know how, and that's taught in intermediate skills. You can sketch the symbol of the flag that's associated with the country, because symbols are very powerful to the unconscious,
0: yes.
1: As Carl Jung knew.
0: Sure.
1: And the symbols can be sketched, and then you can go through a flag book, and you can look for the flag. And that's one of the shortcuts that you can take in addition to describing the terrain, the geography, the physical characteristics, the lay of the land, as well as the facility itself.
0: The other day, and I think this could be related, Ed, let me ask it my way. The other day our president said that it was time that we were going to be attacked, he felt. There was a high probability by biological chemical weapons. And the president is recommending we stockpile vaccines. And I thought, what odd timing for the president to have said that. In view of what you have said, and it's kind of like the president knows.
1: The president does know. And this was, I was in this business before, this biological warfare business, as an intel officer, very high levels of this government. And I know that that would be an impractical thing to do. And I'll tell you why. Because all it takes is just a little tweaking of an agent, and then your blocker or your vaccine is ineffective.
0: Right.
1: It's a lock and key situation.
0: I know.
1: And there, unless you actually know the specific agent, you're not going to be able to develop a blocker, a monoclonal antibody to test for it, those kind of things, unless you've got to know the specific agent. Tweak the active end, the peptide group that plugs in and starts to destroy our cells,
0: right.
1: Tweak that just a little bit, and the lock doesn't fit the key anymore.
0: That's right. And then there'd be a big race. And if the organism was fast enough, we'd lose that race.
1: Yeah, it's the old appellation, the poor man's H-bomb. It really is. It is a good weapon of mass destruction. There are some agents that are extremely effective and extremely virulent. They are toxins. These toxins can be many more times more virulent than a contagious virus or bacterium.
0: Yeah, I know. The United States, it is rumored, back channel, told Iraq during the last big one that if they used biological weapons or chemical weapons, we would respond with nuclear weapons. But, Ed, if a plague began spreading in some major city and quickly began spreading across this nation and the face of the globe, who are you going to bomb? Where are you going to aim your ICBMs?
1: That's exactly why the devil appears to be sitting on, as a pet project, a biological warfare facility for just that reason. Because, for instance,
0: great.
1: If you don't know, then what would be the backlash in Israel of just this assassination if the Israelis were not sure of who masterminded it and carried it, executed it?
0: Well, if it was
1: it would be a clampdown.
0: It would be a
1: restriction.
0: At the very least, I would also expect the Mossad to begin planning an assassination of their own. As we well know, they do that. They don't put up with crap. They somebody shoots at them or assassinates somebody, as we well know, they don't hesitate to return it in kind.
1: That's why these plans are fairly brilliant, because it turns up the burner. It amps up the level of hatred and retaliation to the point where war happens. And that is the greatest success.
0: A war that begins
1: satanic forces
0: in the Middle East?
1: Because of the amount of hatred there. Northern Ireland, for instance, has a lot of hatred, but not near as much as the amount and the force of the hatred in the Mideast.
0: Oh, I know about that. I was in Israel, and there are, you know, Ed, the one thing that hits you when you step onto Israeli territory is the nation is a gun. I mean, all you see are guns everywhere. I mean, up and down the street, it's Israelis don't even blink. I mean, but there are submachine guns over just about every shoulder that you walk by. For an American who's not used to seeing it, it's unnerving for a little while.
1: Mm-hmm.
0: But that nation is armed to the teeth. And we all know they've got nukes out in the desert. So could a war unfold as a result of something unleashed like that? Oh, yes. How quickly would that escalate to a big war? What do you think?
1: Well, I think that the extremists, the Muslim extremists, still have to gain more adherence to their cause. And it's the Taliban in Afghanistan and the PLO and a lot of the extremists need more people to support an all-out attack, an all-out jihad on Israel. They don't have that right now. But I don't know how fast those hatreds could be spun, especially if a nuke was popped or if the retaliation was the tantamount to a nuclear weapon being delivered by Israel against a neighboring country.
0: I mean, that's the way the Bible suggests it, you know, Armageddon will unfold.
1: Yes, and I tend to suspect that is going to happen. That's why this project of mine was so demoralizing, because it doesn't appear that there is any escape, and in fact, the devil, satanic forces, are really playing a minor part.
0: And the devil, well, minor, I don't know, the devil...
1: They are catalyzing something that is going to happen. They essentially are the catalyst for the human part of the quickening.
0: All right.
1: The social part of the quickening.
0: The devil at a biowarfare facility somewhere, we don't know where. Do you have any sense of how far along in the project this biowarfare facility is? In other words, how close are they getting to completion?
1: I don't know. It's quite easy to find out for us. This is just business as usual for us, and it was just one of the things that fell out of this project. If we turn our attention to that, it wouldn't take long at all to determine where it is, who is running it, even if they're somewhere else geographically, and the kind of agents that they are either researching, producing, or both. How are they weaponizing the agents? Are they delivering them up to a terrorist organization in thermos bottles? Or are they putting them in warheads on the Scuds? Those kinds of things. It's pretty easy to do that for us. Right? That's just old hat.
0: Old hat.
1: And I did not have the time, and that's not something I would do by myself. I would commission all of our company's viewers to do that. Should I do that?
0: I think you should do that, yes.
1: Sure
0: do.
1: Yep, I think so too.
0: But the entity Satan... A lot of people are going to be quite surprised that you said that you didn't say that Satan was more of a concept, but Satan is actually...
1: An entity that is different than the devil. They're both angels. They're both very, very powerful angels. At least, Satan itself is an extremely beautiful being. Extremely beautiful.
0: Beautiful.
1: Beautiful beyond belief, because that's the way angels are. But when you remote view an ordinary angel, they have a warm, brilliant glow. This one has a crystalline, cold glow.
0: Hold it right there, Ed.
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1: Good morning. You might take just 1 second out and listen to the words you're about to hear. Listen.

And as it goes on, it actually gets even better. So one of these days, we'll sort of lay the whole thing out for you. This, of course, is Heart. And it's a constant comment on the status of humanity. And you've got to bear in mind that it was actually done some time ago.

Somewhere in Time with Art Bell continues, courtesy of Premier Networks.

0: Listen, I think I should read you this, and I have some independent verification of it, because my network is in Oregon. See if this resonates with you in Oregon, all right? Maybe it's not even true, but I think it is. Art wanted to let you and maybe all the listeners know there is a very strong virus hitting people in Oregon. The symptoms begin with a vague feeling of uneasiness and disorientation, then rapidly go to vomiting and diarrhea. A college student at one of our universities and several of her friends have caught it. One very healthy young person nearly died before she was hospitalized. This isn't anything to mess with. Within 24 hours, a person suffering this will be severely dehydrated and possibly incoherent, like the flu wasn't bad enough. So we've got some interesting things percolating right along, apparently just from nature, Ed, much less what anybody may be cooking up in a lab for us somewhere. And that, you know, that goes back to the stories I was doing earlier about the thousands of birds falling out of the sky, about the death of mammals that are beginning to get higher and higher in the chain. And we sort of listen to all this on a daily basis. It doesn't exactly quite sink in, but it's happening all around us, all around us. Anyway, Ed, everything we should know about Satan, we should try and fit into this half hour, because I want to go to the phones, but about your experience. For example, how many times, you did this over what period of time?
1: 5 weeks.
0: 5 weeks. How many times did you get that close in those sessions? And how long did it take you to get where you wanted to go in terms of information or presence?
1: Each remote viewing session is about 45 minutes. That's what we teach, and that's what we do, even as experts. No more than an hour.
0: And even alone, you adhere to that yourself.
1: Oh, absolutely. Yeah, the protocols are rigorous, and there is no flexibility. You go right by the book every time,
0: okay,
1: whether you're an expert or a beginner. That's what makes this work. Otherwise, it would not be usable, wouldn't be consistent. So I worked that specific search term, that is, Satan, the same way you would work where you would run an Internet search. I worked that about seven times before determining that I was dealing with an individual entity, an entity instead of an idea, and so that's what it took. So about 7 hours of work on that specific search term.
0: What should everybody out there know about Satan? What was the single most important fact or group of facts that you found in this remote viewing?
1: The most important single fact was that entity, who is not here on Earth, is still in communication with its key subordinate, who is on Earth. And that key subordinate is another angel, although not quite as bright. And that angel is the angel that we call the devil, has been referred to throughout history as the devil, mm-hmm, in many religions.
0: It's always hard to ask, because you've always told me, and everybody else has too, that putting dates or timelines to developing situations is very, very difficult. Is there any way to put one to this?
1: It's difficult because mind is outside of time, and we work in the area of mind. Unless traditionally, what we have found in technical remote viewing is that if you append or qualify the search term with the idea of the present time,
0: yes,
1: that works. You know what's going on present time. The idea of next in terms of temporally, the
0: right
1: idea of a next event,
0: yes,
1: that
0: right
1: works.
0: Right.
1: That works too. Other than that, we're not sure where we are in time, but sometimes that's good enough. I mentioned the next use of a nuclear weapon any number of times, and
0: yes, you
1: I'll
0: have
1: work on that.
0: Yes, you have. Concept of a lost soul, or a soul that is actually gone, is a hard one for people to discern, because we've always toyed with the idea that our soul is energy which cannot be destroyed, cannot be dispersed, cannot be virtually made into nothing. And you're saying that's an incorrect concept.
1: That's what I'm saying. I think it's a poor analogy, but it's the best one that I can think of at the moment. If a gardener or a farmer harvests a crop,
0: right,
1: not all of the crop is harvested. A lot of the green part of the plant goes back into the soil.
0: That's right.
1: If a gardener is selective, he or she harvests only those crop, that part of the crop that they're interested in, the best of the crop.
0: That's right.
1: And not only does a lot of the green part, the body of the crop, go back into the ground, but many of the kernels, many of the seeds go back too, that the gardener has chosen not to take. That's the analogy. The harvest, not everybody gets harvested.
0: Not everybody gets
1: harvested. Not all souls become harvested.
0: You know, you have no idea how close you're beginning to sound to John Lear. I used to interview John years ago, and toward the end of the interviews that we were doing years ago, he frequently began to talk of the human body, the physical body, as merely a vessel. He kept calling us vessels. And he, too, was in deep discussions about the soul, as you are now. And there are a lot of striking similarities between what you're saying and what he said.
1: Well, that's the end game for whoever put us here.
0: The end game, yeah.
1: The end game is the soul. We're only around for however many of decades. And then we're gone. We get pretty arrogant. We think we know it all. But that mind of ours dissipates. The soul does not. That energy that you talk about, called the soul, that gets reinstalled in another vessel somewhere else.
0: So then if what you have found of Satan and what can occur to our souls in the path of evil is true, then there really is no hell per se, is there?
1: Not in the traditional Christian
0: sense.
1: Description.
0: In other words, a conscious torturing of what was this evil soul.
1: Well, that's real, but that exists right here on Terra Firma.
0: Here on Earth.
1: Oh yes.
0: Yeah.
1: Don't have to go far to find that. Rwanda is a good place. How about Kosovo?
0: Yeah, I know. As a matter of fact, there is another headline I was seeing. Headlines indicating that President Clinton and the UN are now saying we're ready to go in unless this stops right away. And of course there were another 18 killings to punctuate this, but we're apparently getting the military machine cranked up for another one, this time Kosovo.
1: So one of the reasons why Project Starman has become paramount to me now is because I think that we are on the road to destruction, and that it is a fait accompli. Ecologically, it certainly is, and I don't think you would argue with me there.
0: No.
1: We're going down, and we'll have a chance to rebuild after this falls apart, and I don't know how many years it will take to completely fall apart, but it will fall. When we rebuild, we're going to rebuild with the same fallible minds. We're still ourselves unless we re-engineer ourselves somehow quickly. And that's not going to happen. So my idea is...
0: The same mistakes again and
1: the
0: again.
1: The same mistakes again.
0: And again.
1: Like how many times has it happened in the past? Who knows? But, mm-hmm. I mean, the wiser thing to do would be to find some mentors, to acknowledge that we're not going to do it right, and find some mentors. Mentors that are not either not human or are evolved enough to be able to say, we did that and failed, and this is what you're doing wrong, and don't do it again. And that's why I think that Project Starman is so important.
0: Where?
1: I think that in the interim, these mentors,
0: yes,
1: they may be angels.
0: Where are they now? Why aren't they part of the battle now? If we're coming up on this critical time, virtually Armageddon, then where are the angels?
1: Well, man's mind made all these decisions. We made decisions to do certain things, and I don't think that they could abrogate our free will, which they would have to do if they intervened every time. There would be no free will. That would be equivalent to, in its own way, to a totalitarian dictatorship. So they stand by, allow us to make the mistakes.
0: Yes, but on the other side, I ask you, I said, if we have free will, then why don't we have any chance of collectively stopping what's about to come? And you say, well, it can't be stopped. It's gone too far.
1: It's too big. It has reached the threshold. We're brilliant. We're brilliant beings.
0: Intellectual.
1: Our minds are brilliant.
0: Yeah, but that contradicts what you said in some ways about free will. Either that, or it simply addresses a reality.
1: Right? No, free will is as individuals, aren't we? We as individuals have free will, but we get caught up in these currents, in these big streams that pull us along. And sweep us along, for instance, even in terms of ideas. If I told you that I think it would be a good idea to have a university of the planet where angels are the instructors, that's an idea that really is ahead of its time. If that doesn't sell well right now, but on another planet, it could be par for the course. In fact, that federation out there that we talk about a lot.
0: Yes, sir.
1: It isn't just material beings. It's these invisible beings, too, side by side, two different types of creatures working together.
0: I hear you, but the implication of that is that there is finally a breakdown between the veil that separates us from direct, any sort of what we would consider direct contact with good or evil on the other side. There is some sort of veil there, and what you're suggesting is there are places where that has broken down.
1: Not only suggesting it, I'm saying that there is at least one place that I know of where it has indeed broken down. That's why this project is so important to me. Because I think in terms of rebuilding, and these have to be our teachers. They know us well.
0: So you're no longer thinking of avoidance at all. You're thinking of the day after.
1: That's correct. Rebuilding. But rebuilding, I'm on a recruitment mission for teachers. I want mentors that can teach us well. Can teach our spirits as well as our minds. Our minds have done really well. We've got great science, great weapons of war, but our spirits need to be educated. And our minds far outran our spiritual potential. That's my feeling. And I think that these entities can teach our children and our grandchildren, perhaps us, if we're not a lost cause, they can re-instruct us and teach us a better way.
0: And the way to reach them, one way, remote view?
1: Remote view is to find them on their terms. If you go to a place where they are at, these are invisible entities, And you feel that there's something there, but you don't know what it is. That's not good enough. A harmonic convergence is not going to do it. You've got to be able to become aware of what they are, not only where they are.
0: Well, let me say this, Ed. I think I've interviewed just about all of the big remote viewers in the country. And there is one point that every single one of them has agreed on. Joe, I mean, I won't even mention the names, just all of them. And that is that at some point in every interview I've done with a remote viewer, I've asked them if they have encountered entities that are non-human. And to the man, they have all said, absolutely. I haven't talked to one remote viewer who has never encountered an entity.
1: Angels are teachers of men as well as messengers. Yeah, all religions say the same thing. Angels are teachers of men. And I think we're going to need them as teachers. Now, the trick is, where are they? How to get to them? And
0: yes.
1: I'm not talking about mystery schools where there's a human that promulgates allegedly angelic information.
0: Mm-hmm.
1: Humans at the kind of school that I'm talking about should be nothing more than janitors and groundskeepers. I'm talking about direct contact with angelic beings at a place.
0: What would be required, do you think, to achieve that?
1: At least one thing. Knowledge of where they are and where they intend to meet you, the meeting ground. That is at least required. Above and beyond that, I'm not sure at this juncture. But I do know of one place, and that deals with Project Starman, because I think that Project Starman was originally intended to contact advanced, at least technologically advanced, races that were out in the stars, amongst the stars. But what I have found is that in locating this spot, the contact is mediated by angelic beings that are resident here on Earth. Go the idea of the Federation being both angelic species as well as material beings, not just material beings a la Star Trek. Now, those ideas are really, those are wild ideas.
0: They are.
1: They are wild ideas. But they could be very commonplace if we were, say, 100 years or 200 years in the future or in another planet where people say, well, of course. But we can't outrun our culture and our society. This time, however, when everything breaks down, we can outrun whatever we want.
0: Well,
1: everything changes.
0: I do believe.
1: All the ideas change.
0: I saw The Day After the other day, and during that movie, it's going to run on HBO this next month. You definitely want to catch it if you never have. There was a man in that who quoted Einstein who said, I have no idea how World War III will be fought, but I know all about World War IV. It'll be fought with sticks and stones.
1: Let me give you a little information about World War III. The idea of World War III that many of us have had is a nuclear war. But I will tell you, I think I mentioned this once before, a couple of years ago on your show, that that is not allowed. And it never was. One or two nukes, yes, maybe. An all-out nuclear conflagration?
0: Not allowed?
1: Not allowed, because it sterilizes the garden for a long, long time.
0: There actually was once a book called The Jesus Factor, Ed, and it suggested that at the moment of an all-out nuclear war, what would happen is the devices actually would not work.
1: Pretty close to the truth. Of course, you know, we don't have any, and in SciTech, we don't have any monopoly on the truth. The truth leaks through, or as my vice president likes to say, there's a dribble-down effect. And it dribbles down, and it comes out in fiction and drama. And that's very close to the truth. In fact, there have been cases where there was intervention. I know of at least two cases where angelic-type beings really shut down a missile test, a warhead test.
0: Well, you know, some have said that UFOs did that sort of thing, and that's actually been documented. Hold on, Ed. We'll be right back. And when we come back, we're going to open the phone lines, folks. Here we go.
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1: Good morning. I think this sums it up pretty well. Hi, Art. I just have to tell you, I don't think I've been this spooked since the night Harlot was on. How do we protect ourselves? If Satan is so good at tricking and impersonating Jesus and angels, is there any way to know the truth when confronted in the end times? Not this spooked since Harlot was here.
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3: Let's talk a little bit about the shadow government. Do you believe it's there?
4: Yeah, we've heard that term, you know, for so many years, and I thought it was this group in the Netherlands that sit behind smoked windows and make decisions like, you know, giant players of chess. But it isn't. We don't have the government anymore. What we have is a loose coalition of bureaucracies. But we have no representation in that government. So when I look at the Constitution, I see it as a really inspired and eternal document that has been sidestepped in almost every legal way possible. So the process itself has been intentionally manipulated to facilitate a certain style of government. And it's taken a while to set up, but I think it's set up now and it's working just the way they like it. We need a systemic change in order to let the Republic be representative of the people again.
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0: Hey, listen. Somebody just wrote to me and said, I'm having trouble finding the Millennium Master photo. The one I took tonight, it's on my webcam. You go to my website at the top, you'll see where it says webcam. Click on that and you'll see it. And maybe a couple of you out there could collect that photograph for me and send it to, on the East Coast, send it to Curtis Sliwa. Tell him it's from Art, for him. On the left coast, send it to Mr. KABC and tell him I said it's from Art. Okay? That photograph. Grab it off there, I'm telling you. Valentine's Day is rapidly approaching. The American Gold Rose Company would like to remind you they've got, do they have a collection for Valentine's Day. Now, are you going to leave your Valentine in the lurch? A tear running down her beautiful cheek, mentally thinking, heavens knows what about you? No, you're not. You're going to get her something. Why not a gold rose?
1: 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Tonight featuring Coast to Coast AM from January 29th, 1999.

Hey, listen. Somebody just wrote to me and said, I'm having trouble finding the Millennium Master photo. The one I took tonight, it's on my webcam. You go to my website at the top, you'll see where it says webcam. Click on that and you'll see it. And maybe a couple of you out there could collect that photograph for me and send it to, on the East Coast, send it to Curtis Sliwa. Tell him it's from Art, for him. On the left coast, send it to Mr. KABC and tell him I said it's from Art. Okay? That photograph. Grab it off there, I'm telling you. Valentine's Day is rapidly approaching. The American Gold Rose Company would like to remind you they've got, do they have a collection for Valentine's Day. Now, are you going to leave your Valentine in the lurch? A tear running down her beautiful cheek?

0: me and send it to, on the East Coast, send it to Curtis Sliwa. Tell him it's from Art, for him. On the left coast, send it to Mr. KABC. Tell him I said it's from Art. Okay? That photograph. Grab it off there, I'm telling you. Valentine's Day is rapidly approaching. The American Gold Rose Company would like to remind you they've got, do they have a collection for Valentine's Day. Now, are you going to leave your Valentine in the lurch? A tear running down her beautiful cheek, mentally thinking, heavens knows what about you? No, you're not. You're going to get her something. 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All right. Back now to Ed Dames. And I haven't been issuing my normal warnings tonight, Ed. I guess I just figured my audience by now, they know you. got a lot of people would like to talk to you, Ed, with questions generated from a lot of what you've said. But judging from the mail I'm getting, you freaked them out pretty well tonight. I think this is one subject, I don't know, it lurks in the innermost frightening recesses of everybody's mind, and so I think it touched them really hard.
1: It's funny to have used a former top secret military intelligence collection tool against an enemy in another dimension. I would have never predicted that.
0: It is funny. I never would have either. In all the years we've been doing interviews, I never would have predicted you would have done this. First-time caller line, you are on the air with SciTech's Major Ed Dames. Hi.
2: Hello.
0: Hello.
2: How are you tonight?
0: That's a subjective question, but I mean pretty much all right.
2: Well, I was wondering, Ed.
1: Yes.
2: If you mentioned these two beings, the devil and the other one?
1: The other one I don't have a name for.
2: Okay. If they are listening to you right now, what would you say to them?
1: Nothing.
2: Nothing?
1: Nothing.
2: Why is that?
1: But that's the answer to your question.
0: No, I mean, she said, why is that?
1: Why would I say nothing?
0: Yes, why would you say nothing? If you actually could be heard...
1: Because I could have no... There's nothing I could say would have an impact, and I have no desire to engage the enemy in discussion.
0: How's that for an answer? And a pretty good one, too.
2: Yes, it is. Also, these beings, these angels, it is good that you believe in them, I think. I think that...
0: You say that as though you don't.
2: No, I do. I do. I think the problem with the public here is that most people don't believe in them, and that's why they aren't contacted or have no communication with these beings.
0: Very astute. Ed, you agree?
1: It may be the obverse also. It's the fact that the angels you need to be able to, in order to contact them, or in order to be close to them, in order to have any interaction above and beyond the miraculous, you need to be able to believe them and to know they're there.

0: don't. We pay lip service to them.
1: It's really true. It really is true. You're right.
0: I think we're on a very, very primitive planet. That's my call based upon taking a look around the cosmos in this galaxy and other places. This is a very, very primitive place, more than you would possibly believe.
1: Well, next time I want to go to Disneyland. Wildcard Line, you're on the air with Major Ed Dames. Good morning. Good morning. Going once.
2: Is that me?
1: That's you. You almost lost it. Where are you?
2: I'm in Gardner in Kansas.
1: Gardner, Kansas. All right.
2: That's just south of Kansas City.
1: Indeed.
2: Indeed. I wanted to throw something at Ed.
1: You can't do that over the phone. I mean, in person you might hit him with a rock or something, but over the phone.
2: Well.
1: I'm just kidding. Go ahead.
2: I can't hit anything I throw at anyway. With the way that he was using the word soul and spirit as if they were one.
1: Yes.
2: And I wanted him to consider the idea that they're separate and that you have a body and you have a soul and you have a spirit, where your soul is your mind and your will. And also when
0: I did not intend to mean that they are synonymous. I certainly do not believe that at all.
2: Okay, can I
0: but I do not agree with you that the soul is a composite of mind and body.
1: All right. Next question.
2: Well, it's like the first thing is like, let there be light. And then everything that you touch, see, whatever, it all dances to the speed of light.
1: Huh.
2: And I was told that the way the angels, they actually have to slow down in order to enter this material realm to show
0: yeah,
2: up.
0: That's
2: when
0: correct.
2: When they go out, they speed up. And that, you know, your astral projection, that you're speeding yourself up. And therefore you can manifest elsewhere. And sometimes it's not a good idea.
1: You know that she just said the line, let there be light. And I guess there was. And the only thing I would wonder is, I wonder if that was a real bright, white, cold light.
0: Can't answer that question.
1: And if you could, I think I would avoid it anyway. East of the Rockies, you're on the air with Major Ed Dames. Hello.
3: Good morning. I'm receiving you over WTAM Cleveland, even though I am in extremely rural Pennsylvania.
1: Okay.
3: My question is, what about card-carrying Church of Satan members? In your view, no pun intended, maybe literally, can they change their minds, or will their souls be lost and extinguished, as you mentioned before? And if they can change their mind, do you feel that Christianity is the only out?
1: All right, well, one at a time.
0: I don't think that the card-carrying members of the Church of Satan, all of them, or most of them, are committing any sin. I don't think they realize what they're doing. And if that's the case, then they're not conscious of committing sin. The ones that do, if there's torture of children involved or torture of adults, they are knowingly committing sin. And those are the ones who are endangered or endangering themselves.
3: So they would need to come to a realization that they were...
0: I mean, I think it would be similar to myself as a young soldier carrying a gun and pointing it at another human being.
3: So
0: pulling the trigger for my country.
3: It all has
0: mom's
3: to do
0: apple
3: with...
0: pie and all of that. That was an error in judgment, and it was evil. But the ignorance, it did not condemn my soul.
3: So it all comes down to intent, right?
0: I think it comes down to it's in mind choices, and knowledge has a great deal to do with it. Knowing, the more conscious you are, the more real you are, the more responsibilities that carries with it to do the right thing and to not make an error so bad that it becomes a sin.
3: Right.
0: That's how the soul is built, on that kind of character. the bigger the choice, the more the boost, I think.
3: So it's not, again, in your view, it's not necessarily fundamentalist Christianity that would be the winning choice, so to speak.
0: I don't, the Christianity implies a church. For
3: right.
0: instance, Christ didn't
3: Religion.
0: Come here advertising a church. He had a message. I didn't hear anything about a church.
3: Ditto.
0: Men built the churches. Men's minds first.
3: Yeah. Good point. Thank you.
1: Take care. I agree with that. So. I really agree with that. I'm not a church goer. We constructed the churches. We constructed the dogma for the most part. And all the little rules and the...
0: All of them. I think that we harbor and here in the West a great dislike of Muslims. But nowhere in the Quran will you ever hear in the prophets Muhammad's words the kind of thirst for blood that we ascribe to the Muslim extremists today.
1: Ed, let me read this to you and ask you this question. It's one that's going to be on many minds out there. From Vancouver, B.C., Dan asks, does Ed think it possible that if Satan is such a powerful entity, that perhaps you, Ed, have been used as a puppet and fed false information? Now, that surely is something you must have considered.
0: Absolutely. Of course. Because my mind is a far weaker mind than an angel of that
1: mm-hmm.
0: degree.
1: Mm-hmm.
0: So, of course, it's a possibility. Am I personally afraid that it happened? No, I'm not. But is it possible? Yes, of course.
1: Interesting you would acknowledge that. West of the Rockies, you're on the air with Major Ed Deems. Hi.
4: Hi. I don't know if I understand technical remote viewing very well, but it seems to me that it's not as specific as I was expecting it to be. From listening to your show for at least 2 years, it seems like he was saying a lot of things that I've heard on your show before, and anybody with half of an insight, it seems like that they know these things are coming, but it seems like if you can go to these different places or view these places, why is it more specific?
0: Well, let me give you an example. There's a question earlier tonight about the mass death of blackbirds in Louisiana.
4: Uh-huh.
0: That question, the cause of the death
4: right.
0: is unanswered. That's a specific question, and that's something that we can do quite well in technical remote viewing. What we're talking about tonight in terms of satanic dark forces are topical searches. They can only be done by expert remote viewers searching topics. And the topics are generally general terms,
4: mm-hmm.
0: and there's a lot of information that's associated with them, as opposed to a discrete, specific question of why those blackbirds fell out of the air, which may result in a number of different causes rather than just one. We don't know that yet.
4: Okay, so many other entities around that you can't actually pinpoint? Or I don't know, maybe I'm just being dense tonight or something, but I just don't understand it. I don't grasp it, I guess. I feel what you're saying, and
1: I agree with
4: everything you're saying.
1: In other words,
0: let me back up to
1: okay,
0: why
1: good.
0: I did this.
1: Good.
0: As a remote viewer.
4: Uh-huh.
0: As a military-trained remote viewer, my threshold for wondering whether or not there was something at an esoteric, metaphysical, or supernatural, and the natural bleeds into the supernatural. My action threshold was children killing children.
4: Wow.
0: Recent events in the United States of many children killing other children.
1: Evil.
0: Which was unprecedented. And I felt that there's something at work that I cannot see. And I assumed the existence of an unseen element, an idea or a force,
1: mm-hmm.
0: which led me to speculate that perhaps it was evil. And
1: think, if you could conclude that it's being used as a weapon, it would be against international treaties. But they're not gonna characterize it as a weapon, even though I think you're right.
5: Also, on this pornography deal on the internet.
1: Oh, here we go.
5: I sent you a letter concerning KidNet.
1: KidNet?
5: Yeah. We had to create a network with a new handle for KID where it's strictly PG-13. Anyone who signs up for it volunteers to be regulated so the rest of the net doesn't have to be censored. And it's given out to companies who want to deal with kids.
1: Yeah, but how does it prevent a kid from going someplace where a kid ought not go?
5: Because you create browsers that only deal with KidNet, and you set up a system where they voluntarily only go to other KidNet locations and no others. That's kind of an okay idea, but say Nike Kid will only have other hypertext locations that are only other kid locations.
1: Okay, but I'm going to tell you what I think is wrong with that idea. Here's what I think is wrong. I think it's well-intentioned. But the Internet is the world's greatest single resource. Remember the old days when there were encyclopedia salesmen? I don't even know if we've still got encyclopedia salesmen in the world. I haven't seen one knock on my door in years. Of course, I got a big fence now. But they used to knock on your door, you know, and the world of knowledge. Well, right now, the world of knowledge is actually on the Internet, along with a bunch of bad stuff. But there's a world of knowledge out there. So I don't know that you would want to restrict a kid to a kid's net, per se, because you would be, in effect, locking out that world of knowledge if you would only send them to kid sites. So, you know, it's well-intentioned, but I don't think that's the right approach. That's my opinion. Good idea, bad way to go about it. What a world today, huh? Strange world.
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1: Art Bell has 33 evil eyes on his website. This calls for immediate notification of Joe Nickell, Bill Cooper, and Jerry Falwell.

Good morning, everybody. I'm Art Bell, and that, of course, is the Moody Blues. And they're singing about this day. Not the right time of day, but certainly about this day.

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0: It has been pointed out to me that in addition to my 33 evil eyes, now, information that when the Pope dies, who is now in St. Louis, there will be a committee of, guess what, 33 people to vote on who the new Pope will be. This is not to mention the 33-cent stamp, the 33rd Super Bowl, and, of course, I can't relate any information at all about the Masons. Hello there. On the Wild Card Line, you're on the air.
1: Hello, Art.
0: Hi.
1: Wanted to talk to you about your Triple X idea.
0: Yes.
1: Well, it's a good idea.
0: It's actually not mine. It's Keith Rowland's. I aired it.
1: You mentioned that. It's a good idea, but it's too logical. It'll never fly.
0: Yeah, I mean, it is so logical, isn't it?
1: Yeah, it is. I mean, it's like in Unix or DOS speak, it's like a wild card, right? It just filters out anything that ends with Triple X.
0: So, yeah, that's it. And boy, do we have an echo. Woo! Hello? Hello?
1: Sorry, I'm here.
0: That's cool. Hello is like yelling across a canyon.
1: Sorry about that. Congress would have to pass a law, right? And, of course, they'd have to hang a bunch of spending bills on it. And then they'd have to accept porn, right, which would legitimize it, so to speak. And that would deprive the far left and the far right wing from, well, they'd miss an opportunity to control free speech. And so Keith's idea is it's a great idea, but it'll never fly.
0: Well, I appreciate your call, sir, and I think it ought to fly. And you, all you did was really point out why it ought to fly. We have com now, .com, which indicates a commercial site, which, by the way, mine is. You'll see advertising on it. And then there's .org, O-R-G, org, and that means it's a non-commercial site. It's .gov, G-O-V, government. So why not have a .XXX? Why not? It's a brilliant idea, actually. And then anything could be easily configured by a parent to disallow in the browser any Triple X site. Do R ratings, and then you'd have to have a triple R. No, I guess we better not complicate it, huh? Don't forget Thursday night, Friday morning. Because of what Jerry Falwell has said, I once again will open my Antichrist line. And believe me, you will hear. Well, you will hear some people that are obviously not the Antichrist, though they think they are. You will hear, perhaps, if he's out there. Well, you know. East of the Rockies, you're on the air.
2: Hey, Art Bell.
0: Hey.
2: This is Ethan from St. Charles.
0: Ethan, how you doing?
2: I'm doing all right. How about yourself?
0: Reasonably well.
2: Well, I heard you say those two verses from the Bible earlier.
0: They seemed relevant.
2: Well,
0: but I'm not letting you read one.
2: I'm not going to.
0: Okay.
2: But, there's also another one on that page that says similar things among 40 so others in that book. And there's a book that I'd like you to check out.
0: Like about, what? What is it?
2: It's called Hemp Horizons. I can't remember the author.
0: Hemp Horizons?
2: Yeah.
0: Really? Hemp Horizons?
2: Hemp Horizons.
0: Uh-huh.
2: It's very relevant, and it actually has a picture of a house totally made of hemp. It also has a chair totally made out of hemp. And it basically it explains everything.
0: Is this Hemp Horizon book made out of hemp?
2: Actually, yeah, I do believe so.
0: All right. Well, then it would make sense. Thank you. Here's another Art's Hole hint, all right? One of the most important features of life in our modern era is presently easy communications over very long distances. As a matter of fact, we take it for granted, the ability to pick up the phone, right? I do it all the time, or log on to the Internet, communicate with anyone, anywhere, anytime. Unfortunately, this essential ability

0: communicate freely with others is in grave danger because of the Y2K bug. The telephone network, the internet, and all other means of communication that we normally rely upon to communicate with people in distant locations are at grave risk due to their dependence, whether direct or indirect, on the power grid, as well as their internal vulnerabilities to the Y2K bug itself. However, there is one means of communication over long distances that is not dependent on any outside services, like the power grid or the telephone system, can be operated by individuals without going through any other intermediaries. The amateur radio service. What amateur radio is in the United States, the FCC grants licenses at no charge to qualified individuals who wish to make use of certain portions of the radio spectrum for their own personal use. Most other countries have or authorities that do the same for their citizens and residents, so most of this discussion obviously is applicable to you, even if you live in a country other than the U.S., although the details do vary. That's another hint with regard to Art's Hole. Wildcard Line, you're on the air. Hello.
1: Good morning, Art.
0: Good morning to you.
1: Gina, I'm calling from Pasadena, California.
0: Hi, Gina.
1: 790 KBC, where LA comes to talk.
0: That's it. That's the place.
1: Greetings and salutations from the fiefdom of California to the Crown Prince of the Kingdom of Nye. I have several things for you. I don't know if you, I'm sure you do, but if you do or don't, have you seen this week's Time Magazine, February 1st issue?
0: No. What is it?
1: It's, well, the cover is Mr. Bill. But it's got several amusing things and a couple of synchronicities for you. And a little numbers section. It says, number of times the Clinton State of the Union address was interrupted by applause, 98. Number of people who stood up to applaud after he vowed to fight the Y2K problem, 1. they've got a little thing on page 21. It's a 60-second symposium. And it says we were alarmed to hear that Pluto might be demoted from planet to trans-Neptunian object by the International Astronomical Union.
0: It's true. They're actually talking about taking its status away, a planet losing its status.
1: Well, they got a little thing there with astrologers.
0: Right up there with a Terminator seed.
1: Well, here's the synchronicity.
0: Okay.
1: If you're ready for this.
0: I don't know.
1: This is very, very bizarre. There's an article here, a little short article, about your friend Joe Fromage.
0: Oh, yes.
1: Yes. And, you know, you are mentioned, of course. You know, it says he's giving interviews to everyone from CNN to UFO-friendly radio host Art Bell.
0: Mm-hmm.
1: That's on page 43.
0: Yes.
1: You immediately turn to 44.
0: Yeah.
1: The article is called The Suicide Seeds.
0: Really?
1: The Terminator, talking about the Terminator genes. I've been listening, you know, last night and tonight and just going, it's time to bend over, put your head between your legs, and kiss your butt goodbye.
0: Yeah, it really does sound like that, doesn't it?
1: But I said, you talk about the synchronicity that just, you know, blew me away, was to have him on one page and the suicide seeds on the next, on the very night that you're talking about it.
0: That is rather synchronistic, I must say.
1: Well, good night.
0: Just keep thinking.
1: And try to keep a smile.
0: All right. I do. I really do. Thank you. I try to keep smiling through all of this. Don't forget, Friday night, Saturday morning, Ed Dames is going to be here. On my international line, you are on the air. Hello.
2: Hi, Art Bell.
0: Yes.
2: Yeah, this is Jonathan from Estevan, Saskatchewan, Canada.
0: Yes, sir.
2: I'm just listening to your program here. And since there are so many Canadians pulling in, I just want to make a comment on, we have a new satire program here on our CBC channel.
0: Yes.
2: Called This Hour is 22 Minutes.
0: Yes.
2: And they
0: are they making fun of me?
2: No, not making fun of you, just Americans in general.
1: The suicide seeds.
0: Really?
1: The Terminator, talking about the Terminator genes. I've been listening, last night and tonight and just going, it's time to bend over, put your head between your legs, and kiss your butt goodbye.
0: Yeah, it really does sound like that, doesn't it?
1: But I said, you talk about the synchronicity that just, you know, blew me away, was to have him on one page and the suicide seeds on the next, on the very night that you're talking about it.
0: That is rather synchronistic, I must say.
1: Well, good night.
0: Just keep
1: and
0: thinking.
1: Try to,

0: try to keep a smile.
1: All right. <good. laughs> I do. I really do. Thank you. I try to keep smiling through all of this. Don't forget, Friday night, Saturday morning, Ed Dames is going to be here. On my international line, you are on the air. Hello.
2: Hi, Art Bell.
1: Yes.
2: Yeah, this is Jonathan from Estevan, Saskatchewan, Canada.
1: Yes, sir.
2: I'm just listening to your program here. And since there's so many Canadians pulling in, I just want to make a comment on, we have a new satire program here on our CBC channel.
1: Yes.
2: Called This Hour is 22 Minutes.
1: Yes.
2: And they
1: are they making fun of me?
2: No, not making fun of you, just Americans in general.
1: Considerable amount of thought. Even though your nation is not as nearly as populated as ours, in fact, but you still have, what, about 40 million people, something like that, at least,
2: yeah, about
1: right?
2: That, yeah.
1: And that's about the size of California, and that's big, because California's always said we could be our own nation.
2: Well, yeah.
1: And so there's a bunch of you up there. There's no question about it, but I there was a guy who called in the first hour of my show this morning who threatened us with retaliation for the fungus with regard to the pot plant, said he was going to kill all our oranges in Florida.
2: Must be from B.C.
1: Yeah. As a matter of fact, I think he was. All right, sir, I appreciate the call. Thank you very much. Canadians, yes. On the serious side, I don't know what to expect this coming Friday night, all right? I spoke with Ed Dames' wife, and she was somewhat concerned. Ed Dames has been remote viewing Satan by himself in the wilds of the Hawaiian Islands. I can't say where, but in the wilds. Remote viewing Satan. And when I spoke briefly to Ed, and he sounded affected, is the word I would say, affected. So I'm really, really curious about what it's going to be like Friday night. Really curious. East of the Rockies, you are on the air. Good morning.
3: Hi there. This is Dan calling from Spring Valley, Illinois, listening to you on Cleveland Zone, WTAM 1100.
1: That is a way to do a promo.
3: Thank you. All right. I had a question and a comment. First of all, whatever happened with that time traveler?
1: Which one?
3: The one that sent you a couple letters saying how, I believe he said Clinton.
1: Oh, the one that was published on the website?
3: Yes.
1: We believe he is dead.
3: Oh. Was that his friend that told you that?
1: Yes.
3: Oh.
1: His friend believes he is dead. He would have been back to us by now.
3: Well, that's unfortunate. Also, I think I know what your hole is, the Art's hole or whatever.
1: Don't say it on the air.
3: Oh.
1: No, don't say it on the air.
3: Oh, okay. Well, I've got a pretty good idea, nevertheless.
1: All right, well, email it to me.
3: Okay, I'll do that.
1: All right. I mean, I want to hold the suspense until the last possible moment.
3: Well, it's pretty odd looking.
1: I know. All right, thank you very much. Let's see, I've got a letter here from Stan and Holly down in Australia. And I guess I better hold this and read it myself. He's talking about 5-day warnings, likely regions for significant seismic activity due to my Otis predicted charts, volcanoes, solar flares, and CME forecast, along with other comments of topical value of the day. All right, so all of that must be on his website now. It does sound as though he could be talking to Stan again. Okay, we'll see what we can do. It sounds like it's about time to get Stan on again. I didn't want to read this on the air because there might have been parts of it I shouldn't read on the air. West of the Rockies, you're on the air. Hello.
4: Hello, this is John from Lakeview, Oregon, and I just want to say hi, Art.
1: Hi, John.
4: Basically, I just wanted to tell you about the show, last night's show.
1: Yes?
4: About the, there was the thing on the sicknesses and stuff, and my mom and stuff has got a cold and stuff, but it, you know, and a lot of people have been getting sick around the country, and I wonder, have you had any reports of what's the symptoms of this

0: cold because I was listening closely, but I didn't...
1: All right, well, the symptoms are very, thank you, nonspecific. There seems to be a lot of nasal congestion and chest congestion. Very disproportionate levels going on right now. And I think that was generally what was said. And, of course, something more... what would be the right word to nail down that probably has something to do with the immune system in general? Wildcard line, you're on the air. Hi.
2: Art, how you doing? Greg in Utah. Listen, 570K News.
1: Yes, sir.
2: How are you?
1: I am just fine.
2: Good. Hey, I just caught the last part of one of your callers earlier talking about the government growing marijuana.
1: That's right.
2: The government does grow marijuana, you know.
1: In Mississippi?
2: I don't know if it grows marijuana in Mississippi, but I knew they do.
1: What do they grow? Now, what do they grow it for?
2: For medicinal use.
1: By who?
2: By...
1: Because they stopped the medicinal use program.
2: Okay, but they got... They do make... There is a marijuana derivative that they do use for Marinol.
1: That it may well be, but I think... I appreciate your call, sir, but I think you're wrong. They at one time did grow marijuana for medicinal use, but I believe that they have stopped that and that they are now making the case that there is no reasonable medicinal use for marijuana, and therefore, how could they grow it? And at the same time, oppose states where the majority of the people in the state have voted medicinal use of marijuana for anybody who needs it. And they have taken the vote away from these people. Federal judges have ruled these votes to be invalid. What kind of democracy is that? It stinks, you know. The people of a state vote something, whatever it is, assisted suicide in Oregon, whether you like it or hate it. It was the people who voted it, or the decriminalization, or more of marijuana. If the majority of the people in a state voted, how... Can it be in a federal judge's jurisdiction to overrule such a democratic occurrence? Beats the hell out of me. East of the Rockies, you're on the air. Hello.
3: Yes, good morning, Art. Let me get my radio.
1: Yes, sir.
3: I just called to say the past couple of nights have been a great show, real informative, and I'd say 33s to you.
1: 33s. Yeah, that's good. I like that, sir.
3: Yeah, I think you're right. It's a shame that this stuff has to come out on your show, although if it has to come out anywhere, I'm glad it's yours.
1: Well, it's just a shame that there has to be only one single place where this kind of information is made available. Now, yes, many, many, many times after it's here, 2 or 3 months later, then it's elsewhere. But for 2 or 3 months, people think I'm nutty as a fruitcake, and I might be. But an awful lot of it turns out that way. 2 or 3 months later, it's in the headlines, and people are calling me and saying, gee whiz, you were right. How about that? First time caller line, you're on the air. Hi.
4: Hi.
1: Hello.
4: Wow, I can't believe it.
1: A lot of people say that.
4: I can't believe it. There were other things that I wanted to say, but in regards to your comment on the growing of the marijuana, that sounds naive for you to say that, because there's a lot of things that they tell us they don't do, but they are.
1: Well,
4: maybe
1: that's
4: they're going to charge a
1: 5%. That's true.
4: You know?
1: Yeah.
4: Anyway, I wanted to tell you something, Art. On January 5th, I flew down to Phoenix, Arizona to drive my mother back up to Northern California.
1: Yes.
4: 20 minutes out of Phoenix, we were listening to a radio station, and they broke in to say that there was something falling out of airplanes all over people's cars and yards and bodies, and it was determined that it was fuel, kerosene.
1: And yes, jet fuel.
4: Do you remember hearing that?
1: Well, certainly jets do dump fuel in emergency situations, for example. They do it over land. They don't like to, but it can happen. So it might have been that. Or, on the other hand, it might have been something else entirely.
4: Yeah, because people were calling in and they were livid because they were saying, we are not this stupid that we could not differentiate the difference between, and this is, I was very surprised last night because this is what they were describing.
1: Could have been
4: today.
1: Jet fuel, could have been alien poop. Listen, my program is over. Tell everybody good night.
4: Good night, everybody.
1: I'm afraid that's got to be it. Good night, all.

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1: From the high desert and the great American Southwest, I bid you all good evening or good morning, wherever you may be across this great land of ours and beyond commercially. Heard from the Tahitian and Hawaiian island chains, out west, eastward to the Caribbean and the U.S. Virgin Islands, south into South America, north all the way to the pole, and worldwide on the internet, this is Coast to Coast AM, and I'm Art Bell, reminding you that if you would like to see a talk show host in pain, I'll explain about that in a minute, you can actually see me as well as hear me on the internet now. All you have to do is go to my website, and I'll give you another very good reason to go, because listeners have been submitting contrail photographs all day today. And boy, we've got some real doozies for you on the website right now from all over the nation. Keith has a little item up in the new and news area, the first thing you come to. And you can click on that and take a look at some of the submitted contrail photos. They're incredible. Absolutely incredible. Some of the crisscross patterns are absolutely amazing. And these are mostly photographs shot today. People after hearing the program. So there you are. Take a look. I did get a couple of interesting notes on the contrail program. One is Anna, who sent me the following, and you can take this as you will. She did supply her full name and her phone number, though it's a little late to call her right now because she has to get up very early in the morning and go to work. Otherwise, she'd be happy to talk to you on the air about this. But she said, "Dear Art, my husband said that I should tell you about a conversation I had this afternoon. I was talking to a gentleman in the Army National Guard about contrails and the spraying of toxins over America, and to my surprise, he confirmed it. I asked him about the fact that there was a number of different toxins being used and their effects on people living in the areas that are being sprayed. His eyes got really big, and he smiled, nodding agreement. Then I asked him about the men flying the planes that are doing the spraying, and he said that a lot of them don't know what spray they are releasing. I've had sinus problems, fatigue, and other things. And so I'm going to put this aside, and maybe when a day comes when, next couple of days, when she can stay up, we'll have her on the air confirming that. And now, with everything, William Thomas came on last night and presented his case, as well as the findings of the stuff he's had analyzed and those people who have submitted to examinations and what they found there. But this story is presented to you as I present all stories to you, for you to judge, for you to make up your own mind as an adult. There is always, with my program, that caveat. We deal with things that are out on the edge. That's what the show's all about. We deal with things that are on the edge. And the caveat always is, judge for yourself. Don't automatically accept anything you hear from my guests or even me as factual information. I am not a reporter. I am not, myself, an investigative reporter. And so what you hear here may be true as the day is long, or it may be baloney. I have no way of knowing. I judge as you judge. I listen to people like William Thomas, and I think that William is sincere, and I think he's on to something, but that doesn't mean it's so. But if you look at the response, it certainly seems so. Anyway, there seems to be no end to punishment for good deeds. And I didn't know that Chuck Harder was still on the air, but he is apparently. And I guess he was blasting me on his show, wherever it turned, for being irresponsible. He says he wants to get stuff and test himself, the residue coming from contrails. Well, go ahead, Chuck, have at it. We had him on the air when he was having some troubles with his network and sort of tried to get a message out to his former listeners And so he takes a blast at me. Well, I guess that's what you get when you're on top. And we are, by the way, on top right now. We are now coming up on 447 affiliates, something like that. We're just growing like crazy. About 447, I think. And so that's just something you learn to take from people, I guess, when, you know, everybody takes a shot at the top. Don't shoot at the bottom. You're right about that, guys. Don't shoot at the bottom. That'll get you nowhere. Now, the operations of the nation's nuclear labs are going to be reviewed by the president's intelligence advisors amid congressional complaints of security, lax security, and suspicions of Chinese espionage. The Chinese, of course, are saying, "What, me? We've never spied on you." And we can take their word for that, right? A very serious situation, about 100 people, including at least one family who lost a relative in the deadly Amtrak collision that you've all seen a million times now on CNN, attended a memorial service Thursday night. Meanwhile, investigators believe they now have a credible witness to the entire thing that says the truck driver involved tried to go round the lowered crossing gates and beat the train. The Monday night wreck, as you know, killed 11, injured more than 100. So now they're saying they've got some sort of witness who apparently saw the whole thing. And, of course, the truck driver had said that the gates and the lights and all the rest of it were not going on, and he was in the middle when it happened. Well, it doesn't look like eyewitness testimony is going to add up to that at all. In the meantime, he's got an attorney. Hallelujah. Art says, hallelujah. After a season of controversial calls, ladies and gentlemen, instant replay is back in the NFL for the 99 season. NFL owners voted, check this out, 28-3 Wednesday in favor of instituting an instant replay challenge system at the spring meetings. A total of 24 of the 31 owners were needed for approval. Check this out. The only teams opposed to replay were the Arizona Cardinals, Cincinnati Bengals, and New York Jets. Well, I wonder why those particular teams were opposed. Now, you can imagine all kinds of things. You can imagine that from the perspective, perhaps, of those teams, they occasionally play, of course, there's dirty stuff in the NFL all the time, right? Holding, poking, gouging, yanking, face masks, low cuts, you know, the whole thing. It goes on all the time. But maybe those teams who do more of it than others would not want instant replay for fear of getting caught. I mean, let's lay it out the way it is. On the other hand, they might just have some sort of moral objection, ethical objection. And they might like old-time football, where mistakes can either go for you or against you. Personally, I'm glad to see it, because last season we had a lot of game-changing rulings that were awful. They were awful. So, hooray. That's all I can say is hooray. I have a serious complaint to make tonight. We live in a disposable society in America. And boy, do I have proof of it. Now, when I was younger, which was some time ago now, I've had a lot of TVs in my life. I used to service my own TVs, televisions. I love a good television, a really sharp, good TV. And I, 7 years ago, 8 years ago, got a Proton television. They are, you know, top-of-the-line TVs. And this is a 31-inch Proton television, right? And I noticed, as I told you some time ago, that my picture tube was going. I know what it looks like when a picture tube goes. The colors begin to change. Things get blurrier. You begin to get what are called retrace lines. Anyway, suffice to say, I know when a picture tube is going, and mine was going. And so I thought, oh, what am I going to do? Well, I went down and went really overboard and ordered the new Sony 34-inch HD TV. You know, the oblong, the really new one. It's going to be a few months before I get it. So I thought, finally today, I thought, I can't do this to my old Proton. What the hell? Let's get a tube and put the tube in, and it'll be like new. And so I began calling around. Guess what? They don't make the tube anymore. You can't even get them. There's none in stock. They don't make them. They don't plan to. They never will. And so when this one's completely dead and it's headed down that trail quickly, that's the end. No more TV. I used to put my own picture tube in, converge them myself, do the whole thing. We're coming, but now, after X number of years, forget it. They don't make it anymore. You've got to throw it away. You can't fix it. There's no such thing as a tube anymore for that TV. Certainly is a disposable society.

0: Okay, if you see a little bit of pain flicking across my face as the program goes on, my back went out this morning. When I was somewhat younger and climbing phone poles, I did that for a while. I would climb poles. I did what's called burning a pole. I burned a pole. Now, when you're up a phone pole, working, belted in with spikes and everything, you know, a lot of you who do that know what I'm talking about. Generally, everything's fine, and it's a very safe thing to do, is to climb a pole. And I've climbed gazillions of them. However, I burned this particular pole. I didn't get a good bite, and I lost it, and I knew I was losing it. And when you burn a pole, a phone pole, you have two choices. And both of them are not very good. You can either, you see, as you're falling, you have two choices. You can either hug the pole, hold on to the pole, in which case they're going to be picking out pieces of pole because they have these little barbs that stick out from most phone poles. They'll be picking those out of you for a long time to come, your stomach, your arms. That's choice one. And choice two is to push off, enter midair, and hope for the best. Well, I took option two. And when I came down on my butt and my elbow and impacted L4 and L5. And about twice a year, it goes out on me, and oh, baby, it's out right now. It was sort of going out in the program last night and completed its outness this morning. And so I'm not all hunched over. I'm still sort of walking, but my back presently, the best way to describe this is I have four little teeny-weeny Ginzu knives down at the bottom of my back, down right where the back meets the butt, right? And if I lean forward too much, lean to the left, lean to the right, lean back, one of the appropriately appointed little Ginzu knives sticks me. So, I've been in a fair amount of pain all day, and tonight you're going to have an opportunity to hear Art Bell on drugs. So I took a Percodan. You know what a Percodan is? It's a pain pill, and that's the only way I'm going to be able to get through this, I think, assuming that I do get through it now. Why am I so anxious to be here, come what may? Because tonight, in the next hour, we're going to have Carol Bowman on. Carol Bowman, I would say, is probably the nation's expert on children's past lives. And I really, really, really am dying to do this show. Here's an example. Something just sent to me. I'll hold it up here in a minute so you can see it. Entitled, A Child's Memory of a Past Life is Confirmed. Geez, Art, it happened to me 2 days ago. Below is what I wrote to you that day. I was caring for my niece this morning while my sister went to the hospital to have her second baby, expecting a boy this time. Lori, my niece, was sleeping when I arrived at my sister's home, and by the time Lori woke up, her mother had already left for the delivery room. Thinking that she might be a little scared that her mommy and daddy were not at home when she woke, I began explaining where they had gone. In the middle of my explanation, Lori stopped me. Keep in mind, Lori's 4.5 years old, and she said she hoped that, quote, Barbara would come home with mommy and daddy. Who's Barbara? I asked Lori. Oh, she said casually, Daddy and Barbara were my kids last time. I have more of these than I could even begin to tell you about. And tonight we have a lady coming on who will, I think, explain them to us. She has been documenting these for years, and there's no way that you cannot be interested in what a 2, 3, or 4-year-old child says about a prior life. Spoken casually, spoken not as a 2-year-old, But as an adult, this is serious evidence of reincarnation. This is really serious evidence of reincarnation. And we're going to talk to a lady who knows all about it. She wrote the book called Children's Past Lives. We've got a link to it, by the way, on my website, and a link to her website as well. If you want to start doing some reading now, surely you do want to get up there and see the contrail photographs. They are quite incredible, I must say. Now, Y2K, bad weather. Oh, bad weather. By the way, check this out as I sort of segue into this. Writers, a burst of solar flare activity just about the millennium could wreak more havoc on satellite systems and power grids than the year 2000 computer problem. According to a senior British Y2K planner, a surge of solar flares or solar storms that can shut down power grids and burn out satellites was expected to peak in late 1999 and early 2000. Solar flares could do damage far beyond anything the Y2K disaster could do. It could hit us on that weekend, said Michael Lewis, deputy executive of Britain's Association of Payments and Clearing Systems, or APACS. The last peak in the 11-year cycle of solar flares was in March of 1989, when a surge of atmospheric magnetic activity shut down the Hydro-Quebec power grid in Canada, leaving 6 million people without power for days. So, how about that? In other words, just as we get to the Y2K bug, we're going to get hit with massive solar flares. It is really going to be an interesting new year, isn't it? And yes, I will be on the air the 31st going into the... Well, now, let me qualify that. I will try to be on the air, assuming that we have power, we have phones. In fact, I'll come up even if we just have power. I'll just talk to you. Phones are gone. But it's going to take a lot for that to happen. A lot of links, a lot of satellites, a lot of radio stations, a lot of equipment has to go just right. But I will be here. I may be sitting here going, wish I was on the air. Somebody, Kurt, in Traverse City, Michigan, sent me the following. Kind of a play on NDEs, near-death experiences. He suggests that the Russians aboard the grief-stricken Mirror. In fact, there was a little thing running about, running around on the internet about the mirror being an exercise in the endurance and the limits of human mortal terror. They did everything but have a little alien knock on the window. Anyway, Kent in Traverse City, Michigan says they ought to call it an MDE, mirror death experience. A few of our guys have come back from Mir and said they would not necessarily want to repeat the experience. All right, we're going to get a couple of other items out and finish our commercial break, the other side, and then top of the hour, Past Lives of Children. We will be right back.
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0: In fact, there was a little thing running about running around on the internet about the mirror being an exercise in the endurance and the limits of human mortal terror. They did everything but have a little alien knock on the window. Anyway, Kent in Traverse City, Michigan says they ought to call it an MDE, mere death experience. A few of our guys have come back from Mir and said they would not necessarily want to repeat the experience. All right, we're going to get a couple of other items out and finish our commercial break there on the side, and then top of the hour, Past Lives of Children. We will be right back.
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0: All right, we're going to get a couple of other items out and finish our commercial break, the other side, and then top of the hour, Past Lives of Children. We will be right back.
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1: Dan from Nashville, WTN in Nashville, sends the following. In all sincerity, he says, Art, I sent my blonde wife to the hardware store to buy some 2x4 wooden studs to build my garage. The store salesman asked my wife how long she wanted them. And she replied, oh, we're building a garage. We're going to need them for a long time. Ah, boy. You guys are all right. Let's see. Here's something a little more serious, I'm afraid. Art, I saw on ABC News Wednesday, the Japanese oyster farmers now have lost 90% of their quantities in the last couple of years. That's 90%, folks, of the oysters they were getting gone. They're dying in large numbers. You may have touched on this last night. I'm only able to listen for 2 hours or so. No, I never did. So, Japanese are saying that 90% of the oysters they normally get aren't there anymore, and they're dying in droves. Once again, the vision of the canary bouncing around on the bottom of the cage, huh? All right, listen, tomorrow is going to be a kind of an interesting dreamland. Very interesting, actually. It's going to be a couple of witches. That's with a W. They would object strenuously to that term. Dr. Evelyn Paglini, who is a practitioner extraordinaire of the craft, is going to be interviewed by, or maybe they're going to interview each other, I don't know what they're going to do, my wife, who also dabbles. The subject is the craft, and I will come in and I will introduce Linda Howe, and I'll do that segment, and then I'll do the commercials. But everything else, Ramona is going to do, my wife. And now we're going to be taping that program between 1 and 4 o'clock in the afternoon. 1 and 4 o'clock in the afternoon. It should be really, really interesting. So if you can get to a computer later today, say between 1 and 4, you're definitely going to want to hear this one. A discussion of the craft. It's not something I talk a lot about on a personal basis, if you follow me.

with regard to my own family, but you're not going to want to miss this one. You really are not going to want to miss this one. That'll be between 1 and 4, and of course, if you miss it, and I do understand a lot of you have to work, the broadcast is going to be on Sunday. But the taping is 1 to 4, and you can hear it on broadcast.com if you have a computer and if you are so disposed. So there you have it. Don't miss that. A show on the craft, by the craft. 1 to 4 o'clock, Friday afternoon, all times Pacific, or if you wish, preferred times.

0: I have connections, a connection at KNBC in Los Angeles, who reports to me regularly on interesting stuff going on. The management at KNBC is trying very hard to find my deep throat, but they'll never, ever unearth who it is. Anyway, my source at KNBC says, a San Francisco radio station, check this out now. This is more of how you hear about things long after they have occurred. You know, like asteroids passing Earth. Earth last Tuesday had a very close call. Well, gee, that's great. Could have told us on Monday or even Tuesday. But it's always a few days after. Anyway, check this out. A San Francisco station reports, according to KNBC, that an airliner loaded with 400 passengers barely cleared a mountain in a populated area last year. Station KCBS says the United Airlines 747 had just taken off from San Francisco International for Australia when it ran into engine trouble during the flight last June. This is last June, coming up on a year. The plane came, it is said, within 100 feet of hitting San Bruno Mountain near South San Francisco. The FAA confirms the plane went off course and, in fact, was lost to radar for 15 seconds. It also says the pilot dumped some fuel before returning to San Francisco. This is almost a year later we're hearing about this. 400 people in a 747 bound for Australia clears San Bruno Mountain by 100 feet. Well, that must have been an interesting ride for the passengers. You could count the leaves at the top of the mountain on the trees, if they have any, or observe the nice bare spot coming real close in a 747. That would be an NDE for sure. West of the Rockies, you are on the air. Hi.
1: Oh, hi, Art.
0: Hello.
1: Calling from Albuquerque.
0: Yes, ma'am.
1: On the Children's Past Lives,
0: yes.
1: I'll tell you about an incident that happened to me a long time ago.
0: As a matter of fact, when we go into this program later, I'm going to only take calls like yours.
1: Oh, okay.
0: When we get our guests on, so it should be quite a night to be sure. Okay, go right ahead.
1: Okay, I'm a little bit older than you. This happened when
0: the FAA confirms the plane went off course and, in fact, was lost to radar for 15 seconds. It also says the pilot dumped some fuel before returning to San Francisco. This is almost a year later we're hearing about this. 400 people in a 747 bound for Australia clears San Bruno Mountain by 100 feet. Well, that must have been an interesting ride for the passengers. You could count the leaves at the top of the mountain on the trees, if they have any, or observe the nice bare spot coming real close in a 747. That would be an NDE for sure. West of the Rockies, you are on the air. Hi.
1: Oh, hi, Art.
0: Hello.
1: Calling from Albuquerque.
0: Yes, ma'am.
1: On the Children's Past Lives, so
0: yes.
1: I'll tell you about an incident that happened to me a long time ago.
0: As a matter of fact, when we go into this program later, I'm going to only take calls like yours.
1: Oh, okay.

0: to get our guests on, so it should be quite a night, to be sure. Okay, go right ahead.
1: Okay, I'm a little bit older than you. This happened when I... Mm-hmm. So there's a weird one for you.
0: And you have no idea how you learned that.
1: No idea.
0: I mean, you weren't watching some children's show on TV that taught you that?
1: No TV. This was before TV.
0: Before TV, yeah.
1: Right.
0: Actually...
1: And no Playmates.
0: You're absolutely right, because I can. My earliest memories are of my dad bringing home this giant box with a 7-inch TV screen, 7 inches, in the middle of this giant piece of furniture. It was amazing. It was the first TV, and we had our antenna out on the fence. So if you're a little older than I am, indeed, there would have been no TV.
1: No TV and no Playmates. Just my mother and I.
0: Well, would you...
1: Where it
0: came from,
1: no one knows.
0: No one knows. All right. Well, I appreciate it. Thank you. You know, what do you say about that? Well, that's a little, as Stan would say, that's in the gray basket. Maybe she got it somewhere. But when children begin naming names and people, then, as I keep saying, it gives one a bit of chicken skin. I've got a lot of stories here. And yes, when we get into tonight's topic with tonight's guest, I'm going to restrict all of my phone lines. I ask you all, just sit back. You don't need to call once we begin, unless you have a story to tell of this exact kind regarding a children, very, very, very young children, who obviously have memories of prior lives. I mean, if you think about it a little bit, there really can't be any stronger proof than this, can there? And who would be most likely to have some sort of recollection of a prior life? Answer, a child who had not yet developed or been conditioned to not believe or think about such things. And that's exactly what we have. Children who have not been conditioned to think about anything like this innocently say things that add up to proof of prior lives. It's really an awesome topic, and Carol Bowman should do a good job. All right, Wildcard Line, you're on the air. Hi. Hello?
2: Let me turn down my radio.
0: Oh, yes. In fact, turn it off all the way, actually.
2: Yes. Art?
0: Yes.
2: Yes, this is Jesse from with La Crosse, Wisconsin, Radio WIZM on the dial.
0: Yes, ma'am.
2: It happened almost like Dandy and Brinkley, but not quite. When I was 7 years old, I went to Bakersfield, California, and another little rowdy little girl enticed me to climb over a barbed wire fence.
0: Oh, a barbed wire fence.
2: Right.
0: Good friend.
2: Which keep cattle in, you know, just a little bit of electricity. Well, she went around to the other side of the gate.
0: No, wait a minute. This is a barbed wire fence with a cattle guard electric wire on it?
2: Yeah. I didn't know this.
0: Oh, this is some good friend of yours.
2: Oh, yeah, right. So anyway, she says, well, just climb over. Well, when I grabbed onto it, I couldn't let go. Everything was just paralyzed, my hands, until the electricity went through my whole body.
0: Mm-hmm.
2: And then finally it went back to the house in Bakersfield where my mom was and never told a soul. But from that time on, as I was going to school, I could hear all types, just like Danion, all types of thinking from kids.
0: Well, what you ran into in an electric fence was extremely high voltage.
2: Exactly.
0: And low current, very low current. It would not have killed you.
2: Oh, I know that.
0: It's there to mainly get your attention. It definitely gets your attention, and it would put you into total shock, that's for sure.
2: Oh, yeah. That anyway, like I said, I could hear all the thoughts of all the children. I was in first grade. No, I was in second grade, I'm sorry.
0: Well, you know what? Something happens to your brain. I think almost everybody now understands that our brains are electrical mechanisms.
2: Oh, absolutely. We're all energy.
0: Neurons firing like crazy up there. Things going on we don't have the slightest idea about. And when you apply outside electrical stimulus, serious electrical stimulus to a brain, almost anything can happen.
2: That's
0: so
2: true.
0: I believe you. Thank you. Thank you very much.
2: You're welcome, Art. Bye-bye.
0: Take care. Oh, yes, electrified fences. When I was a child, we, of course, knew and had electrified fences all over the place, and you could take a wet blade of grass and give yourself a cheap thrill. If a blade of grass was wet enough and you touched the electric portion of the fence, you would just get a kind of a perfect tingle

0: That's what we used to do. But you do not, repeat, you do not grab onto the fence. Bad idea. Nor do you even touch the blade of grass. Don't even do that. People these days do things stupid, like I was when I was young. International Line, you're on the air. Hello.
1: Hi, Art. This is Eric calling from Winnipeg, Manitoba.
0: Yes.
1: Concerning the Y2K problem, there have been recent ads put in local papers saying that Manitoba Hydro will be assuring the Manitoba consumer that they'll be able to provide electrical power on a regular basis, on normal power.
0: Does Manitoba Power connect with the rest of the grid up there?
1: That's right. But they can shut off. Apparently, they claim they can cut out of the grid within 2 seconds.
0: They can cut out of the grid.
1: And, in fact, last January...
0: You know, that's as liable to bring it down as anything. I mean, if Manitoba cuts out of the grid, that means the grid goes... And
1: well, that's just temporary until they can rehook up to those that are more stable.
0: Mm-hmm.
1: You know, cut out the ones that are bringing the system down and reconnect with those that are more stable and capable of preventing that sort of thing from occurring. But they said last year...
0: So in other words, the hell with Montreal. Manitoba's got power. Let the people in Quebec and Montreal, let them twist slowly in the breeze.
1: Power. I'm sure they won't have too many. I'm sure they'll be able to have their system working just fine.
0: Uh-huh.
1: But the thing is, they announced that there are going to be North American-wide tests being performed to check the grid and then their ability to disconnect from one another and so on. This is going to be occurring on, I imagine, during the summer, warmer weather.
0: Mm-hmm.
1: And they announced that. But they also had, you know, full-page ads.
0: Well, if the test goes real well and nobody's power blinks, then that'll really build confidence. On the other hand, if the power goes off, then what do you think that'll do to the public perception of the coming Y2K problem?
1: Well, I mean, you know, you can always give the pros and cons, but I took it a step further, and I did something that I think is missing in your show. Is I went and I spoke to the people right at the power company.
0: I did,
1: the people in charge of the Y2K, just as I did when I spoke to somebody at a major bank.
0: I did the same thing, sir. I talked to somebody at my bank. I talked to somebody at my power company. What did they tell you?
1: Well, they told me that only anything from 2 to 3% of their equipment will be affected by it.
0: 2 to 3%.
1: They date sensitive as far as embedded chip and their systems. And that primarily concerns the power control distribution because apparently it's not year sensitive, it's week day sensitive.
0: Mm.
1: And it's severely affected by leap years, and this year 2000 is going to be a significant leap year. At least I'm not sure exactly how they're going to handle it. But it affects it because they anticipate power demand.
0: You know what we probably ought to do? We ought to make it a real leap year and just forget about the whole damn thing and call it 2001.
1: 2001.
0: That's right. And then a lot of things would be satisfied at once because there are a lot of purists out there running around saying, year 2000 isn't the millennium. It's not really the millennium till 2001. So we eliminate the entire year. Make it 2001. Everybody agrees it is now the millennium, and the Y2K bug is fixed.
1: Well, not really, but...
0: We lose a year. Who cares about a year?
1: But they fixed the problem, at least in Manitoba Hydro, by building a brand new power control and distribution system, which fixes that problem, and that's one of the main sources of difficulty.
0: It's probably really one of the first things that will go down.
1: I don't think so.
0: Well,
1: we shall see. Well, of course, here, Manitoba Hydro is actually government-owned.
0: That inspires my confidence.
1: But they're more politically motivated, so they...
0: Oh, that really inspires my confidence.
1: Because they're more concerned about maintaining the system than they are about profit motive. So they're not going to cut corners so easily.
0: Really?
1: Well, that's what my experience.
0: They don't care about profit up there, huh?
1: Well, they do, but they're more concerned about giving good service. So that was a nice touch that it offers to the public. But they've always given good service in the past. Never really had any major problems.
0: Do you work for the power company?
1: No.
0: You should. All right. Thank you very much for the call. Take care. Let's face it. Y2K may come. And because of the amount of screeching and screaming that's now being done, it may be okay. Or there may be only minor disruptions. Finally, at a sort of raged into the public consciousness, and so there is some chance that the majority of it's going to get fixed. You've got to recognize that is certainly now possible. East of the Rockies, you're on the air. Hi.
2: Hi, good morning. I have two things if there's time.
0: Well, there's not a lot of time. Ooh, boy, listen to that echo. Hold on a minute. All right, let's try it this way. Where are you?
2: I'm Mike in Philadelphia. First of all, there's a guy here in Philadelphia who talks about the ancient astronaut theory.
0: Oh, yes.
2: He's written a paper about it. It's really different.
0: Well, I've had Eric von Däniken on. He's the guy who...
2: You've had von Däniken, you've had Sitchin. This guy comes from a little different direction. He's not an archaeologist or a historian. This guy's a stand-up comedian. And this guy, I have to send you a copy of this thing because it's just, it's incredible how he brings it all in, and he's really, really interesting. Do you have an address I could send it to?
0: Yes. Are you ready to write?
2: I'm ready.
0: All right. It's Art Bell, A-R-T-B-E-L-L. P.O. Box 4755 in Pahrump.
2: Pahrump.
0: Can you spell Pahrump?
2: No.
0: You want to try?
2: P-A-H-R-A-M-P.
0: Damn, that's close. P-A-H-R-U-M-P.
2: Okay.
0: Pahrump, Nevada, and the zip code is 89041-4755.
2: Thanks, Art.
0: All right, I'll look for it.
2: All right, take care.
0: Take care. We'll be right back with Children's Past Lives. I'm Art Bell, and this is Coast to Coast AM.
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1: Any reason to play this?
2: I may become a highwayman.
1: Good morning, everybody. It's the Highwayman.

A lot of people say reincarnation was in the Bible, and it was taken out, literally voted out by man. We are going to explore reincarnation in a very special way this morning. As you know, over the last week or so, I've been getting a lot of email and faxes from people who have been telling me the most incredible damn stories about their children, 2 and 3 year olds, that utter things that 2 and 3 year olds cannot possibly utter. They utter things about prior lives, and they do so before they know they shouldn't be doing it. Before society conditions them out of this idea of ever having been around before. Some of the stories give you chicken skin. That's a Hawaiian thing, chicken skin. It means, you know, that little shiver down your spine. Well, I have been in search of and have found an expert in this area, and her name is Carol Bowman. She has written a book called Children's Past Lives. It took a little looking and a little help from all of you out there, but Carol and I have finally connected. Now, she's tired. It's the middle of the night for her. She's a day person. And I'm on drugs. So we'll make quite a pair, I think. Synchronistically, incredibly, she lives in Media, Pennsylvania, which is outside Philly, and I know because I lived in Media, went to school. Grade school in Media, Pennsylvania, and so that was pretty synchronistic. I just found out she lives in Media. Amazing. So we're going to get off to that shortly. I do want to say a couple of things. One, once the program begins, I want all of you just to hang up your phones. Don't call me. Hang up. Because the only calls we're going to take tonight are going to be from people who have had this experience, probably mostly mothers and fathers, who have seen this, observed this in their children. And I know there are many, many, many of you out there, so when we do get the calls, that's all we're going to take, and I am going to screen to be sure that's what I get. So please just let your dialing finger rest and listen to what is about to unfold before you. Now, on the other hand, if you are a parent who has had something like this in your face, you're going to definitely want to call. Otherwise, just relax. One other note, later today, there's going to be a rather unusual occurrence. It'll be at 1 o'clock in the afternoon, Friday, Pacific time. Somebody suggested it should be prompt standard. Prompt time. Yeah, I'll never get away with that one. Preferred time, I guess I've got to stick with. About 1 o'clock in the afternoon, Ramona, my wife, is going to do a show with Dr. Evelyn Paglini on The Craft. The Craft. Yep, actually, witchcraft. Or I guess more tenderly, just called The Craft. And they're going to talk about it because they both know what they're talking about. And I'll leave it at that. If you want to hear the program, it'll be carried on broadcast.com at 1 o'clock. I will do the Linda Moulton Howe interview intro, and then I'll do the commercials. The rest of it will be Ramona and Dr. Paglini, and I'm going to sit here and try to keep my mouth shut. Not an easy thing for me to do, ever, as you well know.

0: Many, many children remember their past lives spontaneously, without hypnosis, without prompting. Some as young as two and still in diapers blurt out things like, quote, I remember when I died before. Or my other mommy had curly hair. They frequently describe details from another time in history they had no way of learning in this life. These memories happen naturally to young children in all countries of the world, regardless of the beliefs of their parents. They can happen anytime to any child, but many parents do not notice because they don't know or believe it's possible or even know what to look for. In 1988, Carol Bauman began her research into children's past lives to try and understand what happened to her two children when each had spontaneous memories of having lived before as a result of her first book, Children's Past Lives, which is published in 10 countries and extensive public appearances on TV, radio, and newspapers. Carol has become the world's leading spokesperson in the field of children's past lives, hence her appearance tonight. She's also been on Oprah, Good Morning America, Unsolved Mysteries, Sightings, The Unexplained on A&E. She will appear in a documentary on the Discovery Channel's Science Mystery on April 15th of 99, Tax Day. Carol graduated from Simmons College, has an MS from Villanova University, lives in Media, Pennsylvania, where I went to school, outside Philadelphia, with her husband, Steve, and now her teenage son, Chase. Sarah, her daughter, attends college in Massachusetts. Here she is. Carol, thank you for getting up in the middle of the night.
1: Oh, you're quite welcome.
0: Wonderful to have you, and this is sort of one of those spontaneous things. I just got one fax from one person that I consider to be incredible about a child, and I read it on the air. And for the last week, I've been getting inundated with faxes and emails from parents with stories that absolutely will just curl your hair. And so then I started asking on the air, well, who's the expert? Who do I get? And your name came up about a million times, and so here you are.
1: Great.
0: You're in Media?
1: I'm in Media.
0: Media, Pennsylvania.
1: Yes.
0: You know... I went to Rose Tree Elementary School.
1: It's still here.
0: Is it really?
1: Yes, it is. They should have a monument to you.
0: I don't think so.
1: I'll recommend it.
0: So I know exactly where you are. I guess the best way to begin this is for you to tell us how this began for you.
1: I will. It really began with my own children, as you mentioned. When my son Chase was 5 years old, he developed a phobia of loud noises, which we first noticed at a 4th of July fireworks celebration.
0: Mm-hmm.
1: And his phobia puzzled me because it just seemed to come out of the blue, and I couldn't think of anything in his short life that would cause such a reaction in him. He became absolutely hysterical when he heard the fireworks. But things like this happen with kids, and I kind of filed away the experience in my mind, and I hoped that it wouldn't happen again, but a few weeks later it did happen when he was exposed to loud booming sounds at an indoor swimming pool. So I got a little worried, and I tried to ask Chase about his fear, and he really couldn't articulate what was bothering him about those sounds. But, you know, I thought, well, this is common with young kids, and I just... I really didn't know what to do. I really couldn't talk him out of it. As fate would have it, within a month or so, I had a friend who is a hypnotherapist who was experienced with past life regression visiting us at our home in Asheville, North Carolina.
0: Asheville.
1: And the hypnotherapist's name is Norman Ng. And I told Norman about Chase's phobia.
0: Mm-hmm.
1: Thinking maybe Norman could give him some hypnotic suggestion so he could get over his fear.
0: Sure.
1: And Norman suggested that we try a little experiment with Chase. And I trusted Norm. I knew he was competent. And I said, sure, well, whatever you want. And he said to Chase, who was a little guy at the time, sit on your mom's lap, close your eyes, and tell me what you see when you hear the loud sounds that frighten you.
0: Right.
1: And Chase's little eyelids started fluttering, and immediately he described himself as an adult male soldier crouching behind a rock. He described his uniform. He described a gun. He was carrying a rifle with a sword at the end. And as he was describing this, I went into a state of mild shock because Chase was not allowed to watch much TV. His TV viewing was limited to Mr. Rogers and Sesame Street.
0: Carol, you're going to have to excuse me. I'm on drugs, remember. How old was Chase at that moment?
1: Five.
0: Five. Okay, thank you. Go ahead.
1: And he went on to describe in vivid detail his experience on a battlefield as a soldier.
0: Wow.
1: With the emotions appropriate for an adult who would have been there, not a glorified version that he may have seen in a movie somewhere. And I also knew in that moment that he had never been exposed to this type of thing before. He was going to a preschool called Rainbow Mountain, and they didn't talk about war. He hadn't seen any war movies. And he went on to describe himself in this battle. He said he was scared, confused. He missed his family. These were things that were coming out of a five-year-old.
0: Yeah, that's battle, all right.
1: Yeah, and then he said he was shot in his wrist. And they took him to a hospital, but it wasn't like a regular hospital. He said there weren't beds there. There were hard benches, and it looked kind of like a tent. He said there were big poles in the ground with some material covering it. And he said, they took me out of battle after I was shot, and they're bandaging my wrist.
0: Holy smokes.
1: And he said, I don't want to be there. I miss my family. And at this point, Norman picked up on the fact that Chase was probably well into a past life memory and assured Chase that he was just doing his job as a soldier, that in a war we have to, sometimes we kill or sometimes we are killed, and it's only playing a part, like being in a play, and we learn through doing this.
0: Was Chase, in fact, Carol, under hypnosis, do you think a very light hypnosis, or not at all, just sort of allowed to think?
1: Well, it's a matter of semantics, because hypnosis is just a state of concentrated focus.
0: That's right.
1: And I think it was more that he was invited to talk about what he saw. And I think because he had this phobia, this reaction, the memory was very close to the surface. So just by inviting him to talk about it, he went into a slight trance state, but no different than, say, watching a movie or...
0: Gotcha.
1: Yeah. So technically he was in a light trance state because he was in an altered state remembering. And so Norman assured him that whatever happened in that battle was okay, that he was absolved of his crimes, if that was bothering Chase. And Chase went on to say after he was in this hospital, they sent him back into battle, and they told him to go behind a cannon, and he was very upset by this. He did not want to go back. So he described himself walking back into battle. He said, there are chickens on the road, there's a big wagon with big wheels pulled by horses, and there's a cannon on it, and it's tied down with ropes. You know, he had very vivid recall of these details. And he said, well, they made me go behind the cannon. And at that point, his eyes opened, and he smiled and just hopped off my lap, and that was it.
0: Huh, that was enough.
1: Yeah.
0: Now, I would imagine this
1: we'll
0: was...
1: talk about, what do you call it, chicken...
0: Chicken skin. I imagine this was an awful lot harder on you than it was Chase.
1: Oh, yeah, it was no problem for Chase, but I was completely thrown. However, my 9-year-old daughter Sarah was sitting with us. This all happened at our kitchen table.
0: Right.
1: And she got very excited and said, Mommy, that wrist where Chase was shot is the same wrist as where he has his eczema. And in the excitement of the moment, I had forgotten that since Chase had been about 9 months old, he had a chronic and severe eczema on that spot on his wrist. And the upshot of all this was that within 2 days, that eczema, which had not responded to medical treatment at all, I had taken him to about 3 doctors, the eczema completely disappeared.
0: Wow.
1: And his phobia of loud noises disappeared.
0: Right.
1: Just with in time. And when he was exposed to those sounds again, they didn't bother him.
0: All right, Carol, hold it right there. We'll be right back with Carol Bauman.
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1: Now listen, when we do open the phone lines, they're not open yet, so rest your darling fingers out there, huh? We're going to be taking only stories from those of you who have stories to tell, like those Carol is telling. She's the world's expert now on children's past lives. And that's the name of the book she wrote, Children's Past Lives. We'll get back to her in a moment. She's in Media, Pennsylvania, and indeed, my elementary school is still there. Rose Tree Elementary School. I'll be doggone. We had an experiment going on back then, and I was taking Latin. And I don't think they're going to erect any statues to me. Not at Rose Tree. I was bad. Couldn't keep my mouth shut. And I'll never forget my Latin teacher. She was a monolith of a woman, I'm telling you. She looked like she'd inhaled two other women, you know, and she wrapped knuckles. She was she wrapped my knuckles so many times.
2: Bill, you're sick.
1: I remember that. I was up at the blackboard.
2: Bill, you're sick.
1: And that's always stuck with me. No statues at Rose Tree. We'll get back to Carol in a moment. I'm Art Bell. This is Coast to Coast AM.
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0: Back now to my guest, Carol Bauman. And, Carol, what I'm most curious about now is how, after you sat there and you listened to that, mm-hmm. what did you go through?
1: Complete paradigm shift.
0: Paradigm shift.
1: I want to add something to that, too.
0: Sure.
1: That Chase had this battlefield memory, and what was going on during that scene on the battlefield were loud booming sounds from the cannons and from the gunshot.
0: Of course.
1: And it was those sounds that triggered Chase's memory in this life when he was five. The sounds at the 4th of July celebration as the fireworks were going off. So this often happens with young children. Their memories will be triggered by some stimulus like loud sounds, a smell, something that reminds them of the past, and quite spontaneously they will start talking about their memories.
0: But it could not have been easy for you to hear this and to assimilate and understand what you were hearing and what it meant. Prior to that time, were you a religious person? Did you have strong faith in anything of any sort? What were your feelings about reincarnation? You know, the whole thing. What were you all about then?
1: Well, actually, from about the age of 18 or 19, I had done reading about reincarnation. I had read about Eastern religions. So I was very open-minded, but it's kind of an abstract idea. But I had an illness when I was in my mid-30s. I had lung problems, and during the worst part of my illness, I started getting these visions of myself as a 19th century persona. And I had a past life regression prior to that, so it was familiar territory. And actually, the past life regression cured my asthma, pretty much. So when this was happening, the big surprise was that children had these memories, too. I was quite open to the idea and had the experience myself.
0: But it took a crisis for you to have it.
1: Right.
0: Children seem to have it spontaneously. And
1: right.
0: I'm hearing these stories now, and I'm starting to think, well, maybe it's an absolutely natural thing, and it is our society that sort of trains it out of children. We tell them it's nonsense, their imagination, here's the real world, live here, don't think about stuff like that. And so eventually a child gives it up.
1: That's exactly right. And I say that spontaneous past life memories in children are as natural as cutting teeth. I think it's a part of a child's spiritual development, which has been overlooked in the West. And before the age of five, the children have very fluid access to these memories because they haven't been layered over by our imposing cultural and religious views on them that this is impossible, precisely as you said.
0: But even in the East, I wonder if as adults, many people really recall past lives. I wonder if in almost any culture, the tendency is for whatever was there to fairly quickly fade unless it is particularly nurtured and cultured.
1: That's true. What we've seen is that these memories are available to about the age of seven when other developmental stages enter in too, when the children reach the concrete operational stages as described by Piaget, that there's something that happens with children around that age where they most children lose those abilities or they're taught out of them. But I think that with adults, different things can trigger these memories, illness, deja vu kind of experiences when you go to a new place and it's familiar. Those things can stimulate memory. They come in dreams. But with children, I think they have very easy access until about the age of seven, and it's a developmental thing. They shut down for whatever reason.
0: With the amount of research that you've done, there are a couple of questions I have. One, if we accept reincarnation as a fact, then I have a question about reincarnation, and that is, what the soul, what happens to our soul when we die,
1: mm-hmm.
0: we apparently go someplace and apparently seem to wait, or there appears to be most frequently some period of time between death and reincarnation.
1: Mm-hmm.
0: Can you speak to that? Do you know?
1: I will speak to you from the vantage point of the children who report back.
0: Precisely, yes.
1: Uh-huh. Just from what the children have said, they go to a place which they describe as heaven, and they're with other beings, and they're taken care of, and there is some kind of planning process. The children describe how they, with working with someone else, they chose their present parents.
0: Oh,
1: yeah.
0: I've heard that before, that they
1: yes.
0: get to literally choose their parents.
1: Right, and this is what the children say, quite matter-of-factly, oh, I'm so glad I chose you as my parent. And I think most people in the West would completely dismiss this as some cute little thing their child is saying, when in fact they mean this quite literally, that they do remember choosing. You had Michael Newton on your program as a guest
0: yes.
1: recently.
0: Yes.
1: And he wrote the book Journey of Souls. And he talks a lot about this planning process from the perspective of adults and hypnotic regression. The children see this, they remember this on their own. They remember who they're going to reincarnate with. Sometimes they see other beings up there who they know will be with them again, like a sibling. Or they will see a deceased grandparent with them who's taking care of them or guiding them into their next incarnation.
0: Is there not time as we perceive time in a linear fashion on the other side?
1: I don't think we can comprehend the other side in linear time, no. I couldn't really explain how it works. But I do know that sometimes the intermission between lives is less than 9 months. And I'm finding out, because I'm writing my next book about cases of reincarnation in the same family. For example, a grandparent dies.
0: Yes.
1: And comes back as a grandchild. Or a child dies in an accident through illness, and within a few years or less, returns to the same parents. And sometimes the intermission between the death and the rebirth is less than 9 months.
0: Did you hear the one facts that I read in the first hour prior to your coming on?
1: Refresh my memory, please.
0: All right. I was caring for my niece this morning while my sister went to the hospital to have her second baby, expecting a boy this time. Lori, my niece, was sleeping when I arrived at my sister's home, and by the time Lori woke up, her mother had already left for the delivery room, thinking she might be a little scared that her mommy and daddy were not home when she woke. I began explaining where they had gone. In the middle of my explanation, Lori stopped me, bear in mind, this is a 4 1/2-year-old,
1: mm-hmm.
0: and said that she hoped that, quote, Barbara would come home with mommy and daddy, end quote. Who's Barbara? I asked Lori. Oh, she said casually, Daddy and Barbara were my kids last time.
1: Yep. That's totally in line with what I'm finding. In viewing this and understanding how this works, think of consciousness as a continuum from through death. As we know from the near-death experiencers, their consciousness continues after death. And it continues on through that intermission phase, through the fetal stage and through birth. So when these kids are coming in, they have all of these memories available to them. And sometimes children will start talking about their pre-birth memories or their past life memories as soon as they start talking.
0: Yes.
1: Even prior to the age of 2.
0: Yes.
1: So the memories are there. Consciousness is a continuum, and the kids are showing this to us.
0: All right. If this has been my second big question, always has been, about reincarnation, it's an obvious question.
1: Mm-hmm.
0: What good is reincarnation? Or what is it that I don't understand about reincarnation if the continuation of consciousness is barely perceptible or not perceptible at all? In other words, do we truly have a continuation of consciousness, or is there supposed to be some sort of erasure, or maybe there's some great cosmic joke and there's not supposed to be an erasure and we're all supposed to remember everything consciously? I'm not sure. But what good is reincarnation without the lessons learned remembered?
1: That's a good question. I think reincarnation just is.
0: Is.
1: And I think that a lot of tribal cultures or pre-Christian cultures took this for granted, that we are part of the cycles of nature. We're born, we die, and we return. And I think that probably we have information available to us early on. I know, I believe that it's available to us in the womb, and we're actually ruminating about our past lives in the womb. And some of us seem to be quite forgetful of where we've been, and I don't know why some people tend to remember and others don't. But even in, I think, Judaism, they have what they call the angel of forgetfulness, who mm-hmm. touches you right above your lip right before you're born so that you don't remember. You have to come back and live the best life that you can.
0: If I were awaiting rebirth mm-hmm. and I had the opportunity to pick my parents, why would I pick parents who would be poor or who would abuse me or abandon me or toss me into a dipsy dumpster or any of the other horrid things that occasionally occur to children? Another tough question.
1: Tough in terms of a single lifetime perspective.
0: Mm-hmm. Yes.
1: In that sense, it would make absolutely no sense and be grossly unfair. However, I think after we die, we are in a superconscious state, where at a level of awareness of the soul, which is different than our waking ordinary state of consciousness. And I think in that state, I don't know exactly how it works, of course, but I think that we see our incarnations completely differently. Even the tough lessons are manageable, because we know that we will be here for a finite time and then leave and have a chance to do it again. And I think that some of us have to go through extreme learning patterns to really understand what we're supposed to understand. Does that make sense?
0: Yes.
1: It
0: does.
1: Yes.
0: In other words, I might, when I'm in that cosmic waiting room up there,
1: yeah.
0: I might understand, looking at all of my lives
1: right.
0: together, that I must have a certain experience, and I must react to it in whatever way I'm going to react to it. It's kind of like when you're Boy Scout, you got to get all the merit badges.
1: Mm-hmm. That's a good way of putting it.
0: That's the only way I can think of.
1: Yeah.
0: And I've got to have that experience to be complete.
1: Right, and I think that these experiences, even the horrible ones, leave impressions in our soul that stay with us, because we know that when we are born, we come in with a distinct personality. And any parent who has ever held a newborn for the first time knows that there is this personality at birth.
0: Oh, yes.
1: And these personalities are forged in other lifetimes from all of these experiences. And hopefully, if you have a horrible experience like that, you come in with some compassion. Hopefully. If not...
0: Well, if you, I guess, are sufficiently along the trail, and your merit badge area is real thick,
1: yes.
0: Maybe that's the case.
1: Yeah.
0: But then there are a lot of... Are you able to recognize... Are new souls recognizable by their... Oh, I don't know. I guess we might say lack of civility.
1: Hard to say. Maybe they're stubborn souls. Maybe
0: stubborn.
1: They're new. Maybe they're stubborn. I don't know. Maybe they're locked into a pattern. But you hear people say, I looked into that child's eyes and they look like an old soul.
0: Oh, sure.
1: I think there's definitely something to that.
0: One more great question that's irresistible with regard to reincarnation. It'll stop a lot of calls about this. And that is, everybody always asks, well, if there is reincarnation, how is it possible that we have a continuing number of souls appearing? I mean, there are 6 billion people on Earth now.
1: Mm-hmm.
0: Once you could count the numbers in the millions or hundreds of thousands or ultimately, you know, from 1 or 2 or 4 or 10 or 20, where do all these new souls come from?
1: Mm-hmm. That's a provocative question.
0: Mm-hmm.
1: And I think that there are several ways to look at this. We don't incarnate successively. We can stay out wherever that is on another level of existence for a while.
0: Right.
1: Then incarnate. We don't really know what a soul is if it's one traveling identity that remains intact, like, you know, making one for one, or maybe it splits. Or there's another possibility, too, that we exist multidimensionally, and
0: mm-hmm.
1: maybe there are part of us on different planets right now, or there are these beings of consciousness that come down to Earth for a while to learn the lessons here, and then they go off to other planets or dimensions of reality.
0: These are really good answers, and I've really been pressing you hard on the subject just of general reincarnation to sort of set it up. What I would like to do after this break at the top of the hour is, obviously, you did a lot of research
1: yeah.
0: to write Children's Past Lives, and I would like to get some examples from you, some of the best, perhaps, in the book, of the exact same kind of story you told about Chase.
1: Yeah. I'd also like to talk about Ian Stevenson's research.
0: Oh, yes, indeed.
1: Which is really important to understanding the phenomenon.
0: All right.
1: Okay.
0: But no doubt, again, well, in fact, just quickly tell me, how did you research this book? How did you do it?
1: How did I do it? I started by placing reader ads in magazines asking for cases from parents. I started networking with therapists and looking in libraries, bookstores to find anything I could. And what I came up with was there was only one serious researcher in the world at the University of Virginia Medical School, Dr. Ian Stevenson.
0: Ian Stevenson, yes.
1: Who's been researching this since the early 60s. And
0: what kind of results did you get? Did you get a lot of answers to those ads?
1: Yes. And in talking to people, just casually bringing it up in conversation, people had their own stories.
0: Mm-hmm.
1: And I was convinced that this phenomenon is widespread and just hadn't been...
0: You did a lot of research
1: yeah.
0: to write Children's Past Lives, and I would like to get some examples from you, some of the best, perhaps, in the book, of the exact same kind of story you told about Chase.
1: Yeah. I'd also like to talk about Ian Stevenson's research.
0: Oh, yes, indeed.
1: Which is really important to understanding the phenomenon.
0: All right.
1: Okay.
0: But no doubt, again, well, in fact, just quickly tell me, how did you research this book? How did you do it?
1: How did I do it? I started by placing reader ads in magazines asking for cases from parents. I started networking with therapists and looking in libraries, bookstores to find anything I could. And what I came up with was there was only one serious researcher in the world at the University of Virginia Medical School, Dr. Ian Stevenson.
0: Ian Stevenson.

0: I started networking with therapists and looking in libraries, bookstores to find anything I could. And what I came up with was there was only one serious researcher in the world at the University of Virginia Medical School, Dr. Ian Stevenson.
1: Ian Stevenson, yes.
0: Who's been researching this since the early 60s. And
1: what kind of results did you get? Did you get a lot of answers to those ads?
0: Yes. And in talking to people, just casually bringing it up in conversation, people had their own stories. Mm-hmm. And I was convinced that this phenomenon is widespread and just hadn't been exploited in this culture. Exploited meaning even explained. So I have a feeling that it's far bigger than we know, too. Because if it's real in 5,000 cases...
1: then it's real.
0: It's real.
1: That's all there is to it. All right, Carol, hold on. Carol Bauman is my guest. Her book is Children's Past Lives. And it is one fascinating topic. So keep your radio right where it is. The expression, don't touch that dial.
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1: Carol Bowman is my guest, and she will be back in a moment. If you are counting the days to Y2K, watching the weather, oh, by the way, on the weather, I should get this out to you, if I can find it. Somebody sent this to me earlier. There is a serious storm crossing the dateline. Massive storm number 30 roars across the dateline. The data for tonight's forecast is the most impressive that we've ever witnessed. This is from Storm Surf, Storm and Swell Potential Forecast. Comes from a website entitled www.stormsurf.com, and we probably ought to get a link up to that. And they're saying there's a real whiz-banger headed across the dateline right now. I'm not surprised.

0: conception, in the womb, birth. What do we think we know about that, if anything?
1: I think that the answer is that the soul can enter any time, even at birth.
0: Even at birth?
1: Yeah. It seems to, from what we understand from other research, too, that the soul or the consciousness goes in and out during pregnancy, and it is aware of what's happening outside the womb as well as inside. So it's not really fixed. And maybe sometimes it fixes to the fetal body before birth, but that's not necessarily the case. It's very fluid.
0: Well, that's going to leave, of course, then the question and the controversy about abortion up in the air where it's been for a long time, huh?
1: Well, I'm going to address that in my next book. I have a chapter on that. I have cases of children who remember abortions and miscarriages where they tell their parents, I was going to come to you before, but I changed my mind, or the guide said it's not a good time to come, and they didn't come, but they returned later.
0: All right.
1: so you can do with what that as you will.
0: Sure,
1: but,
0: sure. Maybe we have free will. Maybe we always have free will, or I don't know. Anyway,
1: to some extent. I think it's a joint venture. I think there is free will, but I think there is also a planning process that we do with intelligent beings.
0: I did a show before the show I do now called Dreamland, called Area 2000 from Las Vegas, and I interviewed Dr. Stevenson on that program. You wanted to mention Dr. Stevenson.
1: Oh, you did. That's
0: interesting. Oh, I did, yes.
1: Oh, yes, I do. When I was doing my research, I found that he was the only one who had done any serious reincarnation research using scientific methods. And he started in the early 60s. He was the head of the Department of Psychiatry at the University of Virginia Medical School. And someone brought him a case of reincarnation from India. And he was so fascinated by the case that he went to India to investigate, and he was inundated with cases once he got there. And since that time, he spent his career researching children's spontaneous past life memories. And to date, he has almost 3,000 cases documented at the University of Virginia Medical School. And about 1,000 of these are verified cases, which means that the 2 or 3-year-old gave enough detail, specific information, proper names, so that their identity in the past life could be traced. And they would investigate these cases. For example, the 2-year-old would say, my name is really Rabbi Shankar,
0: sure.
1: And I was born in this other town, and I had a wife and child, and we used to hide our money under the stairs. Well, Dr. Stevenson would accompany this child to this other town, and typically the child would lead the way to his former house, identify the surviving relatives, and say to the wife, let's go, is the gold still under the stairs? So, it was pretty remarkable.
0: Yeah, so remarkable, Carol, that it begs the following question, and that is, with this seemingly irrefutable research and proof, how can there not be more discussion in modern Western society and more belief in all of this? I mean, a lot of this really is quite irrefutable, and it just sort of sits on the shelf, put up there, and it just sits there and it gathers dust and cobwebs while what everybody else believes is taught. And I, you know, we will inevitably have somebody call who will say, well, I'm reading in the Bible, and it says you have but one life to live.
1: Yeah, well, the Bible's been altered, edited. Speaking of putting it on the shelf, quite literally, Dr. Stevenson has written volumes on this. In fact, he just published a 2-volume set, 2,200 pages, called Reincarnation in Psychology, mm-hmm. which I think is his masterpiece, in which he examines 225 cases of birthmarks and birth defects on the present child relating to past life injuries, disease, wounds on the deceased, where
0: Ooh,
1: he went back
0: very interesting.
1: In these verified cases where they could establish the identity of the previous personality. He would examine medical records, autopsy reports, and find that the current child has these marks or defects on the body in precisely the same locations, in like kind to the past life characteristic. So he has established a biological link between previous lives and present lives.
0: Oh, my.
1: Which is really hard to refute when you look at these cases.
0: Well, and yet, it's not only not refuted, but it's ignored. And that's, I guess that's the basis of my question. Is it our current paradigm, our current belief system here in the West, that no matter how strong the evidence that of the type you're talking about right now,
1: mm-hmm.
0: we simply will not consider it?
1: Well, I think it's changing, and I'm certainly trying to do my part to change that. I think people haven't been exposed to the material on children's past life because Dr. Stevenson is an academic. He's writing in obscure medical journals. In fact, I want to say at this point, on our website, on www.childpastlives.org, we've posted some articles by Dr. Stevenson and some interviews. And we have an article about the birthmarks and birth defects relating to previous lives.
0: All right. We've got a link up, of course.
1: So people should definitely check out this stuff. It's amazing. And I just feel that his work hasn't been exposed to the general public. And I think if it were, I think there would be a lot more believers because here's hard science showing that this is true. And I'm trying to educate parents what to look for in their own children so they can recognize these past life memories, the expressions of these past life memories. It's not only in things that children say.
0: All right. What do you tell parents? In other words, what should parents look for?
1: Well, the most obvious are statements the child makes when before the age of five, when they talk about the way they died in the past or their other family, or when I was big before. And these remarks are made very matter-of-factly. The child usually has a very serious tone when they're talking about this. Look for information that you know your two or three-year-old hasn't learned through normal means, meaning through conversations, TV, movies.
0: Well, I was about to say, wouldn't most parents put down such a statement to, you know, hours in front of the TV, that sort of thing in modern days?
1: I think a lot would, but there's also a quality to these remarks where they're really hair-raising, where the parent feels that there's something very chilling about what the child is saying.
0: Yeah, in every case, and I've probably had 100 faxes or emails now, that's been, in every single case, it's as though the child suddenly becomes somebody else, very adult-like, for a very short period of time,
1: right.
0: And then, boom, like that, bounces right back to being a child again.
1: Exactly. They go into this altered state, and it's very brief, it's a very narrow window, and I suggest that parents just remain open to what's happening and not discourage the child. I assure you that most parents go into a mild state of shock when this happens.
0: They do. Should they encourage the child? In other words, should they try and draw them out to get a continuation of some statement made and keep them going?
1: Yes. And they can do that by asking open-ended questions like, oh, what happened? Tell me more about it. Because what Dr. Stevenson has found, and I can totally support, is that many of these memories involve the way the child died in a previous life, and sometimes these memories can be traumatic.
0: Mm-hmm.
1: So the soul really needs to be able to express this, process it, because it's something that they couldn't process at the time of death. So it's actually very helpful to the child to at least acknowledge what they're saying and encourage them to talk about it. And as they're talking about it, discern what they're saying. Are they talking about perhaps an unfinished death on a battlefield,
0: mm-hmm.
1: as in my son's case? If so, assure them that, yes, that was very sad that that happened, but you're now back in a new body. Isn't that wonderful? They need to get that completion on the past life. If they don't, it might be an issue that could follow them into adulthood. So it's, I see these memories in a lot of cases as opportunities for the child's soul to heal. And I think that's why they come up in early childhood. It's a developmental thing. It's a spiritual development, that developmental phase that they're going through. And I think if we could look at it that way, we could do our children a tremendous service by acknowledging what they're trying to tell us.
0: Carol, could it be that the way things are supposed to be is that we are supposed to recall prior lives, and that we are, as a society, doing all the wrong thing, and we're suppressing them, that we're supposed to remember them for the growth and for the sake of the life we're in right now, which contributes to growth? We work out what happened last time, whatever the trauma might have been. The way it's supposed to be is that way, not the way it is.
1: You expressed it perfectly. Yes, I agree with you. And you don't have to do anything fancy with the child. Just acknowledge them, allow them to speak, because by doing that, you're creating the right, if you will, psychic climate for them to express these memories and do what they need to do, and they will process these quite spontaneously on their own. But I think it's an incredible gift if a parent is open to what a child is saying and allowing them to go through this process. And I would like to see the day when this idea is so mainstreamed in the West that pediatricians, child psychologists, psychiatrists take this all very seriously and look at childhood phobias, separation anxiety, other problems with children as stemming from their past life experiences. That's pretty radical, but I'd like to see that happen.
0: Well, if it's true, if all of this is true, it's not radical at all.
1: Right, right. It is true.
0: Well, then it's not radical. It's just a radical change from where we are right now, that's all.
1: You're right. That's exactly right. And I have an absolutely incredible story to tell you when we have, I think we might be going into...
0: Yeah, we're getting close. Did you, obviously you collected data from the ads you put in trying to get parents to tell you things. Were you moved in any particular cases to actually go and investigate yourself?
1: Well, I've had to do all my work by phone, unless it was within a car ride, because I've been funding this out of our family budget. I'm not funded.
0: I understand.
1: Yeah, so I've had to limit myself to phone calls, and I've met a lot of people at lectures who bring me their stories, their cases, and I get them that way, too. And now with our website, we have a forum on our website, and I get new cases from that, and I encourage your listeners to check it out, because people post these stories all the time. 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So in that way, I can dialogue with parents through email, and I actually counsel them on how to help their children if the parents feel they need.
0: Okay, give me that email address again. Cbowman.
1: cbowman@childpastlives.org. childpastlives.org. 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
0: All right. And we've got a link to that site for those of you who are used to going to my site. Just go ahead up there and scroll down to Carol Bowman's name, and you'll go to her website, and obviously you'll be able to send her email there. When we come back, we'll get into that story. And when we go to the phones, we'll get into your stories. I'm Art Bell. This is Coast to Coast AM.
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0: tell you what, my back is really out. I think when I came around this time, I was in the cosmic waiting room, and my maker said, well, let's teach this one about human backs.
1: Send them down.
0: Carol, welcome back.
2: Thanks.
0: Somebody sent the following, Carol, and it's one more hard question for you, and then we'll depart into another area. It is as follows. Art, did you happen to catch what Carol Bauman said? She said that sometimes they return in less than 9 months after their death. Now, this raises the obvious. When does the soul, or spirit, if you will, enter the human being?

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1: My guest is probably the world's authority on children's past lives. Happens to be the name of her book. She's Carol Bauman. She'll be back in a moment. The following comes from Jen, listening to my childhood radio station, WABC, Talk Radio in New York, New York City. She's in Newark, and she says, when my son was 3.5 years old, now 18, I went to awaken him to get him ready for nursery school. He kept his eyes closed and kept saying, not yet, not yet, I'm not finished. I told him he could stay in bed for 5 more minutes. 5 minutes later, I dragged him out of the bed. He was very angry with me in tone and action. When I asked him why, he said he hadn't finished talking to your dead daddy yet, his grandfather. My son then went on to describe how he'd been a farmer on all of this land, and the earth was black. He was wearing coveralls, had been working in the fields. About 12 to 14 months later, I got a call from a maternal aunt informing me that as my deceased mother's oldest child, I had just inherited my mother's share of the family farm that had one of the blackest, richest soil in Nelson County, Virginia. To the very best of my knowledge, the farm has been in my mother's family for over 100 years. I feel like my great-great-grandfather came back 5 generations later through my son. That's Jen in Newark.
0: Now we take you back to the night of March 18th, 1999, on Art Bell, Somewhere in Time.

0: One more. My son, Art, was born on 123.84, 7 weeks premature, weighed in at 3 pounds, 3 ounces. And I have 2 photographs I took of him in the incubator a few hours after his birth. Both appear identical, except that in the second picture, he has a long red beard coming off his chin. Today he's 15, and guess what? Has a long red beard. As soon as he became verbal, he told us he'd been a Mexican who had run the border to Los Angeles. He had a sister in San Francisco named Naranja, means orange in English. He had a nephew and niece. He said he'd been killed by other Mexicans in Los Angeles and was dumped into a dumpster still alive. He told me Dad had smelled real bad in there. At the time, I owned a market and 80% plus of my traffic were Mexican nationals. I was concerned that as my place was a magnet for Mexicans, he might see and recognize his killer, which could have brought about another set of unfortunate experiences. He remembered these things until he was about 5, then forgot them. It is an additional oddity that he was born to a woman who was incapable of conceiving. Go figure. Carol?
1: Yes?
0: Welcome back.
1: Thank you.
0: I mean, I just get these by the drove. And so, again, you know, I really think there's so much evidence, so much really hard evidence, so much of it verifiable, that it's a little like Michael Cremo's Forbidden Archaeology. If it doesn't fit with what our faith or the Bible tells us must be so, we put it up on the shelf and we say it's forbidden. Don't think about it. It doesn't happen. Well,
1: right.
0: It is happening.
1: It's happening all over the place.
0: Yeah.
1: And it has been. And I think now that the mass consciousness is catching up with it, it's going to happen more, too. The story that you told is very typical of a lot that I get through email, through my website. And I want to point out, too, that there's something different about the American cases from the Indian cases that Dr. Stevenson investigates.
0: Interesting.
1: And we don't know why, but Western cases don't have as much specific detail as Asian cases. And it could be because the climate is, because of their belief systems in Asia, the climate is more fertile for these children to express their memories.
0: Of course.
1: But it's an interesting aspect to these memories. But even one remark made by a child could indicate a past life memory, and sometimes they come so fast they knock you off your feet and you don't know what hit you.
0: You said you had a story.
1: Yeah, okay, this is a story. I got this from a woman in Illinois by the name of Kathy. In 1980, Kathy was a single teenage mother who lived with her grandmother. She had a little boy by the name of James, who was diagnosed with neuroblastoma. It's usually a fatal disease, and you have tumors all over the body.
0: Oh boy.
1: At the time of James's death, he had a large tumor behind his left eye, which caused blindness. He had a tumor behind his right ear that had been biopsied, and they had to insert a central line, an IV, on the right side of his neck. And he died at age 2 in 1980.
0: Oh, boy.
1: Kathy moved away, married, started a family, and had 2 children, then had her 3rd child by C-section, a little boy she named Chad. When they handed Chad to her in the hospital, he was blind in his left eye. He had a tumor behind his right ear.
0: Oh, my God.
1: A cyst, a functional cyst behind his right ear, a woman in Illinois by the name of Kathy. In 1980, Kathy was a single teenage mother who lived with her grandmother. She had a little boy by the name of James who was diagnosed with neuroblastoma. It's usually a fatal disease and you have tumors all over the body.
0: Oh boy.
1: At the time of James's death, he had a large tumor behind his left eye, which caused blindness. He had a tumor behind his right ear that had been biopsied. and they had to insert a central line, an IV, on the right side of his neck. And he died at age 2 in 1980.
0: Oh, boy.
1: Kathy moved away, married, started a family, and had two children, then had her third child by C-section, a little boy she named

0: when they handed Chad to her in the hospital, he was blind in his left eye. He had a tumor behind his right ear.
1: Oh, my God.
0: A cyst, a functional cyst behind his right ear. Kathy contacted me to ask me if she was losing her mind, and I assured her that she wasn't. And we started talking about Chad's physical problems or defect, the blindness in his left eye, which related to the death of James. And she said that she took him to every specialist in the Chicago area, and they could find no physiological cause for his blindness. So we went back and forth on the phone about a dozen times, and she started processing the grief that she had contained over the death of James.
1: Mm-hmm.
0: And I said, you really need to acknowledge to Chad that you know he's back and he's now in a healthy body, because as strange as this may sound, children don't know sometimes that they've made the transition. Young children think almost a part of them is stuck back in the previous life. That's where a parent can help them in assuring them that they're now in a new body in a new lifetime. So she finally mustered her courage and sat Chad down on her knee and said, honey, I don't really understand this, but I know you were my little boy before and you were very sick and you died and I was very sad, but now you're back in a healthy body. And within 48 hours, he came running to her saying, Mommy, I can see now. And he has partial vision in that left eye where he had been blind since birth.
1: Good Lord.
0: Yeah. So, in a sense, this is an example of, as with my son, something physical that carries from lifetime to lifetime, which I believe can be healed if a child is allowed to express the past life, if they're acknowledged and they're assured that they're now in a new lifetime, which helps them gain completion on that transition.
1: Let me try this one out on you, Carol. It departs a little from children, but there are some few really giant things in life, giant imprints in our life. If you were to look at a person's life as kind of an electronic bunch of noise, you would see these giant spikes. One of the spikes in a lot of lives, Carol, would be the love of your life.
0: Mm-hmm.
1: You know, your soulmate, I don't care. People call it a lot of things, the love of your life.
0: Mm-hmm.
1: I can imagine that if somebody comes back, whether they consciously do it or not, they would be in search of the love of their life. And we have people who seemingly find this person that was meant for them, and this person was meant for them because they were, in fact, together before.
0: Right.
1: Does that make sense?
0: Oh, absolutely. We do tend to, and I think that is determined in the planning process, too, that there are very important people in our soul patterns, who we are together with in many incarnations.
1: Exactly.
0: Not only because we have things to work out with them, but just because there's that strong love connection. And that's what I'm seeing in these same family cases, too, where people or souls tend to reincarnate into the same family again. They come because of this strong bond of love.
1: It would have been impossible for you to do what you have done without brushing up against near-death NDEs and
0: mm-hmm.
1: what people say about their near-death experiences.
0: That's certainly another piece to this.
1: Is it?
0: Yes.
1: In other words, do you regard it that way? Have you done at least some research, and does it seem to fit together?
0: Somewhat. I think the piece that fits best is the fact that consciousness is viable after death, that we have this sensory body that's still operative after the physical body dies. As far as going into the

0: light and having everything resolved, I'm not finding that with the children's memories. I'm finding that sometimes they pick up pretty much where they left off and continue. That not a lot is mitigated in that interval between lives. And that's very surprising to me.
1: Do you think it is an eternal process, Carol? Or do you think that eventually souls somehow, for lack of a better term, graduate?
0: The best image that I've found that describes that comes from, I think, a Hasidic rabbi, and I can't remember who it is, but he said, and this is according to the Kabbalah, which is the esoteric Jewish text, which describes reincarnation. And he said, in our lifetimes, the purpose of life is to weave a garment of light. And in some lifetimes, we add more threads of light, and in some lifetimes, we unravel some threads. And to me, that image works best. I think once we weave this garment of light, we become one with the Creator, or however you want to put it.
1: Mm-hmm.
0: But we become light beings. I think we are part of that universal energy without any resistance. And that's my understanding of it.
1: You said you've got a new book. You're writing a new book.
0: Mm-hmm.
1: Tell me about it again.
0: It's about reincarnation in the same family. Children who die and come back to the same parents within a few years. Grandparents who return as their own grandchildren. And these children are recognized by the surviving family members because of statements they make, quirky behaviors or mannerisms that they have that are exactly like the deceased, physical characteristics like in the last story I told you about the little boy.
1: Indeed.
0: Who came back with the physical characteristics of his older brother who died. And that I'm going to be concentrating on these stories because these families knew the deceased intimately. They knew the circumstances of the life and the death. And they're in a position to look at this new child and see where the soul left off, exactly what has carried over from lifetime to lifetime. So I see these cases as extraordinary laboratories to study the mechanics of reincarnation.
1: All right, Carol. The Western limited look at or belief in reincarnation, as you're expressing, and the one in India, as investigated by Dr. Stevenson and others,
0: mm-hmm.
1: are in themselves quite radically different, because in India, they believe that souls may well reincarnate in animals. For that mm-hmm. reason, I believe they don't kill cows. Isn't that true in India?
0: Right.
1: Yeah. Mm-hmm. Is there any evidence in our investigation in the West of reincarnation that suggests such is the case?
0: I think in the hundreds of cases that I've seen, I've had one or two where a child claimed to have been an animal in a previous life.
1: Really?
0: Yeah, and I don't really know what to make of those, to tell you the truth, but I think it's possible if we're all energy and we're all part of one great consciousness anyway, maybe we can reincarnate as animals.
1: Well, maybe the whole thing is dependent on our belief systems. Could that be?
0: Yes, definitely. In fact, one really fascinating aspect of Dr. Stevenson's research is that in different cultures where they have very specific beliefs about reincarnation, as in the Pacific Northwest where there's some native tribes, and in certain tribes in Africa, if they have very specific beliefs on how we reincarnate, like you come back to the same family or whatever it is, it seems that belief creates what happens in a future incarnation.
1: Huh.
0: So that's really fascinating.
1: So in other words, we create our own future. Did you see What Dreams... You must have seen.
0: Oh, yeah. I love
1: What Dreams May Come.
0: You remember the last scene?
1: I remember every little tiny bit of that movie.
0: Do you remember how they met as children in the next life?
1: Of course.
0: And recognized each other?
1: Yes, of course.
0: I love that.
1: It was an incredible movie. Did not get the recognition that it deserved by a long shot.
0: I agree with you.
1: I thought it was Robin Williams' best.
0: Yeah.
1: All right. When we come back, what I would like to do is to take some stories from the audience and... perhaps you can help some people through some things that they're going through.
0: Sure.
1: Because I surely believe in this. So stay right where you are, Carol. Carol Bauman is my guest. She's probably the world's expert on children's past lives. That is her book. My guess is you can get that book at just about any store. If they don't have it, I'm sure they can order it. Now, short of that, you can certainly go to my website, scroll down to the name Carol Bauman, go to her website. There you will learn more, you will read more, you will have the opportunity to go and buy her book, I think, at Amazon.com, by computer. If there's a phone number to get her book, we'll tell you. In fact, Carol, is there a phone number people can call to get your book, or is it generally available in stores nationwide still, or what?
0: We have copies of the hardcover that we're selling because... But you can get the mass market paperback. You should be able to get it in any bookstore or through Amazon.
1: Oh, you have hardback copies, though.
0: Limited number, which we're selling ourselves. We bought up the remainders on the hardcover.
1: Are you autographing?
0: Yes.
1: Who you are?
0: And you can get my address through our website. Or I could give it to you right now. It's Carol Bauman. It's pronounced Bauman.
1: Bauman.
0: B-O-W-M-A-N. And it's P.O. Box 4077, Elwyn, E-L-W-Y-N, P-A, 19063. And we have a very limited number of those.
1: Okay, give it again, please.
0: It's P.O. Box.
1: Carol Bauman. Sorry
0: Bauman.
1: About that. B-O-W-M-A-N.
0: Yeah. P.O. Box 4077. Elwyn, E-L-W-Y-N, P-A, 19063. And the paperback should be in most bookstores, definitely the big chains, and you can get it through Amazon.com.
1: All right, good enough. Hold it right there. We'll be right back. And when we get back, we'll open the phone lines. I'm Art Bell. This is Coast to Coast AM with Carol Bauman. Oh, my. Stay right there.
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think, inside that we need so much. The sight of a touch, or the scent of a sound, or the strength of an oak roots deep in the ground. The wonder of flowers to be covered and then to burst up through tarmac to the sun again. Or to fly to the sun without burning a wing. To lie in a meadow and hear the grass.

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1: Good morning, everybody. Actually, when you listen to the words of this, they could even be talking about or singing about reincarnation. Next time you get a chance to hear the words, check out yourself. Take this ride for me. Anyway, good morning. Carol Bowman is my guest, and she's probably the world's foremost authority on children's past lives. She'll be right back. Tomorrow night, I'm going to have Cheverie Bird, who is the surviving widow of Christopher Bird, who wrote The Secret Life of Plants and co-authored Secrets of the Soil, which has been reviewed very well indeed. Boston Herald said a worthy sequel to Rachel Carson's Silent Spring. And, of course, you know about The Secret Life of Plants. So, Cheverie will be here tomorrow night. We'll talk about all of that.

0: Once again, Carol Bowman. Carol, just one quickie here, and then we'll go to the phones.
1: Okay.
0: This is a fax for you, and it says, Art, I can't get through to talk to Carol, so please ask her for me. My three-year-old granddaughter ran into the kitchen and worriedly asked me, Grandma, are you going to die in the fire again? Having been through a few past life sessions with Dr. Bruce Goldberg, I understood the question. I hugged her and I said, no, honey, I want to stay with you this time. She smiled, went back to play. In the last year to year and a half, I have not been able to get her to talk about it again. She's terrified of things hot, like hot water. Is this a connection, and how can I get her to talk about it?
1: It may be a connection to that previous life memory. When she gets in a situation like that, I would just continue to reassure her that she is now safe, that Grandma is safe, and that's something that happened a long time ago, and that she's now in a different life. Sometimes the children need continued assurances and reinforcement that whatever happened in the past is over.
0: All right. She
1: replied, I'm sorry.
0: Oh, no, that's all right. Go ahead, finish.
1: I was going to say her response was perfect.
0: Yeah, I thought it was good, too.
1: Yeah.
0: All right, let's go to the phones. First-time caller line, you're on the air with Carol Bowman. Hi.
2: Hi. My name is Eddie. I'm from Kenosha.
0: Kenosha, Wisconsin.
2: Kenosha, Wisconsin.
0: Yes, sir.
2: And Art, I'd like to ask you a question or two first. Can I do that?
0: Well, I would prefer that you do that in open lines, but if it's quick, go ahead.
2: All right, The Highwayman, the song you play.
0: The song The Highwayman, yes.
2: Yes. Where can I get that? What album is it on? Do you know?
0: It is an album. The title of the album is The Highwayman.
2: That's Willie Nelson, or?
0: Yeah, that's actually a combination of several.
2: Several,
0: but that's the title. As long as you have the title of the album, you walk in with that, you'll get it.
2: Great, thank you. All right, Carol.
1: Yeah.
2: I experienced a reincarnation experience when I was 3 years old, and I asked my mother. She was ironing, and I was playing around in the living room. And I asked her where I was before I was here, because I remembered a previous life.
1: Mm-hmm.
2: And she said, well, you were in the hospital. I said, no, before that. She said, well, you were in my tummy. I said, no, before that. And she said, well, you were with God in heaven. I said, no, I mean before that, because I told her I remembered all this.
1: Yeah.
2: And she said, well, you didn't exist. And I said, I said to myself, I will never forget this the rest of my life. And I remembered my past life, and I still do.
1: Okay.
2: However, when I was 32 years old, I had a head injury. This head injury caused a stroke. I was in the hospital, and I was in the emergency room, and I was dying. I don't know if I was aware of this, but I was bleeding severely. So they pushed me in the broom closet so the rest of the people in the emergency room could not see me. And I remembered dying in the previous life. Well, and I remember how I died. Now, when I regained consciousness, which was much later, I knew that I had died and that I had an empty shell, and I remembered my previous life and the life before that.
1: Mm-hmm.
2: I believe that I had been reincarnated twice.
1: Mm-hmm.
0: Huh.
2: Once
1: probably
2: at birth and once mm-hmm. the second time.
0: Once when you essentially died. All right. Carol, have you ever heard of anything like that?
1: Oh, it's not surprising. I think we have multiple past lives. Most of us probably have lived many times before. And it sounds like he had a near-death experience.
0: And it does, yes.
1: Yeah, and it sounds very likely that he would remember previous deaths during that experience, too. I mean, it's all in keeping with what I'm finding.
0: Hmm.
1: And I want to say, when his mother told him he didn't exist before he was born, when you do something like that with a child, it's like giving them a slap in the face for telling the truth. And that will shut a child down faster than anything.
0: Of course.
1: Yeah. So
0: a child is like, I'll get slapped for the comparison, but it's like an animal. They want to please you.
1: Mm-hmm.
0: And if you tell them something like that, they're going to try and please you. They're going to try to adjust their little brains to please you.
1: Yeah, and they pick up on cues very quickly.
0: They're going to block it out.
1: Yeah.
0: All right.
1: So I think that's totally possible what this man was saying, that he had these past life memories during this time of trauma or near-death experience, whatever that was.
0: Mm-hmm. All right. Wild Card Line, you're on the air with Carol Bowman. Where are you, please?
3: Yeah, I'm Dan from Worley, Idaho.
0: Hi, Dan.
3: Yeah, I'd like to share an experience with you. I guess I'll start from the beginning. When my father, I was about three, and my father was a police officer at the time, his partner one day came up to him and said, you know, strangest thing, you know, I asked my son what he was before he died. And his son said, well, I was a cop, and I got shot, and my name was so-and-so, and I was shot by so-and-so. And supposedly they thought it was kind of funny, and they looked into the records, and they found out there was a cop named so-and-so that was shot by a so-and-so.
0: Uh-huh.
1: Ooh, I'd love to have that case.
3: And my dad came home and set me down, and he asked me, you know, well, what were you before you died? And I told him, I said, well, I was a soldier. And I was shot here and here by somebody in a tree. And I pointed to these two areas. I was born with these scars on my abdomen.
1: Mm-hmm.
3: I actually had three of them when I was born. One of them disappeared throughout time. But my dad was a corpsman, and he said, you know, that they look like bullet puncture wounds, scars. And, well, I told him, you know, I was shot here and here, and you know, I was dying, and the monkeys stole my gold teeth. And he thought, well, that's really strange, you know. Well, what kind of soldier were you? Did you ride a horse? And I said, no. I was a good soldier. I was a proud soldier. And he asked, well, were you on a boat? And I said, no. And he said, well, what kind of soldier were you? And I couldn't answer. And he said, well, what did your flag look like? And I said, it was round. And he kind of thought, round? Okay, well, you know, I kind of laughed it off. And I guess, like, 3 weeks later, he was sitting down watching old campaign footage from World War II, and they showed Japanese soldiers marching. And my eyes lit up, and I jumped up, and I pointed to the TV and was yelling, you know, that's what I was, that's what I was, that's my flag.
0: Oh, my God, the rising sun.
3: And all of a sudden, it just dawned on him, round.
0: The rising sun.
3: The rising sun, yeah. Mm-hmm. And he is somewhat of a historian, I guess, and he told me that you know, I didn't hear this story. He didn't tell me about this until I was, you know, probably 15 or 16. But he told me that the Japanese referred to the certain islanders as monkeys, and the islanders used to take the Japanese soldiers, which filled their teeth with gold, and break their teeth out and steal their gold teeth.
1: Wow.
0: Wow is right.
1: That's
3: yeah, and the funny thing is, like I said, I never heard this story until I was, you know, a lot older, enough to understand it at least, but looking back, I've always had a deep passion for the Japanese culture, and I can say that, I mean, I was a little kid building wooden samurai swords, and I'm an artist, and I was into Japanese watercolor from as long as I can remember, and a really strange experience, and I've always believed in reincarnation because of that, and I've got the scars to prove it, you know.
1: Yeah.
3: I mean,
1: boy, I'd love to hear from you, if you could email me, and we could, maybe I could interview you a little more too, but everything you're saying is very, very graphic example of what we've been talking about. You had the physical marks.
3: Yeah, yeah.
1: You had the images, the memories, and
0: do you have a computer, sir?
3: No, I don't.
0: No. Can you write a short letter?
3: Yeah, I can.
0: All right, Carol. Why don't you give your mailing address one more time?
1: Okay, I'd love to hear from you. It's Carol Bowman, Bowman, P.O. Box 4077, Elwyn, Elwyn, P.A. 19063.
0: Okay, I
1: would love to correspond with you because that's a very very good story.
0: All right. If you didn't get that, please, sir, pick up your pen and paper right now, and I'll repeat it. It's Carol Bowman, Bowman, P.O. Box 4077, Elwyn, that's E-L-W-Y-N, E-L-W-Y-N, Pennsylvania, a zip code 19063. Did I get it right, Carol?
1: Yeah, perfect. That's a great story. It has all of the elements in it. Thanks for sharing that.
0: East of the Rockies, you're on the air with Carol Bowman. Hi.
4: Hi, Art. Hi, Carol. This is Dana in Toronto. I'm going to talk quickly because my phone's a bit wonky tonight and I might lose you through bad reception. I know you're a bit of a film buff as well as I am, Art. And
0: oh, I am indeed.
4: The few times I've heard you talk about reincarnation, have you ever heard of a film called Walking After Midnight?
0: I have not.
4: Like the Patsy Cline song? There's a variety of people. Can you hear me okay?
0: Yeah, I'm hearing that noise. That's okay. All right. Go ahead.
4: There's a variety of people. Martin Sheen recounts an experience while shooting Apocalypse Now. Katie Lang. I think Ringo Starr narrates, but the most intriguing story is of a little 3-year-old girl in India. And like a child Carol mentioned earlier, one day the child took her new parents by the hand, walked several villages away to a house to people they did not know, walked into the house, pointed out what used to be her guitar, what used to be her clothing.
0: Wow.
4: In her prior life, she was married to a very successful doctor who had murdered her. Okay? They started digging into those details because they're so strongly into reincarnation there, and it went so far as to go to court, and the man was convicted on this 3-year-old child's
0: testimony. Oh my God.
4: She was left for dead on the track. She could recount everything, and you know, aside from that being mind-blowing, she had a altar to him. She still loved him in her new incarnation as a child. She forgave him, you know. So look for that film, Walking After Midnight. It was made possibly in the mid-80s. I don't know the director or who produced it, but it's all about reincarnation. And, I mean, to actually have a man convicted however many years later, it was just phenomenal, you know.
1: Yeah.
4: She could recount the details so well. And can you still hear me?
0: Yes, yes.
4: I called you quite a long time ago. I've been to Iraq, Art, in the late 70s. It's not a country that's easy to get in or out of. And I've been working on a package and digging deep into my archives. I also have some information for you via some people that were very high in the Canadian military regarding one of your favorite subjects, UFOs.
0: All right. Well, if you would get that to me separately, or if you would send that to me by mail, I would appreciate it. In the meantime, thank you very much for that story. So there's a lot of people out there with stories like this.
1: Mm-hmm.
0: West of the Rockies, you're on the air with Art Bell and Carol Bowman. Hi.
5: Hello.
0: Hello.
5: Oh, this is Cece from Seattle.
0: Okay.
5: And I have memories of 3 distinct past lives, all 3 in which I died in childhood. And I also remember the between life phase. And I've always had these memories from early childhood.
0: May I ask what you remember of the in-between time?
5: Well, it was just like being in a sense of floating in nothingness where you feel no pain, but you also feel no real distinct pleasure. And one thing I will say is that I always had an awareness that beyond the alluvial curtain, or whatever you want to call it, was the presence of God, and that God would bring me forth out of it.
1: Mm-hmm.
5: And in the last life, I died probably I was probably only about an hour of age. I died on a table in a hospital, and I remember not being able to breathe.
1: Hmm.
5: And I remember the death process very, very distinctly, and I remember rising over my body and this exhilarating feeling. It's an extremely pleasurable feeling, and once you get into the death process itself, and you feel like united with every atom or every molecule in the room,
1: mm-hmm.
5: and it's like you can see, feel, and touch everything in the room, like it's part of your being. And then all of a sudden being swooped into this kind of nebulous dark state. And so actually once you get beyond the point of, let's say, fear of dying, it becomes a very pleasurable
0: dream time.
5: Well, it was just like being in a sense of floating in nothingness where you feel no pain, but you also feel no real distinct pleasure. And one thing I will say is that I always had an awareness that beyond the alluvial curtain, or whatever you want to call it, was the presence of God, and that God would bring me forth out of it.
1: Mm-hmm.
5: And in the last life, I died probably at, I was probably only about an hour of age. I died on a table in a hospital, and I remember not being able to breathe.
1: Hmm.
5: And I remember the death process very, very distinctly, and I remember rising over my body and this exhilarating feeling. It's an extremely pleasurable feeling, and once you get into the death

0: very, very distinctly. And I remember rising over my body and this exhilarating feeling. It's an extremely pleasurable feeling. And once you get into the death process itself and you feel like united with every atom or every molecule in the room, mm-hmm. and it's like you can see, feel, and touch everything in the room, like it's part of your being. And then all of a sudden being swooped into this kind of nebulous, dark state. And so actually once you get beyond the point of, let's say, fear of dying, it becomes a very pleasurable process.
1: Yes.
0: And that lifetime, it's far more complicated. I know we don't have a lot of time, but I also had a twin brother. And the twin brother was taken, this was in the hospital during a birth, and the twin brother was taken into the next room because I think both of us were critical. And I remember calling out psychically to the twin brother, let's go, this is awful. And there were other things that went on in the room that made that particular life seem most unpleasant. I kept calling for him to go back mm-hmm. to the way it was prior to, you know, when we were comfortable in the mother's abdomen and so forth. Mm. And I thought he was going with me prior to choosing to leave. Anguish feeling. And once you get into the death process itself and you feel like united with every atom or every molecule in the room, mm-hmm. and it's like you can see, feel, and touch everything in the room, like it's part of your being. And then all of a sudden being swooped into this kind of nebulous, dark state. And so actually once you get beyond the point of, let's say, fear of dying, it becomes a very pleasurable process.
1: Yes.
0: And that lifetime, it's far more complicated. I know we don't have a lot of time, but I also had a twin brother. And the twin brother was taken, this was in the hospital during a birth, and the twin brother was taken into the next room because I think both of us were critical. And I remember calling out psychically to the twin brother, let's go, this is awful. And there were other things that went on in the room that made that particular life seem most unpleasant. I kept calling for him to go back mm-hmm. to the way it was prior to, you know, when we were comfortable in the mother's abdomen and so forth. Mm. And I thought he was going with me prior to choosing to leave. And
2: silence like a cancer grows. Hear my words that I might.
0: Dark state. And so actually once you get beyond the point of, let's say, fear of dying, it becomes a very pleasurable process.
1: Yes.
0: And that lifetime, it's far more complicated. I know we don't have a lot of time, but I also had a twin brother. And the twin brother was taken, this was in the hospital during a birth, and the twin brother was taken into the next room because I think both of us were critical. And I remember calling out psychically to the twin brother, let's go, this is awful. And there were other things that went on in the room that made that particular life seem most unpleasant. I kept calling for him to go back mm-hmm. to the way it was prior to, you know, when we were comfortable in the mother's abdomen and so forth. Mm. And I thought he was going with me prior to choosing to leave. And
2: you want to read more? Go to my website, scroll down to her name, and click on the link. And she'll be right there for you. She'll be right back.
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0: All right, here we go. Back to Carol Bowman for what's going to be our final segment. She's going to have to eventually get to bed here. It's, let's see, coming up on probably 5 o'clock or so back there, huh?
1: Yes, it is.
0: And you're a daytime person?
1: Oh, yeah. So, well, if you can rally, I can rally tonight.
0: Good. First time caller line, you're on the air with Carol Bowman and Art Bell. Hi.
2: Good morning, Art.
0: Good morning.
2: Hi.
1: Hi.
2: I have a story to recount to Ms. Bowman as well as a question.
1: Mm-hmm.
2: The story is regarding my brother, who is 3 years younger than me.
1: Mm-hmm.
2: And when we were children, he had gone up to my granduncle and was telling him about, he remembers sitting on the porch with him when he was little and they were eating fruit together and talking and whatnot. And my uncle had said to him, you know, we don't have a porch at our house. And he said, he says, no, Uncle Bill, not that house. He says, the other house, the one with the gray porch.
1: Mm-hmm.
2: And, of course, my uncle turned white and went to my family and had asked if we had ever seen pictures of his old house. And they had said no. In fact, they didn't have any pictures of his old house. And he, in turn, recounted to my father the story that my brother just told him, and it turned out that there was a little boy that used to come up to his porch and sit and eat fruit with him when he lived in his earlier house,
1: mm-hmm.
2: the gray porch, and the child had died very young,
1: oh.
2: and I just thought it was kind of weird. It gave me the chicken skin when I first heard it.
1: Yeah. Interesting that he'd come back to be in your extended, in his extended family, too. He must have really liked your great uncle.
2: He was a nice person.
1: Hmm?
2: We didn't know him. You know, we weren't a very close family, so we didn't get to see him that often. But he was, you know, my grandfather's brother, so he was very nice to us.
1: Yeah.
2: I do have a question though regarding reincarnation.
1: Mm-hmm.
2: And it's just actually it's more of a comment. I was wondering if either of you had heard this. I was discussing with a woman that studies Bible with me reincarnation. And it came back to me that reincarnation is actually, because demons don't incarnate, they just go from person to person, inhabit souls for a little while and go on, that they're actually bringing memories of other people into that person's body.
1: Mm-hmm.
2: Have any of you heard of this?
1: You mean spirit attachment? Is that what you're talking about?
2: Well, it's actually, she's saying that there's no such thing as reincarnation, and the memories that you have of a past life are the demons that inhabit you at the time are bringing memories from another person.
1: That doesn't really explain the birthmarks and the whole composite of memory that children have from birth.
0: No, but that is, I've heard that before as a Christian explanation for washing away what we might think we know about reincarnation.
1: Mm-hmm.
0: I'm sure you've heard that, haven't you?
1: Yeah, but if you look at the evidence, it just doesn't hold up at all. You know, we've been talking about the different...
0: Well, let me take their position for a second. Well,
1: yeah.
0: The demons put the birthmarks there for exactly that reason, to lead you astray. That's what they'd say.
1: Well, you know, there's nothing I could say could convince someone in that mindset that this is true.
0: You are so correct.
1: Yeah, there's no point in going any further with it.
0: That's right. Wildcard Line, you're on the air with Carol Bowman and Art Bell. Hi.
3: Yes, Art?
0: Yes.
3: Hey, how you doing, man? Great show again. And
0: thank you.
3: I'd like to commend you just quickly the other night when you had Dr. Day on, how honest and how straightforward you were about where you were and what information she presented. I really appreciated that. And I'd like to ask Ms. Bowman, regarding past life, these children that are at an early age, brilliant musicians, are they previously musicians that reincarnate, and at such an early age, children play brilliant music?
0: Ooh, there's a pretty interesting question.
1: I suspect so. I think it's probably the best explanation. I have one case in my book about exceptional artists, two twins in the Chicago area who at age 4 were doing extraordinary artwork, and the mother was tucking one of the boys in one night, and he told her, I'm so glad I'm remembering my art. I was so afraid I would forget how to do this.
0: Wow.
1: And both children had talked about their previous lives before, so this was just another piece. But it would be really wonderful if someone could do some serious research in this area too, because I believe that a lot of unlearned abilities in children or extreme talent are from past lives.
3: Yeah, I mean, being a musician, at an early age, I picked up an instrument, and without any musical lessons, I played. I wasn't brilliant, but I played well, and I wasn't really encouraged to do so very much. I took some lessons, but pretty much I'm a self-taught musician. And I always wondered about that, and I always felt a sense of being an old soul. And when I spoke to my parents, of course, when you say parents have a tendency of shutting children down or just, like, ignoring it, I always feel a sense of frustration about that. And I'd like to ask you if there's any kind of therapy that could go back and unravel some of this past life energy to bring it forth. And also another question is, if this is not fully expressed, can it manifest in some kind of imbalance in the body or some kind of dis-ease?
1: Absolutely.
3: Okay.
1: It can manifest emotionally, physically. You can get stuck in the past life experience. There is past life regression.
3: Mm-hmm.
1: And let me give you the name of an organization in California, which is a clearinghouse for past life therapists. It's the Association for Past Life Research and Therapies in Riverside, California. And you can call them at 909-784-1570 and get a referral list of therapists in your area. Please send them a small donation to cover their mailing, copying costs, because it's a small organization. They're doing this service. But a past life regression could help you retrieve these memories, and if there's anything you need to finish or resolve, with a competent therapist, you can do that in usually a session or two.
0: How's that?
1: Do I have time for another story from the book?
0: Yes, of course. I just have one question for you first. And then,
1: yeah.
0: And it is this. You talked about resolving issues with past life regression.
1: Mm-hmm.
0: Would there ever be a time, Carol, when instead of resolving a problem, you might bring one on?
1: Probably not. I believe that the unconscious, in its wisdom, will bring forth those memories that are beneficial. And if you're going into a therapy session with a particular issue, it most often, the past life that will emerge first will address that issue.
0: Gotcha. All right. You said you had another story.
1: Yeah, about unlearned abilities. This came from a mother in California. Her four-year-old went on a field trip with his preschool, and they went to a regional airport. And this little four-year-old got into the cockpit of a small airplane with the pilot, and he knew exactly what to do to fly the plane. And the pilot said, you know, if the kid had the key with the ignition, he would have taken off. And shortly after that, the kid became obsessed with pictures of Japanese Zeros, planes from World War II. So the mother astutely asked the child, did you ever fly one of those? And he said, oh, yeah. And she said, well, what happened? He said, well, I crashed my plane into a ship. And the same child, shortly after this experience, lost a button on his pants. He went into his mother's sewing basket and threaded the needle and sewed the button on perfectly. And this was something that the child was never taught.
0: Huh.
1: So again, the mother picked up on this and said, well, where did you ever learn to sew a button? And he said, well, when I was a sailor, I used to sew. And she said, you were a sailor? And he said, yes, and he described his life in an old sailing vessel. And the interesting thing is, when this child grew up, he's now a man, he joined the Navy, and he was stationed in Japan.
0: The round flag.
1: Yeah. So it all comes together.
0: It sure does. West of the Rockies, you're on the air with Carol Bowman and Art Bell. Hi.
4: Hello?
0: Hello.
4: Oh, my. I don't know if it's supposed to be on. You told me to hold.
0: Well, that's why you're. I said hold. Now you're on.
4: Oh, okay. Well, I was talking about having a twin brother and dying and then the between world.
1: Mm-hmm.
0: Oh, you were on earlier, weren't you?
4: Yeah.
0: Yeah. Okay, you're only allowed on once, son. I'm sorry. I appreciate the call. So many are trying to get through. First time caller line, you're on the air with Carol Bowman. Hi.
5: Hi, I'm Dee from California. And I actually contacted Carol about 3 years ago about an incident that I had with my son. And he was about five then. He's nine now. And it was, I was with my daughter. We were in the bedroom. We were looking through a photo album. And we were going backwards through the photo album. We were looking at different family things that we had done. And my son peeked over my shoulder. And we were going through and we were laughing and stuff like that. And we got to the beginning of the photo album. And it was of him being born. And I don't know if I'm supposed to be on. You told me to hold.
0: Well, that's why you're. I said hold. Now you're on.
5: Oh, okay. Well, I was talking about having a twin brother and dying and then the between world.
1: Mm-hmm.
0: Oh, you were on earlier, weren't you?
5: Yeah.
0: Yeah. Okay, you're only allowed on once, son. I'm sorry. I appreciate the call. So many are trying to get through. First time caller line, you're on the air with Carol Bowman. Hi.
5: Hi, I'm Dee from California. And I actually contacted Carol about 3 years ago about an incident that I had with my son. And he was about five then. He's nine now. And it was, I was with my daughter. We were in the bedroom. We were looking through a photo album. And we were going backwards through the photo album. We were looking at different family things that we had done. And my son peeked over my shoulder. And we were going through and we were laughing and stuff like that. And we got to the beginning of the photo album. And it was of him being born. And I took him to a therapist, and the therapist was, you know, your regular therapist. And I tried to explain to her about what was happening, and I tried to introduce the past life experience. And she was very, you know, do you believe in reincarnation? And I told her, you know, I like to entertain that thought, but I don't instill it in my children. And basically we stopped seeing that. But I have a question, too. I mean, right now, he does not remember anything, but he has a huge fear of rain, and he has a huge fear of being out in the rain. And as a little child, he had separation anxiety to the point where if we were outside mowing the lawn or if we were upstairs, he would scream wanting to know where we were. Mm-hmm. And now he's better. He has a little bit of separation anxiety. He's nine now, but he does have this huge fear of the rain.
1: Yeah, that's... He's at an age where it might be appropriate to take him to a past life therapist.
5: Yeah.
1: And that something like that could be remedied in one session.
5: Right. Right.
0: So,
1: you know, if it is related to a past life memory, I would also scan back and see if there was anything at all during your pregnancy, preconception that may be related to that. That's the place to start. Look at this life first.
5: Right.
1: And if you can't make out why he has this phobia...
0: Then go back.
1: Yeah, then go back. But, you know, be sensible about this and don't start looking for past life causes for everything, but certainly...
5: No. And actually, it was interesting because I did try and go with it and ask him questions, and he'd waver in and out. He'd be confused. He was kind of almost in a state, and then he'd come out of it.
1: Mm-hmm.
5: And after the whole incident with the photo album, I mean, 5 minutes later, he was running around the house chasing his sister and being a normal kid again. It was very strange.
1: That state comes and goes very quickly.
5: Yeah.
1: And you might be able to help him yourself by just waiting for a quiet time and asking him if he sees any images or gets any impressions about the rain. Or ask him, like the hypnotherapist asked my son, close your eyes and tell me what you see.
5: Very painful for him. I felt when, especially at the part where he didn't want to be alive, and I hugged him and told him how happy I was and how sad I would be if he wasn't here. And he was feeling a lot of pain, and I could feel that pain. I could understand what he was going through almost, and I didn't want to push him any further because he was going through something that was obviously very traumatic for him at a very young age, and he couldn't understand it.
1: Right.
0: Did
1: the right thing.
0: Yeah, that's what I was going to ask. Did
1: reassuring him and realizing, too, that this is probably what it is, quite literally, is something he remembers from the past. And by doing that, you can ground him in this reality by the constant reassurance. We're so glad you

0: here.
1: All right, I would like to apologize to that poor lady. This children, is why you do not drive nor do talk shows on drugs. That lady I put on hold, who I said, were you on before? And she said yes, and I just cut her off like there was no tomorrow. I'm sorry about that, ma'am. You're out there somewhere in the ether, I know. Wildcard Line, you're on the air with Carol Bowman, and not a lot of time. Hi.
2: Hi, Art. How are you?
1: Okay.
2: Hey, I got a quick question for Carol, and I also got a story that'll make your chicken skin cluck.
1: Well, we don't have a lot of time, so lay it out.
2: Well, real quickly, Carol, have you, when you through your research, have you ever found with religious families where they try to tell the child that it's just fantasy, stop playing, and basically force them out of remembering this kind of stuff?
3: Well, I wouldn't hear about those cases because they would never get as far as me.
1: Sure.
2: Okay. Well, anyhow, my story real quickly here. A friend of mine, about 10 years ago, her daughter was in the back seat of my car. We got stuck in some construction right outside of our town, and there's a cemetery over there that's like a turn of a century. There can't be more than maybe 100 graves in there. And she just nonchalantly looked out the window while she was playing with her dolls, and she says, Johnny lives there now. And we just kind of looked at her kind of strangely, and we asked her what, you know, to repeat it, and she said, Johnny lives there now. Well, her mom asked her, well, who's Johnny? She said, it's my daughter's father. And she got a little bewildered about it. She asked her, she says, well, what's your daughter's name? And, you know, we thought she was talking about her baby dolls.
3: Mm-hmm.
2: And she turns around and she says, well, her name's Kelly Bailey. And she goes back to playing with her baby dolls. And she's only 5 years old.
3: Mm-hmm.
2: Well, it was kind of weird. And then the next day we went walking around the cemetery because I was kind of curious about the age of the headstones and stuff out there.
1: Very quickly.
2: And, well, we found a headstone in there that said Jonathan Bailey.
3: Mm-hmm.
2: And it said that it was the gentleman had passed away during the Indian Wars.
3: Hmm.
2: And we just kind of found that real freaky. Well, she's Catholic, so she tried pressing this off as something else, and she left town, and she's never been back.
3: Yeah. I would say there could be several explanations for that. One is quite literally that she was connected to this person in the past, and it appears that souls are often brought back to the same geographic locations again. So it would make sense that she would reincarnate.
1: Of course.
3: You know, maybe 100 years later in the same location. Another explanation could be that she was picking up some psychic impressions.
1: Okay.
3: And we can't rule that out either.
1: Well, what we have to do, though, is stop here. Carol, get some sleep, and thank you for being on the program.
3: Oh, thanks, Art. It was great.
1: Good night.
3: Thank you.
1: All right. Well, that's all the time we have tonight. I'm sorry to say, because I really could keep going, bad back and all. It has been an interesting night. I really, really, really wanted to get what we got on the air with Carol Bowman on, and we did. It should give you a lot of food for thought about who we are, who we were, and who we might be. And perhaps you will act accordingly if you come to believe all this. I'm Art Bell from the High Desert, Night Hall.

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1: That's what it is, and you are in for a ride this morning. As many of you know, I left the air unexpectedly some time ago, which caused a great furor. I'm not going to be able to tell you specifically the reason tonight that I left the air. You are going to learn a great deal about what has been going on in my life recently. My guess would be that within the week or less, you will, in fact, know why I left the air. You will, in fact, know what the family crisis was that caused me to take that drastic, precipitous step to leave the air. I now believe that will be public information within the week. There, however, have been several things fallout from that has occurred in my life over the last many months, year and a half, I don't know, long time now, too long. It's been like a nightmare for me. And tonight, it's going to be laid out in front of you. And to lay it out, I'm going to bring on my attorney. His name is Gerald P. Fox. I call him Jerry, and I think you can call him Jerry. Jerry Fox graduated magna cum laude in 1985 from Georgetown University Law School. Formerly was associated with Cummington and Burling in Washington, D.C., and Kay, Scholler, Fearman, Hayes, and Handler in Los Angeles. Lead trial counsel in successful high-profile cases brought by, you'll recall, the Isley brothers, Tom Waits, and Anita Baker. Jerry represents, or is a senior partner in, Fox, Spillane, Spock, actually Fox, Siegler, and Spillane law firm in Los Angeles. So, in a moment, we're going to begin to unwind a story for you. And you, I guess I should add that we just threw the switch on the official information on my website. We will be explaining that shortly, but it is on the website right now. Keith Rowland just threw the switch on that information. So if you have a computer, you've got a little bit of a head start. You can go to my website at www.artbell.com, and it will be immediately apparent to you. You may have to do a little reading, but otherwise it will be quite apparent to you what is going on. To tell the rest of you on the radio what is going on is our mission over the next hours. Stay right where you are. Spring is the quickest, most... Well, I'm never going to stop interrupting myself. I'm so anxious to launch this information that... I guess I just can't stop it. I'm going to have to live with it. All right, listen. I want to give you just a very slight preamble to what you're going to hear. As many of you know, David John Oates, who is the founder of this reverse speech thing, used to be a guest on my program. In fact, I had him on the program many times, and I don't think he was very well known at all until he was on my program. And I had him on as a guest because I thought reverse speech was very entertaining. And, in fact, it is. And despite the fact that there are problems with the messenger, I think that reverse speech remains an interesting, perhaps science, perhaps not. And my view on that has not changed. However, after one particular program with Ed Dames, in which Mr. Oates had come on and done a number of reversals, metaphoric reversals. Now, metaphoric reversals are kind of different. They are not clear reversals. a lot of you will not even know what I'm talking about because it's been so long since he's been on, but occasionally in forward speech, there is, in reverse speech, intelligence imparted that would appear to be congruent or sometimes incongruent with what is said in forward speech. It's a very interesting thing to listen to. And, of course, when you get a clear reversal that everybody can hear and understand, why, it's particularly interesting and informative. Now, there's another aspect, a deeper aspect to reverse speech, which is metaphoric. For example, the quick brown fox jumped over the log. And from that, you might construct, I suppose, whatever you imagine that to mean. And on one particular program, David Oates was doing reversals on Ed Dames. I had actually asked him to do reversals on Ed Dames, and I didn't care how they came out. I didn't care if it showed Ed Dames to be a complete fraud, which I don't believe him to be, of course, but I didn't care. You know, let the chips fall where they may. That's the way I've always done my program. But as the program progressed, David began playing increasing numbers of metaphors, and I had asked him not to do that specifically. In other words, if you had clear reversals, play them, and let the chips fall where they may. During a break, I would stop and I would ask David, please, David, and now we talked about this, please don't play the metaphors. Play the clear reversals. And then he would go right back to the metaphors again. And this just continued, and I would go back during the break, and I'd finally say, what the hell are you doing? Come on, we agreed. Clear reversals. And so the show ended with no difficulty on the air. However, as a result of that program, I did not invite David Oates back to the show. Following that, there were a series of attacks on me by David that appeared on the internet that were said on other radio programs, and I once even called David and said, look, David, why are you doing this? And he would say, well, I wrote that message and I didn't mean for it to get out, and it got out, you know, it just got out somehow, and I'm sorry, and I'm pulling the message off or whatever. And it got to sort of a frustrating point where I finally just said, that's it. You know, that's it. Just stop attacking me. Let a period of time go by and all will be well. And all could have been well. But for some reason, David chose to continue to attack me. And so obviously he has not been on the program since. Then enter Robert A.M. Stevens, who came on my program ostensibly to debate Richard C. Hoagland. Many of you will have heard that. And it was a farce. It was obviously, I believe, on the part of Mr. Stevens, intended to end the way it did, with his being tossed off the show. In other words, there was an agenda from the very beginning. I think he wanted to be tossed off, and he certainly got his wish. He's going to get his wish in other regards as well, as will David. However, before we even get to that case, there's something you don't know about. And this, I think, is where I bring my attorney in, Jerry Fox. Jerry and I have been working together now for how long, Jerry?
2: Since a little after December 9th, 1997, I think, to be exact.
1: Okay. I guess it would be appropriate for me again to mention that there was a terrible, and you can confirm this in some way for me, Jerry, a terrible tragedy that occurred in my family.
2: Absolutely.
1: To a family member, something really horrible. And that what we are going to talk about tonight, to some degree, is fallout from that occurrence. Is that fair to say?
2: It's certainly our position that it is, in fact, fallout from that occurrence, mm-hmm. as unfortunate as that may be.
1: Mm-hmm. Can you, just to give the audience an idea, and I believe that probably all of this is going to be public within a week, would you agree?
2: Yes.
1: Mm-hmm. So we'll let the public decide for themselves when they hear about it. I'm going to choose to prevent embarrassment for my family and stress for my family. I'm not going to be the one to do this. I've always maintained that from the start. And it will continue to be the case, but it will be known soon enough. Anyway, following that terrible, terrible thing that occurred, I guess I would ask you at that point to pick up where our relationship began and why it began.
2: Certainly, Art. Shortly after December 9th, 1997, I was introduced to Art. Unfortunately, not for the reasons that I would have liked to have been introduced to him, because of the content of his show or because of his wide listening audience. I was introduced to Art because he was victimized in a way that unfortunately has become all too common given the internet and the information highway it provides, and also other forms of broadcasting that are not as commercial or everyday, such as shortwave radio. And specifically, on or about December 9th in 1997, a gentleman by the name of David Hinkson was a guest on a shortwave radio show hosted by an ex-FBI agent by the name of Ted Gunderson, who many of you may or may not know of. Mr. Gunderson was having his radio show broadcast over a radio station in Nashville, Tennessee, which is known by the call letters WWCR, which is in Davidson County, Tennessee, and actually reaches a worldwide audience.
1: Right.
2: During the radio show, Gunderson and Hinkson engaged in a discussion which essentially, on its face, most clearly stated through innuendo and direct statements that Mr. Bell had been indicted for a crime, that Mr. Bell had bribed officials to dismiss and cover up the indictment, and that the crime for which Mr. Bell had been indicted involved child molestation. Now, I have to pause here. I've been practicing law for 14 years, and I've handled my share of defamation cases. In a defamation case, probably the worst possible form of defamation, or the worst possible forms, would involve allegations that a person has been convicted of a crime or a felony, allegations that someone paid a bribe or somehow was involved in some form of illegal behavior in some kind of a interplay with the government, such as a bribe. And most clearly, and I think we saw this in the Michael Jackson situation, to suggest that somebody is a child molester is probably the most cruel, most oppressive, and the most mean-spirited form of defamation possible.
1: Yes, I can't, and I said this to you at the time that we first met, I cannot imagine being accused of something more horrible than molesting a child.
2: Either can I, Art. And I think probably most of the people in our listening audience would agree, especially those of us who are parents, which I am and you are.
1: Yes. Yes.
2: Our affiliation began by asking for a retraction. There was, in part, a retraction, but I would state strongly that the retraction was not satisfactory. It did not suggest that the gentlemen involved, Mr. Hinkson and Mr. Gunderson, were taking ownership and accountability for what they had done. It certainly did not answer the question that I think all of us are going to continue to search for, which is why would two individuals get on the airwaves and make this type of a statement about Mr. Bell, which is not true. We have provided our own and conducted our own investigation to confirm what Mr. Bell has said, and which we know to be true, which is that these statements are utterly and completely false and cannot be proven. And you'd have to actually ask yourself, again, why a person would say these things, because they clearly don't fall into the category of mere accident. For example,
1: as the program in question progressed, the talk show host could have at any moment stopped the dialogue or had he had a little button push, as I have right here, could have covered the dialogue and gone in a whole new direction and prevented that discussion from airing. But instead, that did not occur in this case. And the talk show host continued to, in discussion purposely with his guest on this subject of Art Bell being a child molester, I believe he said, indicted for child molestation and then paid to cover up an indictment in Pahrump, Nevada, Nye County, Nevada, where I live. And that was the tenor of the conversation, correct?
2: What was absolutely shocking was to see a person who was hosting a radio program hear this type of an attack on a person without knowing whether any of it was true or false, or potentially knowing it was false. And instead of shutting down the discussion, which would have been the reasonably prudent thing to do, and which almost anybody else who's ever had any experience in the broadcast industry would agree should have been done, instead, I think it's a fair characterization to suggest that Mr. Hinkson actually was egged on by Mr. Gunderson, and that there was some form of instigation taking place. And the transcript will certainly be made available. In fact, it is available to the public. It's an exhibit to the lawsuit that's filed in Nashville, in Davidson County, and people can read that transcript for themselves.
1: Oh, they can. Now, you see, I didn't know that. So, again, this is in Nashville?
2: Yes, it is.
1: In Davidson County?
2: Yes, it is.
1: All right. A lot of people, I think I actually slipped and mentioned on the air that I had made a quick trip in and out of Nashville, and that was when depositions in this case were being taken. So I was, in fact, in Nashville, but I didn't know that there was a public record of the entire transcript. That's amazing.
2: Yes, of the transcript of the broadcast. So, you know, as they like to say, the proof is in the pudding. As us lawyers would say, the document speaks for itself. Unfortunately, in this instance, the document does speak for itself, or the transcript does. And again, the point that I'm getting to is this is not an ordinary act of defamation by any stretch. This is not a situation where somebody said a single fact about a person that was wrong and harmful to their reputation. This was a string of defamatory remarks put together in a way that, if taken as true by the listening audience, would cause them to have a tremendously negative reaction immediately about the person with respect to whom the statements were made.
1: And, of course, in fact, that did occur, and I began to get calls. In fact, I believe there was an exhortation on the show by one of the parties to call Art Bell and ask him if he's been indicted for child molestation. Is that correct?
2: That's correct.
1: Okay. Jerry, hold on. Jerry Fox is my attorney from a law firm called Fox, Siegler, and Spillane in Los Angeles. And you're only hearing the very tip of the iceberg right now. So if you're interested in what's going on, there is supporting material on my website right now, and apparently plenty of supporting material in Davidson County in Tennessee, which I'm sure people are going to go and quickly find. From the high desert, I'm Art Bell, and this is Coast to Coast AM. Here is Jerry Fox. Jerry, welcome back.
2: Thank you, Art.
1: All right. So we are talking about the Gunderson-Hinkson business and the broadcast on WWCR and perhaps other broadcast outlets as well that dubbed me as a child molester, somebody who had paid off to have an indictment squashed here where I live in Pahrump in Nye County. And we filed a lawsuit. You, on my behalf, filed a lawsuit, correct?
2: Correct.
1: Where does that lawsuit stand? What have we done? And where are we going?
2: Well, the lawsuit is probably about 4 or 5 months away from trial. As you well know, the commitment in this case is to bring to task those who have defamed you. And I think it takes a courageous person with a tremendous amount of commitment to react and respond. Many a person would either be afraid to or may not have the resources. And this is what's so frightening about this type of defamation, character assassination. But the goal in this case is to bring these individuals before a jury of their peers and have them answer the question that we've raised tonight, which is why would any human being with any sense of decency make these type of absolutely scandalous statements without any factual support about another human being?
1: All right. Well, here is an issue that some would question, and we, of course, dealt with. I obviously am a public figure. I'm heard by millions of people. I'm on 487 radio stations now. And so I'm a public figure. And public figures are a little different than private individuals. In what way, Jerry?
2: Well, as the law has developed, the standard for bringing a suit successfully as a public figure is different than a private individual.
1: In other words, I've got to put up with more, right?
2: Well, there's a certain amount of grief that you'll have to tolerate that goes with the territory, I assume, if you are in the public eye.
1: If somebody says Art Bell talks about UFOs, he's a nutcase, which I get all the time, that's standard, you know, it goes with the job.
2: And one also might say there's an exception for opinion. So clearly, people in the audience are entitled to have an opinion. And remember, what we have here is a need to balance an individual's rights under the First Amendment to engage in free speech with an individual's right of privacy. I really believe that defamation law is married to the concept of privacy, which is to be free from. I feel character assassination is very close to an invasion of the home, the home in a broader sense, in that this is your persona, your reputation, the community. And so these are the two interests that we're balancing: a person's right to be free from character assassination that would deprive them the opportunity to live peacefully in a community, with a very sacred and important right of free speech. And so with our public figures, our courts and our legislature have suggested that if you inject yourself into the public eye on a point that's being controverted or debated, you're going to have to show that if the person made a statement that is false about you, that they did it with actual malice and intent to injure you.
1: Mm-hmm.
2: Now, having said that, one who might be a public figure, with a few exceptions, is rarely a public figure for all purposes. And certainly the position we're taking in Nashville is that while Art Bell is a public figure in the sense that you have the show and a tremendous audience throughout the world,
1: mm-hmm.
2: a very devoted audience, you are not in the public eye or a participant in a debate with respect to an issue having to do with these types of behavior that have been attributed to you. And as I said, the goal of the lawsuit is to have an answer to the question which was begged by the presentation, the irresponsible presentation over those airwaves, of facts that were absolutely not true and which were scandalously false. And I would say that in 5 or 6 months, Mr. Hankson and Mr. Gunderson and the radio station that broadcast those remarks or allowed them to be broadcast will have to have an answer. I suspect they don't have a very good one.
1: A radio station, and I know about this because I've been on radio all my adult life, has a responsibility for what it broadcasts, does it not?
2: Yes, it does. And in fact, from state to state, the statutes may differ. It really boils down to, if I could generalize, a requirement that if you're a broadcaster, that you, in addition to complying with the requirements of the FCC as a licensee,
1: mm-hmm.
2: that you exercise some form of due care. You just can't slap a broadcast up, beam it all over the world, collect the money from your advertisers or sponsors or for the people paying for the airtime, and say, geez, shucks, Mr. Bell, I'm sorry that somebody who was paying us money to use our airwaves said horrendously scandalous things about you. The radio station or the broadcaster is going to have to show, certainly under the law of Tennessee, that they were acting consistent with the custom and practice of that industry in terms of policing its own airwaves.
1: Mm-hmm. In the in the discovery that people could read in Davidson County, Tennessee, there would be a broad discussion, whether or not, of what was done, whether there was due diligence, what facilities for protection there were, and what the standards and practices at that particular radio station were with regard to their broadcasts, not just the one about me, but all of their broadcasts. Isn't that so?
2: Absolutely. There are depositions that have been taken and discovery responses. In short, not much of anything was done, as you know, Art. There was no delay switch in this particular instance, which is certainly our contention in that suit, is below industry custom and practice, and we have an expert who will testify to that. But to give you just an example of the shocking lack of accountability and responsibility, the general manager for that radio station testified that they had had instances of inviting guests on to their airwaves who were speaking in languages, specifically German, that no one at the radio station understood. No one at the radio station had any idea of what they were saying. And it later turned out that this person was making remarks over the airwaves that were racist and somewhat militant in content. And there's quite a to-do about that.
1: How could they possibly broadcast somebody speaking in a language that nobody there understood? So in other words, they would not have any possibility of understanding whether horrible defamations or horrible declarations were being made. They would have no way of even knowing because nobody spoke German.
2: Well, again, this is another one of those answers that the defendants in that case are going to have to provide, and which I doubt, my opinion is, that they're going to be able to provide at the time of trial. And mind you, it's our contention, I would stress, that the evidence we've uncovered is that this radio station is part of a cult that exists in this world, not just this country, of disseminating hateful information. And in the radio world, it would be called hate radio. And I think many of us have read articles about this. And these people, if you will, live on the borders of our communication network. They show up in primetime TV and in primetime news broadcasts, but they tend to feed off of mediums such as shortwave radio or, as we'll soon get to, the Internet. And actually, the situation that we're discussing tonight is very indicative of a problem that lies really at the heart of many of the problems that we're seeing in this country, including, I would argue, the situations that are happening at these high schools with these young children who I believe have been corrupted by this type of hateful, militant thinking. And it's certainly going to be our contention in that case in Nashville as we take it to the fine ladies and gentlemen of that community and put forth your claim that this station is a bottom feeder, if you will, a station that disseminates this type of hateful information and hateful, I can't describe any other way of saying hateful in tone, hateful in purpose. And, of course, you were swept up in and hurt and damaged by a specific incident of that type of hate radio.
1: I'm curious from a personal point of view, Jerry, that through discovery, through trial, is there much hope that I will understand why this was done to me? Do you think there's a chance I will understand that before it's all over?
2: Well, Art, you know, one of the things that we want to do, of course, is there's a certain aspect of our discussions, as you and I both know, are privileged, and we won't be sharing that until the appropriate time with the public. But I can say this. I am personally committed, along with my firm, and along with others who support you, to investigate the question that we've raised tonight, and we will get an answer. We will get an answer. And I think at that time, Art, there's a possibility for beginning to understand.
1: Okay. Jerry, let's talk a little bit about free speech itself. It is our most precious right. I think it's regarded by most generally as our most precious right. What does free speech mean? I've heard the old thing about you can't go shout fire in a movie theater. That's not free speech. But otherwise, what is free speech?
2: Well, I'm going to try not to get too lawyerly here because I myself get a little annoyed when lawyers throw legalese around. free speech in this country, the idea, the notion is that there's going to be a balance between government's ability to regulate us as individuals and our own set of individual rights. And what we consider to be one of our most fundamental rights is our ability to speak up and protest, to state that we are for or against the Republican Party, for or against the Democratic Party, for or against the president with respect to a situation of public importance.
1: Sure.
2: We for or against a particular type of religion. And that is really, if you wanted to boil it down to a core, what free speech is all about, because as we know, you can get on a plane and fly and land in several other countries, and you can't necessarily speak against the government. There are certain types of religion that if you belong to that religious group, you may get persecuted. And in this country, as long as you are not making statements that are false and derogatory about another person, you can speak your mind.
3: Actually, even in this country, you really even have the right to speak false and defamatory things about somebody. In other words, there is no such thing as prior restraint. In other words, let's say that I knew a newspaper article was going to come out about me, that I would go to a judge and have it stopped. The judge would not stop it. He would say, no, that is prior restraint. If you're going to take an action, you've got to take it after this article is published. Isn't that about right?
2: With very few exceptions, that is absolutely right. The remedy is to prove after the fact that the statement was false, that there was some failure to exercise due care or some negligence, failure to check facts before the statement was made. And in the case of a public figure, if in fact the statement is within the zone of the public figure's arena, then you'd have to prove some form of malice and, of course, a certain type of injury. So there are requirements, and at the end of the day, what you would secure, provided there's an ability to secure a judgment, you would secure money damages. Now, there is some case law suggesting that after a defamatory remark or statement has been adjudged or decreed defamatory, you could prevent the republication or rebroadcasting of that statement. But even there, that's not a slam dunk.
3: Not a slam dunk. In other words, in most cases, our freedom of speech is nearly complete. But then there's another word that comes in after the speech is made, and that is accountability.
2: Correct.
3: If you're a newspaper and you print something that is false and malicious and injurious to somebody, then you are going to be held accountable in a court of law, most likely. If you are a radio station or a television station and you do that, you are going to be held accountable in a court of law, most likely. Now we have something new in the world called the Internet. And as somebody once said, you can be a dog on the Internet. In other words, you can post anonymously anything you want. You can say anything horrible as it may be about anybody you want. Is that correct?
2: Well, Art, I'd like to actually, I'll read to our listening audience a quotation from a very important case called Blumenthal versus Drudge, and many people may know of this case. And specifically in that case, and it was all about who should be held accountable if there has been defamation over the Internet. And the court writes, and I've had this passage actually blown up, and it's in my office, because I think this is the nub of an issue that our society has to wrestle with. And the quote is, "The Internet has no gatekeepers, no publishers or editors controlling the distribution of information." And that's an important distinction to make, because this sets the Internet apart from other means or mediums of broadcasting. In fact, Congress has created an almost virtual immunity for Internet providers, people who provide the...
3: These are the people who would give you your account and you would dial up. They're the people you dial up to get on the Internet.
2: Correct.
3: So the providers have been given near immunity then.
2: Correct. You know, the idea being that this is... If you read the cases, what the courts have said is that the Internet, in many ways, is a great champion of free speech, because with television or commercial radio or a newspaper, not anybody and everybody can actually have access to those mediums of communication.
3: Mm-hmm.
2: So the idea, the positive attribute of the Internet, is that John Doe sitting at home behind maybe an outdated computer, but a computer nonetheless, can communicate with millions of people from the safety and privacy of his own home. And his communication requires minimal investment, minimal time, and once it's written, once he writes whatever he wants to write or she does, that message is disseminated to a mass audience literally with the touch of a button and potentially throughout the world. And for many people, in fact, maybe possibly everyone, this wraps itself around free speech from other means or mediums of broadcasting. In fact, Congress has created an almost virtual immunity for Internet providers, people who provide
3: the... These are the people who would give you your account and you would dial up. They're the people you dial up to get on the Internet.
2: Correct.
3: So the providers have been given near immunity then.
2: Correct. You know, the idea being that this is... If you read the cases, what the courts have said is that the Internet, in many ways, is a great champion of free speech, because with television or commercial radio or a newspaper, not anybody and everybody can actually have access to those mediums of communication.
3: Mm-hmm.
2: So the idea, the positive attribute of the Internet, is that John Doe sitting at home behind maybe an outdated computer, but a computer nonetheless, can communicate with millions of people from the safety and privacy of his own home. And his communication requires minimal investment, minimal time, and once it's written, once he writes whatever he wants to write or she does, that message is disseminated to a mass audience literally with the touch of a button and potentially throughout the world.

0: television or commercial radio or a newspaper. Not anybody and everybody can actually have access to those mediums of communication.
1: Mm-hmm.
0: So the idea, the positive attribute of the Internet, is that John Doe sitting at home behind maybe an outdated computer, but a computer nonetheless, can communicate with millions of people from the safety and privacy of his own home. And his communication requires minimal investment, minimal time, and once it's written, once he writes whatever he wants to write or she does, that message is disseminated to a mass audience literally with the touch of a button and potentially throughout the world. And for many people, in fact, maybe possibly everyone, this wraps itself around free speech, because now we have the average person being able to weigh in and make a statement. And I think that is a positive aspect of the Internet.
1: Oh, yes.
0: However, the problem, if you could imagine if we all went out on the freeways tomorrow and there were no police, and you could drive as fast as you wanted, you could take a left or a right turn whenever you wanted, no stop signs, no red and green lights, we'd have accidents constantly.
1: Lots of dead bodies.
0: The information highway is very similar by analogy. And right now, we have sort of a private type of police, and that would be me and people like me, lawyers who are hired to bring very expensive defamation suits to track down the person who, you know, took a turn at 90 miles an hour knowing they were going to crash into somebody. And there are no true gatekeepers on the Internet. And there's something about the Internet that causes a person to feel almost free from accountability. It has something to do, I believe, with the impersonal nature of communicating over the Internet. You know, if you write a newspaper, people will know where to find you.
1: Yeah, but if you're just a keyboard in the privacy of your own home, it seems a little different, doesn't it?
0: Well, that's certainly what we're seeing. And, of course, remember, if you're more sophisticated in the use of a computer, you may be able to remain anonymous. In fact, you could potentially divert the victim and cause them to think that somebody else sitting five states away from you is actually the person who's perpetrating the crime or the wrongful act. And this is very troubling, at least I believe.
1: All right. With that in mind, take a break, Jerry. That's kind of a setup for what's coming next. So you now know what occurred in Nashville and what is being done about it. But unfortunately, I wish I could say that is the end of the story. It really is just the beginning. Just wait till you hear what's coming next. From the high desert, with Jerry Fox of Fox, Siegler and Spillane, I'm Art Bell, and this is Coast to Coast AM. News, but the pain. All right, once again, from Los Angeles, California, here is Gerard Fox, Jerry Fox, and Jerry, welcome back.
0: Thank you, Art.
1: All right. It is a little more than curious to me that what happened in Nashville is followed up now by what has occurred most recently. And I don't know how you want to lay this story out, Jerry, but you're the lawyer, so I'll let you lay it out.
0: Well, let's try to stick with the facts.
1: I gave, of course, the preamble with David Oates and the Robert Stevens business at the beginning of the last hour so that it would be easier to digest for the audience now.
0: Well, let me paraphrase from the complaint that was filed today in the Los Angeles Superior Court downtown, which is now pending before Judge Kapai. And this is a lawsuit that, of course, Art, as you know, you have filed against David John Oates and Robert Stevens. And specifically, on Mr. Oates' April 3rd, 1999 radio program, he invited Mr. Stevens as a guest. During that radio broadcast, Mr. Stevens stated that approximately 20 years ago, you, Art Bell, had been arrested and served time for trafficking in various aspects of pornography, that you had made pornographic videotapes, and that the entire story had been confirmed by, and this is a quote, a consortium, a syndication of private, end quote, investigators who had located an original article in the Monterey Herald confirming the story.
1: Mm-hmm.
0: Now, again, I want to be very quick and to point out that all of these facts are untrue. Independent investigation

0: proven these facts to be untrue. The Monterey Herald has confirmed that these facts are untrue. And again...
1: In fact, I actually also went to the Monterey County Clerk's Office and requested any arrest record from 1970 through 1980 for me. And, of course, they wrote back, and we have that document, which is up on the Internet on my website, along with a complete copy of the lawsuit that you filed at the end of the day, I believe, yesterday now.
0: Yes.
1: Correct?
0: Correct.
1: Okay. All that, by the way, folks, is on my website at www.artbell.com. You can read all the specifics up there. However, continue, Jerry.
0: Now, Mr. Oates and Stevens were not content with these statements, which, again, are false. And, Art, I'll eventually let you describe exactly what's appeared on the Internet because, of course, you've unfortunately had to read these statements.
1: Well, at the end of that April 3rd broadcast, you may recall, David John Oates said that he intended the following day to get a link up on his website so that everybody could jump over to this new website, which was just going up by Robert Stevens, to put all of this supposed investigative material on the Internet. And, in fact, Mr. Stevens did put up a website with all of this investigative, supposed investigative material, which is kind of curious. And people can read it on the Internet, on my website. But as they charge me with having produced this, I think it said that I produced pornography in off hours with Filipino women at a local television station in Monterey, you know, after hours, that kind of thing. And interestingly, in the documents themselves, it says, well, we were unable to find any record of any arrest at the Monterey Herald. It actually says this in the investigation. It also says, if I recall correctly, that we were unable to find any arrest record of Mr. Bell, but then I believe it says, but these things can be changed, or they become, what's the right word, Jerry?
0: Expunged.
1: Expunged, or whatever it is, over a period of time. In fact, of course, the Monterey County Clerk's Office wrote back and said we have records that go far back before 1970, and there's nothing. So, all of the people, there were actually people's names. Of course, I did live in that area. There were people's names and phone numbers that were included in this, in these allegations. And obviously, attorneys called these people, and they all denied that anything like that had ever occurred. And that's because it had never occurred. I feel sorry for my former colleagues who were subjected, no doubt, to an endless bombardment themselves, trying to find out, with investigators, trying to find out whether these things could possibly be true. And so I feel sorry for them. And at any rate, all of this was widely then distributed on ye olde Internet, correct?
0: Correct. And not a scant item here or there. I have been appalled in a way I have not been before, and I'm not shy when it comes to these things. I've seen quite a bit in my career as a lawyer, and people are welcome to log on. But what has been put forth on the Internet is nothing short of, again, in my opinion, and viewers are welcome to, as well as the press, delve in and review this stuff themselves. It is utterly disgraceful, and no human being should be required, absolutely no human being should be required to have to carry that burden. The lawsuit that was filed today states with great specificity the uses of the Internet that were wrongful and unlawful, and I don't want to take up the half hour to an hour that I would have to spend going over the specifics of this, but it is really tragic. And of course, Art, the question that I think that anyone would ask themselves is, why this child pornography? Why the child molestation? I mean, why not? We see Gunderson and Hinkson in one instance, and then now Oates and Stevens picking up on Gunderson and Hinkson in a malicious way to injure you, to cause you great distress.
1: Yeah,
0: they could of course, and your family, by the way, they could have, one might ask, well, why not if they're just slinging arrows, not checking their facts and trying to harm, why not an allegation that you're dealing in drugs? Why not an allegation that you're running a house of prostitution? Why do they keep coming back? Why do we see this pattern of child molestation?
1: I don't know.
0: That is the answer that within the week the listening audience will know and will understand.
1: Yes.
0: And once you know that answer, ladies and gentlemen who are listening, you will then understand that these statements aren't just your typical malicious statements. They are statements that were intended to hurt and maim in a way that will shock and dismay you. And it will then appear, I believe, to you utterly incredible that this gentleman who is on the air entertaining you has even been able to function. And I can't go beyond that right now, as Art knows, but there is a reason that these people who are very unaccountable and who are hurting and maiming Mr. Bell by making accusations repeatedly that are false have continued to harp on this set of defamatory statements.
1: Even associates of mine, Jerry, my webmaster, Keith Rowland, who was thought to be posting on certain websites, which he, by the way, was not, was accused by these parties of being himself a child molester in a posting, wasn't he?
0: We have mentioned that in the lawsuit as well. Again, I think the safest thing for us to say is for people to go and take a look at the complaint, because, of course, that's very specific, and there's a mention made of that incident.
1: Now, there are six counts in this lawsuit. I'm not a lawyer. You are. How does a lawsuit work? What do these counts mean?
0: Well, a count is a claim. And, of course, if you're going to go into court, you can't just file a claim called, I'm really mad. You have to have
1: evidence.
0: You have to have, although many of my clients, it starts out that way. You have to have a specific set of facts that fit within a specific area where our courts or our legislature have agreed that you've got conduct that's actionable. So we have pockets of conduct that we've all agreed are actionable. You know, not everything is actionable. If your neighbor annoys you because they whistle in the morning, it's probably not, although these days in our litigation-happy environment, I couldn't say that with certainty, but that's probably not actionable. However, there are certain types of conduct. Your lawsuit has six different causes of action, and the first is for slander and conspiracy to commit slander. And, of course, slander is a false utterance with an intent to injure a person that is made orally as opposed to in writing. Slander per se, another cause of action for slander per se and conspiracy to commit slander per se. And slander per se has to do with certain types of defamatory remarks, such as alleging that someone's been convicted of a crime or a felony,
1: mm-hmm.
0: Alleging that somebody committed a hideous act such as child molestation.
1: Mm-hmm.
0: You know, unfortunately, our defendants here have seemed to strike upon the greatest hits of slander. The third cause of action is for intentional infliction of emotional distress. And I want to pause here. There are people who are listening who are going to search for the answer that we are put to the question we're putting forth tonight. That answer is not far from your reach. And when you get that answer, I suspect that you will weigh in with an opinion that supports this third cause of action. A cause of action for intentional infliction of emotional distress is designed for a situation where a person knows that they are going to do something to you which is not justified, not appropriate under the law, with the intent, the absolute intent, to inflict distress, embarrassment, humiliation, anguish into your life. And that's what that third cause of action relates to. The fourth is tortious interference with contract and conspiracy to tortiously interfere with contract. And here, the gravamen of the claim is something many of your listeners may be able to relate to, which is because you have to spend more time than you'd probably like to speaking with me, policing this horrible situation and dealing with the absolutely crushing reality of how this impacts your family and your reputation in your community.
1: Mm-hmm.
0: This has interfered, I think it's fair to say, Art, with your ability to do something you truly love.
1: Very fair to say.
0: Which is to entertain this audience.
1: That's right, and I, by the way, make no bones about it. I am, to a large degree, an entertainer, and I've never said otherwise. That is what I do. And to come on the air and prepare to do that every night is a pretty significant job, and you've got to be in a frame of mind to be able to do it. And when you are dealing with people who are calling you a child molester, a pornographer, and so forth and so on, you're not in a frame of mind to do anything except to defend yourself as best you can. And so obviously my schedule has been temporarily rearranged to allow for that to occur, and that's what's been going on. We have talked endlessly. The chain of evidence has been put together painstakingly, and so, in other words, these counts, almost all of them, are counts of conspiracy to defame. Is that correct?
0: That's correct, because clearly the lawsuit that was filed today contends and alleges that there isn't a loose association between what Mr. Oates and Mr. Stevens have done in tandem. But there is an allegation, and we intend again to try to convince the fine ladies and gentlemen of Los Angeles County
1: mm-hmm.
0: that there is a conspiracy, not just between Oates and Stevens. We have included Doe defendants, and I'm not at liberty to speak as to who they are. But
1: there will be other names.
0: We are right behind them.
1: Mm-hmm.
0: And here's something for the... First of all, Art, you may want the audience to know, we have notebooks, and it's sad to say, volumes of notebooks with emails and letters from people who have been inquiring about the truth of these allegations.
1: Right.
0: And Art, you have had to spend hours beyond description.
1: Most of my days, Jerry.
0: Dealing with people who are calling up saying, is this true? Are you a child molester?
1: Right.
0: I mean, for the people in the audience, you reduce it to your own life. All right? You have a husband, you have a wife. You love them very much. They have a job. They're somewhat successful. You're happy. Someone in your local community who has an axe to grind with your husband gets on the Internet, that in this day and age, you can be assured most of your neighbors, whether they're wherever they're living, will probably have access to it in some form or capacity. And this person who has an axe to grind says about your loved one, they are a child molester. They paid a government official to cover up a criminal indictment for child molestation, and they are a vile human being. Can you imagine, as you go to the shopping center in your local community, or the library, or the bookstore, or to get gas, how upside down your world would be? Now, broaden that on a scale to 8 million people who are listening, who are part of your life, if you're Art Bell. And that is the sheer crushing burden that my client has had to tolerate, not because he did anything wrong, not because there's any truth to these allegations, but because there were four people who were allowed access to a certain medium of communication that's largely unregulated. And I'm often, when I've been thinking about this situation, Art, and I think I've mentioned this to you, if you remember the scene in The Wizard of Oz, where you've got the mean wizard who's behind that huge device.
1: Yes.
0: And he scares the living daylights out of Dorothy, the Tin Man, and the Scarecrow.
1: Yes.
0: That's how I see these people. And, of course, just as in the end of that saga, the person has, the wizard had to come out from behind his machine. And we saw him for who he really was.
1: And that is what this lawsuit or legal action intends to do or tries to do, is to bring the wizard out from behind the curtain, right?
0: That's absolutely right. There is a tremendous debate going on both on Capitol Hill and in our state legislatures about how do we regulate the Internet, in particular the Internet, without stepping on the toes of free speech. And I suspect, and of course this has been written in many an opinion, that we're going to see some form of regulation. And sometimes regulation can be a good thing. Sometimes it can be a bad thing.
1: Irresponsibility always seems to bring laws or regulation, and nobody, and I'm an advocate of free speech. I couldn't be more so, but like newspapers and television stations, if you, in essence, broadcast something on the Internet, then there should be accountability for that. In other words, you ought not be able to run in and shout fire and then simply have no accountability for it as people get trampled trying to get out of the theater. If you do that in the Internet or on the Internet, then you really are not exercising free speech as we have defined it this evening, have you?
0: Well, not as it was envisioned. And Art, of course, the troubling factor here is for someone such as yourself, who has the loyal support of not just your network, but the people who listen, you can come to an attorney like myself, and you can self-police, and we will self-police this. There will be a conclusion, and these people will be held accountable.
1: For a lot of people who can't do that, there is no solution, is there?
0: Well, that's what I was about to get to. I'm sure as we're talking tonight, there are thousands and thousands of people who are nodding their head up and down.
1: Who have been maligned.
0: Absolutely.
1: And all right, Jerry, hold tight. We're at the bottom of the hour. Time goes by very quickly. I will not add while you're having fun. I'm Art Bell. This is...

0: Kelly, and we're going to allow you to ask questions in our usual way here. Jerry Fox, you're back on the air, and we left off. This is what I'm doing. I'm responding to these horrible things with you, an attorney, and you're an attorney. You know, attorneys are not cheap.
1: That's right. At least most of us. Of course, I have a few plumbers now that charge me about as much as I charge, so we're not alone.
0: However, Jerry, where we were going is the average person, somebody who might frequent internet chat rooms or whatever, the average person who would be defamed in the way that I have been defamed, or even to a lesser degree, what recourse does that guy or gal have?
1: Well, the really blunt answer is not much. If in fact the activity is some form of obscenity or stalking or harassment, then there are federal criminal statutes, and again, they'd have to actually try, and the line is so long now to the local law enforcement officials who are actually studying internet behavior that's wrongful, that even there, it's doubtful you're going to get a swift response. And if you're talking about civil recourse, unless you can find a lawyer or a group of people who are going to represent you pro bono or possibly on a contingent fee basis, and that's very hard to convince a law firm to do because of the uncertainty of bringing a lawsuit against a group of persons who may be camouflaged under some kind of an internet scheme.
0: Right.
1: They may be left with absolutely no recourse, and they would suffer the same burden that we're talking about tonight in their local community and feel absolutely helpless to respond.
0: So for those people, there is going to have to be some kind of change, and I know the screech goes up whenever you talk about any sort of regulation of the internet or any sort of change in the internet whatsoever, and I don't want much of a change in the internet. All I really want is accountability. That's the word. Not censorship, not abridgment of freedom of speech, but accountability as it is seen in practice by broadcast media, newspapers, or anything else. In other words, write anything you want, but you know, somehow have your name on it so that if you have slandered somebody and ruined somebody's good name, you can be held accountable.
1: You know, Art, I was thinking the other day, again, with the analogy being to the highways we actually drive on, I could envision a situation where someday, to be on the internet, you'd actually have to have some form of a license. And if you conducted various acts over the internet that were wrongful, just like you, after a certain number of points, would lose your license. There may ultimately be, you know, the equivalent of internet police who are checking out activity on the internet. But they're ultimately, and that might sound bizarre or just too way out there, but there's going to have to be some form of regulation, because it struck me, you know, we have now, and most people are aware of the Children's Online Privacy Protection Act, which was passed by Congress, and there, of course, very quickly, people moved to protect their children from certain types of behavior over the internet.
0: Of course.
1: But Art, isn't the first thing we teach our children to tell the truth?
0: Of course.
1: So there have
0: But then, unfortunately, the first example we give them is how to lie.
1: And of course, you know, well, it's very difficult to teach a child not to lie.
0: Yes.
1: If in fact what they see is that over the internet people can be defamed and there is no accountability.
0: That's right. That's exactly correct. So, by the way, these defamatory statements that were on the internet didn't stop, did they?
1: Well, I'll make a bold prediction here, Hart. They may very well be continuing through tomorrow and the next day until these defendants have the rude awakening of showing up in a courtroom and seeing a jury and a judge and have to come out from behind those computers.
0: Well, all I know is it can make a person's life nearly unlivable. And that's been the case with my life over this period of time. And I'm glad now that the audience at least has some sense, though there are so many details involved in all of this that they would almost have to read the complaint in its entirety. And even then, they're not going to get some of the testimony of witnesses that we have, and that is for the protection of those witnesses. Is that correct?
1: That's correct. But as things unfold, they'll certainly learn more. And again, if you were to put the pieces of the puzzle together, you'd start with the lawsuit in Nashville, and you would read that complaint, and it's very specific. You would then take a look at the lawsuit filed here in Los Angeles. And I'm going to suggest that there will be, within the week, a third piece of the puzzle. You put those three pieces of the puzzle together. Go knock on the doors of WNQM, WWCR, Mr. Gunderson, Mr. Hinkson, Mr. Oates, Mr. Stevens, and you'll have your answers.
0: Boy, do I want answers, Jerry. Boy, do I want answers. All right, I want to take a few calls and a few questions from the audience. I have no idea what they're going to ask. I never do. But I want to take a few calls, and I'm sure people do have questions. So let's see what we get. First-time caller line, you're on the air with Jerry Fox. Hi.
2: Hello.
0: Hello. You're going to have to yell at us.
2: Hi.
0: On your, not very loud. Where are you?
2: Houston, Texas.
0: Houston, all right.
2: Yes, I just had a comment. About all that your attorney's been talking about. It's really sickening to what depths people really go to harm others. But really, truthfully, there's one shining light in all of this muck, if you will, Art. I know it's hard to believe that, but as much as we complain about the good old U.S. of A., we have the courts.
0: That's right.
2: And we're real people, like you and me, that are going to decide on this. And truthfully, Art, there are so many people that don't even believe this for an instant, that listen to you and know you. In Texas, we have a saying, and I don't know if you can have to, you have to beep one word of it, but it's payback's a bitch.
0: No, I don't have to beep that.
2: Okay, but, you know, that's all I've got to say is that when the people listen to this, payback's a bitch. And the reason why it's happening to you, Art, is because you reach a lot of people. And
0: okay,
2: I think you know that.
0: You're absolutely right. Thank you very much. Look, I do know that. I know that when you reach the top of what you're doing, people shoot at you because you're the biggest target. And I don't mind being shot at. I've been shot at all my life, metaphorically. Heaven forbid I use that word, but I have been. In other words, people shoot at me, and I don't mind. I'm here to be shot at vocally, and I don't mind. But I don't think that that includes the kind of bullets that have been coming at me. Child molestation, being accused of being arrested and done time for pornography and all this kind of stuff. It's insane. It's insane to the point that, you know, and I talk from at various times about conspiracies here on the radio of various sorts, but one can see a pattern emerging from all of this, and this has been going on now, Jerry, since the beginning of the Nashville thing, actually prior to that even, for a long time. I mean, we're talking about a couple of years of this kind of thing flying at me.
1: Absolutely. Art, as you and I both know, it is our contention, and it has certainly been building through these lawsuits, that there is a consortium of players, if you will, that are behind this. We're not far behind them. If you're some Joe out there and you're part of that consortium, we'll be there soon.
0: Wildcard line, you're on the air with Jerry Fox. Hi.
3: Hello.
0: Hello there.
3: Yes, Richard, Orlando, Florida.
0: Hello, Richard.
3: There may be one of two possibilities of why, and the first may be the same reason that the government could not take Saddam Hussein down, is because Saddam is being protected by an evil entity, and the radio station you're speaking of might be controlled either one by the government or an evil entity that may want to.
0: Well, it is, of course, evil. I mean, what you heard described as a standard and practice is, in itself, in a runaway way, a kind of evil, and that's what we're going after, isn't it, Jerry? And that's what the courts and attorneys like yourself and.
1: Well, Art, actually, very interesting point I think we skipped over is the radio station that broadcast around the world these defamatory remarks about you advertises itself as a Christian radio network.
0: Christian.
1: That's a little ironic, actually.
0: I'll reserve comment, but you're absolutely correct. They do bill themselves in that manner, and yet the lineup of the broadcasts they make, actually, I think they are predominantly a radio station that blocks out time. In the broadcast industry, that means you, Joe Blow, go in with dollars in your hand, and you buy airtime, and you just broadcast whatever you want, something like that, right?
1: Yeah, I mean, I think through our case we found that they do, in fact, have legitimate Christian radio programming.
0: Of course.
1: But unfortunately and sadly, Mr. Gunderson, who bought a block of time, I think it's fair to say that it's our contention that his show drifted far from the values that, at least I know, relate to Christianity.
0: And Mr. Gunderson is an ex-FBI agent, isn't he?
1: He holds himself out as one, and has testified under oath that he was with the FBI for a very long period of time.
0: Incredible. East of the Rockies, you're on the air with Jerry Fox and Art Bell. Hi.
4: Yeah, hi. My name's Pat Toledo.
0: Yes, sir.
4: Basically, I was kind of faced with a problem like this. I was on the Internet just kind of having fun, you know, just writing stupid stuff. Not nothing bad about anybody.
0: Mm-hmm.
4: And a bunch of people that kind of were upset with what I was saying were kind of leaving me these, you know, mails, these emails and stuff, things that would get me in a lot of trouble.
0: Yes.
4: You know, with my job in that.
0: Yes.
4: And basically,
0: okay. West of the Rockies, you're on the air. Hi.
5: Hi.
0: Hello. Hello.
5: How do you maintain your sanity through all this?
0: that's a really good question. How do I maintain my sanity through this? Well, to some degree, I haven't. I mean, basic sanity, perhaps, but the ability to come on the air every night and broadcast has been compromised. I mean, there are nights, you just can't know, there are nights when I'm looking at coming on the air and discussing and doing what I love, and I'm just not mentally capable of doing it because I'm immersed in all of this. It's a nightmare. It's an absolute. It's a nightmare bigger than you can believe and bigger than you know, even as a result of what we broadcast tonight. Frankly, the biggest part of the nightmare we haven't told you about tonight. So
5: when's that coming down? When are we going to hear about that part again?
0: I I'm not, as I've said many times, I'm not a prophet, so I can't know when this other information is going to break about what I, this horrible thing that occurred to my family. But I think it's...
5: Was it a threat or is it an actual operation?
0: I really...
5: Okay, I appreciate that.
0: I can only tell you that the indicators are that I think that news will probably be out within the week.
5: Well, they can't kill you, right?
0: I beg your pardon?
5: They can't kill you, so they're discrediting you, right?
0: Well, it's funny that you should bring that up. Because, Jerry, there have been, as part of this, there have been physical threats, haven't there?
1: Well, we have testimonials that people are afraid for your safety, and that various forms of threats have been made. Again, you know, you have the resources, fortunately, but I can assure your listening audience that you have a supportive network and a law firm that's capable of securing restraining orders and mobilizing the protective net that you need. But who wants to live under those circumstances?
0: And again, I'm fortunate. You know, I lived most of my life, Jerry, as just a radio guy. And radio guys pretty much live paycheck to paycheck or less, sort of slowly fall behind. And I have the good fortune of having become a success and have some additional resources so that I can have people like yourself and people who are take care of security and that sort of thing. But, God, Jerry, the average person out there under these circumstances, being stalked, for example, and I know you specialize in that area of law, stalking, what in God's name do they do?
1: Well, just the other day I had a client whose resources are not very significant. They're vegan. They support a cause that, you know, is very not for profit, and they do live off of some contributions, and they're very proud of this site. Someone hacked into it, destroyed the site. It's a form of cyber stalking. You know, the answer right now is for a lot of people, and I'm sure of this. This internet, which is such a—it's like everything. With the good comes the bad. Things are swinging around a bit, where there is a tremendous public outcry for forms of protection for the average Joe.
0: And I believe that Congress is now considering several bills, aren't they?
1: Well, there's every day up on Capitol Hill a different form of bill that relates to a whole wide variety
0: of the internet. Jerry, hold on. We'll be right back. Back now to Jerry Fox. Jerry, thanks for staying on.
1: No problem, Art.
0: Jerry, before we proceed, there's so many people on the lines waiting to ask or say something. Whatever it is, I'm not screening these calls. I do want to say this. If anybody in the audience has any information relevant to these cases, and I refer, of course, to the Gunderson-Hinkson case, WWCR back in Tennessee, although I think we're on good solid ground there, as we are really in both cases. But if anybody has any information relating to those cases that we don't yet know about, or the Stevens Oates case, which is now filed, they could contact your law firm, could they not?
1: We are certainly searching for the truth, and if somebody has facts that can be substantiated, we're willing to listen, because at the end of the day, there's an ultimate answer behind the answer I think we already know. The question really isn't, were these statements false? We know they were. The question isn't whether they are vile and defamatory on their face. We contend they are, and we will prove they are. The ultimate question that we are going to get the answer to is why is this consortium victimizing you in this way? And that's, if somebody has information that relates to that, and they're serious, and they understand the seriousness of the subject matter, by all means, they should call us.
0: How would they get hold of you?
1: Our telephone number is 310-229-9300. And specifically, they can ask for Davidson Pattiz, P-A-T-T-I-Z. And he's heading up our effort to reach out and find who's behind this.
0: Davidson Pattiz, right?
1: Yes.
0: And the telephone number is area code 310-229-9300. Jerry, very quickly, realistically, just out of curiosity, somewhat morbid curiosity, I guess, on my part, how long of an odyssey are we in for with respect to Nashville and with respect to what the current lawsuit? How long do these things take to get done?
1: Well,
0: to get to a jury.
1: The average lawsuit depending on the jurisdiction. I know in Nashville, they are moving their cases along pretty well, you know, within a year and a half of filing. California, we have fast-track rules in our state court. Judge Kapai, who's presiding over your case, moves his calendar pretty well, and you could anticipate a trial within a year. In terms of the ultimate answer to this specific odyssey, Art, as you know, neither you nor this firm or anyone part of our team harbors any animosity towards Mr. Oates or Mr. Stevens or Mr. Gunderson or Mr. Hinkson. We don't have time in our day for that, and we'd have no reason to. What we are outraged by is not the individual, but the conduct and the defamatory statements. And, of course, to a certain extent, the defendants in these cases hold the key to the answer to your question. If these gentlemen were forthcoming and made full public retractions and let us know what, in God's name, motivated them to make these malicious statements and why, that would certainly be a step in the right direction, and it could end this odyssey much quicker. If they require me to bring them into a courtroom and prove these statements are false and to impeach their character with evidence that's admissible in a courtroom and put them before a jury of their peers to be examined and to have their motives examined, I will do that. And that will not happen slowly. Justice doesn't move fast, but it does move, and we will get there. And it will not be 2 or 3 years from now. It will be sooner than that.
0: Well, that's some comfort. All right. First time caller line, you're on the air with Jerry Fox and Art Bell. Hi.
6: Hi, Mr. Bell. This is Mike from Mobile.
0: Mobile, Alabama. Hi, Mike.
6: Yes, sir. I appreciate you taking my call because I'm a listener, not a caller.
0: Okay.
6: And, I love your show. I followed you for years. And
0: thank you.
6: I want to tell you that, and bear with me, please, sir. What you're going through is outrageous. I'm ashamed that you have to deal with this, but I emailed Mr. Oates and challenged him in more ways than one. I looked at his website. I linked from your site to his, you know, on the,
0: I don't know.
6: I'm trying to think of, it was the, action. The, Well, anyway, you had his site linked, in your site, so I linked to it, and I saw his site, and he had a webmaster build his site, and he's had 81,000 hits on his site.
0: Mm-hmm.
6: And I'm just a regular old country boy from Mobile, Alabama, and I built a site 3 months ago, and I've had more hits than he's had, and I don't even know how long he's had his site up. But Mr. Bell, I appreciate you. I trust you. And I'm with you 100%.
0: And, well, thank you. I appreciate that statement of support. That's very nice. Thank you. That's still a lot of people, 85,000 people, if that's really what it is. That's a lot of people. And I don't mind telling my audience that I have been bombarded, both on the air and off. I do have a button I can push to erase the last 7 seconds. And obviously, if somebody's calling up and telling me I'm a child molester or a pornographer or something like that, I push that button and I take them out. So it's been an unfortunate fact of my life now for altogether too long. And I'm sorry for the... I guess I should apologize to my audience for the way I'm sure they feel jerked around, Jerry, by all that's been happening, and that I just haven't been able to talk about it. Dating back to the tragedy that occurred in my family, through these two horrible, horrible things that I've been going through, my audience probably feels like I've been jerking them around, you know, with being gone and then with being here fewer hours, and I felt I've been burdened with this intense need to explain to these people I feel so close to why this has all been happening, and that's why this show is so important to me this morning.
1: Well, Art, you know, the reality is that you've been forced to live in the shadow of a great and egregious lie. And that's not easily done, is it, Art?
0: No, it's not easily done, Jer. Wildcard line, you're on the air with Jerry Fox and Art Bell. Hello?
7: I had a couple of comments and a question.
0: Okay, where are you?
7: I'm in Reno, Nevada.
0: Reno, okay, you're going to have to yell at us a little bit.
7: That's right up north.
0: There you go.
7: I went to both the Oates and Stevens sites.
0: Yes.
7: I was absolutely disturbed. Not only were their claims ludicrous, they were also worded poorly and just ignorant. I fully support you. I will continue to do so and will be adamant and vocal about it. My question is about Keith, your webmaster.
0: Yes.
7: How is he dealing with this?
0: Well, poor Keith. Wonderful Keith. Keith has been supportive of me throughout all of this, and I guess Keith was chosen as a target by these people because he is associated with me, and there have been postings calling him a child molester, and how do you think he would deal with it? Not very well. Keith is a devout Christian, and to be called a child molester, no matter what your faith, is, in my estimation, the lowest thing that anybody can be called. It's just the worst thing you can say. That and maybe what Hitler did, mass genocide, I don't know. We're all in this nation protective of our children. God knows I'm protective of mine, And when you are accused of doing such a horrid thing, it doesn't get any worse. So how's Keith doing? He's holding up, but how would you be doing?
7: Not well at all. My other comment is I commend you greatly for holding on as long as you have, and for taking this as well as you have done.
0: Thank you.
7: It's just amazing.
0: Well, I wish, thank you. I wish I could say that tonight and what you're hearing is the worst of the news, but it is not. And that rest of that news will, I'm sure, be public shortly. I have always maintained that I will not be the one to break this news and hurt my own family. I will not do that. Nevertheless, because of legal processes that are underway. Is that a fair way to say it, Jerry?
1: Yes, it is.
0: It will become public, and I just don't know how I'm going to deal with it when that occurs. Anyway. East of the Rockies, you're on the air with Jerry Fox and Art Bell. Hi.
8: Hi. Hi, Art.
0: Yes, sir.
8: Yeah. Art, I'm on your side 100%, and I think you're going to win, and in fact, I'm sure of it. But I have a little problem with it, and I'm not saying this against you, so don't get mad.
0: No, say whatever you want. Look, okay. There's open lines.
8: I'm just afraid that I'm going to hear something. This is going to set what they call a precedent, and I'm afraid that I'm going to hear something on one of those little communist radio stations down there in Costa Rica, how finally somebody has done something against these, you know, it is a flunky little radio station. I've listened to it. And you cannot regulate these individuals' morality. And if you get a law that says, well, they've got to shut up and shut them down, what I'm worried about is them communists are going to say we've had a victory down there.
0: Mm-hmm.
8: And
0: in other words, you're worried about the regulation, right?
8: And it's going to lead to the very people that our own government being able to same effect.
0: I know. I know. I look, this person's concern, Jerry, I think is has to be addressed. In other words, I agree with him. The last thing I want to invite on any of us is more government regulation. My God, we've got too much now. And And so I don't know what the answer is. I have no idea what the answer is. I don't want, you know, you mentioned the Internet police. I don't want the Internet police. I want accountability. I want...
1: Correct. There's a significant difference between restraint and accountability. Restraint focuses on, as the word would say, restraining. And once you get into restraint, now you're getting into subjective decisions about what should be restrained. Accountability, basically at its core, says if you've done something wrong, stand up and take responsibility for it. Be accountable. Be accountable for what you publish. Be accountable for what you broadcast. Be accountable for what you say. If you want to stand tall in the well and make an accusation that's as serious as these, have your facts to back it up.
0: And if you don't, be prepared to defend yourself in a court of law.
1: That's correct.
0: The civilized way to do it. West of the Rockies, you're on the air with Jerry Fox and Art Bell. Hi.
9: Hi, Art. This is the first time I've ever called you. I've listened to you for a long time.
0: Welcome to the program, then.
9: Pardon me?
0: But I said welcome to the program.
9: Well, thank you. And I know it's been said before. I don't mean to sound trite. It comes from my heart. I know, I understand this has been a terrible thing, and I call to let you know that people do understand, and it's not an easy thing for you to publicly come out and tell people about.
0: No.
9: People are very much behind you. I think that this may not be a consolation to you, but I think that these idiots made a very big mistake because their claims are so outrageous that it's very easy to see that this is a hateful act, and this may be the very thing that kills them.
0: Well, you know, I thank you, ma'am. I would also like to add, Jerry, maybe you ought to say something. I'm not the only person by a long shot, nor is Keith Rowland, who has been hurt by these people over a period now of years. There are other people who have been harmed, who are afraid, who may be in actual physical danger as a result of all this. True?
1: Well, we have sat down and talked to as many people as we have been able to, and we've talked to a number of people who have firsthand knowledge and have given us testimonials that are very concerning, these testimonials make clear these people have suffered. They've provided accounts of how they've suffered horribly. And obviously, as we've talked about, Art, no, you're not alone, because the stories of people who are being terrorized or victimized over the Internet are legion now, unfortunately.
0: Well, as we did investigation and discovery in the Oates Stevens lawsuit that's just now filed, we came upon a lot of other people who supplied us with evidence and testimonials or signed
1: affidavits.
0: That's the word. Thank you. Of what they have been going through with these same people for quite a long period of time now, correct?
1: Yes, those statements, they'll speak for themselves. They'll be made available also to the public at the appropriate point in time. They're very powerful. And but yes, absolutely, there are a good half dozen people who are attached to this on the victim side who have come forward and have something to say about it. And I don't like to put words in someone's mouth. They've signed sworn statements.
0: These are brave people.
1: Well, they're people, are who care about you and care about making sure that at the end of the day the right thing's done. And they're people that I certainly admire, because they don't have to get involved in standing up for you and for themselves, and they've done that, which is courageous.
0: Some very gutsy people. Hold on, we'll be right back to you. Remember, if you have any information that bears on either one of these cases, contact Davidson Pattis at area code 310-229-9300. That's 310-229-9300. I'm Art Bell, and this is Coast to Coast AM. Jerry Fox. Jerry,
1: just to mention, you gave the number out just before we went to a break, and I gave a number that...
0: I gave a wrong number, didn't
1: yes.
0: I?
1: It's 310-229-9300. Yes.
0: I'm sorry. I was reading somebody else's number here. Sorry about that. 310-229-9300. If you have any information that bears on either one of these cases, 310-229-9300. That would be during... normal business hours during the week, right?
1: Well, actually, they can ask. We have a voicemail messaging system, and they can dial for extension 111, which is Mr. Pattiz's extension. Again, Mr. Pattiz is heading up the rest of our investigation, and he would appreciate hearing from anyone who's, again, who has substantive information that's that would be useful.
0: All right. Sorry about the wrong number, folks. 310-229-9300. Davidson Pattiz at extension 111?
1: Yes, that's correct, Art.
0: Okay. East of the Rockies, you're on the air with Jerry Fox. Hi.
10: This is Bill from Springfield, Massachusetts.
0: Bill of Springfield, Massachusetts. You're going to have to yell at us.
10: I'm sorry. Listen, Art, I was just wondering, why would David Oates fight the hand that fed him? Because you made him famous. Why would he do something like this to you? It doesn't make sense, you know.
0: It is. It's the same question, sir, that I've been asking for a very long time right now.
10: And, you know, he's, like, ruined your reputation. Even if you win this, there's always going to be people with doubt in their mind saying maybe he did this, you know.
0: Yeah, that's a really, really, really good point. Jerry, that is a good point. In other words, no matter how you clear your name... once somebody slams something into this on you like this, some of it sticks, doesn't it? And in other words, no matter what you do.
1: Well, that's in fact the point of a defamation suit, is that there's always that cloud of uncertainty. In law school, we're taught if you ask a question at trial of a witness and you say, "You beat your wife, sir, don't you?" Well, even if there's absolutely no truth to it, for the rest of that trial, the jury's going to walk out of that room. And they're going to take a look back at that person. There's a certain insinuation, a type of allegation, that if you make it, you leave the listening audience pregnant forever with just that little question. And that is really the irretractable portion of a defamatory remark.
0: So, really, even with... the best we have, and you're one of the best, and our courts and our system, in the end, you're still left with some people who will always have some sort of lingering doubt, no matter how clear the evidence and clear the judgment or verdict is.
1: Well, Art, we're committed to go to court. We could secure a verdict that is covered in the press. The majority of people are going to know what we already know, which is these are false statements made with a malicious motive. However, you could be on a cruise years from now with your family and off of the Greek Isles, and somebody who picked this up on the Internet or over shortwave radio who didn't follow the court proceedings could walk by you as you're sitting in a chair and give you a look or come up, and you would forever be plagued by this uncertainty.
0: It's one of those things that it's like an urban legend. It bounces around on the Internet. No matter how many times it's knocked down, it just keeps bouncing around. So there's damage done that can really never be... really can never be changed. West of the Rockies, you're on the air with Jerry Fox and Art Bell. Good morning.
11: Good morning, gentlemen. Very nice to talk to both of you. Mr. Bell, I sympathize with you 100%. I hope for all the best for you. I kind of know what this feels like. I've been being put under emotional distress through email by somebody I know who used to say that he would never hurt me, and now what he's doing is pretending to be somebody I used to be involved with and threatening to... send this phony picture, porno picture of me to my family and friends.
1: People are going to know what we already know, which is these are false statements made with a malicious motive. However, you could be on a cruise years from now with your family and off of the Greek Isles, And somebody who picked us up on the internet or over shortwave radio, who didn't follow the court proceedings, could walk by you as you're sitting in a chair and give you a look or come up, and you would forever be plagued by this uncertainty.
0: It's one of those things that it's like an urban legend. It bounces around on the internet, no matter how many times it's knocked down, it just keeps bouncing around. So there's damage done that can really never be changed. West of the Rockies, you're on the air with Jerry Fox and Art Bell. Good morning.
11: Good morning, gentlemen. Very nice to talk to both of you. Mr. Bell, I sympathize with you 100%. I hope for all the best for you. I kind of know what this feels like. I've been being put under emotional distress through email by somebody I know who used to say that he would never hurt me, and now what he's doing is pretending to be somebody I used to be involved with.

0: West of the Rockies, you're on the air with Jerry Fox and Art Bell. Good morning.
1: Good morning, gentlemen. Very nice to talk to both of you. Mr. Bell, I sympathize with you 100%. I hope for all the best for you. I kind of know what this feels like. I've been being put under emotional distress through email by somebody I know who used to say that he would never hurt me, and now what he's doing is pretending to be somebody I used to be involved with and threatening to send this phony picture, porno picture of me to my family and friends.
2: This sounds over shortwave radio. Who didn't follow the court proceedings could walk by you as you're sitting in a chair and give you a look or come up and you would forever be plagued by this.
0: Yeah.
2: Uncertainty.
0: It's one of those things that it's like an urban legend. It bounces around on the internet, no matter how many times it's knocked down, it just keeps bouncing around. So there's damage done that can really never be changed. West of the Rockies, you're on the air with Jerry Fox and Art Bell. Good morning.
1: Good morning, gentlemen. Very nice to talk to both of you. Mr. Bell, I sympathize with you 100%. I hope for all the best for you. I kind of know what this feels like. I've been being put under emotional distress through email by somebody I know who used to say that he would never hurt me, and now what he's doing is pretending to be somebody I used to be involved with and threatening to send this phony picture, porno picture of me to my family and friends.
0: Between
1: defamation of character and libel.
2: Well, defamation is a term that's used to describe both libel and slander. Libel and slander refer to the two different ways in which a person can be defamed. Libel is a statement that's made in print, in a newspaper, magazine. Slander is an oral statement, either made to a third party by spoken word or over the airwaves, the internet, depending on, you could have something that's libel and slander. You could have text that's printed, but you could have an audio where it's spoken word, a broadcast, for example, that might be live. So defamation is inclusive of both libel and slander, and libel and slander refer to either written statements or oral statements.
1: I see. So in the short term, in my situation, what would that be characterized as?
2: Well, I'll tell you, what you described to me triggered a whole series of reactions, but just a few quick reactions. First of all, obviously, there is now the courts are now issuing restraining orders against cyber stalking. When you have a domestic situation between a husband and ex-wife, you can go to the family law courts, and they have their own procedures for trying to mediate disputes like this or issue restraining orders. There's federal and state legislation and statutes preventing extortion and threats over the internet. So, the best advice I could give you is to sit down with a local attorney who seems like they know what they're talking about, but obviously, if the facts are as you suggest they are, there's probably some form of recourse.
1: Okay, thank you very much, and all the best to you, Mr. Bell.
0: Thank you.
1: I hope for all the best, and I'm sure justice will be done.
0: Thank you so much.
1: Okay, thank you.
0: Take care. First time caller line, you're on the air with Jerry Fox and Art Bell. Hi.
3: Hello.
0: Hello.
3: Yes, my name's Jay. I'm in Nashville, Tennessee.
0: Yes, sir.
3: This is a horrible burden for you to go through. And I hate to see it, but I think what they're trying to do is really destroy you, because this position is basically an undefensible position. Even hardcore prisoners hate child molesters.
0: That's a fact.
3: And I understand, don't quote me as having all the facts on this, but the Germans during the Nazi campaign used this type of malicious gossip about child molestation against the Jews in order to reduce them to a non-human species so that it wouldn't be so bad when they attacked them. And I also believe I've heard that David Koresh was involved in child molestation, but knowing what I know, I take a second, position on whether or not to believe somebody when they start throwing.

0: Well, that was said, but if my recollection of the Koresh case was correct, it was said, but it was never proven, at least not in my recollection.
1: Well, I don't think it was ever proven against the Jews either.
0: So these are things that you say when you want to...
1: really hurt somebody.
0: Yeah.
1: Yeah. Yeah, and that's not good. Can I make a couple other comments?
0: Sure.
1: All right. Terrence McKenna.
0: Yes.
1: Have you spoken to him?
0: No, not yet. He's in the hospital in Honolulu.
1: Are you sure that he wants to be healed?
0: Because yes, I am.
1: You are?
0: Yes.
1: Okay. Because I thought
0: yes,
1: the whole
0: yes,
1: process...
0: sir, the request that I made is... I don't want to pursue this right now. We'll get back into it. But the request I made came directly from... Terrence, to answer your question directly. Wildcard Line, you're on the air with Jerry Fox and Art Bell. Hi.
2: Hi there. Good evening. This is Carrie from Tempe, Arizona.
0: Hi, Carrie.
2: Hi there. Art, listen, I don't want to hurt your feelings by asking this question, but I really feel I have to. Because if I don't, I'm afraid that the media tomorrow is going to raise this question.
0: No, go ahead.
2: So what I'm looking for is from both you and Jerry Fox, an unequivocal assurance that this lawsuit is absolutely on the up and up.
0: You have it from me. You're damn right it's on the up and up,
3: well,
0: Jerry.
3: Yeah, I can tell you.
2: You could be disbarred, right?
3: Well, no, I couldn't be disbarred because the reality is that our law firm would never file a lawsuit that it did not believe in, that it did not research. We're fine lawyers. We stand by our reputation, and I can attest to Mr. Bell, who we've come to know. This lawsuit's not just on the up and up.
2: I trust Art implicitly, and I listen to his program all the time, and I think he's absolutely wonderful. But unfortunately, there are these East Coast media wags who, for whatever reason, I think they're personally and professionally jealous of Art. That is a question that's going to come up. Is this a publicity stunt?
0: Oh, well, hell no.
3: Yeah, ma'am. With all due respect.
2: Yeah, who would bring up something like this as a publicity stunt?
3: Well,
2: I know. But still, there will be people who will ask that question, unfortunately.
3: Within the next week, I'm fairly fairly confident that anyone with a modicum of common sense will understand and appreciate that that this is very much a serious matter, extremely serious, to be taken seriously, and that the lawsuit's not just on the up and up. It is a lawsuit that will be taken through to a conclusion if need be.
2: Oh, and also, Jerry, one question I did have. Now, I got this information off the Internet, so who knows if it's correct. But I understand this Oates character is not a U.S. citizen, that he's from Australia. Is any of this action, let's say if he is found liable for all of this, can he be deported because of this?
3: No,
2: he is, in fact, an Australian citizen.
0: I think it is a fact that he's an Australian citizen. I'm not sure. And I don't know what the answer to that question is, Jerry.
3: Yeah, I think it's a little beyond the scope. I stated a while ago, Mr. Bell and I know our firm does not, Mr. Oates, the person, is not someone that anyone on this side of the fence harbors animosity towards, whether he's an Australian citizen or a U.S. citizen. Deportation is that's not what this is about. Mr. Oates has made a set of statements that are not true. We know them not to be true. We want him to come forward publicly and retract those statements. If he won't do that, fortunately, we have a court process. He'll be sworn under oath. We'll prove they're not true, and a jury will address this wrongful conduct.
0: In the case of Mr. Oates, aside from whatever statements he may have made, he had a radio show in which he allowed Robert Stevens to make these initial allegations and then linked to them and supported them.
2: Right.
0: So,
2: Art, I just wanted to let you know that I have a lot of friends that listen to your program, and we just support you all the way, and we think you're great.
0: Very kind of you.
2: So thank you for your time, gentlemen.
0: Thank you, and good night. East of the Rockies, you're on the air with Jerry Fox and Art Bell. Good morning.
4: Hi.
0: Hello.
4: Yes, I'd like to make a comment on the internet and the way it's gotten.
0: Yeah, okay, good. Go ahead.
4: I think we have what we call internet neuroses. I think this may not be germane, but when Art was talking to Peter Gersten the other night, he was talking about how He thinks, you know, we've inherited a technology that we're not ready to deal with in terms of computers and the Internet. I think this is kind of something that applies to this, and that, you know, this has become a big, you know, horrible toy that people play with, and it can hurt people very badly, and it's very hard to even through lawsuits to get back your good name, or if you're threatened over the Internet to find redress of suit through, you know, law enforcement agencies. And I think you know that that the Internet is very, very is becoming a very, very dangerous place to even dwell on, you know, and much less just a surf for websites.
0: Jerry?
3: Well, you know, there are many positive attributes to the Internet. In fact, now that we've come to rely on it, I think many of us couldn't imagine life without it. But it's like every other form of commerce. There needs to be responsible use. People need to be accountable. People need to be decent to one another. And if we don't do it on our own voluntarily, 9 times out of 10, the government comes in and does it for us. So it's somewhat of a self-imposed fate. If we don't clean up our act, some of us, on how we use the Internet, we're inevitably going to invite regulation that we'll probably end up complaining about.
0: And I really, again, I want to say I'm a really, really, really staunch supporter of free speech, and I don't want the audience to read this as an invitation for all kinds of government intrusion into the Internet. But some form of accountability, when you go up there and you write a message about somebody, it ought to be from you, signed by you, a number by you, something or another. You mentioned licensing. Some way or another that people will know who you are when you've written a message defaming them. I don't know of any other way to say it, and I don't know of really the cure for this, but I'm leery of regulation, too. It's the last thing I want. But, God, what else are we going to do?
3: And I want to make clear, too, our firm actually, you know, I wouldn't want anyone to think that we're a pro-regulation firm that comes down squarely on restraint. Obviously, what we've been talking about over and over again is truthfulness and an account of a set of facts. I mean, ironically, one of my partners, Jay Spillane, recently filed a lawsuit against Network Solutions that is very much on the side of free speech, and it has to do with the giving out of domain names and whether that's done properly, and there's issues of free speech. So I think Art, you and I are both saying the same thing, which is
0: yes.
3: we're very obviously you're on the air. We're significant proponents of free speech, but there has to be some form of accountability.
0: That's all. And so I don't want to be confused, you confused or me confused with somebody who's trying to destroy the Internet. I don't want that to happen. I want accountability without destruction of this valuable, important medium. Jerry, for all you've done for me so far and all we have before us, I want to thank you for what you have done.
3: Well, thank you, Art. It's a sad day in this world when a man who has worked as hard as you have to get where you have, at the end of the day, has to be burdened with this. And again, I'm going to end where I began, which is the simple beauty of a defamation case in some ways, if there is any beauty in it, is that at the end of the day, the only defense that a defendant can put forth, really, after a series of technical defenses that would not apply here, is truth. And this case will come down to the truth. And Art, you and I know where the truth lies.
0: Yes, we do. Jerry, thank you again, and get some sleep.
3: Thank you very much.
0: Take care. That's Jerry Fox, my attorney. Again, anybody with information, please call Davidson Pattis. That's Davidson Pattis at area code 310-229-9300. That's area code 310-229-9300. From the high desert, I'm Art Bell, and we'll be right back.
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1: That's exactly what it is. Good morning, everybody. I am Art Bell, and that was my attorney, Jerry Fox, who is a tremendous person and who has been through hell and back with me over all of this. And I'll say it one more time. If you have any information bearing on the Gunderson-Hinkson WWCR case or the intriguingly similar recent Stevens Oates case, you can reach Davidson Pattis at Fox Sigler and Spillane in Los Angeles at area code 310-229-9300. That's 310-229-9300. And if you are curious about the case as it is entirely on my website right now. And now there is a serious bog down tonight in parts of the internet. So if you're unable to get through tonight, you'll make it tomorrow. I've had several people saying server down, I can't get to it. As a matter of fact, I'm having a hard time getting to it myself. And apparently there's a bog down somewhere in the San Jose area. The internet is an interesting
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1: From the high desert in the great American Southwest, I bid you all good evening, good morning, good afternoon. It is only going to run this week. That's it. This week. It will begin, has begun, and will end this week. As you know, I have written a number of books. I'm not big on autographs. I'll tell you something about autographs. This is kind of interesting, and it's a trend that I've noticed in the last, couple of years. You can't imagine how many professional autograph seekers are out there. Now, these are people who really don't listen to your program at all, or don't really know you at all. Their entire life is seeking autographs from celebrities. And I presume they collect them in hopes that when you kick the bucket, you know, your autograph becomes worth money. That's all I can presume. You get these it's like getting a letter back from the president. You know, the president is very concerned with regard to the information in your letter, and the president will contact the appropriate authorities and follow up on the, you know, you get a sort of a rubber stamp letter. Hi, I've really always enjoyed your work, and I think you're fabulous. And would you please send me an autograph, a signed picture, autograph, whatever. And I'm getting zillions of these, and I roundly ignore them. I totally ignore them. I never do them. There's something to me kind of macabre about that. People who would simply go to everybody who's in the public spotlight one way or the other, probably good, bad, or indifferent. You know, you could be a mass murderer. Hey, can I get your autograph? And it's just, you know, it's just for the value of the signature after you're gone. Blah, kind of strange. Huh? Anyway, as you know, I've written a number of books that really, really reflect what I think in more ways than one. The Art of Talk is my baby. The Art of Talk is an autobiography. It's all about my life. And in it, I told a whole bunch of stuff that I shouldn't have told. And to this day, get grief for. You know, I just opened up and told it the way it is. So, The Art of Talk, I think you'll like that one. The Quickening, which is every bit, you know, after I am gone and the autograph people go to collect my money or their money, if there is any to be made, $9.95, whatever. This book will still be operative because The Quickening will still be going on. Maybe. Obviously, events are racing toward some sort of culmination. The Quickening was a definitive work on that, I think. At least mine, that's for sure. And The Source, which I co-authored with Brad Steiger, about all things paranormal, having one source. 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Or, by the way, you can get any one of the single books if you wish, but this is a pretty good bargain. $59.95, all three autographed, plus $7.95 shipping and handling. You can call right now, tonight, this minute, or during the day. If you're unable to get through tonight, you can call during the day. But you ought to give it a try right now. End of the week is the end of the offer. Stay right where you are. There's so much that I should be covering that I've been saving while all of this controversy has been going on. I mean, there really is a lot going on there. And I think this could probably be classified as part of the quickening, in my opinion, and then we'll open the lines here. Let me read you about three separate, three separate emails that I've received that I think are relevant. Hey, Art, have you noticed the stories about confused animals? Fox ran a piece on a moose in a pool, and also about a cub bear in a kiddie pool. One could not miss the strange behavior of the sharks off Florida. Makes you wonder if something big might be brewing. Makes me glad I live in Michigan and not California, if you get my drift. You should call your guest who predicts earthquakes, see what he thinks. Or this, hey Art, sharks are nibbling on swimmers in the Atlantic waters. During a recent trip to Sweden, I learned that the scourges of my ancestors have returned to plague rule Swedes, the bear, the cougar, the moose, the wolf. And here in Texas, home of gigantic cockroaches referred to euphemistically as water bugs, the bugs are disappearing. The habitat of lizards has spread north. We now have a plague of these little guys. The newts, no bigger than an inch and a half, are eating cockroaches larger than they are. The lizards are like chameleons. They take on the coloration of whatever they're crawling on. My local ones don't seem to be able to match my yellow porch very well, but do a masterly job of imitating brickwork. In Florida, from the Orlando Sentinel, the headline is, Dying Birds Rain on Eola. Birds fell dead from the trees and sky around downtown Orlando's Lake Eola Park on Friday, stunning residents out for an evening stroll and leaving officials struggling to find an explanation. Nearly 100 birds began simply dropping from trees or even falling in mid-flight about 6 p.m. in the popular park on the east side of downtown. Most were grackles and pigeons, but at least one duck was found dead. Egrets and Enola's famous black swans did not appear to be affected, but folks, birds just flat fell out of the sky, fell out of their perches on trees, like that. Now, what do you suppose all of this means? There can be no question. The number of shark attacks that have been going on, legs lost, bites, and all the rest of it, reported nearly on a daily basis now. Well, I'll tell you, it is part of the quickening. Be sure of it. Do the crop circles fit into all of this? Probably. Does it all mean something and mean something is coming pretty soon now? Probably. That'd be my take anyway. I wonder what yours is. And so that's what, as I said, we're going to open lines and just see what's on your mind out there. Should we do that? First time caller line, you are on the air. Good morning.
3: Morning.
1: Hi there. Turn your radio off, please.
3: Okay.
1: Thank you. Oh, off there. There, all the way. Yes, good. No, turn it off.
3: Is it? Okay.
1: That's good. All right. Now, you're on the air. What is your name?
3: My name is Billy.
1: Billy, and where are you, Billy?
3: I am in Ashland, Kentucky.
1: Ashland. All right. Welcome.
3: I got a question, Art. I was on the website today at work, and I was looking into crop circles.
1: Yes.
3: And I noticed at the bottom of the crop circle, there is a appears to be a humanoid shape at the bottom of it.
1: Are you referring? Are you referring now to the Chilbolton crop circle that appear that is said to be it, perhaps an answer to the Arecibo signal?
3: Yeah, I was looking.
1: Yeah,
3: at
1: that's
3: it.
1: Right. A fat-headed being at the bottom, right?
3: Right.
1: Okay. Yes.
3: And I was wondering, have they perhaps came close to maybe interpreting what any of those symbols are in the inside the fat head?
1: Oh, inside the head.
3: Yeah, I mean, it seems like there's some symbols or something, you know, inside the head.
1: You may be looking at it too hard. All I see is a head, you know, a big head, albeit, but a head.
3: Okay, and, you know, me and my wife...
1: Either that or clean your computer screen.
3: That could be a good possibility there. And how far were the face? Was the face from that crop circle itself?
1: Okay, a way for you to gauge that yourself is to go to the photograph on my website of the two glyphs, the face and the answer, and look at them in relationship to the great big satellite dish there.
3: Okay.
1: Do you see the satellite dish?
3: Yes.
1: Okay, that satellite dish is 80 feet in diameter.
3: Wow.
1: So if you just sort of, you know, use a little anything and measure the 80 feet and go on out, it'll help you.
3: Okay, I appreciate it. Me and my wife, we just really feel that this is going to be the beginning of something tremendous. And a lot of people here in the area feel that way, too.
1: And then you and your wife and myself are in total agreement. Thank you, my friend.
3: Thank you.
1: Take care. Wildcard Line, you are on the air. Good morning.
4: Good morning, Art. This is Raymond. I'm calling from Michigan.
1: Yes, sir.
4: My niece and nephew, they're 5 years old. They're twins. And they're in preschool. And they came home and told their mom, my sister, their mom one day, something that I thought was pretty cool that I didn't know they were doing. They're teaching them in preschool about Bigfoot.
1: What?
4: Yeah, how about that?
1: No.
4: I don't think they're teaching high schoolers that.
1: No. No.
4: Yeah, little boy
1: are you sure? Are you sure?
4: Yeah, he said they're learning about Bigfoot, and he explained to my sister exactly what it was, and he said he loved it. And
1: What is the school teaching about Bigfoot? I mean, what are they saying? Do you know?
4: Well, I don't know. No, I don't live that near them, so I talk to him on the phone every once in a while. But he just said he came home, they were teaching them in school. They told them about Bigfoot.
1: Bigfoot is your friend.
4: Well, he said that what he got out of it was, you know, he ended up saying to my sister that, you know, he really thought Bigfoot was neat and everything. And
1: really neat, huh?
4: And I went and rented them the movie Harry and the Hendersons, thinking it would...
1: Oh, now, Harry and the Hendersons. Now, I'm not sure that represents Bigfoot as we understand Bigfoot.
4: No, it doesn't. But I didn't want him to be afraid of it.
1: And how old are these two?
4: 5 years old.
1: 5 years old.
4: The girl
1: and what are what are their names?
4: Jake and Katie.
1: Jake and Katie. So, little Jake and Katie, in case you should be awake at this hour, here's my version of Bigfoot. Now, if they were to include that reputed to be real Bigfoot sound in the curriculum, how do you think Jake and Katie would handle it?
4: I think the bad dreams would begin immediately.
1: Thank you very much. East of the Rockies, you're on the air. Good morning, evening, whatever.
5: Art.
1: Yes.
5: Yeah, I can't believe I got through. This is Kurt. I'm calling from Youngstown.
1: Yes, Kurt.
5: I'm a time zone traveler from Phoenix, though.
1: You're a time zone traveler from Phoenix.
5: Right. You know what that is?
1: Yeah, that's when you go from one time zone to another.
5: Right. Truck driver.
1: Okay. Oh, is that what that means? All right.
5: Yeah. I just thought of that one night. I have a lot of time to think when I'm driving and listening to you. But anyways, I've always wanted to give you a theory of UFOs.
1: Okay.
5: As far as like...
1: You mean a theory,
5: like,
1: yeah, a theory of what they are, you mean?
5: Yeah, of what's going on.
1: Okay.
5: As far as like, you know, how we think that we come from Mars. There's evidence of being coming from Mars. And I think possibly it's UFOs are actually repopulating the next Earth. Possibly, you never know.
1: What do you mean the next Earth?
5: Yeah, if it's destroyed before, Mars was destroyed before, we have this series that it's going to happen again. So they're repopulating the Earth, the next Earth.
1: And think about this. Maybe the cycle of destruction visits itself on Earth and Mars every now and then, every a few million years or something like that. So maybe the truth is every few million years, the population has got to move back and forth, Earth to Mars, Mars to Earth, Earth to Mars.
5: Right. Well, it has to go to a new one, but you never know. It could be Venus, the next one. You know,
1: well,
5: but
1: Venus is not so friendly for human beings.
5: Well, according to the guys from NASA were coming up with Americans and Venus on Mars, Americans and buildings on Venus or whatever.
1: Well, maybe, but would you get on a rocket bound for Venus as your new home because you've got a one-way ticket, right? Based on speech reversals? If the guy from NASA said, listen, Earth is... you know, in its last minutes here, and you're going to get to be one of the ones to make it to the new home, Venus. And we've got these speech reversals that seem to justify our sending you there. Hop on board. I don't think so. West of the Rockies, you're on the air. Good morning. Going once, going twice. Gone. First time caller line, you're on the air. Hi.
6: Hello.
1: Hi.
6: Hi. This is the Art Bell program, Coast to Coast AM.
1: It would appear so.
6: I would hope so. Yeah, I was going to just call and respond to an issue about the sharks.
1: Yes, the sharks. And for that matter, a lot of the other animals behaving all of a sudden.
6: Absolutely.
1: In kind of a strange way, wouldn't you say?
6: Absolutely.
1: Have you ever seen this many shark stories, ever?
6: No, I have not.
1: Right.
6: One of the instances. The strange thing, what I was calling to talk about, is that this is not the first time in history that this has happened. This has happened in several documented cases.
1: Probably happened before the big meteor hit the Yucatan, for example, but, you know, we don't remember.
6: But, you know, one of the instances, I mean, you know, there was a film a few years ago called The Ghost in the Darkness that came out, which was just a film, of course, but based on the true incident of these lions in a place called Tsavo in Africa that... basically just started randomly killing 100 people, two of them, for no particular reason at all. And the fact of the matter is lions don't normally do such a thing. And they, I believe, by the end of it, killed about 100 people.
1: The lions killed... you know what? I think I remember that story, sir.
6: Mm-hmm.
1: Yeah, I do recall that story, in fact. They went on a real human-eaten rampage. Mm-hmm. Listen, can you hold on?
6: Absolutely.
1: Stay right there. We'll be right back. From the high desert, this is Coast to Coast AM in open lines. I'm Art Bell.
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1: This song absolutely haunts me, and I don't know why, but it haunts me in a very pleasant kind of way. So different than anything else he did. Good morning, everybody. This is Coast to Coast AM.
2: Hello, everybody. From the desert of the sea, this is Maggie. Do you want to take a ride?
1: You got to admit, that's pretty cute. At the top of the hour, we're going to be talking with an FBI agent, a woman. I call her Clarice. She's actually Candace DeLong, but, you know, when you think of a woman FBI agent, you know, that's really stereotyping, too. I mean, you have to think of Clarice, right? And Hannibal? You just have to. So we'll ask her about that. She worked on cases like that, too. So it's going to be kind of interesting. Have you ever seen a time like this when things are so strange? They just seem to get stranger and faster and stranger and faster. And West Nile virus now is spreading as well. We're talking about the animals, but West Nile virus is headed my way. It moves south, and it's moving west, and I would presume that before too long, despite the authorities' best efforts to eradicate the mosquito, something I don't think they're going to do, it's moving, and it's moving toward me and us in general. And you're back on the air again, sir.
3: Hello.
1: Hi.
3: Hi. First off, I just wanted to say quickly that in these times where we have practically no coverage of the paranormal at all anywhere, and specifically about the subjects that have been happening over the past week, which I won't get into, which everyone knows, I appreciate your show.
1: I thank you very much. It's a pleasure to be able to cover stuff that aren't, you know, I haven't mentioned the whole Condit thing, and I'm not really going to, although I've asked tonight's guest about it, but I have had it. I mean, I just, you know, anytime you turn on the news now, that's all you can get, and I guess I wonder why.
3: Yeah, absolutely.
1: In the bigger scheme of things, it seems so insignificant.
3: Yeah, absolutely. In comparison with the face in a field in England, I really don't care about Condit, you know. Sorry.
1: Yeah, maybe we're not plugged in the right way or something, sir, but I absolutely agree with you.
3: Yeah. I guess mainly what I was going to call about tonight is you were talking about the recent rash of shark attacks.
1: Oh, yes.
3: And basically, I was just going to bring up the idea that this is not may not be new news to anyone, but this is strange. This has happened several times in history. Never has there been more sharks, of course, but yes, there's also been other attacks recently. There was a bear in Florida.
1: That's right.
3: I believe came into a suburb and attacked a woman.
1: Correctamundo.
3: There was I believe I even heard of an otter, like several otters killing someone.
1: Yep.
3: About several weeks ago, and I thought that was absurd. When it gets to the point where otters are killing people.
1: Yep. Lots of bear coming down, jumping in pools, swimming. I mean, there's all kinds of strange animal behavior going on right now, and it probably means something if we were smart enough to listen.
3: And, I mean, you know, a few years ago, there was a film release called The Ghost in the Darkness, which many people may remember. That was a true story, which is basically about two lions in an area of Africa called Tsavo, about 100 years or so ago. And the British were trying to build a bridge, basically, across this area of land.
1: I saw the movie.
3: Yeah. You know, just in case anyone hasn't, you know.
1: And these things just decided to turn on humans, and they picked them off one by one by one by one. It was horrible.
3: It was about it. Death count was just tremendous.
1: I saw the movie, sir, and I appreciate the call. You're absolutely right. For anybody out there willing to listen, the behavior of animals is odd right now. Can you deny that? I don't think so. Now, speaking of animals, I have got a really, really, really, really, really cute picture on my webcam right now that I got tonight. First time ever, I got both of my pinky cats, meaning I've got a picture of myself holding Comet. He's the one on the left with his ears back. And Yeti, our darling new one, on the right. And they're together. And taking a picture like that with those two is a flesh-threatening experience. But I did get them to calm down and pay attention. And now, Comet, you know, if you get a camera, any kind of thing that looks like a camera, within 20 feet of Comet, he'll be gone like, you know, the speeding bullet after Superman. I mean, he's just gone. He knows a camera, but he doesn't know my webcams because they're always there, and he hasn't figured out their cameras yet. So it's the only way I've ever, in recent years, been able to get a picture of Comet. He's the one on the left, totally feral. The one on the right is our new little monster named Yeti. He's something else. But I got them both in one photograph. It's on my webcam right now. If you go to my website at artbell.com, click on program. What does it say? It says there? Program, and then Art Bell Studio Cam. You'll see the picture I took at 9:49 Pacific time, just a few minutes ago, actually. On the international line, you are on the air. Where are you, pray tell?
4: Australia.
1: Australia, welcome to the program.
4: How you going? Good. What I wanted to talk to you about was clairvoyance, psychics. How much faith do you put in them?
1: Well, let me put it to you this way. It's my view, after years of interviewing some of the best of them, that some of them absolutely are real and have a talent that, whether you like it or not, is real, and they can really do what they say they do, and then there are some charlatans. So on the one hand, I absolutely believe the phenomena is a real phenomena, no question about it. On the other hand, I know there are charlatans out there, too.
4: Well, how does one then decide who's a charlatan and who's for real? How do you do that, do you know?
1: Well, you have to be intuitive. I don't know when I, you know, I don't want to. I really don't want to say anything bad about anybody, but when I see something on TV and it says, "Want to know about your boyfriend? Want to know if your girlfriend's going out on you? Call 1-900," you know, whatever. I tend to sort of blow that off in my mind, probably like a lot of people, right? But on the other hand, when I run into somebody like Danion Brinkley, who scared the you-know-what out of me several times with his ability, I know I've met the real McCoy. So,
4: this fellow, we got him on TV down here now, John Edwards.
1: Oh, yes. Oh, yes, of course. John started off on the Science Fiction Channel, and now he's in syndication and apparently has reached all the way to Australia. John Edwards says he talks to the other side. You know, I don't know. I think there is another side. I think I'm pretty well convinced of that. I doubt that our energy ceases, so I really tend to believe, you know, there is a place where we go, or a time, or maybe it's no time and no place, but a place where our consciousness resides after physical death. I'm more cautious about those who claim to speak to that side. But maybe. Wildcard Line, you're on the air. Hello.
5: Yes, good evening, Art. It's John in Scottsdale.
1: Hi, John.
5: I'm sitting on my backyard in my trampoline looking at a football moon arcing its way to the western goalpost horizon.
1: Oh, I bet it's a beautiful night, too.
5: Oh,
1: people have no idea how nice the desert is at night. Now, during the day here, it's been going about 111. I bet it's more than Phoenix.
5: Yeah, a bit hellish, yes.
1: But once the sun goes down, you have this wonderful dry air. Here, for example, at the moment, it's 88 degrees.
5: Correct.
1: And it is just beautiful out there.
5: Yeah, it's very nice. What I wanted to discuss with you tonight was last night's program.
1: Yes.
5: I got onto the website before the show began, and I was waiting with eagerness to hear about the some new information with the crop glyphs and all that, because my son and I have been watching it pretty closely. In fact, he was doing some diddling with the artwork and produced some interesting...
1: Wait a minute, I'm getting a psychic vision. There's a plane going
5: yes,
1: over here.
5: Yes. Yes, strobe lights ablaze and heading towards Scottsdale Airport over here.
1: And it's a female pilot, about 34, not bad.
5: Yeah, she's good looking, I can see it.
1: And anyway, back to the crop circles.
5: Sure. We were looking at the images that were lined up for the night's program, and it looked like there was quite a bit of factual material to absorb, and we were rubbing our hands and waiting for the show to start.
1: Mm-hmm.
5: And then... And then he started getting into it with Seth, and I have to say, I don't want to complain, because this is the best damn show ever.
1: You can bitch all you want.
5: Well, I'm going to, because the man really doesn't know anything about crop circles. And I was sitting there...
1: To be fair, though, he doesn't pretend to.
5: Okay, but it just seemed like he was getting in the way of what might have been intended as some good information. And I
1: don't worry. Radio is a long-form thing. Now, in all likelihood, I'll have Richard on again tomorrow night. I'll tell you a little secret.
5: Yeah.
1: Richard has talked to the Chilbolton Observatory.
5: Oh, yeah?
1: And so he's going to have a bit of news for us.
5: Ah, good. That'll be nice.
1: Yes. We're sort of letting this story continue to develop, and, we'll go over all of that stuff. Don't worry.
5: All right, my friend, your steak awaits you.
1: Take care.
5: Bye-bye.
1: Bye. East of the Rockies, you're on the air, top of the morning. Hello.
6: Ah, good evening, Art.
1: Good evening, sir. Where are you?
6: I am in Mansfield, Ohio. This is Doug.
1: Okay, Doug.
6: Yes, I am so glad I got through, and I think you will be too. Last December 20... 20-

0: 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Tonight's program originally aired August 28, 2001.
1: In a few moments, we're going to enter the world of the Federal Bureau of Investigation. We've got a gal who was there for a whole career, Candace DeLong. Of course, you're going to think, as I have, of Clarice Starling. How can you not? There aren't that many women. Well, I guess there are a lot of women down there. I will ask. I don't know how many women are in the FBI, but she was, and she's got a lot of good stories to tell tonight.

0: I'm very respectful of the saxophone. For me, it's like a cat purring, you know, it calms me down. Anyway, good morning, everybody. I'm Art Bell, and if you'll stay right where you are, we're going going into a whole different world in just a moment. The book is Special Agent. My life on the front lines as a woman in the FBI for 20 years. Candace DeLong was on the front lines of some of the FBI's most memorable and gripping cases. Some have called her a real-life Clarice Starling and a female Donnie Brasco. She's tailed terrorists, gone undercover as a gangster's moll, was one of the agents chosen to carry out the manhunt for the Unabomber in Montana. That must have been really frightening. For the first time, she reveals the dangers and rewards of her career as a field profiler in the FBI. A field profiler. I guess we're going to find out in a moment what that is. Here is Candace DeLong. Candace, welcome to the program.
1: Thank you.
0: Hi. It's great to have you. I understand you just got off an airplane, huh?
1: Just a few minutes ago.
0: Where were you coming from?
1: I was flying from Northern California to Southern.
0: And you're in Southern California now?
1: Yes.
0: Okay. Let's see, 20 years. You would have been then one of the first women FBI agents, period, wouldn't you?
1: Well, the first women came in 1972. They admitted just one, and she was admitted a few hours after Hoover's soul ascended into heaven, assuming that's where it went. And then they just, it was just a trickle of women, one, and then two, and then three. And when I came in 1980, there was only about 4% of the workforce was female, and that's where I was.
0: Do you think J. Edgar Hoover went to heaven?
1: I have no evidence that he didn't.
0: Why did you even want to go into the FBI?
1: Well, Art, I had been a psychiatric nurse for almost a decade. And I had spent most of my nursing career in maximum security, and I had eventually become head nurse of a major metropolitan psychiatric hospital at one. And, you know, the psych nursing's pretty draining, very stressful job. And in 1978, I met an FBI agent, and we became friends, and he introduced me to his partner one day, and his partner was a little teeny gal, about 5 feet tall, 100 pounds, hair down to her waist, really cool suede boots.
0: And were you jealous?
1: Oh, damn, yeah. Oh, yeah.
0: No, that's right. You can say which one. If you say anything too awful, I'll bleep it out. No problem.
1: And I thought, what the heck? I didn't know women could. I didn't know the FBI. You know, I knew about federal agents. Elliot Ness was kind of a mythical figure in my family. My dad was an informant for him during the Great Depression.
0: Ooh.
1: Yeah. So I kind of grew up he saw her all about his symptoms, so that when he saw her on such and such a date, she would be ready to order all the tests that he would need, and she would be able to do everything in one day, and he would not have to stay overnight. And, of course, he was always counting his pennies. And, I mean, literally, this man lived on about $300 a year.
0: Yeah, I saw his cabin, if you can call it that.
1: Yeah. And so, in this letter, he said, he wrote the letter in 1992, and he said, I've been under stress for about 14 years. Well, if you subtract 14 years from 1992, that's 1978 when he placed the first bomb in Chicago.
0: Right.
1: And he said in that letter, I've been under extreme stress since I've been under extreme stress the last 5 years. 5 years prior to 1992 was when he was seen placing a bomb down behind a computer store in Utah and was seen by someone, and the composite sketch of the Unabomber became famous to America.
0: Did you read his manifesto?
1: When I needed to get to sleep, yeah. I couldn't get through it. I read it. To me, it was interesting, parts of it, but it read like a doctoral dissertation.
0: Yes.
1: I just decided to wait till the movie came out.
0: Really? Portions of it, I thought, actually were brilliant. He was actually a brilliant man in a lot of ways, wasn't
1: no
0: he?
1: No doubt about it. Misguided for sure, though.
0: Misguided for sure. But then finally, the judge signs, and you and I suppose a whole bunch of others sort of assault that little cabin, right?
1: Not exactly. What I left out here was after 3 weeks of my partners and I running around much, and I would use the word guarded, stiff, much like Congressman Condit was last Thursday night with Connie Chung. Gee, how'd I get that work in? And,
0: I don't know. It's the first time anybody's mentioned it on my show.
1: You know, yeah, I mean, you knew you were sitting across the table from a smart person, but how I wanted to reach over and go, not feeling so smart now, are you?
0: You didn't do that, huh?
1: No. Despite what Hollywood would have you think about cops and agents slapping people around and using...
0: Wait a minute, you don't slap people around?
1: Not in my professional life, no.
0: In your private life a little bit, huh?
1: Well, yeah.
0: That's surprising. One of my favorite shows on TV is Law & Order. I

0: a wonderful program.
1: Yes.
0: They occasionally slap people around.
1: There are no federal agents on that show.
0: Well, that's true. So federal agents don't do that.
1: He was an FBI agent for 20 years. I work with DEA agents. I work with periodically ATF agents. And no, you know what? We don't. That's Hollywood nonsense.
0: Is it?
1: I never saw anyone do anything. Well, first of all,
0: so
1: you realize
0: in New York City homicide, you don't think a suspect could get slapped around?
1: Oh no, I think they could. Yeah. And I think they. You know, I work with Chicago homicide cops too, and yeah, I think that probably does happen. I never witnessed it because you do know that the FBI has jurisdiction for investigating police brutality. It's a federal violation, a civil rights violation.
0: Oh, yeah.
1: So most cops would be rather, well, not too very smart to slap a suspect around in front of an FBI agent.
0: Oh, absolutely. In front of an FBI agent. Sure.
1: Right.
0: When you and your partner, whether it was not the Kaczynski case, but in a case where you would be interrogating someone, have you played good cop, bad cop? Is that a really common thing to do?
1: If I'm having a moody day, I can play both roles by myself. That PMS thing can really work in your favor if you're a female agent.
0: I wouldn't have said it.
1: I'll say it. I'm proud of it.
0: Just really nice one moment and ripping into them the next moment.
1: That's right.
0: That actually does work, doesn't it? In other words, whether it's you at any single moment or you and your partner, the good cop, bad cop thing really works.
1: It can, with an inexperienced or what we call criminally unsophisticated suspect. Yeah, it can. It can.
0: The FBI, though, more times than not, is dealing with more sophisticated folks, aren't they?
1: Oftentimes. Of course, we also deal with what I call raggedy-ass bank robbers all the way up to extremely brilliant terrorists.
0: Just before the break here, I have one quick question for you. What year would you expect, Candace, that we would see the first female FBI director?
1: I think probably within a decade.
0: Within a decade?
1: Mm-hmm.
0: So by say, 2012?
1: Yes.
0: If we're all still here.
1: I don't know that she'll come up through the ranks as Louis Freeh did. But, yeah, I can imagine within a decade we'll have a female director.
0: Things really have changed. Hold it right there. We'll be right back. Top of the hour. I'm Art Bell.
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2: Candace DeLong, 20 years in the FBI as a special agent, is my guest tonight. And I just went searching on Amazon.com and found her book, looking for a photograph of her. And they've got the book there for a special agent, My Life on the Front Lines as a Woman in the FBI. And they slashed the price. That's what Amazon.com does. I don't know how they can do that, but they do. It's a really good book. And I went searching for a picture. It's not on the front of the book, but guess what? It's on the back. It certainly is. I just had my wife get the book, and it's on the back. And I'll tell you all about it in a moment. Years in the FBI. Well, there's no picture of Candace on the front of the book, you know. But on the back of the book, there's a great big full back cover picture of Candace DeLong, and boy, those are big guns. I mean, it's a big gun. You're really cute. You're really cute, Candace.
3: Oh, cute.
2: What kind of gun is that? My God.
3: That's

0: pandas along, and boy, those are big guns. I mean, it's a big gun. You're really cute. You're really cute, Candace.
1: Oh, cute.
0: What kind of gun is that? My God.
1: That's a Glock.
0: That's a Glock. Yeah, I thought it might be a Glock. That's my...
1: However, that's what we call it. My son calls the DDS, the DeLong Death Stare. When
0: yep,
1: he was young,
0: right.
1: I could control him in a restaurant, just glaring at him like that.
0: It
1: still works. It comes in very happy in my personal life, too.
0: It does look like a death stare. You're right. And I'm sure they took this picture. That wasn't a standard FBI picture, of course. That was done for the book, right?
1: Yeah. I was already retired.
0: I see. Boy, they picked a big Glock, didn't they?
1: Yeah. Well, I'm a little gal.
0: How tall are you?
1: 5'5".
0: 5'5". All right. Such a good-looking woman. 20 years.
1: Thank you.
0: You know, they must have... Did they ever use you as bait?
1: I use myself as bait. There's a couple stories in the book. One of my favorite stories is in a chapter called Girl Talk, where from start to finish, started at noon, was over at 8 p.m., and I convinced this suspect that I was after that I was the head of a call girl operation called the Candy Store, no less. it's one of my favorite stories. It's great fun. And
0: Well, tell me about it.
1: Well, I friend. Well, someone.
0: Trust me, they'll still buy your book. Don't worry.
1: Someone. I was driving in my bureau car one day, and over the bureau radio, not the good time radio, which is AM/FM, but the bureau radio, someone was talking very, very dirty, and
0: over the bureau radio.
1: Over the bureau radio, and believe me, you can't even swear over the bureau radio, let alone talk. Very, very dirty.
0: Gotcha.
1: And I thought, oh, my God, so, you know, somebody's gotten hold of one of our radios, is either in a bureau car or stole a handy-talkie,
0: right,
1: which is the same frequency.
0: Right.
1: And as it turns out, when I got back to the office, that's what I found out, that somebody had broken in to a car. And, of course, our cars are unmarked. They apparently didn't, no one was responding to them. None of the agents were saying any, nobody indicated that, you know, to the offender, we'll call him, that he actually was talking dirty over the FCC airways on an FBI radio. So I thought, well, gee, you know, we've got to get our radio back. And also he had stolen $3,000 of camera equipment from the same trunk of the car that he stole this from. And so, I went to the bosses and I said, look, all he's asking for is sex. Let's give it to him. You know, and they looked at me like I was crazy. And I said, look, I think we're dealing with a kid here, you know, meaning a teenager. All he wants is sex. He wants this. He wants that. Let me go on the air and convince him that I'm a madam and that I communicate with my girls through handy talkies and I send them to their assignments.
0: On the FBI frequency.
1: Well, on the same frequency he was using, of course.
0: Was he aware that he was on an FBI
1: frequency? Absolutely not.
0: I see.
1: Which also told me that we were dealing with someone pretty young and unsophisticated.
0: Right.
1: Most retired agents and cops. I mean, you put people in jail over the years, you know, sometimes they hold a grudge.
0: Sure.
1: I'm not aware of any FBI agent that's ever been injured or killed by someone they put in jail many years later. Certainly FBI agents and family members have been threatened and have had to be relocated. But it's pretty hard to find me. I'm very cautious. It just would be difficult. I just use a lot of common sense. I'm really irritable. So.
0: Really irritable. Did you ever run into a bad FBI agent? And when I say bad, I mean bad cop.
1: I was going to say someone I didn't like. Let's see. No. In terms of like Robert Hansen.
0: Yeah.
1: No. I'm happy to say they are few and far between.
0: Who investigates the FBI, Candace?
1: Department of Justice.
0: How frequently does that occur?
1: Pretty often.
0: Does it really?
1: Yeah. You know, I mean, being in the FBI, you know, I call it it's a Catholic school again. There's a lot of rules and regulations. I even have a chapter in my book where I ran afoul of bureau regulations. You're not allowed to have a second job, and when I needed money, I periodically would moonlight as a nurse. I'm a registered nurse.
0: Don't they pay FBI agents enough?
1: Well, they didn't. You know, I was a single parent, and, you know, living in a major city was pretty tough making ends meet, and I would periodically work as a nurse, and that's a no-no. It's not against the law. It's against bureau rules. And so anytime an agent breaks a rule,

0: whether it's minor or major, and not to mention breaking the law, then they are investigated. Now, we used to investigate ourselves, but now we're investigated by the Department of Justice.
1: You think that's a good idea?
0: Yeah.
1: Mm-hmm.
0: I think some of our rules and regulations are a little ridiculous, and I talk about that in my book, not just because I got caught moonlighting as a nurse. Hey, I broke the rules, and I paid the price for it. But there are agents in the Bureau who are not making cases and not whipping off enough adrenaline for themselves, and so they sit around and they file ridiculous complaints on other agents, and they all have to be investigated, and this costs taxpayers time and money. And so some of them I think are ridiculous, and probably 60%, I'm told, are bogus.
1: One of my closest friends in life has been a man named John Pyre. Mm-hmm. Candace, he spent 20-plus in the FBI and retired.
0: Mm-hmm.
1: And, you know, we had a lot of conversations. John and I talked a lot, and he complained endlessly about the politics in the FBI.
0: Yes.
1: True?
0: Yes. You know, like any other organization and the bureaucracy. You know, people interview me. I've probably had 200-plus interviews since April 19th when the book first came out in Great Britain, and then here in America May 1st.
1: Aren't you tired of it all?
0: Well, no. But one of the most frequently asked questions is, Candace, you had such a great career. There's a lot of good stories in this book. You could have gone 7 more years. Why did you leave? Don't you miss it?
1: That's,
0: well,
1: that's right.
0: You just asked me a question. There's my answer. The politics and the bureaucracy.
1: Yeah. Yeah.
0: What a great career. Hey, love to stay. Gotta go.
1: Mm-hmm. And do you feel free now?
0: Oh, free at last.
1: Yeah.
0: Free at last.
1: Does the politics get so bad that it prevents at times competent law enforcement?
0: Well, it can. I think it's not so much the politics. Most FBI agents would say this to you. Maybe not while they're on board, but give them a light beer and they will. And it is this. It's not so much the politics. Yes, the politics exists. The biggest problem with the FBI is FBI management. Competent agents learn how to navigate the management waves, so that you can work through them. You know, I talk about in my book, you know, sometimes the best way to get something done is to go ahead and do it, and better to ask forgiveness than permission.
1: when you wrote the book, I know when I sat down to write my autobiography, I had, before I even, wrote the first word, I spent a lot of time thinking about, well, what am I going to write? Am I going to write really nice stuff about myself, or really awful stuff, or am I just going to write it all? And I finally decided, the hell with it. Who cares if everybody gets mad at me? I'm just going to write the truth.
0: Mm-hmm.
1: And that's really what I did. And I'm still in trouble for it with a lot of people. I wonder if you went through that same process.
0: Well,
1: you must have.
0: Yes, I did. I went through that process. I didn't want my book to be what I would call a bitch and moan fest.
1: Mm-hmm.
0: And I pretty much, it's like going through labor and having a baby. I left out the bad and put in the good. Although, I've noticed I've got about 28 reader reviews on Amazon.com now.
1: Yes, I just checked them out. By the way, you did actually very well. It looks to me like, where are the stars? 1, 2, 3, 4 four and a half stars.
0: Yes, I'm very happy.
1: Based on 29 reviews up there, that's really good.
0: 29? Well, there's one I don't know about. What I'm really happy about is that men as well as women seem to like the book, law enforcement as well as civilian. I'm really happy with what people think about the book. But as I was saying, what I did was, you know, and what I'm happy about, a lot of these reader reviews, people are saying, gee, I really gave them an inside look at the FBI, including some of the bad stuff. People have no idea what I didn't put in that book. Trust me, I'm saving that for the TV series.
1: What kind of stuff, without being specific, what kind of stuff did you not put in the book?
0: Oh, treachery, betrayal, backstabbing among agents.
1: Oh, you mean normal FBI life?
0: Yeah, pretty much, you know. And that's before you even, get to 10 a.m. You know, incompetence, jealousy, women sleeping with the boss to get what they want. I mean, any female professional sleeping with the boss, in my opinion, is the anti-feminist. And you know, and when you're in law enforcement and you're in a predominantly male-dominated profession, to be sleeping with the boss is just the worst.
1: Well, you know, I once interviewed a very brilliant female lawyer, and she advocated, and not only advocated, but in fact slept her way to the top. And she said, it's the only way to go.
0: Well, I never took that route, and
1: I would
0: vehemently disagree with that.
1: Mm-hmm.
0: Anyway,
1: well, she
0: I left a lot of that stuff out. And but it'll make for a good TV series, I can tell you that.
1: All right. Do you want to have a TV series?
0: There's a lot of interest in Hollywood for that. I'm not at liberty to give more details, but it could go that direction.
1: Really? You realize that if you were to have a TV series
0: or mutilate them after death, torture is what the word we use for something done to a victim before they're dead. Mutilate is something a word we use for after they're dead. Very different types of people commit those different acts, and we know this through tremendous amount of research that's been done especially by the early profilers. Research has been done interviewing these guys in prison, learning how they operate, the experience of the investigators, and statistics play a role in profiling. Let me give you one that I talk about in my book. Highly significant, and I've quoted a different statistic for the last 5 weeks since I've been a media consultant on the Chandra Levy case, but before we get on to that, this is a statistic I use in my book, and this gives you an example of how important statistics can be, although they're not probable cause for an arrest or search warrant, but just
1: an investigative tool.
0: Right. 95% of the time, approximately 95% of the time, a child under 10 years old dies of blunt force trauma to the head in their own home. The killer was an adult primary caretaker. Who are the primary caretakers of adult? Usually mom, dad, and or adult babysitter. What we know about children, first of all, what you are looking at when you have a child under 10 years old killed in their own home and they died of a skull fracture,
1: right,
0: you are looking at the results of an adult that lost their temper and hit that child too hard. Either with their own hand or with an instrument. That's what you're looking at. Now, that's generally not a premeditated murder. That would, you know, you're looking at manslaughter, still murder.
1: Sure it is.
0: You know, but generally it's not premeditated. What we do know, because of studying so many child murders, when kids kill each other, when a seven-year-old kills a sister,
1: yes,
0: they don't kill them that way. And by the way, that almost never happens where siblings kill each other, even in anger. Sometimes it's accidental. But, I mean, you're not going to see, you rarely see a seven-year-old picking up a baseball bat and smashing the skull of a three-year-old. It happens not too often. And generally what happens is what we know when these things happen, the adult in the house picks up the phone and calls 911. Now, that's a very, very high statistic, 95%.
1: It sure is.
0: What it tells you is you have to look at every adult that was in the house at the time the child died, and they must be eliminated first before you look out. You look for other suspects. Now, let me tell you about another statistic.
1: Sure.
0: 100% of the time of the cases that the FBI looked at where a child died in their own home, and it was a staged crime scene.
1: Right.
0: The killer was mom or dad or stepdad or a primary caretaker. 100% of the time. They looked at something like 200 cases.
1: Oh, that's incredible.
0: Right.
1: That really is incredible.
0: So that is, okay, another example, because I've been all over the TV. I've done about 50 TV spots since Chandra Levy disappeared.
1: Right.
0: And I do talk about this in my book, because I did most of the crimes that I was involved in profiling, the victims were women or children. Women and children tend to be the victims of sex offenders.
1: I was just going to say, let's get your take on the whole Chandra Levy thing.
0: Okay, well,
1: it's absolutely I've never seen anything like it. I don't see people can stand it. It's dominating all the press.
0: Thank you, Mr. Condit, for an interesting summer.
1: Yeah,
0: summer all right,
1: is right.
0: Here's another statistic in response to your question about, let's talk about the Chandra Levy case.
1: Sure.
0: 30% of the time an adult woman is killed in America,

0: murdered in America.
1: Yes.
0: She was murdered by a man with whom she had an intimate relationship, either a current or past husband, boyfriend, or lover.
1: One-third of the time.
0: One-third. Now, a full another 46%, bringing it up to around 76% of women are murdered by someone that they know. That's pretty high.
1: So keep your eye on the ones you love, huh?
0: Yep. Don't turn your back. Now.
1: Well, that all goes to motive. I mean, most murders are murders of passion one way or the other.
0: Anger, revenge,
1: except for the total sickos.
0: Yeah. Now, so somebody said to me on one of, but Miss DeLong, that leaves a full 24% are being killed by serial killers. No. The other 24% are women who are at a convenience store at the wrong time when somebody comes in and starts shooting.
1: Mm-hmm.
0: Women that are in a bank robbery when someone starts shooting. A little girl or an 18-year-old girl walking home from high school and she's caught in the crossfire of a gang shootout.
1: Why do you say women? Why isn't it equally possible that a man in the wrong place at the wrong time in a convenience store is likely to be shot?
0: It absolutely can be. I'm just talking about the percentage of time a woman is killed.
1: Okay.
0: 76% of the time it's someone that she knows.
1: Gotcha.
0: And someone, I just want to point out to your listeners, the other 24% are not serial killers. In fact, the number of women killed by serial killers, I would imagine it's less than 1%.
1: Hmm.
0: It's highly rare, but they get all the publicity.
1: So look to the ones you love is the
0: ones you love,
1: there.
0: The ones you know. I was assigned to the San Francisco Division in 1995. I transferred there from Chicago, having spent 25 years in Chicago, 15 of which with the FBI. And in the first few months I were there, there were three major news stories of women that were killed, raped and murdered in their own homes by men who had been there before. Carpet cleaners, a delivery man, and one woman in her case, her front door was open, and some kids were walking by, and they were high on dope, and they just decided to go in and kill somebody.
1: You know what, Candace? These are all killings that, even horrible as they are, we understand them. Because there's motive.
0: Mm-hmm.
1: For some reason, the American public is, and always has been, fascinated with people who kill without apparent motive. Now, obviously, there's always motive, sick personal motive, perhaps. But serial killers, for some reason, we have a special fascination for serial killers. Why?
0: I think, it started in the early 80s when the FBI started looking at... The early pioneers of profiling started looking at people that committed this murders repeatedly, murdered people they didn't even know, in what appeared to be a motiveless crime.
1: Mm-hmm.
0: They appear to be motiveless. In fact, they are not without motive.
1: There are also sexier crimes for the FBI, too, if truth be told, right?
0: Oh, sure.
1: Yeah.
0: Absolutely.
1: Right.
0: You know, and much more difficult to solve.
1: Yeah, of course. Of course. How much do you know about serial killers?
0: Well, probably more than the average person because I've had a tremendous amount of training from the behavioral science unit, and I read everything I can get my hands on, and was involved in a number of cases that involve serial killers. And one particular story I have in my book called "The Bad Guy." It's about a notorious serial killer in Illinois who kills women and children.
1: They're almost always guys, right?
0: 99% of the time.
1: Yep, serial killers.
0: I'm only aware of one serial killer that was a woman, and she would pick up a guy in a bar, entice him. He would take her back to a hotel. She would have sex with him and kill him and steal his money.
1: Black Widow.
0: Yeah, generally when women are serial killers, it's for profit. You marry a rich guy, poison him, you know, he looks like he died of a heart attack, get his money. Marry another rich guy,
1: Uh-huh.
0: Or what we see these euthanasia nurses that kill people.
1: But it can't just be for money because they do it again and again. So there's some other element there,
0: mm-hmm.
1: Right?
0: Yeah, but it's not there's no sexual component to it. There's no sadistic component to their personality. It's not like the Ted Bundy type of serial killings that we see. Stalking, the luring, the...
1: What percentage of the time in serial killer cases is part of the crime or the gratification for the crime sexual?
0: Well, I would say a fairly high percentage, more than 50%, that there is a sexual component to the crime.
1: Hmm. What you would call the main motivation for the crime, or is it secondary to it?
0: Well, you know, the killers themselves, I mean, even Ted Bundy said after what, the sex was really perfunctory to the actual taking of the life is what became so powerful to him. Knowing that you have the power to let this person live or die, and that's what he really got off on.
1: Should Ted Bundy have been executed?
0: Should he have been?
1: Yeah.
0: Well, in Bundy's particular case, there wasn't a great deal to be learned. I mean, it was only a few days before he was to be executed before he finally went, okay, you got me, I did it.
1: Mm-hmm.
0: Here, you know, ask me anything you want. There was a book written, a very, very interesting book, very revealing book, called The Only Living Witness. It was written by two journalists, one of whom's name is Stephen Michaud, and I hope that the other one's listening, he forgives me. I don't remember his name, and Stephen Michaud, what they did was they got Bundy to talk in third person. Okay, you didn't do it, but tell us about the type of person that might have. And so they got Bundy to talk in third person, and it was pretty revealing. I have no problem with Bundy being executed. If you ask me that because you're wondering, couldn't we have learned from him? Wouldn't let us.
1: That is why I asked. Yes.
0: Yeah. You know, what the absolute worst thing that whatever happened regarding, you know, after Ted Bundy was apprehended, some woman married him while he was on death row. Okay, that's not my problem. That's
1: Figures.
0: Her problem. But he was allowed to have a conjugal visit, and he procreated a child with this woman.
1: You're kidding.
0: No, you didn't know?
1: I have no idea.
0: Yeah.
1: No.
0: She always maintained he was innocent. And, of course, until the last few days, and he went, yep, I killed all these women. And then he told us about some people we didn't even know he'd killed. And, he actually was allowed to have that's my problem. No one convicted of murder and on death row should ever be allowed to have any happiness.
1: Do you have a problem executing mentally ill?
0: Absolutely.
1: You do?
0: I was a psychiatric for 10 years.
1: How could Bundy not have been classically mentally ill?
0: Because, well, in his day, he would have been diagnosed a psychopath, and that is a clinical term. That has now evolved to the term evolved to sociopath, and now it evolved to antisocial personality disorder. Basically, that is a clinical term for a butthead. We call character disorder. It's just a yeah. Okay, I work with the mentally ill for 10 years. I mean, I work with people that literally heard voices in their head that told them they were evil and that they needed to eat flies because they were unworthy of food, and they were very delusional.
1: Psychotic, schizophrenic, yeah.
0: Yes, but that's mentally ill.
1: So is a compulsion to kill. I mean, it's a mighty fine line in a lot of ways, isn't it?
0: Well, you know, it is, but, you know, the interesting thing is the vast majority of schizophrenics that are delusional and hear voices and think that spaceships are drying up their blood, they really commit crimes. I mean, these are the people, take a look. I want your listeners to think, the next time they look at a homeless person on the street, the homeless people on the street that never look at you and ask you for money are probably schizophrenic. They're hearing voices. They're delusional. They do not like people. They do not like being around people. They can't stand to be touched. They are very unlikely to go up to you and say, do you have any spare change? The people that are holding up signs saying, we'll work for money,
1: right?
0: You know, or say, hey, buddy, have you got a, you know, can you spare a dime? Can you buy me a cup of coffee? Chances are they're not mentally ill.
1: Hmm.
0: The very seriously mentally ill are that they don't even approach you. And they rarely commit crimes, although sometimes their delusions and their psychoses, meaning out of touch with reality, does result in them committing a crime. I would like to talk about the woman that killed her family in Texas.
1: Okay.
0: I believe she, from everything I read, seriously mentally ill, psychotically depressed. Does she try to hide it? No. Does she go on the lam? No. She kills her children one by one. Hey, I'm a mother. I can understand being angry, but come on. And then calls her husband and then calls the police and tells him what she did.
1: Mm-hmm.
0: She had a history of mental illness. She was on a major antipsychotic medication, Haldol. And now, People are calling for her to be hung and executed because of what she did. I'll tell you, not everybody associated with that horrible crime is in jail. The husband and the doctor should be in the jail.
1: Well, it is a very fine line. I mean, really, in a way, what Bundy did and what she did, both could be classified one way or the other as so deviant from normal as to be dubbed mental illness.
0: Except that Ted Bundy knew that what he was doing
1: was wrong,
0: and I do not believe this woman did. Now, I wasn't there at the time she did it, but I think there's no comparing Ted Bundy planning, stalking, luring, torturing, and then raping and killing women.
1: You're a strong believer in the death penalty.
0: You know what, Art? Not as strong as I used to be.
1: Really?
0: Too many people have gotten off of death row because DNA cleared them, so how can I be... I'm not the hang-em-high person I used to be.
1: Yeah, that is a recent trend and very worrisome and concerning. It should be for everybody. So many DNA reports suddenly springing people who were on death row out of death row. Any proponent of the death penalty has got to at least be considering that.
0: Absolutely. I have, you know, I'm getting back to the mental ill, before we get into the death penalty thing, because I can see this is going to really get into a long conversation. I mean, I think a society should be judged on how they treat their mentally ill, and I don't think we do a very good job in this country.
1: Nor do I. Listen, we're right at the top of the hour, and we'll pick up on this when we get back. Stay right there. Candace DeLong, her book is Special Agent, My Life on the Front Lines as a Woman in the FBI. Check it out on Amazon.com through my website right now. I'm Art Bell.
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1: 20 years in the FBI, and then she wrote a book. And it's out now. Special Agent, My Life on the Front Lines as a Woman in the FBI. I bet a lot of people, when she wrote that book, well, she was in the process, wondered what she was going to write. Bet a lot of people wondered what she was going to write. Candace DeLong will be right back. Here, once again, is Candace DeLong, and if you fit into a category roughly described as not a danger to yourself or a danger to others, and yet you are not well enough mentally to hold down a job or be socially functional, then you fall through the cracks in America, and I think that's kind of what we were talking about at the top of the hour. Is that about the right category, Candace?
2: Well, in a way, oftentimes if someone is their mental illness is too severe for them to hold a job, and that would be generally we're talking about someone who's schizophrenic.
1: Sure.
2: And just so to have the listening audience know what I mean by that for sure, that does not mean multiple personality or split personality. Schizophrenics are, it's a terrible, it's the most serious mental illness there is. It's characterized by delusions and auditory hallucinations. I mean,
1: sure.
2: These people actually believe alien spaceships are controlling their mind and sending radio beams through the fillings in their teeth, and they may actually be hearing voices in their head that are very persecutory in nature. You know, I never had a schizophrenic tell me that the voices in their head tell them, gee, you really look good today, Candace.
1: Right.
2: I mean, they're horrible things.
1: Sure they are.
2: And they drive them to distraction. With medication and treatment, oftentimes the auditory hallucinations and the delusions can be brought to a minimal so that sometimes they can hold menial jobs. But oftentimes they can't. And if they get into the system at some point, then they can be put on SSI disability income.
1: Mm-hmm.
2: There's no reason for a seriously ill, mentally ill person in our society to be on the street begging for money. There's no reason for it all.
1: But they are there.
2: You and I pay a lot of taxes so that they don't have to do that. So if they are doing it, either they have never gotten into the system, or for some reason or another, can have enough money through SSI disability to have an inexpensive apartment, renting a room, and enough and food stamps. They do not have to do that.
1: But they do.
2: And not just the mentally ill, but the physically disabled too. Yes, they do. But as I mentioned earlier, oftentimes these are the homeless people on the streets that are not asking you for money.
1: Maybe we can't be so proud of the society we have created until we finally get to that problem. I've said that for years, and I believe that too.
2: I think we dropped the ball when it comes to taking care of the mentally ill in this country. And it's not something, you know, I'm sure there's a certain number of your listeners going, oh, come on, who cares, that doesn't affect me. Believe me,
1: no.
2: We need to take care of the mentally ill because it very much can affect you. I even have a discussion in my book of one of the more famous cases, one of the original cases on profiling, where profiling really worked out well. The profile itself led to the identification and subsequent apprehension of a gruesome serial killer who was committing serious, horrible murders because of his delusions. He was killing people and drinking their blood. It was a Sacramento vampire murder case in 1978.
1: Right.
2: He was killing people, disemboweling them, and drinking their blood because he really believed, and had for 10 years, that alien spaceships were drying up his blood, turning his blood into mud, and he had to replace it. For years, he killed small animals and drank their blood, and then he moved on to people.
1: Actually, that's classic vampire behavior.
2: Vampirism is a clinical term. Did you know that?
1: That's right. Well, listen, I talked to a bishop in Great Britain who's been dealing with vampires all his adult life and killed one. It was quite a story.
2: Yikes.
1: Yikes is right. And that brings me to this question. You know, my program frequently focuses on X-Files kinds of things. Did you, during your period in the FBI, ever hear of any investigation that was going on that sounded kind of like an X-Files investigation?
2: Well, you know, the thing is, I get asked this all the time. Actually, we used to work the X-Files, but we've got the alien population now well under control. Most of them work for the IRS. If that sounded rehearsed, it was.
1: Yeah, I understand.
2: No,
1: you never did is the answer.
2: No. And I think, you know, if there is anything like that, I have a feeling that would fall under the purview of the United States Air Force.
1: Okay, I want to ask you about two things that are not going to be easy now, okay?
2: Mm-hmm.
1: The first is, what were your emotions and thoughts when you saw the compound at Waco go up in flames?
2: Well, I thought it was a very, it was a 51-day fugitive standoff.
1: Mm-hmm.
2: I wondered why, when we had snipers on numerous occasions, FBI snipers had David Koresh's head in the crosshairs of their scopes,
1: mm-hmm.
2: why they didn't take him out.
1: I think we all.
2: Wrong or right, I believe that oftentimes when, you cut off the head, the rest of the snake will die.
1: Mm-hmm.
2: It was horrible that those children died. The FBI, I believe, was not responsible for that. We did not set fires. It had a horrible ending. However, I know there's been videos made. There's a lot of the conspiracy theorists. FBI started the fire, and for it, that didn't happen. You know, and there's been a tremendous amount of taxpayers' money spent on proving that it didn't happen.
1: But couldn't David Koresh have been taken, if not out, into custody,
2: mm-hmm.
1: Without having it turn into this godforsaken standoff that it did?
2: Well, you know, people forget this. This did not start out as an FBI case. That was an ATF case.
1: Well, indeed, but I do recall, as I think most of the public does, almost a daily briefing by the head FBI fellow at Waco once it got there.
2: Right. What a lot of people don't realize that initially the ATF was serving a legal search warrant, and seven agents were shot, four died.
1: Right.
2: And then the FBI was called in. And then, of course, we were there. The whole thing went up in flames, and we had put tear gas into the compound.
1: Were you there?
2: No, goodness, no.
1: No.
2: You know, the FBI was there. We put tear gas into the compound. Usually that has the effect of people come out. You know, it had gone on for 51 days. Disastrous consequences, for sure.
1: Yeah, I remember the FBI agent in charge saying, we'll wait until hell freezes over if we have to.
2: Well, really? That didn't happen. It is my understanding, based on congressional hearings and congressional testimony at least three times, that we had reason to believe that Koresh was... I know that Koresh was about to do something very serious, and that the greatest negotiators that we had believed that he was about to do something serious, kill his own people, whatever. And so at that point, we moved in, put in the tear gas to get the people out, and you saw what happened.
1: Sure.
2: I mean, he set the place on fire. Most of the people that were killed in the compound, there were people piled up, his own people piled up in front of the exit doors, with bullets in the back of their head.
1: You probably got to watch it on CNN, like most everybody else.
2: Mm-hmm.
1: What was the mood in the FBI, when all that came down?
2: Mixed. Of course, you can imagine that because it is our own agency, and we are pro-law enforcement, and also a conservative agency, that there were a lot of feelings and thoughts that, you know, gee, it's really bad it went down this way, but we're glad it's over. On the other hand, it was, you know, that there were so many children died. I never saw what happened as murder. I came home one day shortly after that happened. I lived in a residential neighborhood in Chicago, a suburb, and one of my neighbors, I got out of my car, I said, hi, how you doing? She turned her back to me. I thought she didn't hear me, and I said, hey, how you doing?
1: Yeah.
2: And she turned to me, and she said, how could you kill babies?
1: So it was demoralizing.
2: It was demoralizing, and I lived through a few of these in my 20 years in the FBI. Ruby Ridge, Waco.
1: Ruby Ridge was going to be the next one I was going to ask you about.
2: Yeah, when actually most people don't realize this, but Ruby Ridge was before Waco happened.
1: Mm-hmm. Some pretty rough stuff at Ruby Ridge.
2: Once again, the FBI called in after.
1: I know, but you correct me if I'm wrong here. Didn't this begin over a gun barrel that was maybe a quarter or half an inch or something, too much sawed off, but a tiny amount, relatively?
2: I don't know the exact details. All I know is that it was another federal agency had him on some kind of weapons charge, and sent up the U.S. Marshals to get him, and things went from bad to worse. I can tell you that when I was in Montana on the Kaczynski situation, we had many, many long hours, many discussions about how to arrest Kaczynski. And we felt that as very strongly, as a result of what happened at Ruby Ridge in Waco, that the best way to get Kaczynski and to not and to avoid another Ruby Ridge or Waco, lure him out and mug him. Mug him when he comes to town, you know, scoop him up, lure him out, grab him. There's no reason for a Cecil B. DeMille production here. The guy's going to come out of his cabin. If he doesn't come out, we'll lure him out. We grab him, put him in cuffs.
1: Yeah, I take it from the from the top in the FBI. I'm sure after these two incidences, that message went out, didn't it?
2: Well, I would imagine. That's certainly how we felt, and I was with members of the San Francisco Unabomb Task Force, and that was how we felt. And there also was pressure from headquarters to maybe have the hostage rescue team arrest the Unabomber. Well, I can tell you this. You know, one of FBI agents live for one thing, and it's to arrest someone and put the cuffs on them after a long-term investigation. You don't want to do all the work and then hand it over to somebody else.
1: Right.
2: The best part of an investigation is arresting someone. Well, the conviction's the next best thing. But, I mean, come on, you live for that. There was no way we wanted to turn that over to people that hadn't even been involved in the case. And I think, you know, in looking back, we obviously made the right decision. No shots were fired.
1: Right.
2: No one was hurt. You know, everything went well. And there you go. Suspect in custody.
1: All right. We hear about all the you know, the ones that turn out well.
2: Mm-hmm.
1: We don't hear about the ones that got away. And there have got to be the ones that get away. What was the biggest case, without mentioning names, if it's important not to, that you ever worked on, that you just knew damn well you had the perpetrator or the killer or whatever, and you couldn't get him or her?
2: Chapter 5 in my book, Over the Counter, The Tylenol Murderer.
1: Oh, the Tylenol murderer.
2: Yes,
1: you
2: remember that pesky guy?
1: Oh, of course. You were on that case?
2: Yes. I was a rookie. It was 1982. And for your younger listeners, in 1982... Thursday, Friday in Chicago, seven or eight people dropped dead shortly after ingesting Tylenol, unconnected people all over the city, and a link was eventually made. A couple paramedics in different municipalities made the link because they were friends and they talked to each other. And gee, I took this girl to the hospital after she had taken Tylenol. She's, gee, that's funny. I took this guy to the hospital after, you know, because when you die of a cyanide poisoning, it looks like you're having a heart attack.
1: Right.
2: Except 12-year-old girls don't have heart attacks.
1: Right.
2: And so they made the connection, and pretty soon it was verified that it was Tylenol, tainted Tylenol, and the race was on. And 1 week after all these people died, extortion note was received by the makers of Tylenol saying, for $1 million, I'll stop the killing. Deposit $1 million in this account, and he gave an account number.
1: Did they want to pay?
2: Pardon me?
1: Did they want to pay?
2: Oh, they were very cooperative. One of the very first things they did was take all of Tylenol off the shelf. They didn't even have to be asked to. Took all nationwide.
1: No,
2: all
1: but my question was, did they want to pay?
2: You know, I've never been asked that, and I don't know the answer. I wasn't involved at that level.
1: Okay.
2: But the interesting thing about it was, in negotiations with the extortionist, he said, deposit the money in this account at this bank, blah, blah, blah, XXX bank.
1: Right.
2: And so we immediately find out who has that account, and it's this businessman who ran an employment agency in Chicago, and it becomes obvious very quickly he is not the guy that sent this extortion note.
1: Mm-hmm.
2: So what's the first question you ask anybody like that? Well, who in the world would want to frame you for murder? I mean, one of the highest highest profile crime in America today. I mean, and he says, well, you know, I didn't know I had any. You know, well, I did. You know, there was this woman. I was unable to pay her last paycheck. I went bankrupt. I couldn't pay all my employees. Her husband was very upset about that, and he tried to rally.
1: To catch the bad guy is to take somebody who committed maybe some kind of horrible crime and plea bargain with him, instead of life in prison or the death penalty. You know, you're talking 25 or 20 years or 15 years or even 10 years. Listen, hold on. We'll get to this when we get back. I'm Art Bell. And oh yes, this is Coast to Coast AM.
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the side that they need so much. The side of a touch or the scent of a sand or the strength of an oak roots deep in the ground. The wonder of flowers to be covered and then to burst up through tarmac to the sun again. Or to fly to the sun without burning a wing. To lie in a meadow and hear the grass sing. How all these things in our

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1: Candace DeLong, 20 years in the FBI, is my guest. Her book is Special Agent, My Life on the Front Lines as a Woman in the FBI. You go to my website and you go to program tonight's guest info. It'll take you right over to Amazon.com where you can buy that book at a gigantic discount. And Candace, though, a couple of times saying you're going to have to read the book, has been very candid with us on very, very difficult subjects, and I'm going to take her back to one of them in a moment. I'm Art Bell as we move through the night. Stay right where you are. All right, I'm going to entertain some phone calls this half hour. Just a couple of things that I want to get out of the way. Candace DeLong, once again, welcome back, and thanks for being a trooper and staying with us the whole time here.
2: Oh, thank you.
1: Candace, plea bargaining. Sometimes to the American public, but the fact that he has a conscience, that he feels badly about what he has done, implies clearly that he understands he is doing wrong when he does it.
2: Yes, otherwise he wouldn't feel the guilt.
1: So then if he were to be caught for stealing, it's prosecutable, right?
2: Well, yes.
1: First-time caller line, you're on the air with Candace DeLong and Art Bell. Good morning.
3: Good morning.
1: Yes, sir.
3: Hi. Am I live?
1: I don't know. You seem alive.
3: Okay, that's a very good sense of humor.
1: Where are you, sir?
3: I'm calling you from the Midwest.
1: Okay.
3: I would just like to know, first of all, good morning, everyone. Secondly, I'll be short and brief. When the United States Justice Department, they definitely have a lot on their hands from immigration to law enforcement. But I was wondering if your guest is being less than forthcoming or simply does not know or want to acknowledge human intelligence, electronic intelligence, rumor intelligence, the operation of American armed forces on American soil, working against Americans themselves. This is not something I'm making up.
1: Give us instead
3: an instance

0: the United States Justice Department, they definitely have a lot on their hands, from immigration to law enforcement. But I was wondering if your guest is being less than forthcoming or simply does not know or want to acknowledge human intelligence, electronic intelligence, rumor intelligence, the operation of American armed forces on American soil, working against Americans themselves. This is not something I'm making up.
1: Give us a for instance. Good.
0: A for instance would be when the FBI goes in. Let's make it the DEA. When they make a seizure, this is intelligence that's gathered by recon units and the United States Marine Corps. Generally, usually 80-90% of the time, they go in, leave. They give the DEA the information that they need. The DEA lands. They confiscate, and then they make the headlines. But they didn't really do the intelligence work, as I was talking about, rumor intelligence, human intelligence, electronic intelligence, signals intelligence. In Waco, for instance, the intelligence that was given to the United States Justice Department ahead of time was that Mr. Koresh could have been picking up jogging.
1: In town. But as she pointed out, they were serving a search warrant when all this began. But, you know, you've got a good point. Hindsight is always 20/20. But, again, Candace, we don't have a lot of time here, but there is a man who believes that U.S. military forces are being used in conjunction with domestic federal agencies like the FBI, for example. You want to comment on that?
2: Well, I believe that it was at least two presidential administrations ago I think it had to do with the drug war, I could be wrong on this, and President Bush, where we got involved and started using the U.S. military to help us on the war on drugs. Regarding their involvement on anything not drug-related, I couldn't comment on that. I did work drugs for 3 years. I worked with the DEA. I never worked with the military. I'm reading a book right now called Killing Pablo, about the hunt.
1: Escobar, yeah.
2: Yeah, it's absolutely fascinating.
1: What is your position on the drug war, Candace? If you were the drug czar, you've looked at all this long enough to come to some sort of conclusion. A lot of very conservative people are beginning to say, that's it, enough. We've got to change our drug laws in America. Are you one of those?
2: No. I have a very strong statement about that in my book. However, my feelings about, I mean, I used to be of the feeling, come on, let's start locking up the users again. Well, there aren't enough prisons. We'd have to build so many more. And, I mean, we have to stop the demand for drugs, and I think probably the only way to do that is in increased education and starting it in kindergarten.
1: About 60% of the incarcerated now, I understand, which top a million easily, going toward 2 million, I think.
2: Right.
1: That's all drug-related, right?
2: Yes. And something like over 50% of the prisoners brought into Cook County Jail in Chicago were tested, and I think it was something like 64% of them committed the crime when they were either high on drugs or alcohol. Don't ask me if I think we should legalize. Well, I do not think we should legalize drugs. I do not.
1: No change in our drug laws at all. Tougher, if anything. Huh?
2: Well, I don't know about that. You know, I have a problem sending a ghetto mom who's trying to feed two kids to prison for 10 years because she was running drugs so she could buy groceries for her kids. We need to do something with her, but we definitely need to get her. We need to get her bosses in jail. Very tough to do. I'll tell you straight up, I don't have an answer to the drug problem. But I do not want to see drugs legalized in this country. I do. I think it's a huge mistake.
1: If it were up to you, would you mobilize the military domestically to attack the problem harder?
2: I've never been asked that. But
1: now you have.
2: Okay, let's imagine I have a crown on my head. I'm liking it. Yeah, I think I would.
1: You would.
2: And I'll tell you why, Art. I think drugs and guns are the worst thing to ever happen in this country.
1: Guns,
2: I was
1: too,
2: raised,
1: huh?
2: Like you in the 50s. Drugs didn't exist. Look at us now.
1: Oh, yeah, that's right. In the 50s, Roy, they didn't. They began to exist in large quantities.
2: In the late 60s, early 70s.
1: That's right.
2: Yeah, and look at us now. You know, I mean, you know, our children face things. I mean,
1: Candace, the show is coming to an end.
2: Okay.
1: Because I've got a horrible

0: I'm doing 4 hours. I want to have you back, and I want to do this again, because we have just begun into an area that needs a lot more explanation. So
1: okay.
0: Can we do this again?
1: Absolutely.
0: Good luck with your book. You're going to do very well.
1: Thank you. I'm very pleased so far.
0: Good night, Candace.
1: Okay.
0: Take care.

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2: Probably for a very long way, just smoke. What's it like? What's it like in Denver? So when I take my first few calls here, I'm going to ask that everybody else hang up, please. Don't call. Yeah, we are having an hour of open lines here. But I want a few calls from Denver first. All lines. This applies to all telephone lines. All of them. First-time caller, wildcard line, east of the Rockies, west of the Rockies, couldn't do it anyway. And the international line. All the lines are reserved just for people in the Denver area. So we can get some sense of what you're seeing there and feeling. And the man accused of plotting with Al-Qaeda to detonate a dirty bomb inside the U.S. was a close protege, apparently, of Osama bin Laden himself, traveling at his mentor's request, it says here, to meet with other terrorists and using the Internet to research how to build a radioactive weapon. So apparently he got on the Internet and just read how you do it. It's all on the Internet. They've got how to build an atomic bomb up there. So I'm not real surprised to find out they were using and are using the Internet probably to communicate and to find out how to make the bad stuff they need. In Israel, another bomber blew himself up. I was at a restaurant just north of Tel Aviv on Tuesday, killing one Israeli teenager, wounding 8 other people. It's just another in the long series. A lot of people predicting that's what we can expect next are acts like this, homicide bombers. The astronauts wired up and bolted down a work platform Tuesday that will allow the International Space Station's 58-foot robot arm to roam across the orbiting outpost. An even more momentous event occurred later when the two Americans who moved out of the space station and into the space shuttle Endeavour broke NASA's space endurance record. Let's see, that would be 188 days, a 188-day, 4-hour mark set by Shannon Lucid in 1996 aboard Russia's Mir space station. There you are. McCartney getting hitched. Paul McCartney got married. Heather Mills, married today in a remote Irish castle. That sounds kind of neat, huh? While fans and journalists throng the gates for a glimpse of the ex-Beatle and his new bride. The stock market, stock market, did you see today's figures down what? About, it was about 128 points for the Dow and about another 33.51 for the NASDAQ. Bringing the Dow to 95.17. NASDAQ down to 14.97. So the economy, the economy, it's not doing very well at all, is it? Listen, I've got a UFO photograph for you on the website. It's up there right now, and it comes from this person who writes, long-time listener to the show, never been a call yet, as I never had much to contribute until now. This past Sunday, the attached photo was taken not knowing that the object in the sky was there. Right after the photo was taken, I mean, just seconds after it was snapped, everybody turned around. This lady in the background, who's pointing at the UFO, started yelling hysterically. She kept saying, "Did you see it? Did you see it? What the hell was that?" But everyone thought she was nuts because none of us saw anything. No one even bothered to ask her what she saw. We all thought she was just some sort of lunatic. Well, today my friend emailed me the picture that he took of us, and I thought my heart was going to jump out of my chest. It was pounding so hard. There behind me is a woman who was yelling, She's pointing up to the sky, and there's what appears to be a saucer-shaped UFO right where she's pointing to. And boy, is he right about that. It absolutely is, or appears to be, a flying saucer. And I must say, a pretty good one at that. So, take a look. There it is. And you can tell it's moving very quickly. And let me tell you a little more about this photograph, all right? He hopes it'll be posted on the website. He says none of us really want to give out our full names at this time. We printed all this up on the website. We have never done anything like this before and don't want our names all over the papers or anything and have no idea what other harm could come from this. So for now, is it okay for us to remain semi-anonymous? Well, we thought, of course, it's okay. But, you know, see, in the picture he sent us, he didn't eliminate the faces in the picture. And we thought, well, you know, how do we know we have permission to put everybody's photograph up there? So we blotted out the picture of the young lady. He didn't do that. We did. But quite clearly, above her and beside a phone pole, giving it some distance, appears to be a saucer moving quite quickly for whatever shutter speed, you know, he was using. Who knows? Appears to be moving quite quickly, and it certainly does seem to be a flying saucer. That's all you could call this, flying saucer. So if you want to see it, it's up there right now at artbell.com. Go to artbell.com, my website, under What's New, Paul's UFO. We've also got some pictures of the solar eclipse as it occurred the other day. Some really cool pictures, actually, of the solar eclipse. Really neat stuff. Boy, people are getting really good with cameras. You know it? I've got some more news on that smallpox story. You remember the smallpox story from last night? Seems so unbelievable, right? What are they talking about, smallpox? Smallpox was supposed to be eradicated in the entire world, right? But could there be smallpox in Pakistan? Well, in a moment, more. Well, last night we heard about, for instance, appears to be a saucer moving quite quickly for whatever shutter speed, you know, he was using. Who knows? Appears to be moving quite quickly, and it certainly does seem to be a flying saucer. That's all you could call this, flying saucer. So if you want to see it, it's up there right now at artbell.com. Go to artbell.com, my website, under What's New, Paul's UFO. We've also got some pictures of the solar eclipse as it occurred the other day. Some really cool pictures, actually, of the solar eclipse. Really neat stuff. Boy, people are getting really good with cameras. You know it? I've got some more news on that smallpox story. You remember the smallpox story from last night? Seems so unbelievable, right? What are they talking about, smallpox? Smallpox was supposed to be eradicated in the entire world, right? But could there be smallpox in Pakistan? Well, in a moment, more. Last night, we heard about neither the Centers for Disease Control nor the World Health Organization has confirmed or denied the lone report, although the highly communicable and fatal disease was indeed officially eradicated from the world in 1977. In recent months, the threat of a smallpox bioterror attack has raised new questions about who might have access to the virus, how it could be used as a deadly weapon against large population bases. According to the Pakistan Dawn story, quote, a large number of children have suffered from smallpox, but the authorities consider

concerned have failed to take any action to prevent this disease or immunize the people against it. The story adds, a health official said that the dilemma of the people was that they were not aware of the danger aspects of this ailment, as the children suffering from it have neither been kept in isolation nor properly treated. When contacted by WorldNet Daily, the Don bureau chief at Peshawar said he stands by the story. He said, I assume it is correct. This is the first major story on this disease. He said, to his knowledge, no other media organization has yet picked it up. You're the first to call about it, he said. The story also appeared in the paper's hard copy version in Pakistan. Don says no government officials have contacted the paper to dispute the story, and the reporter had, in fact, spoken to an official from the government's health department. Rebecca Harding, of the World Health Organization's press office, knew nothing of it, but was eager to look into it. A spokesperson for the Centers for Disease Control said he hadn't heard anything from official sources about any outbreak. We did get some anecdotal reports, said the CDC's Llewellyn Grant. So, there you go. Now, smallpox. If that's true, let's think about that a little bit. Smallpox. Deadly, deadly smallpox, said last night's guest. Perhaps hemorrhagic smallpox. And where is it appearing? In Pakistan. And who's in Pakistan? Al-Qaeda. Kill us. So, is it so outrageous to presume that what we might be seeing here is a test? You know, what's killing a few of your own people to make sure that something works? So, I'm pretty concerned about this story. I mean, in the end, what we can all hope is that it's some other kind of pox. And that there's some not even deadlier form of it, as in hemorrhagic smallpox. Yikes. Listen, coming up in the next hour, boy, are we all in for it. Nancy Leader is going to be here. And Nancy Leader runs Zeta Talk, I guess, and claims to be an enhanced contactee who speaks telepathically with aliens from Zeta Reticuli. She says the Zetas have revealed to her information about life on other worlds, the ET origins of the human species, that would be us, the Zeta-human hybrid breeding program, its reasons and methods, political science of the cosmos, who is who, the rules of engagement, protocols, the Council of Worlds, time travel, the nature of human, or rather of alien visitation and human recall of the events, contact techniques, origins of pyramids and the Sphinx. I mean, it goes on and on and on, and we're going to be talking. Everybody has wanted to talk about Planet X. And as you know, we've had a number of guests now on Planet X, and so it makes sense to have tonight a Nancy Leader on from Zeta Talk. They've been on this Planet X thing for a long time. So we'll see what she has got to say. Planet X might be Nibiru. It might be the planet that is mythically thought to come back every X number of years, getting either very close to Earth or sometimes not so close to Earth, you know, depending on the cycle. But when it comes really close to Earth, really bad things happen. I mean, after all, look at Mars. Mars, we now know, has all this water. Oh, my gosh, it has oceans of water. But it's all frozen, most of it underground, unless you're near some volcanic activities, frozen, because the atmosphere is all gone. Now, one of the things that

This is just something for you to contemplate a little bit. One of the things that could do to Mars what apparently was done, remember, as planets orbit, we're right next to Mars. Mars is closest. So if this 10th planet makes a swing, it might make sense that occasionally it would cut it close to Mars. Now, you know, if you had something literally graze your atmosphere, that would, I'm not a planetary scientist, of course, but I think most would agree that would be enough, depending on where, how close it came, to literally strip the atmosphere off the planet, boiling away the water, freezing the water, instant freeze, whatever. That is one thing that actually could do the trick. I mean, we always sit here and we puzzle about Mars. Well, what the hell happened? A good reason to wonder about what happened to Mars is we live here on Earth, right next door, so to speak. And if it can happen there, it can happen here. And if there really is a 10th planet, or a burned-out sun, or whatever it is they think is out there, and you know, as you know, there's been some late substantiation that there is something out there, with scientists say they believe they have in fact discovered a body out there. Big planet, burned out sun, they're not sure. But something lurks out there. I haven't heard any mainstream news say it might be headed this way. But that's what we've got tonight's guest on for. Anyway, the first few calls I want to take are going to be from Colorado, and then we'll open it up for everybody. And for Colorado, thought we would dedicate this song in great hopes. I'm Art Bell, and this is Coast.

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1: I bid you good evening. As I mentioned a moment ago, I think we're going to first take a few calls from the Denver area, where a really, truly terrifying fire is underway. 80,000 acres burned so far, and threatening populated areas at that. The smoke is being seen by satellite states away, many states away. Coming right up. All right, straight to the lines. I want to take a couple calls here from Denver, Colorado, where this horrible thing is going on. First time caller line, you're on the air. Hi.
2: Hi, Art. This is Heather from Denver, listening on KHOW at 6:30 a.m.
1: Of course. How's it going there? I mean, do you live in what part?
2: I'm in the northern suburb of Denver, but the smoke has been just amazing everywhere. It's like you're looking through some kind of golden filter from the sun. Everything has a funny cast to it because of all the smoke the sun is moving
1: through. Can you also smell it?
2: Smell it, taste it, breathe it. Everyone's got a bad throat, you know, scratchy throat from having been outside and trying to breathe any of this. It's pretty phenomenal. On Sunday it was the worst. I don't think you could see even a mile, and that's not typically normal for us. And the smoke, it was like being out at a campfire, and it was pretty indescribable on Sunday. We've had some breeze that has moved things around over the last couple of days, but it's still there. You can't look very far. You can't see the mountains.
1: Oh.
2: It's pretty amazing.
1: Let me ask you this. There's a big controversy that always rages about this, and some scientists say, look, you've got to have these kinds of fires.
2: Yeah, it's supposed to be normal.
1: You know, that this is just a reaction to, I don't know, too much forestry, too much dry times. It's a natural cycle of nature, and there are even people who suggest let it burn, let it burn.
2: Well, I don't think things have ever been quite this dry in anyone's record keeping.
1: I think you're right.
2: It used to be a couple years ago, at least in my memory here in Colorado, it wasn't quite as aggressive fighting some of these fires. I think after what happened in, was it New Mexico around Los Alamos?
1: Yes.
2: Yes. I think that they've taken a whole new tactic, and boy, are they aggressive. They go after it with everything they can. It's just, it's so blasted dry, and we've got amazing winds around here usually. And the one that is 30 miles as the crow flies southwest of Denver near Castle Rock, that one is just a terror. It's just eaten up everything. It's just astounding. And
1: well,
2: that supposedly was a campfire.
1: I personally believe this is a sign just of our changing weather. That's all it is. I mean, they said snowpack. And they, you know...
2: Well, we didn't have any snowpack.
1: No snowpack, I know.
2: It just has been so thin.
1: This was part of the report the president disavowed, but it came from his own, his own administration. And that's exactly what they said. And this hit me right in the eye when it said no snowpack. Very little rain, almost no snowpack.
2: Oh, yeah, and we're all around here, those of us who are of that mindset, are trying to, like, think rain, like, for 5 minutes every hour, hoping against hope that we get a little aid from this. We've got about four or five fires going. We've got one that's in an old coal seam. We've got places in the mountains where they have been coal mining in the past.
1: Right.
2: And previously fires have started in these coal mines, and they continue to burn year-round, year after year. And there's one near, it's the... Hot Springs right there as you turn off of I-70 headed for Aspen, and there's been a coal fire that's been burning up in there for years, and it finally, you know, it was so dry, it just got rekindled by that very old coal fire.
1: Well, we all have something to worry about. If everything changes, I suppose the areas of the mountains that are now forested could be virtually deforested through events like this.
2: Well, we're definitely
1: the place I live in here, which is already a desert with very high temperatures in the summer, could conceivably become unlivable.
2: Yeah, maybe kind of along the temperatures that the coast of India suffered earlier this year with 120 degrees and people dying right and left.
1: Maybe everything.
2: Pretty awful.
1: Maybe it's all moving north. In other words, it's really all moving north. The warmer temperatures are going north, and pretty soon Canada is going to have a very much milder climate.
2: Well, it sounds like it in terms of the Arctic, too. I read an article about the Eskimos being totally unfamiliar with the kind of climate they're getting. And
1: The Inuit, I believe, yes.
2: Yes, and they don't recognize the seasons, and the hunting is completely, you know, off for them.
1: You're dead on.
2: They've never seen it.
1: I've got a whole story, a big story on that. I appreciate your call. Thank you.
2: You're very welcome, Mark.
1: From Denver. That's right. The Inuit. They're saying they don't recognize at all what's going on. The foliage, the animals, nothing is acting right. So that means something. All of this means something. Even if a lot of people in the administration would have you believe that it doesn't mean anything, it does. It's changing. It's changing in front of our eyes. A wild card line, you're on the air. Good morning.
3: Hey, how's it going?
1: It's going okay here, sir. How are you?
3: I'm doing pretty good. My name's Kate. I'm calling right outside of Denver area. It's in Lakewood. And, you know, I just from my limited perspective here in Colorado, although I've been following global warming since I was young, since I was 14 years old, I, you know, kind of jumped on to that whole issue. But I can say just right here in Colorado that definitely the weather has changed, that the winters have become more mild, and
1: yes,
3: that the summers have gotten hotter. You know, back in 82, we had that, you know, these amazing snowstorms that would happen every once in a while, and, you know, you could count on at least a couple of snow days for school. those days.
1: Yeah, there's a big loss. How old are you now?
3: Oh, I'm almost 30 now.
1: Almost 30. You still,
3: yeah,
1: but you still remember those snow days real well, huh?
3: Well, yeah, and well, little details like that I pick up on from my limited perspective out here.
1: You're right.
3: And
1: about that.
3: The thing about it is I have watched the weather change not only in Colorado but across the country. There's been events that have been anomalous,
1: yeah.
3: And the thing that blows my mind with these wildfires, especially right now when they're so close to home, is not so much that the weather is changing, but how vacuous it is in the media, that it's almost a taboo word to say global warming.
1: I know.
3: I called into a radio show, and I talked about some of this, and the host almost acted offended that I brought this up.
1: Yes, I know.
3: I'm not a doomsdayer. I'm not saying that if indeed what we're witnessing is global warming, that it's gonna be Armageddon. I'm not a Chicken Little. I'm just simply saying we need to discuss it.
1: Yeah, I think so. I think so. Look, the odds are talk radio's dominated by conservative ideology. You know, a lot of it very strong. And it tends to follow the party line, which basically is that there is no global warming. And the reason they have that line is because it's the money interest. And if there is global warming, it's going to mean that we have to do things that would change the way conservatives think of the economy. Do you follow me? So it's like you're stabbing them in the heart when you say that.
3: Mm-hmm.
1: That's why you get that reaction, you see.
3: Well, I mean, if they have such a stranglehold over the media, which, I mean, it's scary to think that. I would hope that there would at least be some infusion of ideas that would be counter to that that would...
1: It's beginning to change.
3: There
1: are more and more stories now by all kinds of mainstream scientists who, eventually these political folk who are taking a certain stand, based not on scientific knowledge but on political ideology, they're going to have to look out and say, well, gee, look at that, it has changed. They'll still be arguing, and it doesn't matter to me whether it's a natural thing or man-made with the hand of man or both, probably both. It's happening, and we need to adjust to it.
3: Well, the lack of discussion is almost becoming laughable to me. You have literally, it's almost as bad as, you have the house on fire and people are out on the patio, playing. It's almost becoming preposterous.
1: There was something about fiddling whilst Rome burns, wasn't there?
3: Exactly. Yes. And I'm one person. I've been pretty reticent on the issue for quite a few years. But I think it's pointless for me to be that way now.
1: Well, let me put it to you this way, sir. There's politics, and then there's reality and the truth, and the two are not always the same. In fact, the two almost always are in opposition, particularly with the truth part. Eventually the science will become overwhelming. It's on its way there now, rapidly, just overwhelming, and it's the truth. I mean, everybody can see it, but who cares to look? The changes that are going on, the droughts, the incredible changes in our weather. So, but this caller's central point is dead on. The lack of any public discussion about this is astounding. Now, on this only slightly positive side, there are a lot of mainstream articles starting to hit the presses that are giving some pretty dire warnings. But it hasn't caught up to mainstream discussion yet, and that's pretty much because of the politics. East of the Rockies, you're on the air. Good morning.
4: Hello?
1: Hello.
4: Hi, my name's Chuck. I'm calling right now from Colorado Springs, Colorado, but I live in Denver, and I can give you kind of an update on where the fire is and what's going on here.
1: Yeah, please.
4: Basically, the first caller was dead on. Sunday was the worst. Visibility was down to about a quarter of a mile. Raining ash from the sky in downtown Denver.
1: Wow.
4: It was covering everything, basically. They told people with respiratory problems not to go outside. 911 was being jammed by calls.
1: Are the prevailing winds taking the smoke over Denver, or...
4: They were Sunday.
1: It changed
4: a bit. Today it actually died down quite a bit. There's a haze that goes all the way up and down the Front Range right now. That is prevalent everywhere from Colorado Springs up north past Denver and probably into Boulder.
1: Wow.
4: And some good news is the fire has slowed down a bit. It's no longer traveling at a mile per hour. Now it's going at a half a mile an hour.
1: Right, I got that. But satellites are taking pictures now, and they're saying the smoke from it is going north into Wyoming, Nebraska, and now the Dakotas.
4: Yeah, the plume was 15,000 feet in the air.
1: Wow.
4: And planes and helicopters were having to fly around because they couldn't fly through it. The heat from the fire and all of that smoke coming into Denver on Sunday.
1: Yes, sir.
4: Sunday afternoon was actually causing small thunderstorms in Littleton and Inglewood, just south of Denver. It's a suburb of Denver.
1: That's amazing.
4: And cold air coming the opposite way was hitting the hot air coming off the fire and shooting moisture straight up, and it was raining in Denver.
1: That's incredible.
4: Right now... It's actually, as of 10 o'clock tonight when the news was on, it was actually raining up in Woodland Park at the site of the Hayman Fire, and that's a little bit of good news for the people up there fighting it.
1: But that is good news.
4: It's not predicted to rain for tomorrow. All the thunderstorms we have coming through are at nighttime, and the winds have died down, and there's a little bit of moisture in the air, so that's got to be helping them. But tomorrow they're predicting high westerly winds, which is going to pretty much push the fire straight east.
1: Okay, well, what are your comments, if any, on the same thing we talked about with the last caller, and that is no snowpack or very little little moisture?
4: I sent you an email about it Sunday, actually, when it was really bad in Denver and I was up there. And, there's we're at 25-30% snowpack. today in Colorado Springs looking at Pikes Peak, which normally would be covered in snow. It's a 14er, you know.
1: Yes.
4: It normally would have snow on it at this time of year, and there's not no snow at all on it. It's brown. And all of the mountains are seem to be that way, too. I mean, there's no snow up there at all, pretty much. And it's killing us.
1: That will,
4: it really is.
1: That will change a lot of things.
4: And
1: people don't understand how much the snowpack means.
4: Well, you know, water from Colorado and from the rest of the Rocky Mountains basically gives water to the rest of the western half of the United States.
1: That's correct.
4: And when there's no snow here, there's no water there. And, you know, the places that are getting water right now are getting too much of it in the wrong way, places like Minnesota where it's flooding.
1: Yep.
4: And we're not seeing any of it here, and we're not predicted to see any of it here, and it's real bad. So, I mean, this is just the start of it. Normally, fire season wouldn't start until next month, the month after that, and we've had the worst fire in Colorado's history already.
1: It's barely mid-June.
4: So we're looking at having a real bad season still. The Hayman fire did hit what was the site of another fire last year or the year before, I believe, and that has actually slowed it down because there's not really much to burn on one side of it.
1: All right.
4: So they're able to concentrate their efforts where they need to, but from what I've heard right now, they're just looking at trying to protect individual structures. They're not trying to stop the fire at all. They're just trying to get it to go around buildings and homes.
1: So sure. We'll all pray that it does exactly that.
4: Well, and they actually, that other fire up in Glenwood Springs, the coal seam fire, closed down I-70 the other day for 3 or 4 hours.
1: Wow.
5: And they're balancing this by how they'll react if they did know. And you can imagine those arguments in those smoke-filled rooms.
1: I can.
5: Yeah. Now, for instance, Planet X, if, in fact, our...
1: Before we even start on Planet X, I think it's very important that we understand how you're getting the information you're about to start talking about. Is that fair?

0: Yep.
1: You claim to be an enhanced contactee. What in the world is in that?
0: It actually means that I've had a bit of Zeta Reticula DNA inserted in a certain part of my brain, which deals with telepathic communication.
1: And when do you maintain this occurred?
0: I think it was in my late 20s. I do recall, retroactively, I do recall, coming into the house after being out in the woods for a bit, and
1: yes.
0: When I did meditation, I got the whole story outlined to me. I was in a chair with my wrists clasped, and three different Zeta faces in front of me asking me how I felt. Did I feel nauseous? Did I feel this way? And
1: do you remember, you said faces, do you remember their appearance?
0: Oh, very well. As a matter of fact, the way they smell, the way they feel.
1: Let's hear it.
0: Well, they're very thin, and they're much thinner than people can imagine. Their bodies are like fence posts, and their arms are more like broomsticks, really. They're very long, fingers with hard nails. Their thumb is more like a bump, in the palm than a digit.
1: Really?
0: And they have very heavy, clumpy-looking feet. They're, you'd think that they didn't have lungs because their trunk is so rigid, but they have, bellows. Lungs, one opens and the other closes, and they work in synchronicity.
1: Wow.
0: Very huge heads. The top of the head is a little lighter than the rest of the body. High cheekbones, huge eyes. Little tiny mouths that are just a slit, basically, and the nose is straight up and down. From the front, you just see a couple little nostrils, perhaps, but from the side view, it's straight up and down, about as big as your little finger. They really have beautiful faces.
1: Well, perhaps that's subjective. I mean, you have DNA, so you're probably partisan, huh?
0: Well, I've known them for a long, long time,
1: there
0: and I'm sure, I don't know if you believe in reincarnation or not, but I'm sure that I knew before I was born that I was to have this role potentially. The Zetas have said that 19 out of 20 contactees who have volunteered to do a service actually come through and make it.
1: I actually lean toward reincarnation.
0: Do you?
1: Lean toward would be
0: yeah.
1: the phrase.
0: Yeah, yeah. Because the first time that I was encountered in this body, I was a little girl of about 8 years old, and I met them down in the woods, and they were just the little ones. The Zetas come in various, they had actually about 127 different varieties of them. And this was the little ones, about 3.5 feet tall, and they leaned out behind the trees, and like deer or rabbits that you might encounter in the woods. And they kept saying to me, well, telepathically, they kept communicating, which is how they communicate to contactees.
1: Yes.
0: Do you know why we're here? Do you know why we're here?
1: They're asking you.
0: Yes, and I think they were trying to get me to search my soul, and because my soul knew why they were there.
1: How far is Zeta Reticuli from Earth?
0: You know, I don't even know. It's
1: in light years. I know it's one of the closer star systems. It might harbor life, scientists say, and I know that it can only be seen from the southern hemisphere,
0: yes.
1: not up here. But it's not that far out as things go.
0: Well, actually, distance is like a wink, the way they travel.
1: You're not the only one to talk about Zeta Reticuli. John Lear, many people early in the UFO modern times talked about the Zeta Reticulans.
0: Yeah, and Benny and Barney Hill.
1: That's very famous case. Yes.
0: 1963, and Betty was given a constellation, which she drew a picture of.
1: Yes.
0: And later, someone in Mensa in Minnesota, I believe a woman, said, that's Zeta Reticuli.
1: That's right. And I talk frequently to Betty Hill, and, she really would like to come on the program, but she really can't stay up late. And so I just keep plugging away.
0: Yeah.
1: But she's got a serious story to tell.
0: Oh, yeah. Yeah, she's a honey, and stuck to her story and was very detailed. Unless you're precise and detailed, that kind of a story wouldn't have weight.
1: Well, that's for sure, and it's hard enough for that kind of story to have weight anyway. However, it's fairly easy for me to imagine, Nancy, that it's real, that there is life out there. Anybody who looks out there and thinks there isn't life isn't thinking much.
0: That's right.
1: In my opinion. So there could easily be life. Could it have contacted us? Yes. Could it have contacted you? Maybe so. How sure are you that all of this was not in your head?
0: Well, there's...

0: There's a difference when you have a suppressed memory.
1: Yes.
0: And you're recalling it. Actually, the way it works is during visitations, they record this in your subconscious. They turn off your conscious. We have two different brains.
1: Right.
0: Normally, you and I are recording in both. The subconscious, even though it's given a bad name by the psychological field, is where everything is recorded and nothing is forgotten. The conscious is where we play games. We selectively remember what we want to, and we change the facts.
1: Yes.
0: So you record it in your subconscious, and you turn off. It's a chemical switch that they do to people. I'm not sure how it's done exactly, but you don't consciously remember. So when you're recalling, sometimes that starts out with dreams, a dream state, or you meditate, or you can be hypnotized. You get very relaxed, and your subconscious is given the stage. You are actually recording the memory for the first time in your conscious. There's a difference between daydreams and things that you imagine and the recall of an actual memory. There are smells. There's touch. There's sound.
1: Do you remember the way they smelled? You do. How?
0: Well, their breath, particularly, it's very acrid. It's such that you'd sniff it and you'd jerk your head back almost like you'd, I don't know, sniffed sulfuric acid or something. I don't know how to equate it to acrid.
1: Okay. Anything else special about them? I mean, you physically describe them very well, very well. What is their temperament like? How would you describe them? Are they gentle, nice beings, or are they like us, a little good, a little bad, or what?
0: Well, all of the above. And there's poets among them, and generals, and scientists, and engineers.
1: Hitlers?
0: I suppose musicians. They do say they enjoy music, and what they have genetically engineered themselves so that they don't have a digestive tract that functions anymore. They absorb through their skins and their lungs. I've seen them. They took me to a home that they had in the Gobi Desert within the mountains, and they were laying face down, floating in clear tanks.
1: What?
0: You know, and
1: so they have thrown off the joy of eating?
0: Yeah, and they manufacture their own nutrients in the lab.
1: Well, that's probably why their mouths are shrinking.
0: Yeah, they have, I think if they ate, they'd be in trouble. I don't think they have a functioning digestive tract anymore.
1: Better not eat then.
0: Yeah.
1: And you found that you went to a... You,

0: 0903. This is Coast to Coast AM with Art Bell on the Premier Radio Networks.
1: Well, interesting. Nancy Leader sounds very, very articulate to me. This is one of those things where some people are going to sit out there and say she's crazy as a loon. But then there's one other possibility, and that is, of course, that she is not, and that this is accurate. And by the way, Zeta Reticuli is about 39.5 light years from our sun. 39.5 light years. So that would mean 39 and one half years at the speed of light to get here. And presumably they would travel faster than that. They certainly are in a likely place for life. There's no question about that. Very likely place for life, and a very possible distance to arrive here as well. So the other possibility is that that Nancy Leader is straight on, and you know, you've got to think that based on that possibility, well, the kind of answers she's going to have tonight on a lot of questions that we'd all like to know, that it's absolutely worth a listen. So much ground to cover, so little time. Nancy Leader of Zeta Talk is my guest. Nancy, welcome back.
2: Hi.
1: You understand, don't you, Nancy, that some people, you know, are going to regard this as she's crazy as a loon, right?
2: Oh, absolutely. That's frequently thrown out there. She's schizophrenic. She hears voices in her head. Well, I don't hear voices in my head. I get a telepathic concept that I put words to. And also, I don't have the profile of somebody who is disorganized.
1: You don't sound like it.
2: Yeah. Michael Lindemann, Zeta Talk actually started in his online chat group in American Online early 1995. His statement was, it is cogent and consistent. There's 1,300 pages out there right now that have been written at separate times in responses to questions, interactions since 1995. And there's a consistency that I actually forget what I've written frequently. You know,
1: all right, well, let's talk, because there is so much that you have written. So many questions to answer. You say that they gave you information about life on other worlds, and that's something we all want to know about. We look at the night sky, stars everywhere, planets going around.
2: Yeah.
1: Life almost. I mean, look at Mars. We just found out about the water, volcanism beneath Mars, and you've got life. And even as bad as Mars is right now, and we'll talk more about Mars, but I mean, life on other worlds, is it? What do they say about it? Is it common? Is there a lot of life? What?
2: Yes. It's actually much more common than we think, because a lot of different worlds that we wouldn't even think could sustain life. But mainly it's because the universe is immense. And I've been introduced to various different life forms in what they call the life form orientation. But only those life forms that were carbon-based, basically, that would not be poisoned by coming for a visit.
1: Mm.
2: So there's life forms that they can't visit either, the Zetas. So we started out with a hominoid lineup, and they were pretty weird, you know. One of them looked like a horned toad. It's sort of like almost like a turtle's shell all over the body.
1: Mm.
2: And then we moved to different life forms. And most planets are water planets, the majority. So they end up being something like an octopus or a fish or a jellyfish or whatever. After that, you have some land-based planets evolve reptilians. In fact, we had on our planet Earth an intelligent reptile back in the days of the dinosaur, not the biggies, but a smaller version. And they're frequently reused, worlds are life-bearing worlds. Very few are insect forms. I met one. It was one of my most difficult experiences because it looked like a giant cockroach as big as me standing up. I had a rough time with that. But they get even weirder than that. I mean, there was one that was like a huge amoeba, like a rug on the floor, and it moved and like pea green and curled around my ankles, and then I could communicate with it. But the one that caused me to faint was Beanbag Man. And
1: Beanbag Man?
2: I actually created an animated graphic on my website in the world section, Life Forms. And it was like a huge bean, had no legs. I guess it kind of lurched around on a muscle on the bottom like a slug or something. And it had a fringe of little arms, dozens of them, with little pincers on the end and two huge eyes in the middle of the top. You know,
1: right.
2: Very nice fellow, actually. Came from a planet where they had swarms of bugs that would run over him. And as they did so, he would grab them in these pincers and toss them into his mouth.
1: Huh.
2: And he was green. His underside was kind of black.
1: And he's a bug eater.
2: A bug eater, but boy, a very nice fellow. But I fainted.
1: No. Well, I don't blame you. I might do the same thing myself. Let me get this straight. They have brought these life forms to Earth for you to meet, or have they taken you somewhere to meet them?
2: No, I was definitely here and at the time, and I think that a number of people on Earth, a number of contactees, get these kind of orientations. That's so that when the time comes, they can speak to the issue, or they're not alarmed.
1: Well, why are they not? Nancy, why are they contacting you and others like you and not governments of the world or the United Nations or whatever we might imagine? Why?
2: Before, around the time of Roswell, 1950 or so, in fact, contacts were in the conscious of people. That's why in India there's a book called The Vedas that describes all these strange, those are real descriptions of aliens. Or in the past, they might have called them fairies in the woods or whatever, gnomes. Basically, it's the people of the Earth. They believe in, there is an administrative ruling of the universe. It's not just ad hoc. Anyone can come and do a mass landing and take over the planet. There are rules. There is a police force. We're considered a kindergarten. So the people that run the universe, every vote counts. It is not a hierarchy. You don't get a representative. You don't get a president or a CEO who dictates. You know, you don't get bribery going on. And so, therefore, they're reaching out to the true populace. The governments are assumed to be run, and quite often are, people who want to be in control, who want to have a lot of money, who don't necessarily have our interests at heart. And they would use...
1: Do you know whether they have attempted, whether they've attempted to contact our government?
2: Oh, well, they definitely contacted our government, and this, which is why MJ-12, which was very real. I can tell you many experiences I had with MJ-12. The reason it developed was just... we're due for a transformation. During the coming Earth changes, there's going to be a large die-off of the population of the world, and we are going to move into what Jesus described as the 1,000 years of peace, when he's going to return. Well, this is an analogy to say the good people are going to come. You know, it's going to be a home for good people. So there was a vote, which everyone pretty much knew which way it would go, as to whether the Earth should be a reform school for the bad guy or one of these very pleasant places, which 95% of worlds become. And, of course, we chose that route because the people on Earth are generally good-hearted folk and care about each other.
1: What do you mean, we chose that? Who specifically?
2: Every human on Earth with a reincarnating soul was allowed to cast a vote, and it was a true vote. And we voted to move in the direction that Jesus was describing was going to occur. You know, it's not 1,000 years of peace. It's endless peace on Earth, you know, of a very good... The bad guys are going to be hauled off to reform school. Genghis Khan, Hitler, you know, Saddam Hussein, away they go.
1: Reform school. Meaning some planet that has been designated so.
2: Exactly. And they must live with each other, which changes... There's going to be a large die-off of the population of the world, and we are going to move into what Jesus described as the 1,000 years of peace when he's going to return. Well, this is an analogy to say the good people are going to come. You know, it's going to be a home for good people. So there was a vote, which everyone pretty much knew which way it would go, as to whether the Earth should be a reform school for the bad guy or one of these very pleasant places, which 95% of worlds become. And, of course, we chose that route because the people on Earth are generally good-hearted folk and care about each other.
1: What do you mean, we chose that? Who specifically?
2: Every human on Earth with a reincarnating soul was allowed to cast a vote, and it was a true vote. And we voted to move in the direction that Jesus was describing was going to occur, you know, it's not 1,000 years of peace, it's endless peace on earth, you know, of a very good, the bad guys are going to be hauled off to reform school. Genghis Khan, Hitler, you know, Saddam Hussein, away they go.
1: Reform school. Meaning some planet that has been

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0: Designated so.
1: Exactly. And they must live with each other, you know, chopping off hands and misuse of people. So there's a polarization everywhere in governments. You can see it in our Democratic and Republican parties. I won't give away my political orientation, but there's the ultra-righters, you know, the hard-hitters, and there's people who say, what about national health insurance? There's a difference in the emphasis.
0: That's true. That's all true. But you're saying that ultimately, at a reincarnated soul level, there has been essentially a vote or a tally taken, and that we're headed to be eventually a good planet, but sometime between now and then, a lot's going to happen?
1: Oh, yes. It's a roll of 100 years. You get to live out your lifetime. And so you have to assume our lifespan and go out 100 years and the world is going to be a very different place. But it's a process. And it will change region by region depending on regional readiness. When we have a passage of Planet X and we have another pole shift, everyone's life is going to be turned upside down. There'll be a lot of changes then.
0: Clearly. You talk about understanding. You asked these Zeta Reticulans the origin of the human species. You mentioned Jesus a little while ago, and yet you maintain the origin of the human species is extraterrestrial, eh?
1: Yes, we've been genetically engineered, which is one reason we have this weird brain structure where we have the conscious and subconscious and the like. The missing link, nobody can find the missing link.
0: I know.
1: Well, it's either on the dark side of the moon or on some desert, little island somewhere that even might even be under the waves at the current time.
0: Well, I know you know Zachariah Sitchin, right?
1: Oh, yes.
0: Okay,
1: yes.
0: Well, I do too, and I've interviewed him many, many times. And I understand exactly what he's saying about Nibiru and what our role was. Do you buy into that we were at one time gold mining slaves and we were created to mine gold? That's what Zachariah said.
1: Partially true. Gold mining slaves, yes. But the Zetas have said that the Nibiruans, who were actually at least 50% larger and stronger than us,
0: yes,
1: because their planet is 23 times the mass, and therefore the surface gravity pressure is about 1.6 or something like that.
0: So they'd have to be big by our standards.
1: They were bigger, and
0: yep,
1: they were running mining operations, but they did not genetically engineer us. They bragged. That what Sitchin is picking up is their bragging.
0: They're bragging?
1: Yeah. Well,
0: but they did genetically engineer us?
1: No. Not according to the Zetas.
0: Braggadocious. So who did, the Zetas?
1: Many different teams of genetic engineers. It's a many-step operation. You know, it didn't happen once. We didn't go from ape to Homo sapiens in once. It was stages. And they said they pick them up and they genetically engineer on a desert island or something.
0: And I understand exactly what he's saying about Nibiru and what our role was. Do you buy into that we were at one time gold mining slaves and we were created to mine gold? That's what Zachariah said.
1: Partially true. Gold mining slaves, yes. But the Zetas have said that the Nibiruans, who were actually at least 50% larger and stronger than us,
0: yes,
1: because their planet is 23 times the mass, and therefore the surface gravity pressure is about 1.6 or something like that.
0: So they'd have to be big by our standards.
1: They were bigger, and
0: yep,
1: they were running mining operations, but they did not genetically engineer us. They bragged. That what Sitchin is picking up is their bragging.
0: They're bragging?
1: Yeah. Well,
0: but they did genetically engineer us?
1: No. Not according to the Zetas.
0: Braggadocious. So who did, the Zetas?
1: Many different teams of genetic engineers. It's a many-step operation. You know, it didn't happen once. We didn't go from ape to Homo sapiens in once. It was stages. And they said they pick them up and they genetically engineer on a desert island or something. Engineers at that time were reptilian. And they wanted to pass forward our... sometimes we're told we have a reptilian brain.
0: We do.
1: Yes.
0: Part of our brain is indeed reptilian.
1: Yes. So that, and they don't all agree with each other. I mean, they're not all coming from one mindset. They definitely have differences of opinion.
0: All right. Listen, then we were engineered by sort of a panel, you know, a group. That's just great. And

0: And there's this Zeta human hybrid breeding program.
1: Yes.
0: Now, I've interviewed a whole lot of abductees over the years. Many, many, many, Nancy, I can't tell you. And one common thread seems to run through all of it, and that is interest in our reproduction systems, interest in breeding with human beings. What do you know about all this?
1: Oh, a lot. I was actually a participant in the hybrid program.
0: Your telephone's breaking up. Are you on a portable?
1: I'm not. I'm on a landline. Can you hear me okay?
0: Yeah, every now and then I'm just going to... One of those things.
1: Oh, I think what it is I'm shifting it around in my hand, but I'll try not to do that.
0: Okay, so anyway, interbreeding.
1: Yes. Our next leap forward is happening, you know, and it has been happening for at least 50 years or so. And they're creating a hybrid between the Zetas and the humans who are volunteers. They're not picked up and their eggs harvested and all this stuff involuntarily. They may describe it was a scary situation, but the Zetas point out going to the dentist and even getting married can be a scary situation. Many people feel traumatized by it and have mixed feelings. So, and they mix this together sometimes with, and they tend to follow family lines. And the reason for that is, I'm told, there's a weaving of the genetics, and they may be missing a gene or two or need to strengthen something, and so they blend it together over a number of generations, and that makes a trait stronger, or it brings it through true. So, and there, it's multiracial. It's not Caucasian or et cetera. One of the reasons...
0: Why is there a need for an interbreeding program? I'm not clear.
1: There's not really a need for it. We're scheduled for the next leap forward. During this transformation time, it's not just that they're hauling the bad guys off to reform school, etc., but we're also going to be reincarnating into hybrid bodies with 400 IQs, and we will be eating. We will have the capacity to breathe in a bellows manner. We will have sex. We'll have big heads, big eyes. And we'll live very high tech.
0: Well, that doesn't sound, I guess, all that bad.
1: Well, no hair. We're going to be bald, you know.
0: No, I like hair.
1: Oh. Well, we're not going to have any.
0: Really?
1: No, they couldn't make it work.
0: Really?
1: Yeah, that's what they say.
0: A genetic misfire of some kind? I mean, what?
1: Well, they said they tried, and they're bald, and they're hairless, and they have been forever. And
0: well, then maybe they didn't try that hard. Maybe they're just jealous.
1: You're complaining. They showed me an example of some of their early attempts, and there was some hybrid that had one or two hairs sticking out of the top of his head.
0: I mean, I'm a fan of Crystal Gayle, and my wife was extremely long hair, and I love long hair, and bald.
1: Yeah, bald. And not big breasted either. I mean, we will have breasts, but not big breasted.
0: What?
1: I'm sorry to be the bearer of bad tidings.
0: Well, that's catastrophic tidings. Actually, we haven't even got to the catastrophic tidings. Stay there on the phone, because I want to examine your telephone a little bit and or redial the telephone number. We're getting a lot of clicks and crunches and bald. I don't know if I'm in for that, but the souls have voted already, so it's too late. No hair, sex, but no hair. I don't know. I was hoping for better. The IQ of 400, that sounds good.

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1: Bald. No hair at all. No hair at all. And then smaller breasts. You know, we've gone for war. We've gone to war and we've killed for less than that. Much less. I'm kidding. Sort of. Once again, here is, actually, she isn't there. I promised I'd call her back and forgot to do it. Got so involved in what I was doing. Let me do that right now, and we'll see if we can get a... I had her change telephones is what I did. So, let's see if we can get her. We'll see if she's got a new phone and she's ready to rock.
2: This is better.
1: Well, I don't know. We'll listen to it for a while. And,
2: yeah, and listen, if not, I'll go to a different room. This line got struck by lightning a couple days ago.
1: No,
2: it's doing it.
1: No, it's doing it like crazy right now.
2: I'm going to go plug into a different room.
1: Okay.
2: Can you give me about 30 seconds?
1: And call you back once again?
2: Yes.
1: Uh-huh.
2: Yes. All right.
1: Yeah, I can do that. What the heck? I can do that. What do you think of what you've heard so far? It's one of those things, as I said at the beginning, where you've either, you know, you've got to believe she's crazy as a loon. But she doesn't sound that way, does she? She sounds, other than the telephone trouble, rather well organized in my mind. Or the other possibility is that she is really doing, I'm dialing now, as she said. Everything is as she said, which means that you should listen because she might be right. Now, let's see if I can get through to her again. Here we go. Nancy?
2: Yes, hi.
1: Okay.
2: Hey, is this better? I hope.
1: No, I just heard it go. So, you know what? We're going to have to live with it, I guess.
2: All right.
1: It's actually on your line. Now, you don't have a whole other line there, do you?
2: I do, but it's used for DSL, and I can't switch to it. I'm going to have a phone company check this out because we did have lightning strike and it came through and blew my modem.
1: Oh, I'm telling you, you got big trouble on this phone line. This really is the pits, but we'll try and make it through anyway. All right, everybody will just have to put up with it. Sorry about that, folks. It's on her phone line. Where to go? Let's see. How about time travel is one of my favorite topics of all time, and you seem to know about time travel, or they have told you about time travel. What do you know?
2: Well, they've said that it's actually not the speed of light that is the limiting factor. And they've described magnetism, gravity as a particle flow, which is something I guess our human scientists are thinking about, the graviton and the like. There's actually two phases to gravity. One is the gravity pull, and the second is what they call a repulsion force. In essence, gravity is the particles floating into a body like the Earth. And then when there's pressure buildup, it shoots out like laser blasts, a huge amount of gravity particles, and it cuts right through our atoms and the like. It doesn't affect anything. It just passes so quickly out. Then it disperses kind of like a firecracker and floats slowly back down. It's the floating back down that presses us toward the Earth's surface. What they do when they do long-distance travel is they turn off the repulsion force of gravity and only use the attraction force, and they said it's a quick kiss.
1: A quick kiss. That's really interesting, and it also is in line with what a guest the other night who claims to have worked at Area 51 exactly had to say about the manner in which gravity is manipulated. At any rate, they're able to travel great distances in very short times?
2: Yes, and I have actually gone off the planet elsewhere in the universe with my children This is how I knew that MJ-12 existed years and years ago, because before we could get on this large spaceship that was going to take us off the surface of the planet, I had some people approaching with the Zetas, and I said, good heavens, they look like humans. And they had light tan uniforms, no insignia, and they were sort of apologetic and said they were told I would understand. And they just escorted me to the ship, and my son described it as something like customs, that they had to sign in and out, you know, with humans, MJ-12, if they took us off the face of the planet.
1: It's incredible. All right. We'll come back to all of this, I'm sure. I want to ask, we have to ask before it gets too late, about this Planet X. I've had thousands of requests to do shows on what's called Planet X, or some call it Nibiru. It's called many things. And, you know, I thought, myth, you know, even urban legend in the science fiction world, whatever you want to call it. And then then ABC came out with a story recently that they have spotted something out there, out past the way past the last planet, that could be a burned out sun or some large planetary body. And they're actually sensing and seeing something out there. And so that gives it sort of a little bit of credibility. And when I saw that ABC story, I went, holy smokes, you know, what if they're right? Are you aware of that?
2: Oh, yeah, I was aware of that story and a lot of others. Actually, we're being led to an understanding by the media and the scientists. NASA knows where it is, and they discovered it, the exact location, in 1983 when they sent up an infrared balloon above the atmosphere, or way high in the atmosphere, to peer out. And they've been monitoring it ever since. Our observatories are pretty well controlled, but in fact, the Zetas, my Zetas, have given the path of the way, if you view from Earth where you're going to find this, getting ready to make a passage through the solar system, as you've had Sitchin on, it makes this weird elliptical orbit and comes zooming through every 3,600 years or so.
1: So you agree with that timetable?
2: 3,657 on average.
1: Okay.
2: And I don't agree with Sitchin's timetable. The Zetas have said it's going to come through late spring, early summer of 2003, less than a year away.
1: Less than a year.
2: People have cited this at the Zeta coordinates in early 2001.
1: All right, how do they find it? What are the coordinates?
2: Well, the coordinates are on the Trouble Times website. And if you go to my website, zetatalk.com, You right under the image of the Zeta face where it says Zeta Talk, there's a sentence that has several hot buttons. It says Planet X sightings. Click on that, and you'll go there. And one of the things that you can find is the coordinates page, where they give every 6 weeks or so they renew this. So in early 2001, we had teams of people that decided to go out and look, and somebody in France in the Neuchâtel Observatory cited it. They were very excited. They said it's either a comet or a brown dwarf about to go foof, you know, about to...
1: That's right.
2: And it was very, very close, almost right on to the Zeta coordinates. Then somebody in Vancouver, Steve Havas, also found it and cited it. It was like a dim blob, and the people in the observatory that were assisting the public said, oh, look at that, you know, and it wasn't on the star charts. And then somebody went to Flagstaff. Now, after the first sighting in France, there was resistance in Flagstaff in Vancouver, in that they had, like, scaffolding so you couldn't point the main telescope in that direction. But, and you know, you can read all about this if you go to the web page, because these letters describing the resistance and the stalling they got. But in Vancouver, Steve actually got an admission from the head guy there that they know it, and they watch it, and they know where it is, and they watch it, but they're not allowed to talk about it. You know,
1: boy, we're closing in, Nancy, on not being able to do this because of this telephone connection.
2: Really?
1: This is killing me, because I really want all this. I'm going to try and hold you on, but if it gets much worse, we're going to have to reschedule this.
2: We could reschedule, and I could go to a different house, use a different line altogether.
1: But you can't do that tonight, huh?
2: Oh, well, I'd have to go. It would take me 10 minutes to get there. I'd have to wake up my sister down the block.
1: wake up your sister.
2: Yeah, I could try yet a different room, but this is a different line going
1: through. No, this is, it's really pretty bad. And I really, really, really want to get this material on. This is really important. 10 minutes I could give you if you think, I mean, I don't want to put you on the wrong side of your sister here. I tell you what we'll do. We could do it maybe at the bottom of the hour.
2: Yeah.
1: You want to try that?
2: Call this number first, and if I'm not able to work it out, well, let me think. I'll call your production guy at the bottom of the next hour. You're talking about another half an hour.
1: Well, I'm talking about 8 minutes. Okay, we do it at the. I might be able to carry this through to the top of the hour, depending on how bad the phone line gets.
2: Yeah.
1: Darn. All right. Well, so anyway, 3,657 years, and you're being told that the return of Planet X is 2003.
2: Yes. Yes. Less than a year away.
1: Less than a year away. And the predicted passage with regard to Earth's orbit, how close is it going to come?
2: It's going to come between the Earth and the Sun, approximately 14 million miles away, and it causes a pole shift because this planet is a very large magnet like our world is, and it comes up from the south. It dips down to a 32-degree angle. It comes up from the south, and its north pole is approaching our south pole, but as it passes, it drags our south pole with its north pole, tipping our globe in space such that we have a pole shift. And the Zetas are predicting with great detail how this will happen and what this will mean. A lot of flood tides, very heavy earthquakes worldwide. The bulge off Brazil out in the ocean will become the new north pole, and India the new south pole. And the Pacific will greatly shorten. The Atlantic will greatly widen. And the people that along the coast are going to be flooded. You have to be 100 miles inland and a couple of hundred feet above sea level to avoid flood tides sloshing. If you move a bowl of soup quickly in the air, the soup stays where it is and the bowl moves. In other words, water resists motion because it can. All the volcanoes explode. 25 years of gloom after that. This does not mean the end of mankind by any means.
1: No, but having said that, how much of mankind will be around after such a change?
2: Well, actually, not everybody dies off in that change, but a lot of people just kind of give up and get depressed and sit around and or have injuries or get sick, allow themselves to get sick.
1: Well, give me some estimated numbers.
2: 10% will survive.
1: 90% die.
2: Yes.
1: You see, I enjoy people like you, Nancy, but, your cup of water is more than half full. I mean, you're very, upbeat, but to suggest, you know, I mean, to skip by the fact that 90% will die, that's,
2: Yeah. Although, however, we have grim life on our planet now. We have starvation in Africa.
1: Yes, we do.
2: People go out because of cancer.
1: Oh, yeah.
2: And we have human slavery practices. So it's not like we live in a tea party in a rose garden. And there are things that a person can do if they wish to survive. And actually troubled times is just rift with discussions on what life will be and what steps to take. For instance, you should distill your water to get rid of the volcanic dust. Now you don't get lead poisoning. You can eat bugs, and as weird as that sounds, and earthworms. They're 82% protein. They grow in garbage. And actually bears get big and fat from bugs. You can eat weeds. Fishing will be good. We probably won't do real well with cattle because the vegetation suffers from the gloom. But the oceans will be lush because they'll pull up the carbon dioxide from all the volcanic explosions and utilize that in kelp. So ocean fishing will be very good. Yes, the poles will melt and the sea level will rise 675 feet. Eventually they'll refreeze.
1: Wait. The ocean level will rise 675 feet.
2: Boy, Russia disappears. I'm telling you, Siberia is lowland. And the Amazon basin, the Mississippi basin, underwater. But, you know, and it changes the life over. Life will become different. Like 100 years ago, you know, like the Amish live today, or third world countries do.
1: And the major part of our population, of course, is on the east and the west coast.
2: Yes.
1: And they're largely going to die.
2: Well, unless they leave the cities, yes.
1: So you recommend at least 100 miles inland.
2: And 200 feet up.
1: And at least 200 feet up.
2: And actually...
1: And even at that, with the changes going on, there'll be winds, won't there?
2: Hurricane force winds. But the little guy without any money actually survives better than the wealthy. All you have to do is dig a trench, lay down in it, and maybe a sod-covered board or a piece of tin, and you won't be affected by the earthquakes personally. Your possessions might be dashed to pieces, but or the hurricane winds either, which tend to just roll across anything flat. Tornadoes do too. They just go across anything flat.
1: Mm-hmm.
2: So Trouble Times and the Zeta Talk site, you can get to Trouble Times from the Zeta Talk site. I have pieced together what's called a safe locations document, which you can download as a PDF. And there's also a website if you can't deal with Adobe PDF, Adobe Reader. And the Zetas have responded to requests from people about how safe their location is and what to be concerned about.
1: Well, I'm going to be immediately selfish, and I'm going to ask you. I live at about 2,690 feet above sea level in the desert. Now,
2: what they've said about Nevada is it will certainly not be flooded, but you're going to have a heck of a time growing crops afterwards. If you didn't get your groceries trucked in, Art, what would you eat?
1: Well, we'd starve.
2: And that's what they've said about Arizona, too, is that when you have the desert baked for so long, you can't break the soil up and get it going. That's your main problem in Arizona and Nevada.
1: All right, listen, Nancy, we're coming to a break here at the bottom of the hour, and what I want you to do is just go ahead and flat take off for your sisters. You say she's just down the block, right?
2: Yeah, this
1: and
2: is very, very iffy. This is very, the Zeta Talk site, you can get to Trouble Times from the Zeta Talk site. I have pieced together what's called a safe locations document, which you can download as a PDF. And there's also a website if you can't deal with Adobe PDF, Adobe Reader. And the Zetas have responded to requests from people about how safe their location is and what to be concerned about.
1: Well, I'm going to be immediately selfish, and I'm going to ask you. I live at about 2,690 feet above sea level in the desert. Now,
2: what they've said about Nevada is it will certainly not be flooded, but you're going to have a heck of a time growing crops afterwards. If you didn't get your groceries trucked in, Art, what would you eat?
1: Well, we'd starve.
2: And that's what they've said about Arizona, too, is that when you have the desert baked for so long, you can't break the soil up and get it going. That's your main problem in Arizona and Nevada.
1: All right, listen, Nancy, we're coming to a break here at the bottom of the hour, and what I want you to do is just go ahead and flat take off for your sisters. You say she's just down the block, right?
2: Yeah, this is very, very iffy. This is very...
1: The world is topsy-turvy. 9 out of 10 people are dead, which means 9 out of 10 people you know are probably dead. And so is a reaction like that, if that should occur, really abnormal, or is that normal? You know, like people, when you used to talk about nuclear war, right? Well, I just go out and throw my arms up and welcome whatever's going to happen. I don't want to live in the world that follows. We

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1: Exactly what it is. My guest is Nancy Leader from Zeta Talk. We're talking about many, many things. Zeta Reticula, the aliens there that have contacted her. A vast experience with these aliens, and now Planet X and what they've had to say about Planet X. And this is such important material that I'm going to just overlook the crackles we're getting. We're going to try one more connection, one more line that's downstairs in her house here in a moment. While you're listening to our little commercial break, we're going to see what we can get. Sure to play it by ear, because it's really important information, so stay right there. Once again, yet another location in the house, here is Nancy Leader. Nancy, welcome back.
2: Yeah, I think this line was not in the lightning strike. The other two phone plugs were, and I'm just hoping.
1: So far, so good. All right.
2: Great.
1: All right. So everybody wants to know about Planet X, and you're saying, I guess, number one, that they're saying this is inevitable, it's unstoppable, or...
2: Yes. Yes to all of that, and just like the sun rises, the powers that be, this is actually a schoolhouse for us. We're not going to be rescued from this because we're not rescued from starvation and cancer and brutality today. It's like if you wanted to evolve a bunch of kindergartners and find out what they're made of and let them arrive where they're going to go, you might put them in a room and just kind of let it slug it out. You know, after a while, you've got certain groups cooperating and caring for each other, and then there's the bully that everybody avoids.
1: Absolutely.
2: So that's what we're doing here, where it's a self-learning schoolhouse. We're not to be excused from trials and tribulations because that's one of the fastest learning curves. The goal is not a pleasant life and a beautiful life, but a spirit that has substance, a soul that has substance.
1: Well, they're certainly achieving that in the world right now. I mean, if pain is gain, then we're gaining quickly.
2: Yes. And you make the decisions. Are you going to help others and add sacrifice to yourself? And it's actions that count. It's not an intellectual decision. So therefore, this is inevitable. It's part of our solar system. Some evolving worlds have pole shifts. Most don't. And on worlds where this happens, denial and refusal to even think about it too horrific is a very common reaction. What you were describing, oh my gosh, let's just all go out, is the first reaction.
1: And your sisters.
2: Yes, it's I totally sympathize when people write to me and say, how do I get my spouse or my family? I say, listen, I'm there. I got one person in my family who listens and thinks about it and connects. And the rest are either in denial or putting their heads in the sand or they don't want to hear it. And this is the first reaction, actually.
1: Does your sister think you're crazy?
2: No. No, she has actually taken a look at the evidence. I had a real hard time. I mean, we're dealing genius IQs or near genius, right, gifted, and all around. And you can't get them to look at the evidence. It's, well, when I have time. And then finally they say, I don't want it because when I think about it, it makes my tummy hurt.
1: Yeah.
2: You know, you get this kind of stuff.
1: But, you know, there's no question. There have been sightings by observers. Do you know the Vatican has an observatory?
2: Yeah.
1: You do know about that.
2: I heard
1: Arizona.
2: In Arizona. I'm not sure which one.
1: Yep.
2: They're
1: yes.
2: all looking down toward Orion. Well, actually, it goes beyond the sightings. That was 2001. This January, there was two images made in infrared. One of them, and the interesting thing is, last November, the Zetas said the coordinates are going to change because, you know, between the 5th of January and the 19th, they're going to, like, drop in declination, but not really change in right angle. That's Ra and Dec, which is X and Y for astronomers, or maybe it's Y and X. Anyway, the one taken on the 5th was taken by a guy who lives somewhere in the southeast U.S. who calls himself open-minded. We don't know who he is. And he provided this this graphic, and he said, okay, Nancy, where is it? That was the subject line in the Sciastro Usenet.
1: Yes.
2: The Zetas had me draw a red circle, and it said it's within that red circle. So people did contrast and brightness changes, and here's this round blob coming out. And then on the 19th, of course, everybody's saying, it's noise, you know, it's part of an existing star. Well, it wasn't.
1: All right,
2: you know,
1: well, if this really exists, surely the Hubble,
2: yes.
1: You know, if they wanted to point the Hubble where you told them to point it or others have told them to point it, couldn't the Hubble find this rather easily?
2: Why do you think we don't get the direct feed off the Hubble, aren't? You remember the moon missions where when one of the astronauts said, we're not the first, after that we never got direct feeds. It was a period of time. It got edited. We got little pieces.
1: I recall, yes.
2: Yes, well, the same thing is true of the Hubble. My goodness, the taxpayer pays for it.
1: In fact, actually, you know what, Nancy? I've got something on my website, STS 909 UFO on NASA Select TV, and the striking thing about this is, it looks like a piece of space junk to me, but here's this ongoing feed from NASA, and you can tell, you know, the camera on the shuttle focuses on this, whatever in the hell it is, tumbling in space, and you can tell that the guy doing the narration, who's talking about some spacewalk they're about to do or some function they're about to do, you can tell the guy is beginning to freak out. You know, his voice is beginning to change because he's seeing this on the screen.
2: Mm-hmm.
1: And then about 20 seconds later, you suddenly, the feed disappears and you go back to the typical shot of the control room.
2: Mm-hmm.
1: And when they finally go back to it again, no more shot of this tumbling, whatever in the hell it is, and they're all of a sudden back to work.
2: Mm-hmm.
1: And it was so obviously cut. I mean,
2: yeah.
1: It was obviously cut.
2: Yeah, here's the interesting thing. Here comes France taking an infrared shot on the 19th, and the blob is no longer where it was on the 5th. It's moved down to a new place. In declination it moved, but not in right angle. Now, on the 5th, where it is on the 19th, is nothing there. On the 19th, where it was on the 5th, is not there. These are both and the guy in France on the 19th got the original camera FITS file, which we've made available to the world. Interesting thing, when that broke the news in February, because they waited till they had all this information well in hand, and we had many copies around the globe, right?
1: Yes, yes.
2: Before we went forward with this announcement, a young astrophysics student was allowed to use the infrared equipment in Haute Provence Observatory, and they weren't watching him. They thought, well, he's just a kid. He's just a student. And he took this terrific recording, and our French translator, Veronique, is a space mechanic and understands this and isn't. Anyway, NASA took away their NEAT, the NEAT program is looking for asteroids. It's the near-Earth asteroid and the dark objects in our solar system.
1: Yes.
2: We track over 1,000 of them.
1: That's correct, yes.
2: Their image of that part of the sky most recently taken, I think it was last December, disappeared from their website, and or what they had out there was a poor doctoring. They were doctoring in the blob that was there on the 19th.
1: Oh, my.
2: And Steve Hobson of Vancouver caught them at this. But anyway, the bottom line is, it wasn't there on the 5th where, you know... The
1: All right, well, let me give you another... let's elicit another bottom line.
2: Okay.
1: If this object, whatever it is, Planet X, we'll call it, is coming our way, there is going to come a time when nobody can deny it anymore,
2: yes,
1: much as they would want to, like a comet seen in the night sky.
2: Yes.
1: As it grows in intensity, as it gets closer.
2: Yes. Seven weeks before the passage, you and I, without a telescope, will be able to go in our backyards, assuming that it's our night sky is pointed in the right direction.
1: And we'll see it coming.
2: And we'll see it coming.
1: All right. But back up from that. How about amateur telescope people? In other words, when will we have no longer deniability or pixel reorienting or any? In other words, it'll get close enough that astronomers, even amateur astronomers, are going to be able to say, look, fools, there it is. We all see it. It'll be obvious to everybody. When will that be?
2: Factoring in the blob that was there on the 19th.
1: Oh, my.
2: And Steve Hobson of Vancouver caught them at this. But anyway, the bottom line is, it wasn't there on the 5th where, you know...
1: All right, well, let me give you another... let's elicit another bottom line.
2: Okay.
1: If this object, whatever it is, Planet X, we'll call it, is coming our way, there is going to come a time when nobody can deny it anymore,
2: yes,
1: much as they would want to, like a comet seen in the night sky.
2: Yes.
1: As it grows in intensity, as it gets closer.
2: Yes. Seven weeks before the passage, you and I, without a telescope, will be able to go in our backyards, assuming that it's our night sky is pointed in the right direction.
1: And we'll see
2: right?
1: it coming.
2: And we'll see it coming.
1: All right. But back up from that. How about amateur telescope people? In other words, when will we have no longer deniability or pixel reorienting or any? In other words, it'll get close enough that astronomers, even amateur astronomers, are going to be able to say, look, fools, there it is. We all see it. It'll be obvious to everybody. When will that be?
2: In the sky.
1: Yes.
2: Because this traveling planet has a number of moons that are in a swirl behind it. That whole thing has been described by the Zetas, why they don't orbit around it, but they end up in a swirl. And
1: well, they're finding almost any object. Asteroids capture things that orbit. Even those we found recently. So that sounds logical.
2: Yeah, and they do a dance around each other. They don't really orbit each other, but they kind of do a swirling dance.
1: Yeah, that's right. Do we have any idea? Well, that is it's an attraction of sorts, of course. There's some gravity by mass. Now, do they have any idea of the mass of this thing?
2: Well, yes. Now, in 1983, in early 1980s, when they were going out looking for it, and they were frankly looking for it because the Zetas had told MJ-12 about it, where it was, what it was. Van Flandern said it was five times as big as the Earth. I suppose he was talking diameter. But the Zetas have said it's four times the diameter of Earth, but 23 times the mass.
1: That's big.
2: And in 1983, when they found it, when the infrared team, IRAS team, found it, it hit the Washington Post front page article that's on December 31st of 83, Planet X. And they said that we don't know if it's, well, they described all the things it might be, and then the guy said, but we can say it's not inbound. I want to put as much cold water on that as I can. Well, how can he say it's not inbound if he doesn't know what it is?
1: That's a very good point. You know, they talk about blue shift and red shift and all the rest of that. They probably don't know. But, if this is coming, then all our lives, well, actually, the majority of our lives are going to end. And for those who remain, our lives will change. What's it going to be like after the passage for those who live?
2: Like camping. I advise, I've had young parents, parents of young children, and the first reaction is, well, let's just go out with the first wave. Well, drowning is not painful. If you're fighting it, it's anxious, but if it's not painful. And that was their first thought. I and the kids will just drown, and then they changed their mind, and now they've learned what edible weeds are. I've seen a young mother walk around and feed her children lunch from the weeds at hand, and gone on the Tom Brown survival camping trip, learning how to get along in the woods, and be comfortable with that, fishing. Actually, it's kind of fun to some extent, being challenged and finding that you can meet a challenge. And I speak from experience because I had a total paralysis when I was 23. It was a type of polio. And I couldn't lift a finger. And when I finally started getting my abilities back, I had to be very innovative and very resourceful. And I tell you, I had a lot more confidence about life after that because I found I could meet the challenge. I was creative. It's not necessarily a bad time. There's a lot of things wrong with the way we live on Earth. And I remind people, death is not the end. We are reincarnating spirits.
1: You're a cockeyed optimist, and that's fine. but there are people, you've got to understand, that have different mindsets. And

0: you know, believe it or not, there's people who don't like camping.
1: Yes.
0: And they really like the lifestyle they have right now, and they will throw up their arms and just say, take me.
1: Yes. And as Adis has said, there's going to be a lot of partying, you know, because not only can you see it 7 weeks before the shift, but a week before, rotation of the earth stops. And people say, oh, that, but folklore reports that. The long day that Joshua said the sun stood still in the sky.
0: Yes.
1: And Villikowski did a study and said, well, then on the other side of the world, well, the West Coast Indians report the long night when there was a lot of hurricane force winds and huge waves and yada yada. So the last passage was the Jewish Exodus.
0: A little bit of lore about three days of darkness, too.
1: Yeah, and it's not exactly 3 days. It's more like a week, but people say, well, they'd roast and freeze, but that's not true. The oceans continue to, and the atmosphere continues to circulate, so the temperature change is not that extreme. But if the rotation stops within a day, and it does so because this big magnet coming up from the south grips the Atlantic Rift, which is highly magnetized, a lot of iron ore, most recent amount of, And it holds it, and then it grabs the bulge of Brazil and whoops up to the North Pole, etc. That happens in an hour, and you can actually tell that because the stars would start jiggling and things would start to move rapidly. That's when you lay down in your trench, and hurricane force winds and Richter 9 earthquakes worldwide. Richter is based on scope. So when they say Richter 15, they mean the whole, every plate in the world. Boom, boom. You know, all the cities will become dust. You know, the bridges will go down. You know, we were not going to have electricity. You have to, but you know what? You can rig a windmill from car parts.
0: There's a lot of things you can do.
1: Oh,
0: but...
1: yes. And the Trouble Time site details this.
0: But what, will there be an equal mix of good and bad people that are... destroyed?
1: Then I would have to say that the mix will probably end up about the same.
0: Well, if that's true, then we've got Mad Max world for a while.
1: Well, to some degree, but there's going to be some intervention as we progress. In other words, the bad guys may not find the camp day, and it does so because this big magnet coming up from the south grips the Atlantic Rift, which is highly magnetized, a lot of iron ore, most recent amount of... And it holds it, and then it grabs the bulge of Brazil and whoops up to the North Pole, etc. That happens in an hour. And you can actually tell that because the stars would start jiggling and things would start to move rapidly. That's when you lay down in your trench, and hurricane force winds and Richter 9 earthquakes worldwide. Richter is based on scope. So when they say Richter 15, they mean the whole, every plate in the world. Boom, boom. You know, all the cities will become dust. You know, the bridges will go down. You know, we were not going to have electricity. You have to, but you know what? You can rig a windmill from car parts.
0: There's a lot of things you can do.
1: Oh,
0: but...
1: yes. And the Trouble Time site details this.
0: But what, will there be an equal mix of good and bad?

0: wide. Richter is based on scope. So when they say Richter 15, they mean the whole, every plate in the world. Boom, boom. You know, all the cities will become dust. You know, the bridges will go down. You know, we were not going to have electricity. You have to, but you know what? You can rig a windmill from car parts.
1: Well, a lot of things you can do.
0: Oh,
1: but...
0: yes, yes. And the Trouble Time site details this.
1: But what, will there be an equal mix of good and bad people that are destroyed?
0: Yeah, then there's, I would have to say that the mix will probably end up about the same.
1: Well, if that's true, then we've got Mad Max World for a while.
0: Well, to some degree, but there's going to be some intervention as we progress. In other words, the bad guys may not find the camps of good people. They just might not see them. You've heard of contactees saying, well, I saw an owl or I saw a deer in the wood. It's screen memory. You think you see something, but it's something different than what you really saw. And also, we advise groups of good-hearted people to be very low profile. The Mad Max gangs do not survive long term, contrary to what our movies tell us. They loot, and when they can't loot anymore, they starve and freeze and kill each other off. And they have a tendency to kill each other off anyway. So they don't last that long. And the good-hearted people are going to continue to grow because good-hearted souls are going to be allowed to incarnate. And some good-hearted encampments...
1: Well, there's going to have to be, then, divine intervention, because historically, the weak are downtrodden and enslaved in that kind of situation, and you would have a sort of a society of warlords, and all of history, unless there's divine intervention, would suggest there would be fiefdoms and kingdoms and dictators and... sort of a Mad Max world, and that those people, those violent people, would rule for at least a time unless there was some sort of great intervention.
0: Yes, there is. The intervention is that the bad souls will not incarnate back, but the good souls will, and also the hybrids that are being genetically engineered and living elsewhere,
1: yes,
0: will set up communities. And they have said that, in fact, some good-hearted people will say, well, we've got these new neighbors, and they look kind of weird. They're bald. They don't really speak. But they gave me this nifty battery that just doesn't seem to run out.
1: And they have small breasts.
0: Yeah. But you know, they said that in times of trouble like this, where your whole world literally turns upside down, you're not going to start worrying about, you're not going to get anxious about, you know, about weird-looking neighbors. And so there's going to be an inflooding of all the good-hearted people. There's as many spirits and other life forms in attendance here that are almost entirely good-hearted as there are incarnating souls on Earth.
1: Do they believe in God?
0: Yes, they do.
1: Do they believe in Lucifer?
0: Well, actually, yeah, the devil actually existed. Now, what they've said is heaven and hell is not really a place. Hell is living with the reform school, having to go and Saddam Hussein has to live with Hitler, and you can imagine that. You know, they've described that as leveling wars in which it's just all out hack at your brother until you finally establish the pecking order.
1: Well, you know, that's how Australia started out, but they're okay now.
0: Well, yes, some of these people go to reform school and emerge and say, I've made the wrong choice. I don't want to be self-centered anymore. You know, that's what they have to do, or they're stuck there forever. So, let's see, where were we? The devil was actually a life form that had very hot skin, and he was in attendance by three little people who held spikes, and that's why they have this three pronged fork thing associated with him.
1: All right, hold it right there. We're at the top of the hour. Fortunately, we seem to have cured our phone woes by you going down to the lowest connection in your house, the one not hit by lightning. Figures. Nancy Leader is my guest. Zeta Talk is her game. I'm Art Bell.

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1: Boy, you know, it's really interesting to think about in a lot of ways. Mark from Phoenix, Arizona says a psychic named Ruth Montgomery, who I know her well, predicted that the number of survivors after the poles shift would number only in the millions, which I imagine would be about 10% of the population now, 6 billion. That could easily be so. It's interesting to think about if all of this should be true. If Planet X is getting ready to make its swing back as early as a year, that's not very long, huh? So it provokes, brings on many changes, as the song from MASH said. The theme from MASH, remember that? Many changes. And you can take or leave them as you please, but not here. So it'll be an interesting human study. It certainly would be interesting to live through. And so I guess in a way I'm saying that when it got really right down to it, despite what I might say now, sort of half joking, I think I'd try to be one of the survivors. I'm just that type A. I'd dig a hole. I'd dig a hole. How about you? We're about to go to the phones with Nancy Leader. And I'm sure you've got a lot of questions about Planet X. I sure do. And the Zeta Reticulans, I'm not exactly sure the way that should be said. Is that right, Nancy?
2: It sounds good to me. They don't actually go by that. And, of course, that's our name for them.
1: Yes.
2: You know, they don't even have names. They're so telepathic, they don't need names.
1: Makes sense.
2: Yeah.
1: Are they... You know, a lot of people think that if you're telepathic and there's a telepathic society, it would be almost like the hive society. In other words, there would be so much connection between people that it would be more of a hive. We have such an individual society right now in America. We're all very serious individuals, and we seem to treasure that. But you know, the telepathy sounds more like the hive than us.
2: Well, there's certainly more information flow, and they said that's always a shock. You know, when we incarnate into our next form, Art, and we're aware that everybody else can read our thoughts, it's kind of a shock. You know, there's not so much privacy, but as far as difference of opinion, that does not go away.
1: So there remains individuality.
2: Oh, I'll give you an instance. How often do people report there were three aliens that visited me? Why the three? Because three breaks a tie. If you have a difference of opinion between two, the third weighs in and breaks the tie. And when they're out and about in the universe, far away from anybody else, like they can't go in front of a panel or, you know, get some guidelines, and they encounter a new situation, they say, well, what should we do with this? So they obviously don't think alike.
1: How many other abductees have you met? Many?
2: I know by email of a number of people that I'm getting told are legitimate. But in my family, well, I do know that all three of my children were contactees.
1: Okay. You have so much detail, Nancy, that if you were to encounter another abductee, wouldn't you be able to tell relatively quickly if they were on the level?
2: Yeah. Yeah, and I also have the advantage of being able to, like, I kind of chat with the Zetas all the time, you know, on a subliminal level, and I can tell people, but, you know, I don't take those kind of questions by email because that's all I would do. In 1997, I gave up what I call personal counseling. Am I really a contactee? And let me tell you my story, and that's all I do.
1: All right, well, do you want to give out your email address?
2: Actually, it's on the website, and there's a click on the left-hand side, Contact Nancy. It's a web form. You can send me a message, no attachments. We live in the virus age.
1: Oh, we do. Probably a fifth of my emails full of these. You know, they're idiots, too, because they're so obviously viruses. And there's, you know, they're not hidden it well at all.
2: Yeah. The virus has a certain stamps. I know I delete tons of them. I have the Searcam and the Clean Z, and every day, tons of them. Fortunately, I don't get it.
1: Yeah, oh, you know what? If you just don't open the attachments, you don't. It doesn't happen. And
2: that's right.
1: I, you know, if I get a JPEG, I'll open that. But other than that, forget it. I mean, when it says, my beautiful wife, and then you look inside, it says wife.exe. You know, only a totally a regressed human being would open such a thing. But, you know, we got a lot of them. All right, let's do it. First time caller line, you're on the air with Nancy Leader. Hello. Hello?
2: Hello?
1: Yes, hi. You're on the air, dear.
2: This is Nancy.
1: Right. I know. But there's supposed to be... There's someone
2: another
1: on...
2: person.
1: Yes, are you there?
3: Hello?
1: Yes, you are there. Hallelujah.
3: How you doing?
1: We're doing.
3: Okay. This is David calling from Logan, Utah.
1: Yes, David.
3: And I've enjoyed your show quite a lot. I find it much more entertaining than the Rush Limbaugh show.
1: Well, it's different.
3: Yeah.
1: You know, I mean, we're... Real different.
3: Well, I like it. It's much more intriguing and entertaining. Anyway, I got a question for Nancy. I got a friend up in Montana who is just one of those amateur astronomers who believes, he claims he has found Planet X. But some people are also claiming that it could be a black comet.
2: Mm-hmm.
3: One of those kind of comets that doesn't even, that you can't see the trail or anything like that.
2: Mm-hmm.
3: But is it possible that this Planet X might be actually heading our way since it is getting bigger?
2: Mm-hmm. Yes, it definitely is. And in early 2001, it was visible at an observatory. They magnify what you're looking at, and they also are usually located and have scopes that try to avoid light pollution and the like. And so, therefore, before that, if you went to an observatory, you couldn't see it, which is why in 1983 they had to loft an infrared balloon up above the atmosphere. And this year we're able to image it in infrared, and you can also go and look at it, but you still needed an observatory in January. By August, September, et cetera, you should be able to see it in an amateur scope. If he's looking at it now, whatever he's looking at, he's not seeing what the Zetas are pointing to as Planet X because it's in the sun, meaning you have to look at it during the day, past the sun, not in the night sky.
3: Mm.
2: So that's a clue. I always say to people, what is the Ron deck? I mean, where are you looking? And if it doesn't compare to the X and Y in the sky that the Zetas are pointing to, then that's not what they're looking at.
1: Which is on your website, right?
2: Absolutely.
1: All right. We've got a link to Nancy's website. Hey, Nancy, if it got down to weeks or months, assuming we might have months notification because of all these astronomers who couldn't keep it secret anymore if this thing is really coming. I mean, you know, at some point it's going to be obvious. So is partying down rational or irrational from your point of view?
2: Oh, as a personal point of view, I guess if I felt that I didn't have people depending on me and I couldn't help other people and that my life was going to be a misery, partying down and just going out with it would be not an unreasonable approach to take. A lot of people would do that, though, just because they don't know what else to do. And the Zetas have said they feel people should have a choice. In particular, they've said it's not so much rational or irrational as maybe irresponsible. If you know this is coming and you have a skill set and can help other people, it's almost like, what about the little orphans? Think of all the children whose parents are going to die. Imagine this toddler standing over a dead mother and father, broken arm, crying, and here's a hungry dog pack circling it. I mean, it's just heart-wrenching. So if you can help in that situation, you should. A lot of people have written me and said, well, you know, I need kidney dialysis. I'm not going to live, and I know it, you know.
1: Well, it doesn't sound like there's going to be a big calling for talk show hosts immediately. I mean, Right, so...
2: Well, shortwave is the way to go, Art, because shortwave communication will survive if you can use atmosphere, ionosphere bounce, moon bounce. It is the community, and you can even move graphics.
1: You know about all that, huh? Well, yeah.
2: Well, we have, that's very big. That's one of the solution sets, by the way. Yeah.
1: I think shortwave is incredibly important in any disaster, catastrophic situation. Oh, my. That's the only way. And you can prove that because when hurricanes come in and all communication ceases, phone lines go down, satellite hookups are useless, all the modern community, the internet's, everything's down. There's one communication getting through, and that's ham operators and shortwave, and that's it. And in that kind of situation, that would be it.
2: And you know, you can buy these thing where you grind by a handle, you know, and kind of crank up the battery and then do shortwave.
1: We've heard of that, yeah.
2: Yeah, so it's definitely worldwide, it will be the medium. And the Zetas have said, talk about divine intervention, where if you don't have hilltop-to-hilltop kind of antenna bouncing,
1: yes,
2: you're going to say, oh, for some reason I'm talking to somebody in Europe or China, and I don't know how that happened, but you're going to get help.
1: Well, that gives me a little hope. East of the Rockies, you're on the air with Nancy Leader. Hello.
4: Good morning, ladies and gentlemen.
1: Good morning.
4: I'm David in Tampa.
1: Yes, sir.
4: I have a brief comment for your guest, and then I have a question. First of all, there is no evidence to sustain that this planet has ever entered the solar system and any damage has been done because of it in past history. If you go back 3,657 years, 3,657 before that, and on and on and on. My point is, if it was going to happen now, it would have happened before.
2: And it did.
1: Well, all right, did it happen 3,657 years ago?
2: Indeed it did. Now, what you should remember is a record-keeping goes to heck during these times. You don't have, but we do have a record. The last passage was the Jewish Exodus, estimated to be 1,628 years before Christ, which is, you know, but it's an estimate because the Egyptian census taking, just everything went to heck. What exactly discombobulated the Egyptians so badly that all the Jews, their slaves, left the lame, the little old ladies? And what caused the Red Sea to heave so that the floor moved up? You know, and they had the red blood of, or the blood-red appearance of the rivers and the like.
1: Well, Moses with God's hand, they would say.
2: Well, yeah, well, that's the way he described it. He was certainly in touch. Moses was a high service to other human who was constantly reaching out for help for his people. But I
1: take your point. I mean, if that happened, you could make a case that the only thing that could do that would be that kind of planetary influence.
2: And take another look from a different angle. Daly did a study in the early, around 1950, found that all the oceans around the world, the water had dropped 16 to 20 feet worldwide.
1: Oh, no, that's true because we have seashells here in the desert.
2: Yeah, well, that's
1: why we call it the desert of the sea. It's a little cutism, but it's really true. The sea one time was here. Right, caller?
4: I suppose. I wasn't there, so I couldn't really say.
2: But recently, within the last 3,000 to 4,000 years, 3,500 years ago approximately, the oceans of the world dropped 16 to 20 feet worldwide. Take a look at how heavy with ice Greenland is. It's covered with ice.
1: Right.
2: What about wandering poles and ice ages? If you take a close examination, you find that the crust moved. It wasn't that suddenly a big chunk of ice descended on Wisconsin or Finland or something. And what about the mastodon up there in the polar circle? They were frozen so that the meat stayed fresh. In other words, they didn't thaw since the day of their freezing.
1: This is all true.
2: And they can do dating. The last, they found about 3,500 years ago or so, they were frozen, and then they jumped back. There is a track jumping back 3,600 years, and we do have that, some of that information on the website.
1: So
2: the crust moved.
1: Then there is plenty of evidence that at that time.
2: Oh, yes.
1: Why?
2: People look at the puzzle in pieces, Art. They say, well, we've got the frozen mastodons. Well, we had ice ages or wandering poles. they don't put all the pieces together because they have no answer for that. So this Zeta Talk has put all this together with an explanation that makes sense.
1: Okay,
2: it's very scary.
1: If you know about this, and our government is aware, then what are their plans? I mean, here we are proceeding with these trivial pursuits of killing Taliban and grieving about the attack on America and what may yet come and worried about that and all the rest. I mean, trivial compared to what you're talking about. If a planet or a body of whatever it is going to come this close and kill 9 out of 10 people, I'd say that's right on up there. And the government by now certainly knows about it, if Nancy Leader does.
2: Yes, they definitely know about it. And people at Kokomo, Indiana will tell you that the Kokomo hum is related because they're burrowing in there, making an underground. Mount Weather used to be the place of choice, but it's too close to the coast.
1: So, Nancy, you're telling me the Kokomo hum is the government burrowing in, and maybe even the Taos hum.
2: Yep. Yes, indeed. And they do mean to move inland away from the coast and have a what they call a carry-on government.
1: Well, you know, I don't have my invitation yet. Do you?
2: The problem with this is that they're going to emerge from their bunkers and say, thank goodness we, your government, have survived to help you. And what are the taxes going to be? Give me that bag of rice and beans that you have, and that's your taxes. Thank you very much.
1: Uh-huh.
2: People are going to say, well, where were you? You let us know at the very last minute, if at all. Right? And yet you stocked up for yourself. There are rumors that the military is stashing meals ready to eat in caves and trucks. And, but, you know, this never works.
1: The government is going to come out with their hand out.
2: Oh, yeah. Well, sure. You know, and it's going to be. But, you know, you have to figure it's not going to run like it does today. The military is not going to operate. The soldiers are going to go AWOL. They're going to worry about their families.
1: Sure.
2: And the problem with even the rich hiring a militia, a private militia, and saying, well, we've got our enclave and we have enough food to last for 50 years. And what do you suppose these mercenaries are going to do as soon as they realize they can't be called to account? No police force, no courts. They're going to take over.
1: I told you, Mad Max.
2: Yeah, yeah.
1: I see that happening at least for a while.
2: Yes, indeed. And the rich and those, the powerful in their enclaves, are going to be the worst off in this regard because the mercenaries are going to turn the tables and just take over.
1: Would that be the meek inheriting?
2: Yes. Yes. The little guy, and we always advise people, don't meet people over the internet. Don't move to the other side of the world or the country or whatever with strangers. Don't give strangers your money. People you know that you work with and family, form small groups, keep a low profile.
1: All right, hold on. We're at the bottom of the arrow. We'll be right back. This is Coast.

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1: Well, you know what? It occurred to me that this whole Planet X scenario coming in such on such short notice would make one hell of an open line topic, wouldn't it? How about we do an open line topic on this coming Friday night? I mean, what would you do? And wouldn't it be interesting to hear what people would do if they really determined this was upon us? And it won't be very long, either. But it sure would make a very interesting open line topic. Maybe this coming Friday. What do you think? Yeah, the more I think about it, the more to contemplate this scenario and throw it into open lines and just see what people would do. What do you think? What kind of open line show do you think that would be, Nancy?
2: I think it would be excellent. Actually, there's so many different scenarios, so many different each is individual. And there's people who are trying to figure out how they would live, what this might mean. Houseboat living is a great one.
1: Well, I imagine I would get people who would want to be warlords, who would want to be leaders. Perhaps violent leaders would be a necessity. I mean, you'd go back to the law of the jungle, basically, right?
2: Yes, and take a look at the Terminator gene. Recently we had Monsanto was producing seed that would not reproduce itself.
1: That's
2: the seed would be sterile. Why do you suppose that is?
1: I don't know.
2: Can you imagine Monsanto being the warlord or people like that saying, well, you can't grow your crops, but if you come and work for us as serfs, then we'll give you seed that works. Terrible.
1: Well, you really think that's what it is?
2: Well, that was an attempt. It didn't work.
1: It might be, even in today's economy.
2: Yes.
1: It might be economically advantageous to have the Terminator thing in there so that every season for, you know, Planet X or not, you've got to go back and buy a new seed. I mean...
2: Yes, I think that was the way it was put out. But if you look behind it, it would be a very nifty way of achieving kingdom and serfdom arrangements.
1: All right, here we go. East of the Rockies, you're on the air with Nancy Leader. Good morning. Hello?
3: Hello.
1: Yes, East of the Rockies, you're on the air now or never.
3: Hello?
1: Yes.
3: Hello? Yes. East of the Rockies, me?
1: Yes.
3: Yeah. Hi. I have two questions. I'd like to know if either you or your guests have heard of the Residency, which is a great big boat, which has been built for rich people, very, very luxurious. And if hopefully Mr. Bell or your guests have an idea to go there, because I know all your fans. If we don't survive, we sure would like you to survive.
1: Well, let me reiterate. Number one, I haven't heard of it. Number two, I definitely haven't been invited, nor do I have enough money to get on it anyway. So what about you, Nancy? Have you heard of this?
2: Well, I heard about a big luxury liner and that wealthy people would buy condos on it for like millions of dollars each.
1: Really?
2: But this is big boats like that are not going to fare all that well because of the hurricane force winds. The tides that move are going to be mostly flood tides. It's not a giant wave crashing down. It's like it comes up the house, up to the roof, keeps rising, that kind of a thing, a flood tide. But, so I-